0: And we bishops have emphasized that again and again. And so that's certainly something that, that people have a right to live in security in their own land. We had a statement that we issued back in November during the bishops meeting in which it called upon the bishops to continue to accompany and support migrants and assured migrants of our continued support and accompaniment. And that's happening around the country in different places and certainly along the border in different ways. It's a obviously a challenging situation both for the people who are concerned about their safety and security within the borders of the United States, but also those who are seeking peace and security and safety by striving to become a part of our people and our culture, our nation. So we've always been a nation welcoming of immigrants. We're all but a few of us are from immigrant families. We have a sensitivity as Americans to the plight of immigrants on both sides of the border.
1: The Trump administration pulled, I know, sizable grants from the USCCB Migration and Refugee Services. We've seen reports from the 2024 fiscal year that those government contracts made up about 81.8% of the USCCB's total revenue, $180 million plus. In November, Archbishop James Cecchio, the outgoing chairman of your Budget and Finance Committee, told the USCCB that in early 2025, $15 million was drawn from long-term investments to cover the shortfall from the government funding and grants. Has the loss of that funding hit the conference's core operating budget? And what do you make of the criticism that perhaps the conference was too dependent on those government dollars?
0: Well, I think we are no longer receiving those dollars, and we have, as a result, discontinued our resettlement services. I don't think it has affected our core, our ability to continue our core mission, that's for sure. But we'll have to adjust our budgets and act accordingly.
1: Yeah. I want to talk about the film, but before I do, one more question. The fight over the traditional Latin Mass isn't going away. Cardinal Arthur Roach told the Tablet in July that Pope Leo, quote, is not going to change Traditionis Custodis, and he's not going back to Summorum Pontificum being Benedict's liberality, if you will, to celebrate the old traditional rite whenever and wherever it was celebrated or a priest wanted to celebrate it. After the SSPX illicit episcopal consecrations last month, you were among a handful of U.S. bishops who told the faithful in your dioceses not to attend the SSPX masses and instead go to the traditional Latin mass available in your own diocese. With more bishops placing further restrictions on the diocesan traditional Latin masses, what are the faithful to do? And wouldn't this be a great opportunity to heal what many are calling an unnecessary rift?
0: Well, it's a dilemma that many people who are attached to the traditional Latin Mass are facing. We have taken the course of trying to encourage people who are so attached to visit and participate in the Mass at our local Fraternity of St. Peter Parish. We did have we still do have a chapel here that is not in communion with us, an independent chapel that celebrates still, I believe, the traditional Latin Mass. I've encouraged people no longer to attend that if they had been, and to visit our own parish where they can be nourished spiritually. And so I think bishops are going to be discussing this among themselves and within their own dioceses. I noticed one of the dioceses in Texas has just this week relaxed some restrictions in order to make the traditional Latin Mass more available, at least in that one diocese. So I think those are conversations that are happening internally, and certainly want to be solicitous for the pastoral needs of our Catholics who are attached to the traditional Latin Mass.
1: Yeah, and there are a lot of young people. I have Archbishop Corleone on the program saying that, you know, he didn't see Tradiciones as being sustainable because of the so many young people and young families who are drawn to the traditional ancient mass. So it seems there's an evangelical attraction there that I wonder if is being arbitrarily stifled.
0: Yeah, it could be. I'm not sure that we've heard the last word from this pontificate on Tradiciones mm-hmm. Custodes. I think our Holy Father is, Cardinal Roche has spoken, until Pope Leo has spoken, I'm not sure that we know for sure what the way forward will be.
1: No, I think that's right. Your Excellency, I want to move on to a story that I know you've championed and held dear to your heart for a long time. American Martyr, the story of Stanley Rother, is finally coming to theaters. For those who don't know him, who was Stanley Rother? Give us the shorthand here.
0: The short answer, okay.
1: The shorthand.
0: Well, Father Rother was a priest of the Diocese of Oklahoma City and Tulsa at the time of his ordination in 1963. I first learned of Father Rother at the time of his death. I was a seminarian at the time at Mount St. Mary mm-hmm. Seminary, which happened to have been Stanley Rother's alma mater. And so when he was mm-hmm. murdered in his rectory in Guatemala in 1981, it was a big news story nationally, but especially among Mount St. Mary's alumni and students. So I learned about him then and have followed the cause of his the investigation following his death and ultimately the cause of his canonization since then. He was a farm boy from Okarchi, Oklahoma. He struggled in seminary. In fact, he struggled mightily with Latin because he didn't really see himself going to seminary. He was preparing himself to follow in his father's footsteps and be a farmer. But when he discerned a call to seminary, to priesthood, he had not really prepared himself by the requisite Latin courses. And so he struggled. In fact, he was invited to leave the first seminary that he attended because he was just not doing well academically. But he didn't give up. And his bishop at the time, Victor Reed, here in Oklahoma City, did not give up. And they found another seminary. They sent him to Mount St. Mary. And there he began to flourish. And he went to Guatemala as volunteered to be part of the diocesan mission team in 1968 and went there and spent the rest of his life serving as a missionary in the parish of St. James the Apostle in Santiago. Titlan and the Diocese of Sololá.
1: Yeah, and Your Excellency, he sure. really had every reason to stay in Oklahoma. I mean, his name appeared on a list during Guatemala's Civil War. He came home to Oklahoma, I know briefly, in early 1981, and then he returned to his flock in Guatemala. He famously said, the bishop, or the shepherd rather, cannot run. Archbishop Coakley, what made him return, knowing that it would probably cost him his life?
0: That's exactly right. You know, he knew his life was in danger. He was on a death list, but he had so fallen in love with the people that he served, his flock, identifying himself, and certainly with the Good Shepherd, and he was willing to risk everything and to leave everything, to lose everything, to lay down his life for his flock. So when he returned, during Holy Week of 1981, after he had left the beginning of January, he knew that he was facing the likelihood of arrest, and he had seen what happened when his parishioners and others had been arrested and detained and simply disappeared at the time that he was facing a mortal danger. But he was willing to take that risk, and it cost him his life.
1: I want to give people a little taste of what they'll be seeing. Here's a clip of American Martyr, the story of Stanley Rother.
2: When, you know, you're confronted by a death squad who's come to get you, your life is taken away. But that is in itself a kind of symbol of this whole experience. You're there to give your life away, and it's taken away. in ways that you don't want, but that you have to give yourself to, which in fact is the Christian life. In fact, it's everybody's life.
1: Now, as you mentioned earlier, Archbishop, you were a seminarian at Mount St. Mary's in Emmitsburg when Father Rother was murdered in 81. That was the seminary that, yes, he struggled through. His family later placed a memorial plaque in the garden he used to tend there. What did his story mean to you as a young man when you were discerning priesthood or when you were going through the process of being trained for the priesthood?
0: You know, I had never heard of him before the time and the events around his death. But it was very moving to me as a young man. I met his parents and his sister who came to the seminary for the laying of that plaque in the months following his death. So he's always been an inspiration to me as a seminarian and all of my years of priesthood. And I was very interested when my predecessor, Archbishop Beltran, initiated the cause for his canonization. And he had just concluded the diocesan phase of that cause at the time that I received the call appointing me to be the next Archbishop of Oklahoma City. I didn't know anything about the Archdiocese, except that's where Stanley Rother was from. So I undertook a kind of a clandestine pilgrimage. I came to Okarchee, Oklahoma, one Saturday morning before it had even been announced that I was to be the next Archbishop, to kind of commend my ministry here to Father Rother's intercession. And so I've had a close connection with him, a providential connection with him since the time of his death. And it's been one of the great joys and privileges of my Episcopal ministry, for sure, to be a part of advancing his cause, presiding at the events surrounding his beatification and building the shrine that honors him, and now this film that tells his story.
1: Well, you're executive producer of American Martyr, the Stanley Rother story, narrated by Martin Sheen. It hits theaters nationwide August 25th through the 27th. How did you get involved in bringing the story to the screen, Archbishop? And why now? I mean, my goodness, you're wearing more hats than Marco Rubio or maybe Johnny Depp these days. I mean, I don't know how you do all of this.
0: Well, it's a story that needs to be told is the short answer. You know, I want to see Blessed Stanley canonized. And the only way he's going to be canonized is if there can be a miracle attributed to his intercession. But as to this point, not enough people know his story. So this was an effective way, we thought, to tell his story to a much wider audience. There's a lovely biography written by Maria Scaparlanda, that has been published and circulating, and that was really the basis for this film. So it's a labor of love, not only on my part, but on the part of many people, to get his story out, to tell his story, and to invite people to seek his intercession. He's a very attractive figure.
1: Are the miracles being investigated? Are there alleged miracles now under investigation?
0: We have not submitted any cases for an official tribunal at this point. We have received many, many, many favors, reports of many favors, and we continue to screen those and vet those, but we have not yet submitted any to the Vatican. We have we have a new postulator from Rome who's working with us. She was just here last week, actually. She came for the premiere of the film a few weeks ago. And this was our opportunity to really introduce her to the significance of Father Rother and his impact here locally, but also to really get a feel for the cult that is already present surrounding his reputation of holiness.
1: Mm-hmm. Yeah. Blessed Stanley Rother is the first martyr born on American soil. We're marking America's 250th anniversary this year. What does his witness say about who we are as a country and as a church in this moment?
0: You know, I think it fits lovely in a beautiful way. I think, you know, we know we're all called to a life of holiness, and we need all kinds of witnesses to what a life of holiness looks like. We certainly need holy families, mothers and fathers, husbands and wives, but we also need holy shepherds and witnesses to what that looks like in real life, in flesh and blood. And that's what I think Blessed Stanley has been for many. Among the many, many pilgrims that are coming to the shrine day after day here in Oklahoma City are seminarians who come to seek his intercession, priests, but just faithful pilgrims from around the country and around the world. So I think he has a wide appeal to ordinary people. And the title of the first documentary that we made in honoring Blessed Stanley was Ordinary Martyr, because that's what he was. He was an ordinary parish priest who volunteered to become a missionary, had ordinary human struggles and insecurities, but also an extraordinary courage.
1: Yeah. Before we run out of time, for somebody walking into the theater later this month who's never heard of Stanley Rother, what do you want them to come away from the theater knowing?
0: Well, I want them to see a stellar example of priestly holiness, for one thing, but just a good shepherd. I think that's what he is. I think he's a very relatable figure. He comes from an ordinary family. There was nothing exceptional about him. So I want people to get an appreciation for his story, how he lived out his vocation to holiness in his circumstances. And I hope that will inspire all of the viewers to realize that each one of us are called to holiness. Each one of us are called to become a saint, whether it is as a husband or a wife, as a single person, as a priest, as a religious, no matter what our state in life might be, within that context, within that setting, we're given the grace to strive for and achieve a measure of holiness in our lives.
1: Your Excellency, we will leave it there. Fathom Events will present American Martyr, the Stanley Rother story, narrated by Martin Sheen, exclusively in theaters nationwide, two nights only in English on August 25th and 26th, and one night in Spanish on August 27th. 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Archbishop Paul Coakley, thank you so much for being here, and we hope to have you back soon.
0: Thank you very much. It's a pleasure to be with you.
1: Over on the Arroyo Grande Show podcast, I sat down with actor David Henry this week to reflect on the emotional finale of Wizards Beyond Waverly Place, how a dear friend helped lead him back to faith, and the new children's book he wrote with his wife, Is God Bigger Than a Dragon? There's a new book you all have written, you and your wife, Maria, who's a private person. Maria, since her days in beauty pageants, we haven't heard very much from Maria.
3: No.
1: But she's co-written this book with you.
3: Yes.
1: Is God Bigger Than a Dragon? Where did this come from?
3: So this came from the little kid who's sitting outside right now, my son James. Kids ask inquisitive questions, and little kids are trying to understand, like, who is God?
1: Right.
3: They're trying to wrap their heads around this. And James would come up to me, and he'd go, Papa, is God bigger than New York City? Is God bigger than a megalodon? Is God bigger than a dragon? Than a fire-breathing dragon? Yeah. And he'd ask me all these incredible questions, and my wife and I started writing them down. And we turned to each other one day, and we said, babe, this is a book.
1: We also talked about acting, Selena Gomez, his new EWTN travel series, and much more. The full Arroyo Grande episode featuring David Henry is on YouTube at Arroyo Grande Show, or wherever you get your podcasts, Spotify, Apple, iHeart. 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And this week's Prayerful Posse is a real barn burner. 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Illinois is calling it the end-of-life options law, but a Catholic bishop, a Lutheran nursing home, and four Illinois doctors say the state's forcing them to help kill their patients or face fines up to tens of thousands of dollars, loss of their medical licenses, and criminal prosecution. Here with analysis, I'm joined by Peter Breen, Executive Vice President and Head of Litigation at the Thomas More Society, representing Bishop Thomas Poprocki and the other plaintiffs in this case. Peter, thank you for being here. This suit was just filed in U.S. District Court by Bishop Poprocki and the other plaintiffs you represent. In plain terms, what does the Illinois end-of-life options law actually require your clients to do?
4: Well, thank you, Raymond, for covering this. The new law creates assisted suicide in Illinois. We've had that in a number of states, but it forces Catholic and Christian providers to be part of the first steps. So our providers have to do notice of the right to kill yourself and discuss the alleged benefits of killing yourself. We then have to do the second step, which is to receive an oral request for suicide, note it in the patient's record. And it, under the new Illinois scheme, that starts a 5-day countdown to death. So we utterly cannot be a part of that. As well, when you look at the way our staff work, our Catholic and Christian healthcare entities have to allow their staff to promote assisted suicide on campus and have to allow them to assist, give out the deadly drugs, be there with someone killing themselves offsite. So, and there are other provisions such as preventing, they prohibit misinformation to obstruct assisted suicide. And we have no idea what that means, although we know it's probably not good when you look at the Illinois General Assembly. So all of these together, along with other provisions, are gravely, gravely immoral to Catholics.
1: Peter, the complaint says healthcare entity, hospital or a Lutheran nursing home, stay in business under that mandate without violating their own religious directives.
4: Well, and so from the Catholic perspective, we have the ethical and religious directives from the U.S. Conference of Catholic Bishops. It violates numerous of those, at least 6 different provisions, which we cited in our 73-page legal complaint. It is a direct conflict between the civil authorities and the church authorities. And that's part of why His Excellency Bishop Papraki is part of the case. It threatens his ability to govern his diocese and, frankly, to provide Catholic health care at all anywhere in the state of Illinois. That is all gravely, gravely in threat right now.
1: Yeah. Dr. Mary Keene, one of the plaintiffs, says the law would essentially force her to lie on death certificates. What does she mean by that? And how does the law function to force doctors to compromise their principles here?
4: And so one of the other provisions, one of the provisions says you're not to consider this suicide. So we can't consider it assisted suicide. You have to call it aid in dying. And then another provision is if you are the attending physician, so at a Catholic or a Christian healthcare entity, you'll have an attending physician. The person may pass away. You've got to sign the death certificate. But under the new law, you can't say that the person died because they took deadly drugs. You have to attribute the cause of death to something else and pretend that the person didn't kill themselves. So this is also, it's a violation of the Eighth Commandment and various other Catholic teachings. So this is just part of this whole scheme of trying not just allow it, but to normalize it.
1: When you're trying to govern people's speech, essentially, saying what they can fill out, how they can fill out a form, I mean, doesn't this violate the First Amendment?
4: Well, it violates both our free speech parts of the First Amendment and the free exercise part. It also goes to the right of association, where we who are people of faith should be able to associate with people of faith. So we should not have to hire physicians for our facilities or have them in our facilities promoting these deadly drugs. I mean, can you imagine you've got a loved one at a Catholic nursing home and you don't expect them to be pressured by staff of a Catholic nursing home to go into an assisted suicide situation. But under this law, our Catholic nursing homes would have to allow their staff to promote this. It's absolutely outrageous.
1: Illinois isn't the first state you've gone up against on this. The Thomas More Society represented Bishop John Barr and the Religious Sisters Against New York's law in July. And the state backed off enforcement while that case proceeds. But now the New York law has gone into effect. I know you're seeking the same relief here, a restraining order, before September 12th. Is that enough?
4: Well, it was our friends at Beckett Fund who have held serve in New York. We've got other clients there as well. Yeah. If we can get a good temporary restraining order, which we are hoping to obtain quickly, we've got about a month, that will at least protect our clients. This is really a precarious situation, though, for the entire church, for all of our healthcare entities, for every faithful doctor and facility in the state of Illinois. So we are hoping to get quick court relief. Again, if we can get the state to agree to that on a temporary basis, that's great. And then we would do robust briefing on a full preliminary injunction. But again, this is a very touch and go situation. As of September 12th, the licenses of our Catholic healthcare facilities and Catholic healthcare mm-hmm. providers are on the line if they don't participate and comply with this law.
1: Yeah, so we're talking about, 4,000 religious hospitals and nursing homes across the country that really could be affected by this should other states start taking it up. And it does seem to be a pattern in these states. What's the penalty if they refuse to participate in assisted suicide? They can revoke their license. What else?
4: Well, and so there are potential civil and criminal penalties that have been laid out in this statute. I would say this. The legislators in Illinois went further than any other state in the country in their conscience violative provisions. So they are trying new things. They're trying to push the envelope to force us to be part of and support their scheme of death here. And so this is something we do have to put a stop to it in Illinois. Obviously, we don't want to spread this any further across the country, but we absolutely cannot be enlisted to be part of this whole scheme.
1: Yeah. We'll leave it there for now. Peter Breen, head of litigation at the Thomas More Society. Thank you so much for your time, and we'll be checking up with you on this case.
4: Thank you, Raymond.
1: A Catholic governor signs abortion on demand up to the moment of birth into law. Washington cuts off Medicaid funding for so-called gender transition surgery on minors as Texas prepares to open the nation's first clinic to help those who want to reverse it. Here with analysis of these developments and more, neuroscientist and senior ethicist at the National Catholic Bioethics Center, Father Tad Pacholczyk. Father, welcome back. On August 10th, Catholic Governor Maura Healey signed a law which eliminates every restriction on abortion in Massachusetts, permitting the procedure through all 9 months based solely on the professional judgment of the physician. What changes morally and medically when the law is used to remove any limitation on abortion?
5: Well, this is a remarkable development. It reminds us that the pro-abortion lobby really never sleeps, never ceases to push, because when you consider where most Americans stand on this and where most women stand on this issue, they always will articulate at a minimum some kinds of exemptions, under which they think maybe abortion is allowable, but they would never be favorable to kind of under absolutely any circumstances whatsoever. As long as the woman and her doctor decide to do it, then it's fine right up to the point of birth. That does not really gain much traction with most Americans. So I consider this to be, a radical, really incredibly radical step that has been taken. I hope it doesn't trigger further similar initiatives in other states, but I think we're gonna have to wait and see whether in fact it does. And, there's this contradiction of the governor being Catholic, and there are pictures, if you've seen, for example, the Fox News coverage, on one moment she's signing this bill, and there's cheers and applause behind her from a whole group of women. And then that same hand that was just used to sign the bill, the next frame, they cut to Rome and to her shaking the hand of Pope Francis. So it appears, to your average person, there's some kind of serious confusion here. Wait a minute, you can be Catholic and you can legalize abortion across the board and make it totally allowable under any circumstances, any claim whatsoever. What gives here? So these kinds of contradictions and tensions, I think, Raymond, are unsustainable in the final analysis. And I think we need some courageous leadership here to call this into check.
1: Well, I brought this up with Archbishop Coakley at the top of the show. I mean, Governor Healey continues to identify publicly as a Catholic. In fact, in May of 2024, as you alluded to, she posted on X, "As a Catholic, I believe in our responsibility to care for others, especially for the most vulnerable among us." What does the church actually teach, Father, about a politician who signs legislation like this, and I'll ask you what I asked Archbishop Coakley earlier, isn't this teaching the faith?
5: It certainly is a

0: literally. This is a source of scandal, you know, that has to be understood and recognized for what it is. So I think, again, this is an unusually serious situation. And I think in a state like Massachusetts, where I happen to be right now, you know, this has generated a lot of discussion and a lot of disbelief that this could actually occur. I still wonder, you know, if this was put to a popular referendum, I don't think, even in Massachusetts, I would be surprised if this passed by a majority of popular vote. I think this has been a kind of legislative maneuvering by, you know, some of the power holders to bring this about. And so there's also concerns just about the whole process.
1: What did you make of the image? We put it up earlier. I'll show it again. When all those white coats behind the governor are applauding there. I mean, it appears you've got all these doctors basically supporting the state-sanctioned targeting of innocent children.
0: Yes, I thought that was a shame as well, that there's a clear problem with trying to signal that physicians should be, you know, supporting this, promoting this, wearing their white coats, generating more scandal. This is in direct contravention of their mission of healing. We have a duty in complicated pregnancies to always remember that we have two patients that we are caring for, mother and child, and we do our best by both of them. And we do that, you know, sometimes circumstances get challenging, difficult, and one or the other may end up perishing, sadly. But the powers of medicine today are such that that's becoming less and less common. And it's a shame to see doctors lining up here and serving as abortionists, where a direct attack is mounted against the life of the child. And that really is what the church is very, very clear about. You may not directly take the life of innocent human beings in this fashion, even though the life is very vulnerable, very early, very young, very dependent upon the mother and upon getting, you know, various things that child needs in order to survive. Still, you know, it's never acceptable to directly target them for destruction, as abortion invariably does.
1: Father Ted, I have to move on. New York's Medical Aid in Dying Act took effect on August 5th after another Catholic, Governor Kathy Hochul, signed it back in February. A federal judge has already had to step in to shield Carmelite sisters, the Dominican Sisters of Hawthorne, and other Catholic ministries from being forced to participate. Now, Father, why does a right to die turn so quickly into a mandate that even faith-based healthcare providers have to participate?
0: Well, this is sort of the logic of it, that if you argue that it's good to kill people in medical settings, well, then you've got to follow that line of logic a little further. And it's going to lead to precisely the kinds of mandates that you're referencing here. And this has been a very uncomfortable thing. I'm so pleased that the Dominican Sisters of Hawthorne and Bishop John Barris and, you know, the others who were part of this suit, that they prevailed in establishing the need, the absolute need for conscience protections in these circumstances, both for individuals and for institutions like these care centers, like the Dominican Sisters of Hawthorne run, where the dying go simply to die under the loving care and the loving gaze of these remarkable sisters. And, you know, that mission is being safeguarded, thankfully, and they did not prevail in saying, oh, the sisters are going to have to, you know, offer this as an option to everybody who comes through their doors. I mean, how radically unjust that would be. It was so unjust that I think anybody with even a morsel of common sense could see right through the injustice.
1: Well, Father, similar to the case we just discussed with Peter Breen, is conscience protection for healthcare providers and medical professionals now the real front line in this fight, more than the underlying laws themselves?
0: I think it is. I think you're right. And we need to have really robust and well-defended conscience rights. I think that there's this realization that as you sort of push a little bit around the edges, then this is where everything is going to be

0: litigated further, and people are going to be pushing to say, well, if it's legal, then, you know, well, this is the common mistake. If it's legal, then it's moral. No, you can have something very legal that is very, very wrong, very evil, and then the problem of protecting conscience becomes even more preeminent in the need to be sure that our physicians and our healthcare providers and others like the sisters are not made to be complicit in the carrying out of grave evils, intrinsic evils. We have to call it what it is, because euthanasia and physician-assisted suicide are intrinsic evils, which means there are no circumstances at all under which this could be morally legitimate or allowable.
1: The Centers for Medicare and Medicaid Services, Father, has finalized a rule ending federal funding for what it calls sex-rejecting procedures on minors. Now, these are puberty blockers, cross-sex hormones, surgeries. You told EWTN News recently that young people who step into this path often become regular business customers for life. How so?
0: Well, because once you start getting these hormones, this becomes a requirement that you regularly receive them, regularly get re-prescribed. Mm. And as they start doing, you know, genital surgeries or surgeries for the insertion of breast implants, there can be complications, sometimes very serious complications that arise. You end up having multiple surgeries. You can have serious infections that often arise, surprisingly high frequency. And so you become somebody who generates a lot of cash for the system. You know, I mean, I hate to put it so baldly, but that's often mm-hmm. what it's about. And I think this initiative by the administration is long overdue. It's wonderful to see that we have now some pushback, because it seemed that this was just going to steamroll everything, and that every mm-hmm. you know, place, every hospital, every medical institution was going to be yielding and getting on board with doing this as the years were passing. I was surprised by the speed and rapidity with which this gained a foothold.
1: Well, meanwhile, in Texas, Attorney General Ken Paxton has settled with Texas Children's Hospital for $10 million, and the hospital has to open the nation's first detransition clinic by the end of October. Now, Texas Children has already fired five doctors who perform these procedures on minors. Father, is the very existence of a detransition clinic an admission that this was not settled medicine to begin with?
0: Certainly. It certainly is. It's a clear admission, and I think this is also a reminder to us, Raymond, of how important strict enforcement really is. We need to be enforcing steps to safeguard our children, our youth, and not allowing them to be victimized by the medical system in this way. And the types of measures that you've indicated, firing concrete physicians who are known to have done large numbers of these surgeries, I mean, this is so critical. We have to root out that kind of malpractice, because it is malpractice mm-hmm. at its core. Yeah. And then also to set up the detransitioning clinic. I hope this, again, sends shockwaves to the rest of the country, and that other states will do something very similar. The detransitioners, you know, when they sort of begin to see the light, wow, their testimonies about what was done to them and how much they regret the mistake, and they ask questions like, why was I railroaded into this? Why didn't anybody try to tell me that, you know, this was not true, that I thought I was a boy even though I'm actually a girl, you know? Nobody seemed to put up any barriers. They just said whatever I said was true. And, you know, we owe a debt of honesty to these individuals, that the gift of their sexuality that they have received from the Lord at the beginning needs to be shepherded, safeguarded, and not transgressed by the medical profession.
1: Yeah. A new paper in the New England Journal of Medicine features two Canadian critical care doctors and a Harvard bioethicist. They argue that it may be ethically arbitrary to wait for a euthanized patient to be declared dead before removing their organs, Father. They're calling it death by organ donation. Doesn't this cross the exact line that the dead donor rule was built to prevent.
0: Yes, yes, it does. And the dead donor rule, you know, is a long and venerable tradition in medicine. It's shocking to hear this being so gingerly bandied about as if it could be bypassed, you know, tomorrow by some kind of common consensus. This notion that I need to be dead before organs are harvested cannot be surrendered. We must withhold the integrity of the field. And I'm convinced this would be counterproductive, Raymond. In other words, if you start going down this path where people are not dead, people are going to say, oh, gee, you know, I don't really want to donate my organs here because I don't want to sign up to be a donor, you know, on my driver's license, because if I go ahead with
1: that, then you're targeted.
0: Oh, dear. Yeah, they might just, you know, jump the gun here, accelerate my death, and wait a minute, I've got other things I need to do, you know, before I make an exit. So I think this is going to be counterproductive. I hope it doesn't gain a broader foothold.
1: This University of Toronto bioethicist quoted in the piece worries that patients who have second thoughts about euthanasia may feel too committed to change their minds. Is there a danger here, Father, turning a gift into an obligation, not to mention patients being shuffled, as you mentioned, you know, to the mortuary to harvest their valuable organs?
0: Yeah, I mean, think about it, Raymond. If this becomes a little more commonplace, then people will be able to say to themselves, oh, well, I can do this, and it kind of sanitizes the whole euthanasia or physician-assisted suicide that I'm going to do. It kind of seems like it makes it good, etc. And it certainly does not whitewash it. I mean, you're committing an evil no matter what when you take your own life. And then afterwards, you know, there's this attempt to sort of redeem it somehow. But the reality is that you did something very, very damaging and to yourself, to your family, and to society in that particular decision. And think, you know, about another angle on this. In order to do this, Raymond, you can't just like say to your doctor, give me some toxic pills and I'm going to go home and I'm going to do it. You know, it doesn't work that way, because you go home and you do this and you wanted to be an organ donor. Well, then what? You got to wait for the ambulance. They come get your corpse. They bring you back to the hospital. By then, most of your organs are what we call ischemic. They've been without oxygen. They're not good for transplantation anymore. And now, you know, you've sort of failed in that. So how do you actually have to do this? You got to go to the hospital to carry out your suicide. So they're going to have a special room where suicides can happen. Or worse, euthanasia, where the doctor plunges the needle into your arm himself and, you know, the lights go out in your eyes. And to imagine that here we have a hospital, which is an institution of healing, being turned into an institution of killing, is so contradictory. And this would have to be done with the recipient of the organs right in the next room, so you can quickly harvest them and do this transplant. It's a problem of cooperation in evil by the hospital staff and employees.
1: Oh, macabre. I mean, it's really awful. But here, look, here's something, a related story out of the Dr. Frankenstein files. A Connecticut biotech company called Bexorg has kept more than 700 human brains functioning outside a physical body. These are brains connected to machines. They dose them with experimental drugs, then they slice them apart for study. The company insists there's no consciousness involved, Father. Where is the moral line between legitimate medical research and treating what remains of a human being as spare parts?
0: Great question. And this company, it is rather striking that they've already done this 700 times, as you say.
1: Yeah, wow.
0: What they claim is that in all those cases that they did obtain valid informed consent. In other words, that the people said, yeah, I want to donate my body to science. I want to help, you know, with the advancement of science. But I think it does raise some cautionary notes for all of us. So if you're going to donate your body to science, I think it makes sense to, first of all, make sure you've had a discussion with your family so that they know what you're doing, and that even, you know, something like this might be a possibility. because they would take your brain and, you know, put it in a vat somewhere and hook it up to electrodes and pumps and so on. That could make some of your family members uncomfortable. And, you know, also remember, whenever you donate your body to science, it could be used for things like ballistics studies, where they're shooting projectiles into your body. I think a lot of times we imagine it's a totally clean and simple donation. And, of course, it's generous. I'm not going to deny that it's a generous decision to donate your body to science, but you've got to understand that sometimes it's going to go in some strange directions, potentially. And the question of consciousness, it appears that in these cases there really isn't much grounds for holding that any of these brains would be conscious, thankfully. In other words, that they really did die, and what they have are some pockets of cells left in the brain that are still active, and they're just testing them for drug response. So, you know, as a model, theoretically, Raymond, it could yield some important and helpful information for people maybe with Alzheimer's or Parkinson's, especially if their brains end up getting donated, that kind of thing. But at the same time, remember, whenever you donate your body to science, you need to ask at the end that they give you the body back, either for burial or a lot of times they will give you ashes of your loved one so that there can be proper interment in a cemetery or mausoleum. And the church really, you know, says that's important. We need to have a place to pray by the mortal remains of our loved ones so we don't just sort of forget them and think they're totally gone and vanished, but they need our prayers.
1: No, no, this is like something out of Greek mythology. You know, they chop the body up and send it to, you know, multiple places so it can't be put together again. I don't like any of this. Father Tad, we will leave it there. You can find Father Tad Pahulchik's commentary on the National Catholic Bioethics Center website, ncbcenter.org. Father Tad, thank you as always.
0: Thank you so much, Raymond. Always love joining you.
1: That is all the time we have for now. Be sure to catch us next week. Until then, we'll be scouting the world over for all that is seen and unseen. On behalf of the staff and crew of EWTN News, I'm Raymond Arroyo. Thank you for watching. Bye now.
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5: 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Who is like unto God? With firm confidence, we present ourselves before you, our most loving Mother, afflicted and troubled as we are, and we beg you to let us understand the love you have for us by granting this petition, if it be according to the will of God and profitable for our salvation. Good and tender Mother, you shall ever be our hope and the object of our love. Mother of God, send forth the holy angels to defend us and drive far from us the cruel foe. Holy angels and archangels, defend and keep us. Amen.
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9: At Fatima, Our Lady urged the world to find refuge in her Immaculate Heart. Join the faithful of New Jersey as EWTN takes you to the National Blue Army Shrine of Our Lady of Fatima to offer prayers of thanksgiving to the Blessed Mother. Encounter the peace and grace of Fatima. Holy Mass on the anniversary of Our Lady of Fatima today at 3:30 p.m. Eastern on EWTN. The Solemnity of the Assumption, when we honor the Virgin Mary raised to heaven by God's grace. Celebrate this holy day in a special way as EWTN takes you to the Shrine of Our Lady of Lourdes in France, where the Blessed Mother has revealed herself to the faithful and healed so many wounds. The International Mass on the Feast of the Assumption, Saturday at 6 p.m. Eastern on EWTN.
10: I heard a woman's whisper, this soft, gentle voice, and she said to me, "Come back, come back." I knew it was Mary, and Jesus and Mary were at my bedside. It felt like heaven had come into my room. Anywhere I went, I was pointed to things that were Christian, and I truly felt like I had been blind, and now I could see. Why would God show me things that are Christian? I am a Muslim. It would make sense if Allah sent Muhammad. I started going to that empty Catholic church and I would sit in the back pew and I would argue with the crucifix. Every day I would be there and I would tell Jesus, "You're not the Son of God, because there is no Son of God. How could that be?" Hi, my name's Nikki Kingsley, and this is why I became Catholic.

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1: I'm Veronica Dudo in Washington, D.C. 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Surge of violence, what's happening in the West Bank, and why the U.S. ambassador is calling it a horrific act of terror. Plus, weekend getaway, where Pope Leo XIV is heading and the papal tradition he will carry on. 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
1: Thank you for being with us on the feast day of Pope Pontian and priest Hippolytus, both martyrs. We begin tonight with the story of two babies. Both began their lives in the womb with grave medical conditions, and both were given a unique chance to live. But that's where the similarities end. This is McKenna West. The child she was carrying was at the center of a surrogacy dispute. The unborn baby had a rare heart condition. The intended parents wanted West to abort, but she refused. Baby Gabriel was born yesterday in Texas. The Catholic Church considers surrogacy to be gravely immoral. In 2024, Pope Francis called for the practice to be banned universally, and Pope Leo XIV condemned surrogacy in his address to the world's diplomats in January.
3: Likewise, there's the practice of surrogacy. By transforming gestation into a negotiable service, this violates the dignity both of the child, who is reduced to a product, and of the mother, exploiting her body and the generative process and distorting the original relational calling of the family.
1: Joining me now is Amy O'Donnell, Executive Director of Texas Alliance for Life, who has been closely following baby Gabriel's case and the fight to protect his life. Amy, thank you so much for coming on.
4: Thank you for having me.
1: Gabriel, as we know, was diagnosed with a serious heart condition at 20 weeks. What did his biological parents ask the surrogate to do, and what was her response?
4: Yeah, it's horrific to think that so-called intended parents, when they found out that their baby had hypoplastic left heart syndrome, told the surrogate mother that they wanted her to abort that child. That's horrific at any stage to want to abort a child simply because of a disability or a diagnosis, but late term after 20 weeks is even more so.
1: Gabriel was born yesterday in Texas, 2 weeks early. What happens next in terms of his medical care?
4: The court has ordered just 24 hours after Attorney General Ken Paxton initiated legal action that baby Gabriel, upon birth, which happened to be yesterday, not long after the court order, receive the life-saving treatment available at one of two hospitals, UT Southwestern or Texas Children's. It's turned out that he's at Texas Children's, and we know that he's in great hands and has either had a heart surgery or it's pending. Due to HIPAA, we probably won't get information on the unfolding care, but we are certain that nobody can deny treatment, can demand transfer, and nobody can request that he receive anything less than the best that Texas has to offer.
1: Governor Greg Abbott has said Texas law protects every child born in the state. Now that Gabriel has been born in Texas, what does that mean for him legally? And who has the authority to make medical decisions for him?
4: According to the district court, because McKenna so bravely fled to Texas from Alaska to ensure that baby Gabriel had life-saving care, baby Gabriel, now born in Texas, is a Texas resident, and the Texas District Court said that they have jurisdiction over lives in the state of Texas and medical care for infants such as baby Gabriel in the state of Texas. And so we have jurisdiction over his medical care that is needed, and we know that he is in the best hands possible at Texas Children's.
1: Surrogacy is still relatively uncommon, but thousands of pregnancies each year involve gestational carriers. The practice has been banned in many countries, including France and Germany. Does the case of baby Gabriel strengthen the argument that surrogacy needs to be banned nationally in the U.S.?
4: We need to protect children. We need to protect the dignity of mothers who are involved in surrogacy as well, as long as it is legal in our nation and in our state.
1: This story has raised a lot of serious conversations. Amy, we know that you've been following it. Please come back on and continue to give us more updates as the news comes in.
4: Will do. Thank you so much.
1: Thank you. Now to the story of the second infant. Baby Theo's health condition was also discovered in the womb. His belly button was not developing properly, causing his intestines to grow externally. But doctors used a pioneering surgery by partially exposing the mother's womb and then gently pushed his organs back inside his stomach. Now baby Theo is a thriving five-month-old infant. Let's bring in Dr. Sandeep Keswani. He is the pediatric and fetal surgeon who performed the operation in November. Dr. Keswani, thank you so much for coming on today.
5: Hello, Veronica, and thank you so much for having us and covering the story.
1: If baby Theo had survived without being treated in the womb, would he likely have faced a longer and more difficult medical road to recovery?
5: Thanks. It's a great question. You know, I think when we look at what baby Theo was at the time that we diagnosed him, we feel very certain that this baby would have had a very complicated course. 3 to 6 months of time in the neonatal intensive care unit, feeding problems for 2 to 3 years potentially, and some of these patients even go on to pediatric transplant. And in the best children's hospitals, 1 in 10 patients still die. So yes, challenging at best.
1: What made Theo's condition so challenging, and how did your team prepare for this operation?
5: So I think it was just the way that the bowel appeared in utero and with this condition in gastroschisis, the signs were there that we knew that this was going to be not the outcome that this family wanted. And for us, we've been thinking about doing this in utero for now 10 years, and there's been so many dollars invested in the preclinical models to get us to where we are today to be able to offer this in humans. So we felt confident that we could at least try to offer this to Maisie and her family to give them the best chance for a best outcome.
1: Does Theo's story offer hope to families who are told during pregnancy that their baby may have a serious condition or may not survive? And what would you want to see those parents to know?
5: You know, I think trust your doctors. This definitely gives hope. I think this is not the first to be totally transparent. This field was developed by Mike Harrison 50 years ago, and it's been evolving. This is the latest in a series of evolutions in technique that can really help babies when they are told nothing else can happen. Maybe something else can happen, and we're certainly trying to push the envelope to help every child.
1: You have done 4 of these surgeries. Baby Theo is number 3. This was a medical trial, but is this the new frontier of medicine, and do we expect that we'll see more complex operations being performed in the womb in the future?
5: I think that this fetoscopic technique takes out a lot of the risk, not all the risk, but a lot of the risk for the mother and the baby. And so it's going to lead to more surgeries and more opportunities for more babies to be helped. I would say that this is, as you said, a trial. We need to finish this trial to be able to really tell mothers that this is a safe and feasible procedure. And then, of course, we're going to test it in a multi-centered randomized trial to really make sure that when we look at mothers, that we're offering them the best for their babies, the best for their families. And that's our goal.
1: Dr. Sandeep Keswani, thank you so much for being with us today and telling us more about this story.
5: Thank you so much for having us and covering the story. Thank you.
1: Tennessee and Oklahoma have put inmates to death within 30 minutes of each other as U.S. states schedule 3 lethal injection executions in one day. If all proceed, it will be the first time in nearly 16 years that 3 executions occur on the same day in the U.S. The last time this happened was in 2010. Earlier today, Tennessee executed Anthony Darrell Hines for the murder of Catherine Jean Jenkins. In Oklahoma, Carlos Custa Rodriguez was executed for the killing of his girlfriend. Alabama plans to execute Jeremy Williams for the 2021 rape and murder of a 5-year-old girl. Here is what the Catechism of the Catholic Church teaches about capital punishment. Quote, in the light of the gospel, the death penalty is inadmissible because it is an attack on the inviolability and dignity of the person. President Donald Trump says Iran is all talk and no action, but Iran is doing some smack-talking of its own tonight over the shuttered Strait of Hormuz. Both countries are trying to leverage the strait as a bargaining chip in stalled peace talks. Iran is warning, quote, be careful. White House correspondent Owen Jensen reports.
6: Veronica, for now, things have quieted down on the battlefield, but the verbal attacks continue relentlessly. The future of the contentious Strait of Hormuz remains unknown, but Iran's foreign minister posts on social media, the U.S. has long miscalculated due to intelligence failures. Case in point, the war in Iran. Now an even bigger miscalculation on the Strait of Hormuz. Worse than fake news is fake intelligence. Be careful. Allah is great, greater than any power on earth, and Allah we trust. In an earlier post, President Trump also invoked Allah, writing, praise be to Allah. And another Iran-related development tonight, several countries have issued a strongly worded statement condemning Iran for executing its own people. Here's what it has to say. They say the use of capital punishment to silence dissent, intimidate communities, and punish individuals exercising their human rights can never be justified. The U.S. State Department also condemns Iran's executions, recently warning the world is watching. Veronica?
1: And Owen, I know you're following another White House announcement. What did they disclose today?
6: Yeah, lots going on here today. The administration wants to crack down on countries that are cheating the shipping system. Basically, the bad guys trying to go around tariffs by secretly sending their products, their goods, to other countries before those goods arrive on American shores. Let me explain more in detail here. U.S. Customs has been fighting this issue for a long time, but now the Trump administration is ramping up the response using tools like AI to better track products before they get to America's shores. The White House says by enforcing trade laws, it will protect American workers. Their new report is called The Great Transshipment Scam. It lists China as an example of a bad actor, identifies more than 40 countries associated with elevated illegal transshipment risk. Separately, more going on here, lots of action today, Veronica. The White House wants to go after cyber criminals who target the elderly as well as children. Let me explain there. A new national security presidential memorandum will allow private companies to work with Homeland Security and the Justice Department to go after these online crooks. And to wrap it up here, Veronica, something else to shed some light on, if you will. President Trump wants to make permanent daylight saving time. First, lawmakers would have to give their approval, but the president says Americans are sick and tired of changing their clocks twice a year. For now, Veronica, it's fall back. Fall back and spring forward. That's it. Talk to you later.
1: It seems like that issue always sparks a lot of debate. Owen, thanks so much.
6: All right.
1: November's midterm elections are fast approaching, and voter security is a top priority. House Republicans are demanding answers from the company behind New Jersey's voter registration software after an investigation revealed that thousands of non-citizens were improperly registered to vote. Reportedly, about 400 of those individuals cast ballots. Capitol Hill correspondent Eric Rosales joins us with the latest. Good evening, Eric.
7: Yeah, good evening, Veronica. Republicans are claiming that the voter registration problems in New Jersey are just the tip of the iceberg, and voter fraud is taking place all across the country. New Jersey state officials admit that some 6,600 non-citizens did register to vote over the course of a year. The governor blamed it on a serious software error, but the chairman of the two House committees, they aren't buying it.
8: In the letter sent to Edemia, CEO Matt Cole, House Judiciary Chairman Jim Jordan, and House Administration Chairman Brian Steele are demanding records on what caused the so-called computer glitch issue. The committees are concerned about the application of federal law in New Jersey as it pertains to accurate voter registration. Edemia is pushing back, saying all 6,600 people indicated yes to wanting to register to vote, but no to being a U.S. citizen. Edemia says that information was correctly recorded and available to the Motor Vehicle Commission. Republicans are skeptical.
9: Exactly. You know, 6,600 that were registered through a glitch, you know, and over 400 that we know of that actually voted, that's 400 citizens whose votes were nullified by non-citizen votes. No, absolutely not.
10: They need to get their business straight in New Jersey. They said it was a mistake. I take them at their word, but it's a lot of people in our country illegally who both voted and were registered to vote.
8: At a recent news conference, I asked Senate Minority Leader Chuck Schumer about accusations of voter fraud.
11: Your Republican colleagues are going to be using the New Jersey ballots as an example that there is fraud out there. What do you have to say about that?
12: The bottom line is this was a vendor issue, a machine vendor issue. There was no fraud. The minute New Jersey discovered it, they fixed it.
8: But Republicans insist there is widespread voter fraud, and studies prove it.
13: The president put out numbers that it's over almost 300,000 people that shouldn't have been on our voter rolls around the country. You look at Skid Row out in California, look at what Spencer Pratt showed. is that people are paid $2 to $5 to vote for Karen Bass. And you saw what James O'Keefe did out there. So you're seeing this fraud.
7: House Republicans say what happened in New Jersey raises serious questions about whether the state actually did follow federal law and whether the state did enough to protect the integrity of its voter rolls. The committees are also demanding that the company produce those documents by August 25th. And they've also asked the Justice Department to investigate. And we also want to let you know that President Trump has even threatened to declare a national emergency and federalize control over the November midterms. At the Capitol, Eric Rosales, EWTN News Nightly.
1: The U.S. Ambassador to Israel, Mike Huckabee, has condemned the actions of Jewish settlers who have surrounded three Palestinian homes in the Israeli-occupied West Bank. He called the siege a horrific act of terror. Dozens of settlers arrived Sunday, blocking homes and preventing residents from leaving. Israeli military have intervened, but the settlers keep returning. Today, the military said it dismantled two illegal outposts and detained one Israeli. Despite these efforts, the settlers remain in the area. Residents say water and electricity were cut again after being restored. Rescuers in Colombia are now entering a grim new phase as the critical 72-hour window for finding survivors has come to an end. The magnitude 7.4 quake has killed 265 people, injured more than 3,000, and left hundreds missing. Today, rescuers called for silence as they listened for any signs of life beneath the rubble. The quiet was part of last-ditch efforts to find survivors, with search teams saying they still hear sounds from those trapped under the debris. We have a lot more still to come on EWTN News Nightly. Big question, the WNBA is being forced to define who qualifies as a woman. We talk to the CEO of an athletic brand standing up for women's sports. And the Lakers could soon have new owners at a record price. We'll tell you who's behind the blockbuster purchase.
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1: WNBA is now being forced to answer a basic question: what does it mean to be a woman? Two former NBA players, Enes Kanter-Freedom and Royce White, have both announced plans to enter the 2027 WNBA draft. While the move is a stunt, the organization must now clarify its eligibility rules. Joining me now is Jennifer Say, former U.S. gymnastics champion, 7 times national team member, and the founder and CEO of XXXY Athletics. Jennifer, great to have you on.
16: Thank you for having me.
1: We recently saw Indiana Fever guard Sophie Cunningham speak out in support of keeping women's sports for biological females. Why has that position become so controversial within the WNBA?
16: I'm not really sure. That's a great question. The International Olympic Committee, the Women's Tennis Association, World Athletics, which governs track and field, and many more governing bodies have made the call to protect women's sports by doing a sex test, one-time sex test to determine if there is an SRY gene, which would tell us if the person was a male. I don't know why the WNBA is having such a hard time with this. It seems that they have an agenda that has nothing to do with basketball, that has more to do with politics. But I think the right thing to do would be to announce a policy that says we're going to keep the W in WNBA.
1: Two former NBA players, Enes Kanter-Freedom and Royce White, have announced plans to enter the 2027 WNBA draft. Are they essentially testing the league's definition of a woman, and how should the WNBA respond?
16: I think they are testing the league's definition. The league's rules say women, but they don't define what that is. And as we know, a Supreme Court justice can't even define what a woman is. So they're pushing the limits here. They are making fun of the people that have made a mockery of women's sports, and I applaud it. The humor allows other people to stand up and see how absurd it all is, and this is the movement we need right now. It's igniting, and I think we are well on our way to actually establishing the women's category as for women only again.
1: You've built XXXY Athletics around protecting women's sports. What do you think is at stake for the next generation of female athletes if sports leagues do not draw a clear line between biological men's and women's competition?
16: I think when you don't draw a clear line, women's sports no longer exist. I think that's the fact of the matter. And the message we're sending to young girls when we tell them they just have to accept men in their sports is we're telling them they don't matter. So it's absolutely necessary. I do believe we'll get there. We have public opinion on our side. 80% of Americans agree that women's sports are for women. But we just need people to be bold enough and stand up and say it and shift the cultural conversation, which is what is happening right now. I think if women's sports don't protect the women's category, the women's sports are over. That's what I think is at stake. And I think that's really sad. I don't think that will happen. I think we're going to win.
1: Jennifer, thanks so much for adding your voice to the conversation and, of course, for coming on. We really appreciate it.
16: Thanks so much for having me.
1: The Los Angeles Lakers are headed for a new ownership group at a record price, marking the second time the team is being sold in a year. Billionaire Josh Kushner and Disney CEO Bob Iger are reportedly buying the NBA franchise for $12.5 billion. The deal would make the Lakers the most expensive sports franchise ever sold. Kushner and Iger had previously been pursuing an NBA expansion team in Las Vegas, but that could take until the 2028-2029 season. Buying the Lakers gives the businessmen an immediate path into the NBA. Up next on EWTN News Nightly Weekend Getaway, where Pope Leo is heading and the papal tradition he will carry on. Plus, an exclusive interview with the Patriarch of the Armenian Catholic Church.
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0: I mean, talking to God is different than talking to anyone else. And so it's the most essential thing, but it's also raises us beyond our normal way of thinking and speaking and relating. And so it's doing something more than humans can really do on our own.
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1: Catholic Church has endured persecution and exile, yet it continues to bear witness to faith and hope. In an exclusive interview with EWTN News, his Beatitude, Raphael Bedros XXI, Patriarch of the Armenian Catholic Church, discusses the challenges facing Christians in the Middle East. EWTN News' Rhody Scher reports.
2: Indeed, Your Beatitude, and in your opinion, what should be or what should the international community and the Universal Church do differently to support Christians and the other vulnerable communities? And what concrete actions is most urgently needed at this moment?
20: After the experience that we had till now, I would say don't be shocked. We don't trust the international presence of any Christians. We have one Savior that He saved the whole world with His presence, and He is still with us in the Eucharistic life. So practically, God will provide everything for His children in this world.
2: There seems to be increasing pressure targeting Christians and church properties in the region and various countries. What are your views on this?
20: This is temporary. Everything will come back once that we can clear the purpose of all these wars that we are living in. But I believe if we're working sincerely for the peace, the sincere peace, not the political peace, I think everything will come back to their owners, and everybody will have his home, his church, and his land. This is my belief. Could be a little too much ideological, but I believe, and I have a deep trust in the providence of our Lord.
1: Pope Leo is once again leaving the Vatican to celebrate the solemnity of the Assumption of the Blessed Virgin Mary. EWTN News' Brian Schumacher reports.
23: In Italy, the Ferragosto holiday is coming up. It traces its beginnings back to the Roman Empire. But later, it was merged with the solemnity of the Assumption of Mary. Ferragosto is celebrated by most Italians, and the Pope is no exception. This year, Pope Leo is returning once again to Castel Gandolfo. There, he will celebrate the Assumption at the Church of St. Thomas of Villanova, just like he did last year.
24: Today, we contemplate how God overcomes death, yet never without us. His is the kingdom, but ours is the yes to His love that can change everything.
23: Given the importance of the feast, popes also deliver an Angelus address on the solemnity, even if it doesn't fall on a Sunday. It's a tradition that started with Pope Pius XII in 1954, nearly 4 years after he defined the dogma of the Assumption of Mary. Pope Leo continues that tradition, finding in Mary a source of encouragement, inspiration, and hope.
24: While we journey forward as individuals, families, and communities, especially when the clouds come and the road seems difficult and uncertain, let us lift our gaze, let us look at her, our mother, and we will rediscover the hope that does not disappoint.
23: The Pope will remain in Castel Gandolfo until Tuesday the 18th, when he will return to the Vatican. In Rome, Brian Schumacher, EWTN News Nightly.
1: 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I'm Veronica Dudo. 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
6: Welcome to The Rosary is a Place with Father Benedict Rochelle and Simonetta.
9: The luminous mysteries of the Rosary were introduced to the Catholic world by Pope John Paul II in the year of the Rosary, which began in October of 2002. The Holy Father wanted us, within the place of the Rosary, to meditate on the principal events in the life of our Lord Jesus Christ. The joyful mysteries present his life only up to his youth, and the sorrowful mysteries his life after his condemnation to death. But the glorious 3 years, filled with miracles and teachings, with the Sermon on the Mount, with the establishment of the Eucharist, with the Last Supper, these were not in the Rosary. And so we have this beautiful opportunity now to turn our thoughts, as we recite the luminous mysteries, to the life of our Lord, his public life, when he brought the salvation of the world to the human race.

0: the name of the Father, and of the Son, and of the Holy Spirit. Amen. I believe in God, the Father Almighty, creator of heaven and earth, and in Jesus Christ, his only Son, our Lord, who was conceived by the Holy Spirit, born of the Virgin Mary, suffered under Pontius Pilate, was crucified, died, and was buried. He descended into hell. The third day he rose again from the dead, and he ascended into heaven, and is seated at the right hand of God, the Father Almighty, from whence he shall come to judge the living and the dead.
1: I believe in the Holy Spirit, the Holy Catholic Church, the communion of saints, the forgiveness of sins, the resurrection of the body, and life everlasting. Amen.
0: Our Father, who art in heaven, hallowed be thy name. Thy kingdom come, thy will be done, on earth as it is in heaven.
1: Give us this day our daily bread, and forgive us our trespasses, as we forgive those who trespass against us. And lead us not into temptation, but deliver us from evil. Amen.
0: Let us offer the next three Aves, that we will have an increase of faith, hope, and love. Hail Mary, full of grace, the Lord is with thee. Blessed art thou amongst women, and blessed is the fruit of thy womb, Jesus.
1: Holy Mary, Mother of God, pray for us sinners, now and at the hour of our death. Amen.
0: Hail Mary, full of grace, the Lord is with thee. Blessed art thou amongst women, and blessed is the fruit of thy womb, Jesus.
1: Holy Mary, Mother of God, pray for us sinners, now and at the hour of our death. Amen.
0: Hail Mary, full of grace, the Lord is with thee. Blessed art thou amongst women, and blessed is the fruit of thy womb, Jesus.
1: Holy Mary, Mother of God, pray for us sinners, now and at the hour of our death. Amen.
0: Glory be to the Father, and to the Son, and to the Holy Spirit.
1: As it was in the beginning, is now, and ever shall be, world without end. Amen.

0: daily bread, and forgive us our trespasses, as we forgive those who trespass against us. And lead us not into temptation, but deliver us from evil. Amen.
1: Hail Mary, full of grace, the Lord is with thee. Blessed art thou amongst women, and blessed is the fruit of thy womb, Jesus.
0: Holy Mary, Mother of God, pray for us sinners, now and at the hour of our death. Amen.
1: Hail Mary, full of grace, the Lord is with thee. Blessed art thou amongst women, and blessed is the fruit of thy womb, Jesus.
0: Holy Mary, Mother of God, pray for us sinners, now and at the hour of our death. Amen.
1: Hail Mary, full of grace, the Lord is with thee. Blessed art thou amongst women, and blessed is the fruit of thy womb, Jesus.
0: Holy Mary, Mother of God, pray for us sinners, now and at the hour of our death. Amen.
1: Hail Mary, full of grace, the Lord is with thee. Blessed art thou amongst women, and blessed is the fruit of thy womb, Jesus.
0: Holy Mary, Mother of God, pray for us sinners, now and at the hour of our death. Amen.
1: Hail Mary, full of grace, the Lord is with thee. Blessed art thou amongst women, and blessed is the fruit of thy womb, Jesus.
0: Holy Mary, Mother of God, pray for us sinners, now and at the hour of our death. Amen.
1: Hail Mary, full of grace, the Lord is with thee. Blessed art thou amongst women, and blessed is the fruit of thy womb, Jesus.
0: Holy Mary, Mother of God, pray for us sinners, now and at the hour of our death. Amen.
1: Hail Mary, full of grace, the Lord is with thee. Blessed art thou amongst women, and blessed is the fruit of thy womb, Jesus.
0: Holy Mary, Mother of God, pray for us sinners, now and at the hour of our death. Amen.
1: Hail Mary, full of grace, the Lord is with thee. Blessed art thou amongst women, and blessed is the fruit of thy womb, Jesus.
0: Holy Mary, Mother of God, pray for us sinners, now and at the hour of our death. Amen.
1: Hail Mary, full of grace, the Lord is with thee. Blessed art thou amongst women, and blessed is the fruit of thy womb, Jesus.
0: Holy Mary, Mother of God, pray for us sinners, now and at the hour of our death. Amen.
1: Hail Mary, full of grace, the Lord is with thee. Blessed art thou amongst women, and blessed is the fruit of thy womb, Jesus.
0: Holy Mary, Mother of God, pray for us sinners, now and at the hour of our death. Amen.
1: Glory be to the Father, and to the Son, and to the Holy Spirit.
0: As it was in the beginning, is now, and ever shall be, world without end. Amen.
1: O my Jesus,
0: forgive us our sins.
1: Save us from the fires of hell.
0: Bring all souls to heaven, especially those in most need of thy mercy.
1: The second luminous mystery, the marriage feast of Cana. Our Father, who art in heaven, hallowed be thy name. Thy kingdom come, thy will be done, on earth as it is in heaven.
0: Give us this day our daily bread, and forgive us our trespasses, as we forgive those who trespass against us. And lead us not into temptation, but deliver us from evil. Amen.
1: Hail Mary, full of grace, the Lord is with thee. Blessed art thou amongst women, and blessed is the fruit of thy womb, Jesus.
0: Holy Mary, Mother of God, pray for us sinners, now and at the hour of our death. Amen.
1: Hail Mary, full of grace, the Lord is with thee. Blessed art thou amongst women, and blessed is the fruit of thy womb, Jesus.
0: Holy Mary, Mother of God, pray for us sinners, now and at the hour of our death. Amen.
1: Hail Mary, full of grace, the Lord is with thee. Blessed art thou amongst women, and blessed is the fruit of thy womb, Jesus.
0: Holy Mary, Mother of God, pray for us sinners, now and at the hour of our death. Amen.
1: Hail Mary, full of grace, the Lord is with thee. Blessed art thou amongst women, and blessed is the fruit of thy womb, Jesus.
0: Holy Mary, Mother of God, pray for us sinners, now and at the hour of our death. Amen.
1: Hail Mary, full of grace, the Lord is with thee. Blessed art thou amongst women, and blessed is the fruit of thy womb, Jesus.
0: Holy Mary, Mother of God, pray for

0: sinners, now and at the hour of our death. Amen.
1: Hail Mary, full of grace, the Lord is with thee. Blessed art thou amongst women, and blessed is the fruit of thy womb, Jesus.
0: Holy Mary, Mother of God, pray for us sinners, now and at the hour of our death. Amen.
1: Hail Mary, full of grace, the Lord is with thee. Blessed art thou amongst women, and blessed is the fruit of thy womb, Jesus.
0: Holy Mary, Mother of God, pray for us sinners, now and at the hour of our death. Amen.
1: Hail Mary, full of grace, the Lord is with thee. Blessed art thou amongst women, and blessed is the fruit of thy womb, Jesus.
0: Holy Mary, Mother of God, pray for us sinners, now and at the hour of our death. Amen.
1: Hail Mary, full of grace, the Lord is with thee. Blessed art thou amongst women, and blessed is the fruit of thy womb, Jesus.
0: Holy Mary, Mother of God, pray for us sinners, now and at the hour of our death. Amen.
1: Hail Mary, full of grace, the Lord is with thee. Blessed art thou amongst women, and blessed is the fruit of thy womb, Jesus.
0: Holy Mary, Mother of God, pray for us sinners, now and at the hour of our death. Amen.
1: Glory be to the Father, and to the Son, and to the Holy Spirit.
0: As it was in the beginning, is now, and ever shall be, world without end. Amen.
2: O my Jesus, forgive us our sins. Save us from the fires of hell. Bring all souls to heaven, especially those in most need of thy mercy.
3: The third luminous mystery, the proclamation of the kingdom and the forgiveness of sins.
4: Our Father, who art in heaven, hallowed be thy name. Thy kingdom come, thy will be done, on earth as it is in heaven.
0: Give us this day our daily bread, and forgive us our trespasses, as we forgive those who trespass against us. And lead us not into temptation, but deliver us from evil. Amen.
1: Hail Mary, full of grace, the Lord is with thee. Blessed art thou amongst women, and blessed is the fruit of thy womb, Jesus.
0: Holy Mary, Mother of God, pray for us sinners, now and at the hour of our death. Amen.
1: Hail Mary, full of grace, the Lord is with thee. Blessed art thou amongst women, and blessed is the fruit of thy womb, Jesus.
0: Holy Mary, Mother of God, pray for us sinners, now and at the hour of our death. Amen.
1: Hail Mary, full of grace, the Lord is with thee. Blessed art thou amongst women, and blessed is the fruit of thy womb, Jesus.
0: Holy Mary, Mother of God, pray for us sinners, now and at the hour of our death. Amen.
1: Hail Mary, full of grace, the Lord is with thee. Blessed art thou amongst women, and blessed is the fruit of thy womb, Jesus.
0: Holy Mary, Mother of God, pray for us sinners, now and at the hour of our death. Amen.
1: Hail Mary, full of grace, the Lord is with thee. Blessed art thou amongst women, and blessed is the fruit of thy womb, Jesus.
0: Holy Mary, Mother of God, pray for us sinners, now and at the hour of our death. Amen.
1: Hail Mary, full of grace, the Lord is with thee. Blessed art thou amongst women, and blessed is the fruit of thy womb, Jesus.
0: Holy Mary, Mother of God, pray for us sinners, now and at the hour of our death. Amen.
1: Hail Mary, full of grace, the Lord is with thee. Blessed art thou amongst women, and blessed is the fruit of thy womb, Jesus.
0: Holy Mary, Mother of God, pray for us sinners, now and at the hour of our death. Amen.
1: Hail Mary, full of grace, the Lord is with thee. Blessed art thou amongst women, and blessed is the fruit of thy womb, Jesus.
0: Holy Mary, Mother of God, pray for us sinners, now and at the hour of our death. Amen.
1: Hail Mary, full of grace, the Lord is with thee. Blessed art thou amongst women, and blessed is the fruit of thy womb, Jesus.
0: Holy Mary, Mother of God, pray for us sinners, now and at the hour of our death. Amen.
1: Hail Mary, full of grace, the Lord is with thee. Blessed art thou amongst women, and blessed is the fruit of thy womb, Jesus.
0: Holy Mary, Mother of God, pray for us sinners, now and at the hour of our death. Amen.
4: Glory be to the Father, and to the Son, and to the Holy Spirit.
0: As it was in the beginning, is now, and ever shall be, world without end. Amen.
2: O my Jesus, forgive us our sins, save us from the fires of hell, bring all souls to heaven, especially those in most need of thy mercy.

0: The fourth luminous mystery, the Transfiguration. Our Father, who art in heaven, hallowed be thy name. Thy kingdom come, thy will be done, on earth as it is in heaven.
1: Give us this day our daily bread, and forgive us our trespasses, as we forgive those who trespass against us. And lead us not into temptation, but deliver us from evil. Amen.
0: Hail Mary, full of grace, the Lord is with thee. Blessed art thou amongst women, and blessed is the fruit of thy womb, Jesus.
1: Holy Mary, Mother of God, pray for us sinners, now and at the hour of our death. Amen.
0: Hail Mary, full of grace, the Lord is with thee. Blessed art thou amongst women, and blessed is the fruit of thy womb, Jesus.
1: Holy Mary, Mother of God, pray for us sinners, now and at the hour of our death. Amen.
0: Hail Mary, full of grace, the Lord is with thee. Blessed art thou amongst women, and blessed is the fruit of thy womb, Jesus.
1: Holy Mary, Mother of God, pray for us sinners, now and at the hour of our death. Amen.
0: Hail Mary, full of grace, the Lord is with thee. Blessed art thou amongst women, and blessed is the fruit of thy womb, Jesus.
1: Holy Mary, Mother of God, pray for us sinners, now and at the hour of our death. Amen.
0: Hail Mary, full of grace, the Lord is with thee. Blessed art thou amongst women, and blessed is the fruit of thy womb, Jesus.
1: Holy Mary, Mother of God, pray for us sinners, now and at the hour of our death. Amen.
0: Hail Mary, full of grace, the Lord is with thee. Blessed art thou amongst women, and blessed is the fruit of thy womb, Jesus.
1: Holy Mary, Mother of God, pray for us sinners, now and at the hour of our death. Amen.
0: Hail Mary, full of grace, the Lord is with thee. Blessed art thou amongst women, and blessed is the fruit of thy womb, Jesus.
1: Holy Mary, Mother of God, pray for us sinners, now and at the hour of our death. Amen.
0: Hail Mary, full of grace, the Lord is with thee. Blessed art thou amongst women, and blessed is the fruit of thy womb, Jesus.
1: Holy Mary, Mother of God, pray for us sinners, now and at the hour of our death. Amen.
0: Hail Mary, full of grace, the Lord is with thee. Blessed art thou amongst women, and blessed is the fruit of thy womb, Jesus.
1: Holy Mary, Mother of God, pray for us sinners, now and at the hour of our death. Amen.
0: Hail Mary, full of grace, the Lord is with thee. Blessed art thou amongst women, and blessed is the fruit of thy womb, Jesus.
1: Holy Mary, Mother of God, pray for us sinners, now and at the hour of our death. Amen.
0: Glory be to the Father, and to the Son, and to the Holy Spirit.
1: As it was in the beginning, is now, and ever shall be, world without end. Amen.
2: O my Jesus, forgive us our sins, save us from the fires of hell, bring all souls to heaven, especially those in most need of thy mercy.
0: The fifth luminous mystery, the establishment of the Holy Eucharist. The Eucharist is a marvelous and most powerful mystery that binds together the life of the Christian. There, at the Last Supper, to the amazement and puzzlement of the apostles, Jesus takes the bread and wine and says, "This is my body, this is my blood." It is so great a mystery that even to this day, it goes quite beyond the human mind. But it gives us a living memorial every day of the death of our Savior on the cross. It gives us, for our own spiritual nourishment, the body and blood of Christ, the bread of life, the bread of angels. And finally, it gives us his presence and his body and blood. Christ is present everywhere in the world. He's present where two or three are gathered in his name. But in a most unusual and miraculous presence, he is with us in the Eucharist, not only as Son of God, but as Son of Mary, in his flesh and blood. We should ask our Blessed Lady, who is the mother of that flesh and blood, properly called Our Lady of the Holy Eucharist. We should ask her intercession that each day we will grow more deeply in gratitude and belief before the mystery of the Holy Eucharist of our Lord Jesus Christ. Our Father, who art in heaven, hallowed be thy name. Thy kingdom come, thy will be done, on earth as it is in heaven.
1: Give us this day our daily bread, and forgive us our trespasses, as we forgive those who trespass against us. And lead us not into temptation, but deliver us from evil. Amen.
0: Hail Mary, full of grace, the Lord is with thee. Blessed art thou amongst women, and blessed is the fruit of thy womb, Jesus.
1: Holy Mary, Mother of God, pray for us sinners, now and at the hour of our death. Amen.
0: Hail Mary, full of grace, the Lord is with thee. Blessed art thou amongst women, and blessed is the fruit of thy womb, Jesus.
1: Holy Mary, Mother of God, pray for us sinners, now and at the hour of our death. Amen.
0: Hail Mary, full of grace, the Lord is with thee. Blessed art thou amongst women, and blessed is the fruit of thy womb, Jesus.
1: Holy Mary, Mother of God, pray for us sinners, now and at the hour of our death. Amen.
0: Hail Mary, full of grace, the Lord is with thee. Blessed art thou amongst women, and blessed is the fruit of thy womb, Jesus.
1: Holy Mary, Mother of God, pray for us sinners, now and at the hour of our death. Amen.
0: Hail Mary, full of grace, the Lord is with thee. Blessed art thou amongst women, and blessed is the fruit of thy womb, Jesus.
1: Holy Mary, Mother of God, pray for us sinners, now and at the hour of our death. Amen.
0: Hail Mary, full of grace, the Lord is with thee. Blessed art thou amongst women, and blessed is the fruit of thy womb, Jesus.
1: Holy Mary, Mother of God, pray for us sinners, now and at the hour of our death. Amen.
0: Hail Mary, full of grace, the Lord is with thee. Blessed art thou amongst women, and blessed is the fruit of thy womb, Jesus.
1: Holy Mary, Mother of God, pray for us sinners, now and at the hour of our death. Amen.
0: Hail Mary, full of grace, the Lord is with thee. Blessed art thou amongst women, and blessed is the fruit of thy womb, Jesus.
1: Holy Mary, Mother of God, pray for us sinners, now and at the hour of our death. Amen.
0: Hail Mary, full of grace, the Lord is with thee. Blessed art thou amongst women, and blessed is the fruit of thy womb, Jesus.
1: Holy Mary, Mother of God, pray for us sinners, now and at the hour of our death. Amen.
0: Hail Mary, full of grace, the Lord is with thee. Blessed art thou amongst women, and blessed is the fruit of thy womb, Jesus.
1: Holy Mary, Mother of God, pray for us sinners, now and at the hour of our death. Amen.
0: Glory be to the Father, and to the Son, and to the Holy Spirit.
1: As it was in the beginning, is now, and ever shall be, world without end. Amen.
0: O my Jesus, forgive us our sins, save us from the fires of hell, bring all souls to heaven, especially those in most need of thy mercy.
3: Hail, Holy Queen, Mother of mercy, our life, our sweetness, and our hope. To thee do we cry, poor banished children of Eve. To thee do we send up our sighs, mourning and weeping in this valley of tears. Turn then, most gracious Advocate, thine eyes of mercy toward us, and after this our exile, show unto us the blessed fruit of thy womb, Jesus. O clement, O loving, O sweet Virgin Mary, pray for us, O Holy Mother of God,
1: that we may be made worthy of the promises of Christ.
0: Let us pray. O God, whose only begotten Son, by his life, death, and resurrection, has purchased for us the rewards of eternal life, grant, we beseech thee, that meditating on these mysteries of the Most Holy Rosary of the Blessed Virgin Mary, we may imitate what they contain and obtain what they promise, through the same Christ our Lord. Amen.
3: May the divine assistance remain always with us, and may the souls of the faithful departed, through the mercy of God, rest in peace. Amen. May the Holy Virgin bless you with her loving child, this day and forever. In the name of the Father, and of the Son, and of the Holy Spirit. Amen.
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8: In the Gospel for this Sunday, our Lord is confronted by the faith of a Canaanite woman. First of all, this person was a Canaanite, not a Jew. Second of all, this person was a woman, and in social situations would not normally address a man so freely. Thirdly, this Canaanite woman had a very embarrassing problem. Her daughter was tormented by a demon. Three good reasons to keep silent. Three good reasons to never think that God would hear her prayers. And yet Jesus said to her in reply, "O woman, great is your faith. Let it be done for you as you wish." And the woman's daughter was healed from that hour. She really must have been a remarkable person. And her faith was so laudatory as to be complimented even by the Son of God. And yet, look at the circumstances which allowed her to tap into that great faith and demonstrate just how noble a soul she was. She had to go through the trial of her daughter being tormented by a demon. Many of us want to take the trials in our life as a sign that God has abandoned us or that faith is futile. We seem to expect that life should be easy for those who follow Christ and that problems and suffering are foreign to the Christian soul. But God seems to have a different opinion. Just like he allows this woman to summon the depths of her faith because of her desperation, he can use the difficulties that we all face in life in order to deepen our faith and commitment to him. The key is remembering that faith in Jesus looks like trust. And trust is a funny kind of thing. It grows bigger the risk that we face. In the end, nothing can take us from all of the trials in life. But maybe the biggest problem isn't having problems. 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Our lives will never be easy, but by faith we overcome all things.
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10: 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He'll also read to us from Ezekiel and Jeremiah, reminding us from these scriptures that the point of our lives is not only to belong to God, but to be pointers to God, like the prophets are.
11: Hi, my name is Father Mike Schmitz, and you're listening to The Bible in a Year, where we encounter God's voice and live life through the lens of Scripture. Using the Great Adventure Bible timeline, we'll read all the way from Genesis to Revelation, discovering how the story of salvation unfolds and how we fit into that story today. The Great Adventure Bible timeline was developed by Jeff Cavins and is provided by Ascension, who produced and funded this program. It is day 225. We're reading from Jeremiah chapter 2. We just started yesterday, Jeremiah chapter 1, and Ezekiel chapter 28. We're also reading from Proverbs chapter 14, verses 9 through 12. The book of the prophet Jeremiah, chapter 2, Israel's apostasy. The word of the Lord came to me, saying, "Go and proclaim in the hearing of Jerusalem, thus says the Lord, I remember the devotion of your youth, your love as a bride, how you followed me in the wilderness, in a land not sown. Israel was holy to the Lord, the first fruits of his harvest, All who ate of it became guilty. Evil came upon them, says the Lord. Hear the word of the Lord, O house of Jacob, and all the families of the house of Israel. Thus says the Lord, what wrong did your fathers find in me that they went far from me and went after worthlessness and became worthless? They did not say, where is the Lord who brought us up out of the land of Egypt, who led us in the wilderness, in a land of deserts and pits, in a land of drought and deep darkness, in a land that none passes through, where no man dwells? And I brought you into a plentiful land to enjoy its fruits and its good things. But when you came in, you defiled my land and made my heritage an abomination. The priests did not say, where is the Lord? Those who handled the law did not know me. The rulers transgressed against me. The prophets prophesied by Baal and went after things that do not profit. Therefore, I still contend with you, says the Lord, and with your children's children I will contend. For cross to the coasts of Cyprus and see, or send to Kedar and examine with care. See if there has been such a thing. Has a nation changed its gods, even though they are no gods? But my people have changed their glory for that which does not profit. Be appalled, O heavens, at this. Be shocked. Be utterly desolate, says the Lord. For my people have committed two evils. They have forsaken me, the fountain of living waters, and hewed out cisterns for themselves, broken cisterns that can hold no water. Is Israel a slave? Is he a homeborn servant? Why then has he become a prey? The lions have roared against him. They have roared loudly. They have made his land a waste. His cities are in ruins, without inhabitant. Moreover, the men of Memphis and Tahpenes have broken the crown of your head. Have you not brought this upon yourself by forsaking the Lord your God when he led you in the way? And now, what do you gain by going to Egypt to drink the waters of the Nile? Or what do you gain by going to Assyria to drink the waters of the Euphrates? Your wickedness will chasten you, and your apostasy will reprove you. Know, and see that it is evil and bitter for you to forsake the Lord your God. The fear of me is not in you, says the Lord God of hosts. For long ago you broke your yoke and burst your bonds, and you said, I will not serve. Yes, upon every high hill and under every green tree you bowed down as a harlot. Yet I planted you a choice vine, holy of pure seed. How then have you turned degenerate and become a wild vine? Though you wash yourself with lye and use much soap, the stain of your guilt is still before me, says the Lord God. How can you say, I am not defiled, I have not gone after the Baals? Look at your way in the valley. Know what you have done. A restive young camel interlacing her tracks, a wild donkey used to the wilderness, in her heat sniffing the wind. Who can restrain her lust? None who seek her need weary themselves. In her month they will find her. Keep your feet from going unshod and your throat from thirst. But you said, it is hopeless, for I have loved strangers, and after them I will go. As a thief is shamed when caught, so the house of Israel shall be shamed. They, their kings, their princes, their priests, and their prophets, who say to a tree, you are my father, and to a stone, you gave me birth. For they have turned their back to me and not their face. But in the time of their trouble, they say, arise and save us. But where are your gods that you have made for yourself? Let them arise if they can save you in your time of trouble. For as many as your cities are your gods, O Judah. Why do you complain against me? You have all rebelled against me, says the Lord. In vain have I struck down your children. They took no correction. Your own sword devoured your prophets like a ravening lion. And you, O generation, heed the word of the Lord. Have I been a wilderness to Israel, or a land of thick darkness? Why then do my people say, we are free, we will come no more to you? Can a maiden forget her ornaments, or a bride her attire? Yet my people have forgotten me, days without number. How well you direct your course to seek lovers, so that even to wicked women you have taught your ways. Also on your skirts is found the lifeblood of guiltless poor. You did not find them breaking in. Yet in spite of all these things, you say, I am innocent. Surely his anger has turned from me. Behold, I will bring you to judgment for saying, I have not sinned. How lightly you gad about changing your way. You shall be put to shame by Egypt as you were put to shame by Assyria. From it too, you will come away with your hands upon your head. For the Lord has rejected those in whom you trust, and you will not prosper by them. The book of the prophet Ezekiel, chapter 28, Ruin of Tyre Foretold. The word of the Lord came to me, Son of man, say to the prince of Tyre, thus says the Lord God, because your heart is proud, and you have said, I am a god, I sit in the seat of the gods, in the heart of the seas, yet you are but a man and no god. Though you consider yourself as wise as a god, you are indeed wiser than Daniel. No secret is hidden from you. By your wisdom and your understanding, you have gotten wealth for yourself and have gathered gold and silver into your treasuries. By your great wisdom and trade, you have increased your wealth, and your heart has become proud in your wealth. Therefore, thus says the Lord God, because you consider yourself as wise as a god, therefore, behold, I will bring strangers upon you, the most terrible of the nations. And they shall draw their swords against the beauty of your wisdom and defile your splendor. They shall thrust you down into the pit, and you shall die the death of the slain in the heart of the seas. Will you still say, I am a god, in the presence of those who slay you, though you are but a man and no god in the hands of those who wound you? You shall die the death of the uncircumcised by the hand of foreigners. For I have spoken, says the Lord God. Lamentation over the king of Tyre. Moreover, the word of the Lord came to me, Son of man, raise a lamentation over the king of Tyre and say to him, thus says the Lord God, you were the signet of perfection, full of wisdom and perfect in beauty. You were in Eden, the garden of God. Every precious stone was your covering, carnelian, topaz and jasper, chrysolite, beryl and onyx, sapphire, carbuncle and emerald, and wrought in gold were your settings and your engravings. On the day that you were created, they were prepared. With an anointed guardian cherub I placed you. You were on the holy mountain of God. In the midst of the stones of fire you walked. You were blameless in your ways from the day you were created till iniquity was found in you. In the abundance of your trade you were filled with violence and you sinned. So I cast you as a profane thing from the mountain of God, and the guardian cherub drove you out from the midst of the stones of fire. Your heart was proud because of your beauty. You corrupted your wisdom for the sake of your splendor. I cast you to the ground. I exposed you before kings to feast their eyes on you. By the multitude of your iniquities, in the unrighteousness of your trade, you profaned your sanctuaries. So I brought forth fire from the midst of you. It consumed you, and I turned you to ashes upon the earth, in the sight of all who saw you. All who know you among the peoples are appalled at you. You have come to a dreadful end and shall be no more forever. Prophecy against Sidon. The word of the Lord came to me. Son of man, set your face toward Sidon and prophesy against her and say, thus says the Lord God, behold, I am against you, O Sidon, and I will manifest my glory in the midst of you. And they shall know that I am the Lord when I execute judgments in her and manifest my holiness in her. For I will send pestilence into her and blood into her streets. And the slain shall fall in the midst of her by the sword that is against her on every side. Then they will know that I am the Lord. And for the house of Israel, there shall be no more a briar to prick or a thorn to hurt them among all their neighbors who have treated them with contempt. Then they will know that I am the Lord God. Future blessings for Israel. Thus says the Lord God, when I gather the house of Israel from the peoples among whom they are scattered and manifest my holiness in them in the sight of the nations, then they shall dwell in their own land, which I gave to my servant Jacob. And they shall dwell securely in it, and they shall build houses and plant vineyards. They shall dwell securely when I execute judgments upon all their neighbors who have treated them with contempt. Then they will know that I am the Lord, their God. The book of Proverbs, chapter 14, verses 9 through 12. God scorns the wicked, but the upright enjoy his favor. The heart knows its own bitterness, and no stranger shares its joy. The house of the wicked will be destroyed, but the tent of the upright will flourish. There is a way which seems right to a man, but its end is the way to death. Father in heaven, we give you praise and we thank you so much. We thank you for, as every day we pray this, we thank you for your word. We thank you for revealing to us your call to repent, your call to come back to you. We thank you for revealing to us the fact that you have a plan for our lives and that you actually want us to be blessed by you. You want us to be close to you. You want us to be as faithful to you as you are to us. And even when we are not faithful, even when we fail, you have not abandoned us because you are a good dad. And so, Father, today, Dad, today, We thank you. And thank you for your gift. Thank you for your wisdom. And thank you for never abandoning us and continuing to call us back to your heart. Help us to say yes to your heart. Help us to say yes to your will. And help us to turn away from what we have turned to in place of you, what we have placed our trust in place of you, what we have given our heart to instead of you. In Jesus' name we pray, amen. In the name of the Father, and of the Son, and of the Holy Spirit, amen. One of the most powerful Proverbs, well, I mean, they're all pretty great, right? But Proverbs 14, verse 12 is so good. It's the last one that I just had read. It's, there is a way which seems right to a man, but its end is the way to death. And that is so powerful because there's that sense that the reality, of course, is that there are many things that we choose that we thought at the time, I thought this was the right thing to do. And even though it goes against what the Lord has taught us, it goes against what the church has taught us, it goes against even what our experience has taught us. We can look around at this world and think, oh my gosh, this never works. It never works ever. Gosh, I can think of a dozen examples, but I think we all can think of a bunch of examples in our own lives where we can look around and say, you know, let me try it. It's kind of that, there's an old skit, I think it might've been on SNL or something like this, where it was the family that they all had to smell the smelly thing. It was like milk had gone bad or eggs had rotten. And everyone was like, oh my gosh, they smelled it. And like, no, let me smell it too. Oh, it's so terrible. Or they tried to taste the food. It was all rotten. And I need to taste it too. That is us. There is a way that seems right to a person, but that road leads to destruction in spite of the fact that we know so much of our choices that go against God's will and what go against his heart. Guys, we've been listening to God's word for 225 days, and he has revealed his heart to us for over half of a year. And yet there are times when we say, well, let me just try it my own way. Let me just try to go my own way and see what happens. And I think scripture would say that way is the way to folly. I think it has said that. And I think we heard that today. So we have more of this. We have more folly happening, right? We have Ezekiel chapter 28, and Ezekiel chapter 28, going in reverse. We just began Jeremiah. We're going to get back to Jeremiah in just a second, but let's look at Ezekiel 28. The beginning is, remember, Ezekiel, the prophet, he is preaching to the nations around Judah, right? Around Israel. And so he now is talking to Tyre and Sidon, which aren't nations, but they're cities. And so he talks about the ruin of Tyre and talks about the lamentation of the king of Tyre, the king of that region. We also talk about, he prophesies the destruction of Sidon. And the common denominator here is that the king of Tyre, the king of Sidon, the city of Tyre, the city of Sidon, they're port cities. They're right on the Mediterranean, and they were wealthy. They were powerful. They were influential because people had to trade through Tyre and trade through Sidon. And even lamentation over the king of Tyre is that, yeah, you were brilliant. You're beautiful. You were blameless in your ways. You were wise. I even appointed a guardian cherub I placed in you. You were on the holy mountain of God. All these things. And yet what happened? What happened was your heart was proud because of your beauty. You corrupted your wisdom for the sake of your splendor. And this is one of the themes that we've already encountered here in God's word, is that God can give us a wisdom that we begin to think is our own. God can give us a beauty that we begin to think comes from ourselves. God can even give us a position, maybe wealth, maybe influence, maybe whatever it is. We begin to think that that is not a gift from him, but it's our right, right? We can begin to think that this is from me. This isn't from the Lord. And that's what happens. That's what happened with Tyre. It's what happened with Sidon. And yet at the same time, here is the Lord God who says, I'm going to allow you to get what you've done. I'm going to cast you down. This is so good. As for the house of Israel, there shall be no more a briar to prick or a thorn to hurt them among all their neighbors. Again, Tyre and Sidon are neighbors among who have treated them with contempt. And there's something so powerful about this as well, because we all know what it's like to have people around us who are beautiful, who are powerful, who are influential, who are successful, and look at us and they might see our lack of beauty, our lack of strength, our lack of success or intelligence, and treat us with contempt. And here is God who's saying, yeah, your neighbors, they will be cast down. And once again, I will raise you up. And that is, again, not for your sake. He goes on to say, this is the end of chapter 28. He says, when I gather the house of Israel from the peoples among whom they are scattered and manifest my holiness in them in the sight of the nations. And yes, they'll remove the contempt, but I'll manifest my holiness in them in the sight of the nations. And there's something so powerful about this, because our lives are meant to do that. Our lives are meant to manifest, to reveal the holiness of God in the sight of the people around us. that when people see us or hear from us or whatever, think of us, that they actually are called to think of God himself, not really strictly speaking of us. The point of our lives, right, is to not only belong to God, but to be pointers to God, like Ezekiel, like Jeremiah, and like the people of God were meant to be. Speaking of Jeremiah, let's go to chapter 2. This is remarkable. You know, Jeremiah, I mentioned yesterday, was he was born a priest, right? He was of the priestly family, because he even says that. I think there are some scholars who say that Jeremiah, when he began his preaching, again, I think I mentioned yesterday that Jeremiah preached for roughly 50 years. And when he began his preaching, some scholars say that he was about 20 years old. So yesterday, when we heard him say to the Lord God, Lord God, I do not know how to speak. I'm only a youth. That he was right. He was roughly 20 years old or so when he began to have that life as a prophet. Jeremiah is known, I think I mentioned again, I sometimes forget what I say when I haven't said, Jeremiah is the weeping prophet. And he's weeping not because he's weird. Ezekiel is sometimes known as the weird prophet, but Jeremiah is known as the weeping prophet because he lets his heart be broken. He lets his heart be broken for what the people are going through. He is a prophet who speaks hard words, but he always speaks hard words with so much love that he's allowed the apostasy, right? The chapter 2 here, he's allowed the apostasy, the idolatry, the adultery of the people of God to break his heart. You can hear it. You'll be able to hear it in the next number of days, as even today, as Jeremiah is saying, like, gosh, even think about this. The very beginning of chapter 2, the word of the Lord came to me saying, go and proclaim in the hearing of Jerusalem, thus says the Lord. And here's what God says. I remember the devotion of your youth, your love as a bride, how you followed me in the wilderness in a land not sown. And then think about this. Yeah, just this term, you can imagine. I remember hearing someone say this. You can imagine a husband saying to his wife, like, I remember when you used to look at me like you loved me. Or a wife say to her husband, I remember when you used to look at me like you adored me. Here's God saying, I remember the devotion of your youth, how your love as a bride, how you followed me in the wilderness. And goes on to say, Israel was holy to the Lord, the first fruits of his harvest. And God is saying, I remember that. I remember our relationship. I remember how you were mine and I was yours. And then it goes on to say, and he asks the question, what wrong did your fathers find in me that they went far from me? Like, what could I have done that I didn't do? Like, what did I do wrong that you don't want me? And in fact, he goes on to talk about, you've chased after these other gods. In fact, there's a moment here where he talks about the donkey. I don't know if you caught that, the camel and the donkey. He says the wild donkey used in the wilderness in her heat, sniffing the wind, who can restrain her lust. And there's something about that image that's so, I don't want to say it's just weird, but it is graphic. And basically it's a picture of a donkey in heat, who is going after any male donkey she can find. And that's this image of the people of Israel. The gods of the people around them didn't have to chase them down. They were willing to chase down those false gods. And that's this key in going back to the beginning of chapter 2, where verse 5, it says, what wrong did your fathers find in me that they went far from me and went after worthlessness and became worthless? And that sense of being able to say, here's the unique situation of the people of Israel. And it's our situation too, that the actual God, the real God, the God who actually exists, has the only people that has turned away from him and turned towards false gods. In fact, that's what's said in here. It says that, look at all these people around you. They have their false gods, they have the Baals, and they have their high places, and they have their green trees, and they have all these things, and no one turns away from them. No one turns away from these fake gods, these false gods that don't even exist. And yet, here is I, the Lord God, exist, and I've called you, and I've blessed you, and I've fought for you, and I've given you all these great things. You're the only people in existence that turns from your God to false gods, to other gods. And so here's Jeremiah, who just is weeping over this and letting his heart being broken by this. And he goes on to say, gosh, this is verse 8. The priests did not say, where is the Lord? And those who handled the law did not know me. The rulers transgressed against me. Prophets prophesied by Baal and went after things that do not profit. And this is just such a, the priests didn't say, where is the Lord? Basically, they didn't care. The priests who were meant to occupy and worship in the temple didn't even ask. They didn't care, where is the Lord? Those who handled the law, right, Bible scholars, didn't even know me. They might have known the law. They didn't know me. And the rulers transgressed. The prophets prophesied by Baal, by others. And it's just remarkable. Goes on to say, my people have changed their glory for that which does not profit. So be appalled, O heavens, at this, and be shocked, be utterly desolate. Two last images. It says, they have forsaken me, the fountain of living waters, and hewed out cisterns for themselves, broken cisterns that can hold no water. That's just a great image. The fountain of living waters basically means like a spring, right? A spring of fresh water that just bubbles up. In northern Minnesota, there's a spring of water outside this little town of called Buell, and has a little sign that says, you know, the best water in the world, or maybe the best water in Minnesota. I'm not sure. But it's this living spring, right? It's this artisanal well. But it has like the coldest, crispest, clearest, best tasting water you've ever had in your entire life. And it just bubbles up. It's just complete grace, right? And here's what Jeremiah is saying. The people have committed two evils. They have forsaken me, the fountain of living waters, basically just all this fresh water for free, for you. And they hewed out cisterns. So what are cisterns? Cisterns are, you dig into the limestone and you coat it with plaster so you can store water for yourself. And of course, it doesn't taste that great because it's in a limestone, basically man-made well covered with plaster. It's not going to taste that great. And also, it's cracked. That can hold no water. And yet, that's what we exchange. And that's every time. Gosh, you guys, every time we exchange the grace of God for anything less than God, that's what we choose. That's what we choose. And so, the last thing I want to say, it says, in verse 26, as a thief is shamed when caught, so the house of Israel shall be shamed. As a thief is shamed when caught. And that's really a big piece, isn't it? A thief isn't ashamed when they steal. A thief is ashamed when he's caught stealing. And so many of us sinners, we're not shamed when we sin. We're shamed when we caught sinning. And there's something about this that we would say, Even after that, would we turn our face to the Lord? Even after that, would we come before God and say, God, please help me, save me? It goes on in verse 35. It says, yet in spite of all these things, you say, I'm innocent. Surely his anger has turned from me. Behold, I will bring you to judgment for saying I have not sinned. And that's, again, Jeremiah is such a powerful word. He's such a powerful prophet. Not just because he speaks the truth, but because he speaks the truth loving the people so much, loving the people of southern nation of Judah. And obviously, this is God speaking through Jeremiah to us today. This is clearly God loving us, even in our unfaithfulness, and saying, like, you've been busted. Why don't you turn back to me? You're only ashamed of this because you were found out. But even then, you keep denying the fact that you've been found out. And so we come back to the Lord. Of course, repentance needs God's grace. We can't even come back to God without his help. And so we pray for each other. I'm praying for you. Please pray for me that all of us, that we can come back to the Lord with all of our heart. And not only when we're caught, right? Not only when we're busted, but also just when we recognize in the silence of our hearts, God, you're calling me back to you. Let's go back to him. Anyways, my name is Father Mike. I cannot wait to see you tomorrow. God bless.

0: That was day 225 of Bible in a Year with Father Mike Schmitz. And now we'd like to share audio from a video called Pray With Us, the Litany of the Sacred Heart of Jesus with Father Mark Mary from the Ascension Presents YouTube channel.
1: We're going to pray together the Litany of the Sacred Heart. We're going to invite you to pray with us today and ongoing. So without further ado, we'll begin in the name of the Father and of the Son and of the Holy Spirit.
2: Amen.
1: Amen. Lord, have mercy on us.
2: Christ, have mercy on us.
1: Lord, have mercy on us. Christ, hear us.
2: Christ, graciously hear us.
1: God, the Father of heaven,
2: have mercy on us.
1: God, the Son, Redeemer of the world,
2: have mercy on us.
1: God, the Holy Spirit,
2: have mercy on us.
1: Holy Trinity, one God,
2: have mercy on us.
1: Heart of Jesus, Son of the Eternal Father,
2: have mercy on us.
1: Heart of Jesus, formed by the Holy Spirit in the Virgin Mother's womb,
2: have mercy on us.
1: Heart of Jesus, substantially united to the Word of God,
2: have mercy on us.
1: Heart of Jesus, of infinite majesty,
2: have mercy on us.
1: Heart of Jesus, holy temple of God,
2: have mercy on us.
1: Heart of Jesus, tabernacle of the Most High,
2: have mercy on us.
1: Heart of Jesus, house of God and gate of heaven,
2: have mercy on us.
1: Heart of Jesus, glowing furnace of charity,
2: have mercy on us.
1: Heart of Jesus, vessel of justice and love,
2: have mercy on us.
1: Heart of Jesus, full of goodness and love,
2: have mercy on us.
1: Heart of Jesus, abyss of all virtues,
2: have mercy on us.
1: Heart of Jesus, most worthy of all praise,
2: have mercy on us.
1: Heart of Jesus, king and center of all hearts,
2: have mercy on us.
1: Heart of Jesus, in whom are all the treasures of wisdom and knowledge,
2: have mercy on us.
1: Heart of Jesus, in whom dwells all the fullness of the Godhead,
2: have mercy on us.
1: Heart of Jesus, in whom the Father was well pleased,
2: have mercy on us.
1: Heart of Jesus, of whose fullness we have all received,
2: have mercy on us.
1: Heart of Jesus, desire of the everlasting hills,
2: have mercy on us.
1: Heart of Jesus, patient and rich in mercy,
2: have mercy on us.
1: Heart of Jesus, rich to all who call upon you,
2: have mercy on us.
1: Heart of Jesus, fount of life and holiness,
2: have mercy on us.
1: Heart of Jesus, propitiation for our offenses,
2: have mercy on us.
1: Heart of Jesus, overwhelmed with reproaches,
2: have mercy on us.
1: Heart of Jesus, bruised for our iniquities,
2: have mercy on us.
1: Heart of Jesus, obedient even unto death,
2: have mercy on us.
1: Heart of Jesus, pierced with a lance,
2: have mercy on us.
1: Heart of Jesus, source of all consolation,
2: have mercy on us.
1: Heart of Jesus, our life and resurrection,
2: have mercy on us.
1: Heart of Jesus, our peace and reconciliation,
2: have mercy on us.
1: Heart of Jesus, victim for our sins,
2: have mercy on us.
1: Heart of Jesus, salvation of those who hope in you,
2: have mercy on us.
1: Heart of Jesus, hope of those who die in you,
2: have mercy on us.
1: Heart of Jesus, delight of all saints,
2: have mercy on us.
1: Lamb of God, who takes away the sins of the world,
2: spare us, O Lord.
1: Lamb of God, who takes away the sins of the world,
2: graciously hear us, O Lord.
1: Lamb of God, who takes away the sins of the world,
2: have mercy on us.
1: Jesus, meek and humble of heart,
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1: Let us pray. 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
2: Amen. 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
0: 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You can follow along in any recent version of the Catechism of the Catholic Church. A reading plan and all Catechism in a Year episodes can be found at ascensionpress.com/CIY or on the Ascension app. We're continuing our deep dive into the sacrament of matrimony. Yesterday, we began looking at the goods and requirements of conjugal love, and today we'll examine one of those, fidelity. Father Mike talks about both the beauty and challenges of fidelity and addresses painful situations for those who experienced divorce.
4: Hi, my name is Father Mike Schmitz, and you're listening to the Catechism in a Year, where we encounter God's plan of sheer goodness for us, revealed in Scripture and passed down through the tradition of the Catholic faith. The Catechism in a Year is provided by Ascension, who produced and funded this program. In 365 days, we'll read through the Catechism of the Catholic Church, discovering our identity in God's family as we journey together toward our heavenly home. This is day 225. We're reading paragraphs 1646 to 1651. If anyone else is out of breath right now, that's two of us, because I don't know why. I just got excited about day 225. Not that it's a, well, gosh, okay. It's exciting because it's beautiful. We get to talk about the fidelity of conjugal love. Remember, we started talking about what are the effects of the sacrament of matrimony, and then what are the goods and requirements of conjugal love? So yesterday we talked about those four marks of God's love. God's love is always free. It's always total. It's always faithful. It's always fruitful. This section today, we're talking about the fidelity of conjugal love. Like that sense that when you enter into marriage, when one enters into a covenant of any kind, covenant is a call to faithfulness. It's called to permanence. And in fact, 1646 says, by its very nature, conjugal love requires the inviolable fidelity of the spouses, that faithfulness. And so we're going to talk about this because we're talking about faithfulness. We have both, right, the two edges of this sword, the goodness of how good this is, that so many people are called to marriage, are called to that faithfulness, but also at the same time, how challenging faithfulness is, how challenging it is to be faithful on one's own part when their spouse has not been faithful. I mean, all those issues, right, that we're going to talk about those a little bit today. But this is part of our faith. This is part of what Jesus has given to us. And keeping this in mind, sometimes, once again, when we're going through the catechism, it's like, well, this is what the church teaches, as opposed to this is what God teaches. They're one and the same. We have to keep that in mind, that the teaching of the church is the teaching of the Lord. That we know this, that if Jesus established his church, which we know he did, and Jesus gave the Holy Spirit to guide the apostles into all truth, which we know he did, if Jesus continues to be the source of and gives us the Holy Spirit as that guide, which we know he did, then the teaching of the church is the teaching of the Lord. And so knowing that this is both an incredible gift, faithfulness, but also an incredible challenge, also an incredible pain point for so many people in their lives, in their marriages, we just ask the Lord to be with us today. So let's pray. Father in heaven, we thank you. We give you praise. We give you glory. We honor you this day, and we ask that you please console us as we continue to learn more about what it is to have, what are the goods of married love? What are the requirements of married love? But don't just console us, Lord. Your Holy Spirit consoles, but your Holy Spirit also convicts. And so we ask you to please convict us as well. Convict us in truth. Call us to be yours, not partially, but fully. Because Lord, you have covenanted yourself to us fully. And even when we are unfaithful, you are absolutely faithful. So be with us now. Console us and convict us, but above all, be with us. In Jesus' name we pray. Amen. In the name of the Father and of the Son and of the Holy Spirit. Amen. This is day 225. We're reading paragraphs 1646 to 1651. The fidelity of conjugal love. By its very nature, conjugal love requires the inviolable fidelity of the spouses. This is the consequence of the gift of themselves, which they make to each other. love seeks to be definitive. It cannot be an arrangement until further notice. The intimate union of marriage, as a mutual giving of two persons and the good of the children, demand total fidelity from the spouses and require an unbreakable union between them. The deepest reason is found in the fidelity of God to his covenant, in that of Christ to his church. Through the sacrament of matrimony, the spouses are enabled to represent this fidelity and witness to it. Through the sacrament, the indissolubility of marriage receives

reasons. In such cases, the church permits the physical separation of the couple and their living apart. The spouses do not cease to be husband and wife before God, and so are not free to contract a new union. In this difficult situation, the best solution would be, if possible, reconciliation. The Christian community is called to help these persons live out their situation in a Christian manner and in fidelity to their marriage bond, which remains indissoluble. Today, there are numerous Catholics in many countries who have recourse to civil divorce and contract new civil unions in fidelity to the words of Jesus Christ, who said, "Whoever divorces his wife and marries another commits adultery against her. And if she divorces her husband and marries another, she commits adultery." The church maintains that a new union cannot be recognized as valid if the first marriage was. If the divorced are remarried civilly, they find themselves in a situation that objectively contravenes God's law. Consequently, they cannot receive Eucharistic communion as long as this situation persists. For the same reason, they cannot exercise certain ecclesial responsibilities. Reconciliation through the sacrament of penance can be granted only to those who have repented for having violated the sign of the covenant and of fidelity to Christ, and who are committed to living in complete continence. Toward Christians who live in this situation, and who often keep the faith and desire to bring up their children in a Christian manner, priests and the whole community must manifest an attentive solicitude, so that they do not consider themselves separated from the church, in whose life they can and must participate as baptized persons. They should be encouraged to listen to the Word of God, to attend the sacrifice of the Mass, to persevere in prayer, to contribute to the works of charity and to community efforts for justice, to bring up their children in the Christian faith, to cultivate the spirit and practice of penance, and thus implore day by day God's grace. Okay, there we have it. It is day 225, paragraph 1646 to 1651. A challenge, right? It is the challenge of fidelity. And so let's begin at the beginning, which is so important in paragraph 1646 and following. We recognize that in marriage, fidelity, faithfulness is essential. In fact, not just faithfulness is the promise of faithfulness, the expectation of faithfulness. Again, this teaching of the church, right, which is the teaching of the Lord, as we said, this teaching of the church is, people can be mad at it, obviously. The teaching of Jesus, people can be mad at it. But it goes on, it says here, love seeks to be definitive. That's what love wants, right? It cannot, he says that. I love this line. It's the third sentence in today's reading. Love seeks to be definitive. It cannot be an arrangement until further notice. So G.K. Chesterton, who was a Catholic back in the day, about, 100 plus years ago, give or take, he was an atheist who became a Catholic. And he, at one point, he said something along these lines. He said, people can get so mad at the church because the church demands that they promise forever when they get married. he said, that's strange. He said, that's what love wants to do. Let's go back to this. People get so mad that the church demands that you promise forever when you get married. But he said, that's what love wants to do. Love wants to promise forever. In fact, I always go over this with our couples as we talk about covenant, as we talk about fidelity in marriage. I say that, my couples came in to visit me, the couples who are going through marriage preparation came in to visit me. And I said, okay, on the first meeting, well, you guys, I'm glad you're here. We have these three kinds of vows. We have the 3-year vows, we have the 7-year vows, and the forever vows. So don't make any big decisions right now, but take these three different sets of vows, the 3-year vows, the 7-year vows, and the forever vows. Talk about them with each other, pray about them, and let me know which ones you want. If one of the two people were to say, I like those 7-year vows, the other person would be mad, rightfully so. In that sense of, like I always say, it's not like, okay, I want to give you my 20s or I want to give you my 30s. It's, I want to give you my life. And if you're not going to be around for life, then I'm leaving. I'm like, if you're not going to give, if you're not going to promise me forever, then don't even promise me today. In fact, that's what John Paul II had once said. He said, for those who do not promise to love each other forever, they will find it very difficult to truly love one another for even one day. I hope that makes sense to all of us. If we do not promise to love forever, we don't even try to love each other forever, it'll be very impossible to truly love the other person for even one day. Why? Because love seeks to be definitive. That sense of you and none other until death, not you and none other until I get bored, you until and none other until, again, as it says, until further notice. But the intimate union of marriage, as it says here in 1646, as the mutual giving of two persons and the good of the children
demands total fidelity from the spouses and require an unbreakable union

0: between them. In doing that, they are giving witness to who God is in this world. I mean, and that can be done in so many ways, right? It could be done in the glorious, beautiful way of just, look at that couple. They love each other so well through thick and through thin, for good and through bad, through sickness and health. And it can be done in a difficult way too of, look at this couple. Here this person, you know, the one spouse is taking the other one back even after the other one walked away. I mean, I can't imagine that pain. I can't imagine the rupture, the break of that trust. But I have seen, I have to tell you, I have seen couples. In fact, I met with a couple relatively recently, and that's part of their story. Part of their story is infidelity. Part of their story is broken promises. Part of their story is broken faithfulness. But to see them the last day I saw them, to see the way they looked at each other, God had restored so much trust in their lives. God had restored so much goodness in their lives. They were living as the embodiment of Jesus Christ and his church. Because listen, listen, here we are as the church and we are so unfaithful. And yet what does Jesus do? He continues to take us back. In the book of the prophet Hosea, what's the whole story? The whole story is God tells the prophet Hosea, he says, okay, go and marry Gomer, the prostitute, knowing that she's going to be unfaithful to you, but marry her, knowing that she's going to be unfaithful to you so that you can be a sign of my faithful love in the midst of an unfaithful lover. And so that's, I mean, so many ways. And again, I talk about it like this, as if I talk about it right now, and it might even sound like it might sound like I don't understand how painful, how seemingly impossible. In fact, that's what 1648 says. It can seem difficult, even impossible, to bind oneself for life to another human being. I love how he says, okay, that, yeah, sure it does, 1648. This makes it all the more important to proclaim the good news that God loves us with a definitive and irrevocable love. That married couples share in this love, that it supports and sustains them, and that by their own faithfulness, they can be witnesses to God's faithful love. And it's so important. Now, remember, this is marriage is God's gift, and marriage in the Lord is God's gift. But we still live under the regime of sin. And because of this, paragraph 1649 highlights the fact that yet there are some situations in which living together becomes practically impossible for a number of reasons. There can be violence, and that would be practically impossible to make. It would not be good to make someone stay where they're in danger or where the children are in danger. And if it's not physical violence, there could be emotional, mental violence, right? There also can be situations where here is this couple has to separate physically because of, you know, financially damaging each other. Again, we can be so mean to each other, and we can be so mean to the people that we promise to love forever. So the church understands that there are some situations where living together becomes practically impossible. And in those cases, the church permits physical separation of the couple and they're living apart. And yet at the same time, we recognize that that doesn't mean they're not husband and wife anymore. They are still husband and wife. They are husband and wife until the day that one of them dies. Unless the church gives that declaration of nullity, recognizing that, there's this sacrament of matrimony was never the case, but there was some kind of impediment. When we talked about that already, there was some kind of obstacle that got in the way that prevented marriage from happening in the very first place. People don't talk about this as much. I already mentioned it briefly a few minutes ago, but the church hopes for reconciliation in some of these cases, right? And again, please, you know situations where you would say, oh, no, please never go back. Like, I know you know situations where you would advise that person who got themselves safe finally. Like, no, never go back. And I get that. I understand that. There are situations where going back would not be a good idea. But there are some situations where that as an option should be considered. Again, I'm not saying all situations, and please, I invite you to take everything I'm saying, not with a grain of salt, but with the benefit of the doubt, right? In that sense that I understand that there are situations where no, going back would not be wise. And there are situations where going back would be the most heroic thing a person could do. I don't know. That might not be your situation. So again, benefit of the doubt here. Nonetheless, the church recognizes that each person is called to continually live out their vocation. And so even if a husband and wife are no longer living in the same place, they're not free to go. They're not free to date. They're not free to pursue another relationship. Again, that's the heaviness. That's the heaviness of what it is to be married. that there might be some reason why we have to separate, or even in paragraph 1650, to get civil divorce. But even in those situations, I'm not free to contract a new civil union. I'm not free to attempt marriage with someone else. Again, why? Not because the church is being an ogre, but because Jesus Christ has said that that is impossible. Jesus Christ has said so clearly in three of the Gospels, Jesus makes this so clear that whoever divorces their wife and marries another commits adultery. And if she divorces her husband and marries another, she commits adultery. So just recognize this, that, and because of that, I'm so sorry. Because what that means, right? Of course, it means that if someone's divorced and married, they cannot receive Holy Communion. They can't go to confession and receive absolution unless they have decided that they've repented for having violated the sign of the covenant and they're committed to living in complete continence. Now, this is one of the most painful times I've ever been a priest. I have to tell you, and it's not my pain. It is my pain, but it's the pain of couples who finally get to pluck up the courage to say, okay, I'm going to go to confession finally after however many years. And they go to confession. And one of the things they mention is that they've been divorced and they've been remarried outside the church. And one of the things that I have to communicate is the teaching of Jesus is that a person cannot be absolved until they determine that either they're going to separate or they're going to live as brother and sister. And again, that can seem like a excessive demand placed on couples, but I don't know. It seems also when you understand the beauty and the dignity, the reality of marriage, it's not an excessive command. It's part of the risk, right? It's part of the risk of marrying. That's the thing. I mean, again, it's heavy, right? Marriage, the promise for faithfulness, the promise to openness to life, we're talking about tomorrow. It's heavy, but at the same time, realize that if you're married, there was a moment when you said, this person, or even realized, you know, this person looking at you on your wedding day, they trusted you enough to be willing to risk the rest of their life for the chance to be your spouse. And you looking at them, you trusted them enough that they were willing to risk the rest of their life for the chance to be your spouse. This is, again, there's consequences. There's a burden, there's a heaviness, but also there's so much beauty to realize that someone was willing to risk forever for you and you were willing to risk forever for them. And that's something so powerful. Now, even if a couple finds themselves in a place of divorce, even if they find themselves in a place of remarriage, they're invited, they're commanded. I don't know if that's the right word to say, but they are called to continue to keep the faith. And they continue to raise their children in the Catholic Church and priests and the whole community. We have to do what we can to help them out. And again, that's so hard. And again, if you are someone who's been divorced or someone who's been divorced and remarried and you've gone to your church and it's like, hey, we can't help you, I'm so sorry. Because I think so in so many ways, we're not suited for that. We're not equipped for that. And yet we're called to it too. So what can you do? Well, the church says here clearly. If you've been divorced, only divorced, you can still participate in the sacraments, right? Because you haven't done anything wrong, at least with regard to being in a state where you would be unable to receive Holy Communion. If you're divorced, you can go to confession and continue to live the life of the sacraments. It's when one gets divorced and remarried that they're unable to participate in the sacraments of Holy Communion or the sacrament of reconciliation. At the same time, everyone, it says here, should be encouraged to listen to the word of God, to attend the sacrifice of the Mass, still go to Mass and still offer up the sacrifice, to persevere in prayer, to contribute to the works of charity and community efforts for justice, to bring up your children in the Christian faith, to cultivate a spirit and practice of penance, and thus implore day by day God's grace. Because God has not abandoned you. In fact, if this is part of your story, we recognize that as long as your heart is beating, as long as you're breathing, your story is not over yet. And there's always a chance to repent until the very end. There's always a chance to say, okay, God, what do you want me to do in this moment? Again, that's always the question. That's always the prayer. God, what do you want me to do in this moment? How are you calling me to take that step forward now? And again, I know this is hard. This is a heavy, heavy day. It's a beautiful day, but it's a challenging day. Because of that, I know every one of us needs God's grace, because there's not one of us whose life hasn't been touched by divorce. There's also not one of us whose life hasn't been touched by love. And so we pray. I am praying for you. Please pray for me. My name is Father Mike. I cannot wait to see you tomorrow. God bless.
1: That was day 225 of Catechism in a Year with Father Mike Schmitz. And now we'd like to share audio from an episode of Ask Father Josh on the Ascension Presents YouTube channel. This time he's answering a question about why Jesus became one of us.
2: St. Athanasius, he said that for the Son of God became man so that we might become God. Whoa, stop. Whoa, does that sound like New Age to you? Does that make you like pause? Like, did you just say that the Son of God became man so that we, as in you and me, me and you, might become God? Yeah, he did say that. This is the teaching that is known as divinization. If you have that really cool book that I like to go to a lot, I actually was spending a lot of time yesterday in prayer with this book as well, the Catechism of the Catholic Church. It's a big section, not a big section, but it talks about divinization, which is what the incarnation does for us. The incarnation not only like restores our relationship with God, which is like God cares about relationship. He wants us to be in a living, vital relationship with him. Incarnation restores that. In addition to restoring our relationship with God, it also is the teaching that God became man. God took on flesh. This is from the Bible, in the book of Hebrews. God, right, took on flesh, became flesh in Jesus Christ and in everything of our humanity except for sin. So God takes on this flesh, puts on our humanity. So because he did this, not only is this an action to restore that right relationship with God, but it also raises us, human beings, men and women, to a greater dignity than before. Because before the incarnation, God had not taken on flesh. Now that he's taken on flesh, every game changes. The game has changed because now we have been lifted up by the grace of God to God. This happens through baptism. Like God, the sacraments are like a ladder. The sacraments, I think this is how Dr. Peter Kreef describes the sacraments. The sacraments are like a ladder, not that we climb up to God, but a ladder that Jesus Christ climbed down to us. He climbed down to us in this ladder through the sacraments. Baptism transforms us into the body of Christ. We become a dwelling place, the dwelling place of Father, Son, and Holy Spirit. We are transformed. We become a new creation at our baptism. Whenever the Father sees us, the Father no longer just sees men and women made in his image, but he sees men and women who are the body of Christ. So everything changes now, right? So the incarnation is one of the greatest gifts because it has given us a close proximity to God, a closer proximity to God than we had before the incarnation. So Jesus Christ takes on human flesh, and everything of our humanity except for sin. He experienced temptation, but only temptation of suggestion. He never experienced temptation of delight or consent, only suggestion, which means he could hear the devil speak to him and offer things, but he never delighted in what the devil offered. He never consented to it. He never sinned. He was totally without sin, but he has our flesh on him now, and then he dies for us, like for our salvation through the cross. Because of our sin, we have been separated from God, right? And so the incarnation is really at the beginning of our salvation that comes through the cross of Jesus Christ and the resurrection, right? Because of his cross and resurrection, heaven has been opened. Heaven has been opened to us. Before Jesus Christ took on flesh, everyone who died before him did not go to heaven. They went to a waiting place if they were just.
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3: The JP2 weather for the Imperial Valley. I'm Nowcast meteorologist Jim Vaughn. For tonight, increasing cloudiness, low around 81. Friday becoming partly sunny, it will be hot, high around 102. Friday night, mostly clear, low around 80. And Saturday, mostly sunny and hot, high around 104. 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
4: So, what are you afraid of? Some people are so afraid of the pain they never face their own wounds. So afraid of death, they never live. So afraid of being hurt, they never form friendships. So afraid of failure, they never take risks. Fear stops us from living. St. Paul had reasons to be afraid. From 2 Corinthians, he said, 3 times I was beaten with rods, once I was pelted with stones, 3 times shipwrecked. I spent a night and day on open sea. I've been in danger from rivers, bandits, my own countrymen, the Gentiles. But he also wrote, who will separate us from the love of Christ? Trouble or hardships or persecution or famine or nakedness or danger or the sword? No. In all these, we are more than conquerors because of him who loved us. What are you afraid of? Our lives are fragile. So fragile it's scary. If we look to ourselves for security, maybe we should be scared. So maybe we shouldn't do that. Trust him. Be more than a conqueror. 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
4: When he was 16 years old, my friend William was jumped into an El Salvadorian gang in East Los Angeles. 2 years later, he was sentenced to 16 years in prison for armed robbery. There, it only got worse. Armed with steel shanks and ties to the Mexican mafia, he ran the show behind bars, started a prison riot, and ended up in solitary confinement. That is where he met God. While in solitary, a chaplain gave William a copy of the New Testament. With nothing else to do, he began to read the Gospels for the very first time. The prodigal son, the story of the woman caught in adultery, the death and resurrection of Jesus. Within days, he was completely transformed. He got out of prison early through a series of small miracles and started a gang outreach rehab program called Prevención y Rescate, which is still going strong today. Friends, no one is ever beyond hope because no sin is bigger than the mercy and power of God. 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
13: 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All right, the band is here. 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I'm Tom Price, along with Dr. David Andrews.
11: Tom, how are you today?
13: I am well. How are you, sir?
11: Doing decent, thank you.
13: We're going to lead off today with a question that came in overnight on the EWTN listener comment line.
14: Hi, my name's Edward D. Allen from Los Angeles, California. I was watching Saturday's program, Father, Professor Anders said that we don't know if anyone's in hell, but I thought in the miracle where the Holy Mother appeared to the three children in Fatima, she opened up so the children could see that there was millions of souls in hell. So I'm kind of confused. There is people in hell, or there isn't? Because of Fatima, I'm confused. Or was that not true, what the children saw, that the Holy Mother let them see? Thank you very much. God bless.
11: Yeah, thank you very much. I really appreciate the question. So the apparitions at Fatima are what we call private revelation. They're different from what the church calls public revelation. Public revelation is what we find in the scriptures and the teaching of Christ and the teaching of the apostles. And it's that material that is synthesized into the dogmas of the church, like the dogma of the Trinity or the transubstantiation of the host, etc. The things that all Catholics have to believe because God has revealed them. So when something comes by way of private revelation, no Catholic is obligated to believe them. They're not part of the deposit of faith. They're not part of the evangelistic message of the church. Private revelations can happen. They do happen, but they always happen to a particular group of people for a particular purpose to inspire them to the life of holiness. They're not part of the public teaching of the church. We don't base dogma upon them. So what I've said previously is that dogmatically, Scripture doesn't say, and the church hasn't defined, that there is some determinate number of people in hell. Now, it's not the same with heaven. We absolutely know that there are certain individuals in heaven, because both Scripture and the church have said, yeah, that soul's in heaven, that soul's in heaven, that soul's in heaven. We don't know that any particular soul is in hell, and we don't know the population of hell. Now, I'm not trying to suggest that we know there's no one in hell. I didn't say that either, right? I just said that the question of the population of hell is undefined in Catholic tradition. If you had to place bets, which I would not advise, but if you had to place bets, I would bet against Judas getting out of hell. But he's probably the character in Scripture that seems to fare the worst in terms of his eternal judgment. As for the rest, we just don't know.
13: 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Let's kick it off with Matt in Northridgeville, Ohio, listening on The Rock. Hey there, Matt. What's on your mind today?
15: Hi, it's great to speak to you guys. I listen to you every day, or almost every day.
13: Thank you.
15: Someone told me at the Last Supper, when Jesus was washing the apostles' feet, he was following the same ritual as Moses in one of the books of the Torah when he made the Levites priests. And so Jesus, this was a definite sign that Jesus is acting just like Moses, and that was the ritual or the sacrament in which the present priesthood was made.
11: Yeah, thanks. I appreciate the question. So there is no passage of the Old Testament in which we find Moses literally washing the feet of the Levites. However, the New Testament often takes images and ritual from the Old Testament and transforms them, and allegorically presents a kind of fulfillment of an Old Testament type. Mm-hmm. It's clearly tied to. So, for example, St. Paul would talk about his own life and draw imagery from temple ritual. You know, he said, I am being poured out like a drink offering. Well, a drink offering was a kind of offering that could be given in the temple. Well, you know, St. Paul is not literally a drink offering, but he compared himself to one. He would take the language and ritual of the Old Testament, use it to describe the Christian life. And so the correspondence between Old and New Testament is real. It's there, but it's more fluid than that. So what we do find in the Old Testament is that the installation or ordination ceremony of Old Testament priests involved ritual ablution, right? It involved washing, ceremonial washing to obtain ritual purity. Jesus often uses the language of purity. St. Paul uses the language of purity. But rather than it being the kind of purity that touches the externals of the body, it's purity of heart. And so I don't think it's improper to see a kind of analogy here between the Old Testament ablutions and what Christ did. But, of course, Christ changes the ritual to emphasize the note of humility. I mean, to wash people's feet is a pretty base thing,
16: yeah,
11: right? And he's like, you got to wash other people's feet. I mean, you're going to lead through humility, not through power politics.
16: Okay. Is that helpful for you, Matt?
15: It is also one of the acts of ordination. A bishop has to breathe on a priest?
16: I don't know about breathing.
11: I don't know about breathing.
16: I'm not familiar with that.
11: He anoints and he speaks, but
16: sure.
11: I'm not sure about breathing.
16: Matt, thanks so much for checking in from North Ridgeville, Ohio. That's going to open up a line for you at 833-288-EWTN. Call's coming in right now. One from Ontario I see here on the board. 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Call to Communion. We're live on this Thursday afternoon here on EWTN. 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
17: Our devotion to the Immaculate Heart of Mary continues all this month. 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
19: Hello?
20: First of all, when I tell people that Satan is alive and doing well, they look at me like I'm a nut.
19: Join the rest of us.
20: And they don't believe me. My two questions were that when bad thoughts pop into your mind and you don't intentionally think about them, but all of a sudden you're thinking about something you're not supposed to be thinking about, did Satan put that in your mind?
19: And oh, sometimes. Sometimes we do a good job ourselves, you know?
20: So when all is said and done and everybody's in either heaven or hell and the gates are closed, will hell and Satan be obliterated? Will they be gone? Will God get rid of them?
19: No. That's eternal. The fire in hell is eternal, and the joy of heaven is eternal. That's another one of these little untruths. Some say there is no devil. That's lie number one. Lie number two is that, look, if you go there, the Lord's going to forgive you at the end of the time. You see, the error in this is it is not the Lord who put you there. You put yourself there by unrepentance, by a refusal to believe that you have offended God. An evil person that goes to hell, it's impossible for them to live with God. It's not a matter of God forgiving. They don't want to be forgiven. They are so adamant in their evil. So, hell is eternal.
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16: 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You can call us or text us. Let's go right now to Carl in Mississauga, Ontario. And Carl's listening to us on the EWTN app. Hello, Carl. What's on your mind today?
0: Thank you, Jack. Hello, Dr. David Anders. How are you doing today?
11: Hi, I'm okay, Carl. Thanks. How about you?
0: Good, good. It's amazing talking to you. You are so special. Thank you, and God bless you and your family. Dr. David Anders, I was hoping you could assist me. I was trying to get Matt to help me rephrase my question, and he did an awesome job. But I just finished my appointment with my physiotherapist, and he's Catholic, and we were talking about church, and he said he has lots of questions. Like, basically, when he was young, he was forced to go to church because he had to go to church. But when he asked his mother why, she didn't know why. And right now, he's got a young family, and he feels called to come back. But he's got so many questions. Like, why do I go to church? Like, why Jesus? Why be Catholic, right? Is there any resources he could use? If you could give me a small a detailed answer, I could let him listen to it. But if you had any resources, like a podcast, where I did suggest the Catechism, Father Mike Schmidt's Bible in the Year and Catechism to get the answers about Catholic. But do you have any resources, like books you could read or listen to, something? And if you could give us a small explanation, Dr. Anders, please.
11: Yeah, thanks. You know, there's so many books that are sort of introductions to the Catholic faith that explain aspects of the faith. You know, I'm trying to think of one that would really just get at the why. You know, why bother with the whole shooting match? You know, I'm not having a title jump to my mind, except maybe Theology and Sanity by Frank Sheed. That's one that comes to mind. But I think ultimately it boils down to this question. No one becomes a Christian, or no one, I think, should become a Christian unless they've been captivated by the person of Jesus of Nazareth. I mean, their architecture can be pretty, the music can be good or bad, depending on what century you're born in. You know, the doctrines are sublime, the history is inspiring, I mean, the philosophy is profound. All these things are wonderful about the Catholic faith, but at the end of the day, it's about Christ. It's about Jesus of Nazareth. If you haven't learned about the person of Jesus and been captivated by his divine personality, then there's really no point in the whole thing. It ultimately reduces to Christ. And I'll tell you, for me personally, I think life's hard. I think it comes with suffering and challenges. I think we all have to make existential choices. You know, how am I going to frame my life in response to this suffering and to these difficulties and to these problems? And Jean-Paul Sartre once said, man is condemned to be free. And that's true. Like, you step out into the world, and there it is, and you have to make a decision. Am I going to go to the right or the left? Am I going to choose cynicism or hope? Am I going to choose guilt or fear? Or, you know, I mean, this, you have to make these choices. Yeah. You can't avoid, not to choose is to choose, right? And there are many models that you could follow, and I'm sure many of them are noble for my own purposes. I have yet to come up with something that is superior to the example of Christ, who willingly drank the chalice of suffering, who died the death of martyrdom for the love of someone that was not himself. I don't think there's a more noble and inspiring way to be a human being. And the best human beings that I know are good insofar as they imitate that model of Jesus. You know, there are tech billionaires who are tremendously talented people, very powerful and successful and enjoy great pleasures. And there's a part of me that would look at the tech billionaires and think, gee, if I had $800 billion, you know, what would I do with that? And yeah, I mean, that's attractive in a certain sort of way. Or, you know, to be a famous musician, or to be, you know, whatever. I mean, all these modes of life that look, I'm not turning my nose up at them. I'd enjoy that as much as the next guy. But, you know, but I think about the people in my own life who have died, whose example I say, I mean, the world is just a better place for that person having been here. And I think that if I could have a legacy half that individual's, my life would be worth living. I think about my own grandfather, you know, for example, or my father. And in their own way, they had their temporal successes, but it wasn't those things that, that gave them that quality, that specialness that says that's the kind of life of nobility that I want to live. It was to the extent that they followed Christ as people who were willing to lay down their own lives for the love of people that were not themselves. And Jesus Christ is the image. He is the icon of that really divine love. And if you think that that way of life, the way of the Christian way of life, of being another Christ, is something that you can grasp the nobility, the beauty, the attractiveness of that, and say, that's who I want to be in the world. You know, that's who I want to be. You two wrote a song about it. You know,
2: they did.
11: They did. Then you've got it. You've got the picture. Your imagination has been fired at root with what it means to be a Christian. And everything else in the Catholic tradition, everything else in the Christian tradition, just serves one end: to help you realize that personal aspiration. Now, I'll be the first person to admit there's lots of stuff in the Catholic faith that from time to time, given the circumstances, may not help you achieve that. Right? So, someone comes to you and says, oh, I've got this new devotion. You know, I just started praying and I found this prayer card and it said, do this, you know, every 32nd Tuesday at midnight facing east, and I've done it and it's transformed my life. And you try that devotion and you're like, I'm not feeling it, dude. It's not doing it for me, you know. Well, you leave that aside.
2: Sure.
11: Right? Some people love to pray the rosary. Some people never pray the rosary. Some people spend hours a day reading sacred scripture. Others might not spend that much time reading sacred scripture. One guy goes to daily mass. One guy goes to weekly mass. The spirituality is abound. One guy is a Thomist. Somebody else is a Scotist. You know, I mean, different theological traditions. So there are a lot of particulars in Catholicism that are not normative. But the whole thing, the whole tradition and all its richness and beauty and diversity and sublimity and that architecture and that music and all the rest of it is there to serve at the end of the day that objective of helping me realize the mind of Christ, that I could be another Christ in the world, because that's a way of life that seems more noble, more worthy, more worth living than anything else that I have been able to encounter. If you've come to that point in your life, then you have the imagination that it takes to be a Christian.
2: Also, Carl, you're certainly welcome to give our phone number to your physical therapist. We would love to talk with him. Right, David?
11: Yeah, I would love to talk to him.
2: Carl, thanks so much for your call. It is Called to Communion here on EWTN. Lines filling up at 833-288-EWTN, but there's a couple openings here. You can call or text 833-288-3986. Troy, New York is where Chris is. Chris is listening on the great Pax et Bonum radio. Hello, Chris. What's on your mind today?
21: Hey, thank you for taking my call. Well, my question is, my granddaughter, she's 21 years old. She has a boyfriend, and they've been going to a church. Neither one of them really have had much experience with churches, but she told me they were going to a church a month or so ago, and she asked me about the different churches, and I tried to explain the difference of churches and, you know, gave her the Catholic understanding of a church, the Eucharist, and the priest and the 12 apostles, but she's had very little catechesis from me or her parents. And like you were saying in your previous call about introducing her to Christ, how would one go about doing that? I don't know if I can do that, but to introduce her to Christ in some sort of catechesis as a young adult.
11: So, you know, literature is only one way to do this, but it's a way that worked for me when I was younger. There's a book by the Catholic philosopher Peter Kreft titled Because God is Real, 16 Questions, One Answer. And it's just different ways into the question of the reality of God and religious faith.
2: Okay.
11: So that comes to mind. You know, I'll tell you honestly, over the last 2 years, Something kind of amazing has happened in the Catholic world, and not just in North America. It's kind of all over the world, even in secular Europe. And that is that the numbers of people signing up for RCIA, you know, to become Catholic, has about doubled. I mean, it's really kind of amazing, because it's not like the, you know, the quality of the clergy homilies suddenly doubled. You know,
2: no,
11: that's not the factor. You know, it's the music didn't just get twice as good. You know,
2: no.
11: And I don't know all the explanations for that, but I actually know one, and I hesitate to say it. I really do, but I think it's true, especially in Europe. And that's the role of Catholic social media has actually had a measurable impact on reaching this younger generation. It just so happens that the folks that run EWTN are savvy people. And they keep their finger on the pulse of popular culture, and they know where the media trends are going. And so EWTN has started investing heavily in short-form media, social media, aimed at evangelization. Now, since I am still riding the old dinosaur of radio, and that's not my department at the network, I know less about it probably than Tom Price does, and I don't know exactly where to point you, but I know that the materials are out there. Tom, where does somebody want to go if they want to plug a 20-year-old into EWTN's social media content?
2: You could start with our YouTube channel.
11: Okay.
2: That would be an excellent start, and we're literally uploading short-form content, long-form content, multiple times every day. And there are thousands of things to choose from. I would also recommend you could check out Facebook, also Instagram, TikTok. I believe we have a presence there. Really, it is. You are totally correct. We recently had a reorganization of the network here where we now have a complete division of the network totally devoted to all things digital because, as you say, it's a wonderful tool for evangelization.
11: You know, I hate to say it, but the 20-year-olds today don't really read books anymore.
2: What?
11: Yeah, reading is kind of a dying social form, but they really do engage these 30-second, you know, TikTok videos, and there's a lot of Catholic content. You actually, when I walked in the studio today, you were showing me one.
2: I was.
11: Some short-form social media content.
2: A little apologetic thing.
11: A little apologetic thing.
2: You know, the funny thing is, and I personally think it's fantastic, one of the entries on social media that gets more clicks than anything else, Mother Angelica.
11: Well, she's a hoot.
2: She is. And some of these 1 minute and 2 minute gems that we see on social media, I see them anyway.
11: You know, she actually had the perfect personality for that kind of stuff because she was totally spontaneous. She was like a stand-up comic, but with holy content. And she had really good insights and a way of putting them in this pithy, humorous way. They just lend themselves to to citation and quotation in short-form media.
2: Chris, thanks so much for your call. Let's go to Sharon in Indianapolis, listening on the EWTN app. There you go. Free download. Check it out. Sharon, what's on your mind today?
1: Hi. Thank you for taking my call. I have a couple of questions from a couple of people that I was talking with. There was one fellow who is going back into seminary, well, Protestant seminary, and he's like 40s, 50s. And he was saying to me that, it doesn't say that Jesus was poor. It doesn't say he was rich. He said it's not really decided whether or not he was rich or poor. And he chooses to believe Jesus was rich. And then he kind of quoted some of the, richer fellows on the TV, one living in a $17 million house, he said. But anyway, I just a comment or so from Dr. Anders about the whether or not Jesus was rich or poor, but that he says that's a big discussion.
11: Thank you so much. So that's a very naive statement by this fellow because the scriptures are very clear that Jesus was poor. He was a poor man. He said so. He said, foxes have holes and the birds of the air have nests, but the Son of Man has nowhere to lay his head.
2: Yeah.
11: The Gospels tell us that Jesus and the disciples had to live on the largesse of their followers who would donate to their ministry so that they had the means to eat and to live. But they didn't live high on the hog. I mean, they had to sleep in other people's houses and eat at other people's tables because they didn't have anything of their own. He lived at a time when day labor would have been barely subsistence level. right? I mean, there just wasn't a lot of wealth to go around to begin with, and he didn't have land ownership. There was no ancestral land for him to claim wealth in. He was very poor. He was very poor. And for most of Christian history, the question about wealth and poverty that Christians have wrestled with is, are Christians obligated to be poor since the Lord was poor? Right. And there was actually a big controversy about this in the late Middle Ages. There was something called the poverty movement.
2: Really?
11: Yeah. And there were quite a few individuals that made the argument that a money economy, like possessing, currency, was intrinsically immoral because Christ had none. But that was the argument, right? And the church said no to that, but it inspired both heretical and orthodox religious movements. So the orthodox movements, of course, were the mendicant orders, the Franciscans, the Dominicans, who purposed to own nothing but to follow Christ in the way of evangelism. And the church said okay to that, said Franciscans are good, but not everybody has to be a Franciscan.
2: There you go. Sharon, thanks so much for your call. In a moment, Steve in Houston, Peter in Butler, Pennsylvania, Jack in Oklahoma. Lots more straight ahead on the Thursday afternoon edition of Call to Communion. Stay with us.
3: JP2 Weather. The JP2 Weather for the Imperial Valley. I'm Nowcast meteorologist Jim Vaughn. For tonight, increasing cloudiness, low around 81. Friday, becoming partly sunny, it will be hot, high around 102. Friday night, mostly clear, low around 80. And Saturday, mostly sunny and hot, high around 104. 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
23: Somehow we've got it in our heads that simple or unnoticed work is a waste of time. In the words of Mike Rowe, we've declared war on work. We've created a caste system where everyone from plumbers to garbage men are at the bottom and Hollywood stars are at the top. Maybe that's why so many new parents get depressed. I'm just cleaning poop and cooking dinners now. Simple work. How's that matter? Maybe I don't matter. Ever stop and think that Jesus spent most of his life doing manual labor? The God of the universe spent most of his life as a small town carpenter. Look, we can get by without the rich and famous, but without people to remove our trash, raise our food, and change the diapers, the gears of human history would come to a grinding halt. I think maybe our vision of what matters is off, and we become less happy as people and less stable as a society because of it. That quiet, often unnoticed work you do every day, it matters a lot, and so do you. 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
2: 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Big day for the Catholic Church today. Today is the feast of Blessed Michael Joseph McGivney, the founder of the Knights of Columbus, David.
11: What a cool dude.
2: Yeah.
11: All right. Now, since I'm a historian of the late Middle Ages and early modernity, I like to carry things back a bit when I answer these kinds of questions. Do you know what some historians think was the most characteristic expression of Catholic religious life in the late Middle Ages?
2: What would that be?
11: It was the confraternity.
2: Really?
11: The confraternity, yeah. So, of lay religious life. It was, at one time in Catholic history, there were just thousands of these mutual aid societies that were established across Christian Europe, and they would be often, sometimes they were around, say, a particular trade, sometimes they'd be founded around a devotional practice, but what they all had in common was that the members would tend to one another's spiritual and material welfare, sometimes commit to pray for one another if they died. They would usually have, you know, a couple of meetings a year, maybe a bit annual feast or banquet. They'd pray devotions together and so forth. They were a very, very big part of Catholic religious life and continued into early modernity. Now, they kind of faded a little bit, but you know, they had resurgences. And at one time, it was much more common to find these kinds of things. I know we have at our St. Paul's Cathedral here in Birmingham as a plaque on the wall commemorating the death of Father Coyle, and it was put up by the Holy Name Society. So those little groups, you know.
2: Yeah, yeah.
11: Today, voluntary associations, whether it's, you know, men's fraternal organizations or bowling clubs or whatever, it's just gone way, way down, right? But one that's still stuck around in Catholic life and quite prominently is, of course, the Knights of Columbus.
2: Yes.
11: Right? Now, back in the 19th century, Father McGivney was concerned about two things. One was the tendency of Catholic men and immigrants to join secret fraternal societies that might not share Catholic values. And the other was the devastating effect on families, immigrant families in particular, Irish immigrant families, when the father died and the children were left bereft and there wasn't really any kind of social safety net in culture to take care of them. And so he said he would try to solve, you know, kill two birds with one stone, so to speak. And he created the Knights of Columbus at a parish in New Haven, Connecticut, both to have an outlet for social belonging and mutual support and care and spiritual welfare, but also to provide material means to care for the widows and orphans of dead laborers, and thus the insurance wing of the Knights of Columbus also came into existence. So to this day, Knights of Columbus are still caring for the material and spiritual needs of their members and parishes in the wider culture, and they sell insurance.
2: And big friends of Catholic Broadcasting, especially EWTN.
11: And big friends of Catholic Broadcasting.
2: Definitely so. Blessed Father Michael McGivney, pray for us. Let's go back to the phones now and talk with Steve. Steve is in Houston, listening on the EWTN app. Hey there, Steve. What's on your mind today?
4: Good morning, gentlemen. A pleasure to talk to you.
2: And you.
4: I have a question, but first I'd like to make a comment. I was listening to Carl's question. I am in my 60s and a Luddite. I don't have a computer. I think it's been at least 3 years since I turned my television on.
2: You will probably live longer for it, too.
4: all I've got is my phone and the EWTN app. And as a result of that app, I've got a pile in the last 2 years of some 50 books I've read. But the bread I've gotten from EWTN has taught me more about this faith I've lived my whole life than I had learned in my entire life. So really, if you want to turn someone on, give them the EWTN app on their phone. They've got it in their pocket.
2: That is a great point to make.
11: You know, EWTN helped me when I was on my path to the Catholic faith.
2: Yes, it did.
11: I did.
2: Steve, what is your question today? Something about the diaconate, right?
4: Yeah, I heard today on EWTN something about the current form of the diaconate coming into being post-Vatican II. But I suppose that means that, like, St. Francis and whatnot was those men were brothers. I didn't realize that there was not a diaconate before Vatican II, or did I hear something wrong?
11: Yeah, thank you. I really appreciate the question. So the diaconate, of course, goes back to the apostolic era and has been part of the Sacrament of Holy Orders from the very beginning and has never gone away in the Catholic Church. The current use of the diaconate in ordaining men to the diaconate with no intention of raising them ultimately to the dignity of priesthood so that they just stay permanent deacons in the West, in the Latin West, that is something that is fairly new since the Second Vatican Council. There have been permanent deacons, and you correctly identified St. Francis of Assisi as one of them.
2: Yeah.
11: Right? He was a permanent deacon, but it wasn't a normal part of the diocesan or parish operations for a long time in the Western Catholic Church. But there have always been deacons, but for a long time it was the diaconate was a step towards holy orders, right? It was holy orders, but it was a step towards full ordination to the priesthood. Now we have some people that just are permanent deacons.
2: Steve, appreciate your call from Houston. Thanks also for your kind words about EWTN. We couldn't agree more. Here now is Jack driving through Oklahoma, listening on Sirius XM, channel 130. Hey, Jack, what's on your mind today?
6: Hey, how are you? Thanks for taking my call.
2: Sure.
6: Hey, so I was having a conversation and about Marian. I don't remember what the Marian thing was, but I made the point that everything that the church teaches is about Jesus, and even our Marian dogmas are about Jesus. And I gave the example of

0: The canon of the Bible is a dogma of the Catholic faith. Catholics are obligated to believe, say, in the 27 books of the New Testament. Well, Jesus never said, here are the 27 books of the New Testament, right? Now, the authority that those books possess derives ultimately from Christ's commission. So he's connected to that, but he didn't articulate the dogma as such. And say, similarly with, say, the Marian dogmas that you mentioned, yes, these things are true of the Blessed Virgin Mary because of Jesus. It's not as though Jesus handed us a dogmatic theology textbook and said, here, run with this.
1: Hope that makes sense for you, Jack. Thank you so much for your phone call. Call to Communion here on EWTN. We're standing by with a text. This came in from Mitchell in Billings, Montana. Mitchell says, upon death and in the afterlife, will our souls be similar to our minds in the sense of being in a temporal state, or will we be atemporal, similar to God? I ask this because I've heard that when we die, those who go to hell will be forgotten by those in heaven.
0: Yeah, thank you. I really appreciate the question. So the medieval theologians speculated on these kinds of questions extensively and realized that separated souls that were not connected to living bodies, could not experience God's atemporality because they're not eternal. But neither could they experience the same mode of consciousness that we have because we're material. And our mode of consciousness is intimately connected to our materiality.
1: Okay.
0: So they occupy something different. Now, what is it? I have no idea. But it's not God's atemporality, and it's not our temporality or physicality. The medievals assigned a term to it. They called it aveternity. Aveternity, right? As a kind of middle ground between God's eternity and our temporality. And obviously their mode of consciousness would have to be very different. I mean, the way we think, the way we reason, we have sense impressions. From those sense impressions, we form something that philosophers call phantasms. And a phantasm is the determinate object in your mind that has sensible qualities. So if I say to you, you know, well, picture a ship in your mind. Well, you can see an image of a ship. But
1: Sure. Beyond
0: that, you can kind of imagine what it would sound like with the waves slapping against the sides of the ship. You might imagine the smell of the sea, how it would feel if you ran your hand across it. All that sort of sensory apparatus that you can bring to mind in imagination constitutes a phantasm in your mind. The phantasm is not a boat, right? It's something in your head, but it's drawn from sensory impressions. And then from a phantasm, you're then able to, if you see two of those suckers, you're able to abstract qualities that you can assign to the category boat. And so you have a rational concept, boat, derived from a phantasm in your head,
1: yeah,
0: that ultimately derives from sense experience, which is part of your embodied engagement with reality. Now, if you're a separated soul, you don't have any sense experiences. You don't have a brain, so you're not going to have access to the same sort of neural architecture that would produce something like a phantasm. So it's just really hard to imagine what mode of consciousness you would have. Some mode of consciousness, but not ours.
1: Okay. Appreciate it. Thanks you so much for your text. Call to Communion here on EWTN. Book of the month, I've got it right here. This is called Examination of Conscience of Moral Theology by Father Wojciech Giertych, drawing on St. Thomas Aquinas, St. John Paul II, St. Therese of Lisieux, the Second Vatican Council, and the Catechism of the Catholic Church. Father Giertych maps the rich relationship between philosophical ethics, theological ethics, and moral theology. Some of the things he will guide you through include, there's a whole list of them here. Let me just give you two of them. Does this more integrated understanding of moral theology represent a break from our tradition or continuity? Also, what is the relationship between reason and the mystery of faith? He goes deep. This is a great book, Examination of Conscience of Moral Theology by Father Wojciech Giertych. It's available now at EWTNRC.com, EWTNRC.com. Do check that out. Here is Gene now in St. Louis, listening on the Great Covenant Network. Hello, Gene. What's on your mind today? Gene just disconnected. So instead, we're going to go to Juan. Juan is in San Angelo, Texas, listening on Guadalupe Radio.

0: Yeah. Hello, Juan. What's on your mind today?
1: Hey, guys. Thanks for taking my call. Hope you're well.
0: Sure, yeah.
1: So my question is, I was curious to hear what Dr. Anders had to say about Protestant exorcisms or exorcists. And the reason I ask is because I coached a young man who it was brought to my attention a day or two ago that he took a class or that he was part of a church to where now he removes spirits or evil spirits from people. And I instantly thought of the passage where the evil spirit tells the sons of the scholars that I know Jesus and I know Paul, but I don't know you. And I'm just worried that he may be messing with something that he doesn't really have an understanding of. And I was just curious to hear your thoughts on if the Protestant church is capable of doing something like that, because I've only really heard it happening in the Catholic church.
2: Yeah, thank you. I really appreciate the question. Well, I share your caution. And I know something about popular Protestantism, and particularly in its Pentecostal and charismatic manifestations, in that it is deeply attracted to the sensationalistic. It is all about sensationalism. Show me the flashing lights and the neon signs and the interesting stuff. There's a he's deceased now, but there was a influential Protestant charismatic leader named John Wimber 20, 30 years ago, who began a denomination called the Vineyard Churches. And he had studied at Fuller Theological Seminary with C. Peter Wagner, and I've listened to his life story one time, and he talked about reading the New Testament after having known nothing about Jesus or the Gospels or God, and what impressed him most of all from the Gospels were the miracle stories. And so he walked into a church hoping to see the kind of miraculous events that are depicted, say, in the Gospel of Mark. And he said, when are we going to do the stuff? Somebody said, what stuff are you talking about? You know, they're healing people from their illnesses and casting out demons and raising the dead. That was what he was attracted to. He was attracted to the sensationalistic stuff. Now, Christ has a word about that. He says to the assembled crowds, well, you follow me because you ate the loaves and had your fill, but you need to work for the food that leads to eternal life. He drew a distinction between the sensational aspects of his ministry and the kind of life-changing encounter with his person that would lead to moral transformation. Zacchaeus didn't see any miracles. He saw the condescension of Jesus and said, if I have defrauded anyone, I'll pay him back seven times, and I give half of my belongings to the poor. And Christ said, now salvation has come to this house. That's what Jesus was aiming for, transformed moral character. And so when someone is, like the crowds, just attracted to him for the miracles, I think it has a potential to be dangerous. Any kind of sensationalism in our presentation of the gospel, I think, is misguided. There's no doubt that there are denominations out there that are really oriented towards these sensationalistic displays. Sometimes it could be allegations of miracles or healings. Sometimes it could be the claim to be able to issue prophecies or words of knowledge. Sometimes it's just seeking to cultivate a profound sense of psychological absorption or transcendence and identifying that with the action of the Holy Spirit. Sensible experience, in other words.
0: Yeah.
2: I think there's good reason to be highly skeptical of all of this, right? All of it. Including the purported exorcisms. Now, can exorcisms take place outside of the Catholic Church? Well, Scripture says that they can, right? Because there are characters in the Gospels who successfully cast out demons who are not with Christ and the apostles. And the apostles ask Jesus about that, and he says, well, leave them alone, because if they're not against us, they're for us. So it can happen. It's theoretically possible. But like you correctly note, you're playing with fire. Now, my guess, like I don't know this, but my guess in this particular instance is that this kid is not actually confronting demons. That what he is doing is he's probably been trained by a weekend class to to diagnose certain people's psychological or spiritual traumas and to assign to them or to stipulate about them that there is an alleged demonic cause, and then to say some mumbo-jumbo over them and say, now you've been healed. I think that's what happens, probably in this case. So I doubt he's really dealing with real instances of demonic manifestation. He's probably just dealing in a kind of showmanship, and it's something that he's diagnosing as demonic that's probably not.
0: Appreciate your call, Juan. Thanks for checking in from San Angelo. Let's go to Megan. Megan is driving through North Carolina right now. Megan is not quite ready. Megan is ready. Okay, let's go to Megan in North Carolina. Megan, what's on your mind today?
3: Hi, Dr. Anders. I can't believe I'm live on Catholic Radio, but Pat, shout out to Pat. He helped me kind of whittle my question down. So my question is, my best friend in the entire world, she died recently, and deep breath. Her name is Javon, and she wasn't Catholic, but we shared a deep love of Jesus, and we were such good friends that we were able to talk about the Bible, and she broke down the Bible for me often when I didn't understand stuff. So I just want to know the best way to honor her. Her funeral is August 28th, but she died 2 days ago. And I just want to pray for her and know how best to help her soul.
2: That's so kind. Thank you so much. And I'm so sorry for your loss and for her family's loss. So be assured of our prayers and condolences. In terms of what does a Catholic do for the dead, well, you pray for them. You pray for them. You could, if you chose to, you could obtain a plenary indulgence. There are many ways to obtain a plenary indulgence in the Catholic faith. You could obtain a plenary indulgence and apply the merits of that indulgence to the soul of your friend. You could ask a priest to say Mass for the repose of her soul. She doesn't have to be Catholic for a priest to say Mass for the repose of her soul. And of course, you can speak of her as you did to us and tell others about how much she meant to you and what a noble person she was, and keep her memory alive and the good things that she did. So in all of these ways, you can honor her.
0: Megan, thank you so much, and please know of our good wishes for your friend. Thank you so much for your concern. Here now is Zach. I believe Zach's ready to roll here in St. Louis, listening on the great, Covenant Network. Hello, Zach. What's on your mind today?
4: Hi. Thanks for taking my call.
0: Sure.
4: My question is, I just wondered if Catholic priests still do the exorcism and stuff.
2: Yeah.
4: Or is it outdated?
2: Yeah, no, I really appreciate that. In fact, it is the law of the Church that every Catholic diocese is supposed to have an exorcist on staff. So exorcism is very much a part of the Catholic rite, Catholic ritual, and it's a perennial part, and it's a necessary part. Now, earlier in the show, I was giving a pretty spirited critique of sensationalistic religion that is found in other denominations, including sort of sensationalistic accounts of exorcism. The difference between those traditions and the Catholic Church is that the Catholic Church keeps its exorcisms very secret. So they're anything but sensationalistic. The identity of the exorcist is not supposed to be known. So if someone believes that they have need of the ministry of an exorcist, they'll call the diocese, and they usually have to go through a couple of gatekeepers to get there. And the faithful in the diocese do not usually know who the appointed exorcist is. And then when the exorcism takes place, it usually takes place in secret, and so there are no lights and sound and camera. It's not in front of assembled congregation. So yes, they absolutely do take place, but secretly, anonymously, with great discretion.
0: Zach, thanks so much for your call. Got a text, or a call, actually, from Amelia in Florida. She couldn't hold on, but her question is, what is the difference between a religion and a cult? I got caught in the crossfire of people ranting about Catholicism who said the only difference between religion and a cult is the amount of people.
2: Yeah, I think so. I don't think that's true. So, sociologically, I think one way to define a religion would be its doctrines and or myths and rituals uniting a people in a moral community, right? Myth, story, doctrine, and ritual uniting a group of people in a moral community. When sociologists use the language of cult, they usually mean a tight-knit religious group that exercises a lot of psychological control over its members and teaches them a kind of black-and-white identification between their group and the world outside and inculcates a kind of paranoia towards the outside world and a kind
0: us
2: of...
0: against them.
2: Yeah, kind of us against them and a kind of uncritical trust in a charismatic leader. And telltale signs would be people doing very self-destructive things, you know, at the word of this charismatic leader. Well, you know, if I try to run the Catholic faith through that lens, it's pretty manifest to me the Catholic Church does not qualify sociologically as a cult. I mean, so first of all, there's just a ton of sociology demonstrating that vast numbers of Catholics just actually don't give a fig what their leaders say. Right. I mean, I actually had my wife has an uncle who's a famous Catholic sociologist who published book after book after book demonstrating like the large numbers of lay Catholics who just don't believe what the church teaches and just don't care. Right. That's not cultic behavior. Right.
0: No.
2: I'm struggling to find out who you would identify as like the charismatic Catholic leader that has everybody in thrall. I mean, like, I just. Nobody around here, bud, you know?
0: Nope,
2: I mean, that's
0: nope.
2: not, you know, that's not, and that's just, if you've ever been in a Catholic church for any length of time, you know, the pastor's relationship to the parish is generally anything but that of a cult leader,
0: yeah.
2: Right? Now, you know, can some individual Catholic create, you know, for a small period of time, some sociological dynamic in his own little domain that would have evidences of cult-like behavior? Sure, yeah. I mean, and there have been religious orders or you know, little lay groups where, you know, somebody gets kind of wacky, and mm-hmm. usually the thing peters out because the Pope comes by and says, nope, no more of that, and puts the kibosh on it. That's just because Catholicism's got a billion people. You're going to find weird groups that pop up here and there, but Catholicism as a whole strikes me about as far away from the sociological definition of a cult as you could get.
0: Yeah. Thanks so much for your question. We got a couple of texts. Pedro is going to save those texts, one from an anonymous caller, one from Jan in Louisiana. We're going to get to those both of those questions on tomorrow's program. Dr. David Anders, thank you, sir.
2: Thanks, Tom.
0: Keep it right here on EWTN. Coming up next on most of these stations, it'll be Open Line Thursday with Father Gerald Murray. He is standing by, ready to answer your questions, and I know it'll be a great show because it always is. On behalf of our great team here, I'm Tom Price along with Dr. David Anders. Thanks for joining us. See you tomorrow on that Friday edition of Call to Communion. Until then, have a great day and God bless.
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11: This is a Did You Know moment with Sandra McDevitt. Do you know what the 12 stars on the back of the miraculous medal represent? In Genesis, Joseph has a dream where 12 stars and the sun and the moon bow down to him. The 12 stars represent his brothers, who, not happy to hear this, sold him into slavery into Egypt. All turned out well, as during the famine, Joseph was able to feed his family. The 12 stars represent the 12 tribes. The book of Revelation, John has a vision of a woman clothed in the sun with the moon under her feet, a crown of 12 stars on her head. These stars symbolize both the 12 apostles and the 12 tribes, connecting the Old Testament and the New, representing the entire church. The crown represents Mary as Queen of Heaven. I'm Sandra McDevitt for EWTN Radio.
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13: What is a patron saint? The classic professions such as soldiers or doctors have patron saints who represent the ideal of soldiering or doctoring. But we've lost the idea of patron saints because so many of the trades and crafts on which the modern world depends do not have an ideal figure. There's no patron saint of plumbers. G.K. Chesterton says there should be. It would be a revolution, for it would inspire each individual plumber to consider that there really was once a perfect being who did actually plumb. Well, Chesterton says, keep before your eyes the supreme adventure of virtue. If you are brave, think of the man who was braver than you. If you are kind, think of the man who was kinder than you. That is what is meant by having a patron saint.
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15: St. Augustine gives us tremendous insight as to why we should pray. 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
17: Abdul Mabab agreed to a plea deal and was sentenced to 34 years in prison for the murder of his pregnant wife, Anastasia Paul. Court records show that Abdul called the police and told them that he had strangled her. He was charged with murder, first-degree strangulation, tampering with physical evidence, and more. He eventually pleaded guilty to murder and risk of injury to a child. In this horrific case, the court recognized the unborn baby as a child. Despite his short prison sentence, Abdul took two lives that day. If, however, an abortionist was to have killed the baby, it would have been called health care. Why is it murder when he does it and health care when they do it?
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19: EWTN Radio, in partnership with Ave Maria Radio, presents Christ is the Answer with Father John Ricardo. Father Ricardo is a priest and parish pastor in the Archdiocese of Detroit. He also serves as a consultant to the Archdiocesan Department of Evangelism, Catechesis, and Schools. Father Ricardo completed his graduate studies at Sacred Heart Major Seminary in Detroit and the Gregorian University in Rome. He was ordained in 1996. This episode is entitled 2004 Mission Number 6. Today's show is program number 820. And now here's Father John Ricardo. We hope you enjoy.
20: Why do we come to Mass? Why do we come to church? Because I'm obliged to commandment? Because I want to give God something? Why do we come to church? Right there, the answer that you give to that will say everything about your understanding or lack of understanding and my understanding or lack of understanding about the Mass. Why do you come to church? And if you don't go every Sunday, why don't you? So have that in mind as we're going through this tonight. I want to read a quote from Dei Verbum. This is a brief excerpt from one of the constitutions from Vatican II on divine revelation, how God reveals himself. Because what we're going to see tonight is that when we gather together, or rather when we're gathered together for Mass, God's revealing himself. God's making himself known, and he's making his will known. That's revelation. God communicating himself to us. This whole series has been how God takes the initiative with us. In every other religion, it's the human person looking for God. But alone in Judeo-Christian tradition, it's God who's looking for us. Only because he loves us. Not because he's incomplete, but because he loves us. And love wants the lover. So this is from De Verbum, paragraph 2. It says, "It pleased God in his goodness and wisdom to reveal himself and to make known the mystery of his will." That's Ephesians 1:9. His will, it's a rather important question. What's God's will? His will was that men should have access to the Father through Christ, the Word made flesh, in the Holy Spirit, and thus become sharers in the divine nature. That's 2 Peter chapter 1, verse 4. The will of God is that you and I would have access to the Father and share in his own divine nature, that we would be brought into the rapturous exchange of love that is the Father, the Son, and Holy Spirit. That's why you exist, period. That's the intention for which you were made and that I was made, to one day share fully in the extraordinary exchange of love that is the Trinity, which knows no ending, which is ever increasing, which is expanding in joy. That will be the life of heaven. Somehow, in our bodies, experiencing and encountering the extraordinary love of God and being made a sharer in it. And through that, all of our relationships with each other will finally become what we want them to be now on our best days and aren't. That will be heaven. Please, God, may he bring us there in his mercy. We ask that all the time. What is God's will for my life? I'm trying to figure out God's will. Well, here's God's will. God's will is that you would know the Father through the Son by the power of the Holy Spirit. This is not just some nice idea. This can happen. It can objectively, tangibly, concretely happen. That you and I would have access to the Father through the Son by the Holy Spirit. So where do we have access to the Father? Where do we encounter the Son? That would be the question. Well, we certainly encounter him through the Scriptures, where the Lord speaks to us, huh? We encounter him through the church, which Paul says is the pillar and the bulwark of our faith. But above all, we encounter him in the liturgy. In this place, today at 11:30 this morning, as we gathered in here, some 22-odd people, Sunday night, 7 o'clock, as we gather in here, it's your own parish every morning. That's where access to the Father through the Son by the power of the Holy Spirit happens. At that place which so many of our peers and so many of us perhaps, when we go to church, feel like I'm not getting anything out of it. That place and that place alone is where God's will for our lives finally happens, which means the deepest desire of our heart is finally getting met, whether we understand that or not. We may not understand what's happening when we get together at Mass, but it certainly isn't boring. I stand behind that altar. I talk to a God you cannot see. Ask him to send his Holy Spirit, who we cannot see, upon a piece of bread. And we ask him to change it into that which is most precious to him, the resurrected flesh of his Son, which is then given to us to eat so that his divine nature can be in us. And then we're sent out of that door so as to bring, the next time we come back to this chapel or wherever we go to church, more people so that they too can experience what it is that God made them to experience. And we think it's boring. We who gather around this altar or whatever altar that we gather around, the answer that every single human being's heart is looking for, the answer is what I want. All I ultimately want is to be loved. And no one here, as great as your marriage may be or as in need as your marriage may be, no one here has that love to the degree to which God gave you a desire for it. Only he can satisfy it. Marriage is supposed to be a taste of it, but it's just a taste. He and he alone can ultimately satisfy it. And it gets satisfied, however briefly, when you and I walk up here very haphazardly or very devoutly and either extend our hands or receive our Lord in our mouths. And you hear those incredible words, the body of Christ, to which we shouldn't mumble amen, to which we should say, amen. I believe it. This is true. And now by my sharing in it, I'm made a sharer in his own life, which is why he made me. So access to the Father isn't just an idea. Access to the Father happens here very concretely every single day in this chapel, or in our lower chapel if we're meeting over there. Let me just make a couple initial comments here. This is a way of understanding the Mass, okay? There is not one way, but this is a way to approach it. Some initial comments. One, the church can be met. If I was in vestments, and I was standing up there, and we began in the name of the Father, and of the Son, and of the Holy Spirit, amen, the Lord be with you and also with you, you are, together with me, the church. It can be met. I can point someone to the church. I can say at 7 o'clock on Sunday nights, you'll see the church. She gathers, or she's gathered, by the Father in this chapel, Sunday nights at 7, or at Our Lady of Victory, or at St. Kenneth's, or at St. Valentine's, or at Our Lady of Good Counsel, or at St. John Newman, or wherever. You can see her, the Bride of Christ. It's not a building, it's his body. And the church is, we call it the ecclesia, huh? You know, our letterhead or our magazine that goes out every 3 months here at the St. John Center is called Ecclesia Domestica. That's the domestic church. Ecclesia is the Greek word for church. It's a translation of the Hebrew word kahal, which is to be gathered, to be called. So right away, it's important to understand that when we come to church, even though, and this is very true in a real way, when we come to church, it's my initiative. I get in the car, I turn the key, I drove over here, I got here. That's true, I have to respond. But in reality, it's the Father who gathers us here. That's what the assembly is. It's not a bunch of us saying, you know, I think it'd be a great idea for us to get together at 10 o'clock and worship God. No, it's the Father saying, it would please me if you would come around this altar where I can give you that which is most pleasing to me and you can fulfill the mission that I have for you. So the church is the gathering, the assembling. That implies, again, as we've been saying all along, that it's his initiative. He's pulling us here. He's pulling us here because he wants to do something with us, with every single person who comes here. So these people who are gathered here around the bishop or around me, who's just the bishop's representative, are the ones who now have, if Mass was going on, access to the Father. That's the first initial comment. Second one, why do you need a priest or an ordained minister? Need a priest or a bishop? Why? Because the ordained person represents Christ the head. And the significance of this is that revelation is given to us. We receive it. We don't generate it. That's very important. We don't all sit around and by our praying together make God come down. There's a stupid little song. It's something like, if I believe and if you believe, then the Spirit must come down or something like that. You know that song? Does anybody know that song? The Spirit must come down. Well, he doesn't. He doesn't have to come down. Sorry. That's not true. He can do whatever he wants. There's no magic formula for God to come down. Like, okay, well, we've just got two here, and we're doing this, and we're following the prescribed ritual, so he must come down. No, he doesn't have to come down. It's his gracious choice. Revelation is not a bunch of really brilliant people sitting down saying, I think this is what God wants to say to us. Revelation has been received fundamentally by the apostles who received the fullness of revelation because they are the companions of our Lord. And the ordained priest or bishop represents Christ the head who gives the revelation. Now the priest or the bishop is also a member of the body. He's also someone who has to receive this. But we have different functions in the liturgy. That's part of what's being represented by the fact I sit there and not here. Doesn't mean I'm holier than anybody. Goodness knows that's the case, especially my confessor. Doesn't mean I think I'm more important than anybody. It means that when we gathered or are gathered together by the Father, that there's a dynamic that's at work here. What we do has a meaning to it and a purpose to it, even how we sit and where we sit and what we do and the responses that we make. Remember, Paco talked last week about active participation. That doesn't mean that if you can't come up here and do the first reading, that I guess we just don't have a whole lot for you to do today at Mass. No, that means I'm supposed to be attentive in all the prayers. I'm supposed to be listening. And we'll say more about that as we go on. So again, the liturgy is not about the community expressing itself. That's what's so damaging about how churches have been reconstructed, where they're all closed in. It's as if we generate the revelation. But we don't. We receive it. There's an order to this. We respond to it, but we receive it. Lastly, for these initial comments, God's will is that those of us who are gathered together in this very particular assembly would become, in the Mass, the body of Christ. That's his will, that we would become the body of Christ, he who is his beloved, and have access to the Father and to be able to say with our lips what the eternal Son has said forever, Father. In everything that we do when we gather together for the Mass, we'll make it so. It will happen because we're doing that which he's asked us to do. All right, let me just try to walk through what I've titled here, the structure of the celebration. And there's four parts I want to try to look at. The first part is the event character of the word. I'll explain that. The second is the bringing of the gifts to the altar. The third is the transformation of the gifts. And the lastly is communion, which entails a whole set of different things. So let's try and look at the event character of the proclamation of the word. There's a basic principle at work here. The basic principle is this. The word is becoming more and more flesh, and the flesh is becoming more and more word. It's a cute little idea. Let's try to flesh that out. The word is becoming more and more flesh. What we're going to see is in the Mass, what's happening is after the word is proclaimed, God wants to do something. The word is Jesus. It's not limited to Scripture. In the beginning was the word. Not in the beginning was the Bible. In the beginning was the word. And the word became flesh. God doesn't want to just give us some nice ideas about himself. God wants to give us himself. So that's that whole dynamic of the word becoming more and more flesh so that it can be appropriated by us, consumed by us. But it's also true that the flesh is becoming more and more word. And by that it means that Jesus is somehow pulling everything from the Old Testament, everything that is pointed to him into himself, all the words of the prophets, everything that's happened in the Old Testament that points to him, and the whole Old Testament points to him, all of that is just being gathered into himself, and so the word which has been revealed is becoming more and more him. Is that clear? Follow that? He's taking to himself everything that's been said about him. Remember when he's on the road to Emmaus with the two disciples on the day of the resurrection, and they're all confused, and he hasn't revealed himself yet. Luke says that he explained to them the Old Testament and how everything was pointing to the Messiah. And then finally their eyes were opened in the breaking of the bread. Well, that's a great little illustration of the Mass right there, an encapsulation of the Mass. So that's the basic principle. Now there are four parts to this. The first part is that Scripture's read in an order. We don't do this because let's read the Old Testament first, get it out of the way, and then I don't know, let's read something from Paul today. Who knows? I like the Galatians. That's a nice book. And then we'll read the Gospel. No, there's an order to it, and it's saying something. What it's saying is that the fulfillment of all of this is the Gospels. On occasion, huh? You'll go to church, and the Gospel is greeted with incense, right? You sing the Alleluia before it. You stand when you hear it. So the Gospel is the center of it all. And the center of the Gospel is the Passion. I kept thinking of that when I was watching the interview last Monday night. You know, as Diane Sawyer says to Mel Gibson, why these hours? Well, because this is it. As someone once said, quite famously, that all the Gospels are Passion narratives with really long introductions. Notice Paul's letters. Paul doesn't say anything about Jesus' miracles. Nothing. He doesn't tell you about the feeding of the 5,000. He doesn't tell you about the blind man being able to see. He doesn't tell you about Lazarus being raised from the dead. Those are pretty significant events. Paul preaches one thing. Jesus, who was dead, is alive. That's the message. That's what the apostles are preaching. And the Gospels are Passion narratives, that most significant moment of God made man's life, with 14, 22, 23, 16 chapters of introduction, depending upon which gospel you're reading. So there's an order to this way that we read the readings at Mass. And if we read the Old Testament, we read it because it's part of the gospel. You see this in a particular way on Sunday, where the Old Testament reading lines up with the New Testament reading in a particular way. The New Testament doesn't. We're just kind of working through a cycle. So it doesn't directly relate. But the Old Testament reading directly relates to the gospel passage. It's fulfilled somehow in Jesus. So that's why we read the gospel. The gospel is not, it's not, these are the Jewish scriptures and these are the Christian scriptures. No, it's God who has revealed, and from the beginning, this is what he's revealed. This is his plan. And the Old Testament is made manifest in the New, and the New Testament is hidden in the Old. That's what the church teaches, huh? The second thing about this event character here, and I say this over and over again here, but when the scriptures are proclaimed, and in a particular way when the gospel is being proclaimed, it is not a mere rereading of history. It's not a retelling. It is an event. An event is being proclaimed. So when I stand there, or a bishop stands there, or a deacon stands there and reads the gospel or proclaims the gospel, it's not about reading and then I come down and make some comments on it. What's happening is we're hearing it and then we're called to commitment. Very different. It's not reading and commenting and hopefully you'll get something out of it. Well, that was a great homily. I really got something out of that. Well, forget the homily. Did you get anything out of the gospel? That's what you're supposed to get something out of. Hopefully I can try to make it more intelligible, but that's kind of arrogant to try to say that I can make the Word of God more intelligible. What Jesus really meant to say here, if he had a better handle on vocabulary, was that, no, I mean, what I'm supposed to get something out of is his words. So when the gospel is being proclaimed, it's being proclaimed to you, and it's happening here in our midst, because the Holy Spirit who dwells in us, we talked about this when we talked about Scripture, was at the events that happened. And he's making it present now. And as he's making it present now, I have to respond to it. So the gospel today, we hear the story in Mark where Jesus is healing the blind man and he lays hands on him and he says, can you see anything? And the man says, well, I see people, but they're walking around, they look like trees. And Jesus says, puts his hand on him, he says, well, can you see anything now? He says, yeah, it looks good now. Well, the point isn't, wow, I think Jesus just didn't quite get it right the first time. You know, didn't put enough elbow grease into it. The point is, you should have spit a little bit more in his eye, I guess. The point is, Mark's trying to say something to us to say, do you see yet? Do you understand? Because the apostles have been brought along on their journey, and they don't get it. And Mark's not writing a diary so that we'll see what the apostles were going through. Mark's writing this to you and to me so that we will believe. That's the intention. It's being recorded for us so that we'll believe it. And he's asking us, as we hear this, which is the Word of God inspired for us to make a commitment to, do you yet see? Do I see? Do I understand who he is? Or am I still like the apostles who are really struggling? And some days I see, some days I don't have any idea where God is. Now, you came through last week, but I don't know how you're going to come through now. Do you see? So an event is being proclaimed. Third thing, the Word of God always gives us an experiential encounter with God. I may not always feel anything positive, negative, but there's always an experience of God. That's what's happening when the Word's proclaimed. That's what God does. Huh? That's what we believe as Christians. God communicates himself to us through Christ, or in Christ, in his Son. He's speaking to us. Again, he's inviting a response. So as opposed to just me up there reading the gospel and you sitting there, you know, reading the church paper or who knows what else, that's being proclaimed to you and to me and demanding a response. And some days your response is, I don't choose to listen to this. Well, that's still an action on our part. That's what we're saying. By not being attentive, I choose not to listen to this. But God's offering an experience of himself. And lastly, Scripture is a gift from the Holy Spirit to the church to help us believe Jesus is Lord. Again, that's why the Gospels are being written. They're inspired by the Holy Spirit, written by the human writers so that you and I would come to an understanding that Jesus is Lord. That's what John says over and over again at the end of his gospel. Jesus did many other things. The whole world couldn't contain the books that I could write about the things that Jesus did. But these things have been recorded so that you may believe and come to have faith. And in that coming to believe, come to finally find that which your heart longs for, which is love. That's why these things have been recorded. What's a Christian then? Christian isn't someone who believes that the cause of Jesus is somehow continuing. A Christian is someone who believes the apostles' witness that Jesus, who was slaughtered on a tree, is alive and lives accordingly. That's a Christian. Think of that when you're saying the creed Sunday at Mass. I wonder how many of us really believe that. Suffered under Pontius Pilate, was crucified, died, was buried, and the third day he rose from the dead. Blah, blah, blah, ho-hum, just rolls off the tongue. Think about what it is you're saying you believe. Never seen a dead person come back to life? I've buried hundreds. Never seen any of them come back to life. How is it that I so casually believe this? Maybe it's not casual. What are the reasons that I have for it? So this has been written for us, and the Holy Spirit is communicating to us and giving us grace to come to the conclusion and an understanding that Jesus is Lord. And when you come to know that Jesus is Lord, your whole world changes. Because if he's Lord of everything. He's not Lord of Plymouth. He's not Lord of the United States of America. He's not Lord of the Catholic Church. He's Lord. Every knee is going to bow in front of him. Every tongue is going to proclaim him Lord. Every tongue. The only part of the body we know Satan has is a knee. Because Philippians says every knee is going to bend to the name of Jesus. Maybe it's just one big knee. Now let's look at this next stage, the bringing of the gifts to the altar. This is one of those moments in Mass which is really poorly done. We sing a song, and we're not quite sure, oftentimes anyway, I think, why we have to have the gifts back there or over here. I mean, we'd get out a lot quicker if I just had them on the altar already. We could save 10 minutes right there, at least 5. So why don't we just be all about expediency, put the bread and the wine on the altar, have them up there, don't have to worry about anybody coming up. That would eliminate the collection too, which would be great, huh? So why not just do that? The bringing of the gifts to the altar is actually one of the most significant moments in the whole Mass. And I think most of us have a really lousy experience of it. You go to a papal Mass in Rome and you see the gifts being brought up to the altar, there's processions, there's dancing, there's all sorts of galas going on around it. This is a huge moment. And it's significant theologically, too, about what God's saying to us and what it is that we're saying to God. And again, it's important to remember here that the Word, who's Jesus, doesn't want to remain Word. He wants to become flesh. That's his desire. The Word wants to become flesh. And it's going to be made possible because of what you and I do. And the reason he wants to become flesh is so that you and I might be transformed into the divine nature and therefore have that which is God's will for us, to have access to the Father and to share in their life. And that's the tie between the liturgy of the Word and the liturgy of the Eucharist. So this moment when Mark will say, or wherever you go to Mass, you know, please open up your books to number 322 and join in the offertory song, and we just sing the offertory song, and we miss what's happening. I'll routinely give people as penances to watch the gifts being brought up and to realize what's being brought up is me or you and all of creation, which is symbolized by these really pathetic gifts that we have to offer God, bread and wine. This is the best we got, Lord. We got bread and wine. But somehow, bread and wine are of great importance because you don't get Insta-bread. And you don't get Insta-wine either. In order to make bread, seed's got to be planted, it's got to die, you got to plow the ground, you got to harvest. It takes time, it involves the seasons, it involves the land, it involves multiple people, you got to bake the bread, you got to deliver the bread, you got to get it here, the sisters have to give it to me. All of creation is involved in that. Not just all of human creation, but all of creation.
1: the seasons, the earth, the elements that we have, everything's involved in that. And the same with wine. You got the grape, it's harvest, it's crushed, it's pressed, it's fermented, it takes time. And when you and I, or when someone brings the gifts up to the bishop or to the priest who stands in the place of the bishop, it's us bringing everything we have, huh? These gifts represent our lives, and we put them in the hands of the bishop who's standing there in the person of Christ, and we say, this is all we have, we give it to you. And he's going to take that, the Father's going to turn it into, by the power of his Holy Spirit, that which is most precious to him, his Son, he's going to give it back to us. That's what happens at the offertory. That's what begins at the offertory. What's important here to realize is that we're involved in this. This doesn't happen without us. God, quote-unquote, needs us, quote-unquote, huh? We have to respond to what it is that he's trying to do. We have to bring him the bread. We have to bring him the wine. I have to come forward. He takes the initiative always, but I have to respond to it, and so do you. And if you and I don't respond to it, his plan for all of creation can't happen because he's made himself dependent upon us to go out into the world and to tell them this and then to bring them back. Because the purpose that God has for the cosmos, for all of creation, is to be divinized. Remember Satan's lie to Adam and Eve? Serpent tests Eve and says, what did God say to you about that tree? And Eve already blows it, doesn't understand. She says, well, we can't even touch it or we'll die. Well, God didn't say you can't touch it. And Satan says, you won't die. Now, the moment that you eat of that, your eyes will be opened and you will become like God. One of the really disturbing things about the serpent's temptation is that was God's plan for us from the beginning anyway. Was to be like God. In fact, to share in his life. That's why I made you, is to share my life. And that's what's happening when we come here. The transformation of the gifts, the word becomes flesh in the midst of the assembly, and the cosmos is divinized. That's a direct quote from Jeremy. It's a great truth. The cosmos is divinized. So right here in our midst, you come here tomorrow morning at 11:30 in one of our chapels, you go to daily mass at wherever you go for daily mass, at one of those places, the word becomes flesh and you get access to the divine nature. And we just walk up, amen. So much for the will of God. So again, it's not something abstract. It concretely happens and you and I are involved and we assist at it and we help to make it happen. God has to take the initiative, but we help to make it happen. And in this transformation of the gifts, there's a dual movement. There's a movement from the Father to the world, and then from the world back to the Father. So from the Father towards the world, the idea here is that what we have is something far more than just the Father giving himself to the world. He gives himself through the Son by the Holy Spirit, and he gives himself by giving us that which is most loved by him or most precious to him, which is his Son. The greatest thing that the Father can share with us is his Son. That's what happens when we come here. Again, we don't just get ideas. He doesn't just communicate some truths to us as if those truths are abstract cognitive thoughts that we're supposed to contemplate. He gives something tangibly. Just like when you love somebody, you don't just tell them that. You do something tangibly to show it. And a husband and a wife do that concretely in the act of marriage. They give themselves to each other. They give that which is most dear to themselves. They give themselves, which is what God does. He gives himself to us. The Father gives himself to us by giving us his Son, which brings us into the divine nature. And he gives the Spirit too. And the Spirit he gives almost with an assignment, if you will. And the assignment is so to illumine and arrange everything so that the Son might be known and so that those who believe in him might live their lives entirely from the Son's life. That's why it is absurd to say, I am a governor who happens to be Catholic, or I am a lawyer who happens to be Catholic, or I'm a doctor who happens to be Catholic. That'd be like me saying I'm a priest who happens to be Catholic. God's intention is for us to live entirely from the Son's existence. Entirely. And that unless we do so, we're not alive. Not fully, anyway. For He has a monopoly on life. And so the church, then, is the concrete place where the Father gives the Son. That's important. The Father doesn't give Himself to the world directly. The Father gives Himself to the world through the church. That's very important. That's the task that's involved to you and me. You and I are entrusted with the task of taking Him out these doors and bringing the cosmos back here around this altar so that it can achieve the purpose for which it was made. And that's not just the bread and the wine. That's every person you and I ever meet. Now, that doesn't mean that you find the face of Christ only in the Catholic Church. That's not the point. Or in the Eucharist. Christ is in the world in many ways, huh? It means that the church celebrating the Eucharist knows it is the mission of the church to bring every body and everything to the Eucharistic table for transformation. That's why when you come on Sunday, ideally we should be coming bringing more people. Gosh, if we went to an incredible event, some extravaganza comes into town, and you go see it, and you go, my gosh, that was amazing. You have got to go see this. There's an art show down at the DIA. It'll just blow you away. And you go home, and you tell people. And then, lo and behold, you might even go back a second time. Or you go to a movie a second time. Come on, I'll go see it with you. It's a great movie. How many of us do that with Mass? I was just at the divinization of the cosmos. It's extraordinary. You've got to come. It's amazing. God gives us Himself, and we can call Him Father. Oh, you got to see it. It's amazing. No. Let's find the shortest one. I like the 7 o'clock Mass. There's no singing. That is the Mass for me. And if I time it right, I can park over on the other side of the parking lot. I get there about 10 after, and I get just there right when they're doing the psalm. And I'll leave right when He's doing the blessing. Who cares? They make announcements anyway. They go on forever. Now we're supposed to be bringing people here. If it's the Father's will, it's supposed to be our will. And because it is the Father's will that every human body be divinized, then you understand why the church so vigorously defends life and human dignity. Because every human being in the womb, in hospice, in my house that is falling apart in whatever stage of eldering has been created to be divinized. Therefore, we treat it with utmost respect and sanctity. So that's the first movement, huh? From the Father to the world. The second movement is from the world back to the Father. So when the Father places the Son into the hands of the church, it's so that the church can do something with it, namely, offer it back to the Father. So what was a symbol of rather extreme poverty, huh? Some people brought forward bread and wine, now all of a sudden gets transformed into the thing which is absolutely beyond price in all of creation, which is the Son, who is above creation and the one through whom everything was made, and that's given back to us. And the Son is given to us to wed our flesh to Him, to be united to the Father. So the Father weds humanity to Himself by joining us to the body of His Son. Think about that for a little while. When the Word becomes flesh, He makes a marriage with mankind. For He takes to Himself a human nature, which will always be with Him. He still has a human nature in heaven. God has made a marriage with humanity. An irrevocable covenant cannot be broken. And unless the church brings these gifts to the altar, this can't happen. This is a bold claim, but without the church, the world cannot relate to the Father in the way that the Father most desires to be related to. This is the worship which is most pleasing to Him. Those are His words, huh? Do this in remembrance of me. This isn't once in a while do this and kind of call to mind what I've done for you. This is an imperative. Do this. Keep on doing this. In remembrance, and remembrance as a Christian has a very particular meaning. It doesn't mean I just think about it. It has to do with that whole event nature that it's happening now. Do this in remembrance of me. When we gather around the altar, somehow we are present at the whole Paschal mystery of Christ. Interesting little thing, and if you saw Mel Gibson's interview with the interviewer on EW.

brilliant piece of thinking. Maybe God was arranged in the location of that. Without knowing anything else about the movie, what a brilliant thing to do. So again, this is the way the Father most desires to be related to, and you and I have a crucial role in it, and you're free as to whether or not to participate or not. And clearly, many of us, or many of our family members, or many of the people that we know, choose not to. Words proclaimed, they're not listening, they come forward for communion. Objectively speaking, the most remarkable thing you will ever do in your life, objectively speaking, you will never do anything that remotely compares to putting eternal divine flesh in your mouth. I don't care if you win the lottery, it won't compare. To have done this one time your whole life would have made your life worth it. And we just walk up, many of us. Again, because I don't know what I'm doing. I'm supposed to do this. Lastly, communion. The Word become flesh becomes our food, and we become the Word. What's being revealed here is love. Huh? This is one of those words that we have to do everything we can to take back from the culture. Love isn't a vague, gooey concept. This is love. This is what it looks like. This is what He has revealed it to be. Total gift of self. This is love. God's love doesn't look anything like our love, or it'd be better to say our love is nothing like His love. Every once in a while, we may do something which faintly resembles Him. But God is love. And in the Mass, and particularly in communion, huh, that's what's being revealed, is love. And we got to find a way to speak to our contemporaries about this, particularly because this is what they desire, just like it is what we desire, and it's possible. They can be loved. And in the Incarnation, love has become flesh. Why? To wed us, to unite us to Himself, to take us to the Father. And now you and I are able to utter that which Jesus has uttered, or the Son has uttered for all eternity, Father. And when we pray, this is an important point, especially people ask about different things, dynamics for postures during the Mass, but when you and I say our Father, it's not me and Andy and Rob and Jan. That's not the hour. It's the Son and the Spirit and us. That's the hour. We say with the Son and with the Spirit, our Father. They don't go on to make the rest of that prayer, huh? But that's how they address the Father. And we join with them and say, our Father. That's why holding hands at the Our Father, while not forbidden, people get confused on that, but it doesn't make much sense because, again, the hour isn't us, primarily. The hour is primarily the Son and the Spirit. The time to exchange hands is immediately after the Our Father. That's the sign of peace. This isn't supposed to be some act you fake. This is supposed to be a genuine expression of the fact that we are one and we, in fact, love each other here. So if I'm sitting up here and Mary's sitting back there and I know Mary and I got a quarrel, the appropriate thing to do is for me to get up and walk to Mary. That's what the sign of peace is for. To be reconciled with each other. To actually display love for each other. Unfortunately, in many parishes anyway, you'll see that the sign of peace, the very people who, you know, can't stand each other are sitting there turning their heads so that hopefully they won't see me so that I don't have the awkward moment of not extending my hand to them. Well, that's the person you need to shake hands with. Otherwise, coming forward at the altar is a facade and a lie. Remember Jesus' words, if you got something against your brother? Mary used this a couple weeks ago when she was talking about obstacles to prayer. You got something against your brother and you're on your way to the altar to make an offering? Stop. Leave your offering. Go to your brother, be reconciled. Then come back. Would that we would not only make the offertory a more meaningful act, but would that we would make the sign of peace a more meaningful act. Not this romper room kind of thing where everybody runs around and shakes hands, but where you really realize, maybe you walk into church Sunday morning at 10 o'clock and as you walk in you see Catherine, who I just can't stand. But the Lord puts a mental point there. And at the sign of peace, I realize, you know what? I have to go back here, and I have to exchange hands and say peace. The Lord's peace be with you. That's what the act's for. Then the reception of the Eucharist.
And the receiving of the Eucharist is a concrete sign that you

0: You and I are transformed into what it is, which is sacrifice. So just as Jesus' life, or as the Son becomes flesh and is poured out for us, so you and I are supposed to be poured out for each other. That's his command, remember? As I have loved you, so you must love each other. That's what's supposed to be the tangible effect of our receiving and feeding upon Jesus in the Eucharist. We now resemble the one we eat. You eat too many Snickers, you're going to look like it. You're supposed to look like it if you regularly feed on Jesus. You're supposed to look like him. And to look like him means to make your life a gift, to pour it out for others. Again, the oneness that you and I experience at Mass is not some private oneness. I can't be one with the Lord without the rest of you. And you can't be one with the Lord without the rest of us. It's very personal, but it's very corporate. It includes the whole body. And the Lord wants us to be in love with each other as much as we claim to be in love with him. Vertical dimensions easy. Lord, I love you with all my heart. These people, oh. They're just wacko. No, I can't love. How can I love the God I can't see if I don't love you sitting right in front of me? Which makes me wonder, my gosh, do I have any love at all for God sometimes? You know, pretty sobering thoughts. And now the church who receives communion becomes an image of God. The many are one, which is what God is. Huh? He's three and he's one. That's what's happening to us in communion. We, the many, individually and personally, become one. Paul was talking about this in the second reading that we've been hearing for a couple of weeks from Corinthians. Lastly, the dismissal. When I was a kid, the happiest words on Sunday to me were, the Mass is ended, go in peace. But some of us probably remember the old Latin ending of the Mass, which was what? Ita missa est, huh? Which means what? One of the best ways to translate it, I think, is she is sent. Who's the she? Church? Who's the church? At the end of Mass, it's not simply an announcement, okay, that our hour is up, it's time for you to go home now and watch some football. The ending of the Mass is, go and tell everyone what happens here and bring them back. She is sent. You are sent. I am sent to tell the world what the world longs to hear, namely, that you are ridiculously loved. Not because of anything you've done, simply because of who God is, and now you have to respond to it, and I have to respond to it. And that's what it means to be priests, huh? This is where the priesthood of believers comes in. We all have this mediating function that we're supposed to go out and bring others back, bring them to God. That is our task. That's what was given to us when we were baptized, when we were made priests. And in order for us to do that, we need the love. Because the world will never believe anything we say unless they see us love. They've heard lots of talk. They've heard lots of arguments. They'll never be convinced unless they see us love. That's the only thing that's credible. And the only way you and I can do it is not by rolling up our sleeves and just trying harder. We have to do that. But by grace. And grace isn't an abstract idea. Grace is something that we feast on. And we do it every time we come to Mass. And we could say infinitely more, I'm sure, but that's enough to keep us for tonight. Any questions or comments or thoughts?
1: Why would that then become almost a vertical prayer rather than, if this is a community, why would we not reach that prayer out instead of our relationship with the Father, the Son, and the Spirit?
0: It's not only a vertical prayer, not by any means, huh? Thanks for asking that. Don't misunderstand me. My point is not to say that the hour only means me, the Son, and the Spirit. My point is that the first referent to the hour is the Son and the Spirit, and that we're all brought into that. How many of us here really have anything in common? Not a lot of us. Few of us might. We've become family simply because we've become adopted by the Father. That's why you're my sister, and I'm your brother. One of the convocations of priests a while back, and there was a little discussion as to whether or not we should bring albs and stoles, and I mean, do we really need those things? We're a bunch of priests, and we all have a lot in common. And me and a couple of other guys were saying, boy, I don't think we have a whole lot in common at all, to be honest with you. How is it that we've become brothers? I mean, many of us wouldn't pick the people in the congregation where we go to as our family necessarily. They might become that. Hopefully they do become that. That's supposed to be the point. But not initially. We've become a community because God has done something. Not because we've come together and said, we want to do this. We're responding to what he's done. That's why you now have an entirely different relationship with me, or I have an entirely different relationship with you, because of what Christ has done for us, or what the Father has done for us in Christ. And because of that, then I understand all human life to have that same dignity. Because that child in the womb, that's my brother or my sister. The older man or woman, that's my brother or my sister. How do I turn my back on that person whom the Father calls son or daughter? Are you asking specifically about holding hands? Well, it might be simply because the person standing next to you doesn't like holding hands. I mean, that would be me, to be honest. I love the fact that I get to stand up there because I hate holding hands. When I was a kid, my parents made us hold hands all the time. I couldn't stand it. And that's just how some people are. So in the gesture of holding hands, I mean, this is one of the questions about the germ. The only single directive said about what we're supposed to do when we say the Our Father at Mass is that you're supposed to stand up. After that, there's no directive. Now, it would be somewhat logical, maybe, or understandable for families to hold hands, or friends to hold hands. And you might hold hands across the pews. That might be the case. But if, in fact, I'm one of those people standing next to you who hates holding hands, and now you've grabbed my hand in the middle of the Our Father, this extreme moment of unity, all I can think of is, oh, gosh, why did I take this woman's hand, for crying out loud, you know? She's been sniffling and sneezing. She blew her kid's nose. I mean, but again, that's me. So you don't have to do that, but for you to do it with people who want to hold hands, entirely fine. It's just not a mandated gesture, nor is it forbidden. But I think it's helpful for people who like to hold hands to talk to people like me who can't stand holding hands, just to realize there's another view out there.
2: Father, what I'm going to be saying probably is something a little bit different than what we've been talking about, but what bothers me a lot is on Sunday evening, not only here, even into our own parish, is the dress code. A lot of people come into church and they forget they're coming in church's home, and I think they should be dressed in their best clothes.
0: Yeah, hear, hear. We could do a whole talk on that. There's a homily waiting on that one, but it'll probably wait till the summer since it's so stinking cold. But thanks for saying that, Joe, because that's exactly right. If, in fact, we understand what we're coming to, then dress accordingly and look like it. And that doesn't mean you have to put on your formal wear, but certain things, certainly, I mean, just, look in the mirror and go, I don't think this is probably how I should go encounter the King of the Universe tonight. I mean, I'd rather have you come late, I think, you know? Just don't come late and walk up to the front and sit down. But, yeah, I mean, and there's lots of issues with that, but I mean, modesty is one of them, but just that's a reflection of, we haven't just lost that, unfortunately, at church. We've lost that pretty much everywhere. I mean, now you have to have, I don't know what they call it at work anymore, but I mean, it used to be casual day. Now you pretty much have to have formal day. Or, hey, I get to wear a tie this week on Friday, because you don't wear it anymore. Well, I mean, I went to school, I wore a tie every day of my life. And now I don't even own a tie, but that's because I got these things. But we want to be personal. What we want to avoid is coming to Mass and being casual. Even think of your posture as you sit in Mass. Do you just kind of slouch and fall down? Because if you do, it doesn't typically lend itself to a real attentive spirit. So all those things, because the person as a whole is involved in this. I mean, they're all things we're thinking of. I thank you for bringing it up. Can we just stand and let's say the prayer that Jesus taught us? And if you want to hold hands, great. And if you don't, just kind of put them in your pockets. That's what I do. In the name of the Father, and the Son, and the Holy Spirit. Our Father, who art in heaven, hallowed be thy name. Thy kingdom come, thy will be done, on earth as it is in heaven. Give us this day our daily bread, and forgive us our trespasses, as we forgive those who trespass against us. And lead us not into temptation, but deliver us from evil. In the name of the Father, and of the Son, and of the Holy Spirit. God bless you all.
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3: Hi, this is John. 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
4: 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We are Catholic. Welcome home.
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6: This is Father Timothy Vaverick. We need to go to confession because we're sinners. Confession is the sacrament of penance. Whenever we sin, we ought immediately acknowledge that sin and ask pardon of the Lord. But we should also form the intention, especially if we've committed mortal sin, to come to the Lord in the sacrament to receive His grace, because we're always in need of growing deeper in His love.
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8: The JP2 Weather for the Imperial Valley. I'm Nowcast meteorologist Jim Vaughn. For tonight, increasing cloudiness, low around 81. Friday, becoming partly sunny, it will be hot, high around 102. Friday night, mostly clear, low around 80. And Saturday, mostly sunny and hot, high around 104. 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
2: Good evening and welcome to The Journey Home. My name is Marcus Grodi, your host for this program. Every week, EWTN gives me this wonderful privilege of introducing to you men and women who, because of their love for Jesus Christ, or sometimes they're running away from Jesus, but the Holy Spirit touched their heart, and they found themselves moving in a direction that they never ever dreamed, and that was towards the Catholic faith. Some of our guests on this program were very close to the Catholic Church. Some of them were very, very far away. And I think our present guest, who will share with us tonight his own journey to the Catholic faith, will share that this was probably one of the last things he ever thought about doing, which was... Our guest tonight is Mark James Ayers, and he's a former Reformed Presbyterian, and I share a lot with him. I'm excited about our program because both of us have Presbyterian backgrounds, and almost everything he's going to share tonight reminds me of a bit of the way the Holy Spirit touched my own heart. So thank you for joining us on this program, Mark. Thank you.
3: It's a pleasure
2: for
3: to be here.
2: Joining me on the journey home. You didn't have to travel very far, right?
3: No, not at all. About 10 minutes.
2: Well, that's great to have you here.
3: Pleasure to be here.
2: Also, I'm very honored that you said even the Journey Home program played a little bit in your own journey.
3: Absolutely. It really did. I mean, my wife and I both came in at the same time, and actually from similar backgrounds. Okay. And we watched the Journey Home many, many times and really took so much away from it to see people like us with similar stories and to see so many of the things that we thought we knew about the Catholic Church be kind of swept away and have it really properly presented to us. And it was just phenomenal.
2: Well, I appreciate that. I certainly wasn't asking that question for a pat on the back, but just to recognize that the stories of men and women who follow the Holy Spirit into the church, it's a witness that I think is there, as Mother Angelica wanted on this program, to be on the one hand an encouragement to Catholics whose children had left the church, and so they hear stories and it gives them hope. Boy, if Mark can come into the church, maybe my children will see the truth and come home. But also to those that are not ever interested in the Catholic Church, flipping the channel, and then they hear a story and our hope that they'll see the truth of it. I always begin the program by asking the guests to take a long step back and give us a bit of a summary of where you came from spiritually, long before you thought about the Catholic Church. Let's have a little bit of your own backstory.
3: Well, there's no doubt that, as you said today, or just a few seconds ago, I would have never dreamed that I would ultimately be Catholic, and I know that's common with a lot of your guests. In fact, just one anecdote before I get into my personal history, I do remember several years ago going into a mainline bookstore and into the religion section and seeing among the various books, coming across one book. I can't even really remember what it was now, but it was a story. It was a collection of conversion stories of people converting to the Catholic Church, and I just remember thinking, how bizarre. I don't even know what that means. What Bible-believing Christian who loves Jesus would knowingly go to a church that's just so riddled with errors, or at least, was my impression then.
2: Your background would have been that if that was a book about Baptists becoming Methodist or Lutherans becoming Presbyterian, might have been of interest.
3: Right. That would have been, an interesting discussion of particular denominational differences or so forth. But the idea of making that jump was very strange to me. My particular background was I grew up in Central Florida. My family, we grew up in the Presbyterian Church, Associate Reformed Presbyterian. And it was a great, great church. It was devout. It's about a mid-sized church. For a long time growing up, I didn't really take it very seriously, I don't think. I mean, a bit. I wasn't a total heathen, you might say, or so rebellious, but it took a long time to kind of latch on the message of the gospel.
2: I don't want to disrupt you.
3: Sure.
2: Can you place your particular Presbyterian group within the split peas?
3: Yes. ARP, as I understand it, ultimately traces back to the Church of Scotland, and there were several different divisions there. Mm-hmm. There were two particular groups that came out of the Church of Scotland and then ultimately got mashed together, so to speak. Okay. And I believe this is in the Covenanters and the Seceders. Yeah. They were talking, I guess, late 1800s, early 19th century. And they worked their way through, you know, there was a lot of going back and forth, and then the forming up of the PCUSA. The ARP, in particular, I don't believe, the modern ARP, actually, I think traces its roots back to the southern portion. Yes. Okay. of this group, the yep. Seceders and the Covenanters that had come together. The northern portion, I believe, was absorbed into the PCUSA. And so you get the southern portion. It's based out of Greenville, South Carolina.
2: A very conservative group.
3: Orthodox.
2: Yes.
3: They would have a lot in common, say, with PCA or, you know, one of the more conservative branches of Presbyterianism today. Okay. And so I was raised in a solid Orthodox Presbyterian way. Didn't really think much else was. I thought, well, this is Christianity. I mean, it's that, and I knew that we all shared various beliefs with the Baptists and the Methodists and so forth. And mm-hmm. so I growing up, didn't really know much about the details of my faith other than the basics of Christianity, which I learned there. And very devout people who clearly love Jesus. And I appreciated it even when I wasn't really into it. I would say that it was towards the end of my high school career that I really started to feel the pull. It was mainly through some particular summer camps that we had where I was really confronted with the gospel and its demands and the sovereignty of God, which is such a big part of the Presbyterian experience, is really emphasizing the sovereignty of God, which is fantastic. Right. Because it really brings you into His presence and the awe of Him and so forth. And that was just a tremendous few years towards, I'd say, my sophomore, junior, and senior years of high school, really feeling that draw. Taking a little bit more of a leadership role in the youth group, worked a lot with youth, even through college, although was still had a long way to go in my Christian walk, but I was being drawn at that point. Towards the end, of course, the idea of Catholicism was never even in the question. No, I didn't know any Catholics who I thought knew Jesus at all. It was something of a question mark as to what, I'm not exactly sure what these people believe. At most, I had the standard list. They believe they're saved by works, not by Jesus. They do these weird things with Mary in purgatory and have all this stuff, smells and bells and whatnot. And I thought that was all strange, but it just wasn't part of my experience. There weren't many Catholics around. As I was going through college, I eventually felt a pull to the seminary. I really enjoyed working with youth. I really enjoyed apologetics, defending the faith and answering questions. And I don't know how exactly that bubbled to the surface, other than just the idea that I like to debate, and I really wanted to get in there and answer questions. And a lot of the kids...
2: You had a very clear conversion to Christ.
3: Yes.
2: That was at the summer camps, right? So
3: yes.
2: You had your trajectory in terms of
3: right.
2: of following Christ, but as is often the case, figuring out how am I going to live this out, flesh it out, whether with a career
3: right.
2: or a complete service. I mean, that's common amongst evangelicals particularly, but you were drawn to the defending of the faith side
3: right.
2: of the ministry.
3: Yes. Yeah, and I really enjoyed that.
2: Okay.
3: I really enjoyed getting in there and answering it, although the questions tended to circle around things like atheism. How do you deal with that? Evolution, you know, atheistic yeah. materialism, secularism, and so forth. It wasn't really interfaith, what we now consider interfaith squabbles between Baptists and Presbyterians, or certainly yeah. Presbyterians and Catholics. It was more, how do you deal with atheists? How do you deal with people of other religions, for example, Mormons, and confronting them and so forth, and having those discussions.
2: Were you of the camp that would have assumed that this was your answer?
3: Absolutely. I mean, the Bible was fully inerrant, and it was the sole rule of faith and practice. I mean, that was repeated over and over. The Bible is the sole rule of faith and practice. You don't go to anything outside the Bible for your authority. The Bible itself is your authority, and that's it. And I was a fervent defender of that. Of course, I'm still a fervent defender of the Bible is inerrant and it's God's word and so forth. But that was it. That was central to, that's certainly a central tenet of the ARP denomination, and as was core to my beliefs. And it was core to my apologetics in defending these things. But again, just as we go along, just kind of mention these things, one question that never came up was the church. What is the church? The most we got into, and this was true even through seminary, which we'll get to, but the most you got was, well, there are different forms of church, different ecclesiastical forms. There's, you know, the Baptist, which would be a congregationalist form, and that's just, you know, we all elect our pastor. And then there's the Presbyterian form, which says we're going to appoint some elders, and they are going to govern the local church and so forth. And then there's the, you know, the more Episcopal form, which would be, of course, Catholics, Orthodox, Anglicans, so forth, where you have a bishop and this hierarchy. But that wasn't very meaningful. It was just a form, and that's it. No, there was no substance there. And there was never a look at the history, like how does this tie in? What did the early church look like? So, you know, as college went along and I got more into it, switched my major over from what it had previously been to philosophy, and so I could really engage in these philosophical debates and prepare myself to do that. Ultimately, I wanted to go to seminary and then teach. I wanted to teach and debate and really work with youth and so forth so that they could build up their faith so that when they went off to college, they wouldn't be hindered in this way when they'd run into what are oftentimes very hostile environments. So that was my fairly consistent existence right up until law school, which is where things started to change, started to just be fleshed out a bit.
2: All right, before we go there then, I'm curious if you look back as within your conservative, Presbyterian, Calvinist, which is really the linchpin in that theology, is this emphasis on the sovereignty of God,
3: right?
2: Based on, therefore, an obedience to His word, in a sense of a complete surrender to this sovereign God, and therefore I'm a complete surrender to His word. In that case, did you ever deal with, all right, well, why does this other group, not Catholic, but Baptist or Methodist, you know, conservative, mm-hmm. believe this, but they believe different things. Right. You've got the Arminians over here,
3: sure,
2: which have a radically different interpretation of Scripture than the Calvinist Sovereignty of God group. Did that ever come up in those years of your apologetics?
3: It certainly came up. It's just...
2: I mean, what was the reason? What was the answer?
3: The answer at the time, and this was, now that I look back on it, I just wasn't self-reflective enough. But the answer at the time was, well, those groups are wrong. They haven't properly put together the whole of the Bible where, you know, if they were to have done that, they would see that when all of this is pieced together, then the only real answer are these answers that we have in our denomination. Questions about baptism, questions about predestination, questions about the relationship between good works or the relationship between, for example, free will and God's sovereignty, which is always a big one. All of those things were, as I had them kind of systematized, or as anyone could go and pull Calvin's Institutes off, and they could flip through it and they could see Calvin puts together all these various Bible passages. And in fact, church fathers, quotes from the church fathers, selected quotes, they'd see that if you put all this together, you would come up with basically what we have in the Westminster Confession of Faith. Here it is, which is the standard, you know, creed for Presbyterianism. And that's about where it
2: was
3: stood.
2: Never a sense of reflecting that it really isn't Bible alone. Because
3: right.
2: you're beginning with a grid.
3: Yes, you're beginning with a perspective that you are now putting, you know, you're impressing on the Bible. I never took a step back and thought, wait, if it's the Bible alone, then why do I have a library full of books and tapes and so forth or other to help me explain, you know, this grid? I should be able to, in fact, everybody should be able to, if the Holy Spirit leads us into all truth, we should all just be able to go and take the Bible off into our room, and we'd all come out of the room and we'd have the same answer. Or something along those lines.
2: Right.
3: That's a little simplistic, but that just really never came up. And I think the reason for that primarily was you tend to surround yourself with these small groups who think like you on at least, you know, 99% of these issues, and then it's just kind of an in-house discussion. You're like, oh, isn't that true? Yes, and look what those Arminians are doing. And we say, yeah, that's wrong. Of course, they're doing the same thing, and they're in their group, and they're mm-hmm. saying, well, you know, these are our brothers over here, and that was never an issue as to whether these people are Christians. It's
2: yeah.
3: just, you know, why can't they see what's very clear to us? Mm-hmm. Now, again, taking a step back, if you went to the 10,000-foot view, you'd see that there are literally tens of thousands of these small groups that are all pointing at each other saying, why can't you see what is very clear in Scripture? but at the time, that just didn't come up. It was right. just, I'm here, I'm with this group, and I think that I've got it put together very nicely, and that's just the end of it.
2: Were you of the five-point position on basically once saved, always saved?
3: Well, I was a five-point Calvinist.
2: Right.
3: As far as once saved, always saved, you know, that's always stated a little bit differently in the
2: right.
3: Presbyterian side. As you know, when a Baptist says that, it would be more of, I've made a free choice to do this. You know, predestination doesn't really play into it from that perspective, and that once I make this proclamation of faith, I'm in no matter what. The Presbyterian would say, it'd be a little bit more nuanced. It would almost be like, once elect, always elect. It would go back to the whole doctrine of election. And yes, I would have said that. I would have said, there, you know, God saves, chooses from the beginning of time, chooses some that he will save and some that he will damn, and that's just it. And there are, you know, the elect,
2: and
3: that's
2: the
3: end.
2: You know, I got to be careful we get off on, because this is fascinating, because now you're getting into the New England Puritan idea, because there's those that would say you're elect, and if you're elect, you will be elect.
3: Right.
2: Then those that would say of that you can't ever be sure.
3: Mm-hmm.
2: And then those that would say, as Jonathan Edwards said, that if you are of the elect, you will know because you'll have an experience of it.
3: Right.
2: Right. So you have that battle within the same camp.
3: Oh, yes. And that's a big battle, because then you get into, well, all right, I don't want to presume on my election, but how do I know that I'm one of the elect? And what does that really mean in real time? So how, because then you get into other Bible passages that don't seem to talk in those terms. They talk in terms of running the race and striving and holding
2: sure.
3: fast and not letting go lest you fall away, and passages like Hebrews 6 and Hebrews 10 and
2: Hebrews
3: all,
2: are really tough ones. Yeah.
3: Very, very tough, talking about, you know, once you've tasted the gift of the Holy Spirit and partaken of all of this, and I'm not using the right language, but it's very clear that you are in...
2: Commit apostasy is the one translation.
3: And fall away. And other verses, like, in particular, the branch, the ingrafting, talking about people who are, you know, Jesus says, you know, you're part, you've been grafted into the vine, and now you are part of it, but don't. But now you need to bear fruit, or else you'll be pruned away. The only real response to that we had was, well, yes, you do have this smattering of biblical texts, but those need to be understood in light of the whole. But when we said in light of the whole, we meant in light of our grand theory of predestination.
2: And the grid.
3: The grid. You have a template that you put on, and if it doesn't fit the template, then it just needs to be cut off or or spiritualized, or some way you've got to fit it in. Now, I want to make it real clear. Everybody has a template. There's no doubt. The question is, ultimately, who has the authority to say what the template is and where should we get the template? But under this template, it was, well, the vine parable or analogy is fine, but it needs to be understood in the right way. You appeared to be engrafted, and you were very close, and I heard it explained this way, but you never really were engrafted into the vine. It just appeared that you were, but when you didn't bear fruit, it became clear that you were never really in the vine in the first place. That's not the biblical language, but that's really the best we had.
2: You had to have a spin. There are three kinds of verses, basically. Ones that are clear, and they fit the grid, no explanation.
3: That's
2: God
3: right.
2: so loved the world, fits.
3: Right.
2: You know, there are those that don't quite fit. What are you going to do with them until you get a good knee-jerk answer, then now they fit. And then the ones that don't fit, you don't preach on. I mean...
3: right. Oh, there were plenty that down the line I was... stunned. I thought I knew my Bible pretty well, and then I realized that I had just done some mental skips over several of these verses, or when I would come across them, if I did pay attention to them, it would put a heavily spiritualized spin on it or whatever, because it couldn't disrupt the whole thing. And I think the reason for that, it wasn't some malicious attempt, it was just, if I start to take a lot of these passages for exactly what they say, then I was almost afraid that I would be giving up my faith somehow or giving in too much. I would be denying the sovereignty of God in some way if I read these passages for what they seemed to say, which was there was some role to play in my own salvation, or that good works were in some way necessary for salvation. It seemed to say that. But I knew that couldn't be correct, because that somehow took away from God's sovereignty.
2: And I'm wondering if what was going on, you're thinking in this, because I remember this idea that when you're starting to question, well, am I getting tempted down the same path as, quote, those papists?
3: Yes.
2: Or something like that, because there are groups that got tempted down those paths, because that's what's happening to me. And I mean, we've dealt with so many converts over the years, and a lot of times, even after conversion, those voices still challenge us because they're radical views, because we've been prepared by the grid to not go outside the grid.
3: Exactly.
2: If you go outside this little grid, this way of understanding Scripture, or if you're interpreting passages and moving you away, well, you got to be real careful. You've shared with us the first part of your journey, and I could go on for another hour talking about, it's fascinating to look back and look at the way we reason things back there. But I want to draw us down to the second part. You know, what was it that began opening your heart to the Catholic faith?
3: Well, it was actually a study, kind of read our way into the faith, as so many have. It was during law school that I really began to take a look at that question that we just mentioned a minute ago that really hadn't come up. What is the church? It was really through a study, and both my wife and I, we're going through the study. My wife is from the same background as I was. She was raised Methodist, but then was heavily involved with the Presbyterian campus group and was very devout and active and so forth. But at the same time, we started a study with actually an Anglican priest, a very high church Anglo-Catholic priest, is a very good friend of ours and an excellent mentor, just on questions about church history, the sacraments, and the church fathers, which I thought, you know, very interesting. And from our perspective, from the Presbyterian perspective, those things are, I mean, if you read Calvin's Institutes, he's quoting the church fathers That's all right. the time. And it's a very heady, we always enjoyed getting together to read, you know, really meaty theological works. And so this was a, you know, interesting subject. Through that, we got into that question about what is the church? And we began to look at, well, where did the church come from? You know, where did it... how did it begin? How did it move through history? What are the sacraments? What did the church fathers teach?
2: And that really didn't come up before as a Presbyterian.
3: It really didn't. I mean, when I was in seminary, which was before law school, I wasn't there for very long, but I was there for a while, and then had some training by extension from another school that really focused on apologetics. But during all that time, we had basically two groups of people that they would always say. You had shruggers and sluggers. The shruggers just wanted to study. They weren't really interested in getting into all the pet debates, some of which were very silly. The sluggers wanted to get in every debate, which is probably a bad idea, but a lot of the debates were very interesting. But one that never came up was the church. What is the church? Is this part of the church? You know, things like apostolic succession and whatnot. And we began to look at some of these aspects, and really started to see, especially in the church fathers' writings, some beautiful attributes to, for example, the sacraments, baptism, and looking at all the Old Testament imagery of baptism and water in the Spirit and so forth, and the same for the Eucharist, for communion, bread and wine and all of those different aspects throughout scriptures, and how important they were to these church fathers, including many of the great heroes that we like to talk about as Presbyterians, in particular St. Augustine, who everybody loved, but a lot of the stuff that he was saying almost sounded kind of Catholic. But that, it initially didn't really bother me. This was just an interesting study. But I guess when things really started to come to a head was when we began a study of the Council of Nicaea, which, of course, resolved the Arian controversy, the divinity of Christ.
2: What year was that for our audience?
3: I would say this is...
2: the 4th century, early 4th century.
3: Oh, right. Yeah, the Council of Nicaea was 325.
2: Right.
3: I thought you meant what year was I saying
2: this.
3: No, it's 325 was when the council was called, under the Emperor Constantine, it's just a fantastic story as to how that all came into being, how he saw the sign in the sky and then conquered under great odds. And so it's just this great story leading up to the council. And it's the early times of the church, the end of the persecution now under Constantine, but you've got this bubbling controversy about, well, who is Jesus? At the outset, I would have said, well, that's easy. Just open up the Bible. And there are numerous passages that make this very clear about the Trinity and that he's God and whatnot. Well, the first thing that I thought was interesting is that's not what they did. And as we'll talk about in a second, we didn't even have an authoritative Bible, canon of the New Testament yet that was recognized.
2: That's an amazing thing for both of us coming from where we came from, that realization that Nicaea preceded the canon of the New Testament.
3: Yes, and that was a ground shaker, so to speak. Yeah. But at the time, we hadn't really gotten to that question. What we were studying was, well, how did these things go? On the one side, you had Athanasius, who was fighting for what we now know to be the Orthodox position. On the other side, you had Arius, who said, well, Jesus is divine in some way, but he's not necessarily equal with God the Father, and so forth. And this has to be resolved. Well, it was through that resolution, which, of course, was resolved by the church. And I came to realize that, well, at the time at least, the church was a definite thing. It was the bishops who had been kind of down the line from the original apostles. Jesus had commissioned the apostles, go forth and make disciples, at laying hands on and creating new bishops, which is exactly what they did. And then when you get to this council that needed to be called, there wasn't any dispute about, well, who should we call and so forth. No, well, it was the bishops. It was the well-known bishops and so forth. And so I thought that was interesting. But again, at the time, it wasn't determinative because in my head, well, but it was really just a collection of men. They happened to be bishops at the time, but they got to the right answer through the working of the Holy Spirit. But they got to the biblical answer is the way I would have put it, which is kind of interesting because we didn't have a Bible yet, at least not the New Testament. But it was through that, just seeing, well, it really was this collection of men coming together to vote, quite literally, on what is Jesus God or not, in the way that we understand him now. And that took a while to sink in a bit, because you said, well, my initial impression is everybody knows that Jesus is God. Just look at the passages. The problem is that the Arians had, and they would use, from, because there were some books that were generally recognized, they had tons of Bible passages, so to speak, that seemed to support their view. There's any number of ones that say, well, Jesus is different from the Father. He doesn't know things that the Father knows. He's here on earth as a man. He can't possibly be equal with the Father. He's doing the will of his Father, and he's doing, he's following instructions. And there's many others that seem to indicate, he prays to God. Well, who's he praying to? I mean, they pointed this out. They thought they were actually defending the faith.
2: Yeah, in fact, it might be good to point out, because we're not to the canon yet. That won't not right. happen. But all the New Testament books had been written. All of them right. are being passed around. But there was at least 30 other books that were also written. Some New Testament books weren't accepted by certain churches. There were different lists going along. So there was no authoritative group. That's the issue. And your other point, which you make, I don't want to take away too much. It's just a fascinating thought to think about. That what if Nicaea hadn't happened in 325 and we needed to do it today? How would we decide which group of leaders are going to gather?
3: Right. And ultimately, you see this question today in groups like, for example, the Jehovah's Witnesses, who have a very similar outlook on Jesus that the Arians did. Not exactly the same, but very close. And they come to your door nowadays and they say, look, they will very quickly walk you through any number of Bible passages. And it took a while to sink in, but I had to come to the realization that the positions that we hold, that are orthodox, that we ultimately got in the Nicene Creed, are not self-evident. For example, if you had a Martian come down from Mars, he has no background whatsoever in Christianity. You hand him a book, he takes it back to his planet, and he reads it. The idea that he's going to come back with the Nicene Creed, with the Trinitarian view and so forth, he might, but there's any number of other perspectives that someone just sitting alone with the Bible could reasonably come up with. And so ultimately it came down to, well, I can make a strong argument, which I think you can, from Scripture that Jesus was God, but the idea that there is nobody else could come to any other conclusion than that is just not correct. And the church understood that and said, well, we have the authority to determine which view to take. And the way I saw that coming down is, well, it all depends on what your anchor passages are, and this is kind of the way I frame it. Because in the Bible you have, for example, John 1 that seems to clearly indicate, well, Jesus is God. Well, that's true, except, and so we would say, well, that's an anchor passage by which these other contrary passages that say, for example, the Arius would cite, that seem to indicate that Jesus is not equal with the Father, we would say, well, those need to be interpreted in light of, for example, John 1. But who am I to say that that's the anchor passage? Why wouldn't they be able to say, well, John 1 needs to be spiritualized in light of these very clear passages that seem to indicate that he's not God? In fact, are you really telling me, and it's not just biblical passages, it's logic. God, the Father, the sovereign God of the universe, or this at least person that you claim is equal with him, came to earth and was born of a baby and learned things. Come on. And so you could see somebody quite reasonably saying, well, no. These passages, I mean, Jesus is one with God in mission and in outlook and all this. Now, I don't believe that, but you could see somebody rationally saying that. And so then the question becomes, who gets to say which ones are the anchor passages, or who gets to say which ones are, you know, the ones that are interpreted? And ultimately, the church said, we do. And it was the known church at the time, the apostles and the successors to those apostles, and they made a decision, and that was it. And they declared in the Nicene Creed, this is orthodox, and this is not. And if you don't believe this, you are outside of the church. Now, you have to ask, and this is the question that we kept coming back to, and it took a while to get through my fairly thick skull, is by what authority did the church make that declaration? Either they had the authority to do it, in which case I've got a little bit of a problem, because then it seems like the church is the body with the authority to say what the faith is. Or they didn't have the authority, in which case everything's up for grabs even today. Mm-hmm. Who cares what they said? They might have been wrong. And so now it's just me and my Bible against that guy and his Bible.
2: It was interesting, a little while ago you said that the decision they were dealing with at Nicaea was, who was Jesus?
3: Right.
2: But the reality was they were not looking at that question in the terms of the 20th century.
3: Right.
2: Look at who is Jesus. Albert Schweitzer, the different groups mm-hmm. that have...
3: Jesus Seminar.
2: Yeah, once you throw out, just like you said, the authority of the church, and it's open for grabs, who's to say?
3: Right. It's my interpretation against your interpretation. It's every man on an island, and there's really no way around that. And that started to sink in a bit. That even if you're in a church, if you have cut away this historic authority, this body that can make decisions about what is the faith, can know, defend, define the faith, and as we'll say in a second, the canon, well, if you don't have that, then you basically are in a body that, that is, you know, you choose which church you go to based on what you believe the Bible says. And as I saw in my own experience, when people began to say, well, I no longer believe that this church is interpreting the Bible correctly, then they would just go to a different body that happened to believe with them. And that's, you know, people should be looking for what is the truth, and that was great. And of course, my background and the people that I was with were was just tremendous. They were devout, Bible, you know, believing, Jesus-loving people, no doubt about it. But that question kept festering. Like, well, but do I have the ultimate authority to say what Christianity is? Or does somebody else have the authority to say what Christianity is? Because if I have the authority, then where, how do you defend the faith? It's just, well, I'll give you an argument, but that's the best I can do. And that really came to a head with the question of the canon, which you know, we've hinted at a bit. And your statement is exactly right, that, you know, walking through the history, which is what we studied next, by the way, is this question. Walking through the history of how the New Testament canon came together was a real earthquake, because you look at it, and first of all, for at least 40 years of the church's history, you didn't have anything written down. You know, Jesus never told his apostles to write anything down. He told them to go forth and make disciples, and that's exactly what they did. They went forth and they ordained bishops and priests, and they created churches, and they taught them. Then you did start to see some things being written down. But typically, that was in response to particular issues. In Galatia, you had the Judaizers, so he sent a letter. Look, I want to correct this.
2: Because Paul couldn't get there.
3: Paul couldn't get there.
2: That was almost always the reason behind, is that he couldn't be there
3: to tell them.
2: To tell them.
3: Right, and he would almost always say, "Look, as I told you before, or as somebody else told you that we sent to you before, you know, have you already forgotten this teaching that we've already given you? And so now I'm sending you this letter." It wasn't intended to be a, here is the entire faith in a nutshell, and so all you need is this piece of paper, and then that's it. These were letters for specific reasons and so forth. And you see these collected, but as you say, there were numerous other books and letters and so forth that were circulating around the churches, and you basically had three groups. You had a series of works that were generally accepted ultimately by most of the churches. And then you had a second group that some churches accepted and some didn't. Then you had a third group that most said we're not in. But the reality is, and this was the real hammer blow, is that you had several books that ultimately made it into the canon when this was officially determined in the late 4th, early 5th century by various church councils. You had some books that many churches said these should be in the canon that were excluded by the church councils. And then you had many others individual churches said these should not be in, and that were in. And so, you know, for 400 years, you did not have a New Testament to appeal to until the church made this decision. Now, again, we're back to that same problem. The church either has the authority to say which books are in the New Testament, because, of course, the New Testament does not include a list of which books are supposed to be in, or it doesn't have the authority. If it doesn't have the authority, then, you know, a lot of what we hear today is exactly right. You see the Da Vinci Code raising all these things, and many people saying, well, we've got all these Gnostic Gospels and all these competing works that were, they're very old, they were written around the same time.

0: Catholic. We added to it and fleshed it out a bit. But I did start to think, wait a minute, maybe I need to expand a bit because I don't really have a very good answer for this. How do I answer the question of how do you know that that's the canon? How do you know that at least that that's complete? Who told you that these things were actually written by the apostles? Some weren't written by the apostles. So why are they authoritative? Is it just a bunch of guys voted in, you know, the late 300s and early 400s and you just believe them? It was just a bunch of men in a room.
1: I mean, like I said, if you're doing this today, let's say that canon were to be decided from all the spiritual books that are floating around today, and
0: right.
1: just from, let's say, a Protestant perspective, how would you decide which committee of men and women are going to have the authority to decide which criteria?
0: Oh, sure.
1: And I mean, you really, as soon as you start thinking about these issues, which pretty much what you're saying is that those weren't things that your mind even tried to grasp up until this point.
0: And I find that to be very common, that most Protestants just don't think about these issues, just as I didn't. Even through seminary training and the rest, we never really thought much about where did we get the New Testament canon? By what authority did the church proclaim it? And if it wasn't, I mean, I've heard some arguments, well, it wasn't based on a church's authority. Well, then, what was it based on, and can we have any reliance on that today? But well, you're right, it never came up.
1: You were of the southern part of the Bible Belt, and often in the southern part of the Bible, particularly, I've run into folk that basically believe that if the King James was good enough for Jesus, it's good enough for us.
0: I mean,
1: they really believe that the King James edition of the Bible was somehow in itself inspired and is the touchstone for all other Bibles.
0: Right.
1: And I mean, they have no background to the King James and what was going on behind that Bible, let alone all the other problems in that historical
0: presentation. Oh, yes. In fact, when I was in seminary, I worked in the bookstore for a while, and we had a gentleman come in and asked for the original. And we had copies of the Greek and Hebrew scriptures, and we offered it to him, and he didn't know what we were talking about. He said, "No, I want the original." And he meant the 1611 King James Version of the Bible, and we tried to explain to him, actually, the original was written in Greek and Hebrew, a little bit of Aramaic, and he just thought that we were some kind of, you know, heterodox liberal group or something. So like, no, King James, that's where we go to.
1: But, in fact, I think the original King James 1611 version had all the books.
0: I believe that's right. That's right, that's another issue. But
1: so there you are. You realize that there's this need for an authoritative body.
0: Right.
1: Were you ready to become Catholic?
0: Oh, no. I came at this, and I think perhaps we both did, both myself and my wife, kind of came at this from two directions. One, from an apologetic direction, because I had a heart for apologetics. I'd been teaching it for so long. So I wanted to ask the question, how can I know and defend and define the faith? So what is necessary to be able to do that? The other direction was, what actually happened in history? Because I began to see that, well, what you have to be able to define the faith with any authority so that we can all agree on what the faith is you've got to have somebody with the authority to do so. Now, that could be anybody. At that point, I said, okay, I'm with you on that. I can see that now, that there's a real need, that there's got to be authority. And it has to be, you have to be able to identify it. You have to be able to point to it, say, that's it. But at that point, no. I was looking for anything and say, whatever it is, it cannot be these crazy Catholics, because they have all these bizarre views about salvation and Mary and purgatory and all of this stuff. Of course, at that point, that was not based on anything that I had actually read of Catholic works. I didn't read the Catechism. I hadn't read that stuff. I hadn't listened to any Catholic. It was basically based on little bits of things that I had picked up here and there that were anti-Catholic, or stories that I had heard. And of course, my experience with a lot of Catholics was not very good. I didn't find them to be very knowledgeable about their faith and so forth. And so,
1: did you pause at least for a second to ask yourself whether the ARP could be that authority?
0: I did.
1: Could the Presbyterian Church, that little Presbyterian Church?
0: At that point, we were both And I guess at this point we were living in Montgomery. We were in a different. It was another Presbyterian church, very similar though, but it was the same, same analysis. And we came to the conclusion that

0: I mean, for everything that we loved about it and everything that we got from it, there was just some things that were missing. And this was one element that was sure. missing, this tie to history. I mean, to by what authority can this be, for example, could the Presbyterian Church, this branch of it, declare what the canon is? No, I began to see that they were resting on what had gone on in history. They used the list of the canonical works that were declared by those early church councils. They said the Nicene Creed and believed it fervently, to their credit. And I saw all of that, but then I saw, but they didn't come up with these things. So we knew, now we're kind of floating a bit.
1: Yeah. So how did that heart get, at least to be able to grasp a little bit around the possibility of the Catholic Church being that very...
0: It was basically an extension of that very thing. Mm-hmm. I began to see, because at first I said, well, but the Holy Spirit can lead all these denominations. Look how similar they are. But slowly I began to see that, well, they're only similar because they're standing on the shoulders of 1,500 years of teaching and it's almost like stirring the cement. You know, over a long period of time, you get all these doctrines fleshed out. What is the canon? Who is Jesus? And so forth. And then you get the Protestant Reformation, but they are standing on and affirming almost everything that's in there. I kind of liken it to if you're trying to hold together a big grouping of cords. Well, you know, if you just kind of let them all go right at the very bottom, they're just going to fall and they're going to be in any number of different directions. But if you kind of every so often kind of cinch it together, well, you're going to get a pretty strong cord. And then if you stop cinching it, you know, it's going to take a long time for those things because they've been held together for so long by these binders. Mm-hmm. And that's very much what happened throughout history, as we saw. You know, at these various points, these councils would come together and they're always ratified by the Pope, by the Bishop of Rome, and would answer these questions. And so by the time you get to the Reformation, you already had this stand. And really seeing that, and then finally starting to read and listen to strong Catholic Orthodox speakers and writers, and starting to read for the very first time what the Catholic Church taught about salvation, what they taught about the sacraments, it was a shock, because first of all, it was totally contrary to everything that I believed. I realized that there was a lot of talking right past each other, which is a shame. I said, oh, well, that understanding of the relationship of faith and works is not contrary to anything that I believed. In fact, every doctrine, as we found, whether it be salvation, whether it be Mary, purgatory, or any of that stuff that was kind of, or the papacy, was always centered on Jesus Christ himself, the person and work of Jesus Christ, fully. We're saved by grace in Jesus Christ, absolutely 100%. There wasn't anything against that. It's just, what does that mean? How do we flesh that out? And so I was able to kind of put some meat on those bones, where before I wasn't really able to put all that meat on it. But the base belief was the same. We all believed in Jesus Christ. He was the sole source of our salvation. And so when I began to see that and had those objections kind of swept away, that's when I really thought, wow, this is something that is a real possibility. It still took some time to really sweep away a lot of those things. But that's where the two angles came from. You know, what must be the case in order to defend the faith? You've got to have a body. You've got to have authority. You've got to have a way to point to the faith. Mm-hmm. And then looking at what happened in real time in history, well, we have that. We have a body. We have the center that Jesus founded. And, you know, looking at the passage of Matthew 16 where he's giving Peter the keys of the kingdom and realizing for the very first time that Jesus is literally quoting Isaiah, where he says, I'm going to establish a prime minister for the house of David, for when the king is gone, the prime minister will stand in there, and he will be a firm peg, and I'll give him the keys. And it's a direct quote. And that's exactly what Christ is doing, which is necessary. You know, you have to have somebody, some office, that can be the standard bearer. And when kind of realize that this is, in fact, our history. Our history is already Catholic. We just didn't know it. That's when our heart kind of melted to this and saw, wow, I've been standing on their shoulders all this time. I might as well just come on home.
1: Was your wife seeing it the same pace?
0: Oh, absolutely. In fact, I think a little bit quicker, because I tended to, I mean, she we saw the same things, But she thinks more quickly than I do anyway, and I tried to get hung up. I was like, well, you don't understand all these nuances and so forth. But she did, and I did too. I was just a little bit resistant to it. There was a little bit of that strain. It still can't be Catholic. But then as I learned more about the great beauty and the weight and the historicity of the Catholic Church, and how much what I thought I knew I didn't know, and what I really came to know I loved and was very beautiful and didn't trip over my love for Christ at all, that's when, you know, we both came in.
1: The Lord uses lots of different things to open our hearts to the Church, and our minds, different things. Was there any one particular book? You said you read your way in. Was there any one particular book or a couple that you mentioned that really were like 2x4s that got your attention to the...
0: Well, there were several. I think, you know, the final question for us, once we saw that there, you know, the need for authority and so forth, was this question of the papacy and what it was. And instrumental there was Steve Ray's book, Upon This Rock, yes, which is just a huge, thick compendium of all of the biblical support and historical support, and these great church fathers that we held to so much, like Augustine, who was so firm in his Catholic beliefs on the papacy. I know his famous quote about, you know, in one of the councils, I believe it was, I can't remember which one right now, but he says, you know, Rome has spoken, St. Peter has spoken through the Pope, the matter is settled, because there was this understanding in this early on of these great heroes that we loved. That, and it was just, that was tremendous, because we saw just the how strong that really was. There were several books by actually an Orthodox writer, Alexander Schmemann, on the sacraments, water and the Spirit, and the for the life of the world, both talking about baptism and the Eucharist and its centrality. And to be honest, just the writings of the fathers. I mean, there are many other books. Sure. Thomas Madden on the Crusades and the Inquisition and so forth like that, and many others.
1: You mentioned Tom Howard earlier.
0: Thomas Howard, Evangelicals on the Liturgical, which he wrote when he was an Anglican. He wasn't even Catholic yet. But just on the beauty and the purpose behind the liturgical service, incredible. But the church fathers, reading them, which we all loved as Presbyterians, but reading them and seeing, wait, these guys were Catholics. They focused on the Eucharist, and they understand the bishop, and the form of the church and everything, and the papacy. Like, wow, this is just tremendous.
1: What was your hardest hurdle to get over, do you think?
0: I think it was just that question of needing authority, but just having these impressions about what the Catholic Church was like. But what if a pope said this, and that was crazy? And of course, you know, then you look at the history and you see that not one of them ever taught heresy in that way. But I guess it's that last bit of giving up of my own sovereignty to determine for myself what the faith is, because you think that you're giving in to some kind of almost a liberal or heterodox view of the faith, where just kind of giving in and leaving something behind. It's not that at all. You're standing on the rock that Christ founded, and yeah, we do need to give in that way. But that was the hardest.
1: When you and I talked earlier, the thing you'd mentioned was you kept expecting all the Catholic stuff was just all making sense, and it was lining up like you expected. You kept thinking, well, I'm going to find another book that's going to
0: the shoe is going to drop, you know.
1: But it just doesn't do that. Once you see the fullness of the faith, that other shoe doesn't drop, because then you understand the misunderstandings that you had and even why they may have been passed on,
0: right,
1: without people taking time to examine.
0: Absolutely.
1: Let's assume that we've got some folk watching our program tonight that are right now in the same place you were then, conservative Presbyterians. Mm-hmm. Anything you'd like to say to them to encourage them to make the same journey that you've made?
0: I think the only thing that I would really say would be to, you know, investigate your faith. Don't be afraid to do that. You're not giving in, you know, anything in order to investigate that. And again, to focus on the fact, even if you don't believe it at the outset, a real investigation into what Catholics really believe will show that it is fully 100% founded on Jesus. None of the other doctrines can stand at all without the work and person of Jesus Christ. And so to not be afraid of that, and to understand that we are all Christian brothers, and we're just searching to continually flesh out our faith. And if you are a Protestant, then what that really means is you're in protest against something. And I would encourage everyone to really determine: do you really have a reason to protest today, or have you ever even thought about it? Take a look and see. I mean, if you have a valid reason, then we can discuss it. But you might find that you really don't when you take a look at what Catholics really believe. And to not rely on anecdotes and that type of thing, but really get into it.
1: And sadly, wouldn't you say that a lot of those that challenge us really haven't done their homework? They haven't taken the time to examine the catechism, what the Church really teaches.
0: Right.
1: They're passing along just things that have been passed along unquestioned.
0: Just like I did for years. That's right.
1: James, thank you so much.
0: Thank you so much.
1: And God bless for your work as a lawyer and your family and your service in the Church. And thank you for joining us on this episode of Journey Home. God bless you. See you next week.

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4: When the apostles saw Jesus walking on water, they were terrified. They thought it was a ghost. Peter blurted out, "If it's you, tell me to come to you." On one hand, he was looking for a miracle, but I think Peter also was looking for something else to prove that it was the Lord. There was something about Jesus' words that may have been unlike any other voice in Peter's life. You see, Peter didn't just believe in Jesus. Jesus believed in him. At his first encounter with Jesus, Peter said, "Depart from me, I'm a sinful man." And he heard the unthinkable, "Come follow me, you'll be a fisher of men." In other words, "I see more in you than you see in yourself, Peter." So when he heard, "Come, walk on the water," Peter knew who it was. Jesus is the voice that wants to empower you and build you up. Do yourself a favor and stop listening to that critical voice in your head that keeps ripping you down. It's not God. This is Chris Stefanik from RealLifeCatholic.com.
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8: A prayer for those in purgatory. In the name of the Father, the Son, and the Holy Spirit, my Jesus, by the sorrows thou didst suffer in thine agony in the garden, in thy scourging and crowning with thorns, on the way to Calvary, in thy crucifixion and death, have mercy on the souls in purgatory, and especially on those that are most forsaken. Do thou deliver them from the terrible torments they endure. Call them and admit them to thy most sweet embrace in paradise. Amen.
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0: 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Glorious work of all to praise God in his kingdom.
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2: We're all called to be great saints. Don't miss the opportunity.
4: Hello, family. I thought I'd give you a little update on Mother Angelica. You know, I've been with Mother Angelica some 30 years. We've done a lot together. We're good friends. It hurts me to see Mother in bed, but that's God's will for her now. She accepts it graciously. I was with her recently and just sitting by her bedside, holding her hand and watching her. She can't say anything. I'd tell little funny stories and she would squeeze my hand. But you know, to look at Mother's face, which is absolutely radiant, it's just beautiful. She looks like a child. Nuns are always with her, and of course they love the opportunity to be with Mother when their time comes up to be with Mother. I'll give her updates about the network and what we're doing. A lot of times we just talk about what we did in developing the network. One woman who loved God, trusted God, listened to God, and followed his instructions. That's the foundation of EWTN. Mother Angelica, loving Jesus, seeking always to do his will. So pray for Mother. God bless.
5: Well, good evening. This evening we're going to talk about free will. It's free because God gave it to us. See? Some people don't know what free means. See? Some people think if free means that I can do what I please. But that's an illusion, isn't it? Huh? You can't do as you please. You get in the car and you ride and the light turns red. What's red? What's the difference between red, green, yellow, pink, blue? But something tells you, you gotta stop. Who said you have to stop when it turns red? Well, the law, the city, the nation, whatever. What happens when you're going on a highway and it says 55, 60, and you decide to go 70, 75? The very fact that you have these little contraptions on your dashboard, you know, they go beep, beep, beep, beep, beep, beep. One of the most dishonest things I think that's ever alive. You go, beep, beep, beep. What's it do? It says, now you've been doing your own will. But there's a little brown bear around the corner. And this little brown bear is in a car. And what he's going to do, he's going to take his little gadget and go this way, and he's going to know you're going 80. What's he going to do? He's going to stop you. So much for free will. The way we understand it. Free will means that it is a God-given gift. If I give you something, then you didn't have it before. Neither did you have a right to it. If I give you a necktie, there must be something else you can buy men, though. But I gave you a necktie, you didn't have it before, and so it wasn't yours. It's only because I gave it to you that it's yours. So it's what? Free. See, Christmas time is a time for free gifts, except for the guy who paid for them. See, that wasn't too free for him. But all the children get boats and little cars and all this, it's free for them. So free will also indicates that if your father bought you a car, free will, meaning this free car, you have a responsibility. You can't run down the road and wrap it around a tree. See? Because what happened? You have misused something free. You have misused a gratuitous gift given out of love to be a vehicle of transportation, not a vehicle to wrap around trees. Now, nobody passing a car wrapped around a tree would say, oh, fancy that. I wonder why he wanted to do that. You see, misuse of will wrapped him around a tree. Misuse of the car wrapped him around a tree. So we have to know when we go around saying, I have free choice, free will, everything is free. Oh, if it's free, somebody gave it to you. Somebody had to give you this gift. You just didn't go out and all of a sudden there's a big car in front of your house that says, free gift, big ribbon. Somebody that had much more than you do, much more generous perhaps than you are, decided, here's a gift for you. So, when we look about free will, we know it has attached to it a sense of responsibility. Free meaning I can make a choice, I can misuse it, but so can I misuse a car. See? Somebody may give you a tie and you spill acid on it. You misused a gift. But how is it that we don't understand that I can misuse my will? So everybody thinks today, in fact, that I have a will, I have the right to do what I want with it. In a way, yes. Meaning it's yours, so if you want to pour acid on your tie, go ahead. But what happened? You destroy the gift. You have no more gift. You know, that car around a tree doesn't automatically unwind and you just take off again. So what happened? There's a responsibility there. So when we have free will, we know it is a gift. It isn't a gift, however, you can give yourself. You see, because it is a part of a higher nature than you. You're kind of animal nature, you don't want to think that, but what is it? We work kind of, without the free will, without memory, intellect, and will, we are the most stupid of all God's animals. Nobody wants to say we are an animal, but we are. We're part animal and part angelic, spiritual. But nobody's going to think that, well, if I have free will, you know, I can misuse it. It's mine. That's true. But when I say that, I have to take the consequences of that thought. I have to remember that my free will is a gift from who? The one who is will. Can only give you and me a little portion of it. So my will comes from God. So it is free and it is from God. It is from God. Now we begin to see that although it's free, meaning gift, will, meaning from God. Now somehow in between here, we have to understand that I am a responsible individual. I got to be a responsible individual that acknowledges a gift, and it also acknowledges it is from God. Now, if I do these two things, who do I obey? Who do I obey? Now, you say, well, what's obedience got to do with it? Everything. Obedience is the exercise of my will. You're always going to do somebody's will. You're kidding yourself if you think you're going to go around doing always your own will. That's ridiculous. You're always doing somebody. You don't go to your employer. You don't go to your vice president and say, let me tell you what I'm going to do today. I'm going to work 2 hours, and then I'm going to go downtown and have a nice long lunch. I'll see you at 3 o'clock. What do you think of that? You're nodding your head, huh? It wouldn't work? You don't think it would work? No. Why wouldn't it work? Ooh, because you know you're vice president, right? You know your employer, and you know that you are under her, and the very fact you accepted a job says, you're my superior. And like the centurion said to the Lord, I am also head of men. I say to one, go, and he goes, and to one, come, and he comes. I said, I don't want to meet that guy. You know? So the human will is a gift. Where from? It is from God. Now, I have to obey God because he gave me the gift. It is a part of him. Unlike a tie or a car, it's not a part of your father. It's something exterior. But when God gave me free will, he gave me a part of himself. He gave me a part of himself. And that's what we defile. We defile the part of God in me when I do against his will. It's not only a matter of free choice, free will. It's a matter that I am a part of God himself, has planted a memory in me, an intellect, and a will. All of this is what makes you human. With your body, the body alone is animal, a very stupid animal. How long do you have to wait before you can even say, huh? I will, I don't will, I don't like it, I like it. I told you, the first words I remember ever saying when I was 3 years old, I told my mother, my grandmother, who was constantly picking on my mother, as my father's mother, unfortunately. And I told her, oh, shut up, you all time talk, talk. And I can see that oven. She was right before a little one of these stoves that had a burner here and an oven here, you know. And the door was open. I can see it right now. The door was open. And my mother was putting a roast chicken in the oven. And my grandmother had the knack of deboning a chicken before you put it in the oven and make it still look like a chicken. If I deboned a chicken, it would be unrecognizable. But she had that talent, my mother didn't. So the argument was, why didn't you debone the chicken? And my mother was saying, so what? You're going to eat it off the bone anyway. So between the two of them, I looked at my grandmother and I said, oh, shut up, you all time talk, talk. I'm 3 years old. And I'm already shutting somebody up. So you see, I had a memory, intellect, and will. I probably thought, this woman never keeps her trap shut. And at some point I decided, somebody's going to tell her something. And I did it. I did it. And so that is what makes me what? Like who? Like a chimpanzee? Oh, just because he knows he can pick an apple from this vehicle if you pat him on the back end, and you pick a pear from this one if you pat him on the front end, then he's intelligent. There's nobody like you. Why? Because you're made to the image of God. So, free will, and our free will, what do you do when you got to make a choice? Is it free then? Well, sure, you can say no to God. When you misuse your will and you say no to God, we call that sin. We say no to God. We say no. are not going to keep your commandments. I don't want you to be pure spirit. I want you to be a she. I want to say Mother God. See, the point that we're missing all together is we're doing a battle of wills here. And what we're saying is that this free gift from God is all mine now. He can drop out of the picture. But you see, that free will is a part of him. He can't drop out of the picture. He can't. So when you say no to God, then you are adverse to his will, and we call that sin. You see, that's why sin is such an abomination to God. If you say, well, you offend God. Well, I don't offend him, meaning he's lost some happiness because of me. He's not less joyful because of me. What did I do? I took a part of him in me and I threw it in a garbage can. I put acid on the tie, I wrap a car on the tree. That's how I offend God. I take a part of him in me and I say, I don't want it this way. I want it another way. I want this another way. So I am free to do what I will. However, when I do what I will against the will of God that is within me, then I have to take the consequences. That's the consequences, is what we rebel against, isn't it, huh? See, I want to be able to do my own will with no consequences. If a man up on the telephone pole doesn't watch that live wire, if he doesn't think, you know, I'm a good electrician. I know what I'm doing. And he gets careless. Or his boss on the bottom says, "Now don't touch that," and he does it anyway. He's got to take the consequences, and they're immediate. Well, unfortunately, when I go against the will of God, the consequences are not always apparent. No more than they're apparent if you begin to smoke. You begin to smoke, you smoke one cigarette a day, two, three, it's not apparent. You smoke a pack a day, it's nothing. I mean, you're in good shape. You smoke two packs a day. Well, a little harder to breathe, but hey, what's the difference, you know? You're in good shape. You're able to navigate. Now you come up to 2.5 packs. A little out of breath, going up steps. Some people will not take the consequences. All of a sudden, 20 years pass. You got the picture? 20 years pass. And doctors have said, don't smoke. It's going to be bad for your lung. You could get cancer. You get all these billboards. You know these billboards, huh? It's amazing how we influence people's will, not to good, but to bad. Have this magnificent scene of green grass and a cool breeze. You got a big tree, and that you can see that tree kind of moving in the wind. And it's advertising cool. See, some kind of mentholatum cigarette. You know? Like, it's that suddenly when you take this particular cigarette, you're going to be almost within the freshest air there is. Ah, underneath, in the corner, way in the corner. The general surgeon says, if you smoke this, you're nuts. Because you could very well get cancer. See, you see what happens that we pretend that this is what's going to happen And this is the end result of smoking this kind of cigarette. But we've already been warned, huh? But my will I have taken unto myself. Whoops. I have taken my will unto myself. Then I have to take all the consequences. That's what's so unpleasant. When we get rid of commandments, when we get rid of precepts, and those in the Catholic Church, when they get rid of all the magisterium, and the Pope doesn't know what he's doing, and this doesn't know what they're doing, and we're going to do our own thing, and we don't like the way we do it, we're going to change this, or we're going to change that. All of this we're going to do, and we all suffer from the consequences of all that today. Some young student, a high school student or whatever, decides that they want to be in the in-group. And so they begin to smoke, first marijuana, then heroin. The first thing you know, they're sunk. Because somebody said, oh, go on, you can do your own thing. You know, what's the difference? Well, once you do your own thing only, you don't suffer consequences. Now, a lot of people say today that the church, it doesn't have to be the Catholic Church, any church, takes away your free will. Now, when we say that, you see, we have forgotten the formula we put up here before. The church cannot take away your free will. The church presents faith and morals, teaching. That's what it does. It presents faith and moral teaching. You're still free to say, I don't want to do that. There's nobody taking away your free will. It presents to you. It is bound to present to you. I say to thee, thou art Peter, upon this rock I will build my church, and the gates of hell shall not prevail against it. Go out and teach all nations in the name of the Father, the Son, and the Holy Spirit. You cannot teach error in the name of the Father, Son, and Holy Spirit. It would be to call God a liar or someone who changes his will every 5 minutes. There has to be a source of truth. Otherwise, how would you know what God expects from you on moral issues and faith issues, ethics? Does everybody do their own will, meaning, well, my opinion is as good as your opinion? Well, I don't question opinions. No, we don't talk about opinions. Sure, everybody's opinions is equal. We're not talking about opinions. You can think anything you want. That's in the intellect. Some of you listening don't agree with me at all. Some of you turn it off. Some of you say, well, I'll go on. Maybe she'll say something interesting. So there's no way that God would die for you, send his son, live among us in poverty, in pain, in suffering, die on the cross, rise from the dead without a source of truth. You mean he's going to do all of that and just leave you to believe every kind of wind of doctrine? Isn't that what St. Paul said? Men will have itching ears. You know what itching ears is? I go to any church, and when that church says what I want to hear, that's the one I join. If they change, you run to another church. A man told me one time, I said, yeah, you going to sacraments? Oh, yeah. I was a little suspicious. You know, you get a little bit suspicious, you know. And I said, well, have you changed your life? Oh, hell no, he said, I haven't changed my life. I thought he didn't change his life. I said, tell me, how do you go to confession? Well, he said, it took me a long time to find a priest that said what I did was okay. Oh, you see, that's not a confession. That's not a confession. That's a politician. That's someone who has itching ears, goes to someone to say, I want you to say what I want to hear. God can't do that. Because God is truth. He can't change the truth. The truth is the truth. Now we have different variations. We may have different interpretations. But if he says this is moral and this is not, that's the truth. The commandments are not something that you that are imposed upon you to make you frustrated, to take away your will. Thou shalt not. It's no different than those guarantees you get. You can't put sand in your carburetor and then go back and complain to the dealer. Can you do that? No? I'd like somebody to try it. What he'd say is, hey, this carburetor is not made for sand. See? You whatever has been guaranteed, whatever you buy is guaranteed, but it's only guaranteed if you follow what? What? Instructions. Instructions. Now, why is it we take the instructions of a manufacturer in our stride? But the instructions of God, who is truth, when he says, this is not moral, this is going to hurt your body. This is not good for the machine I made. When he says that, if you go against that, fine, you have the will to go against. But remember, you cannot expect God to be dishonest, disloyal, or evil to suit your will. He is all holy, all infinite, all wonderful, all majestic, all truth. He cannot change. Today we seem to think that we live in this very special modern technical age that we're free to do everything and anything we want to do. You see, that's a terrible indictment against God's gift of will to us. So when I say God is truth, the church is bound to present that truth. The church presents the truth. If you go against it, you suffer the consequences. But because he is truth, he is bound to tell you, if you do all of these things, you will run quite well. Not only that, you will gain eternal life. If you don't do these things, then you will not gain eternal life. And none of you parents would allow your children to come in a brand new house, a beautiful house, brand new carpet, and then come in with a motorcycle in the middle of the living room and begin to change the oil. Yeah, look at you. You're just imagining that, huh? Huh? Do you think those parents would have the ability or the right to throw both the motorcycle and the child right out the window? Huh? You think he would? You think so, huh? Then why is it we think God doesn't have the right to let us suffer from our consequences of sin, of going against his will? So you can say free choice all you want. Meaning, all that says is I can sin. Well, everybody knows that. You don't have to carry a big sign, say I'm for free choice. Adam and Eve went for free choice. Look what happened to them. I am for free choice. That's not a statement. That's a fact. Everybody is choosing freedom, love, peace, joy. It has to be within the context of the will of God. You see, one of our problems that we have anyway, and most people have, that we have a hard time after we sin to keep from falling into despair. See? Because if God guides our steps and He watches over us and we fall, then we can't understand sometimes that God Himself understands our weaknesses. He knows we're going to vary and veer from the truth. And that's what the parable of the prodigal son is. The parable of the prodigal son manifests very clearly two wills. The father's will and the young man's will. The young man said, "Hey, I'm tired of farming. Give me my inheritance now. I'm gonna go somewhere and buy me a condo and have a good time." So the father says, "Well, I can't stop you." "What? What was that?" "Free will." See? He knew. He had this inheritance. He belonged to this son. "What happens?" He said, "Okay. There's nothing I can do. I don't want you to go. I think you're going to get in trouble. I think you're going to squander this. I know I'm of age. I know what I'm doing. Don't bother me." Okay. So he goes. Well, he does squander. He's got all kinds of friends. When I was a kid sometime, I'd bring candy to school. And when I brought that candy to school, I was the most popular kid in the class. But because of my obnoxious disposition at the time, without the candy, I was a nothing. You see? If they saw me coming and I didn't have a bag of candy, forget it. See? So I'm trying to buy something that was not mine. Well, that's how we kind of do with the Lord, you know? We think we're gonna buy something. "I'm gonna do this, but then I expect you to do that for me. I'm going to do your will. I want a little recompense here. I want a little reward. I want to be able to do this." A kind of a tit-for-tat thing. "Today I do your will. Tomorrow you do my will. Today I do your will. Tomorrow you do my will." Not like that. Because God is truth. Because He is holiness. Because He wants you and I to be holy. He wants you and I to be good. He wants you and I always to live in His presence. Because of that, He cannot tolerate the slightest trace of evil. You know what the sin against the Holy Spirit is? The sin against the Holy Spirit, our Lord said, was to attribute to Satan what is of God. Why'd they do that? Didn't they do that to the Lord? He said, "By Beelzebub do you do all these miracles." So they attributed evil to the workings of the Holy Spirit in Jesus. See how terrible that is? Well, we don't do that as graphically as that. And we don't sin against the Holy Spirit. I can't say it's seldom anymore, but it seems like it should be seldom. However, when I go against the will of God, against what makes this holy and good and live forever, then I'm not only going to suffer the consequences, I'm going to have to look at myself. What do we call that? Conscience. It says, you shouldn't have done that. See? There's that little conscience inside. I can bury it and I can kill it. But that little conscience is given to me by God to help me to know His will in circumstances that we don't know. You've all had that experience that you're in a situation and you know maybe that this is a no-no, and all of a sudden your conscience begins to bother you, and you know for sure, now we go against that. Well, then we got to take the consequence. I am free to say no even to God. The church cannot take your will away. That God would have to annihilate you to take away your will. The church cannot take your will away because it presents right from wrong. Today everybody thinks that we have the right and wrongs up for debate. Make a choice. I'll give you right, and then I'll give you wrong, and now you take what you want. That is not the truth. The church has to say, this is faith, and this is moral, this is ethical, and that's it. You're the one that says no. But you can't run around and say the church is going to give you a choice of abortion, for example. Give you a choice. If the church says it's wrong, it's because God said it's wrong. God says it's wrong. Under every circumstance, it's wrong. We have a great audience tonight, and so we're going to have audience questions because they never get a chance to say anything. So, who has a question? You. All right?
6: Mother, suppose you have a decision or a choice to make, and it's an important one, and you want to do God's will, but you don't know what it is, and you're struggling with the answer. How do you go about making that choice?
5: Well, there again, if we're talking about moral or faith, choices in faith and morals and ethics, we can know for sure what God wills. If you're talking about other things, you know, if you pray and you depend on the Spirit, and you have a kind of rule of thumb. It's a decision I have to make now for the honor and glory of God. Is it for the good

0: So the new commandment is that I love in the way God loves. So with free will, we're able to decide by that rule of thumb. Is it for the honor and glory of God? Is it for the good, if will my neighbor benefit, or will they not benefit? For example, will my family benefit, or will they be scandalized? Will my parents be deeply offended? See, a lot of people, they just go and act, they don't think about what's going to happen when I do this to my family, my friends, my loved ones. See? Then, is it going to benefit not me here, in this life, but in eternal life? Now, these all come under, most of those kind of things come under faith, moral, ethics. Now, if you're trying to decide whether you should buy a Cadillac or a Volkswagen, then you just need common sense. See? Though, like the Lord, don't forget, many of our decisions come from something our Lord already gave us, a memory, intellect, and will. He's not going to send an angel to you and say, I wouldn't buy that car, you see. It don't look too good to me. I mean, I would definitely go for something bigger. No, he's not going to do that. Because what did he do? He gave me what? A part of himself, didn't he? And that part of himself makes me understand, decide, discern. So if I discern, and my pocketbook is on the scooter level. See, I don't know what you call them today. In my day, they call them scooters. And I go into a Cadillac dealership. See, now there's something wrong, isn't there? I may want that very badly. But the memory, intellect, and will that the Lord gave me is already a gift from God that says to me, common sense, I wouldn't do that. I'd get roller skates if I were you. See? So you have, it all depends, you know. That's why I say often, over and over, we need a source of truth. A source of truth. Have you understood, you know, a source of truth? You know, you get so many churches today, they're arguing about something they should never argue about. You can't even believe they're talking about it. You know, should we have a bishop that's a lesbian or a bishop that's gay? Or what, you just can't, you look and you say, I don't believe this. This is a church. Or a church comes out and says, we're for abortion. You see, that doesn't make sense if they have no anything about the Bible. That they don't teach what the Bible says. See, just because the Catholic Church is so verbal, doesn't mean most and many Protestant churches believe exactly what the Catholic Church teaches. We're not together on sacraments. But moral life, we used to be. Now you don't know where they're at or where we're at. So it all depends. See? Now, if you were to say to your mother, should I buy two or three condoms? Condominium, God, say it. Oh, well. That's what happened when you're live. You see, you just have no control, but it was worth the laugh. If you wanted to say, should I buy? Two or three condominiums. Then I would say, well, you know, what do you got in the bank? And, you know, can you afford to keep them? And can you sell them? All this kind of thing. See, that'd be an easy decision to make. Okay, did I answer your question? I did.
1: But I have the exact question.

0: question on the discernment of God's will from our own. But as a follow-up, in what ways in our daily lives, with the confusion in the world today, can we make ourselves practically speaking, open ourselves more open to the will of God?
1: Very hard today, you see. It shouldn't be. If you adhere to the teachings of the church, which we call magisterium, you know full well what the Lord wants and what he teaches, see? However, we do have prophets who say other things than what the Lord has said in the church, you see? And that's the problem. Because most Christians say, if a minister says it, or a priest says it, or a nun says it, it's true. Well, I wish it were. But there the discernment is not so much what is said, but who says it. I think that's where our discernment has to start today. Who says it? Then I can discern what they say. We don't discern at all who says anything. We're like gullible. We're like a, can't even think of it, like an empty cistern. And all this garbage and dirt and all this comes in and we, yeah. See, we don't discern who says it. I hear some people call me up and they'll say to me, I heard blah, blah, blah, blah. And it's so wrong that you think their conscience would say, so I said, who said it? So-and-so said it. Forget it. Just forget it. See, what is the source of your truth? Everybody says, I don't know the truth. I don't know what the church teaches. Oh, don't give me that malarkey. That's malarkey. If you want to know what the church teaches, you have all the documents. The Holy Father's out there saying something all the time. You can find out what the church teaches at a drop of a hat. What you're trying to figure out, what somebody else says, and you can't discern what somebody else says. Find out. Make a comparison. The best way to judge some is by comparison. Find out, what does the church say? The church, the magisterium. Now, this minister, this priest, this nun, this and all these nuns and enneagrams, and that's really directing the people down a long, wide road down to you know where. There's no concept of grace or Jesus or redemption or suffering, nothing. You know what the church teaches. This is not in conformity with what the church teaches. So why is there a problem? And everywhere you go today, there's some little voice coming along with something new. And what did the Lord say? He said, and they will say on the last day, there he is. And there he is, and there he is. He said, don't pay attention to him. Why is it we pay attention to every Tom, Dick, and Harry who thinks he's a theologian? Theologians sometimes know a lot about God. About him. Give me the theologian that only knows about God, but knows God. Him, I will believe. Because if he knows God, he will adhere to truth. And there will be no error in him. But if he doesn't know God, meaning he hasn't a prayerful life where he can experience God so that he can discern and he knows, not only does he have knowledge, he knows then, if I have a discernment, and I have a love for Jesus, and I want to be holy, I am going to run to the truth. I seek the truth. Seek, what else? Knock. I have to ask, I have to seek, I have to knock. Well, if I'm just sitting there like a boobaloo, waiting for this avalanche of diverse doctrines and theology and philosophies, you're going to be a spiritual smorgasbord. See? And then you'll give little pickings to other people, and then they give little pickings to somebody else. You have nothing in the end. Nothing. Is there another question? I thought I had one. This is fun. Hello.
2: We are taught to pray for people, especially mm-hmm. people who are living immoral lifestyles or not involved in the church or something like that, like St. Augustine's mother did for him.
1: Yeah, yeah.
2: How does my prayer work in someone else's life without violating their free will?
1: Well, that's a good question. When Monica prayed for Augustine, she was not violating his free will. She was asking God to give him enough grace and never to cease giving him the grace to listen, to open his heart to something other than his pleasures, his mistress, and all the other things he went in for. And so she constantly asked God to open his heart so that he could exercise his will. Why? Because at that point, his will became enlightened. See? I have to have an enlightened conscience because I can run around saying, I got to obey my conscience. Well, then I'm obliged to have an enlightened conscience if I'm going to say that. Which means I'm obliged to seek the truth. But he never sought the truth. See? It's like somebody knocking, and nobody opens the door. See? And Augustine's being steeped in all kinds of sin. All Monica did was open the door and allow him the opportunity to listen to St. Ambrose. See? And it was through what St. Ambrose said that this man, who was a great intellect, thought, ooh, I never knew that. See? Now, prayer is that vehicle. It's like, what do you call these things you put on doors? It's swingers. I don't know what they call them. We got hundreds of them around here. You put them on the door, and you open the door, and it closes by itself. You know? She was the one that finally opened the door for him through 30 years of prayer. You open the door. After that, you got to get out of the way. See? You open the door to a new light, a new truth, but that person still has the free will to say, I accept it or I don't. And after living such an immoral life for so many years, you know, you get sick of that. And some people have to get, that's a terrible thing, all the way down, to, there's no other place to go but up. Before they answer. And that's why we're obliged to pray for our neighbor. No matter how bad he is, no matter how terrible he is, no matter what, I'm obliged to pray for him all the time. Because I'm looking for a door to open. That one person who says a word, a sermon, something on television, something, just something, all the time, something that says, oh, I didn't know that. You'd be surprised how many Christians don't know Jesus loves them. Amazing. It's absolutely amazing. I talked to a CCD teacher years and years ago, and I said, oh, Jesus loves you. She looked kind of shocked, you know. Why didn't say anything. A week later, she comes back and she says, I didn't know Jesus loved me. I said, what? She said, I didn't know it. I said, you teach CCD? She said, yes. What are you telling these kids? Now, what are you telling them? I got to open a door before I pile in all this doctrine. You know, I have to know I am loved by a God who is infinite, who loved me before time began, who loved me consistently. I am open. So that's what prayer does. Intercessory prayer opens the door to the discouraged, sad, desolate soul. Nobody in deep sin is happy, but they could love the depths of their sin. That's that sad part. I found that a lot of people don't really seek happiness. They seek their own will. We live today in a battle of wills. The will of God and the will of Satan. We live in a day where we are saying, as he said in the beginning, I will not serve. And the Lord said he was a liar from the beginning. Please, look at the Lord tonight. Ask for his mercy and forgiveness and say, Lord, I will what you will. God bless you. We'll see you next week.
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8: This is a pro-life minute with doctors Stephen and Gracie Christie.
9: Steve, here's a pro-choice argument that really upsets me. The one that says abortion empowers women and it's essential in order for women to have equality with men.
10: Right, it's a strange argument because abortion has never empowered women. It's empowered men, though, empowered them to use women for sexual pleasure without any long-term consequences. Abortion has normalized men's ability to use, exploit, manipulate, abuse, and then abandon women. And somehow they say this empowers women?
9: You know, what really empowers women is to see their children and fertility as blessings, not threats. It's a perversion of feminism to believe that women and children are each other's natural enemies. Women shouldn't have to kill their children to achieve their dreams or fully participate in society. If a pregnant woman or mother can't participate in society, then something's wrong with society, not with their fertility. I think that's a true feminist response.
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12: In the Gospel for this Sunday, our Lord is confronted by the faith of a Canaanite woman. First of all, this person was a Canaanite, not a Jew. Second of all, this person was a woman, and in social situations would not normally address a man so freely. Thirdly, this Canaanite woman had a very embarrassing problem. Her daughter was tormented by a demon. Three good reasons to keep silent. Three good reasons to never think that God would hear her prayers. And yet Jesus said to her in reply, O woman, great is your faith. Let it be done for you as you wish. And the woman's daughter was healed from that hour. She really must have been a remarkable person. And her faith was so laudatory as to be complimented even by the Son of God. And yet look at the circumstances which allowed her to tap into that great faith and demonstrate just how noble a soul she was. She had to go through the trial of her daughter being tormented by a demon. Many of us want to take the trials in our life as a sign that God has abandoned us or that faith is futile. We seem to expect that life should be easy for those who followed Christ and that problems and suffering are foreign to the Christian soul. But God seems to have a different opinion. Just like he allows this woman to summon the depths of her faith because of her desperation, he can use the difficulties that we all face in life in order to deepen our faith and commitment to him. The key is remembering that faith in Jesus looks like trust. And trust is a funny kind of thing. It grows bigger the risk that we face. In the end, nothing can take us from all of the trials in life. But maybe the biggest problem isn't having problems. Maybe the biggest problem is refusing to trust in the midst of them. Our lives will never be easy, but by faith we overcome all things.
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1: Hello, everyone, and welcome to Women of Grace Live. I am Johnette Williams. So very happy to be with you today on this beautiful day that the Lord has made. It is a lovely day in the Lord right here in Birmingham, Alabama. It's going to be a little warm today, but I can tell you this. It certainly is lovely to see that sun shining, and I hope that the sun is shining where you are. It should always be shining in your heart because you are a child of the Most High God. Amen. And hallelujah. And his eyes are always upon you. And those eyes are filled with love. They're filled with mercy. They're filled with blessing. And I hope you receive every bit of it today and every day of your life. Always eager to hear from you here. 833-288-EWTN. That's 833-288-3986. That is the number for you to use right here on Women of Grace Live, where we do love having that holy conversation with you. I'm inviting you to use that number today and Monday through Friday, every day when we are with you here live on Women of Grace Live. All kinds of good things coming up for you in the very near future through Women of Grace. And I'm encouraging you to get out there to our website and take a peek at some of the upcoming activities that are happening. Now, this evening, we've got something going on. Yes, ladies, if you would like to join us for our Evening of Grace, you can still do that. Just get out to our website, womenofgrace.com. You're going to see it advertised for you there in the slideshow as well as in the upcoming events section. And all you need to do is to click on that and you can register. We'll send you a link and you'll be able to join us this evening at 7 p.m. Eastern time. We love to do these. We do them very regularly. I don't know that we do them every month, but I think we might. And it's always an opportunity for you to just take some time apart and begin to use that time in a very specific way to grow in your faith and to grow in the blessing that the Lord would have you receive. And it's a lovely opportunity. The women who lead these groups just do a fantastic job. They do such a beautiful, beautiful job of taking you more deeply into a life of faith. And so we invite you to join us tonight. We're going to be taking a look at the Blessed Virgin Mary through the eyes of the mystics. We have an entire study on that. So if you want a deeper dive into that, we've got that available for you too. So check out our website, see everything that is going on in the near and maybe not quite so near future, but I'll tell you something else that's happening. Something else that's happening in the increasingly soon future is our pilgrimage to Poland. And I'm still encouraging you to join us if you can. We would love for you to come with us. We are going to all kinds of exciting spots. I had a meeting this morning with my director of marketing, who is also my daughter, talking about some of the details that we are planning for this beautiful, beautiful time. Obviously, it is one that we're taking with 206 Tours.
14: doors, and there are spots that are typical for the pilgrimage, but we're taking in a few additional sites. And we've got some, you know, surprises planned for you along the way. We try to Women of Grace eyes everything in the sense of bringing you that special touch that is very much a part of our activities, our events, the various studies that we have, and the way in which we approach our relationship with God. So we're really looking forward to it. We've got men and women coming on on this pilgrimage. I'm so happy. Lots of husbands are accompanying their wives. As a matter of fact, my husband is accompanying me. So Jack is coming, and it's just going to be a wonderful, wonderful time. Bishop William Walter Scheid, who is the spiritual director and advisor for Women of Grace and for me, is going to be joining us. And I can tell you that he is a marvelous teacher, a marvelous preacher, quite knowledgeable about Poland, has been there several times, and I just know it's going to be lovely. I am so eager for it, can't wait. Jack looked at the weather in Poland this morning for the time of the year when we're going to be there, which is September 7th through the 16th. It's supposed to be like 50 something to 68, I think. So that's going to be lovely, especially when you consider that pilgrimages also lead you into the streets, right? You walk. So it's going to be quite a beautiful change for us. We'll be happy for it. It's going to be 98 here today. Can you imagine such a thing? But it's sunny. So I'm happy. The flowers are happy. Everybody's happy. I'll tell you what, I'm just happy to be with you. 833-288-EWTN. That's 833-288-3986 is the way that you can join us. So if you want more information about the pilgrimage to Poland, just get to our website. You're going to see it right there in the slideshow. I think it's number 4, but it's listed obviously underneath our upcoming events. You'll be able to click on a link and it'll take you directly to 206 Tours. You'll be able to read all about it. You will be able to watch a video. You'll be able to register and sign up there. And we're hoping that you'll do that. You know, as my daughter said, gee, you know, some people are probably sitting on the fence. Yes, it's time to get off the fence. It's time to make a decision. So please do. Please come. Please join us as we have this beautiful opportunity to explore beautiful shrines and to really walk in the footsteps of some of our great saints. Great saints of the 20th century into the 21st century. St. John Paul II is footsteps we'll be walking in. St. Faustina's, St. Maximilian Kolbe, St. Teresa Benedicta of the Cross. Also other saints that, you know, just too many to list, but I'm highlighting some of the biggies that you know. So it's going to be lovely. It really is. It's going to be quite lovely. 833-288-EWTN is the way for you to join us here today. That's 833-288-3986. Do want to remind you about the opportunity to have masses celebrated for your deceased loved ones, as well as for people that may need a mass for a special intention or a health need or a situation or circumstance in their life. It could be you. You can have a mass celebrated for yourself just by getting to our website, womenofgrace.com. You'll see the button there. It says need a mass. You click on that, and you will be able to sign up for that. We do have a very special relationship with the Archdiocese of Gulu in northern Uganda, and we help to support the priests there, as a matter of fact, through these masses and through other endeavors that we've participated in the past. So it's a corporate work of mercy in light of that, but it's also a spiritual work of mercy in light of the prayers that are being offered for your deceased loved ones and or for people that are in need of a special moment, right? And, you know, I'll tell you, I make use of this very regularly. I really do. it's just a very convenient way to have a Mass celebrated. And what is the Mass? You know, it's the holy sacrifice of the Mass, right? It's the representation of Calvary right there happening again on our altars in a mystical way. And so we would encourage you to think about that. That's the highest form of prayer that we have. It's the offering of Jesus to the Father, right? It's just an incredible reality. Anyway, all of that being said, we want to hear from you today. 833-288-EWTN. That's 833-288-3986. Call us with your questions. Call us with your comments. You can text them to us at the very same number that you used to call us, 833-288-3986. We're coming right back, hoping to hear from you. Light up my life by lighting up our board with your calls.
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14: 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I am Johnette Williams, delighted to be with you on this wonderful Thursday in the Lord. 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Does not get any better than that. 833-288-EWTN. 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You can use that number to call. you can use that number to text. We have Matthew Gubinsky answering the phones today. Give him a big old howdy hey when you call in. Pedro Quiles collecting your social media questions that come in, and we will get them all up on the board. I'll be able to talk with you on the air if you call. 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So we do want to hear from you today, inviting you to give us a call. I do want to send out some congratulations. I am always so happy to do this. And I said to Vanessa, my goodness, I didn't realize Station of the Cross had grown to 19 stations serving New York, Massachusetts, Pennsylvania, and Ohio for an amazing, get this drum roll, please, amazing 27 years. 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We are happy to celebrate your anniversary with you right here on the air. So congratulations to all of you. Jim Wright, congratulations to you and your team at the Station of the Cross from all of us here. And 19 stations. Way to go. That's great. 27 years. That is amazing. That's really, really so very, very beautiful. It just tells us how many years some of us have been around, right? It's been a long time, but it's a wonderful thing. And we're so happy and so excited for you. And I hope you're doing something special today. 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It doesn't happen, just by magic or some kind of strange thing. No. It happens because we live in a real world and we need real people to support us with real money. So we do always, always invite you to make a donation. Never want to deprive anybody of an act of charity. Let me just share a really quick little story with you about that. It's reported by somebody that I know who happened to be flying with now St. Teresa of Calcutta in a private jet. And off they were. And I don't know exactly where they were headed, but they were going somewhere together in this private jet that had been made available to them for this trip. And there they are. And the one religious sister turned to St. Teresa of Calcutta now and said to her, Mother, what do you think about this? What do you think about two religious sisters here who have taken a vow of poverty flying around in a private jet with all of the accoutrements, of course, that accompany it? And so Mother Teresa looked at her, and we can just imagine the expression on her face, and simply said this. She said, "Sister, you never want to deprive someone of an opportunity for charity." Isn't that beautiful? And so I don't know that we look at donations in that way, in that same light, right? I don't know that we look at people asking for donations in that same light. But every request is, in fact, an opportunity to exercise the virtue of charity, which really enables that person to grow in holiness and sanctity, to make their way to Christ. Now, of course, you can't answer every request that you get. You have to be prudent in your judgment. You have to pray about it, discern, Lord, are you calling me to this or to that? Or of these that are sitting here, how many would you have me support and to what level? Right? So those are very important questions for us to ask. And I one time had somebody that was engaged in this kind of a profession that said, oftentimes people give, they string out their money over a broad field. Well, that's fine. But if you brought that money together and gave it to one of those entities that you really feel drawn to, that could be a significant transformative gift for them. So there's lots of ways to approach this. I'm not negating any way. Any way is good. Obviously, we're called to support corporal works of mercy and spiritual works of mercy. We're engaged in spiritual works of mercy here. We're helping people. We're evangelizing, right? That is a spiritual work of mercy. But all of that being said, we all do have a responsibility to support those who are bringing the gospel to us and impacting our lives in great ways. I didn't intend to get into all of that. I surely didn't. So I hope that was of the Lord. I'm looking at the crucifix. I'm looking at divine mercy. I'm hoping so, Lord. But all that being said, it's very, very true. So please do support your affiliates. That's the bottom line. We're going to leave it right there. 833-288-EWTN. That's 833-288-3986 is the way that you can join us here on Women of Grace Live. Looking forward to hearing from you today. Phone lines are all open. You know, we do want to remind you that you can text us. Text us to this number, 833-288-EWTN. It's the same number as the call-in number. Easy breezy for you there. So we invite you to do that. Get in touch with us today so that we can have that holy conversation with you. Also want to remind you that today is the feast of Blessed Michael Joseph McGivney. Now, that name should ring a bell to Catholics because he is the founder of the Knights of Columbus. And the Knights of Columbus do such great work. They really, really do such great work. They're engaged in all kinds of corporal and spiritual works of mercy. They're also very formative in the lives of men. And I want to just invite gentlemen to consider joining the Knights of Columbus, your council at your parish. If your parish doesn't have a council, join one nearby. Most parishes do have a council. And they're very actively engaged in the life of the parish. They perform all kinds of special duties, responsibilities at the parish. They also help to fundraise for the parish. You know, so many of them do fish fries, especially during Lent, and all kinds of other outreaches that happen as a result of the Knights of Columbus. Really a mission of bringing the good news of our Lord Jesus Christ into the lives of men, into the life of parish life, and beyond the borders of parishes as well. So if you've never considered joining the Knights of Columbus on this feast of Blessed Michael Joseph McGivney, I would really encourage you to look into that. I would encourage you to read up a little bit on his life. I would encourage you to read up on the Knights of Columbus. And I hope the Knights of Columbus are spending this day in prayerful thanksgiving for Michael Joseph McGivney, who had the courage to begin something very, very new and profound within the context of the church, specifically for the lay faithful. Though I know that there are priests, I do believe that there are priests who are also Knights of Columbus. I would imagine so. But anyway, all of that being said, what a wonderful day this is. So I just want to thank you, Blessed Michael Joseph McGivney, for having the courage to begin something new. You know, to found an organization takes a little bit of chutzpah, you know, it takes a little bit of grist. It takes forward vision. But in addition to that, it takes the guts to do it. And people that start apostolic works and people that are engaged in this kind of an endeavor often put everything on the line for it. They really do. First of all, they give themselves to the rising up of that project. They give their thoughts. They give their prayers to the rising up of that outreach. They give their own money if they have money, right? They put everything into it. I'm thinking about our own Mother Angelica. You know, what would the world be like today without EWTN? Have you ever thought about that? I think about it. What would it be like? You know, in 1981, when Mother flipped the switch, and we're coming up very, very soon to her anniversary, just in 2 days, we're going to be celebrating the 45th anniversary of EWTN. Can you imagine such a thing? I mean, in 1981, Mother flipped that switch, and I'll tell you what, the world was never the same. Wasn't the same. And initially, you know, I think she started off with just a few hours of programming a day. It grew to 12, and eventually it grew to 24 hours. And it grew to 24 hours, I think, in a relatively quick period of time. I came to the network here in 1988, and in 87, when I made my first journey up here for a special project that I was working on, a mother so graciously offered the use of her editing facilities and her crew to make that work come into fruition. You know, the network was just about to approach that 24-hour period. I think it was still on 12 hours. I don't know the exact history, but it could have been about that time. But I do know that Mother was moving towards that 24-hour opportunity. And she was filling the airwaves with, you know, some great television classics in addition to religious programming because she had the time and she needed to fill those hours. And when I came, I think that's why she took a risk on me, to tell you the truth. I think she took that risk because she just needed the shows. So it was probably like a she'll do moment kind of a thing, you know. I'm not sure that she saw anything, you know, remarkable in me at all. But hey, this woman has a little bit of guts. She went off to, you know, Yugoslavia to do this thing, you know, that takes a little bit of chutzpah. And Mother, of course, had a boatload of that. Mother never feared anything. Mother, and I'll tell you why she didn't, because Mother was such a prayerful woman. Mother spent 4 hours a day in prayer, most of which was before the Blessed Sacrament or during the Holy Sacrifice of the Mass, right? She spent time in prayer before the Lord. And when she discerned that the Lord wanted her to do something, she was going to do it. And she put her, you know, she put her weight into it, right? She put her shoulder into the wind and she just kept moving. And she did that the entirety of her life. Even when she was unable to continue with her own television program because the stroke had affected her so greatly. For 15 years, as she languished in bed, it was not a time of just giving up. It was a time of taking every pain, every suffering, and even the fact that she was a very energetic, active woman who now was confined to a bed, couldn't speak. In spite of that, she was about the business of winning souls for Jesus Christ through her prayers and through her prayers specifically for the network. And those years, the network grew exponentially greater. And I know it was because of Mother's prayers. I know it was because of her suffering that she was offering in union with Christ for the work that God had entrusted to her. And God knew that at that moment, the best way that Mother could forward the work of the network was for her to join him in a very particular way in his sufferings. And sometimes I think that we don't give enough, you know, we don't give enough of our spiritual strength and fortitude to embracing those sufferings and contradictions of our daily life. You know, all things that happen to us in our lives, everything, the good, the bad, the ugly, all of it, comes by the permissive will of God. All of it, all of those vicissitudes of life come by way of his will. And if he allows it to happen, it's because he's going to work a good out of it that couldn't have been worked had it not occurred. You know, so you know, every once in a while when I have a moment, you know, it's like, what in the world, Lord, is going on here? You know, I don't know what end is up. I am topsy-turvy in this situation. What is happening here? You know, I have to remind myself of that truth. Wait a second. Hang on there, girlfriend. You know, yeah, you know, you're a little emotional right now. Get over the emotion. Get into prayer. God's got something in this for you. Get into prayer. He's got something in this for Women of Grace. He's got something in this for the network. He's got something in this for the family. He's got something going on here. And when we do that, when we get out of our own way and we present ourselves to the Lord and we sit with it, we can find that it is chock full of blessings. And even if we can't see those blessings in that moment, it doesn't mean they're not there. It does not mean they're not there. It just means that for the moment, they're veiled. You know, why are they being veiled? I don't know. God's got a reason for veiling it at the moment. See, and this is where that virtue of trust comes in. We've got to trust in the Lord. We've got to have true resolve under severe testing. Trust. We've got to trust in him. We've got to know that God knows what he's doing. God can only work for the good. When you know that God can only work for the good, I want you to think about that for a moment. Let that sink in. When we truly know that God is goodness, that he is all good, then no matter what happens, we know we can trust in him. And we know that he's going to provide us with exactly what it is that we need in that moment. It's there. We might not see it. We might not feel it. But it doesn't mean it doesn't exist. I don't see the air. I know it's there. I'm breathing it in. I'm benefiting by it. It's there. We need to breathe in the breath of the Holy Spirit. We need to breathe in that air. We need to be vivified by it. We need to be set on fire by it. We need to go out there as more than conquerors. We need to put our shoulder into the wind and keep moving forward. Right? And what happens in that? All kinds of spiritual riches happen. All kinds of really good stuff happens to the interiority of our being. First of all, we're being purified. Oh, yeah, we're letting go of ourselves. We're giving up that self-reliance and that self-sufficiency. We're giving that up. We're giving it up and we are leaning on God. We are depending on him and he likes it. He likes it because he's strong. He's all powerful. He's omnipotent. He likes that, right? So we're being purified. It's also a great time to be purified from the residual effects of our past sins. When you're struggling, you just say, Lord, I am struggling today. He knows you're struggling. He sees you. He sees everything you do. He knows you're struggling. He can read you in a way that you can't even read yourself. He knows you're struggling. So just tell him, I'm struggling today. I really am, Lord. But you know what? I'm going to use this struggling. I'm going to use this for my sanctification and purification. I am just going to attach this to your sufferings, Lord. And I'm just asking you to let this be meritorious for some of the residual effects of the sins that I have committed. Amen and hallelujah. And that's a glory to God moment. And you can just enjoy it, and you should. And something happens in that. Your mood is elevated. It is. It's elevated because now you're really praising the Lord, right? In the midst of the trial and the trauma, even praising him for the trial and the trauma, because it gives you an opportunity to gain spiritual riches. What's that? Purification and sanctification. Those are great things that come by way of the struggle that wouldn't be available to you if the struggle hadn't happened. Right? This is reframing. This is reframing. I don't even want to say reframing. I would like to say it's calibrating. It's calibrating our vision. It's calibrating our spiritual vision. It's taking on the mind of Christ. It's the gift of wisdom. It's seeing the world through the eyes of God, realizing that everything that happens, happens for a purpose. Even when people are acting in an evil way, God is going to take the effect of that evil and work it to our benefit and salvation if we do what? If we trust in him and look for it, the graces that are coming by way of it. So anyway, just some thoughts to think about. But, you know, why not call me and tell me what you think about all of that? You know, I'd love to know. 833-288-EWTN. That's 833-288-3986. So here we are on this beautiful Thursday in the Lord. And, you know, what are we doing here? Well, we're talking about really good things. 833-288-3986. Give us a call.
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2: Welcome to Catholic Blitz. 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
3: Bring it on.
2: Okay, here's your question. Why was Mary assumed into heaven? You got 1 minute. Go.
3: Jesus missed her.
2: There you go. That's a good one. I like that.
3: We believe that at the end of her time here on earth, that Mary was assumed body and soul to heaven, first and foremost, because that was a prefigurement of what would happen to us, God willing, that after our time here on earth ends, we believe in the resurrection of the dead, and the just will have their bodies and souls reunited, taken up to heaven. Now, Mary goes first as a prefigurement, but also because Jesus, not only being God, is also man. And what son would want to leave his mother behind if he could take her home with him? So our Lord basically is doing that as both God and man. As God, he's the one who assumes her. She did not ascend. He did not have divine power. Jesus ascended into heaven, body and soul. Mary was assumed. So Jesus is the one who took her up into heaven, body and soul.
2: Great job.
3: And come back again for more Catholic Blitz.
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14: Welcome back, everybody. You are listening to Women of Grace Live. I am Jonette Williams. So happy to be with you today. It's kind of been a thinking Thursday. I've been talking for half an hour here, giving a little teaching, actually, which was totally unplanned. And I just thank God for that opportunity. We do have some callers here, and I'm excited about that. And I'm looking forward to your call as well. 833-288-EWTN. That's 833-288-3986 is the way that you can join us. I'm going to ask you, Doug, to hold. I want to get to John, who is a first-time caller in Yuma, Arizona today. I'm ringing my bell for John. There you go. Ringing it. John, welcome.
5: Thank you.
14: Thank you for calling in today. And you have a story to share with us, I believe.
5: I do. 15 years ago, I lost my wife to breast cancer.
14: Oh.
5: And during that time, I was reading a book called Power and Praise.
14: Oh.
5: And it talked about 1 Thessalonians 5:16 through 18. Rejoice always, pray continuously in all circumstances, give thanks. For this is God's will for you through Christ Jesus. And when I received the diagnosis of stage 4 breast cancer, I asked God, how do I give thanks for this?
14: Mm-hmm.
5: And through the 6 months that she remained to live before she died, he brought me into Thanksgiving. And it's a strange thing to say that you're thanking God for stage 4 breast cancer and that I would lose my wife to breast cancer. But he brought me there. And the feeling of joy and peace and love that he brought to me through that time was indescribable. And when she passed, it was beautiful. And I didn't know that death could be beautiful.
14: John, what a beautiful testimony, and what a beautiful man of God you are. Am I correct that the book that you were reading, it was written by Merlin Crothers?
5: That's correct.
14: Yeah. I remember that book. I read that very, very early on when I came back to the faith through the Charismatic Renewal. And it was a revolutionary change in my perspective of the world as a result of that book. For the very same reason that you experienced here, of course, I was not experiencing that kind of loss at that point in my life. But when I did later on experience two great losses, that book, of course, held me in good stead. But I had learned what it was that Crothers was teaching. And that was that you give praise to God in all things. And your witness and your testimony and the fast track that the Lord had you on at that time, because you're saying that from, if I understand your story correctly, from the moment your wife was diagnosed until she passed away, it was 6 months. So it was a very quick period of time. And that book certainly helped, I think, to reframe, to calibrate your vision, to help you to see the circumstance through the eyes of God. And golly, you know, what a beautiful thing. And you experienced that joy. And you said something else that's really important that I want to comment on. You talked about it was a beautiful moment. It was a holy moment. It was a sacred moment when your wife passed, and that there was great joy. And death can be beautiful, and it's absolutely true. When we have the grace and the ability to witness a holy death, as you did with your wife, it is something that's absolutely amazing. And I remember that as I stood at the side of my late husband, as he was dying from terminal brain cancer and he was taking his last breaths, I was talking to him, and there was just a remarkable reality that the Lord was teaching me in that moment, that deep sorrow and deep joy can coexist in the heart at exactly the same time. And I told my husband that. I said, I'm sorrowful because I'm losing you, and I've known you for so many years, and I've loved you since I was 16 years old. And I said to him, but I am so joyful because in just a few seconds, baby, you're going to see Jesus face to face, and I'm so excited for you. And I'm sure it was a similar moment for you, John, in that moment. What a beautiful, beautiful, beautiful, grace-filled moment that must have been for you.
5: Passing. God took from my mind, what about me?
14: Mm-hmm.
5: And there was such freedom in watching him work and all the lives that came to visit and spend time with us. And it was beautiful. And I never experienced anything like it. The freedom of that background noise in your brain that says, what about me? It was totally gone.
14: Mm-hmm.
5: And to watch him do what he does in the lives of people was fascinating.
14: Yeah. You know, And there's a spiritual principle involved with this. It's very deep. Certainly, scripture, if I can just enunciate a couple of them. One, scripture tells us in so many places, you quoted Thessalonians, a beautiful passage, a remarkable passage. He says, in all circumstances. So everything is included in the word all, right? When scripture talks about praise, it's not in a singular moment. It speaks of praise throughout, from the Old Testament to the new. The Psalms, even though they might start off in misery and sorrow, they end in joy. So they end in praising God. And so we have to ask ourselves, well, why does God ask us to do that? What does praise do? Well, praise does a number of things, even physically. Praise releases the happy hormones, those happy hormones give us the physical and I will say spiritual energy to be able to persist in a very difficult time. So praise has an immediate benefit to us. We're a body and soul composition, and so heeding scripture certainly impacts us, not just in the spiritual realm, but it impacts us in the physical realm as well. And the two work together to bring us into the moment that God wants us to know. But there's something else that happens with praise. When we're praising the Lord, it says in scripture that God inhabits the praises of his people. And so when we're praising the Lord, there is a release of divine and holy power that comes into the moment. And that divine and holy power is there for us, but it also has an effect on others. And that's what I wanted to comment on with regard to the last statement that you made. It was

0: then becomes blessing to others. And so not only is that blessing received by you and your wife, was it received past tense, but continues to be, it continues to operate in the lives of those who are there. And you and I share many parallel experiences because I watched that happen. I watched it happen in the life of my husband. I watched how this illness took him to a spiritual level that he may never have achieved. May never have achieved if it wasn't for that dread disease. That dread disease became something holy in the hands of God. And I know it sounds odd to say that, but no. That's what God does. So beautiful. So let me ask you this. Lots of people are calling in asking to repeat the name of the book. This is a Protestant pastor that wrote this book. It's not a new book. I read this back in the early 80s, and it wasn't a new book then, I don't think. I have it on my shelf. I'd have to consult it to see what the copyright date was. But Merlin, M-E-R-L-I-N, Carruthers, C-A-R-O-U-T-H-E-R-S is the way that you pronounce it. And it's called, and I think there were two of them, John. Power to Praise is one, and then Prison to Praise. And I read that one too. So both of those, I think, are still available somewhere. So am I right on that, John? Do I have the titles right?
1: Yes.
0: Yeah, it's the two of them, right?
1: Yes, two of them.
0: Yeah, exactly. And very powerful, very, very powerful. And of course, you know, we bring the fullness of the truth to those words. And we think about what we have as Catholics, the holy sacrifice of the Mass, the reception of the Blessed Sacrament. We have the saints in heaven interceding and praying for us. We've got our Blessed Lady. Oh, my goodness, our Blessed Lady in the Rosary. So how did you come by that book, John?
1: I'm not exactly sure. It was many years ago.
0: So yeah,
1: came to my path. It was my third time reading it, and then we got the diagnosis.
0: Oh my gosh! Well, you see that? I mean, look at God's provision. He was giving you everything that you were going to need for what He was going to entrust to you. And boy, oh boy. Well, I can't thank you enough for calling and sharing this beautiful testimony with us today. I just can't thank you enough, John. I can say it, but when our callers call in and kind of give agreement to it, then it codifies in the hearts of people. And I'm sure that there are dozens and dozens and dozens, maybe hundreds of people today that needed to hear your story. Thank you for being a good Samaritan to so many today, John. Thank you. God bless you now. Okay, the titles of the books, Prison to Praise and Power to Praise, Merlin Carruthers. Okay, that's the name. Really, really very helpful. Let's go to Doug. Doug has been holding. This is a patient man. Lee, we're going to get to you next. Doug is in Blooming Prairie, Minnesota today. And I know Doug has something great to share with us. He's listening via Sirius XM Channel 130. Hey, Doug, how are you?
2: Good day, Spunky sister.
0: I got the spunk working today, Doug. I sure do.
2: Spunky is a synonym with one of your favorite words, chutzpah. they both mean the same thing. And I believe that it's got something to do with today being the 13th, Our Lady's numbers, and Heaven's peace plan, which asks for devotion to feminine genius herself, Our Lady.
0: Amen and hallelujah.
2: And she has chutzpah. She is spunky mother. And that is Heaven's peace plan. We are to look to this feminine genius as the main instrument in bringing about that period of peace that she's promised. And everything is coming together this morning. John's testimony about his wife followed me being sent from one of the ladies in our faith group, the explanation behind the hymn, "It Is Well With My Soul."
0: Mm.
2: And that, even in times of terrible events, is the

0: chutzpah that we're given through great gratitude.
1: Mm-hmm. Yep, it's so true, Doug. Interestingly, we just had a beautiful retreat at Malvern Retreat House at the end of July, and the theme was emotional balance. Emotional balance, what was it now? Emotional balance in a topsy-turvy world. And the talks that I, the first talk that I gave was on this very reality. And I did a whole PowerPoint presentation on praise and thanksgiving and the effects of that physically, emotionally, and spiritually. And it was very well received. The people were really happy about it. I'm thinking about maybe doing a webinar on that in the coming future. So stay tuned, everybody. We're probably going to do something like that. And then the last talk that I gave, Doug, was remain rooted in Christ. And that I used the word success as an acronym to talk about how we remain rooted in Christ. And the fact of the matter is, when these realities are in place in our life, God doesn't tell us to do stuff for no reason, right? When he gives us mandates, it's for our benefit. So when he tells us to give praise, when he tells us to give thanksgiving, when he tells us to forgive, there are reasons for that. There are reasons for that. And the side, the benefit of that, maybe these are the door openers to receive what you're talking about here. It is well with my soul. How can the soul be well? There is that emotional component to the soul in the lower faculties of the soul. How can it be well with our soul when we're in the midst of turmoil, when we're in the midst of trouble, when we're in the midst of reversal, when we're in the midst of sorrow, when we're in the midst of sadness? When life just doesn't seem to be dealing us a fair hand. How does that happen? Because when we're praising the Lord, when we're thanking the Lord, when we are remaining rooted in Christ Jesus, what happens is that we have the peace that surpasses understanding. You know, I lived right there near the Gulf of Mexico for over 40 some years. And when we would be having a storm, a hurricane, a tropical depression, or just a really bad thunderstorm or something, and you would go and, if you saw the water's choppy. The surface of the water is white foam. Of course, we never get outrageously high waves in the Gulf. But nonetheless, you could see the white caps. You could see, and it's angry. It's an angry, tumultuous surface of that water. But the fish aren't up there. Where are the fish? The fish are way down deep in the water. Way, way, way, way down. And way down deep in the water, it's calm. It's calm. It's not experiencing the turmoil that is up there, right? And that is kind of like a really good analogy for our spiritual life and what you're presenting to us. It is well with our soul. Everything can be outrageous on the surface. It can be tumultuous. It can be, just white foamed, in our life, right? But the soul, when the soul is in union with God, the soul is at peace. The soul is at peace. And what eventually happens is that interior peace, I don't think that the fish can exert an effect on the surface of the water, but we can. We can. That peace that surpasses understanding, that is way deep in the soul, that is in union with Christ, what happens is that wells up within the soul and it brings a calm to the surface. It brings a calm to the surface. And what exacts that peace? Well, we know the sacraments do. It's all grace. Every bit of it is grace. But we take that grace. We harness that grace that we receive in the sacraments. We harness it and we put it into praise. We put it into thanksgiving. We put it into forgiveness. And then that peace bubbles up from the interior of the soul. And it breaks through to the surface of the water of our life. And we make it through. We don't just make it through. We glide through. It becomes a glorious experience of the presence of God in and through all things. And that's what the Lord would have us know. So thank you, Doug. As always, you share something wonderful that allows me to pontificate for a few moments. That spunk has to come out somehow. Thanks, Doug. God bless you. I want to quickly get to Lee. Lee is a first-time caller from Michigan, ringing my bell for you, Lee, to welcome you for your debut. All righty. Let's see what you have to say.
2: It's thrilled to be talking to you. I just had a question about female homosexuality. I think there's a couple of passages in the Bible, right, that deal with male, but I'm not aware of anything about female in there. And then also, I was wondering if Jesus had said anything about that subject.
1: Well, thank you, Lee. I mean, I think that if you do, if you do like a little, concordance look at the passages that refer to homosexuality, you're going to find them there. Remember what Jesus says. He says that he didn't come to abolish the law. He came to fulfill the law. And, you know, when we look at this issue, we see that that's the way in which the Catholic Church approaches this issue. The Catholic Church, I think, strikes the right balance in the letter of the law and the fulfillment of the law that Jesus Christ gives us, for example, in the Beatitudes. So what does the church teach? The church teaches that the act, homosexuality in and of itself, is really an affliction of the soul, right? It isn't that's the sin. That is not the sin. The sin is acting out of the homosexuality. Right. So the sin is giving in to the tendency and acting it out in an inappropriate, unchaste manner. So the church teaches homosexuality is a situation, an affliction of the soul. There is no sin in that affliction. There is sin in the action. But how do we treat the person who is suffering? We treat that person with the fulfillment of the law, which is love. And that's exactly what the church teaches. So we, you know, and it can come down to this little adage that you hear repeated often. We hate the sin, but we love the sinner. And it is possible, and we're called as Christians, to make that distinction, right? So Jesus, I don't think, to the best of my knowledge and belief, doesn't speak directly to that issue, but he's fulfilling the Old Testament law. He's fulfilling that. So we have that. What about lesbianism? Is that mentioned specifically in Scripture? I don't know. I've never really looked it up. But that is also homosexuality, right? So it's included in that. If you take the word homosexuality, what does homo mean? It means like at sexual activity, right? Like, right? Similar, the same as. So homosexuality refers to men and women who engage, you know, or have a tendency, to same-sex attraction, and the sin is involved in acting out of it, male and or female. So one of the things that we don't want to find ourselves doing is falling into a rut and into an error, really into a type of heresy, of believing that everything has to be spelled out exactly in sacred scripture in order for it to be one way or the other, true or false. No, that is not the way to approach sacred scripture. Sacred scripture is the inspired word of God, and we've got to read sacred scripture under the inspiration of the Holy Spirit, and we want to read out of sacred scripture, not into sacred scripture. So we can read into sacred scripture by saying, this is what I believe, and I want to find passages to back me up. That would be an eisegesis in that way. But there can also be a type of eisegesis in the sense that, well, if it doesn't say it's specifically in sacred scripture, then it's okay to do. And that's a very erroneous way of looking at sacred scripture. As a matter of fact, I don't know that you can sin against the word of God, but I guess you can. I would imagine so. It's almost a blasphemous way of using scripture. So the fact that it's not mentioned specifically there with mentioning women, and it might be, I just have never looked. The fact that it's spoken about in the sense of homosexuality is enough. That takes care of it. So that's what I would say, Lee. We understand the law, and we understand the fulfillment of the law. on all topics. And that's the way that we approach it, with a fullness of faith. Well, thank you, Lee, for your call. We're going to end it there. Nellie, I trust that you got the names of the books, right? I hope so. Power to Praise, Prison to Praise. And that's Merlin, M-E-R-L-I-N, Carruthers, C-A-R-O-U-T-H-E-R-S. Protestant pastor. So we read it from that perspective. But the truth that's spoken there is the truth. God bless all of you. Bye-bye now.
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10: Your Imperial Valley forecast. I'm meteorologist James Covington. Mostly sunny and hot, isolated thunderstorms very Friday, and you're in 105. Skies will be clear for tonight. We'll settle at 81. A sunny start to every Saturday, then partly cloudy with spotty thunderstorms, 108 for the high. Partly cloudy and hot, the high wind 112 for Sunday. The weather was brought to you by JP2Radio.com.
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21: Okay, let's pray. In the name of the Father, and the Son, and the Holy Spirit. Amen. Lord Jesus, we thank you for giving us your very self. As we begin this new church year, you tell us to watch. Jesus, may we always be watching for you, never out of fear, but always out of love, that we may know you when you come and welcome you when you appear. We beg you these things, Lord Jesus, in your most holy name. Amen. And Father, Son, Holy Spirit. Amen. Okay, now we're going in a little bit of disorder, but I was praying the other day, just the Lord just kept telling me to talk about prayer. Now, if you go to the catechism doesn't talk about prayer to the end. But Jesus starts talking about it in Matthew's gospel, you know, right around in chapter 6 already. So I just think that as we teach the objective reality of the truth of the faith, you know, that there is a God, that God is Trinity, how we're saved, that to that. This is objective reality. It's true whether you believe it or not. You know, again, truth isn't up to you. You know, let's say you don't think I exist. I exist whether you think about me or whether you don't think about me. Whether you believe in me, whether you don't believe in me, I exist. Huh? So, this is, we've talked so far about objective truth. But now, we need to have a subjective experience of the objective truth. And the way we have this subjective experience of the objective truth is what we call prayer. So that as I'm teaching throughout the rest of the year, that you can be praying about these things, that you can have this encounter with the living God, that you can, you know, like when I was in seminary, I was at the Epworth, Iowa, I studied for the SVD Fathers. And I remember I was in theology class, and I was only truly a Christian for maybe 3 years. And I was learning some stuff in theology that was blowing my mind, that I completely didn't agree with. I'll never forget, I'm sitting in class, it was a priest teaching the course, and I used the old Protestant reaction. I said, the Bible says it, I believe it, that settles it. Okay? Because what he was teaching me wasn't in the Bible. And so I thought, well, he's wrong and I'm right. You know, but then right afterwards, I went and I used to go and I'd kneel in front of the Blessed Sacrament. I'd say, Jesus, you know, this stuff's driving me insane. You know, all these things I'm learning. And he just said, you got to trust me. And so every time I was taught anything, I would immediately go and pray about it. So I could come to know what was true, what wasn't true. To have a thing of discernment. Say, Jesus, okay, you're alive. You tell me, was what he was saying to me true or wasn't it? You know, and I think that's a good way to have our hearts about everything. God, is this from you? Isn't it from you? So we need to have this encounter with the risen Lord. So that's for all of us. It isn't just for priests. It's open to everybody if you decide to respond. Huh? I'll never forget when I was in high school seminary, and it was one of my class, when I was a couple years younger than me, and every time I was in a chapel or I'd pass by the chapel, there he was kneeling in front of the Blessed Sacrament, and I was getting very jealous. And I'm thinking, huh. And I remember standing there, and Father McCormick, you know, from St. James. You know, he was a seminarian with me. He was a couple years ahead of me. But anyway, so I remember sitting there thinking, what the heck? This kid's spending all his time in the chapel. And Jim come up to me and he says, what are you doing? And I says, just thinking about all this time the guy spends in the chapel. And he says, well, of course, that's open to you too. Of course, you can spend as much time as he does. Why are you sitting here feeling jealous about what he's doing and not doing the same thing? I go, And when I was in college seminary, I would spend 4 hours in front of the Blessed Sacrament every day. Because, not just spending my 4 hours a day, but I would then go and make a pustinia. Once a month, I would make 24 hours silent prayer where I could be with the Lord. Because to me, the most important reality I was preparing for to be a priest is I could not just share the faith of the church or the truth of the church without sharing the person of Christ. And so to share the person of Christ, that means I had to know the person of Christ. And the only way to get to know the person of Christ is to spend time with him like anything else. So I had to pray. And again, when I was in Rome for my sabbatical, I was talking to people that, on the high ups who decides who the new bishops are and different things. And I just said, and I was just having this conversation with Father Gasecki the other day when he stopped by. And I just says, I am absolutely convinced that a person should never be ordained unless they pray. And I'm not talking about, because in seminary, you need to pray. You have to be there for morning prayer. You have to pray there for evening prayer. To me, that doesn't count. Why? Because you need to be there. That I pray every day, whether anybody sees me or whether they don't. It has nothing to do with, I have to do this. I do it because I want to do it. Because I want to be with the one I love. And so, with our own lives, what has to happen in our lives, that prayer must become more important than breathing. It just does. Now, sometimes your prayer, like any relationship, will be dry. Sometimes it'll be, I don't want to go. Sometimes it'll be, oh, I can't wait to be with Jesus today. Huh? It doesn't matter. It's a relationship. And see, that's the most important thing. And when we talk about prayer as relationship, and I'm going to tell you about how to, of course, but who initiates the relationship? God. And it's interesting here, if you go to the catechism, and the catechism, those who have their catechisms, this is, it's the whole last part. So it's from paragraph 2558, and it goes all the way to 2865. So it's the whole back part, the last part of the catechism. And so, first of all, it begins in 2558, and it says about the mystery of praying, and then it says, this mystery then requires that the faithful believe in it and that they celebrate it and they live from it in a vital and personal relationship with the living and true God. This relationship is prayer. So the catechism calls prayer a relationship. Huh? Now again, and this is, it's not there, but I'm going to make sure that we get this. You can have no relationship unless you spend time. You cannot be in relationship with anybody unless you spend time with them. And if you don't spend time with them, your relationship starts to suffer. Those of you who are married, if you said to your spouse, listen, I'll be in relationship with you 45 minutes to an hour a week, but that's it. Then I'll call you every day on the phone and I'll say really fast, thank you for everything you do for me and hang up. Would that be a good relationship? It'd be a horrible relationship, and yet people do that all the time. Their prayer extends to their Sunday Mass obligation, and they go there because if they're told if they miss it, they go to hell, and they sit there and they'll say a prayer every once in a while, or sometimes they're too tired, and again, I get it. But that's just not what prayer is about. It's relationship. And then the Catechism beautifully says in the way it begins for us is humility, but I don't want to get there. I'm going to go down to paragraph 2560. It is he who seeks us and asks us for a drink. He's talking about the Samaritan, the woman at the well. Jesus thirsts. His asking arises from the depths of God's desire for us. So here it talks about God desires us. And then more so, whether we realize it or not, prayer is an encounter of God's thirst with ours. God thirsts. that we may thirst for him. So what's this mean? The God thirsts for us. The God desires that to be with you in prayer. That he is the first one that wants this relationship more than you do. That's why he created us. And again, we're going to be talking about this today at the homily. Because today, you know, you hear four or five times in the gospel, watch, watch, watch. And I don't believe most people really encounter the living Lord when they pray. God is there. Of course he's there. But they don't have a personal encounter with him. They're saying their prayers. And so they can have their whole prayer time, but though God is with them, we're not with him. And again, the example I'll use today at the Mass is like when I do a parish mission, the first night's on prayer. And I spend 2 hours on the what prayer is. And I encourage you, you can get it next door in the library. I have an hour-long talk on prayer. And I take you through a prayer experience, which we will not do today. But I encourage you to get this CD or DVD on prayer. You can get it next door. You can get it through the foundation anyway. But anyway, we talk about what it is. And so my first night in dealing with these people is to teach them how to pray. And so I say, when I take them through the prayer experience, I say the supernatural always builds on what? The natural. That's a theological preposition, that the supernatural builds on the natural. Okay? So I start off with the natural. And the natural is breathing. Every one of us breathe, correct? You know, if I was to say, okay, hold your breath for 30 seconds, it would make you uncomfortable. If I said, hold your breath for a minute, it would make you very uncomfortable. But we breathe 24 hours a day, 7 days a week. If we were to stop breathing, we die, right? Now, breathing is more natural to us than anything else. Breathing is very natural. You do it as soon as you come out of your mother, and you keep doing it till you die, right? Now, breathing is so natural, I make people sit there and stop and focus on their breath. And I say, okay, be still. I have everybody turn everything off, have them sit up, and I say, just breathe. Feel yourself breathing. Breathe in, breathe out. Feel it expand your lungs. Feel yourself breathe. Now, again, it's interesting. They just had a thing in Harvard, a Harvard study, that meditation, 20 minutes a day of meditation, and this isn't even prayer meditation, it's part of it, but meditation brings such health to a person, 20 minutes a day, it actually makes the brain grow. Meditation. This is just in a physical reality. It has nothing to do with the spiritual reality. But just doing something as simple as stopping and being mindful of the moment, of being mindful of the moment now. But it's so much better when you pray. Because if this is going to help you in the physical reality, that it can help you just to meditate, and mindfulness is being present to the moment now. When you pray, you're not just present to the mindfulness of now, but you're present of the mindfulness of forever. So, if you and I know that God is always waiting for us, and that God always loves us, that the deepest need in everyone's heart is what? To be loved, right? And so, and the problem is, like even like this past week, there's people on my Facebook and that, and I don't respond because it would be, that's all I do is respond to things on Facebook. But I don't respond to emails, different things, because I just can't. There's just too much that comes in. But like this woman, she was like, you know, I'm talking about prayer and coming to know God, and she was saying that, oh, Father, every time I go, he's not there. Oh, sweetheart, he's always there. It's whether you recognize him or not. He's always there. It's like you're always breathing. Whether you stop and realize it or not, it's a different reality. But if God is love, and every time you and I go before him, he says, come here, you. And he loves to embrace you in mercy. I always use the example of my little niece who's now older. I taught her how to walk. She was my first niece. And I was her godfather, still am her godfather. But when I'd come home from Erie, and my niece would be waiting for me, or she'd be playing a game or something, and I'd walk in the house, my sister would say, Uncle Larry's home! And my niece would come running towards me, and as she came running towards me, I'd go and I'd grab her, and I'd pick her up, and I'd go, ooh, hugs, hugs, hugs, hugs, hugs, hugs, hugs. And I'd squeeze her real tight, and she'd squeeze me real tight, and she'd like hold me hard, and she'd go, hmm. And she would stay in my arms tightly holding me for at least 10 minutes. Why? Because she knew that I loved her, and I knew that she loved me, and she just wanted to be with me. That's prayer. God is our Father, and every day He says, "Come here, you! Come here!" And when we go and we let Him lift us up in His arms, and we become that little boy or that little girl, and we let the God of the universe embrace us, and we exhale for a moment, we become still for a moment. This is the place where I am most loved. This is the place where I can most be myself. You don't have to be anyone else when you come into your Father's arms. He created you the way you are. And see, this is the point, that when we come and we're in the presence of God, who loves us as we are, who created us, when we go there, we need to focus on Him, the relationship, and not on ourselves. We don't come before God and say, "Oh God, I don't even know why you put up with me. You know, I'm no good. I'm a miserable sinner." He already knows that. Now, the Catechism says all prayer begins in humility, and that's where it begins. But humility is not putting yourself down. Humility is what? Knowing yourself, but it's truth. It's from the earth. It's not thinking of yourself any better than you are. It's, "God, this is me. You know, again, good and bad, this is me." He knows me unbelievably. That's why for me it was always great when Father Peterson was around. And I still have a spiritual director, so you got to pray for me. Anyway, because Father Pete knew me 100% for who I was. Knew all my sinfulness, knew everything I've ever done wrong in my whole life. Knew me. But right before he died, when I was with him, and I went to anoint him to get him ready for God, you know, I'm sitting there with him, and I'm, you know, getting ready. He says, "Look at me, look at me." And he says, "What?" Because I have intimacy issues. I don't know if you knew that, even with God. But anyway, so he says, "Look at me." And I said, "What?" And he's holding my hands. He says, "I want you to look at me." And I said, "Okay." Very uncomfortable for me. And as he's looking at me, and I'm looking at him, he says, "I have never stopped loving you. And if I have never stopped loving you, how much more has God never stopped loving you?" Okay, that's enough, Pete. Thank you. And that was it. But see, that's our prayer. That's what happens. When I come before God, what changes you in me isn't the reality that He's going to condemn us to eternal damnation. Again, if that's all it is, then let me be damned. Let it be. Because if this God is such an ogre that the only thing He wants me to do is be afraid of Him forever, then go keep it. Why'd you even create me? I don't want any part of you, Almighty God. If that's why He created us, just to sit there and keep us in fear, to keep us feeling bad about ourselves, then why would He give us life? "Here, I'm going to give you a gift. It's a great gift. It's life. But you're going to feel miserable about it all the days of your life. The only way I'm going to really care for you is if you feel guilty for all your sinfulness. You got it? Okay. Boy, what a great God you are." God is what? Love. And this is the truth of our faith. So what brings us to conversion is the crucifix. It's the love of God fully poured out for us. Now, when I come before Him, I acknowledge, "God, I am a sinner. God, I'm sorry. God, I'm no good in myself." And then He lifts us up and He says, "That's who you are without me. But with me, you are my beloved daughter. You are my beloved son. Sit with me." And when we come to know the love of God in our own hearts, then we can become that love more to others. Huh? And again, this is where it always comes down to. So again, when it comes to guys in seminary, I say a man should never be ordained unless he prays. You know, I say, don't even talk to me. Like when people sit there and they email me or they send me letters or they'll call me on the phone, I'll say, "Unless you're praying, I don't even want to talk to you." Because, really? Really? You're going to come from your own little corner, and then I say, you come before God. And then the God of the universe will reveal to you Himself. And what He's going to reveal to you is that you're loved by the Father. Would you stop focusing on other people constantly? Focus on being loved by the Father. Now, to have this encounter, what we need to do is a couple things. We need everyday time. So that means we cannot try to pray. You must have time to God. Again, Monday through Friday, I do Monday through Thursday, I do my holy hour at 5:05 in the morning. You cannot have a good relationship with God if you try to pray every day. You cannot. You cannot. You must have committed time. Now, for me, I do an hour every day, okay? Now, on Sundays, I sleep in. On Saturdays, I sleep in. So I'll do my hour later in the day, which is usually a lot better for me, because when I do my 5:05 or 5:15 in the morning hour, I'm sleepy. And I do my prayers, and I sit there and listen, but sometimes I fall asleep. I don't know if you've ever done that. Is that okay to fall asleep in prayer? Yes. It's the time you're given with someone you love. Those of you who are married, sleep with your spouse, I would hope. Some of you do not, I know. And is that a good thing when you're sleeping with your spouse? Yeah. Even if they snore, right? Because you're in relationship even as you sleep with them. You're in relationship. It's important reality. So what you need to do is give God time every day. And you got to be specific. Like, again, remember, most of you wouldn't remember, but I did a whole series, the 5 hours, on the 7% and the 93%. Remember? And the 7%, the first thing that 7% people do, they want to participate in the church, the number one thing that makes them different is they have committed prayer time. If you were to ask them, how do you pray? They wouldn't say, well, you know, sometimes I do this and sometimes I do that. That's garbage. This is how I pray. Every day I give God 10 minutes or 15 minutes or 20 minutes. I read my Bible every day. I say my rosary every day. I do this every day, every day, every day, every day, every day, every day, every day. This must become as important as your breath. You need time. Now, what I encourage everybody first is you say, okay, God, you get 5 or 10 minutes a day. Period. You don't ever go to bed at night without praying. And again, you're not adding anything to Almighty God by praying, are you? You can't make God any better. You're helping yourself grow in love. And so, when it says my people die for lack of discipline, it's discipline in prayer, first and foremost. Prayer must become the most important thing in your life. You don't fit God into your day, you what? Build your day around God. Anytime you fit God into your day, you have failed. You build your day around God in prayer. So, first of all, you got to give him time. You can figure out what that is. 5 minutes, I'd encourage most of you to spend time. 5 minutes a day with God. Another good thing is to find a place. Now, again, it can be coming to the chapel every day. It can be doing different things. But I'd encourage you to find a place at your home. My classmate, Father Ed Losey, he sits there and he has in his room where he lives in Rome, he has his easy chair. And next to his easy chair, he has a candle. And so every morning when he does his prayer time, he lights the candle to remind him Christ is present. And he has coffee with Jesus every morning. This is his half hour, hour of being with the Lord, with a candle, with his breviary, spending time talking to the Lord. So for him, that is at home in an easy chair with a candle. Okay. With me, it's in the Adoration Chapel. Okay. Or in the church most of the time. So that's okay. The other people would be waking up and falling on your knees before your feet hit the floor. Let your knees hit the floor and say, Jesus, I love you and I give you my life. And then stay there for a minute. But again, it isn't like, okay, I haven't prayed yet. When am I going to get my time in today? I don't know. You know. Okay. So first of all, it's a time. And second of all, it's got to be a place. And again, the place is somewhere that if you're walking in your house, then you sit there and he can call on you from there, right? I have a couple in Jacksonville, Florida. They have a prayer closet. They took a closet and they put a kneeler in there and a crucifix in there. And that's their place. They meet God together and individually. Now, this guy's a doctor. He spends a lot of time, but he does a holy hour every day in his little chapel. Busy man. Okay. But God is first. There is no question about that. God is first, and he proves it by spending time with him. Like when I was a kid, in my room, I had a nice little, in my bedroom, I had a little altar, if you will, with a crucifix there and a place of the Statue of Blessed Mother and different things. And I would go and kneel there every morning and every night. So it's an important reality that you find a place in your home that you can encounter the risen Lord. Okay? And again, when you do this, we're going to focus on that. What do you do? What to do? Well, I couldn't even begin to do this. I've only given one penance in 25 years. What's the only penance I ever give? Our Father. when the apostles in Luke's gospel, they say, teach us to pray. One of the first things they're saying, teach me how to pray. And he says, this is how you pray. Okay? So it's clear. So again, when I do my missions and I talk about, okay, repentance is one Our Father, and people say to me all the time, well, Father, I don't think that's enough. And I go, oh, you tell Jesus that's not enough. Sorry. Nobody's asking you what your penance is. I will tell you what your penance is. It's one Our Father. And if you don't think that's enough, well, if I give you the 10 Our Fathers, 10 Hail Marys, what do you do? Our Father, I never will be never. Our Father, I never will be never. Our Father, I never will be never. You say 10, I better do one more just in case. Our Father, art in heaven. And again, it's the exact opposite of what Jesus says, because in Matthew's gospel, he says, when you pray, do not rattle on like the pagans do. You ever notice when new people come to our church, where are they go a little bit crazy? It's the Lord's Prayer. Because we do it slower than any other church in the United States. It's just reality. And people go nuts. I have people, friends of mine, come say, Father, I hate the Lord's Prayer. I have my classmate, Father Nick Rao. I was with him last night. He says, I hate how you do the Lord's Prayer. He says, because every other time you're very fast, Larry, but you do the Lord's Prayer too slow. Oh, well, maybe I should stop. No. When Jesus taught us this prayer, he says, do not rattle on like the pagans do. And rattling on the pagans do means you say a bunch of words with no meaning. Again, 99% of people say the Lord's Prayer that way. They just say a bunch of words. You know, boom, boom, boom, boom, boom. Now, it's different when you say the rosary, and this isn't the time to get into the rosary, but the rosary becomes a mantra. So you focus on the mystery, not the words. It's a different reality. But mostly, when you go to pray, he teaches us, do not rattle on like the pagans do. And then he teaches us the Lord's Prayer. Our. That's the first principle. And the first prayer, our, is that I belong to everyone, and everybody belongs to me. That we are a family. Again, some people, again, and they'll sit there and they'll find verses, it's only for Christians. Mother Teresa will sit there and say, you did it to me. She talked about the Muslims and different things else. You ask our Holy Father, Pope Francis, what our means, he's going to tell you. The people that sit there and say, our is just my little crew, are the people that don't know God. Why? Muslims, you ever see these radical Muslims? Their our is only them, and they want to kill the rest of us, right? Because we're not God's children. We do it too. Protestants do it too. Buddhists do it too. We come in these own little games. If God is the God of creation, everyone in the world belongs to him. Where do we get that scripturally? Well, John 1. In him all things are created, and apart from him nothing came to be. So in John 1, he's very clear. In Christ, everyone was created, and apart from him, nothing came to be. So, he might be, as some people have called in the Vatican Council, we might be anonymous Christians. Never said the word Christ in our whole life. But if you're saved, you'll be saved in Christ. So, our means everybody. Understand? Now, again, we've grown in our understanding of this hour. When Jesus was talking about it, you know, in his physical reality, he might have been saying, okay, this is just for us. In the early church, the way you could find out you were part of the community is during the RCIA process, the secret prayer was given. And the secret prayer was the Lord's Prayer. Now you're a member of our family, right? And the early church was just like this. But as church went on, it grew in its understanding of what our was. So, you can find theological stuff in scriptures that our is just us. But the church has way gone beyond this. Our is for everybody. Okay? Father. What does Father mean? It means that he is our dad. And that we are all beloved to him. Beloved sons and daughters. Now, the way he truly becomes Father is the day you are baptized. Then you know it. Because now he's covered you in the blood of Jesus. You can now cry out and call God Father. But the thing that God is Father of everybody he's created. Again, just think about it. Would you want to be part of a God? Or be with a God? Where he knows that, okay, like today it's different because we can speak to the whole world. But like there is a Protestant group down in Fort Lauderdale, Florida. He's dead now, Dr. Kennedy. And I'll never forget listening to him once. And he says, you know, that what happens is that only Christians are going to go to heaven. Okay? And he says, and it's not that God doesn't love them. Of course God loves them. The problem is, it's kind of like someone gets bit by a snake or something in Africa. We have the antidote, but we're not in Africa. So that poor person's going to die. Now, it's nobody's fault. You know, we just couldn't give it to them. So those people in the middle of nowhere who don't know God, who've never heard us talk about, never heard anything about Jesus, well, you know, they were created and they're going to die and they're going to go to hell, but it isn't really their fault. So the God of the universe who created them and knew their whole life they would never hear about his son, Jesus Christ, he still created them and said, well, you're going to hell, sorry. It's because my people in America, they didn't come and tell you. Really? So God would let salvation be contingent upon us. Ooh. Now again, God does put salvation on us by us telling people about the faith and bringing people. But as St. Bonaventure used to say, is what evangelization does is it tells people who think they're blind that they can truly see. Different way of looking at things. They think they're blind that they can truly see. So our job is to tell people who their dad is. But he's still their dad. You understand? Now, when you and I start treating people as everybody was beloved to the Father, because if God the Father created that person and he created me, and he says, I love you, Larry. Oh, I love you very much. I'm going to even make you a priest. Ooh, see how much I love you. But that poor person,
0: sorry, I don't love him at all. He's going to go to hell for all eternity.
21: And it's your fault, Larry, because you didn't go over to tell him. Okay, thank you, God. You know, that wouldn't be a very nice father. Do you understand? That when I give the one Our Father, I say, let it echo through your being. Say, Our. Keep sitting with that. What does that mean when you pray it? Father, what's it mean when you go to the God of the universe and call him your dad? What does that mean? Who art in heaven? That means our true home is in heaven. It's not here. That we always got to be focusing on eternal life, not just this life. So we're always in the thing that God isn't just like, you know, one of my kids used to say, oh, if God ever showed up, I said, what if Jesus appeared in front of you right now? He'd say, oh, come on, Jesus, sit down, have a beer with me and some potato chips. You have no idea who Christ is. You would fall on your face in adoration if you knew that Christ was there. Because God is transcendent. He's close to us, but he's also beyond us, right? He is so far beyond us. And so he's in heaven. Now, again, it's not heaven's up there. You really think God's up there? That's heaven. Heaven is beyond up. Heaven is everywhere. The kingdom of heaven is, what did Jesus say? The kingdom of heaven is within you, right? So it's not just up who art in heaven. Okay. Hallowed be thy name. I'm going to have a chance to do this. Hallowed be thy name means we live, we make God's name hallowed by the way we live. We curse God's name, or people curse God's name by the way we live too. So let's say, like I as a priest, and I've done this before, I'm in having a bad day. And I'm not a very good example of Jesus. People sit there and say, if Jesus Christ is anything like Father Larry, I don't want to meet him, correct? Now, I am now not hallowing God's name. I'm having people curse God's name because of the way I'm acting. But if someone comes to confession, they haven't been in confession in 50 years, which happens constantly when I'm doing a parish mission, and I bring in the mercy of God, and they'll say, oh boy, if God is anything like Father Larry, he was so merciful. I can't wait to meet him. Well, now, by the way I'm acting, I am hallowing God's name. I am making God's name holy by the way I live. So we can either curse God's name by the way we live or hallow God's name by the way we live. So do I hallow God's name by my daily way of living? Thy kingdom come. So what we're talking about is when we're talking about the kingdom, that our job is to bring forth God's kingdom, not my own. You got it? God's kingdom, not my own. So my job is to build up the kingdom of God, not build up the kingdom of Larry or whatever your name happens to be. And we do it all the time. We make sure we put our family first, our church first, our people first, and we bring up our little kingdom. Our job is, remember, if you say the rosary and John Paul entered the luminous mysteries, correct? And what's the third luminous mystery? The proclamation of the kingdom. So the main purpose of Jesus when he came was to proclaim the kingdom of God. So the main purpose of our life needs to be proclaim the kingdom of God. So thy kingdom come is, again, we talked about it a little bit in the last 8:30's homily. But when you're praying for the kingdom of heaven to come, you're praying for the world to end. Correct? That's what they prayed in the early church. And again, as I talked about today in the homily, I says, so wouldn't it be great if the world ended today? And people go, no, Father, wouldn't it be great? Yes, of course it'd be great. It'd be the greatest thing ever if the world ended today. It's the end of hatred, the end of pain, the end of suffering, the end of cancer, the end of death. It's all gone. It's the beginning of eternal life, the eternal love, the eternal healing. It's the beginning of it all. So when we pray for the kingdom of heaven to come, we're saying this world isn't our home. We're just passing through. We can't wait for the kingdom to come. And so Jesus, bring it today, please. Like last night, my tweet was, what, anybody get the tweets every morning, every night? Probably not. The only ones that don't follow me is my parish. But anyway, it's Maranatha. What's Maranatha mean? Come, Lord Jesus. That's the way, well, there's one more line after that in the book of Revelation. But the way the book ends is, come, Lord Jesus. It's time. And we've been praying, come, Lord Jesus, for 2,000 years. And if we blow each other up tonight, well, God bless it. We finally get to go home. Huh? So thy kingdom come. The next thing most people don't buy, thy will be done. Now that's thy will be done. Again, the theme song in hell is what?
1: I did it my way.
21: The theme song, and I got that from Father Peterson, by the way. That wasn't mine. The theme song in heaven is I did it God's way. This is the way every prayer must begin and end. That, Lord, I exist today to do your will, not mine. But again, think about how you pray. Most people pray, hey, God, I want you to do this and this and this. Give me courage. Da, da, da. But again, like someone comes to me and says, hey, Father, I'm having a bad day. Oh, did you thank God for your bad day? I did not. Did you pray the Lord's Prayer this morning? I did. Did you say your will be done? I did. Well, this is his will. Why didn't you thank him for it? Well, that ain't what I meant. Exactly. So when you pray the Lord's Prayer, you say, I want your will more than mine. It's the fiat of Mary. Mary's fiat says, let it be done to me. It's not like, okay, if this happens, it happens. Mary's fiat is, I want your will more than I want my next breath. That's the type of prayer that we're saying. We're saying, and thy will be done. I exist to do your will. Do you know what holiness is? Holiness is when God's will and our will become one. That's living a life of holiness. When God's will and my will become one. So when I say, thy will be done, I'm saying, God, these other things I'm asking for, of course, but I want your will more than anything. Okay? Every time you say the Lord's Prayer. Thy kingdom come, thy will be done on earth as it is in heaven. Give us this day our daily bread. Now this has a physical part and it has a spiritual part. The physical part, that our daily bread comes from God. And it's the reality that, you know, some of us think that I provide my daily bread. That's garbage. God can take your life today. He can give you a stroke today. He can put you in a wheelchair today. Whatever it is. You do not provide your daily bread. God does. And so when you sit there and think you're in control of your own life or you're doing all the providing, that's when a problem becomes. When you and I know that my daily bread comes from God and I'm asking God for it, then this is a humility that, God, I can't get anything without your saying okay. I can't even take my next breath without your saying okay. So it's that humble thing that, not I built my life for my own, pulled myself up from my bootstraps. I'm a self-made man. No, you're not. You're a God-made man. You can take it away today. Huh? So you got to know my daily bread. But also the early church, when they were talking about daily bread, what do they mean? Eucharist. Huh? That it's, give us this day our daily bread. So it's not our weekly bread, is it? Our daily bread. That's why I'm a big person of daily mass. And it isn't every other day or when I get around to it. When I can fit this into my life, then I'll do it. It's give us this day our daily bread. So you're asking God every day to not only take care of your physical needs, but to feed you spiritually for eternal life. Okay? Daily bread. Give us this day our daily bread. And the next one? Forgive us. How? As we forgive. Again, when Jesus teaches us this prayer,

will be damned. You got it? One person. If you refuse to forgive one person, you will be damned. So, that's why it's important reality that when you, and God will say, listen, you said that to me every day you prayed. You say, God, forgive me the way I forgive others. Forgive us as we forgive, as we forgive, as we forgive. So as we forgive means that, okay, if I'm forgiving, then praise God, he'll forgive you. If you're not forgiving, then you better get worried, because you just ask God to forgive you the way you forgive others. And then Jesus explains it, just like I said, just in case you're wondering. Forgive us as we forgive others. Then, forgive us our trespasses, we forgive those who trespass against us. Lead us not into temptation, which means that we do not put ourselves in the place of we can be tempted. Like again, when I was at Barron and a kid was having problems with being sexually intimate with his girlfriend, I'd say, you're never allowed in your room alone with her. You always have to put a chair or something in the door. You got it? You can never close the door when you and your girlfriend are there. You got to make that commitment to me. Do you promise me? I hate you, Father. Shut up. Do you promise? Because as soon as you do that, you know that you're going to fall. Or you might have a computer in a place you have a problem with pornography, and you have it in a place that's not public. You got to move the computer, because that's a place of temptation. You got it? So lead us not into temptation, but deliver us from the evil one. And so you're asking God, the devil is real. Let me give you a clue, people. He's asked for me many years ago. He's constantly trying to get after you. And again, like Peter says to Peter, after he says, you know, it says, the devil has asked for you, Peter. And he's asked for all of us. He wants us all. And so he'll do everything in his power as the devil to keep you from God forever. And God does everything in his power as God to save you. You get to make the decision. Will you be on the devil's side or will you be on God's? And so it's a choice. It's a part of relationship. So if I'm going and spending time with him every day and I'm asking him to save me from the devil, the evil one, well, he will. Of course he will. It's when you don't, when you think the devil isn't real or you can handle him all by yourself, you cannot, I promise you, that you're going to fall. So you ask the God of the universe to protect you and save you from the evil one, so that you can be with God forever. Because the evil one will always tempt you in very gentle ways and lustful ways and ways that make you think that he's going to sit there and do something good for you. But he's always going to lead you to death. And God's always going to lead you to life. That's always the reality. The devil wants me to die. God wants me to live. And interesting that Jesus says the way to true life is to die to self. Okay? So when we die to self every day, by our time given to God and spending time with him in prayer, then my life will change. And as I'll talk about today in the homily, you can tell a person's praying because they'll have peace about them. The fruit of that is peace. So we got to spend time with the God of love. And this relationship, I said, sometimes is hard and sometimes is simple, but it's always a relationship. The problem is it's hard as we focus on who? Self. That's when it becomes hard, because we're focusing on all the things I do for God. Instead of when I come before God and he's loving me, then that's not going to be hard. But it is going to be hard when, you know, I got to spend time with you today, or you know you're going to ask me to die for someone today. There will be times it will, but not always. Jesus, when he went to pray on the Lord and the agony in the garden, he says, not my will, but yours be done, and he died. But that wasn't his prayer all the time. So our relationship, sometimes it'll be hard and sometimes it'll be easy. With your relationship with your spouse, sometimes it's hard. If every day is hard with your spouse, then I'd be like, there's a problem here. That there has to be both there. When I come into God's presence, I feel his love. But there's sometimes I come into God's presence and I just don't feel that at all. But then those people say to me, I say, it isn't about feeling though, is it? It's about commitment. So it comes to the time. It's more natural to us than breathing. You know, they did a long time ago, I talked about it, I think the first time, that we have a God gene inside of us. That there's something inside of us that calls us towards God. Even the pagan places, people have never heard of God. They all believe in God, correct? Atheism is a thing of, people that think they know a lot. And atheism is a thing of people not wanting to do it God's way, but wanting to do it their way. So they want to be the God of their own universe. And so it becomes hard until you surrender. It's like the cross. The cross is extremely hard in our life as we fight it.
When you embrace the cross, it becomes light.

0: So when Jesus embraced the cross, it became light. It still hurt, but he was focusing on his Father, not the cross anymore. When in our life, if we only focus on the cross and how hard it is, it's going to hurt. But when we finally embrace it, then it becomes light. It's like someone that's dying. Their first thing is to fight, and then they finally surrender, and they have acceptance. But again, all this we're talking about, relationships are up and down. But it's still got to be the place where we're most loved by the Father. And we got to focus more on God than we do about ourselves. That's why I have in the chapel, be still and know that I am God. Be still, that's your job. Know that he is God is his job. Okay? But again, you're still going to struggle with it. You know, everything is relationship, and it's hard and easy. But if it was always hard, I wouldn't do it all the time. I'm not that strong. If I didn't get something from God every once in a while, because God knows that. He created me that way. You know, like Pete used to tell me all the time, he'd say, God has always treated me with kid's gloves. Every time I come into his presence, he loves me. That's why, again, the reason Pete's going to be a saint someday is because he was the most loving person I've ever met in my life, ever. And the only way he could do that is because when he went into the presence of God, he was always loved by his Father. So that's always the secret. Most people never get there because they're always thinking there's got to be something wrong with a God who just loves me. Mm-mm. It's love is hard, but it's love that will be transforming. Okay? The Lord be with you. May Almighty God bless, keep, and protect you. He who is Father and Son and Holy Spirit. Amen.
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3: Who is wiser about life? The Catholic Church, founded by Jesus Christ some 2,000 years ago, or modern society, led oftentimes by modern psychology? I'm Dr. Ray. With me here on Catechism Wisdom, as always, is Father Larry Richards, pastor of St. Joseph's Church, Bread of Life Community in Erie, Pennsylvania, as well as, and I always put this in here because I've heard you speak many times, and it is truly a moving experience. I can't believe how many people move out once you start speaking.
0: I was going to say, you got that. No Father, purgatory if you've heard me.
3: Father Larry, this comes from the Catechism, section 1776.
0: It's an important number.
3: It is. It is. And we've got here a catechism which has apparently been well used. Well used.
0: Not yours.
3: No. This deep within his conscience, man discovers a law which he has not laid upon himself, but which he must obey. Its voice, ever calling him to love and to do what is good and to avoid evil, sounds in his heart at the right moment. For man has in his heart a law inscribed by God. There he is alone with God, whose voice echoes in his depths.
0: Isn't that nice?
3: Well, but wait. Oh. I have my morals. You have your morals. I know what's right for me. That may not be right for you. Who are you to tell me what is right and what is wrong?
0: Again.
3: Thank you very much.
0: He's so convincing, huh? Again, what happens is God tells us what's right and wrong, just like we don't tell God. And see, that's the point. Like so often people say, well, I got to make my own decision. And I say, well, if you do that, then who are you? If you think something's right or you think something's wrong, then we should all bow down before you because then you are God. You decide what's right and wrong. And the same people that say, well, you know, I don't have to listen to anybody. I'll bet you if you have kids and you sit there and your kids say, listen, you'll be in the house by 10 o'clock tonight. And your kids say, you love us, Dad, don't you? Yeah, I love you. Well, we all voted and we decided we're going to come in at 8 o'clock, right? That's okay, right, Dad? And if you're a father, but no, now you'll be in here at 7 o'clock, right? Because you're the father, you make the rules of the family, or the mother, or whatever. Same with God. God creates us, and he makes the rules. And he writes them in our heart because all these rules are for our good, right? For instance, God, if God would say, if I put my hand in the fire, I get burnt, God would make a rule, if you will, don't put your hand in the fire. And we know that instinctively, don't put your hand in the fire because you're going to get burnt from that, right?
4: So it is, there is objective truth. And if there's no objective truth, then there is no truth by definition.
3: But my conscience tells me that if I want to live with my girlfriend, or if I want to not talk to my mother-in-law for 12 years, that my conscience finds no wrong in that.
4: And your conscience is ill-informed then, huh? You know, the church teaches that we have, our conscience needs to be formed in the right way. Because you could be brought up in a situation that you don't know anything, or your conscience was ill-formed. But there's still inside of us something it knows that we don't go around killing people. Normally, now even that's been screwed up when it comes to abortion, but there's still something inside most people that says to kill someone else is wrong. And we all know that. That's an instinctive thing inside of us.
3: Are you saying that the modern notion that we all need to determine what is good and right for ourselves is absolutely counter to the way God wrote his law somewhere deep in ourselves?
4: You are so smart, Dr. Ray. That's why I sit next to you. That is exactly correct. That God's way is always the best way. And if we don't look at God, then we become, or we try to become God ourselves. And that's as old all the way back to, if you take from that tree, you will become like God.
3: If I define my own morality, if I define my value system, then I am 100% good. Because by definition, I'm doing what I say is good, and I'm avoiding what I say is wrong. So if it's wrong for me to cut down a tree, if that's a more serious sin than killing a baby in a womb, well, I'm 100% good. I'm following my morals.
4: And you're 100% wrong then, right? Because again, you're making yourself out to be the God of the universe. And like I often say, if you're the God of the universe, then you sit there and stop this from happening or stop that. You can't even take your next breath. That's how dependent you are. God could take your breath like that. So you can't be God of your life or your next breath. Who are you to be God of your own morality? It's a lie.
3: Well, that might explain why some people feel guilty who don't understand why they feel guilty.
4: Absolutely.
3: Because they've convinced themselves that I have a morality that's okay. Why does this bother me?
4: Because there's something put into us deep in our hearts. It's from God himself. Even those who have abortions, huh? By the horrible reality, they still have a guilt that they carry all the days of their life until they can be confronted with the reality that what I did was wrong, but then the God of the universe can still give me hope and give me love and give me mercy, huh?
3: Conventional wisdom says, I define what's right and wrong. The Catechism, Scripture, the Church all say God defines what's right and wrong. And to help us, he wrote it deep within us. For Catechism Wisdom, I'm Dr. Ray. As always, with me, Father Larry Richards, learning more as he talks to me each time.
5: This is Joy and Jim Pinto for Marriage and God's Plan. As Christian people, we have the most beautiful message on the face of the earth, that marriage and family is pro-life. That before you were formed in the womb, I knew you. Before you were born, I consecrated you. That the Lord knows us and has loved us with an everlasting love. Every human being from the very moment of conception through natural death is sacred, has the fundamental right to life. And marriage and family is called to welcome life, to promote life, to live a pro-life lifestyle, and to defend the life of every human being.
6: In our family with our children, our sinful nature is to make it all about us, and we need to be delivered from ourselves and our selfishness. With our children, we used to pray over them daily to tell them that your life is not your own, you've been bought with a great price, and to Jesus alone do you belong. And so with that, we prayed that they would receive the heart of God, that they would care about others, not just themselves. And so we actively got them involved in going to the abortion clinics, doing sidewalk counselings, the annual prayer marches and rallies. Our children served and worked in soup kitchens for over 15 years so that they would get the heart of God. And so it's so important that we model that and that they catch our faith.
5: Every Catholic is called to be a missionary of human dignity, and you are sent by God to evangelize the world. All together, we must bring about a new culture of life. Thank you, and God bless you.
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13: Your Imperial Valley forecast. I'm meteorologist James Cuffington. Mostly sunny and hot, isolated thunderstorms February Friday, and you're in 105. Skies will be clear for tonight, we'll settle at 81. A sunny start to every Saturday, then partly cloudy with spotty thunderstorms, 108 for the high. Partly cloudy and hot, then you're in 112 for Sunday. The weather was brought to you by JP2Radio.com.
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0: You expired, Jesus, but the source of life gushed forth for souls, and the ocean of mercy opened up for the whole world. O fount of life, unfathomable divine mercy, envelop the whole world and empty yourself out upon us.
1: O blood and water, which gush forth from the heart of Jesus as a fountain of mercy for us, I trust in you. O blood and water, which gush forth from the heart of Jesus as a fountain of mercy for us, I trust in you. O blood and water, which gush forth from the heart of Jesus as a fountain of mercy for us, I trust in you.
0: Our Father, who art in heaven, hallowed be thy name. Thy kingdom come. Thy will be done on earth as it is in heaven.
1: Give us this day our daily bread, and forgive us our trespasses, as we forgive those who trespass against us. And lead us not into temptation, but deliver us from evil. Amen.
0: Hail Mary, full of grace, the Lord is with you. Blessed are you among women, and blessed is the fruit of your womb, Jesus.
1: Holy Mary, Mother of God, pray for us sinners now and at the hour of our death. Amen.
0: I believe in God, the Father Almighty, creator of heaven and earth, and in Jesus Christ, his only Son, our Lord, who was conceived by the Holy Spirit, born of the Virgin Mary, suffered under Pontius Pilate, was crucified, died, and was buried. He descended into hell. On the third day, he rose again from the dead. He ascended into heaven and is seated at the right hand of God, the Father Almighty. From there, he will come to judge the living and the dead.
1: I believe in the Holy Spirit, the Holy Catholic Church, the communion of saints, the forgiveness of sins, the resurrection of the body, and life everlasting. Amen.
0: Eternal Father, I offer you the body and blood, soul and divinity of your dearly beloved Son, our Lord Jesus Christ, in atonement for our sins and those of the whole world. For the sake of his sorrowful passion,
1: have mercy on us and on the whole world.
0: For the sake of his sorrowful passion,
1: have mercy on us and on the whole world.
0: For the sake of his sorrowful passion,
1: have mercy on us and on the whole world.
0: For the sake of his sorrowful passion,
1: have mercy on us and on the whole world.
0: For the sake of his sorrowful passion,
1: have mercy on us and on the whole world.
0: For the sake of his sorrowful passion,
1: have mercy on us and on the whole world.
0: For the sake of his sorrowful passion,
1: have mercy on us and on the whole world.
0: For the sake of his sorrowful passion,
1: have mercy on us and on the whole world.
0: For the sake of his sorrowful passion,
1: have mercy on us and on the whole world.
0: For the sake of his sorrowful passion,
1: have mercy on us and on the whole world.
0: Eternal Father, I offer you the body and blood, soul and divinity of your dearly beloved Son, our Lord Jesus Christ, in atonement for our sins and those of the whole world. For the sake of his sorrowful passion,
1: have mercy on us and on the whole world.
0: For the sake of his sorrowful passion,
1: have mercy on us and on the whole world.
0: For the sake of his sorrowful passion,
1: have mercy on us and on the whole world.
0: For the sake of his sorrowful passion,
1: have mercy on us and on the whole world.
0: For the sake of his sorrowful passion,
1: have mercy on us and on the whole world.
0: For the sake of his sorrowful passion,
1: have mercy on us and on the whole world.
0: For the sake of his sorrowful passion,
1: have mercy on us and on the whole world.
0: For the sake of his sorrowful passion,
1: have mercy on us and on the whole world.
0: For the sake of his sorrowful passion,
1: have mercy on us and on the whole world.
0: For the sake of his sorrowful passion,
1: have mercy on us and on the whole world.
0: Eternal Father, I offer you the body and blood, soul and divinity of your dearly beloved Son, our Lord Jesus Christ, in atonement for our sins and those of the whole world. For the sake of his sorrowful passion,
1: have mercy on us and on the whole world.
0: For the sake of his sorrowful passion,
1: have mercy on us and on the whole world.
0: For the sake of his sorrowful passion,
1: have mercy on us and on the whole world.
0: For the sake of his sorrowful passion,
1: have mercy on us and on the whole world.
0: For the sake of his sorrowful passion,
1: have mercy on us and on the whole world.
0: For the sake of his sorrowful passion,
1: have mercy on us and on the whole world.
0: For the sake of his sorrowful passion,
1: have mercy on us and on the whole world.
0: For the sake of his sorrowful passion,
1: have mercy on us and on the whole world.
0: For the sake of his sorrowful passion,
1: have mercy on us and on the whole world.
0: For the sake of his sorrowful passion,
1: have mercy on us and on the whole world.
0: Eternal Father, I offer you the body and blood, soul and divinity of your dearly beloved Son, our Lord Jesus Christ, in atonement for our sins and those of the whole world. For the sake of his sorrowful passion,
1: have mercy on us and on the whole world.
0: For the sake of his sorrowful passion,
1: have mercy on us and on the whole world.
0: For the sake of his sorrowful passion,
1: have mercy on us and on the whole world.
0: For the sake of his sorrowful passion,
1: have mercy on us and on the whole world.
0: For the sake of his sorrowful passion,
1: have mercy on us and on the whole world.
0: For the sake of his sorrowful passion,
1: have mercy on us and on the whole world.
0: For the sake of his sorrowful passion,
1: have mercy on us and on the whole world.
0: For the sake of his sorrowful passion,
1: have mercy on us and on the whole world.
0: For the sake of his sorrowful passion,
1: have mercy on us and on the whole world.
0: For the sake of his sorrowful passion,
1: have mercy on us and on the whole world.
0: Eternal Father, I offer you the body and blood, soul and divinity of your dearly beloved Son, our Lord Jesus Christ, in atonement for our sins and those of the whole world. For the sake of his sorrowful passion,
1: have mercy on us and on the whole world.
0: For the sake of his sorrowful passion,
1: have mercy on us and on the whole world.
0: For the sake of his sorrowful passion,
1: have mercy on us and on the whole world.
0: For the sake of his sorrowful passion,
1: have mercy on us and on the whole world.
0: For the sake of his sorrowful passion,
1: have mercy on us and on the whole world.
0: For the sake of his sorrowful passion,
1: have mercy on us and on the whole world.
0: For the sake of his sorrowful passion,
1: have mercy on us and on the whole world.
0: For the sake of his sorrowful passion,
1: have mercy on us and on the whole world.
0: For the sake of his sorrowful passion,
1: have mercy on us and on the whole world.
0: For the sake of his sorrowful passion,
1: have mercy on us and on the whole world. Holy God,
0: Holy Mighty One,
1: Holy Immortal One, have mercy on us and on the whole world. Holy God,
0: Holy Mighty One,
1: Holy Immortal One, have mercy on us and on the whole world. Holy God,
0: Holy Mighty One,
1: Holy Immortal One, have mercy on us and on the whole world.
0: Eternal God, in whom mercy is endless and the treasury of compassion inexhaustible, look kindly upon us and increase your mercy in us, that in difficult moments we might not despair nor become despondent, but with great confidence submit ourselves to your holy will, which is love and mercy itself.
1: In the name of the Father, and of the Son, and of the Holy Spirit. Amen.
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2: Welcome, friends. This is Peter Herbeck, your host. We're going to wrap up our reflection this week on the spiritual gift of the fear of the Lord, the fear of the Lord that was the Lord's delight, as Isaiah chapter 11 reminds us. It's striking. There's a list of those beautiful and important spiritual gifts that come to us through Christ, who is the Messiah. We share in his life now, that we're part of his body. We're members of his body. And the Holy Spirit equips us with the reality of Jesus' pure and holy existence in the Spirit. The Spirit of the Lord is upon me, he said, and he's anointed me. And this is the reality of what we're given in baptism. And it's unfortunate, I think it was Paul VI at one point said that for many of the baptized, the gifts we've been given at baptism lie dormant. Even confirmation, they lie dormant after receiving sacraments and the graces that are there, unactivated, not being exercised, and sort of living as if they're not real. It's very common for that to happen, and we're missing out. I mean, there's so much that's being missed in that kind of context. I lived that way myself for a long time. I just didn't pay attention to it. As a kid growing up, I barely remember my confirmation, and mostly because I didn't care about it in those days. And I just wasn't against it. I just didn't pay much attention to it. It was very immature. And then it wasn't until later in high school when I experienced conversion that by God's grace, I began to see what mattered. I'm so grateful for all the people that prayed for me. But along the way, there were moments in which the help of God came to me, like not unique to me for sure, that many people experience as their hearts begin to turn, as they begin to cry out to God, and God's help comes, and people begin to follow it or reach out to it. And there's just a few times in my life where I know I was touched now, looking back, by the fear of the Lord, and I'm so grateful for the help that it gave me. The first time I remember it really significantly was when I was about 20. I went to a conference at the University of Notre Dame, a large charismatic conference that I was invited to, and had never been anything quite like that before, certainly not at that size. But mostly I had not heard, I'd been with that many people who just were joyfully celebrating the Lordship and Majesty of Jesus, and the preaching was amazing. And I've had very few times growing up where I could say partly because I didn't listen very well, but where I heard homilies or something that like really struck me or brought conviction to me in a way that I could really experience the Lord in some way. Not critiquing those guys, whatever priests I had growing up, they were good men, many of them, and they were good to our family. So I'm not criticizing them. I mostly just didn't pay attention. But by God's grace, I did at this time of my life. There was a hunger growing inside of me. And I remember when I was with these folks for a number of days, you know, Friday through Sunday at the University of Notre Dame, and just there was a joy, there was a conviction about the real presence of Jesus, there was deep reverence for the sacraments, there was a freedom to pray, to sing his praises like it says in the Psalms. I certainly didn't have it while I was there, but I was observing it. But I saw something in them, and I think in many ways, at that stage of my life, I was still attached to the world. In certain ways, I still probably feared men more than I feared God, in the sense of wanting to fit in, all the rest of that. But on that weekend, the Word of God and the way in which it was preached communicated just extraordinary dimensions of the person of Jesus. Again, in a way I'd never heard it before. His glory, his majesty, his love, his mercy, his overwhelming power, his real presence, these kinds of things, and testimonies and preaching the Word of God with power. And so as the weekend went on, I mean, it led to deep repentance and confession, and a desire was being stirred. It's like the living Word was penetrating into my soul. And the more I heard, the more I hungered. And as the weekend went on, and then Sunday, the closing mass of the event, I was just praying quiet. It was just in my own heart. I was praying earnestly, knowing that I didn't have the strength to live like some of the people I observed there, you know what I mean? And didn't have that kind of faith. And I knew that I wanted to live differently, but didn't have the power. And that I just, as I prayed, I said, Lord, you know me. I'm going to walk one step forward, two steps back. And I just pray that the faith that I see in these people, the love, the presence, your power somehow, that I could live in that more and begin to live for you more fully and turn away from, you know, sins that I'm still holding on to. And just say, Lord, whatever you want. That's partly what I saw there, were people just crying out and saying yes to Jesus. And I look back and I learned, this is discipleship. This is what it means to be a disciple. To say, my life is no longer my own. It doesn't belong to me. It belongs to Christ. He's purchased me at a price. And the only point of life is to live for him and to love him and obey him as he did to the Father. And by thanks be to God for the people who witnessed to that and for his mercy. But anyway, I went to communion and came back to my seat, and I'm standing there just praying quietly. And as others are filing to communion, and this gentleman taps me on the shoulder, and I turn and look, and he's a middle-aged guy from Indianapolis, Indiana. He said, son, you know, could I share something with you? And I said, sure. And he said, I'm sitting back here a number of rows getting ready to go to communion, and my eyes fell upon you. As I was just watching people go to communion, and I felt the Holy Spirit move me to come and tell you, son, that the faith and love that you seek shall be granted to you because Christ loves you and he's died for you. And in that moment, because it was something the Lord prompted, the Spirit of God was there, and the Spirit of God touched me, and I got, you know, I got baptized in the Spirit as it's understood and articulated by the church, both graces of baptism and confirmation. So the life of the Spirit just like it, it's like a well, you know, a well that got tapped or something. It just began to come alive, the presence of the Holy Spirit right in the moment. And I just felt the love of God. And I'm holding on to this guy. I was just kind of shaking. And then I felt as I was holding on to this guy, and I'm sensing the presence of the Lord. And it's like he's getting closer and closer. And then I just got like a little glimpse of what it felt like, anyway. This is what it seemed like to me, like a little glimpse of the hem of his garment, like the Lord and the taste of his holiness. And I just was shaking and trembling. And it's both a combination, and it was an experience. The reason I'm bringing it up is an experience of the fear of the Lord, a healthy fear of the Lord. The fear of the Lord is a beautiful thing. And you remember what the beginning of the week I was reading on Monday from Father Reginald Garrigou Lagrange, a famous Catholic spiritual author, spiritual writer. He described this. I want to read this first paragraph again from what he said. He said, the gift of the fear of this fear is the first manifestation of the influence of the Holy Spirit in a soul that leaves off sin and is converted to God. So I know it was already working in me because I was already having strength in the previous year and a half of my life to say no to some of the more gross sins or the things that, you know, and we're able to turn away from those. So the fear of the Lord was already present, working, as well as the love of God and faith and things like that. But then he goes on to say, you know, holy fear of God is the inverse of worldly fear, often called human respect. And I think there was a lot of that in me that still needed help. And he said, he goes on to talk about this filial fear, you know, that Jesus had even for the Father, Jesus' disposition toward the Father, and the recognition of the Father's holiness, love, purity, awesomeness, and glory. And he describes filial fear. He says, filial fear, the gift of fear, dreads sin especially more than punishment and do it. So, as I mentioned, you know, the servile fear, which I once had, and it's not a terrible thing, but it's just the beginning, like the fear of punishment. You get God's grace, you say, whoa, I got to stop that. And punishment and wanting to avoid punishment is a good motive if that's all you got. But filial fear is different. It's more mature. It's really what the spiritual gift is about. It makes us tremble with a holy respect before the majesty of God. And then here he said, sometimes the experience is so vivid that no meditation, no reading could produce a like sentiment. And that's what happened to me that day. That's what I think, you know? that there was an experience of the holy fear of God as a simple grace for my life. And it seemed like things like that were happening all around the arena. People were getting healed, and people were coming alive in their faith, and people were weeping. There were 200 priests and a number of bishops there, and it was just a wonderful celebration of the presence of God. And that grace is what the Lord wants you to know, and the way he wants you to bring you to. Every person is unique. But just to know, friends, that the experience of the fear of the Lord is something that the Lord gives to those who love him and those who are seeking him to the degree that they need it in different ways. And so, I mean, this has happened to me maybe three times or four times noticeably over the years. And I've been following the Lord since I'm almost 65 now. And that's, you know, for almost 45 years. So it's not like it happens all the time. You know, some people it happens more. But the bottom line is each of those I could describe to you, maybe there's like five or six actually, but I can see how in moments in my life that the presence of the fear of the Lord, either individually or with a small group of people I was praying with, where the fear of the Lord came on everybody at the same time, on their knees, just kind of weeping and trembling at the reality of God's greatness and his holiness. And it's not a bad thing. It's a really, really good thing. And it helps purify, it helps wake us up. It helps shake us out of our pride of mind or our inordinate self-love and these kinds of things that are just present in fallen people like us, right? And so it's important to pray for the gift of the fear of the Lord to come alive so that, like Jesus, you can delight in the fear of the Lord. Move out of servile fear, which, again, if that's all somebody has, somebody's life is a wreck, let's say, they're into a lot of sin, and boom, all of a sudden a certain light comes that you feel like, I'm going to be punished for this. There's going to be consequences for this that could be eternal, and that shakes you, and you're afraid of that punishment. That's a good thing. It's the beginning of waking up for people in that situation. But that's only the very, very beginning. But it's meant to move by God's grace to not just turning away from punishment, but turning the fear of punishment, but turning away from sin and recognizing, oh no, you know, God's commandments are so good. God's commandments are life for me. I got to turn away from that. They're so offensive to God. And look at God. God is beautiful. God is holy. And God's out for my good. He's in my corner. He loves me. I'm not missing out on anything if I say no to everything in this world that's inconsistent with his will. I don't need it. I just don't need it. You begin to see the beauty of God. You begin to see the love of God. You begin to see, and then faith and hope begins to grow in you. And other gifts, other wonderful gifts, and wisdom and counsel, other spiritual gifts that are present there. But as St. Augustine said, and Father Lagrange and many others have said, this fear of the Lord is the starting point. It teaches us to leave off sin, to run from it, to turn away from it, and not turn toward emptiness and boredom, but to turn to God, holiness, the fire, the furnace of God's burning love for us, which means life, which means freedom, which means eternal life in glory with God. Blessed be God, friends. Have a wonderful, wonderful weekend.
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7: This is EWTN Daily Saint, where each story reminds us that holiness is possible in every age. St. Maximilian Kolbe was a Franciscan priest and martyr who gave his life during the horrors of World War II. Ordained in 1918, he founded the Militia of the Immaculata, a movement dedicated to leading souls to Christ through Mary. He also established the Nikopolanov Monastery, where he published evangelization materials. During World War II, he sheltered thousands of refugees, including Jews, in Nazi-occupied Poland. Arrested and sent to the Auschwitz death camp, he took the place of a man selected to die by starvation with 9 others. Praying with them as they died, he survived 2 weeks and was killed by lethal injection in 1941. Canonized in 1982, Maximilian Kolbe was declared a martyr of charity and is a powerful witness to sacrificial love. May the life of St. Maximilian Kolbe inspire you to grow closer to Christ today. St. Maximilian, pray for us. To sign up for the Daily Saint emails, please visit ewtn.com/dailysaint.
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0: The Sorrowful Mysteries of the Holy Rosary with Mother Angelica and the nuns of Our Lady of the Angels Monastery.
1: In the name of the Father, and of the Son, and of the Holy Spirit.
2: Amen.
1: I believe in God, the Father Almighty, Creator of heaven and earth, and in Jesus Christ, His only Son, our Lord, who was conceived by the Holy Spirit, born of the Virgin Mary, suffered under Pontius Pilate, was crucified, died, and was buried. He descended into hell. The third day He rose again from the dead. He ascended into heaven and sits at the right hand of God, the Father Almighty, from whence He shall come to judge the living and the dead.
2: Amen.

0: Our Father, who art in heaven, hallowed be thy name. Thy kingdom come, thy will be done on earth as it is in heaven.
1: Give us this day our daily bread, and forgive us our trespasses, as we forgive those who trespass against us. And lead us not into temptation, but deliver us from evil. Amen.
0: Hail Mary, full of grace, the Lord is with thee. Blessed art thou among women, and blessed is the fruit of thy womb, Jesus.
1: Holy Mary, Mother of God, pray for us sinners now and at the hour of our death. Amen.
0: Hail Mary, full of grace, the Lord is with thee. Blessed art thou among women, and blessed is the fruit of thy womb, Jesus.
1: Holy Mary, Mother of God, pray for us sinners now and at the hour of our death. Amen.
0: Hail Mary, full of grace, the Lord is with thee. Blessed art thou amongst women, and blessed is the fruit of thy womb, Jesus.
1: Holy Mary, Mother of God, pray for us sinners now and at the hour of our death. Amen.
0: Glory be to the Father, and to the Son, and to the Holy Spirit.
1: As it was in the beginning, is now, and ever shall be, world without end. Amen.
0: The first sorrowful mystery, the agony in the garden.
2: Dear Jesus, your example of resignation, acceptance, and love makes us realize that the Father has our lives in his hands, and nothing happens to us that is not for our good.
0: Our Father, who art in heaven, hallowed be thy name. Thy kingdom come, thy will be done on earth as it is in heaven.
1: Give us this day our daily bread, and forgive us our trespasses, as we forgive those who trespass against us. And lead us not into temptation, but deliver us from evil. Amen.
0: Hail Mary, full of grace, the Lord is with thee. Blessed art thou among women, and blessed is the fruit of thy womb, Jesus.
1: Holy Mary, Mother of God, pray for us sinners now and at the hour of our death. Amen.
0: Hail Mary, full of grace, the Lord is with thee. Blessed art thou amongst women, and blessed is the fruit of thy womb, Jesus.
1: Holy Mary, Mother of God, pray for us sinners now and at the hour of our death. Amen.
0: Hail Mary, full of grace, the Lord is with thee. Blessed art thou among women, and blessed is the fruit of thy womb, Jesus.
1: Holy Mary, Mother of God, pray for us sinners now and at the hour of our death. Amen.
0: Hail Mary, full of grace, the Lord is with thee. Blessed art thou amongst women, and blessed is the fruit of thy womb, Jesus.
3: Holy Mary, Mother of God, pray for us sinners. Now and at the hour of our death. Amen.
0: Hail Mary, full of grace, the Lord is with thee. Blessed art thou among women, and blessed is the fruit of thy womb, Jesus.
1: Holy Mary, Mother of God, pray for us sinners now and at the hour of our death. Amen.
0: Hail Mary, full of grace, the Lord is with thee. Blessed art thou amongst women, and blessed is the fruit of thy womb, Jesus.
1: Holy Mary, Mother of God, pray for us sinners now and at the hour of our death. Amen.
0: Hail Mary, full of grace, the Lord is with thee. Blessed art thou amongst women, and blessed is the fruit of thy womb, Jesus.
1: Holy Mary, Mother of God, pray for us sinners.
0: Hail Mary, full of grace, the Lord is with thee. Blessed art thou amongst women, and blessed is the fruit of thy womb, Jesus.
1: Holy Mary, Mother of God, pray for us sinners now and at the hour of our death. Amen.
0: Hail Mary, full of grace, the Lord is with thee. Blessed art thou among women, and blessed is the fruit of thy womb, Jesus.
1: Holy Mary, Mother of God, pray for us sinners now and at the hour of our death. Amen.
0: Hail Mary, full of grace, the Lord is with thee. Blessed art thou among women, and blessed is the fruit of thy womb, Jesus.
1: Holy Mary, Mother of God, pray for us sinners, now and at the hour of our death. Amen.
0: Glory be to the Father, and to the Son, and to the Holy Spirit.
1: As it was in the beginning, is now, and ever shall be, world without end. Amen.
0: O my Jesus,
1: forgive us our sins, save us from the fires of hell, and lead all souls to heaven, especially those in most need of your mercy.
0: The second sorrowful mystery, the scourging at the pillar.
2: Dear Jesus, this incident was not only painful, but humiliating. Each stroke of the whip made you wince with pain, and the gaze of the onlookers made you feel like a worm and no man.
0: Our Father, who art in heaven, hallowed be thy name, thy kingdom come, thy will be done on earth as it is in heaven.
1: Give us this day our daily bread, and forgive us our trespasses, as we forgive those who trespass against us, and lead us not into temptation, but deliver us from evil. Amen.
0: Hail Mary, full of grace, the Lord is with thee. Blessed art thou among women, and blessed is the fruit of thy womb, Jesus.
1: Holy Mary, Mother of God, pray for us sinners now and at the hour of our death. Amen.
0: Hail Mary, full of grace, the Lord is with thee. Blessed art thou among women, and blessed is the fruit of thy womb, Jesus.
1: Holy Mary, Mother of God, pray for us sinners now and at the hour of our death. Amen.
0: Hail Mary, full of grace, the Lord is with thee. Blessed art thou among women, and blessed is the fruit of thy womb, Jesus.
1: Holy Mary, Mother of God, pray for us sinners now and at the hour of our death. Amen.
0: Hail Mary, full of grace, the Lord is with thee. Blessed art thou among women, and blessed is the fruit of thy womb, Jesus.
1: Holy Mary, Mother of God, pray for us sinners now and at the hour of our death.
0: Hail Mary, full of grace, the Lord is with thee. Blessed art thou amongst women, and blessed is the fruit of thy womb, Jesus.
1: Amen.

0: is with thee. Blessed art thou among women, and blessed is the fruit of thy womb, Jesus.
1: Holy Mary, Mother of God, pray for us sinners now and at the hour of our death. Amen.
0: Hail Mary, full of grace, the Lord is with thee. Blessed art thou amongst women, and blessed is the fruit of thy womb, Jesus.
1: Holy Mary, Mother of God, pray for us sinners now and at the hour of our death. Amen.
0: Hail Mary, full of grace, the Lord is with thee. Blessed art thou amongst women, and blessed is the fruit of thy womb, Jesus.
1: Holy Mary, Mother of God, pray for us sinners now and at the hour of our death. Amen.
0: Glory be to the Father, and to the Son, and to the Holy Spirit.
1: As it was in the beginning, is now, and ever shall be, world without end. Amen.
0: O my Jesus,
1: forgive us our sins, save us from the fires of hell, and lead all souls to heaven, especially those who most need thy mercy.
0: The third sorrowful mystery, the crowning with thorns.
2: Dear Jesus, our lack of confidence in your mercy and the lukewarmness of our love braided the crown of thorns, this instrument of torture, into a wreath of unspeakable pain.
0: Our Father, who art in heaven, hallowed be thy name. Thy kingdom come, thy will be done on earth as it is in heaven.
1: Give us this day our daily bread, and forgive us our trespasses, as we forgive those who trespass against us. And lead us not into temptation, but deliver us from evil. Amen.
0: Hail Mary, full of grace, the Lord is with thee. Blessed art thou among women, and blessed is the fruit of thy womb, Jesus.
1: Holy Mary, Mother of God, pray for us sinners now and at the hour of our death. Amen.
0: Hail Mary, full of grace, the Lord is with thee. Blessed art thou amongst women, and blessed is the fruit of thy womb, Jesus.
1: Amen.

0: Blessed art thou amongst women, and blessed is the fruit of thy womb, Jesus.
1: Holy Mary, Mother of God, pray for us sinners now and at the hour of our death. Amen.
0: Hail Mary, full of grace, the Lord is with thee. Blessed art thou among women, and blessed is the fruit of thy womb, Jesus.
1: Holy Mary, Mother of God, pray for us sinners now and at the hour of our death. Amen.
0: Hail Mary, full of grace, the Lord is with thee. Blessed art thou among women, and blessed is the fruit of thy womb, Jesus.

0: Lord is with thee. Blessed art thou amongst the women, and blessed is the fruit of thy womb, Jesus.
1: Holy Mary, Mother of God, pray for us sinners now and at the hour of our death. Amen.
0: Hail Mary, full of grace, the Lord is with thee. Blessed art thou amongst women, and blessed is the fruit of thy womb, Jesus.
1: Holy Mary, Mother of God, pray for us sinners now and at the hour of our death. Amen.
0: Hail Mary, full of grace, the Lord is with thee. Blessed art thou amongst women, and blessed is the fruit of thy womb, Jesus.
1: Holy Mary, Mother of God, pray for us sinners now and at the hour of our death. Amen.
0: Hail Mary, full of grace, the Lord is with thee. Blessed art thou amongst women, and blessed is the fruit of thy womb, Jesus.
1: Holy Mary, Mother of God, pray for us sinners now.
0: Hail Mary, full of grace, the Lord is with thee. Blessed art thou amongst women, and blessed is the fruit of thy womb, Jesus.
1: Amen.

0: Glory be to the Father, and to the Son, and to the Holy Spirit.
1: As it was in the beginning, is now, and ever shall be, world without end. Amen.
0: O my Jesus,
1: forgive us our sins, save us from the fires of hell, and lead all souls to heaven, especially those who most need thy mercy.
0: The fourth powerful mystery, the carrying of the cross.
2: You loved us enough, dear Jesus, to take upon your bleeding shoulders the wood of your cross. May our cross be one cross, dear Jesus, that together we may glorify the Father and save souls.
0: Our Father, who art in heaven, hallowed be thy name. Thy kingdom come, thy will be done on earth as it is in heaven.
1: Give us this day our daily bread, and forgive us our trespasses, as we forgive those who trespass against us. And lead us not into temptation, but deliver us from evil. Amen.
0: Hail Mary, full of grace, the Lord is with thee. Blessed art thou among women, and blessed is the fruit of thy womb, Jesus.
1: Holy Mary, Mother of God, pray for us sinners now and at the hour of our death. Amen.
0: Hail Mary, full of grace, the Lord is with thee. Blessed art thou amongst women, and blessed is the fruit of thy womb, Jesus.
1: Holy

0: Blessed art thou amongst women, and blessed is the fruit of thy womb, Jesus.
1: Holy Mary, Mother of God, pray for us sinners now and at the hour of our death. Amen.
0: Hail Mary, full of grace, the Lord is with thee. Blessed art thou among women, and blessed is the fruit of thy womb, Jesus.
1: Holy Mary, Mother of God, pray for us sinners now and at the hour of our death. Amen.
0: Hail Mary, full of grace, the Lord is with thee. Blessed art thou among women, and blessed is the fruit of thy womb, Jesus.

0: Lord is with thee. Blessed art thou amongst the women, and blessed is the fruit of thy womb, Jesus.
1: Holy Mary, Mother of God, pray for us sinners, now and at the hour of our death. Amen.
0: Hail Mary, full of grace, the Lord is with thee. Blessed art thou among women, and blessed is the fruit of thy womb, Jesus.
1: Holy Mary, Mother of God, pray for us sinners now and at the hour of our death. Amen.
0: Hail Mary, full of grace, the Lord is with thee. Blessed art thou amongst women, and blessed is the fruit of thy womb, Jesus.
1: Holy Mary, Mother of God, pray for us sinners now and at the hour of our death. Amen.
0: Hail Mary, full of grace, the Lord is with thee. Blessed art thou amongst women, and blessed is the fruit of thy womb, Jesus.
1: Holy Mary, Mother of God, pray for us sinners now and at the hour of our death. Amen.
0: Hail Mary, full of grace, the Lord is with thee. Blessed art thou amongst women, and blessed is the fruit of thy womb, Jesus.
1: Holy Mary, Mother of God, pray for us sinners now and at the hour of our death. Amen.
0: Glory be to the Father, and to the Son, and to the Holy Spirit.
1: As it was in the beginning, is now, and ever shall be, world without end. Amen.
0: O my Jesus,
1: forgive us our sins, save us from the fires of hell, and lead all souls to heaven, especially those who most need thy mercy.
0: The fifth sorrowful mystery, the crucifixion.
2: You gave your life for us when we were yet sinners. Help us, Jesus, to see your loving gaze as you looked up to the Father with abandonment, at the thief with mercy, and at your mother with love.
0: Our Father, who art in heaven, hallowed be thy name, thy kingdom come, thy will be done on earth as it is in heaven.
1: Give us this day our daily bread, and forgive us our trespasses, as we forgive those who trespass against us. And lead us not into temptation, but deliver us from evil. Amen.
0: Hail Mary, full of grace, the Lord is with thee. Blessed art thou amongst the women, and blessed is the fruit of thy womb, Jesus.
1: Holy Mary, Mother of God, pray for us sinners now and at the hour of our death. Amen.
0: Hail Mary, full of grace, the Lord is with thee. Blessed art thou amongst women, and blessed is the fruit of thy womb, Jesus.
1: Holy Mary, Mother of God, pray for us sinners now and at the hour of our death. Amen.
0: Hail Mary, full of grace, the Lord is with thee. Blessed art thou amongst women, and blessed is the fruit of thy womb, Jesus.
1: Holy Mary, Mother of God, pray for us sinners now and at the hour of our death. Amen.
0: Hail Mary, full of grace, the Lord is with thee. Blessed art thou amongst women, and blessed is the fruit of thy womb, Jesus.
1: Holy Mary, Mother of God, pray for us sinners now and at the hour of our death. Amen.
0: Hail Mary, full of grace, the Lord is with thee. Blessed art thou amongst women, and blessed is the fruit of thy womb, Jesus.
1: Holy

0: Blessed art thou amongst women, and blessed is the fruit of thy womb, Jesus.
1: Holy Mary, Mother of God, pray for us sinners now and at the hour of our death. Amen.
0: Hail Mary, full of grace, the Lord is with thee. Blessed art thou amongst women, and blessed is the fruit of thy womb, Jesus.
1: Holy Mary, Mother of God, pray for us sinners now and at the hour of our death. Amen.
0: Hail Mary, full of grace, the Lord is with thee. Blessed art thou amongst women, and blessed is the fruit of thy womb, Jesus.
1: Holy Mary, Mother of God, pray for us sinners now and at the hour of our death. Amen.
0: Hail Mary, full of grace, the Lord is with thee. Blessed art thou amongst women, and blessed is the fruit of thy womb, Jesus.
1: Holy Mary, Mother of God, pray for us sinners now and at the hour of our death. Amen.
0: Hail Mary, full of grace, the Lord is with thee. Blessed art thou among women, and blessed is the fruit of thy womb, Jesus.
1: Holy Mary, Mother of God, pray for us sinners now and at the hour of our death. Amen.
0: Glory be to the Father, and to the Son, and to the Holy Spirit.
1: As it was in the beginning, is now, and ever shall be, world without end. Amen.
0: O my Jesus,
1: forgive us our sins, save us from the fires of hell, and lead all souls to heaven, especially those who most need thy mercy.
0: Hail, Holy Queen.
1: Mother.

0: pray for us, Holy Mother of God.
1: That we may be worthy of the promises of Christ.
0: Let us pray. O God,
1: whose only begotten Son, by his life, death, and resurrection, has purchased for us the rewards of eternal life, grant us, beseech thee, that meditating upon these mysteries of the most holy Virgin, of the blessed Virgin Mary, we may imitate what they contain and obtain what they promise, through the same Christ our Lord. Amen.
0: May the divine assistance remain always with us. In the name of the Father, and the Son, and the Holy Spirit.
1: Amen.
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4: Your Imperial Valley forecast. I'm meteorologist James Cuffing Jan. Mostly sunny and hot, isolated thunderstorms February Friday, and you're in 105. Skies will be clear for tonight, we'll settle to 81. A sunny start every Saturday, then partly cloudy with spotty thunderstorms, 108 for the high. Partly cloudy and hot, then you're in 112 for Sunday. 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

0: It is Friday the 14th of August. It is the feast of St. Maximilian Kolbe. Let's begin by praying a prayer through his intercession in the name of the Father and the Son and the Holy Spirit. St. Maximilian, amidst the hate and lonely misery of Auschwitz, you brought love into the lives of fellow captives and sowed the seeds of hope amidst despair. You bore witness to the world by word and deed that love alone creates. Help me to become more like yourself. With you and Mary in the church, may I proclaim that only love alone creates. To the hungry and oppressed, the naked and homeless, the scorned and hated, the lonely and despairing, may I proclaim the power of Christ's love, which endures forever and ever. Glory be to the Father, and to the Son, and to the Holy Spirit, as it was in the beginning, is now, and ever shall be, world without end. Amen. St. Maximilian Kolbe, pray for us. It is the Sunrise Morning Show. We're a production of Sacred Heart Radio out of Cincinnati, and we come to you through the EWTN Global Catholic Radio Network and its many affiliates throughout the United States, its apps and streams and the like. I'm Matt Swaim. Anna Mitchell has news. Paul Lockman at the controls. And up this hour, Melissa Overmeyer will talk about living the blessed life with us. She's been doing a series on her book that talks about just that. We will have more to say about St. Maximilian Kolbe on this, his feast day, with Dr. Matthew Bunsen from EWTN News. Andrew Pettiprin will look at what the Pope had to say about Sundays and their importance. And then Father Hezekiah Carnazzo, speaking of Sunday, will preview the Mass readings for this weekend. So stay with us if you can. Right now it is 2 minutes past. Here's Anna Mitchell with news.
1: Good morning. A new aircraft carrier is headed to the Middle East after reports of mental health concerns for the crew aboard the USS Abraham Lincoln. The Wall Street Journal has reported the USS George Washington left Vietnam last week and will be replacing the Lincoln. About 5,000 sailors and Marines have been on board the carrier since November, partly because of the war with Iran. Vice President J.D. Vance says the number one goal in the war with Iran is to keep oil and gasoline cheap for Americans. More from Mark Mayfield.
2: The number two goal, Vance said, is to make sure Iran never gets a nuclear weapon. In an interview with Fox News Thursday, Vance said he's confident the U.S. is accomplishing both of those goals, but that the Iranians are unpredictable. Gas prices are up significantly since the start of the war launched by the U.S. and Israel back in February. That's in large part because Iran effectively choked off the Strait of Hormuz, an important waterway that saw about 20% of the world's maritime oil traffic pre-war. Vance also said he was confident that this war ends with the U.S. in a stronger position. I'm Mark Mayfield.
1: The Trump administration is providing nearly $2 billion to faith-based and community organizations for health and humanitarian aid in more than a dozen countries. The funding follows major USAID cuts and is a part of the State Department's America First Global Health Strategy. About $1.4 billion will support roughly 2,500 faith-based hospitals and clinics, while $538 million will go toward humanitarian crisis assistance. Funding is expected to support responses to crises, including the Colombia and Venezuela earthquakes. The bishop of one of the hardest hit areas of Monday's earthquake in Colombia says the church is working to provide both material and spiritual support to those in need. From Vatican Radio, Thaddeus Jones reports.
3: Cali in Colombia is among the hardest areas hit, with 115 buildings that have collapsed. 97 people died and more than 1,000 were injured. And the earthquake also severely damaged the Cathedral of St. Peter the Apostle. And its structural damage is so serious that the main domes may have to be demolished and a new cathedral could eventually be required. Despite this devastation, the city's Archbishop Rodriguez emphasizes the presence of the church alongside the victims. Priests and religious communities are accompanying the people, praying with them, visiting the injured, and offering spiritual support. Since many churches are unsafe or closed, masses and rosaries are now being celebrated outdoors in parks. For the Archbishop, this shows the resilience and courage that faith can give people in moments of extreme suffering. The church is also providing practical humanitarian assistance, and Pope Leo XIV has prayed for the victims and sent financial help of around 100,000 euros through Caritas. Meanwhile, 28 food banks have prepared 278 tons of food for distribution, particularly to vulnerable communities. The Archbishop of Cali is preparing temporary accommodation for people who've lost their homes, and Catholic engineers are assessing damaged buildings while psychologists and social workers are being organized to provide psychosocial support to survivors and help them deal with grief and trauma. The Archbishop's central message is therefore one of pain combined with hope. The immediate priority is saving lives and helping those who've lost everything. But recovery will take many years, both physically and psychologically. He encourages victims, rescuers, and medical workers, as well as volunteers and authorities, to remain united and to place their trust in God. I'm Thaddeus Jones.
1: A Haitian bishop says armed gangs are increasingly targeting the Catholic Church amid widespread violence. Bishop Joseph Gontran de Coste says the church is one of the country's last significant institutions resisting armed groups, which reportedly control up to 90% of Port-au-Prince. Around 65 Catholic parishes have closed across the city because of widespread insecurity. Catholic schools and religious houses have also been attacked, burned, or occupied, while two priests were abducted and a seminarian was killed during the first 7 months of 2026. DeCoste says the church continues providing pastoral and practical assistance to thousands of people displaced by the violence. The Interior Department is investigating vandalism at the World War II Memorial in Washington, D.C. Brightly colored graffiti was found sprawled across the memorial's Atlantic Pavilion, and soap bubbles were discovered filling its fountain. An Interior Department spokesperson says the U.S. Park Police is investigating. The spokesperson called the vandalism an utter disgrace that will not be tolerated. And the Phillies took down the Twins 7-1 in the cornfields of Iowa. Kyle Schwarber launched a pair of home runs in the annual Field of Dreams game. Almost 30 Hall of Famers emerged from the corn as part of a pregame ceremony as Phillies snapped a two-game losing streak.
0: Yeah, those are something to see.
1: I didn't watch, so did
0: I just
1: they
0: saw some
1: cool
0: highlights, because you know I didn't watch either. You know why, Anna Mitchell?
1: Was it streaming?
0: Because if you want to watch EWTN, you just go to EWTN.com. You click watch, and you can just watch it. It's crazy. But if you want to watch baseball, you got to subscribe to 55 different streaming services. And last night, you had to have Netflix.
1: Did they?
0: Why, Anna Mitchell?
1: Did they
0: wear,
1: like, special uniforms? Remember when the Reds played against the Cubs a couple of years ago in the Field of Dreams game?
0: Mm-hmm.
1: And they had, both were wearing, like, neat old uniforms.
0: Yeah, it was kind of
1: new,
0: cool.
1: New old uniforms, you know what I mean?
0: It was just kind of like script letters across the front.
1: Yeah.
0: You know, I am following Kyle Schwarber with interest, though, Anna Mitchell, because that put him at 377. So he passed Carlton Fisk last night on the all-time home run chart.
1: Oh, wow.
0: Now he's tied for 83rd with Norm Cash and Jeff Kent. Up next, if he hits 378, he'll be tied with Matt Williams, Giants great, San Francisco Giants great. If he gets to 379, if it hits two more homers between the time that you and I talk next, he will be tied with the great Tony Perez of the Big Red Machine.
1: Whoa. Wow.
0: So, I follow these things.
1: He's from Cincinnati, isn't he?
0: Yeah, he's Middletown, I believe.
1: Yeah.
0: Good on you, Kyle. You know, every time Paul and I talk about this all the time, we don't like the Phillies, but we like all the players on the Phillies.
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1: It's true.
0: At any rate, it is 9 minutes past the hour. Melissa Overmeyer now joining us. She's author of Living the Blessed Life, 7 Keys to Trusting God and Embracing Joy. Melissa, welcome back to the show.
4: Thank you. It's great to be on.
0: Yes, and we get to talk about laughter. That is a key component of the Sunrise Morning Show, and this is something that we hope comes across sincerely. even if half of your laughter is in the form of groaning. But for you, like, how did you try to rediscover laughter and incorporate it into this vision of, you know, trusting God and embracing joy?
5: Yes. Well, as has been stated, every one of the letters in the word blessed stands for a concept. So B was beauty and L is laughter. And I have to say personally, I'm a smiley person now at least, but this was a hard concept for me because I tend to be a serious person. I like to be taken seriously because I'm a scripture scholar and I work really hard and I like to check a lot of boxes. L, for me, I kept thinking, Lord, shouldn't this be love? And he kept leading me back to laughter because laughter is really the umbrella word for enjoyment and taking time to really see the good things that are around you and enjoy them. And so laughter for me seemed frivolous. It seemed, you know, really, and then I started doing this research into it, and not only scripturally, but through the saints, and then scientifically, laughter is such a huge component to living a blessed life. And so scripture says in Proverbs 17:22, a joyful heart is good medicine, but a broken spirit dries up the bones. And after we had this arsonist break into our house and burn it to the ground, we just had all kinds of troubles afterwards with insurance and just the crime and the loss of everything that we owned. And I was having insomnia. I just couldn't sleep. And so I took this scripture really at its word and as medicine. And so instead of being up at night worrying, I just started turning on the television and watching funny shows. I love old reruns of I Love Lucy or Mickey Mouse or old sitcoms. And instead of just being worried all night, I would literally laugh myself until I fell asleep. And so I found, wow, it really is good medicine. And so I feel like through the experience then of the fire, that God was showing me that there were better ways, that I had some habits that needed to be changed. And one of the habits I had, and for anyone who's out there who is a natural-born worrier, is I had a lot of what-ifs. I would say to myself, well, what if this happens? Well, what if this happens? Well, what if this happens? And the Lord said, you need to change that question in your mind, and you need to start saying, instead of what if, you need to start saying, well, even if this happens, and trust that God, that he himself will be there for me, and he will give me the grace to get through it. And when I can do that, I am able to rest in him, and I'm able to then make a smile my resting face, because I know that, according to Romans 8:28, that he will cause all things to work together for good for those who love him and are called according to his purposes.
0: There's this sense in which that I think we need to, as Christians, reclaim laughter. I think that there's a lot of what passes for laughter that is not laughter. So for instance, how many times do we scroll through our phone and somebody says something dumb or somebody addresses us directly and we put a laughing face emoji on it or type mm-hmm. LOL, but our facial right. expression does not change in the slightest when we do mm-hmm. so. Or how often have the last, like, can we go like for a week, 2 weeks, a month, and the only things we laugh at are political satire that mocks people we hate? That's mm-hmm. not actual laughter, right?
5: No.
0: It's derision.
5: Right.
0: It's something else. So
5: right.
0: as Christians, there's got to be a way to reclaim this and have like something that is wholesome and good that elevates the soul. You've got a bunch of scientific benefits of this listed in your book.
5: Yeah.
0: But just for the sake of our souls, to reclaim laughter, I think, is a huge thing.
5: It is, and it's funny. For me, it was the hardest thing. I've gotten.
0: Is it actually funny though, Melissa? You got to say that. See, we say that all the time without actually laughing.
5: I know, but it really for me in general, because it's not what comes naturally. And people have said, "Well, are you supposed to do these, you know, these habits for happiness, even if they, you know, they feel awkward or they don't come naturally?" And I say, "Yes, you are." Because if you're learning an instrument, if you're learning a new song or whatever, at first, you know, if you're learning the guitar, your fingers do not just automatically hit the right strings, right? It takes practice. And then the song comes, and it's beautiful, and you're happy. And I think anything that's worth achieving is going to take a little time and a little effort. And this, for me, really has been something I've had to sort of sacrifice what my natural inclination, which is to work harder, you know, perform better, or, you know, turn away from something that I've been invited to, you know, make something else, you know, that's harder to happen. And I've had to learn to be able to put things aside in order to embrace enjoyment, embrace laughter, embrace this time. Because what's interesting is there's been these scientific studies that say even anticipation of doing something that's joyful or is going to be enjoyment for you reduces your cortisol by 50%. 50%, that's huge. Just the anticipation of doing something that's fun and you know, that you're going to enjoy. So now I schedule in anticipating times, you know, with friends, family, doing something fun, or, you know, going to something. And that, even that puts a smile on my face. And so I really do try to make a smile now my resting face. Again, it tricks your brain into thinking that you are happy, and it releases this dopamine, and it helps. It physically, physiologically changes your brain chemistry by smiling. And I can tell you a real life story of a friend who had a furrowed brow, and she couldn't figure out why people always thought she was angry, and they treated her, you know, very curtly because she always looked angry. And she said she really tried this, and she did her very best to turn her furrowed brow into a more relaxed, smiling face. And she said she could not believe how people reacted to her, that the people around her changed. The people around her treated her differently because they thought that she had changed. They thought that whatever the thing was that was making her angry had changed. But it really had been just a habit that she had. When we cooperate with the grace that God gives us to trust in Him, to relax, to know that He has got us, He's got our back, even in the midst of darkness or bad situations, we can trust in Him. And I think that makes all the difference in our life, because as Christians, we have hope. We have something that perhaps the world around us does not have, but we have a hope of heaven. We have a blessed assurance, you know, that God has got us, and we can trust in that. And that should change how we live.
0: Well, thanks so much, Melissa Overmeyer. That's a great challenge. If you walk into the room with a scowl, how's that going to affect the way people see you? I would encourage you, as Melissa does too, to turn that frizz down upside dizzy. 18 past, we got headlines next.
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0: 19 past. 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
1: A new aircraft carrier is headed to the Middle East after reports of mental health concerns for the crew aboard the USS Abraham Lincoln there. The bishop of one of the hardest hit areas of the earthquake in Colombia earlier this week says the church is working to provide both material and spiritual support to those in need. And a Haitian bishop says armed gangs are increasingly targeting the Catholic Church.
0: News at the top and bottom of each hour, every weekday morning here on the Sunrise Morning Show. Feels like every day provides another opportunity to pray for our Haitian brothers and sisters in Christ. It's bad in Haiti. It's bad if you're Haitian and living here. Things are precarious. Yeah. So praying for good things in God's providence, because there's a lot of Catholics in Haiti. And a lot of them have been part of the church here in the state of Ohio as well. So praying for all of you, that's the background that you come from. It's 21 minutes past the hour.
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12: Your Imperial Valley forecast. I'm meteorologist James Cuffington. Mostly sunny and hot, isolated thunderstorms very Friday, and wind 105. Skies will be clear for tonight, we have settled at 81. A sunny start every Saturday, then partly cloudy with spotty thunderstorms, 108 for the high. Partly cloudy and hot, the high wind 112 for Sunday. 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
17: Good morning. Great to be with you.
1: It is great to have you. And August 14th is the feast of St. Maximilian Kolbe, who, of course, died after volunteering to take the place of a father who had been chosen for death at Auschwitz. And certainly there is great devotion to him today. I mean, I see lots of trendy Catholic art of him, especially, you know, stickers for kids. I know of quite a few Maxes and Kolbes who are named for him. He was declared a martyr of charity. And I mean, certainly his act of self-sacrifice for the good of another has hit a chord with many, many people. And so he is a saint for today. But we're going to talk about another aspect of that this morning. So to start off, I think it's important to understand his devotion to the Mother of God. And that started at a pretty early age, didn't it?
17: Well, it did. And I think you've hit on something that's really important, that we are all given certain gifts by God. And then the question is what we do with them and how we offer them. And the thing that has always struck me about Maximilian Kolbe is that God gave him many, many gifts, and he put all of them to use. He held nothing back. And part of it, I think, and this is the other important thing that you've hit on, and that is that he was absolutely devoted to the Blessed Mother. Starting in 1906, when he was only 12 years old, when he had a vision of the Blessed Mother, and the way he described it was that he said that the Mother of God came to him. She held two crowns. One was white, the other was red. And she asked if he was willing to accept either of the crowns. The white one, he said, meant that he should persevere always in purity. The red one, that he should become a martyr. And classic of Maximilian Kolbe, who wanted to make sure that everything was covered, that he was doing everything he could. He wanted both. His life became a testament to the fact that he accepted both, but he lived both.
1: Amen. Amen. So he enters junior seminary that next year and then enters the Capuchin novitiate in 1910, begins studying for the priesthood in Rome in 1912. Now, while he was still a seminarian, on October 16th, 1917, he founds the Militia Immaculata. What is the significance of that date?
17: Well, here we have, of course, the importance of Fatima. We have also, in that era, the recognition on the part of Maximilian Kolbe of the remarkable, horrifying opposition to the church by movements. We're in the middle of the First World War, and we're seeing as well the recognition of turning to the Blessed Mother to try to bring an end to the war, but then also turning to her as well in the face of movements that were spreading, that had been around for a long time. I think in particular of the Freemasons, but I think also of the rise of totalitarian movements, in particular communism.
1: Yeah. Well, let's talk about the Freemason aspect, because I believe October 16th was the anniversary of the founding of Freemasonry,
17: yes.
1: 200 years prior to that. So it seems pretty significant that he would choose this date, and that actually springs back to an experience that he had in St. Peter's Square, right?
17: Well, that's right. While he was studying in Rome, and let's remember that he earned doctorates in theology while he was studying at the Gregorian University. He got one in philosophy. While he was studying at the Bonaventurum, he earned a doctorate in theology. There were also these, as we were just talking about, these movements in Rome, in particular, by the Freemasons and the atheists, the secularists. And what he saw left him rather shaken. It was a procession, a march in honor of the Giordano Bruno. If anyone's ever been to the Campo dei Fiori in Rome, you'll see this towering statue that was dedicated to a religious reformer heretic who's at one point burned at the stake and became something of a cause celeb and a role model for atheists and actually Satanists. What he saw was this movement by these Freemasons marching right past the Vatican, and they held up a banner, and the banner was the Archangel Michael. But instead of triumphing over Lucifer, he was actually under the foot of Lucifer. So it was this absolute reversal of what he knew to be true, and it was as well this outrageous attack on Christianity, on Christian civilization, on the papacy, on the church, on everything that was good, moral, and in right order. And you can see from really that time that Kolbe himself understood the dimensions of the fight that he was waging, and that he was waging on behalf of the church and good order. And it's why you can see as well that he had for the rest of his life this deep aversion to the Freemasons, but also to communists, to leftist movements of the time, and this real concern about the impact it was having on people's souls.
1: I can't believe we're almost out of time already, so let's cut to the chase here, Dr. Bunsen.
17: Yeah.
1: What does he have to say to us today in this regard?
17: Well, I look at him as one of the prophets of the 20th century. He understood what we were up against, what we're up against now. He understood as well the importance of cross-platform. Use radio, use all forms of communications to spread the gospel, but to be fearless about it and understand that you may face opposition and even martyrdom for doing it.
1: Well, thank you so much, Dr. Matthew Bunsen. You can find EWTN News linked at sunrisemorningshow.com. St. Maximilian Kolbe, pray for us. Half past the hour now on the Sunrise Morning Show. It's time for news. A new aircraft carrier is headed to the Middle East after reports of mental health concerns for the crew aboard the USS Abraham Lincoln. The Wall Street Journal says the USS George Washington left Vietnam last week and will be replacing the Lincoln. About 5,000 sailors and Marines have been on board the carrier since November, partly because of the war with Iran. An American missionary who's been held hostage for months in northern Africa is reportedly on his way back to the U.S., Mark Mayfield reports.
2: Kevin Rideout was kidnapped last October outside of his home in the capital of Niger. It's unclear who seized the 50-year-old missionary pilot. U.S. officials told the New York Times Thursday that Rideout is now in U.S. custody and in good health. Rideout had been a Christian missionary in Niger for 19 years. His release has been a priority for the White House since his abduction. I'm Mark Mayfield.
1: The Trump administration is providing nearly $2 billion to faith-based and community organizations for health and humanitarian aid in more than a dozen countries. The funding follows major USAID cuts and is part of the State Department's America First Global Health Strategy. About $1.4 billion will support roughly 2,500 faith-based hospitals and clinics, while $538 million will go toward humanitarian crisis assistance. Funding is expected to support responses to crises, including the earthquakes in Colombia and Venezuela. The bishop of one of the hardest hit areas from the earthquake in Colombia earlier this week says the church is working to provide both material and spiritual support to those in need. From Vatican Radio, Thaddeus Jones reports.
3: Cali in Colombia is among the hardest areas hit, with 115 buildings that have collapsed. 97 people died and more than 1,000 were injured. And the earthquake also severely damaged the Cathedral of St. Peter the Apostle. And its structural damage is so serious that the main domes may have to be demolished and a new cathedral could eventually be required. Despite this devastation, the city's Archbishop Rodriguez emphasizes the presence of the church alongside the victims. Priests and religious communities are accompanying the people, praying with them, visiting the injured, and offering spiritual support. Since many churches are unsafe or closed, masses and rosaries are now being celebrated outdoors in parks. For the Archbishop, this shows the resilience and courage that faith can give people in moments of extreme suffering. The church is also providing practical humanitarian assistance, and Pope Leo XIV has prayed for the victims and sent financial help of around 100,000 euros through Caritas. Meanwhile, 28 food banks have prepared 278 tons of food for distribution, particularly to vulnerable communities. The Archbishop of Cali is preparing temporary accommodation for people who've lost their homes, and Catholic engineers are assessing damaged buildings while psychologists and social workers are being organized to provide psychosocial support to survivors and help them deal with grief and trauma. The Archbishop's central message is therefore one of pain combined with hope. The immediate priority is saving lives and helping those who've lost everything. But recovery will take many years, both physically and psychologically. He encourages victims, rescuers, and medical workers, as well as volunteers and authorities, to remain united and to place their trust in God. Not that is Jones.
1: A Haitian bishop says armed gangs are increasingly targeting the Catholic Church amid widespread violence. Bishop Joseph Gontran de Coste says Catholic schools and religious houses, as well as churches, have been attacked, burned, or occupied. Flock is adding new security features to its surveillance system after multiple reports of police abusing the cameras. Tammy Trujillo reports.
18: Flock uses AI to scan and collect data on license plates, which is then shared by police departments across the U.S. Dozens of officers have been accused, though, of using the system for personal use, including stalking former partners. On Thursday, the CEO of Flock Safety announced new guardrails, such as requiring police to label every search with a case number and starting an automatic review for abnormal search activities. I'm Tammy Trujillo.
1: 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Coffee seems to become more important when...
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20: Your Imperial Valley forecast. I'm meteorologist James Coffin-Jen. Mostly sunny and hot, isolated thunderstorms very Friday, and you're in 105. Skies will be clear for tonight, we have settled at 81. A sunny start to every Saturday, then partly cloudy with spotty thunderstorms, 108 for the high. Partly cloudy and hot, then you're in 112 for Sunday. The weather was brought to you by...

0: In the middle of the noise, the worry, the weight of daily life, St. Teresa of Avila offers this quiet anchor. Let nothing disturb you. 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
3: The Sunrise Morning Show continues. I'm Matt Swaim, joined now by Andrew Petterpin from the Space Salvi Institute. He also wrote a book called The Faith Unboxed, which you can find through Catholic Answers. 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Andrew, good morning.
4: Good morning, Matt.
3: So the Pope had some things to say about going to church on Sunday. Now, I don't know where this was in the list of priorities for you from your time as an evangelical and later as an Episcopal priest. I definitely heard the famous Bible verse from Hebrews 10:25, do not get out of the habit of meeting together as some are in the, you know, as some have done. But, you know, you got to be together, worship with your fellow believers. This is important for your spiritual growth. But I never heard anybody say anything like, if you don't come to church on Sunday without a good reason, you have committed a mortal sin.
4: Yeah.
3: This was new to me. So, you know, but the Pope is making some interesting statements about, you know, why Sunday matters so much. What'd you take away from him?
4: Yeah, well, when I was a Protestant, I definitely did not think of this sentiment, which the Pope includes in his reflection this week, the day which reveals the meaning of time, you know, that there's a day, Sunday, that is kind of the centerpiece of my entire existence. I certainly did believe as a Protestant, yeah, as you say, that like there was a day that we decided to meet. And in fact, you know, we began to see, and we see now, you know, certain Protestant groups sort of say, hey, why does it have to be Sunday? It could be another day. All that matters is that we're just kind of like getting together and that we're worshiping and that we're sort of staying focused on our faith. But what the Pope is telling us in his reflection this week on Sacrosanctum Concilium, the constitution on the liturgy, is that the liturgical year, that the cycle of going to Mass each Sunday and then, you know, Sunday to Sunday builds up in an entire cycle throughout the year, which sort of finds its source and its meaning in Easter, that, you know, this is the way that we experience reality in the church. In the same way we might say that, you know, ancient Israel experienced its week-to-week existence in keeping the Sabbath and in keeping the great kind of, you know, festivals and observances of their faith. And this is not just symbolic, right? This is not just some kind of way to keep our minds focused. It is, in fact, you know, something that the Lord himself established for us to experience the grace that he offers to us. So, you know, this whole idea of, what Sunday means is something that is so much richer as expressed in the Catholic Church.
3: Yeah, we had some, standards about Sunday. We did believe in keeping the Sabbath holy and, possible, get work off on Sunday. They're building a Chick-fil-A up the street from me, Andrew. I'll be walking distance from the one place that I get hungriest for on Sunday, and
4: know,
3: it's not going to be open.
4: Yeah.
3: So there is that sensibility among a lot of evangelicals. But this is kind of a different level because, you know, in a post-COVID era, there are a lot of people who kind of have realized, hey, if I watch a sermon on TV or if I do, you know, something spiritual on Sunday, then I've covered my bases. But, you know, that's one of the things that I think was, probably – that the Pope seemed to be like most forcefully saying is like, you cannot replace what happens at Mass by a podcast. Like,
4: right.
3: He was very firm on that.
4: Yeah, that's right. Because you can't replace what Christ did on the cross and in the empty tomb with just a nice

0: Advent, Easter, ordinary time, whatever it may be, that this is actually a term that was kind of invented in the 19th century. Why was it invented in the 19th century? Because Christians before that time basically just referred to it as the year.
1: It was just the calendar, the year.
0: Yeah, it's super interesting. But now in this kind of post-Christendom world, where, you know, faith is much more of an individualized thing or kind of a niche experience within this kind of wider secular world, we have to kind of go out of our way to point out that we're following a liturgical cycle instead of, for example, a financial year or a school year or, you know, whatever else it may be. There are all these different ways now that we mark time. But we as Christians kind of need to remember that our ancestors in the faith, you know, that this was just their experience of life on earth. And, you know, it's a whole year cycle, but it's a whole year cycle because it begins with that one day. You know, and as you said before, you know, Protestants and other Christians have ways of kind of keeping the Sabbath, as it were. You know, we always used to joke when I was a Protestant that you didn't want to take off your church clothes too soon because people wouldn't think that you had gone to church that day. You know, and that was kind of like one way of kind of like marking the time, which was kind of an interesting one, but also kind of an arbitrary one. But as Catholics, I think we have a kind of deeper understanding of, you know, that we're actually entering each week into this Paschal event that, you know, again, this day that reveals the meaning of time, that looks backwards to Christ's sacrifice on the cross and his resurrection, but also, as the Pope says, looks forward to Christ's second coming, that we're experiencing kind of this time in the past, but also this time in the future, right here in the present. That's this wonderful kind of convergence of reality that we have in God.
1: You mentioned that church clothes thing. You know, I know many people who used to work restaurant duties on Sundays, and they would dread the church rush because they're like, well, we're not getting tipped today. You've got all these people in the church clothes to be stingy when it comes to the tip. And they had their whole perspective on Christianity based on how people acted on Sundays at the restaurants. You know, this concept of a post-Christian society, I was telling Anna Mitchell last weekend, we try not to do, like, consumerish things on Sunday with my family. We go to parks and things and go fishing and that sort of thing. Well, we went to a local park where they just opened up a new carousel, and it happened to be open, so we're like, yeah, we'll go. And we were still in our church clothes, and the guy at the counter was like, hey, you guys just come from a big business meeting or something? So that gives you an idea of, like, how post-Christian we are in the D.C. area, you know? But I do love this piece here where he says about the liturgical year, and I did not have this as an evangelical. As an evangelical, we didn't have a lectionary cycle. We chose, the pastor, you know, just would be reading his Bible and like, this verse speaks to me, this is what I'm going to preach on. But what you have in the liturgical year, or just the year, is, as the Pope says, the liturgical year repeats in sacramental form the teaching of the history of salvation, guiding the faithful from the expectation of the Messiah to the fullness of the Paschal mystery to the anticipation of future glory. He goes on to say, the liturgical year constitutes the guiding principle and the essential framework for all pastoral action. Wow, that's a big way to talk about the calendar.
0: Yeah, exactly. And he even points out here that, like, you know, in a lot of languages, the word for Sunday is literally Lord's Day, right? In Romance languages, for example.
1: Yes.
0: Yeah, Domingo, exactly. And it's like, it's embedded into our very language. It's embedded into, you know, there are still these traces, these marks, you know, that if we know to look for them. And, you know, God bless Chick-fil-A, actually, that, like, you know, they've sort of taken a lot of flack, but also have become extremely popular and profitable. And yet they sort of stand apart from the rest of secular society in just deciding, hey, we're not going to participate in the cycle, the kind of business cycle calendar, the way that everybody else does. And I for one am just really impressed that they've stuck to that. And maybe that's just one little way, you know, in a place like where you live or even where I live, where, you know, we can just remember that there was a time when the whole kind of, you know, the whole Christian world lived its life on a different rhythm, a different schedule, really according to God's time. And maybe it's not impossible to kind of get ourselves back to something like that. I hope not.
1: Yeah, and, you know, my parish is full of police and firefighters just because of where we are in the county. But, you know, the Pope even talks about that. Like, let's figure it out. Make sure that we have options for those people, you know, who can't. Because somebody's got to be making sure that everybody's safe on a Sunday morning. You know, let's make sure that the people who are keeping us safe have access to. But the Space Halvey Institute is linked at sunrisemorningshow.com.

0: I encourage people to go see the Pope's Wednesday audience from August 12th. There's some great stuff in it from there. Andrew Pettiprin, thank you as always. Have a great day. We'll talk to you soon.
1: Thanks, Matt.
0: All right. It is 14 till. We're back right after this.
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6: Joining us again on the Sunrise Morning Show, here to preview the Sunday Mass readings, is Father Hezekias Carnazzo from the Institute of Catholic Culture. Good morning, Father.
7: Good morning, Annie. It's a blessing to be with you and your listeners today.
6: It is a blessing to have you back, and we're looking ahead to the 20th Sunday in Ordinary Time this weekend, and the first reading taken from Isaiah 56, in which the Lord is saying, observe what is right, do what is just, for my salvation is about to come. And he goes on to say, the foreigners who join themselves to the Lord, ministering to him, loving the name of the Lord and becoming his servants, on and on and on, their burnt offerings and sacrifices will be acceptable on my altar, for my house shall be called a house of prayer for all peoples. Now, my question to you, Father, is who are these foreigners, and why would the Lord need to say this in the first place?
7: Yeah, well, this is coming the later part of Isaiah, in which Isaiah is looking toward the restoration of the Davidic kingdom, and of course, in the greater context, I say of the Jews returning from Babylon. In which they are surrounded, first of all, by the Samaritans, who are basically Jewish half-breeds worshiping false gods and still worshiping Yahweh, and then the Babylonians are still oppressing them. So, we have this idea that, well, the Jews return from Babylon and everything's okay. It's not okay. They are, as we read in Ezra and Nehemiah, they remain slaves, in a sense, in their own land. They remain in Babylon, in a sense, in the Holy Land. And really, this question about the Samaritans is huge, because they're going back to the Promised Land in order to rebuild the temple. And the Samaritans want to be involved in the whole project. They want to be involved in the business. And now there begins to develop among God's people this isolationism. And this is not, of course, God's plan, because Israel is meant to be a light to the nations. The temple in Jerusalem is meant to be a house of prayer for all people, for God created all people. And the calling of Israel is like, I like to say, it's like Normandy, the Normandy for the sake of the world, right? Israel is called not to be isolated from the world, but to be an instigation, a beginning of the restoration of God's family, and that family includes all that God has made.
6: Okay, that's interesting, and I think has bearing on the gospel that we will hear this weekend from Matthew 15 when Jesus has some harsh words for the Canaanite woman about being only sent to the lost sheep of Israel and doesn't take the food of the children and throw it to the dogs. I bring this up because she's a Canaanite, right? And in the Old Testament, doesn't the Lord want them all destroyed? Like these foreigners, how do we square all of this together, Father?
7: Sure. Well, yeah, in Deuteronomy chapter 7, and your listeners be do good to go back and read this, Deuteronomy chapter 7, verses 1 through 5, in which God says, look, when you come into the land, do not intermarry with them. Do not get involved with them. Why? Because they're Normandy. And this is the beginning of the restoration. They must remain pure, but not pure for the sake of themselves, pure for the sake of the people, that they can bring all peoples back to their right mind, if you will. You gotta realize, we're talking pagan worship. We're not talking about, you know, I don't know, some innocuous kind of, you know, love fest. No, we're talking about the sacrificing of children to the pagan gods. It's a horrible thing. And Israel is being called back now to begin that restoration of pure worship, the pure love of God. And this is why, by the way, Jesus goes in the temple. And when he goes in the temple, he goes in the very area where the foreigners would have been allowed to enter, but where the money changers had taken over, and he cleanses the temple because it's the beginning of the restoration, the fulfillment of Isaiah. Jesus is coming now to restore man to the image and likeness of God, restore him to his proper nature, because up to this point, of course, after the fall, we see humanity, we see the Canaanites, we see the foreigners involved doing things which are not according to their nature in the image and likeness of God. And so this, what might seem like harsh language of Jesus is the kind of accurate language. Here these people are acting like animals, and Jesus is calling this woman and all of the world back to a proper understanding of who they are.
6: And that's exactly what happens, right? I mean, at the end of this story is so beautiful. He says, "O woman, great is your faith. Let it be done for you as you wish." And the woman's daughter, whom she had gone to him for healing, her daughter was healed from that hour.
7: Remember Rahab, right? The Canaanite harlot. Remember Ruth and Naomi. Remember the Moabites. I mean, these become part of the family of God because they were originally part of the family of God. And you know, for us, I think we do well to apply this to our own parishes, to our own churches, to say, look, the foreigner, the person who walks in our door to visit our church, is part of our family. The person in the pew next to you who you don't know, that's your brother, your sister in Christ. Oh, no, it's not my part of my family. They're not my friends. I don't know them. You are to be a light to the world because you've been baptized into Christ Jesus. And we have to understand this mentality that the church is that restoration. It is that place where relationships are to be built again, where the family of God is to be restored, where we are begin to see the image and likeness of God imprinted on the hearts of those whom God has sent to us. And that is our purpose, and we need to restore that understanding in Christ, that calling to restore the family of God in our churches.
6: And to that end, if anybody's looking for some practical ideas on how to actually make that happen in your own life, I believe that is the topic of the next lecture at the ICC on Tuesday next week.
7: We're in the middle of a beautiful series on the Benedict option. Come join us. Leah Labresco is going to be with us, Dr. Cutterback. It's a fantastic series on the Benedict Option, Institute of Catholic Culture, .org.
6: 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By the way, the Feast of the Assumption tomorrow. Today, a traditional day of fast. 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
10: Your Imperial Valley forecast. I'm meteorologist James Cuffington. Mostly sunny and hot. Isolated thunderstorms February Friday and then 105. Skies will be clear for tonight. We'll settle to 81. A sunny start to every Saturday. Then partly cloudy with spotty thunderstorms. 108 for the high. Partly cloudy and hot. Then around 112 for Sunday. The weather was brought to you by KP2Radio.com.
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0: On this Friday, the 14th of August, the Feast of St. Maximilian Kolbe, let's pray together in the name of the Father, and the Son, and the Holy Spirit. We acclaim you, O Christ. Through the martyrs who freely laid down their lives in bearing witness to the faith, grant us the spirit of true freedom. Through the martyrs who shed their blood in confessing your name, make us strong in faith. Through the martyrs who followed you in the way of the cross, strengthen us in time of trial. Through the martyrs who washed their robes in the blood of the Lamb, enable us to overcome the temptations of this world. O God of the living, through the intercession of the Blessed Virgin Mary, you gave St. Maximilian Kolbe the grace to follow your Son in laying down his life for another. By his example, inspire many to take up the cross for the salvation of the world, through the same Christ our Lord, who lives and reigns with you in the unity of the Holy Spirit, God forever and ever. Amen. St. Maximilian Kolbe, pray for us. It's my son's confirmation saint. It is the Sunrise Morning Show. Thanks for being along on a 14th day of the month of August, halfway through. Tomorrow is actually the halfway through point because it's the Feast of the Assumption, and it's a big anniversary day for EWTN as well. We come to you from Sacred Heart Radio in Cincinnati. I'm Matt Swaim. Anna Mitchell has news. Paul Lockman at the controls. And up this hour, we're going to talk to Father Jonathan Duncan and get a preview of the Sunday Mass readings at the very end of the hour, just like we did at the end of the hour last hour with Father Hezekias Carnazzo. We'll chat with Father Boniface Hicks, who has got some thoughts on the Assumption and its feast day tomorrow. Greg Willits is going to tie in both today's feast of St. Maximilian Kolbe and the Assumption of Mary tomorrow, and he's going to figure out a way to put them all together. Shouldn't be too hard. Maximilian Kolbe was big on Our Lady. And then Bobby Schindler along as well after the bottom of the hour news with more thoughts on how to protect the medically vulnerable. So stay with us if you can. 2 minutes past, news of service of Central Fabricators and centralfabricators.com. Here's Anna Mitchell.
1: Good morning. A new aircraft carrier is headed to the Middle East after reports of mental health concerns for the crew aboard the USS Abraham Lincoln. The Wall Street Journal reports the USS George Washington left Vietnam last week and will be replacing the Lincoln. About 5,000 sailors and Marines have been aboard the carrier since November, partly because of the war with Iran. An American missionary who's been held hostage for months in northern Africa is reportedly on his way back to the United States. Mark Mayfield reports.
2: Kevin Rideout was kidnapped last October outside of his home in the capital of Niger. It's unclear who seized the 50-year-old missionary pilot. U.S. officials told the New York Times Thursday that Rideout is now in U.S. custody and in good health. Rideout had been a Christian missionary in Niger for 19 years. His release has been a priority for the White House since his abduction. I'm Mark Mayfield.
1: The Trump administration is providing nearly $2 billion to faith-based and community organizations for health and humanitarian aid in more than a dozen countries. The funding follows major USAID cuts and is part of the State Department's America First Global Health Strategy. About $1.4 billion will support roughly 2,500 faith-based hospitals and clinics, while $538 million will go toward humanitarian crisis assistance. Funding is expected to support responses to crises, including the earthquakes in Colombia and Venezuela. The bishop of one of the hardest hit areas of the earthquake in Colombia earlier this week says the church is working to provide both material and spiritual support to those in need. From Vatican Radio, Thaddeus Jones reports.
3: Cali in Colombia is among the hardest areas hit, with 115 buildings that have collapsed. 97 people died and more than 1,000 were injured. And the earthquake also severely damaged the Cathedral of St. Peter the Apostle. And its structural damage is so serious that the main domes may have to be demolished and a new cathedral could eventually be required. Despite this devastation, the city's Archbishop Rodriguez emphasizes the presence of the church alongside the victims. Priests and religious communities are accompanying the people, praying with them, visiting the injured, and offering spiritual support. Since many churches are unsafe or closed, masses and rosaries are now being celebrated outdoors in parks. For the Archbishop, this shows the resilience and courage that faith can give people in moments of extreme suffering. The church is also providing practical humanitarian assistance, and Pope Leo XIV has prayed for the victims and sent financial help of around 100,000 euros through Caritas. Meanwhile, 28 food banks have prepared 278 tons of food for distribution, particularly to vulnerable communities. The Archbishop of Cali is preparing temporary accommodation for people who've lost their homes, and Catholic engineers are assessing damaged buildings while psychologists and social workers are being organized to provide psychosocial support to survivors and help them deal with grief and trauma. The Archbishop's central message is therefore one of pain combined with hope. The immediate priority is saving lives and helping those who've lost everything. But recovery will take many years, both physically and psychologically. He encourages victims, rescuers, and medical workers, as well as volunteers and authorities, to remain united and to place their trust in God. Thaddeus Jones.
1: A Haitian bishop says armed gangs are increasingly targeting the Catholic Church amid widespread violence. Bishop Joseph Gontran de Coste says the church is one of the country's last significant institutions resisting armed groups, which reportedly control up to 90% of Port-au-Prince. Around 65 Catholic parishes have closed across the city because of widespread insecurity. Catholic schools and religious houses have also been attacked, burned, or occupied, while two priests were abducted and a seminarian was killed during the first 7 months of 2026. DeCoste says the church continues providing pastoral and practical assistance to thousands of people displaced by the violence. The Interior Department is investigating vandalism at the World War II Memorial in Washington, D.C. Brightly colored graffiti was found sprawled across the memorial's Atlantic Pavilion, and soap bubbles were discovered filling its fountain. An Interior Department spokesperson says the U.S. Park Police is investigating. And Rome's ancient Nero's Bridge has reemerged from the Tiber River as exceptionally low water levels expose parts of the historic structure near St. Peter's Basilica. Weeks of little to no rain have caused the Tiber's flow to fall below 80 cubic meters per second, according to Rome's Civil Protection Service. Archaeologists say the bridge, traditionally associated with the Emperor Nero, may actually predate his reign and could have been built under his uncle, the Emperor Caligula. The discovery comes as Rome faces a water crisis after prolonged dry periods following relatively abundant winter rainfall.
0: Well, I mean, not surprising that it's possible that he didn't build it, but he claimed that he did.
1: Would not surprise.
0: Nero, one of the most notorious liars and charlatans and terrible people in human history. Killed both Peter and Paul.
1: Yep.
0: Come on, man.
1: Yep. Well, it makes me wonder. So, you know, I know you've never made a pilgrimage to Rome, at least not yet. The thing about Rome is that you can walk around anywhere and refill your water bottle. They have, like, you know, such a great aqueduct system there with fresh water that you, it's just like flowing out of areas that you can just, you know, put your water. I wonder how that's doing. If they're able to do that. Well, Teresa's in Michigan right now.
0: Right.
1: She came back home. I'm wondering if maybe I should ask Liz.
0: Ask Liz Lev. One of our other Rome contacts.
1: Or Joan Lewis.
0: Joan would know.
1: Joan, you listening?
0: Joan
1: would
0: 100% know.
1: Of course Joan would 100% know.
0: It's good to have contacts. These people are also already awake. That's a fun thing about being the... we may not be the best morning show, but we're the earliest morning show. We're up when Rome's having lunch.
1: Joan's a listener. She's, you know, she's contacted me before. Joan, if you're listening now, let me know.
0: We love Joan Lewis.
1: We do.
0: It's 9 minutes past the hour. The Sunrise Morning Show continues. I'm Matt Swaim, joined now by Father Boniface Hicks. And he is the author of a number of books, including, for the purposes of today's discussion, The Fruit of Her Womb, a 33-day preparation for total consecration to Jesus. Good morning, Father.
4: Good morning, Matt.
0: So as we prepare for the Feast of the Assumption on August 15th, this is a holy day of obligation in the United States, and depending on how things fall in your diocese, when it falls on a weekend, you know, there are different kinds of things that happen, but Why does the church make a point of celebrating this event and prioritizing it so highly on the calendar?
4: That's a great question. Probably worth pointing out that it's not a holy day this year because it's on a Saturday.
0: Exactly, yes.
4: Yeah, the Assumption of Our Lady really shows us the sort of the fruitfulness of the resurrection, what the power of the resurrection can do in our human lives. In general, when we celebrate any qualities of Our Lady, we're always, those are things that the Lord is doing in us. So he's not making us an immaculate conception, but he is making us immaculate. That's the end result of the power of the resurrection and the grace that flows from Christ. Likewise, we may not be assumed body and soul into heaven and never know corruption. Ultimately, we are bodily in heaven, and the Lord wants to give us also a glorified body. So I often think of Our Lady as sort of like the picture on the puzzle box that shows us what the end result of our lives is meant to look like in heaven. And these things would apply to the coronation or even the sort of fruitfulness that she has bearing Christ. We also are meant to bear him in our own flesh and beget him in various ways in our sharing grace in the world. So Our Lady is always the picture of what we are headed for, and certainly the knowing our destination in heaven and even our bodily glory, our glorified bodies in heaven, is such an important point for us to be aware of.
0: Well, you know, I talk to lots and lots of Protestants, including lots of Protestant pastors who are coming into the church. There are a lot of cases in which Mary is either the first thing that they understand or the last thing that they understand. She's very rarely somebody who comes along in the middle and they're like, oh, yeah, Mary, next. But one of the things that is helpful to an evangelical when they're trying to understand this is to swap out, if they're having trouble with any of these teachings about Mary, to swap out the word Mary with the word church. Is the church created pure by God? Is the church have an eternal destiny in heaven? Does the church get sort of a special honor and crown by the bridegroom, right? All these things we see and understand as things that are part of the church. And when the catechism tells us that Mary is the eschatological icon of the church, she's really just showing us the destiny of the whole church, the body of Christ.
4: That's right. Yeah, she's the church's perfection in heaven. Also, then signifies there's at least a kernel of the church, which has already undergone the entire process of transformation. That whole sense of the church being unified, even as you described that, Matt, that the church's destination is the destination of every Christian. I think the corporate understanding of who we are as a body, as a community, that we're not a bunch of individuals on our own individual race to the end and may the best man win, but rather we are always moving together, brought together, transformed together. And so Our Lady embodies and demonstrates what that looks like. And then she is also kind of already there, the kernel of perfection, and all of the rest of us are kind of moving together to arrive at the same place.
0: Well, and you see echoes of this even in the Magnificat, this great prayer that she prays at the Feast of Visitation. You know, when she talks about being lifted up, the lowly being lifted up, you know, that her soul really does, in the Assumption, truly glorify the Lord, and her spirit truly rejoices in God, her Savior. And now we really do have this kind of unique way in which we, a gazillion generations removed from the events of the Gospels, still call her blessed. So, I mean, all these things are kind of, in a lot of ways, fulfilling her prayer there in Luke chapter 1.
4: Yeah, that's right. It's these are not anti-scriptural statements, but really very much in accord with what God placed on her lips and the Holy Spirit recorded as a sacred scripture and continues to teach us. Or her beautiful prayer, the Magnificat, which is, it's hard to believe. You know, in the Catholic Church, at least since the first centuries of the Church, we've been praying the Magnificat every evening as part of evening prayer. I mean, just for myself.
0: But that's part of your job, right?
4: Years. Right, exactly. So as a priest and as a monk, I pray evening prayer every day. For the last 28 years, there is not a day that has gone by that I have not prayed the Magnificat. and to think of how central that text is to our self-understanding and as individual Christians, identifying with Our Lady, to our understanding of who she is and to our understanding of who the church is.
0: Yeah, well, he has indeed lifted up the lowly, and that's a big part of what we're celebrating when we celebrate the Feast of the Assumption this week. And as you mentioned, because it's on a Saturday, it doesn't have the same kind of obligation associated with it. Of course, there are a lot of us who end up going to Mass on Saturday mornings, anyway. And we'll hear those readings, so that'll be pretty cool. But in the meantime, Father Boniface, thanks so much. Have a wonderful day, and we'll talk to you soon.
4: You too, Matt.
0: All right, we're back after this with headlines. It's 16 past.
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0: 18 past. 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
1: A new aircraft carrier is headed to the Middle East after reports of mental health concerns for the crew aboard the USS Abraham Lincoln. The bishop of one of the hardest hit areas of the earthquake in Colombia says the church is working to provide both material and spiritual support to those in need. And the Haitian bishop says armed gangs are increasingly targeting the Catholic Church amid widespread violence.
0: News at the top and bottom of each hour, every weekday morning here on the Sunrise Morning Show. Anna Mitchell, I want to take you back.
1: Take me back.
0: To August of 1981.
1: Before
0: and
1: I
0: August
1: was born.
0: 1st,
1: okay.
0: Well, you were born. Not in August. No, you weren't born.
1: I wasn't born.
0: August 1st, 1981, MTV launched, broadcasting as its first music video, Video Killed the Radio Star.
1: Oh, yeah. That's
0: 14
1: right.
0: Days later, Anna Mitchell, the EWTN Global Catholic Radio Network launched its efforts to become the largest religious broadcasting network in the world.
1: That's
0: find
1: incredible.
0: That a fun irony. And some 45 years later, EWTN is still broadcasting the Mass and quality Catholic content. You know, and such. MTV, music television, ain't playing any music. It's just a bunch of dumb reality shows.
1: Is
0: for 45 years.
1: I didn't even know MTV still existed, honestly.
0: Yeah, exactly. I'm sorry, MTV. I forgot you were there. maybe music videos are not your game.
1: Oh, boy.
0: No, it's like not even a... I mean, it formed my generation. Now it's gone. And EWTN's still here, doing the same thing EWTN's been doing.
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7: We got to go back and find any comments that Mother Angelica has possibly made about MTV. I'm sure that there were a few things.
1: No doubt. I often
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11: Your Imperial Valley forecast. I'm meteorologist James Coffin-Jen. Mostly sunny and hot, isolated thunderstorms very Friday, and wind 105. Skies will be clear for tonight, we'll settle to 81. A sunny start every Saturday, then partly cloudy with spotty thunderstorms, 108 for the high. Partly cloudy and hot, the air wind 112 for Sunday. 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
1: 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Good morning, Greg.
17: Good morning. Happy feast day of St. Maximilian Kolbe to you.
1: Yes, and to you as well. We're going to take a short break from de Montfort to talk about St. Maximilian Kolbe. You know, I had this hunch that the guy who founded the Rosary Army might have some sort of devotion to the guy who founded the Militia Immaculata. Am I right about that?
17: Yeah, there would be a correct assumption being made in that regard.
1: So
17: St. Max has had a huge role in Rosary Army from the very beginning, just like St. Louis de Montfort has. I mean, the two really go hand in hand. We had a guest on the program a few years ago, and he made a suggestion that when he and his organization ever got together and would pray for their organization or their families, that they had what they called their own committee of saints. So the saints that they all had a personal devotion to. Who would you imagine would be on your committee of saints whenever you have some big thing that you're going to do with your family, a big thing that you're going to do with your job? Who are your go-tos? And basically, you know, you could say, I'm going to ask for the intercession of St. Max and St. Louis de Montfort and what other saints are important to you. Or you could just say, I'm calling upon my committee of saints, basically your board of directors in your spiritual life. And St. Maximilian Kolbe and St. Louis de Montfort definitely have places at the two heads of the table for me.
1: Right. So St. Max was just like de Montfort, very much devoted to the Blessed Virgin Mary, particularly under the title of Immaculata, and really devoted to spreading the word, I guess you could say, about her power to lead us to her son. And Maximilian used any possible means he could find to get that word out.
17: Yeah, he started the first Catholic radio station in Poland, which I think is really kind of cool.
1: Super cool.
17: When he was traveling through Japan, he had the idea of starting a radio station, and he went through the process of getting licensed as a shortwave radio operator and to be able to operate a radio station in that way. And he even told his Franciscan friars that they should be writing good Catholic novels, and eventually he had the vision that they would be writing things for television and for movies even. And so very much thinking, what's the latest technology that's available to us? And let's use that technology for the purpose of evangelization, which tied very much into all the things that Pope John Paul II and Pope Benedict XVI talked about with the new evangelization, the constantly using new methods, new enthusiasm, and using that for the purpose of spreading the gospel to the world. In the early days of Catholic podcasting, which it's hard to believe that my wife and I have been podcasting for over 21 years now, which is just ridiculous, that we all had this idea that St. Max, if he was alive, he would have been using podcasting. He would have been one of the first. Yeah. And we started saying, oh, he's the patron saint of podcasters. It never caught on officially, but even still, when I'm dealing with some technological issue and something isn't uploading right or whatever it might be, I'll ask for the intercession of St. Maximilian Kolbe. He has been our go-to guy for technology and for productions from the very beginning. It's amazing how often, just remembering to ask for his help, something will go much more smoothly where it wasn't going well before.
1: Well, and how fitting, isn't it, that he would die on the vigil of the Assumption of the Blessed Virgin Mary? I mean, talk about a consecration day for him.
17: Well, a great consecration day. And, you know, when you think about consecration in terms of what he would talk about, he would specifically say, you know, and we've been talking so much about de Montfort. De Montfort says, you know, everything that we do for Jesus, we do it through Mary. Maximilian was a little bit more specific, and he would say that we are doing everything for the Sacred Heart of Jesus through the Immaculate Heart of Mary. And that even gives it more context and more color and more for our imaginations to, when we're pondering, well, what does it mean that we're doing everything? We can imagine those two hearts merged together so well, that heart of the Sacred Heart of Jesus being formed right there with that Immaculate Heart of Mary. The blood for the Sacred Heart of Jesus came pumping from the Immaculate Heart of Mary. St. Maximilian Kolbe, for me, brings about that more vivid imagination of being able to imagine those two hearts and then to be able to place my heart amongst them, to be instantly feeling comforted by being in the presence of their amazing hearts. I think that that's something that he would long for in this world today, particularly when we see so much division, even amongst Catholics, that he would yearn that we are bringing all of our hearts to rest in the Immaculate Heart of Mary, so that they are truly resting in the Sacred Heart of Jesus Christ.
1: One wonders how he prayed in these final days in that camp, you know, at Auschwitz, knowing that his death was imminent. And one can only imagine that Our Lady was standing at the gates of heaven waiting for this martyr of charity to greet him.
17: Well, he had to have done it with an enormous amount of humility, but an enormous amount of confidence, right? We place everything in humility in those hearts, but with greatest confidence that they love us and that they want the best for us. And so I imagine he went through it with great bravery because he knew that he was going to be covered by their love.
1: St. Maximilian Kolbe, pray for us. We've been talking to Greg Willits, and you can find RosaryArmy.com and SchoolOfMary.com. God Doesn't Hate Me After All, his book, linked at SunriseMorningShow.com. Greg, really appreciate you taking the audible this morning. Thank you.
17: Anytime. Talk to you soon.
1: 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Half past the hour now on the Sunrise Morning Show. It's time for news. A new aircraft carrier is headed to the Middle East after reports of mental health concerns for the crew aboard the USS Abraham Lincoln. The Wall Street Journal reports the USS George Washington left Vietnam last week and will be replacing the Lincoln. About 5,000 sailors and Marines have been on board that carrier since November. An American missionary who's been held hostage for months in northern Africa is reportedly on his way back to the U.S., Mark Mayfield reports.
2: Kevin Rideout was kidnapped last October outside of his home in the capital of Niger. It's unclear who seized the 50-year-old missionary pilot. U.S. officials told the New York Times Thursday that Rideout is now in U.S. custody and in good health. Rideout had been a Christian missionary in Niger for 19 years. His release has been a priority for the White House since his abduction. I'm Mark Mayfield.
1: The Trump administration is providing nearly $2 billion to faith-based and community organizations for health and humanitarian aid in more than a dozen countries. The funding follows major U.S. aid cuts and is a part of the State Department's America First Health Strategy. About $1.4 billion will support roughly 2,500 faith-based hospitals and clinics, while $538 million will go to humanitarian crisis assistance. Funding is expected to support responses to crises, including the earthquakes in Colombia and Venezuela. The bishop of one of the hardest hit areas in Colombia from the earthquake earlier this week says the church is working to provide both material and spiritual support to those in need. From Vatican Radio, Thaddeus Jones reports.
3: Cali in Colombia is among the hardest areas hit, with 115 buildings that have collapsed. 97 people died and more than 1,000 were injured. And the earthquake also severely damaged the Cathedral of St. Peter the Apostle. And its structural damage is so serious that the main domes may have to be demolished and a new cathedral could eventually be required. Despite this devastation, the city's Archbishop Rodriguez emphasizes the presence of the church alongside the victims. Priests and religious communities are accompanying the people, praying with them, visiting the injured, and offering spiritual support. Since many churches are unsafe or closed, masses and rosaries are now being celebrated outdoors in parks. For the Archbishop, this shows the resilience and courage that faith can give people in moments of extreme suffering. The church is also providing practical humanitarian assistance, and Pope Leo XIV has prayed for the victims and sent financial help of around 100,000 euros through Caritas. Meanwhile, 28 food banks have prepared 278 tons of food for distribution, particularly to vulnerable communities. The Archbishop of Cali is preparing temporary accommodation for people who've lost their homes, and Catholic engineers are assessing damaged buildings while psychologists and social workers are being organized to provide psychosocial support to survivors and help them deal with grief and trauma. The Archbishop's central message is therefore one of pain combined with hope. The immediate priority is saving lives and helping those who've lost everything. But recovery will take many years, both physically and psychologically. He encourages victims, rescuers, and medical workers, as well as volunteers and authorities, to remain united and to place their trust in God. I'm Thaddeus Jones.
1: A Haitian bishop says armed gangs are increasingly targeting the Catholic Church amid widespread violence. Bishop Joseph Gontran de Coste says that around 65 Catholic parishes have closed across Port-au-Prince because of widespread insecurity. Catholic schools and religious houses have also been attacked, burned, or occupied, while two priests were abducted and a seminarian killed during the first 7 months of 2026. Flock is adding new security features to its surveillance system. Tammy Trujillo reports.
18: Flock uses AI to scan and collect data on license plates, which is then shared by police departments across the U.S. Dozens of officers have been accused, though, of using the system for personal use, including stalking former partners. On Thursday, the CEO of Flock Safety announced new guardrails, such as requiring police to label every search with a case number and starting an automatic review for abnormal search activities. I'm Tammy Trujillo.
1: That's the news. It's 35 past. The Sunrise Morning
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11: Your Imperial Valley forecast. I'm meteorologist James Cuffington. Mostly sunny and hot, isolated thunderstorms February Friday, and wind 105. Skies will be clear for tonight, we'll settle to 81. A sunny start to every Saturday, then partly cloudy with spotty thunderstorms, 108 for the high, partly cloudy and hot, the air wind 112 for Sunday. 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
22: 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This happens if we turn our backs on the children who are aborted each day. 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
25: Good morning, Matt.
24: All right, so we get to talk about some ladies that I have a special place in my heart for, the Hawthorne Dominicans. They're part of this group, including the Carmelite Sisters for the Aged and Infirm, the Little Sisters of the Poor, the Missionary Sisters of St. Benedict. They're all embroiled in a cause that you have been following for a number of years. Tell us about what the latest is.
25: Sure, it's quite interesting, Matt. So we've talked about, and people might already know, that New York and Illinois recently legalized assisted suicide. New York went into effect the beginning of August, August 5th. Illinois is scheduled to start on September 12th. So New York filed a lawsuit because they were with the nuns that you just mentioned because they did not want, they want to opt out. They did not want to be compelled into offering assisted suicide. And the judge came back and ruled in their favor, I think it was last week, that the Catholic health care providers do not have to prescribe assisted suicide. They can opt out. But there's a nuance here, Matt. So I was looking at this, and so there's 13 states in a jurisdiction right now that offer assisted suicide in the United States. And right now, none of them, they can all opt out. None of them have to prescribe or administer physician-assisted suicide. And the Catholic Health Association in May of 2026 reaffirmed its policies that they do not have to facilitate assisted suicide prescribed, obviously. But what's nuanced here and why this is just a temporary injunction, and this also goes for Illinois, too, and this is very consequential what happens here, because I think the other states are looking at it as well, because this has never been argued. And the nuance here, Matt, is facilitate. So the New York and Illinois, although they have to prescribe assisted suicide, do they have to recommend another facility where they do offer assisted suicide? So I think that's what's the argument here? It's a First Amendment argument, religious freedom argument. You know, do they have to facilitate? Do they have to recommend another facility that does offer lethal drugs for the patients, you know, which is, goes against, again, what's the difference of whether to prescribe it or cooperate with it by referring another provider that does offer it. So that's what the that's what they're arguing here, Matt. And I think it's really important to see what the judge does when he comes back with his ruling. Again, it's come down to a First Amendment, a religious freedom argument.
24: Yeah, it's also kind of an interesting. It's an interesting case because of what the Little Sisters of the Poor have been going through for years and years and years on the contraceptive mandate question. And there are a lot of people who kind of are able to kind of push that around inside of their brain and don't know exactly how to think about it because, you know, contraception is such an invisible thing. You know, the child in the womb and abortive fashion. So this is stuff that people just don't see. Whereas when you're talking about assisted suicide laws, these are people who are actively being taken care of, right, by sisters, right? Or people who, for a living, their whole universe is doing the hard work of living with and caring for the medically vulnerable. I mean, this is their whole world. That's what the Hawthorne Dominicans do. Their whole thing is dealing with people who are dying. That's how they got founded. So this is something that has a different

0: mission, the Catholic mission, by forcing Catholic hospitals and those who serve in them to push death onto their most vulnerable patients. And he says, we must be free to serve the sick and dying according to our faith, not according to the state's mandate. And I just can't imagine that that the First Amendment, the religious freedoms, don't rule in their favor, Matt, because this, again, this flies in the face of everything that we're taught and we believe as Catholics. In fact, Catechism 2282 says it quite clear, voluntarily, the cooperation of suicide is contrary to the moral law. So I don't know any other way. It's black and white, and the Catholic providers, whether they're individuals or nuns or healthcare providers, cannot facilitate or prescribe and have anything to do with the killing of a human being.
1: Yeah, absolutely. And again, I think this is also a great chance for us to highlight what is often, work that we don't see. I mean, we know that the Little Sisters of the Poor are great. We know that the Hawthorne Dominicans, have a good mission. But, to really give a chance to spotlight their great work. The Hawthorne Dominicans were founded by Rose Hawthorne, the daughter of Nathaniel Hawthorne, who wrote the Scarlet Letter. She converted to Catholicism and decided she was going to start this care home for people with terminal cancer. And it has been an extraordinary effort through the years. We actually had one of their vocation directors on The Journey Home not long ago. She is a Mormon who became Catholic and joined the Hawthorne Dominicans. Flannery O'Connor was commissioned to write stories about patients that the Hawthorne Dominicans were taking care of. I mean, this is an extraordinary work and a reminder that the religious women in this country have been doing extraordinary things to uphold human dignity.
0: Yeah, thanks for the background, Matt. That's really important for people to understand, because you're right. This, we don't see this. We don't hear about it. But they are extraordinary orders, these nuns and what they're doing and the compassion they offer for these individuals and their time of suffering and embracing them and the compassion they deserve. And they're just not going to do it, Matt. I mean, it doesn't really matter what the court
1: says. I mean, try pushing back at these nuns. The Little Sisters of the Poor could have caved, 8 years ago, and they're still rolling strong.
0: Right. And regardless of how the court rules, they're not going to force the nuns into facilitating someone's death. They're just not going to do it. So we just have to watch this closely. And again, as I said, the other states, Matt, where they offer assisted suicide, this issue has not been argued. So whatever New York and Illinois decide here is going to set precedent. And so hopefully they'll rule in favor of these Catholic providers and who's initiated these petitions, so the other states can't join in and do the same.
1: Yeah, well, hopefully they'll, after a little bit of rolling around with this, realize how hardcore these nuns actually are. I mean, these are some of the best and brightest that the church has to offer. These women who've given their entire lives to stand behind the stuff that you and I just talk about on the radio, right? I mean, it's pretty incredible. The caregiving they do in extraordinarily difficult situations. They go and seek out that kind of life, which is amazing. But in the meantime, Bobby, if people want to connect with you and the Terry Schiavo Life and Hope Network and find out what you're trying to do to build medical facilities to take care of people who are in these delicate situations, how do they do so?
0: Sure. Thank you, Matt. It's lifeandhope.com, lifeandhope.com.
1: Linked at sunrisemorningshow.com. Thanks, Bobby Schindler. Have a great day.
0: Thank you, Matt. God bless you.
1: All right, we look ahead to the Sunday Mass readings with Father Jonathan Duncan next. It is 14 till.
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4: The Sunrise Morning Show continues. I'm Matt Swaim. 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We join in celebrating 45 years of EWTN. It's been pretty cool to watch the thing grow through the past 4.5 decades. Father Jonathan Duncan now joins us to look ahead to the Sunday Mass readings. He joins us from the Diocese of Charleston. And Father, before we get going with you this morning, I want to shout out the fact that your co-host of the Bone Church Revival podcast, TJ Nielsen, is our guest on Monday night's episode of The Journey Home. Are you going to block out your time and watch?
5: 1,000%. I'm going to be live tweeting it and making snarky comments.
4: What can people expect from TJ's episode?
5: I imagine you're going to hear a little bit about his background coming out of his father, who's the head of an evangelical Protestant school, and him going to Hillsdale.
4: Yes, that's
5: and
4: in there.
5: As is often the case, Hillsdale, great college, he did the dangerous thing of reading books. It's going to get you every time, and especially if you have a narrow caricature view of Catholicism, and you start reading real books, old books, and, you know, what's the famous saying? I think it was from
4: John
5: Newman, who said to immerse yourself in history is to cease to be Protestant, and before you know it, you start immersing yourself in history and goodness and truth and beauty and the Western tradition, and his heart was drawn. So you don't need to watch his episode on Monday. You've heard everything.
4: You've
5: now.
4: Heard it all. You've heard the whole thing. Yeah, well, you know, he's a funny guy, too, you know, and anybody who would be on a podcast with you, I'm sure people are going to be like, yeah, this guy's, he has to be a certain kind of person, so definitely tune in Monday for TJ Nielsen's episode of The Journey Home. He co-hosts the Bone Church Revival podcast with Father Jonathan Duncan, and, you know, as we look ahead to the Sunday Mass readings, it's a big weekend for those of us who are not born into the chosen people of Israel. Lots of good shout-outs to how God was expanding the promises that he made to his chosen people out to the whole world. We hear it in every reading this weekend.
5: Absolutely. You're going to hear Isaiah talking about bringing the foreigners, these people who are not part of the covenant, they're going to come to my holy mountain. They're going to be acceptable on my altar. You're going to hear St. Paul in Romans talking about bringing in the Gentiles, but then also with his own people that he's grieving over. He has not lost trust and lost confidence that somehow in the mystery and the plan of God, he's drawing in his own native people, the Jewish people. We're going to, you know, hear the gifts and call of God are irrevocable, and that somehow the fact that most Jews have not responded to the gospel is going to be woven into the plan of God for the sake of the Gentiles. And then we're going to get, of course, this powerful moment where Jesus meets the Canaanite woman. This woman who comes to him, her daughter is tormented by a demon. She comes to him. She's begging him. She cries out, Lord, Son of David, of this messianic title. And yet, his response is first silence, and then he reminds her, I was sent only to the lost sheep of the house of Israel. She keeps crying out, supplicating to him, And then eventually the Lord responds in this strange kind of cryptic, very Eastern sort of phrase. It's not right to take the food of the children and throw it to dogs. And then, please, Lord, for even the dogs eat the scraps that fall from the table of their masters. And at this point, Jesus sort of wonders at her faith. Oh, woman, great is your faith. And there's so much to take from that. One, Jesus is strange. You know, in the language of C.S. Lewis, he's not a tame lion. And so if you imagine that the life and the ministry of the Lord Jesus is just going from village to village, you know, kissing babies and you know, shaking hands with old folks and helping everyone, like that is not the point. And this strange encounter drives that home. But here's the other interesting fact. Matthew goes out of his way to tell us she wasn't just a Gentile, she was a Canaanite.
4: A Canaanite. That is the worst thing you can be in the history of Israel.
5: Worst. And you think about in her people's ancestral gods, her people's ancient religious tradition, this Canaanite woman came from a world where the gods were this powerful, devouring presence that had to be appeased with blood, even their own children's. And she had every reason to think that this powerful wonder worker, this Jesus, would be this devouring force who had to be appeased. And yet, when she approaches him, she does not approach like she's approaching her people's gods, you know, Baal or Ashtaroth or El or any of those pagan deities that the Old Testament prophets were constantly railing against. She senses, somehow in her gut, she senses that this one is different. And this demon that's tormenting my child may be related to one of these ancient ancestral deities, Baal or Ashtaroth, that these dark powers who want to take my children, who just demand sacrifice from us, who demand blood, who don't care for us, don't have compassion, she approaches Jesus, and something within her says, this guy is different. This God is a different God. And so when he says, look, there's an order to the plan of salvation. The children of Israel must be brought in first. It's interesting. She doesn't reject the categories. She's not saying, I'm not a dog. She's saying, I believe there is so much goodness in you, so much mercy in you, so much grace overflowing from you, that there's going to be enough even for the dogs at the table. Even for the second-class citizens, there's going to be enough for overflowing and for life. And she gets it. She gets it in a way the disciples don't even yet get it.
4: Yeah,
5: she understands that she has no basis on which to claim anything. Her intuition is at the heart of the Christian faith, which is, I cannot claim anything on my goodness, but she can claim it based on his goodness, which is essentially what she says. She says, I'm not trying to come claiming to be a child at the table like the covenant people. All I am is a dog, but I believe even the dogs at this table are going to get more than enough. And in other words, she is fulfilling that prophecy we heard from Isaiah in the beginning, that God is going to draw all of these people. They're going to come to his overflowing table. They're going to come to his holy mountain. In many ways, she is the spiritual descendant of those other great intuiting pagans who came before her, the Magi, right? Out of nowhere, these pagan Eastern peoples intuit, yeah, this God that's being born, he's different.
4: Yeah.
5: And she gets it. She gets the goodness, and she gets that this God may not be tame, but he is good.
4: I mean, and she is also the predecessor of every pagan peoples that will be converted through the years by Jesus, the Son of David. Even people like the Irish, right? Even like the Irish, who were pagans converted by Patrick. Like, she is...
5: Some could say still pagans, but not...
4: Still working on converting the Irish. You know, they're great.
5: Still working on converting the Irish. It's an ongoing effort. It's a work in progress.
4: It's an ongoing work in progress in all of us, even the Scotch-Irish, like me.
5: Even
4: well,
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4: Father Jonathan Duncan, thanks. 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
11: Your Imperial Valley forecast. I'm meteorologist James Covington. Mostly sunny and hot. Isolated thunderstorms very Friday. And in 105. Skies will be clear for tonight. We have settled at 81. A sunny start every Saturday, then partly cloudy with spotty thunderstorms, 108 for the high. Partly cloudy and hot, the high wind 112 for Sunday. 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
18: EWTN Radio, in partnership with Ave Maria Radio, presents Christ is the Answer with Father John Ricardo. Father Ricardo is a priest and parish pastor in the Archdiocese of Detroit. He also serves as a consultant to the Archdiocesan Department of Evangelism, Catechesis, and Schools. Father Ricardo completed his graduate studies at Sacred Heart Major Seminary in Detroit and the Gregorian University in Rome. He was ordained in 1996. This episode is entitled 2004 Mission Number 6. Today's show is program number 820. And now here's Father John Ricardo. We hope you enjoy.
19: Why do we come to Mass? Why do we come to church? Because I'm obliged to commandment? Because I want to give God something? Why do we come to church? Right there, the answer that you give to that will say everything about your understanding or lack of understanding and my understanding or lack of understanding about the Mass. Why do you come to church? And if you don't go every Sunday, why don't you? So have that in mind as we're going through this tonight. I want to read a quote from Dei Verbum. This is a brief excerpt from one of the constitutions from Vatican II on divine revelation, how God reveals himself. Because what we're going to see tonight is that when we gather together, or rather when we're gathered together for Mass, God's revealing himself. God's making himself known, and he's making his will known. That's revelation. God communicating himself to us. This whole series has been how God takes the initiative with us. In every other religion, it's the human person looking for God. But alone in Judeo-Christian tradition, it's God who's looking for us. Only because he loves us. Not because he's incomplete, but because he loves us. And love wants the lover. So this is from De Verbum, paragraph 2. It says, "It pleased God in his goodness and wisdom to reveal himself and to make known the mystery of his will." That's Ephesians 1:9. His will, it's a rather important question. What's God's will? His will was that men should have access to the Father through Christ, the Word made flesh, in the Holy Spirit, and thus become sharers in the divine nature. That's 2 Peter chapter 1, verse 4. The will of God is that you and I would have access to the Father and share in his own divine nature, that we would be brought into the rapturous exchange of love that is the Father, the Son, and Holy Spirit. That's why you exist, period. That's the intention for which you were made and that I was made, to one day share fully in the extraordinary exchange of love that is the Trinity, which knows no ending, which is ever increasing, which is expanding in joy. That will be the life of heaven. Somehow, in our bodies, experiencing and encountering the extraordinary love of God and being made a share in it. And through that, all of our relationships with each other will finally become what we want them to be now on our best days and aren't. That will be heaven. Please God, may he bring us there in his mercy. We ask that all the time. What is God's will for my life? I'm trying to figure out God's will. Well, here's God's will. God's will is that you would know the Father through the Son by the power of the Holy Spirit. This is not just some nice idea. This can happen. It can objectively, tangibly, concretely happen. That you and I would have access to the Father through the Son by the Holy Spirit. So where do we have access to the Father? Where do we encounter the Son? That would be the question. Well, we certainly encounter him through the Scriptures, where the Lord speaks to us, huh? We encounter him through the church, which Paul says is the pillar and the bulwark of our faith. But above all, we encounter him in the liturgy. In this place, today at 11:30 this morning, as we gathered in here, some 22 odd people, Sunday night, 7 o'clock, as we gather in here, it's your own parish every morning. That's where access to the Father through the Son by the power of the Holy Spirit happens. At that place which so many of our peers and so many of us perhaps, when we go to church, feel like I'm not getting anything out of it. That place and that place alone is where God's will for our lives finally happens. Which means the deepest desire of our heart is finally getting met, whether we understand that or not. We may not understand what's happening when we get together at Mass, but it certainly isn't boring. I stand behind that altar. I talk to a God you cannot see. Ask him to send his Holy Spirit, who we cannot see, upon a piece of bread. And we ask him to change it into that which is most precious to him, the resurrected flesh of his Son, which is then given to us to eat so that his divine nature can be in us. And then we're sent out of that door so as to bring, the next time we come back to this chapel or wherever we go to church, more people so that they too can experience what it is that God made them to experience. And we think it's boring. We who gather around this altar or whatever altar that we gather around, the answer that every single human being's heart is looking for, the answer is what I want. All I ultimately want is to be loved. And no one here, as great as your marriage may be or as in need as your marriage may be, no one here has that love to the degree to which God gave you a desire for it. Only he can satisfy it. Marriage is supposed to be a taste of it, but it's just a taste. He and he alone can ultimately satisfy it. And it gets satisfied, however briefly, when you and I walk up here very haphazardly or very devoutly, and either extend our hands or receive our Lord in our mouths. And you hear those incredible words, the body of Christ, to which we shouldn't mumble amen, to which we should say amen. I believe it. This is true. And now by my sharing it, I'm made a sharer in his own life, which is why he made me. So access to the Father isn't just an idea. Access to the Father happens here very concretely every single day in this chapel, or in our lower chapel if we're meeting over there. Let me just make a couple initial comments here. This is a way of understanding the Mass, okay? There is not one way, but this is a way to approach it. Some initial comments. One, the church can be met. If I was investments, and I was standing up there, and we began in the name of the Father, and of the Son, and of the Holy Spirit, amen, the Lord be with you and also with you, you are, together with me, the church. It can be met. I can point someone to the church. I can say at 7 o'clock on Sunday nights, you'll see the church. She gathers, or she's gathered, by the Father in this chapel, Sunday nights at 7, or at Our Lady of Victory, or at St. Kenneth's, or at St. Valentine's, or at Our Lady of Good Counsel, or at St. John Newman, or wherever. You can see her, the Bride of Christ. It's not a building, it's his body. And the church is, we call it the ecclesia, huh? You know our letterhead or our magazine that goes out every 3 months here at the St. John Center is called Ecclesia Domestica. That's the domestic church. Ecclesia is the Greek word for church. It's a translation of the Hebrew word kahal, which is to be gathered, to be called. So right away, it's important to understand that when we come to church, even though, and this is very true in a real way, when we come to church, it's my initiative. I get in the car, I turn the key, I drove over here, I got here. That's true. I have to respond. But in reality, it's the Father who gathers us here. That's what the assembly is. It's not a bunch of us saying, you know, I think it'd be a great idea for us to get together at 10 o'clock and worship God. No. It's the Father saying, it would please me if you would come around this altar where I can give you that which is most pleasing to me and you can fulfill the mission that I have for you. So the church is the gathering, the assembling. That implies, again, as we've been saying all along, that it's his initiative. He's pulling us here. He's pulling us here because he wants to do something with us, with every single person who comes here. So these people who are gathered here around the bishop or around me, who's just the bishop's representative, are the ones who now have, if Mass was going on, access to the Father. That's the first initial comment. Second one, why do you need a priest or an ordained minister? You need a priest or a bishop. Why? Because the ordained person represents Christ the head. And the significance of this is that revelation is given to us. We receive it. We don't generate it. That's very important. We don't all sit around and by our praying together make God come down. There's a stupid little song. It's something like, if I believe and if you believe, then the Spirit must come down, or something like that. Do you know that song? Does anybody know that song? The Spirit must come down. Well, he doesn't have to come down. Sorry. That's not true. He can do whatever he wants. There's no magic formula for God to come down. Like, okay, well, we've just got two here, and we're doing this, and we're following the prescribed ritual, so he must come down. No, he doesn't have to come down. It's his gracious choice. Revelation is not a bunch of really brilliant people sitting down saying, I think this is what God wants to say to us. Revelation has been received fundamentally by the apostles, who received the fullness of revelation because they are the companions of our Lord. And the ordained priest or bishop represents Christ the head, who gives the revelation. Now, the priest or the bishop is also a member of the body. He's also someone who has to receive this. But we have different functions in the liturgy. That's part of what's being represented by the fact I sit there and not here. Doesn't mean I'm holier than anybody. Goodness knows that's the case, especially my confessor. Doesn't mean I think I'm more important than anybody. It means that when we gathered or are gathered together by the Father, that there's a dynamic that's at work here. What we do has a meaning to it and a purpose to it. Even how we sit and where we sit and what we do and the responses that we make. Remember, Paco talked last week about act active participation. That doesn't mean that if you can't come up here and do the first reading, that I guess we just don't have a whole lot for you to do today at Mass. No, that means I'm supposed to be attentive in all the prayers. I'm supposed to be listening. And we'll say more about that as we go on. So again, the liturgy is not about the community expressing itself. That's what's so damaging about how churches have been reconstructed, where they're all closed in. It's as if we generate the revelation. But we don't. We receive it. There's an order to this. We respond to it, but we receive it. Lastly, for these initial comments, God's will is that those of us who are gathered together in this very particular assembly would become, in the Mass, the body of Christ. That's his will, that we would become the body of Christ, he who is his beloved, and have access to the Father and to be able to say with our lips what the eternal Son has said forever, Father. And everything that we do when we gather together for the Mass will make it so. It will happen because we're doing that which he's asked us to do. All right, let me just try to walk through what I've titled here the structure of the celebration. And there's four parts I want to try to look at. The first part is the event character of the word. I'll explain that. The second is the bringing of the gifts to the altar. The third is the transformation of the gifts. And the lastly is communion, which entails a whole set of different things. So let's try and look at the event character of the proclamation of the word. There's a basic principle at work here. The basic principle is this. The word is becoming more and more flesh, and the flesh is becoming more and more word. It's a cute little idea. Let's try to flesh that out. The word is becoming more and more flesh. What we're going to see is in the Mass, what's happening is after the word is proclaimed, God wants to do something. The word is Jesus. It's not limited to Scripture. In the beginning was the word. Not in the beginning was the Bible. In the beginning was the word. And the word became flesh. God doesn't want to just give us some nice ideas about himself. God wants to give us himself. So that's that whole dynamic of the word becoming more and more flesh so that it can be appropriated by us, consumed by us. But it's also true that the flesh is becoming more and more word. And by that it means that Jesus is somehow pulling everything from the Old Testament, everything that is pointed to him into himself, all the words of the prophets, everything that's happened in the Old Testament that points to him, and the whole Old Testament points to him, all of that is just being gathered into himself, and so the word, which has been revealed, is becoming more and more him. Is that clear? Follow that? He's taking to himself everything that's been said about him. Remember when he's on the road to Emmaus with the two disciples on the day of the resurrection, and they're all confused, and he hasn't revealed himself yet. Luke says that he explained to them the Old Testament and how everything was pointing to the Messiah. And then finally their eyes were opened in the breaking of the bread. Well, that's a great little illustration of the Mass right there, an encapsulation of the Mass. So that's the basic principle. Now there are four parts to this. The first part is that Scripture's read in an order. We don't do this because let's read the Old Testament first, get it out of the way, and then, I don't know, let's read something from Paul today. Who knows? I like the Galatians. That's a nice book. And then we'll read the Gospel. No, there's an order to it, and it's saying something. What it's saying is that the fulfillment of all of this is the Gospels. On occasion, you'll go to church, and the Gospel is greeted with incense, right? You sing the Alleluia before it. You stand when you hear it. So the Gospel is the center of it all. And the center of the Gospel is the Passion. I kept thinking of that when I was watching the interview last Monday night. You know, as Diane Sawyer says to Mel Gibson, why these hours? Well, because this is it. As someone once said quite famously, that all the Gospels are Passion narratives with really long introductions. Notice Paul's letters. Paul doesn't say anything about Jesus' miracles. Nothing. He doesn't tell you about the feeding of the 5,000. He doesn't tell you about the blind man being able to see. He doesn't tell you about Lazarus being raised from the dead. Those are pretty significant events. Paul preaches one thing. Jesus, who was dead, is alive. That's the message. That's what the apostles are preaching. And the Gospels are Passion narratives, that most significant moment of God made man's life, with 14, 22, 23, 16 chapters of introduction, depending upon which gospel you're reading. So there's an order to this way that we read the readings at Mass. And if we read the Old Testament, we read it because it's part of the gospel. You see this in a particular way on Sunday, where the Old Testament reading lines up with the New Testament reading in a particular way. The New Testament doesn't. We're just kind of working through a cycle. So it doesn't directly relate. But the Old Testament reading directly relates to the gospel passage. It's fulfilled somehow in Jesus. So that's why we read the gospel. The gospel is not, it's not, these are the Jewish scriptures and these are the Christian scriptures. No, it's God who has revealed, and from the beginning, this is what he's revealed. This is his plan. And the Old Testament is made manifest in the New, and the New Testament is hidden in the Old. That's what the church teaches, huh? The second thing about this event character here, and I say this over and over again here, but when the scriptures are proclaimed, and in a particular way when the gospel is being proclaimed, it is not a mere rereading of history. It's not a retelling. It is an event. An event is being proclaimed. So when I stand there, or a bishop stands there, or a deacon stands there and reads the gospel or proclaims the gospel, it's not about reading and then I come down and make some comments on it. What's happening is we're hearing it and then we're called to commitment. Very different. It's not reading and commenting and hopefully you'll get something out of it. Well, that was a great homily. I really got something out of that. Well, forget the homily. Did you get anything out of the gospel? That's what you're supposed to get something out of. Hopefully I can try to make it more intelligible, but that's kind of arrogant to try to say that I can make the Word of God more intelligible. What Jesus really meant to say here, if he had a better handle on vocabulary, was that, no, I mean, what I'm supposed to get something out of is his words. So when the gospel is being proclaimed, it's being proclaimed to you, and it's happening here in our midst, because the Holy Spirit who dwells in us, we talked about this when we talked about Scripture, was at the events that happened. And he's making it present now. And as he's making it present now, I have to respond to it. So the gospel today, we hear the story in Mark where Jesus is healing the blind man and he lays hands on him and he says, can you see anything? And the man says, well, I see people, but they're walking around. They look like trees. And Jesus says, puts his hand on him. He says, well, can you see anything now? He says, yeah, it looks good now. Well, the point isn't, wow, I think Jesus just didn't quite get it right the first time. You know, didn't put enough elbow grease into it. The point is, you should have spit a little bit more in his eye, I guess. The point is, Mark's trying to say something to us to say, do you see yet? Do you understand? Because the apostles have been brought along on their journey, and they don't get it. And Mark's not writing a diary so that we'll see what the apostles were going through. Mark's writing this to you and to me so that we will believe. That's the intention. It's being recorded for us so that we'll believe it. And he's asking us, as we hear this, which is the Word of God inspired for us to make a commitment to, do you yet see? Do I see? Do I understand who he is? Or am I still like the apostles who are really struggling? And yeah, some days I see, some days I don't have any idea where God is. Now, you came through last week, but I don't know how you're going to come through now. Do you see? So an event is being proclaimed. Third thing, the Word of God always gives us an experiential encounter with God. I may not always feel anything positive, negative, but there's always an experience of God. That's what's happening when the Word's proclaimed. That's what God does. Huh? That's what we believe as Christians. God communicates himself to us through Christ or in Christ, in his Son. He's speaking to us. Again, he's inviting a response. So as opposed to just me up there reading the gospel and you sitting there, you know, reading the church paper or who knows what else, that's being proclaimed to you and to me and demanding a response. And some days your response is, I don't choose to listen to this. Well, that's still an action on our part. That's what we're saying. By not being attentive, I choose not to listen to this. But God's offering an experience of himself. And lastly, Scripture is a gift from the Holy Spirit to the church to help us believe Jesus is Lord. Again, that's why the Gospels are being written. They're inspired by the Holy Spirit, written by the human
10: writers, so that you and I would come to an understanding that Jesus is Lord. That's what John says over and over again at the end of his gospel. Jesus did many other things. The whole world couldn't contain the books that I could write about the things that Jesus did. But these things have been recorded so that you may believe and come to have faith. And in that coming to believe, come to finally find that which your heart longs for, which is love. That's why these things have been recorded. What's a Christian then? A Christian isn't someone who believes that the cause of Jesus is somehow continuing. A Christian is someone who believes the apostles' witness that Jesus, who was slaughtered on a tree, is alive and lives accordingly. That's a Christian. Think of that when you're saying the creed Sunday at Mass. I wonder how many of us really believe that. Suffered under Pontius Pilate, was crucified, died, was buried, and the third day he rose from the dead. Blah, blah, blah, ho-hum, just rolls off the tongue. Think about what it is you're saying you believe. Never seen a dead person come back to life? I've buried hundreds. Never seen any of them come back to life. How is it that I so casually believe this? Maybe it's not casual. What are the reasons that I have for it? So this has been written for us, and the Holy Spirit is communicating to us and giving us grace to come to the conclusion and an understanding that Jesus is Lord. And when you come to know that Jesus is Lord, your whole world changes. Because if he's Lord, he's Lord of everything. He's not Lord of Plymouth. He's not Lord of the United States of America. He's not Lord of the Catholic Church. He's Lord. Every knee is going to bow in front of him. Every tongue is going to proclaim him Lord. Every tongue. The only part of the body we know Satan has is a knee. Because Philippians says every knee is going to bend to the name of Jesus. Maybe it's just one big knee. Now let's look at this next stage, the bringing of the gifts to the altar. This is one of those moments in Mass which is really poorly done. We sing a song, and we're not quite sure, oftentimes anyway, I think, why we have to have the gifts back there or over here. I mean, we'd get out a lot quicker if I just had them on the altar already. We could save 10 minutes right there, at least 5. So why don't we just be all about expediency, put the bread and the wine on the altar, have them up there, don't have to worry about anybody coming up. That would eliminate the collection too, which would be great, huh? So why not just do that? The bringing of the gifts to the altar is actually one of the most significant moments in the whole Mass. And I think most of us have a really lousy experience of it. You go to a papal Mass in Rome and you see the gifts being brought up to the altar, there's processions, there's dancing, there's all sorts of galas going on around it. This is a huge moment. And it's significant theologically, too, about what God's saying to us and what it is that we're saying to God. And again, it's important to remember here that the Word, who's Jesus, doesn't want to remain Word. He wants to become flesh. That's his desire. The Word wants to become flesh. And it's going to be made possible because of what you and I do. And the reason he wants to become flesh is so that you and I might be transformed into the divine nature and therefore have that which is God's will for us, to have access to the Father and to share in their life. And that's the tie between the liturgy of the Word and the liturgy of the Eucharist. So this moment when Mark will say, or wherever you go to Mass, you know, please open up your books to number 322 and join in the offertory song, and we just sing the offertory song, and we miss what's happening. I'll routinely give people as penances to watch the gifts being brought up and to realize what's being brought up is me or you and all of creation, which is symbolized by these really pathetic gifts that we have to offer God, bread and wine. This is the best we got, Lord. We got bread and wine. But somehow, bread and wine are of great importance because you don't get Insta-bread. And you don't get Insta-wine either. In order to make bread, seed's got to be planted, it's got to die, you got to plow the ground, you got to harvest. It takes time, it involves the seasons, it involves the land, it involves multiple people, you got to bake the bread, you got to deliver the bread, you got to get it here, the sisters have to give it to me. All of creation is involved in that. Not just all of human creation, but all of creation, the seasons, the earth, the elements that we have, everything's involved in that. And the same with wine. You got the grape, it's harvest, it's crushed, it's pressed, it's fermented, it takes time. And when you and I, or when someone brings the gifts up to the bishop or to the priest who stands in the place of the bishop, it's us bringing everything we have, huh? These gifts represent our lives, and we put them in the hands of the bishop who's standing there in the person of Christ, and we say, this is all we have, we give it to you. And he's going to take that, the Father's going to turn it into, by the power of his Holy Spirit, that which is most precious to him, his son, he's going to give it back to us. That's what happens at the offertory. That's what begins at the offertory. What's important here to realize is that we're involved in this. This doesn't happen without us. God, quote-unquote, needs us, quote-unquote, huh? We have to respond to what it is that he's trying to do. We have to bring him the bread. We have to bring him the wine. I have to come forward. He takes the initiative always, but I have to respond to it, and so do you. And if you and I don't respond to it, his plan for all of creation can't happen because he's made himself dependent upon us to go out into the world and to tell them this, and then to bring them back. Because the purpose that God has for the cosmos, for all of creation, is to be divinized. Remember Satan's lie to Adam and Eve? Serpent tests Eve and says, what did God say to you about that tree? And Eve already blows it, doesn't understand. He said, well, we can't even touch it or we'll die. Well, God didn't say you can't touch it. And Satan says, you won't die. Now, the moment that you eat of that, your eyes will be opened and you will become like God. One of the really disturbing things about the serpent's temptation is that was God's plan for us from the beginning anyway. Was to be like God. In fact, to share in his life. That's why I made you, is to share my life. And that's what's happening when we come here. The transformation of the gifts, the word becomes flesh in the midst of the assembly, and the cosmos is divinized. That's a direct quote from Jeremy. It's a great truth. The cosmos is divinized. So right here in our midst, you come here tomorrow morning at 11:30 in one of our chapels, you go to daily mass at wherever you go for daily mass, at one of those places, the word becomes flesh and you get access to the divine nature. And we just walk up. Amen. So much for the will of God. So again, it's not something abstract. It concretely happens and you and I are involved and we assist at it and we help to make it happen. God has to take the initiative, but we help to make it happen. And in this transformation of the gifts, there's a dual movement. There's a movement from the Father to the world, and then from the world back to the Father. So from the Father towards the world, the idea here is that what we have is something far more than just the Father giving himself to the world. He gives himself through the Son by the Holy Spirit, and he gives himself by giving us that which is most loved by him or most precious to him, which is his son. The greatest thing that the Father can share with us is his son. That's what happens when we come here. Again, we don't just get ideas. He doesn't just communicate some truths to us as if those truths are abstract cognitive thoughts that we're supposed to contemplate. He gives something tangibly. Just like when you love somebody, you don't just tell them that. You do something tangibly to show it. And a husband and a wife do that concretely in the act of marriage. They give themselves to each other. They give that which is most dear to themselves. They give themselves, which is what God does. He gives himself to us. The Father gives himself to us by giving us his Son, which brings us into the divine nature. And he gives the Spirit too. And the Spirit he gives almost with an assignment, if you will. And the assignment is so to illumine and arrange everything so that the Son might be known and so that those who believe in him might live their lives entirely from the Son's life. That's why it is absurd to say, I am a governor who happens to be Catholic, or I am a lawyer who happens to be Catholic, or I'm a doctor who happens to be Catholic. That'd be like me saying I'm a priest who happens to be Catholic. God's intention is for us to live entirely from the Son's existence entirely, and that unless we do so, we're not alive. Not fully, anyway. For he has a monopoly on life. And so the church, then, is the concrete place where the Father gives the Son. That's important. The Father doesn't give himself to the world directly. The Father gives himself to the world through the church. That's very important. That's the task that's involved to you and me. You and I are entrusted with the task of taking him out these doors and bringing the cosmos back here around this altar so that it can achieve the purpose for which it was made. And that's not just the bread and the wine. That's every person you and I ever meet. Now, that doesn't mean that you find the face of Christ only in the Catholic Church. That's not the point. Or in the Eucharist. Christ is in the world in many ways, huh? It means that the church celebrating the Eucharist knows it is the mission of the church to bring every body and everything to the Eucharistic table for transformation. That's why when you come on Sunday, ideally we should be coming bringing more people. Gosh, if we went to an incredible event, some extravaganza comes into town, and you go see it, and you go, my gosh, that was amazing. You've got to go see this. There's an art show down at the DIA. It'll just blow you away. And you go home, and you tell people. And then, lo and behold, you might even go back a second time. Or you go to a movie a second time. Come on, I'll go see it with you. It's a great movie. How many of us do that with Mass? I was just at the divinization of the cosmos. It's extraordinary. You've got to come. It's amazing. God gives us himself, and we can call him Father. Oh, you got to see it. It's amazing. Now, let's find the shortest one. I like the 7 o'clock Mass. There's no singing. That is the Mass for me. And if I time it right, I can park over on the other side of the parking lot. I get there about 10 after, and I get just there right when they're doing the psalm. Then I'll leave right when he's doing the blessing. Who cares? They make announcements anyway. They go on forever. Now, we're supposed to be bringing people here. If it's the Father's will, it's supposed to be our will. And because it is the Father's will that every human body be divinized, then you understand why the church so vigorously defends life and human dignity. Because every human being in the womb, in hospice, in my house that is falling apart in whatever stage of eldering has been created to be divinized. Therefore, we treat it with utmost respect and sanctity. So that's the first movement, huh? From the Father to the world. The second movement is from the world back to the Father. So when the Father places the Son into the hands of the church, it's so that the church can do something with it, namely, offer it back to the Father. So what was a symbol of rather extreme poverty, huh? Some people brought forward bread and wine, now all of a sudden gets transformed into the thing which is absolutely beyond price in all of creation, which is the Son, who is above creation and the one through whom everything was made, and that's given back to us. And the Son is given to us to wed our flesh to him, to be united to the Father. So the Father weds humanity to himself by joining us to the body of his Son. Think about that for a little while. When the Word becomes flesh, he makes a marriage with mankind, for he takes to himself a human nature, which will always be with him. He still has a human nature in heaven. God has made a marriage with humanity. An irrevocable covenant cannot be broken. And unless the church brings these gifts to the altar, this can't happen. This is a bold claim, but without the church, the world cannot relate to the Father in the way that the Father most desires to be related to. This is the worship which is most pleasing to him. Those are his words, huh? Do this in remembrance of me. This isn't once in a while do this and kind of call to mind what I've done for you. This is an imperative. Do this. Keep on doing this in remembrance. And remembrance as a Christian has a very particular meaning. It doesn't mean I just think about it. It has to do with that whole event nature that it's happening now. Do this in remembrance of me. When we gather around the altar, somehow we are present at the whole Paschal mystery of Christ. Interesting little thing, and if you saw Mel Gibson's interview with the interviewer on EWTN, where he was talking about the filming of the movie, The Passion, and he talks about how the scene upon which they film the crucifixion is actually, there's a hill that they filmed this on. It's a dugout hill, which used to be inhabited by monks, and inside this hill, which they've hollowed out, are a whole series of altars back from the Middle Ages upon which they celebrated Mass. So they film the scene of the crucifixion on a hill which has inside it altars which represented for hundreds of years this sacrifice in an unbloody manner. What a brilliant piece of thinking. I think maybe God was arranged in the location of that. Without knowing anything else about the movie, what a brilliant thing to do. So again, this is the way the Father most desires to be related to, and you and I have a crucial role in it, and you're free as to whether or not to participate or not. And clearly, many of us, or many of our family members, or many of the people that we know, choose not to. Words proclaimed, they're not listening, they come forward for communion, objectively speaking, the most remarkable thing you will ever do in your life. Objectively speaking, you will never do anything that remotely compares to putting eternal divine flesh in your mouth. I don't care if you win the lottery. It won't compare. To have done this one time, your whole life would have made your life worth it. And we just walk up, many of us. Again, because I don't know what I'm doing. I'm supposed to do this. Lastly, communion. The Word become flesh becomes our food, and we become the Word. What's being revealed here is love. Huh? This is one of those words that we have to do everything we can to take back from the culture. Love isn't a vague, gooey concept. This is love. This is what it looks like. This is what He has revealed it to be. Total gift of self. This is love. God's love doesn't look anything like our love, or it'd be better to say our love is nothing like His love. Every once in a while, we may do something which faintly resembles Him. But God is love. And in the Mass, and particularly in communion, huh, that's what's being revealed, is love. And we got to find a way to speak to our contemporaries about this, particularly because this is what they desire, just like it is what we desire, and it's possible. They can be loved. And in the Incarnation, love has become flesh. Why? To wed us, to unite us to Himself, to take us to the Father. And now you and I are able to utter that which Jesus has uttered, or the Son has uttered for all eternity, Father. And when we pray, this is an important point, especially people ask about different things, dynamics for postures during the Mass, but when you and I say our Father, it's not me and Andy and Rob and Jan. That's not the hour. It's the Son and the Spirit and us. That's the hour. We say with the Son and with the Spirit, our Father. They don't go on to make the rest of that prayer, huh? But that's how they address the Father. And we join with them and say, our Father. That's why holding hands at the Our Father, while not forbidden, people get confused on that, but it doesn't make much sense because, again, the hour isn't us primarily. The hour is primarily the Son and the Spirit. The time to exchange hands is immediately after the Our Father. That's the sign of peace. This isn't supposed to be some act you fake. This is supposed to be a genuine expression of the fact that we are one and we, in fact, love each other here. So if I'm sitting up here and Mary's sitting back there and I know Mary and I got a quarrel, the appropriate thing to do is for me to get up and walk to Mary. That's what the sign of peace is for, to be reconciled with each other, to actually display love for each other. Unfortunately, in many parishes anyway, you'll see that the sign of peace, the very people who, you know, can't stand each other are sitting there turning their heads so that hopefully they won't see me so that I don't have the awkward moment of not extending my hand to them. Well, that's the person you need to shake hands with. Otherwise, coming forward at the altar is a facade. And a lie. Remember Jesus' words, if you got something against your brother? Mary used this a couple weeks ago when she was talking about obstacles to prayer.

0: That's what the Act's for. Then the reception of the Eucharist. And the receiving of the Eucharist is a concrete sign that you and I are transformed into what it is, which is sacrifice. So just as Jesus' life, or as the Son becomes flesh and is poured out for us, so you and I are supposed to be poured out for each other. That's his command, remember? As I have loved you, so you must love each other. That's what's supposed to be the tangible effect of our receiving and feeding upon Jesus in the Eucharist. We now resemble the one we eat. You eat too many Snickers, you're going to look like it. You're supposed to look like it if you regularly feed on Jesus. You're supposed to look like him. And to look like him means to make your life a gift, to pour it out for others. Again, the oneness that you and I experience at Mass is not some private oneness. I can't be one with the Lord without the rest of you. And you can't be one with the Lord without the rest of us. It's very personal, but it's very corporate. It includes the whole body. And the Lord wants us to be in love with each other as much as we claim to be in love with him. Vertical dimension's easy. Lord, I love you with all my heart. These people, they're just wacko. No, I can't love. How can I love the God I can't see if I don't love you sitting right in front of me? Which makes me wonder, my gosh, do I have any love at all for God sometimes? You know, pretty sobering thoughts. And now the church who receives communion becomes an image of God. The many are one, which is what God is. Huh? He's three and he's one. That's what's happening to us in communion. We, the many, individually and personally, become one. Paul was talking about this in the second reading that we've been hearing for a couple of weeks from Corinthians. Lastly, the dismissal. When I was a kid, the happiest words on Sunday to me were, the Mass is ended, go in peace. But some of us probably remember the old Latin ending of the Mass, which was what? Ita missa est, huh? Which means what? One of the best ways to translate it, I think, is she is sent. Who's the she? Church. Who's the church? At the end of Mass, it's not simply an announcement, okay, that our hour is up, it's time for you to go home now and watch some football. The ending of the Mass is, go and tell everyone what happens here and bring them back. She is sent. You are sent. I am sent to tell the world what the world longs to hear, namely that you are ridiculously loved, not because of anything you've done, simply because of who God is, and now you have to respond to it, and I have to respond to it. And that's what it means to be priests, huh? This is where the priesthood of believers comes in. We all have this mediating function that we're supposed to go out and bring others back, bring them to God. That is our task. That's what was given to us when we were baptized, when we were made priests. And in order for us to do that, we need the love. Because the world will never believe anything we say unless they see us love. They've heard lots of talk. They've heard lots of arguments. They'll never be convinced unless they see us love. That's the only thing that's credible. And the only way you and I can do it is not by rolling up our sleeves and just trying harder. We have to do that. But by grace. And grace isn't an abstract idea. Grace is something that we feast on. And we do it every time we come to Mass. And we could say infinitely more, I'm sure, but that's enough to keep us for tonight. Any questions or comments or thoughts?
1: Why would that then become almost a vertical prayer rather than, if this is a community, why would we not reach that prayer out instead of our relationship with the Father, the Son, and the Spirit?
0: It's not only a vertical prayer, not by any means, huh? Thanks for asking that. Don't misunderstand me. My point is not to say that the hour only means me, the Son, and the Spirit. My point is that the first referent to the hour is the Son and the Spirit, and that we're all brought into that. How many of us here really have anything in common? Not a lot of us. Few of us might. We've become family simply because we've become adopted by the Father. That's why you're my sister, and I'm your brother. One of the convocations of priests a while back, and there was a little discussion as to whether or not we should bring albs and stoles, and

0: really need those things. We're a bunch of priests, and we all have a lot in common. And me and a couple of other guys were saying, boy, I don't think we have a whole lot in common at all, to be honest with you. How is it that we've become brothers? I mean, many of us wouldn't pick the people in the congregation where we go to as our family, necessarily. They might become that. Hopefully they do become that. That's supposed to be the point. But not initially. We've become a community because God has done something. Not because we've come together and said, we want to do this. We're responding to what he's done. That's why you now have an entirely different relationship with me, or I have an entirely different relationship with you, because of what Christ has done for us, or what the Father has done for us in Christ. And because of that, then I understand all human life to have that same dignity. Because that child in the womb, that's my brother or my sister. The older man or woman, that's my brother or my sister. How do I turn my back on that person whom the Father calls son or daughter? Are you asking specifically about holding hands? Well, it might be simply because the person standing next to you doesn't like holding hands. I mean, that would be me, to be honest. I love the fact that I get to stand up there because I hate holding hands. When I was a kid, my parents made us hold hands all the time. I couldn't stand it. And that's just how some people are. So in the gesture of holding hands, I mean, this is one of the questions about the germ. The only single directive said about what we're supposed to do when we say the Our Father at Mass is that you're supposed to stand up. After that, there's no directive. Now, it would be somewhat logical, maybe, or understandable for families to hold hands, or friends to hold hands. And you might hold hands across, the pews. That might be the case. But if, in fact, I'm one of those people standing next to you who hates holding hands, and now you've grabbed my hand in the middle of the Our Father, this extreme moment of unity, all I can think of is, oh, gosh, why did I take this woman's hand, for crying out loud, you know? She's been sniffling and sneezing. She blew her kid's nose. I mean, but again, that's me. So you don't have to do that, but for you to do it with people who want to hold hands, entirely fine. It's just not a mandated gesture, nor is it forbidden. But I think it's helpful for people who like to hold hands to talk to people like me who can't stand holding hands, just to realize there's another view out there.
1: Father, what I'm going to be saying probably is something a little bit different than what we've been talking about, but what bothers me a lot is on Sunday evening, not only here, even into our own parish, is the dress code. A lot of people come into church and they forget they're coming in church's home. And I think they should be dressed in their best clothes.
0: Yeah, here, here. We could do a whole talk on that. There's a homily waiting on that one. But it'll probably wait till the summer since it's so stinking cold. But thanks for saying that, Joe, because that's exactly right. If, in fact, we understand what we're coming to, then dress accordingly and look like it. And that doesn't mean you had to put on your formal wear, but certain things, certainly, I mean, just, look in the mirror and go, I don't think this is probably how I should go encounter the King of the Universe tonight. I mean, I'd rather have you come late, I think, you know? Just don't come late and walk up to the front and sit down. But, yeah, I mean, and there's lots of issues with that. But, I mean, modesty is one of them. But just, that's a reflection of... We haven't just lost that, unfortunately, at church. We've lost that pretty much everywhere. I mean, now you have to have, I don't know what they call it at work anymore, but I mean, it used to be casual day. Now you pretty much have to have formal day. Or, hey, I get to wear a tie this week on Friday. Because you don't wear it anymore. Well, I mean, I went to school, I wore a tie every day of my life. And now I don't even own a tie, but that's because I got these things. But we want to be personal. What we want to avoid is coming to Mass and being casual. Even think of your posture as you sit in Mass. Do you just kind of slouch and fall down? Because if you do, it doesn't typically lend itself to a real attentive spirit. So all those things, because the person as a whole is involved in this, I mean, they're all things worth thinking of. I thank you for bringing it up. Can we just stand and let's say the prayer that Jesus taught us, and if you want to hold hands, great, and if you don't, just kind of put them in your pockets. That's what I do. In the name of the Father, and the Son, and the Holy Spirit, our Father, who art in heaven, hallowed be thy name. Thy kingdom come, thy will be done, on earth as it is in heaven. Give us this day our daily bread, and forgive us our trespasses, as we forgive those who trespass against us. And lead us not into temptation, but deliver us from evil. In the name of the Father, and of the Son, and of the Holy Spirit. God bless you all.
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3: Hi, this is John. 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
4: 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We are Catholic. Welcome home.
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6: This is Father Timothy Vaverick. We need to go to confession because we're sinners. Confession is the sacrament of penance. Whenever we sin, we ought immediately acknowledge that sin and ask pardon of the Lord. But we should also form the intention, especially if we've committed mortal sin, to come to the Lord in the sacrament to receive His grace. Because we're always in need of growing deeper in His love.
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8: The power of prayer simply means that words have an effect. For example, when a couple says, "I do," it literally changes two people to becoming one in marriage. When you say, "I love you," it changes us and it gives us value. The power of prayer is in the words and in the sentiment, but it's also in the fact that God, who is omnipotent, all-powerful, answers our prayers.
9: This is Dominican Father Philip Nolan. Why do we pray? We pray because we are absolutely dependent upon God for everything. In the name of the Father, and of the Son, and of the Holy Spirit, amen. Heavenly Father, we thank you for giving us life. We ask that you would protect the dignity of life in our country and in our communities. We pray for all those who are in distress as they foresee a new life coming into their life. We pray for all women who are in distress in their pregnancies. And we ask that you would support them to help them to choose life, and that you would end the practice of abortion in our country, and that more and more people would learn the beauty and dignity and chosenness of every life. In the name of the Father, and of the Son, and of the Holy Spirit, amen.
10: Have you ever heard someone say that Christians have committed some of the worst atrocities in history? Well, G.K. Chesterton says that it's very right to rebuke our religion for falling short of our own standards and ideals. But it's absurd to pretend that Christianity fell lower than the other religions, the ones that profess the very opposite standards and ideals. In other words, the savages and heathens have had some pretty savage and heathen ideas and practices. Chesterton says the Christian has not been worse than the heathen in an absolute sense. The Christian is only worse because it's his business to be better.
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12: 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We're speaking with author Robert Royal about his book, The Martyrs of the New Millennium, The Global Persecution of Christians in the 21st Century, published by Sophia Press, and available through our EWTN Religious Catalog. 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
13: Well, because I think most of us Catholics do not realize that there is persecution and martyrdom on every continent in the world these days, even places like Mexico that we think of as highly Catholic produce martyrs these days. 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
15: Your Imperial Valley forecast. I'm meteorologist James Cuffington. Mostly sunny and hot, isolated thunderstorms very Friday, and you're in 105. Skies will be clear for tonight, we'll settle at 81. A sunny start to every Saturday, then partly cloudy with spotty thunderstorms, 108 for the high. Partly cloudy and hot, then you're in 112 for Sunday. The weather was brought to you by JP2Radio.com.
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5: /relevant. Vice President J.D. Vance says the number one goal in the war with Iran is to make oil and gasoline affordable for Americans.
17: And then obviously goal number two is ensure that Iran never gets a nuclear weapon. I feel confident we're accomplishing both of those goals, but it's inherently an unpredictable thing because the Iranians themselves are unpredictable.
5: Gas prices are up significantly since the start of the war, launched by the U.S. and Israel back in February. However, the administration says this is just temporary. Vance also said he is confident that this war ends with the U.S. in a stronger position. A North Jersey family is mourning a local mother who was killed Monday while trying to rescue her daughter in Columbia during the magnitude 7.4 earthquake. Jennifer Polsoni reports.
18: The mayor of Bergenfield saying Magnolia Garcia Lugo and her family were visiting Columbia when the house they were staying in collapsed during the earthquake. The mother initially got out but was killed by falling debris when she went back inside to try and save her daughter, who survived with an arm injury, the daughter, a recent graduate of Bergenfield High School. I'm Jennifer Bolsoni.
5: The biological parents of a baby born to a surrogate in Texas who refused to have the abortion they asked for is now in custody of the infant as he undergoes medical care for a serious but treatable heart condition. West, a nurse from Alaska, traveled to Texas to give birth to the baby because Texas law would protect him. West lawyer Lincoln Wilson told the New York Post, West is seeking parentage of the child because she gave birth in Texas. And in Texas, if you give birth to a child, it's your child. He said Gabriel's LA-based biological parents currently have custody because of a California order he considers void, noting once the California judgment is removed, West is the mother under Texas law. I'm Mary Graham for Relevant Radio News.
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23: I'd be happy to comment on your comment. 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We'll do plenty of those yet today as well. Let's start off with Nick in Dubuque, Iowa. Good morning, Nick. Welcome.
24: Hey, Patrick. So I have a great devotion to Mary. I'm just trying to start the Well Apostolate of Fatima at my parish, doing the rosary once, twice or three times a day, doing the St. Michael Lent, very devoted, and I was very happy about it. And then all of a sudden, my spiritual director came up with a question that kind of floored me a little bit. It was, how has devotion to Mary got you closer to Jesus?
23: Okay.
24: And it's just been something I've been thinking about for a while, and it's just that I couldn't really come up with an answer, to be honest.
23: Okay.
24: And
23: tell me a little bit about the spiritual direction you're getting. What is the setting, and how often do you meet with your spiritual director?
24: I meet with him once a month, and it's the direction is basically just like, you know, how, like, am I going in the right direction? I guess you can say. Like, am I doing is right? Am I doing like everything that leads to scrupulosity? Trying to, what more can I do? Like, when is it too much? Stuff like that. So.
23: Sure. No, and I understand what spiritual direction is. What I mean is this, I guess you kind of explained it. So, and then your status again, you are a student.
24: No, I'm a 35 year old man.
23: Okay. But, and I don't mean to be nosy, but this will help me understand how to answer your question. Married, single?
24: Sure, sure.
23: Looking at the priesthood?
24: Married, married.
23: Okay. Okay. That's what I needed
24: to
23: know.
24: So.
23: Okay. So you're married, three kids. Okay. All right. That helps me formulate an idea here. So I'm going to try to offer you what I might say if I were asked in your situation, how does Mary help me get closer to Jesus? Would that be a fair way to put it?
24: Well, I mean, I've read the books of St. Louis de Montfort, and I know basically he basically quotes that you can't love Mary more than you love Jesus. And that's kind of what I was kind of going for. Really, but it's been racking my brain a little bit. Yeah. That's usually what comes to mind.
23: Yeah. So when you responded to his question, or when you plan to, what do you have in mind to say?
24: That's what I mean. It's just like, I don't really know, to be honest. It's like, it's not really something I've thought about.
23: Okay. Well, then let's walk through this together. A few things that come to my mind would be, the first person to ever know Jesus is Mary. Mary was his mother. He lived inside her body for 9 months before he was born. She taught him how to walk and talk. She watched him grow. He lived at home with her. So if there's somebody we can take a cue from in the Bible as to who of all people would possibly know Jesus the best, it would be Mary. So if we want to know Jesus, then we should follow her example. And certainly, of course, her example, as we see in Scripture, she was the first Christian. I wanted to draw closer to Jesus because I want to be a good Christian, a follower of Jesus. Well, shouldn't we emulate those who came before us and who did a great job of that? I think so. So one superlative for Mary is that she was the first Christian. She heard the word of God from the angel Gabriel and said yes to it. She literally asked Jesus to become part of her life by, you know, conceiving him in her womb. She's the first Christian. I would say she's the first example of a Christian, as we're told in Luke's gospel, to tell other people about Jesus. So after the Annunciation, what does she do? She gets up in haste, we're told, and rather than the mother of the Redeemer. What, Cyrus? Oh, I thought I heard Cyrus say something. Sorry. Instead of saying that, she gets up in haste and goes to bring Jesus to somebody else, her cousin Elizabeth. So those are the kind of things that for me are very important. I would want to emulate the Blessed Virgin Mary in the fact that she knew Jesus so well, better than anybody else. And she gives us a model or a paradigm of what it means to be faithful to Jesus, faithful to the end. She brings me closer to Jesus in her example, up to and including standing at the foot of the cross, watching her son die for my sins. So those are some of the things that I would talk about if I were in your situation. Now, that may or may not apply to you. I hope it does. But I mean, those are things that are important to me. And so because she's a powerful intercessor, and for the reasons I just mentioned, I want to have a Marian piety that would point me toward Jesus. I think all those things do. Any thoughts, Nick?
24: Yeah, I can understand that. I guess it's just really like, because I even asked, I said, because I didn't understand it, but then it's just really something I had to think about, where I said to myself, as like, how has Mary through Mary to Jesus changed your heart instead of your mind? And it's just something, you know, it's just a question that, you know, like, you understand, like, that you get to Jesus through Mary, but it's just like, is there more to it than basically just like Mary through Jesus? Is that like, have you loved Jesus as well? But yes. And it's like, but how? It's like, and you explained it, but it's just like, is there more to it? And I've been trying to stay off of lectures. I've been trying to meditate through this in silence and everything like that. I've been trying to pray for this and trying to come up with an answer. So, and it's just something that I've been really racking my brain with, is that I just feel like there's a bigger question into this than to like the Marianology of it. So.
23: Yeah, this is just my perspective, and maybe you and I look at it differently. I don't think there can be anything bigger than loving Jesus more. There's nothing beyond that. Okay. There's nothing bigger or better than that. So,
24: right.
23: But if that's the path you're on, if you're in the direction of seeking to love God more and more, expanding your heart, following Our Lady's example is always going to be a good way to do that, and asking her for her maternal, you know, intercession, praying the rosary. So I don't know that I can give you an answer. Those are my answers, but I would encourage you just keep pondering and formulating.
24: Okay. Well, I thank you very much, Patrick. Yeah. You've helped me. I've called a couple of times before, and you've helped me out through those times. So I thank you.
23: I'm happy to hear that. Thank you. And let's pray for each other, shall we?
24: I will do that. Thank you, Patrick.
23: And thank you, Nick. Appreciate that phone call. And a shout out to our KCRD family in Dubuque, Iowa. They are the local Catholic community, Aquinas Communications, by the way. So what do we have? We have Dubuque, we have Platteville, we have Peosta, we have Dyersville, Our Lady of Good Success Network. Shout out to all of you. Thank you so much for listening to Relevant Radio. We're grateful. 888-914-9149. Let's go to Molly now in Coon Rapids, Minnesota. Are there raccoons everywhere over there, Molly? Or have they all gone extinct in Coon Rapids?
0: There's a few roaming around if you look hard enough, but I wouldn't say that they're as rapids as the name would suggest.
23: Got it. I figure like thousands of raccoons going over the rapids at any given time, swimming. But it's not like that anymore.
0: Oh, yeah. It's like the Midwest Niagara Falls.
23: There you go. There you go. Okay. I don't know that I've ever been to Coon Rapids. That'll have to go on my list.
0: Yeah, I would recommend it. It's a nice enough area.
23: Yeah.
0: Thank you so much for taking my call, by the way, Patrick. I really appreciate it.
23: You're welcome.
0: So I have a question. My a priest who I, take good counsel from time to time, I heard him say that Jesus had Joseph's DNA, as well as Mary's when he was born. And I guess I don't understand how that's possible, because I understand that Joseph was obviously his earthly stepfather, but
23: right. How
0: would his DNA have ended up?
23: Yeah, it didn't. So that's the short answer. He has no genetic connection with Jesus. And the proof in the Bible is sufficient to make that point, because after all, when St. Joseph became aware that Our Lady was expecting a baby, he knew that it wasn't his baby. And he was in awe of God's plan, and he didn't know what to do. So he thought, well, maybe I can send her away quietly to avoid any shame. It's not that he doubted her. He didn't doubt her virtue. He didn't doubt that she was pure and chaste, etc. He just didn't understand it. How can this be? What's going on here? And so the angel came and explained it to him. This child that she is going to bear is of the Most High, giving him a glimpse into the miraculous nature of his conception. So physically speaking, it would be impossible for St. Joseph to have a genetic connection with the baby Jesus who had already been conceived in his mother's womb. So even just the biblical evidence, and that's sufficient unto itself to show that this notion is not true.
0: So would he have only had Mary's DNA technically in him? I guess I don't. Okay.
23: Yeah, that's right.
0: Okay.
23: Yeah. So there's an interesting detail here worth considering, and that is the prophecy in Isaiah chapter 7 where a wayward king is being offered an opportunity to ask God for a sign of divine things, and he demurs, but the sign is told to him anyway that a virgin, the word there in the Hebrew is alma, meaning a young woman, but the connotation is specifically a virginal young woman. A virgin shall bear a child. And that is a miraculous thing because virgins don't have children. It requires, a human father to beget children. So that was fulfilled in Luke's gospel when the Blessed Virgin Mary was visited by the angel Gabriel, and he told her this is going to happen. Now, fast forward for a second to Revelation chapter 11, where you see the Ark of the Covenant at the very end of Revelation chapter 11, where St. John says, "And I saw the Ark of the Covenant in the sanctuary of heaven." Talks about thunder and lightning and hail and an earthquake. And then the very next sentence is chapter 12, verse 1, "And then I beheld a great sign in the sky, a woman clothed with the sun, and on her head a crown of stars standing on the moon. And she was wailing aloud in birth to give birth to this male child of hers who is destined to rule the nation." So the male child, as you see this unfold, is Jesus. And the woman can mean a few different things simultaneously. One of them, literally at least, is the mother of Jesus. That's Mary. Well, then go to verse 17. Read the whole drama of what happens. And then you see in verse 17 where the story sort of concludes there. And it says, "Then the dragon went off to make war against the woman and the rest of her offspring." Here again, we see an unusual construction, because seed is the word that's used there. And women, physiologically at least, don't have seed. And yet it's referring to her in that way that you would typically see the male referred to, And so that's another one of those subtle allusions here that demonstrates that Mary indeed is that virgin who conceived and gave birth to a child, baby Jesus. You see? So the DNA question simply, it simply means that her physical contribution to the Lord's physiology, his body, his genetic makeup, etc., all came from her. And the conception was miraculous, but there was no human father involved, ergo, no DNA connection between St. Joseph and baby Jesus.
0: Okay, that makes sense. I really appreciate you answering that, and just thank you so much for your show. It's been a huge part of my journey back to the church. My mom recommended your show to me, and I listened to it for a little over a year now, and it's been hugely helpful in my journey back to the church. So thank you so much.
23: It makes me very happy to hear that, Molly. Thank you for that. Please tell your mother I say thank you as well, because were it not for her, perhaps you never would have found Relevant Radio. So thank you to her and to you as well. I appreciate that. 888-914-9149. I have a question here that I'll probably wait until we get to the next segment. It has to do with burying St. Joseph statues in the backyard, the front yard, the side yard, to sell a home. And a question came in. This is from Andrea. She wants to know what I think about this, and I'll be happy to share my thought, but it'll take a little bit longer than the time that we have right now. So we'll defer that for a few moments, and we'll get back to that question momentarily. Have you ever done that? Have you ever tried to sell a house? Did you ever bury a statue? What do you think about that? Some people swear by it. They love it. They even sell kits with the St. Joseph statue in Catholic bookstores. So I'll talk about that when we come back from this quick timeout.
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15: Your Imperial Valley forecast. I'm meteorologist James Cuffington. Mostly sunny and hot. Isolated thunderstorms February Friday and wind 105. Skies will be clear for tonight. We'll settle at 81. A sunny start every Saturday, then partly cloudy with spotty thunderstorms, 108 for the high. Partly cloudy and hot, the air wind 112 for Sunday. 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
7: Jesus said, love your neighbor as yourself. He was making the assumption that we love ourselves. And love is expressed in actions, not just feelings. So, do you love yourself in action? 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But when you don't care for yourself, you're leaving your loved ones with the worst version of you. Tired, haggard, burnt out. 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Work out. 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God thinks so. 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
23: All right, here's the question. St. Joseph, we talked about him a minute ago as the foster father of Jesus. But what about the idea of burying a statue to sell a house? Okay. I mean, that's a common thing nowadays. So here's the note. This is from Andrea. Thank you, Andrea, for writing to me. She's down Tennessee way. She says, I love your show. And that's in caps. So thank you especially for that. I listen every day. I've learned so much. And I tell everyone I know about Relevant Radio. You and all the staff of Relevant Radio, stay in my prayers. You're a big part of my life. Thank you, Andrea. We really appreciate that. So here's the core of her email. I'm a local realtor in Middle Tennessee, and I recently listed my brother's home for sale. My brother had asked me a couple of times about burying a St. Joseph statue, and where could he get one? They're sold at our local St. Mary's bookstore, and believe it or not, even at our local MLS Realtrax office. So I understand that to mean your real estate office, or a real estate office. This morning, I received a call from an agent who had shown a property yesterday. The agent said the buyers were planning to submit an offer, so I immediately called my brother to share the good news. So that's his property. As soon as he answered, I told him about the offer. He then told me he had just buried St. Joseph and was finishing the prayer when I called. When he saw my call coming in, he had prayed, "Oh Lord, don't let her hang up before I finish my prayer to St. Joseph." And that wasn't the end of it. We received a second offer that was even better than the first, and that is the one they accepted. Our family has discussed this tradition several times, and I couldn't wait to call my 82-year-old mother, who, by the way, still has all her faculties, to tell her what happened. She poo-poos the ritual, however, and told me it borders on superstition and that it is wrong to believe in it. I don't believe the statue itself is magical, but I truly believe in the power of prayer and that St. Joseph interceded for us. Whether the offers were miraculous or providential, the timing was remarkable. Not one offer, but two. I would love to hear your thoughts on the St. Joseph tradition and where the lines between sincere devotion and superstition are. And that's from Andrea. Thank you, Andrea. I appreciate it. I haven't talked about this topic in some time, maybe quite some time. So I will say the following. Number one, in the Catholic Church, there is, of course, a long-standing pious custom, and it's a good one, of things like burying a miraculous medal. Now, the miraculous medal did not appear on the scene until the middle part of the 19th century, so it hasn't been with us very long. But that's something that I'm thinking about, let's say, a diocese wanting to buy a certain tract of land where it can build a new parish church and the owner doesn't want to sell it. Well, maybe bless it with holy water. Drive by someday and nobody's around and you bless it with holy water. The priest or the bishop might do that. Burying a miraculous medal. I've seen miracles take place. I shouldn't say I've seen them, but I've certainly heard of bona fide miracles take place where suddenly the sale goes through. Blessed salt, for example. So the idea, the pious custom and the idea of having these kinds of sacramentals present is not untoward. It's not superstitious. It's, you know, part of the, you might say, the economy of these sacramentals. Sacramentals are not sacraments. They don't give grace, but they nudge us in the direction of their external graces, in other words, and these external graces that God sends nudge you in the right direction if you're willing to be nudged. So the Holy Bible is a sacramental, rosary beads, blessed candles, making the sign of the cross, sacred images are sacramentals, genuflecting is a sacramental, and so on. So these are good and appropriate and holy for God's people to make use of. So that leads me now to the question, well, what about this particular practice of bearing a St. Joseph statue? So I'm going to say the following. It can be a benign practice, and I certainly can't argue with the people who have told me many times to bury a St. Joseph statue and that it really works for them. Your example is the most recent one, but I've heard many times over that people swear by this and they do it. Okay, fair enough. I'm not here to argue with the results. And sometimes the results are seemingly miraculous. But I personally am wary of this because it has become, for most people, you know, by virtue of the fact that, as you said, it's these kits with the St. Joseph statue and the prayer are now sold in secular venues like this real estate MLS office. I've seen them. I mean, I've been in Catholic bookstores and you see the little packaged St. Joseph and the prayers and here's how to sell your house and all that. To me, that definitely smacks of superstition. Because for most people, they're approaching it in a superstitious way. They're not approaching it with devout faith in the Lord. They just want to sell a house. And if this funny, weird little trick, this one weird trick will sell the house for them, then they'll do it. You know, they'll spend the $20. I don't know how much those things cost, but somebody's making money on it. And I'm going to tell you my story now. I have a St. Joseph statue story. I'm going to tell you know what happened to Nancy and me, and then you can draw your own conclusion. So we owned a home. It was the first home we ever bought, but we outgrew it because we had a ton of kids. So it's a little 1,165 square foot ranch style house. It was perfect for us when we bought it in early 1985, Southern California. And it was great for a while, but we had three children. And by the time we moved from this house, so we moved in early 1985. We had to move out of it in the summer of 1994. So 9 years later, we had seven children and baby eight was on the way. Nancy was out to here with baby eight. So we couldn't stay there anymore because there's no more room for us. There hadn't been room for us in it for a while, but we made it work. In any case, we decided that we would rent it because we couldn't sell it. We could not sell this house. We tried. It would be on the market for 6 months or a year. We do price reductions. Then we take it off the market and wait a few months and put it back on the market. And we were poor. We didn't have any money for, you know, tidying up like painting and curb appeal and a new roof. We didn't have any money to do any of that. So the house was always clean and tidy, but we couldn't like do any upgrades. It was just what you see is what you get. And we were pretty much like at the end of our rope. I mean, we just can't sell this place. So what happened was one day Nancy, and this is the first time I had ever heard of this. Nancy said, hey, I was talking to this lady in the grocery store or wherever. And she said, because I was telling her we tried for a long time to sell the house and we could never sell it. She said, try burying a St. Joseph statue. She said, it really works. You bury a St. Joseph statue upside down in your yard, preferably the backyard. I said, why the backyard? She said, well, that's what she told me. Why upside down? Well, that's what she told me. And she said, if you bury the St. Joseph statue upside down in your backyard, you will sell your house guaranteed. So I still have a memory of Nancy and me sitting at the kitchen table with the kids all around us, kind of looking at each other like, come on, would we really do that? And, you know, we reached the conclusion, no, we're not going to do that. That would be superstitious. So we thought, well, nothing else has worked, so let's make a novena to St. Joseph. And we started a novena that very day. And we didn't really think much of it because we had just gotten so used to the disappointment of rarely getting a nibble, no bites, but we'd get a nibble here or there, and it would always fall through. You know, might be interested. We never had gotten really any offers or anything. So we said, no, we're not going to bury a statue of St. Joseph, not going to put him upside down or anything like that. We're just going to ask St. Joseph to pray for us and help us. So we started the novena, and this is where it all comes together. On the last day of the novena, the realtor called and said, guess what? I've got an offer for your house. And Nancy and I said, what? Yeah, there's an offer. They'd like to come over, take another look at it. And there and then, that same day, the last day of the novena, we had an offer. We accepted it. We sold a house. So, could St. Joseph have been interceding for us? I think so, personally. And I wondered ever since then, I've asked St. Joseph a time or two, did you act so quickly and help us out the way you did because you were happy that we didn't bury your statue in the backyard? Were you pleased that we didn't do something that we deemed to be superstitious? Or would you have helped us sell the house if we had done that? So that's my story. We didn't do it. We didn't want to do it. We wanted to sell our house, but we didn't want to succumb to what we felt to be a superstition. Now, I'm going to finish my comment this way. For you in faith, if you love Jesus and Mary and Joseph, and you as a devout Catholic understand the role of sacramentals, and you wish to, in a reverent way, invoke the intercession of St. Joseph, I'm not here to knock that. I'm not here to judge that. All I'm saying is, and this is my theory, that the vast majority of people are not approaching it that way. You might be. I don't think the realtor, who's maybe not even Catholic, I'm not talking about the lady who wrote me the email, just, you know, the people down at that MLS office, I'm pretty confident that they're not approaching it as, you know, a matter of faith and intercession of the saints and all that kind of thing. For them, it's just like, hey, we don't know why this works, but it seems to work, so we're going to do it. We're going to sell these statues of St. Joseph. That's where I personally draw the line. Now, I don't know how that squares with what your mom had to say on the topic. I'm guessing she might be sort of meet me halfway on that one. But that's my take on this, Andrew. I don't encourage it. I don't recommend it. What I recommend would be better than bearing a St. Joseph statue upside down or sideways or whatever, would be to start a novena to St. Joseph and say, hey, the Madrids tried this and you helped them out. Can you help us out? I bet you St. Joseph will say, oh yeah, of course I can. So try that. 888-914-9149. That's the number to call to be on the air. Let's go to Doug in Texas. Good morning, Doug.
9: Hi, Patrick. Good to talk to you again.
23: Thank you.
9: I was calling. I want to call you all the time, but I like to save my questions for things you can't really look up. Okay. So this is some advice I was trying to gather from you. How would you go about saying goodbye to somebody for the last time, specifically somebody on hospice?
23: A family member?
9: And I guess, yes, it's my grandma.
23: Mm-hmm.
9: And I know it's going to be my last time seeing her. I have to drive far away to see her.
23: Yeah.
9: And I've had to do this once before, and I really wish I could get a do-over because I didn't really think about it going into it. And now that I think about it, I just don't know what to, I can't think of anything good. And I just thought you are probably somebody who's been in this position and has any words of wisdom I would appreciate.
23: Well, I'll be happy to offer a few thoughts on that. As it happens, Doug, I've only had to go through this a couple of times in my life, which is weird in a way because I come from a really big family, a lot of people, a lot of moving parts. And only a couple times was I ever in the position that you're in now. So I don't have a lot of experience, but I'll offer you a few thoughts if you want.
9: Yeah.
23: Is your grandma lucid? Is she awake?
9: Yeah, so that's the thing is she, I'll have to shout. She can barely hear. And apparently she's not speaking very well, but from what I can gather, yeah, like her eyes and her brain are working fine.
23: Okay. Well, a couple thoughts. One would be if you want to express those feelings of goodbye to her and I love you and thank you and all the sentiments on your heart that you want to express to her. If she's not able to hear you very well, one thing is you could write it out in big letters. Thank you. I love you. You know, there are things you could do. So if she's still able to read, that could be very powerful for her. You know, if she's not able to hear you, but yet you can still convey those thoughts to her, holding her hand, you know, kissing her forehead, showing her with your demeanor, your physical touch, how much you love her. That'd be very powerful, I think. For her and for you, I would think. Another thing that comes to my mind would be to let her know that you're praying for her and that you want to see her again and you hope to see her again. Somebody asked me, I don't know, a couple of months ago, what's my favorite psalm? And I remembered the psalm, but I didn't remember the chapter and verse, but it's Psalm 27, verse 13. I love this. I've always loved this verse. I believe that I shall see the goodness of the Lord in the land of the living. I believe that I shall see the goodness of the Lord in the land of the living. And not only do I believe that for myself, with God's grace, of course, but I believe it for those who love Jesus and who are approaching eternal life. So perhaps if there's a Bible passage that you find particularly helpful or meaningful, share that with her. You know, that's another thing that you could write on a large piece of paper and, you know, let her know, I hope and pray and expect and trust that I will see you again someday in the land of the living. And I'll be praying for you. And when you get there, please pray for me, Grandma. You know what I mean? Those kind of messages are probably the most important of all, in addition to the thank you and I love you. To let her know this is not the end. I mean, maybe she already knows all of this, but it'll be even better for her if she's a woman of faith to see her grandson being a man of faith. Do you know what I mean?
9: Right. Yeah.
23: And so those are some thoughts.
9: That's the other kind of kicker is I am Catholic because of her. Well, one of the reasons is because of her.
23: Mm-hmm.
9: And she probably doesn't even know that. And then to top it up, I'm not sure if she is anymore, honestly. Okay. So,
23: why not ask her, can I have a priest come and visit you? I have a priest come visit you? Maybe you can buy her, how about this? Buy her a hand crucifix on your way there to visit her and have it blessed by a priest even, and then give it to her so she can hold it. And that will bring her comfort. It will also bring to her mind, if she's not able to hear and speak very well, but it'll bring Jesus to her mind. I mean, that could be very powerful in itself.
9: Yeah, it's a good idea.
23: Yeah, and if she's willing, you can say, you know, Grandma, I'm a Catholic because of you, and I'm so grateful for that Catholic heritage that you handed down to me through my parents. You're going to be going into the next life soon. May I have a Catholic priest come and visit you and give you the sacraments? I wouldn't be surprised if she said yes, all other things being equal.
9: Yeah.
23: What a great gift to her that would be from you.
9: Yeah.
23: What do you think?
9: I think, those are all good. I guess sometimes the common sense answers are the best ones. I suppose I was overthinking it, but that all makes perfect sense. I guess I was a little in my head over, the first time I got to do this, I just was all over the place, and I'm hoping my father-in-law is in heaven laughing at me for being such a mess when I tried to say goodbye to him, and I didn't want to have a repeat of that. So, thanks for that. Just hearing that from you will calm me down, and I think I'll get through this now. So thank you, Patrick.
23: Okay, you got it, Doug, and prayers for your grandmother and for you. That this is the goodbye that you hope it will be, and I'm sure it will be. Thank you, Doug.

0: We've seen several social media posts like this where the young women are having their abortions at home because they're doing the abortion pill, and they're seeing the baby, or they're seeing parts of the baby at home, and they're shocked and they're devastated.
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7: We married a daughter off last weekend, Cyrus. I think you knew about that, but it was great. And we had, you know, Madrid family everywhere, hanging from the rafters. It's a big group now. Started off just Nancy and me. That's it. But
8: you had mentioned you had Camp Grandma at your house for a couple of days.
7: That's right. Yeah. Yeah. Nancy is, she's the best grandma. I mean, she's the best wife, but she's the best grandma and the best mom. Anyway. So I just posted a picture on X of the family in the sanctuary of the church where our daughter got married. And it's not even all of us. They had to use a wide-angle lens, but it's not even all of us. There are at least 5 of our grandchildren. Let me think. Yeah, 5 of our young adult grandchildren weren't able to be there. And I don't know if they make a wide-angle lens big enough.
8: That's a great photo.
7: Thank you.
8: Wow. You must be so proud.
7: I'm, you know, proud, but also maybe the most thing is grateful. Grateful to God. Grateful for his many blessings. And as Nancy and I now are, you know, we're not quite ready to ride off into the sunset yet. That's hopefully a long way down the road. But we're getting down toward that end of our life. We're getting toward that phase of our life. So it really is a great, I just derive a great sense of gratitude to look now at all these smiling faces, all these people who 45 plus years ago didn't exist. When Nancy and I got married, and there are some in-law kids in there as well, of course, but these people didn't exist. I mean, but they were part of God's plan from all eternity. We just didn't know it. You know, it's just like anything else. As life goes on, you just see how God is moving in ways that you just cannot. I can't anyway. I can't fathom it. I can't predict it. I see it in the rearview mirror, but it's just amazing. So that's our little family picture there. Even everybody there.
8: I'm zoomed in and I've gone through, I've looked at everyone. Everyone has their eyes open. How is this possible?
7: I know.
8: With a photo of 180 people that have every single person with their eyes open and smiling at the camera.
7: And you know, this is not Photoshopped.
8: I've never taken a family photo with 5 people as successful as this.
7: Yeah, that's true. Yeah, I don't know what to say. It's just, I don't know if it's luck or not, but the photographer was taking a ton of pictures as photographers do. Anyway, just wanted to mention, posted that picture. So if you want to see us as we are today, you'll find it there on X. My address there is @PatrickMadrid.
8: Hey, I got to ask, is the third in the

0: middle row from the left, the first guy with a mustache, dark hair, dark mustache.
1: Son-in-law.
0: That's your son-in-law?
1: Son-in-law, yeah.
0: Wow. I would have thought that was one of your sons.
1: You would think. I mean, he definitely has a very good, strong, aggressive mustache.
0: That's a good mustache. You have some competition.
1: In the Madrid tradition.
0: You have some mustache competition there.
1: Mine is all gray now. I'm not in competition mode anymore.
0: you've retired from professional mustache.
1: Top.
0: Yeah, you did. You went out like Jordan.
1: I hope so. We'll see. Yeah, but no, that's a son-in-law, much beloved son-in-law. So, yeah. Thank you, Lord. That's all I can say. 888-914-9149. Continuing, let's go to Carolee now in Cleveland, Georgia. Good morning, Carolee.
2: Good morning, Patrick. Congratulations on the wedding.
1: Thank you.
2: Family.
1: Thank you. We have two more. We have another son getting married in January, and then we're down to the very last Madrid child to get married, although there's no wedding on the horizon for him, but all but one at that point.
2: Oh, that's exciting.
1: Thank you.
2: The question I have, a couple of questions my husband and I were talking about are the daily readings today, the gospel reading from Matthew. And I said, I'm going to call Patrick on this.
1: Okay.
2: So Jesus says in the reading, I think it's from Matthew 19, chapter 19.
1: Let me look here. Yeah, Matthew 19, 3 through 12. That's right.
2: Yeah. So the piece that we were talking about, I wanted some clarification on, is Jesus says some are incapable of marriage because they were born so, mm-hmm. some because they were made so by others. So the question is, what types of people would those be that Jesus is talking about who would be born incapable of marriage?
1: Mm-hmm.
2: Why would God make them that way? If he says, previous to that, he said in the beginning, you know, people were made, humans were made male and female, and that would be, you know, for the purpose of marriage, I would think.
1: Right.
2: And then also, who would he be describing as those made so by others?
1: Yeah.
2: So I guess those two questions.
1: Happy to offer some thoughts on that. So the first group, so he gives, as you say, three. You've got the people who are born unable to be married. You have people who are made that way by others. And then you have those who have forsaken marriage for the sake of the kingdom. So So in order, the first group are those who are, and here we're talking about men, and that is that they are impotent and unable to consummate marriage. So this organic, natural, physiological problem, or condition, if you want to put it that way, renders them incapable of procreation. That's what that's referring to. And that's a fairly rare thing. I mean, it's not at all common, but it does exist. So there's some people who are, at least physiologically speaking, incapable of marriage. The second group refers to castration. And when he says they've been made so by others, you could think of like eunuchs who would stand guard over harems of women in Muslim, you know, sultanates, that kind of thing. And then the third group would be those who freely choose to devote their lives to a life of consecrated celibacy for the sake of the Lord and for his people. And that would track with the men who choose priestly celibacy as part of their vocation to the priesthood. And there Jesus says, not everyone can receive this, but those to whom is offered should accept it. So it's an allusion to, A-L-L, allusion to this life of consecrated celibacy. So you're not incapable of marriage, nor have you been castrated, but you are making yourself a eunuch, as the translation maybe more literally says. The word eunuch is used there. And so a eunuch, it can be by birth, as we explained, can be by castration, or in a figurative and symbolic way, it can be a man who forsakes marriage for the kingdom. Does that clarify it better?
2: It does. I had made that comment to him that I think Jesus was referring to eunuchs, and he said, I don't know. I think there's more to it than that. And I don't know if it's because of our culture that we're in and the definitions of marriage being different
1: uh-huh, right.
2: and changed. especially legal marriage now that we have with same-sex unions. I don't know and this is more from my husband, yeah. But I think he was thinking, and I hear this in conversation with people, especially when it comes to, and I don't want it to all go to the same-sex union, but mm-hmm. that seems to be the problem is that, or I have heard people say, well, there's some people that just, they don't have an attraction to the opposite sex and they could be married. So, but Jesus wouldn't have been referring to somebody being incapable of marriage because of a psychological attraction attraction.
1: Extend to that. It could be understood in a broader sense. Let's say a man who's mentally ill and he's incapable of marriage. But you'll notice that the context of the passage is the physical union between the husband and the wife. And, where Jesus says, this is why a man leaves his parents and clings to his wife, and the two mm-hmm. become one flesh. And so the context is talking about the physiological dimension of marriage that is ordered toward procreation. But more specifically, though, I think for your discussion with your husband, is that two words are used here in this passage. One is eunuchs, so the plural for eunuchs. And then the verb form is to make someone a eunuch, which literally means castration. So the actual word for castration, which is derivative of or derived from the word for eunuchs, is what's used there as the verb. So that's why I would say it's specifically referring to the physical dimension of this. It could be understood in a broader way, but most specifically it's physical.
2: Yeah, so at that time period and in that context, it would have been understood physically, not what we have now in culture.
1: Yeah, and here's another dimension of getting to the question about same-sex marriage. So the point of his discussion here is the physical union of the husband and the wife. The two become one flesh. And also the verse preceding that says that, have you not read that he who made them from the beginning made them male and female? So here the Lord is giving us a paradigm for human sexuality. And there's no room. It's exclusionary of any other combination. It doesn't include two men mm-hmm. or two women or some other combination. And that was presupposed. It was understood by the crowd that, they weren't thinking, well, is it possible that two men could possibly get married? Because they would stone those people to death. What a horrible thing. But that was the punishment for homosexual activity under the Mosaic law. I'm glad we don't have that anymore, but they certainly would have understood that as, the penalty for homosexual activity. So there's no homosexual inference whatsoever present in the Lord's teaching here.
2: Okay.
1: Yeah.
2: And I guess he was stuck on somebody who's incapable of marriage because they were born so. And yeah. It's like, well, who are those people? So I think he explained that and the physicality of that.
1: Right. And the word, if he wants it, it's eunuchos, from which we get the word eunuch. So eunuchos. Now here it's in the plural. But it is, the literal meaning of this is a eunuch, somebody who's incapable of begetting children. Can also mean somebody who gives it up, as we see in the third verse. But that's the word that's used there. Now, the second word to draw your husband's attention to, at least to consider, is the verb where it talks about being made a eunuch. And that is, let me pronounce it correctly, eunochizo. It's the verb form. We're made eunuchs. And the literal definition, according to Strong's Concordance, is to castrate or to neuter a man, thus making him a eunuch. So the literal meaning, when he says those who have been made so by others, refers to castration, which means that the corollary in the first one, which is they're incapable from birth, means they're impotent and cannot consummate marriage. Thus, they can't procreate.
2: So that, right. So, and we didn't have that translation. We just have incapable of marriage. So that was open to a lot of interpretation when we were discussing it.
1: Absolutely.
2: I appreciate that.
1: Makes sense to
2: me. Okay. Well, thank you so much for your insights.
1: You are welcome. It's not a topic we get to talk about very often, but it's certainly worthy of consideration. Thank you for that, Carolee. I appreciate it. Do we have time? Let's try Mary in Barrie, Vermont. Hello, Mary. We have about 2 minutes.
3: Good morning.
1: Good morning.
3: Okay. I have a comment regarding the St. Joseph statue.
1: Yeah.
3: We, too, about 3 years ago, had a struggle selling our house in New York. We were in the Hudson Valley area of New York.
1: Okay.
3: Just a lot of people looking at it, but nobody purchasing. And I did not bury the statue, probably based on relevant radio advice somewhere along the way. But we did definitely have St. Joseph present in the house. And we ultimately had a showing on St. Patrick's Day.
1: Mm-hmm.
3: And the offer came in for the eventual sale on St. Joseph's Day.
1: I wonder if St. Joseph's trying to send a message like, hey, well done. You didn't bury a statue,
3: but what I interpreted it as. And I, furthermore, I was so pleased because it was a nice young couple, and I just felt like it was a good thing, you know.
1: That's
3: and
1: good.
3: It ended up, and they have a child now, and you know, we go by the house, and we know the house is in good hands.
1: That's great. That's a happy story. I'm glad to hear that, Mary. St. Joseph, pray for us. Absolutely. And if you're trying to sell a house, maybe do a novena to St. Joseph and stand back and wait for a miracle. I've seen it.
4: KP2 weather. Your Imperial Valley forecast. I'm meteorologist James Covington. Mostly sunny and hot, isolated thunderstorms February Friday, and wind 105. Skies will be clear for tonight. We have settled at 81. A sunny start to every Saturday, then partly cloudy with spotty thunderstorms, 108 for the high. Partly cloudy and hot, the high wind 112 for Sunday. 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
10: Engaging the faithful to explore the beauty of the liturgy's theological and spiritual depth. A man accused of starting the Southern California's Palisades fire is facing a new set of charges. Federal prosecutors filed a revised indictment against Jonathan Rinderneck. A judge declared a mistrial after a jury ended up in a deadlock in June. I'm Mary Graham for Relevant Radio News.
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14: How, where, and when?
1: All right, whatever. 888-914-9149. Let's go to Mary Jane now. I'm tempted to say something about Last Dance with Mary Jane, but I'm not. I'm not going to say that. Good morning, Mary Jane in Augusta, Georgia.
15: Hello. How are you?
1: I am well, thank you.
15: Oh, I didn't mean to say that. We've embedded the caller, the screener said, now don't ask him how he's doing. Okay. I'm so blessed and privileged to get to talk to you. So my fiance is Methodist, and he knows the Bible like you would not believe. Mm-hmm. And which actually helped me because all these years that I've known him, I have started reading the Bible and I never did. And I'm
1: good for you.
15: 65 years old. So anyway, so I've learned a lot, but he says that there's, and I haven't asked him where in the Bible, but there's, in the Bible, it says that Mary has had other children, and I thought she was the perpetual virgin.
1: Yeah.
15: Where in the Bible can I direct him to, see that she did not have other children, or is it, I'll let you go.
1: Sure. I think I understand the question. So this is a not uncommon trope among Protestants who believe that Mary had other children besides Jesus, not because there's any, you know, necessarily any strong biblical evidence outside of the fact that in a few places in the New Testament, some people are called the brothers and the sisters of the Lord. Most notably in Matthew chapter 13, where four of these men are named James, Joseph, Simon, and Jude. They're known as the brothers of the Lord. So the short answer to your question, I'm going to give you a short answer, then I'm going to give you the resource that I think you want to, not only for yourself, but also you could share with him. The short answer is Mary was a perpetual virgin and she never had any other children in addition to Jesus, and her virginity was not compromised by giving birth to Jesus. So the dogma of the Catholic faith is that Mary was a virgin before, during, and after the birth of Jesus. And that's an important thing to note because, at least with regard to other children, Mary did not have intimacy with her husband, Saint Joseph. So there were no other children born to her. Now, the Bible nowhere explicitly says that Mary did not have other children besides Jesus, nor does the Bible explicitly say that Mary did have other children besides Jesus. Rather, what you see is a series of, I would argue, implicit clues that point, I think, overwhelmingly in the direction that Mary did not have any other children, that Jesus was an only child. So you see in an article that I wrote, the article is called, Yes, Jesus Was an Only Child. And the subtitle is, Did Mary Have Children After Jesus? A biblical defense of her perpetual virginity. So what I would recommend is that if you get this article, and I'll tell you in a moment how to get it, you'll go, I will take you through all of the arguments, every single one of the arguments that are raised trying to prove that Jesus had other brothers and sisters who were the sons and daughters of Mary. And you will be able to conclusively rule that out. But also I take into account, what did the early church say? And the early church believed in Mary's perpetual virginity. In fact, there was somebody who tried to argue against that in St. Jerome. St. Jerome was in the 4th century, and the guy's name was Helvidius. And so St. Jerome wrote what it was called Against Helvidius, which was an apologetics tract that he used to show that Helvidius's arguments, you know, that Jesus was the firstborn son of Mary and Joseph, as it says in Matthew chapter 1, and he points out that firstborn is a legal title. It doesn't mean that there were other children. And all the other various arguments, the brothers of the Lord and so on. But one particular thing that St. Jerome did that I think is largely lost on many people, and that is he points out in a story from Numbers 26 and Numbers 36, between those chapters, you read the story of a man named Zelophehad. And you may say, Zelophehad? Never heard of Zelophehad. Yeah, Zelophehad was the father of Hepher, H-E-P-H-E-R, one of Gilead's six sons. The other sons of Gilead were, and I won't bore you with all the names, but they were Zelophehad's uncles, and their sons were his cousins, his first cousins, because Zelophehad, we're told, had no brothers, and he had no sons. He only had daughters. And the reason this is important is because St. Jerome appeals to this passage to show conclusively that those daughters of Zelophehad married the cousins, the first cousins, by way of his brothers. Excuse me. And in the article, I trace it all out so you can see that the Bible clearly uses the word brothers to mean cousins. They were not the actual brothers of Zelophehad's daughters. They were the brethren, the sons of Gilead. And the daughters of Zelophehad married the sons of Gilead. They married their cousins. And yet the Bible uses the word brothers. So this is another clue. And the reason St. Jerome points this out is he says in the Bible, when you meet these passages where it talks about the brothers of the Lord, it doesn't mean that they were the sons of Mary. It's referring to kinship, to nephews, uncles, cousins, etc. So in this article, I lay it all out for you. Verse by verse, I take apart all the arguments that are used against Mary's perpetual virginity. So really, there's no stone left unturned here in this article. And the last thing I'll mention is that even Martin Luther, who is no friend of the Catholic Church, and John Calvin, who is no friend of the Catholic Church, even they believed in Mary's perpetual virginity, and they dismissed the arguments that were brought up in their day about Mary having other children besides Jesus. They said, absolutely not. The Bible does not say that. The Bible says that Mary was a perpetual virgin. And they, of course, were not doing it in any way because they liked the Catholic Church. They basically hated the Catholic Church. And so even they agree with it. So it's a weird happenstance that modern day Protestant folk today, who derive much of their theology from Luther and Calvin, are unaware that Luther and Calvin would have told them, stop it. Mary did not have any other children. So I'll leave it at that, Mary Jane. Any questions before I move on? Would you like to know how to get that article?
15: Is it in your Substack?
1: Yes, it is. Okay. Yeah, it's there. Okay. So if you subscribe, you'll always be notified of new articles. But if you go there to my Substack, just go to the archive, and then you'll look for the article that's called Yes, Jesus Was an Only Child. And that's the article, and it's all there for free.
15: Wonderful, wonderful. Well, my good man, we just made a 7-hour trip to Florida and listened to Relevant Radio all the way, you know, from your shows all the way there, all the way back. And we listened to a book you recommended. I had written to you about how he felt like every time we consecrated that was like that was like crucifying Jesus every time. And so we read the Bread of Life, or listened to it. So that was really good.
1: I'm really glad to hear that. When is the happy day for your wedding?
15: We are hoping that it is going to be right after Christmas. But right now I'm on respite. I was taking care of my mom and dad. My mom passed away. I'm still taking care of my father in Massachusetts. Okay. And the priest, I have to get him to commit to a date. So, but we went through pre-Cana. That was so wonderful. I didn't know pre-Cana was so great. And we even had to go to the, even though we're 65, we had to go to the first classes on the rhythm method. That's what we called it back in our day.
1: And NFP.
15: So we had this, pardon me?
1: Well, NFP is the code word now.
15: Yes. So, and I did want to say, I think you and I are close in age, and I was in Southern California in the late 60s, early 70s in Costa Mesa. And you said you were in Southern California. That's where you grew up, right?
1: Yeah, that's right. I grew up in Mission Viejo, just down the street from you.
15: Oh, yes. Oh, that's so neat. So anyway, small world.
1: True. Well, congratulations, Mary Jane. And I hope everything goes smoothly, and may God grant you both many happy years together. Thank you. We're going to move on to more phone calls. First, though, if you're wondering about that article in which I demonstrate conclusively, really, the Bible demonstrates conclusively that Mary did not have other children besides Jesus. Forgive my voice going out on me. You'll find that Cyrus is going to post that. Tell the people back home, Cyrus, where they can find that.
16: I didn't hear no bell, Pat. Get up.
0: All right. So if you go to relevantradio.com/Patrick, and let's see, there'll be some buttons there. You want to click the links button, and that'll open up a little window. Scroll down a little bit, and then you'll see Patrick's articles, and that'll take you to a Substack. Mm-hmm. Once you're at a Substack, I recommend just subscribing to it, and that way you can bypass all of those steps.
1: Yeah, it's true.
0: And you'll always be updated when Patrick writes a new article, which is quite frequently.
1: Yeah, well, I try to provide as much as possible, especially questions like that to come up on the show. So that's all there. It's all free. Nothing's being sold. It's all there for you. And you're also posting it on social media. So on X and on the show's Facebook page, right?
0: That is correct. Yep. So it's and I try my best to put them in the show notes as well. So if you go to relevantradio.com, about an hour after the show, we have the podcast up. If you click on the show notes, you'll see links there as well. So I try to make it as easy as possible.
1: Yeah, I mean, to put a big button right there would be even better. So
0: that's a really good idea.
1: See,
0: we should have
1: I'm always thinking
0: on the main page.
1: I'm always thinking.
0: Great idea.
1: I think and think and think and think.
0: How do you come up with these things?
1: I don't know. They just come to me. 888-914-9149. I want to move quickly through phone calls to get to as many people as possible. Let's go to, and by the way, the number is 888-914-9149. We'll go now to Jocelyn in San Antonio. Hi, Jocelyn.
17: Hi, Mr. Patrick McDred.
1: Hello.
17: I want to talk. Have you heard of Lilith?
1: Frasier?
17: Heard of that person before? Yeah, or from the, is the Sikh, or as they describe her, Adam's first wife, who later became a demon. Does she ever exist in the Bible?
1: No, Lilith is not a, she's not in the book of Genesis. She's not mentioned anywhere. This is a Jewish tradition that holds that she was the first wife, and that, you're right, she eventually became a demon, and that she was kind of like the anti-Eve. And because she would not submit to Adam's authority, she got banished, and that's when God created Eve. Now, none of this is true. At least none of it has anything to do with the biblical record. But that's where it comes from. It comes from the Jewish folklore, not from the Bible.
17: Oh, okay. I also have another question.
1: All right.
17: After an Adam and Eve, how do they produce more people?
1: Well, their children intermarried. So we're told that after Cain killed Abel, so then there was Cain, and he was banished, and then the son Seth was another son. And then it says that Adam and Eve had other children. It doesn't tell us their names, but the children would have intermarried at first. That'd be the only way that they could reproduce. And then because they lived long lives, and there were presumably many children, within a not too long period of time, there were enough of them that they could then intermarry with cousins. And then before too long, they wouldn't have to marry closely at all. They could marry further afield. So that's the answer. That's how all the human family came.
17: So that'll be incest?
1: Pardon me?
17: That's incest that they were doing?
1: Incest, I think, is the word you're looking for. Yes, that's exactly what it was.
17: So when did that become a sin?
1: Not that long after. So it is forbidden, certainly under the Mosaic law, but it was recognized as something you didn't want to do, even though it wasn't given as a law by God. It's not in the Noahide laws. So when God gave Noah the sixth commandments that he gave him, that's not included in it. It was more a matter of people realized that close intermarriage was bad for the DNA of the kids, and birth defects and things like that would happen. Now, the reason that in the very beginning, Adam and Eve didn't have to worry about that, nor did their children have to worry about that, is because they were fresh, Adam and Eve anyway, were fresh out of the garden. And so there, no time had gone by for all the many pathologies and problems that arise from close blood intermarriage. That didn't exist then. So the anomalies and the birth defects and those problems didn't exist early on. Eventually, that began to happen. So even though there was no express law from God by way of divine revelation, they figured it out pretty quickly after who knows how many generations that it's better to marry farther afield than close up. Hope that helps, Jocelyn. Thank you so much. Let's go to Jessica, and looks like Jessica and Thomas, brother and sister. Is that right, Jessica?
18: Yes.
1: Okay. Hello.
18: Hi.
1: Maybe they're not ready. How about this? Why don't we let them get ready, and we'll take a break, and we'll come back, and we'll start with Jessica and Thomas right after this. The number is 888-914-9149. I know what you're doing, Cyrus, and I like it.

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1: Okay, let's go back to Jessica and... Ah, I get it now. Her son, Thomas, okay, in Santa Ana, California. Good morning, Jessica.
8: Good morning.
1: Okay, I had it wrong. I thought it was a brother and sister duo, so now I understand.
8: It's okay.
9: Hi, Patrick. My name is Thomas, and my question is, who made God?
1: Hi, Thomas. And you're 6 years old, is that right?
9: Yeah.
1: All right.
9: Yeah.
1: Okay, well... The answer is nobody made God. God always existed. And so everything else that exists, like you and your mom and me and this planet and the sun and the moon and everything up in space, all of those things are made. But God is at the beginning of everything. And he's always existed. It's hard for us to think about that, but it's true. He's always existed. And if he didn't exist, then nothing else would exist. Nothing could be brought into existence. Do you want me to give you an explanation, a way of thinking about that?
9: Yes.
1: Okay. Have you ever seen, like, if you're in the car with your mom You ever seen a train go by where you have to stop and wait for the train to go by?
9: Yes.
1: Okay. And at the very end of the train, the very last train car that's going, we call it, sometimes it's called a caboose. And that last car on the train is moving, isn't it? Because it's going by in front of you. Why is it moving? Do you know why it's moving?
9: No.
1: Because it's hooked up to the car in front of it. And the car in front of it is pulling it, right?
9: Yeah.
1: Okay. Now, that car that's in front of it, it too is hooked up to the car in front of it. So what happens is that last car on the train is moving because it's being pulled by the one in front of it. But the one in front of it's being pulled by the one in front of it, and so on. So imagine if there were like 100 of those train cars going by and they're all being pulled. What do you think would have to be at the very front of the train in order for that to happen? Can you guess? What would have to be there to for all those train cars to be moving?
5: What needs to be to pull them trains?
1: And mom can help.
9: The
1: yeah,
9: conductor?
1: Well, the conductor is the person, but there has to be a thing at the very front. Maybe your mom can give you a hint.
9: The engine?
1: Yes. Yes, exactly. Yeah. Now, the engine is what is moving, and it's pulling all the cars behind it. But is there anything in front of the engine pulling the engine?
9: No.
1: No, because it doesn't need anything in front of it. It does what the other cars couldn't do. It moves them, and it doesn't need anything to move it. It just moves because it has its own power. So that's one way that you can think about the fact because that God has always existed, because God is like that train engine. He has always existed, and that's how we can explain all these other things that exist, because all of us come into existence, we're created. But there has to be God who is always there, who is not created, but he's always been there. So to answer your question, nobody made God. God has always existed. It's not easy to understand, but it's true. Does that help a little bit?
9: Yes.
1: Good.
9: Thank you.
1: You're welcome. And I'll bet you the next time that you stop at a train crossing and you see those cars go by, you're probably going to think about this, aren't you?
9: Yes. Yeah.
1: Well, that's great. You like trains?
9: Yes.
1: Yeah, what six-year-old doesn't like trains? Well, what do you think, Mom? Did we scratch the itch there?
6: Yes, definitely. I'll elaborate more on this later on.
1: Okay.
6: Thank you so much, Patrick. My daughter, Anna, is here. She says hi, too. She's 8.
1: Hi, Anna. So, how are you? Good. So you've got the six-year-old and the 8-year-old. You're a busy mom, aren't you?
6: Yes, Patrick. After years of not being able to conceive, God gave us 2 kids, you know, on his own, and I feel very blessed to have them both.
1: Beautiful. Well, if God blesses you with a third one, you know, Patrick's not a bad name for a boy.
6: That is true. I'll take that in consideration. Thank you, Patrick.
1: Thank you. Nice to chat. Analogies are helpful, I find. 888-914-9149. Let's go to Sarah next in Morris, Illinois. Good morning, Sarah. Where is Morris in relation to, say, Chicago?
7: Okay, good morning. I would say that it is about 50 miles southwest.
1: Okay, gotcha.
7: Of Chicago, yeah.
1: Kind of farm country, right? Farm country? Oh, near Joliet? Okay.
7: Yes, yes, beautiful. And just the cutest town. It's just wonderful.
1: Nice.
7: And a really nice parish.
1: Great, even better.
7: Yeah. So two of my questions. One question is about the parish. And in the last, I think, maybe couple years, at the end of our Mass, the priest has already walked. He's in the back of the church, probably greeting people already. And somebody will say, the prayer of St. Michael. And then kind of half of the congregation kind of says the prayer. Some people are starting to leave. Some people stick around, and And so my question is really on genuflecting. Okay. Because I always want to genuflect toward the tabernacle, and I've had a priest that kind of guided me in that, and it always makes me feel really good. I like doing that.
1: Okay.
7: And now I'm realizing that half of the time I'm like genuflecting and somebody else stand up, and I'm like, oh, wow, I just genuflected to that person. And it just all feels a little awkward.
1: Yeah.
7: And I'm wondering your take on it.
1: I would say, I mean, I learned to genuflect toward the tabernacle, toward Jesus, from the time I was little. So I've always done it for as long as I can remember. And even to the point, it's such a habit that even to the point where a few times in my life when I went into a theater, absentmindedly genuflecting before I got into the row. That's how ingrained, that's how ingrained it can be. But there's no reason to feel ill at ease or anything. It's a good idea, and it's the custom to genuflect. And so we're talking about the Latin Rite Church, the Western Church. In the East, it's more common. It's not common for them to genuflect, but rather they would do a profound bow. And that's fine, too.
7: Okay.
1: But in the Catholic Church, certainly in the United States, the custom from time immemorial here is to genuflect. So if you can, that's a good thing to do. If it so happens that somebody's standing in front of you, because after Mass, of course, people are getting out of their pews, and if you make a genuflection, you're not obviously genuflecting to that person. It's to the Lord. But I will tell you an odd little story that happened to me in, I don't know, like the last three, four weeks. I was getting out of the pew at the end of Mass, and there was a lady whom I didn't recognize, and she and her husband were there. They must have been guests. She got out of her pew just before I was getting out of my pew. So they're like one pew in front of us. She stood there, and I motioned to her, you know, respectfully, to go ahead and pass by. It was not like when you come to an intersection and the other person has the right of way. They got there first. They're supposed to go. You get there second. You're not supposed to go until they go. And it's maddening how many people will there, and they'll just like wave you with their hand. Go, go, go. No, I'm not supposed to go. You're supposed to go. So it was kind of like that, Sarah. What happened was she was standing right there facing me. She would not move. And I, you know, politely, I didn't make a big deal out of it, but I gestured, you know, please. She refused to move. She wanted me to go first. So I genuflected basically directly at her feet. And she, you know, her body was like less than a foot away from me. It was really weird, but she simply would not move. And I think she was probably a bit embarrassed by it, because she realized that's why I wanted her to go, so that I could genuflect, not at her feet. But that's what happened. So sometimes
7: that's
1: these things happen. I wouldn't let it get to you. I didn't let it get to me.
7: Okay. Would you ever genuflect in the pew?
1: Yeah, sure.
7: That's what I've been thinking. Like, should I just do it here and then slide on out?
1: I wouldn't overthink it. I would just say genuflect as best you can. If there's a throng of people in the aisle and, you know, you're not going to wait until they pass by, sure, you can genuflect in your pew. But don't overthink it. It's not like there's a right way and a wrong way. It's a sign of reverence to Jesus, and that's what really matters.
7: Okay, I'm so glad to hear you say don't overthink it, because honestly, I'm the queen of overthinking. And that kind of goes into my next question, and that is just, you were talking about your daughter's wedding, and I just marked 22 days until my daughter is getting married.
1: Congratulations.
7: And it's just the best. She met a guy at a Catholic function in Memphis, and the church is awesome. That's where they're going to get married, because they love the church so much. And it's been a total answer to our prayers. It's just great.
1: Wonderful. Happy to hear that.
7: And I heard, thank you. And I heard you talking about your wife and the wedding recently, your daughter's wedding. And I just wonder if you have any armchair quarterback kind of, you know, the next morning, and like, what would you focus on? What would you give any advice to someone like my husband and myself?
1: In terms of
7: enjoying the wedding, enjoying the Mass, enjoying the day. I feel like I'm getting myself a little worked up about it, overthinking it.
1: You're probably on full-on planning mode, right? Or have all the big things been taken care of now?
7: In general, yeah. But still, you know, it's still in my mind.
1: Well, one thing I think about is that for all the weddings that we've had in our among our children, is that society drills into people's heads this notion. Well, a couple notions. One is that it's all about the bride. It's her big day. And that's not really true. It's the two of them together. It's not just for the bride. And society, and certainly the wedding industry, has catered to this notion that the bride is the queen for the day. And I understand it, and the beautiful dress and the flowers. I have nothing against any of that. I think it's a beautiful way to celebrate a wedding. But my way of thinking is that this is the two of them together getting married. And so I would say, if undue, exaggerated opulence and attention lavished on the bride could be avoided, that's probably better all the way around. Needless expense to make it beautiful and lovely and gracious and all those things is great. And we've done that. We've tried to do it. But the excessive expenditure of money can be a real problem, especially for families with a limited budget, which is most families. And, you know, so I would just say extravagance is not ideal. Beauty and graciousness and simplicity is more of an ideal, because it seems to me to comport more with the meaning of the sacrament and the glory to God above all, as opposed to the glory to the bride or even the bride and the groom together. I mean, there's a balance there, of course. I also know that, you know, it's inevitable, especially for the mother of the bride, maybe most specifically, a lot of the weight of the planning is going to fall on her shoulders, or at least it seems to that way. So the only other advice I could think of would be to try to shrug off those cares and worries, so that, as you pointed out a moment ago, so that when the big day comes, you can focus on what's really important, this couple getting married and the meaning of that marriage and the gift it is to the church and to your family and to them, to the couple. So the less you can worry about those fine details, the better, so that you can really enjoy and soak it all in and have great memories. Mm. Those are some thoughts.
7: I love that. Yeah. Oh, I knew you would have something great. That just feels like, wow, that's so great. Thank you.
1: Yeah, you're welcome,
7: Sarah. I appreciate
1: it. You're welcome. Yeah. God bless you, and may the happy couple have many happy years together. And may God bless them with children, too. I appreciate that. I'm thinking, and thanks for the call, Sarah. I appreciate it. I'm thinking of writing an article, and I probably will do so here because the ideas are fresh in my mind, just having this most recent Madrid family wedding. And that is, I'd like to express my own thoughts for what they're worth, take them or leave them, I guess, but about how the wedding industrial complex has gotten so out of control. And I don't mean only the price, but this sort of mania for extravagance. There's something about that that just doesn't sit well with me. And I'm not saying it because I'm the guy who gets to write all the checks when my daughters get married, which is true. At least traditionally, that's the way many people do it. But even, you know, if I'm not writing checks, nonetheless, I'm quite frankly somewhat bothered by the way in which the wedding industrial complex now has made it seem absolutely necessary that you have to shell out massive amounts of money and do all kinds of things that are not really necessary. Not that they're not nice. I mean, and if you're a billionaire, great, go for it. That's how you want to spend your money. That's fine. But a lot of people can't spend that kind of money, and yet they feel pressured into it. You know, the limo and all the other things. I hearken back to, and this may be partly why I have this sense of, you know, it seems to be so exaggerated nowadays, but I hearken back to when Nancy and I got married, February 7th, 1981. She had just recently turned 19. I had just recently turned 20. I didn't know anything about anything. I was about as clueless as I could be. And,
10: fact.
1: Yeah. The Patrick Madrid of today is not the same as the Patrick Madrid of 45, 46 years ago. And that's probably true for just about all of us. But here's something we didn't have any money. I got laid off from my job. I was working. So we got married February 7th, 1981. I was working, I kid you not, as a laborer on a roofing crew. And I was the low man on the totem pole. I was making $5 an hour. And my job, when this roofing crew full of, you know, scraggly dudes who, you know, that's the job that they had, was they were putting on roofs. So I was the dude who was on the big flatbed truck. And when we pull up to this house, we're going to do a roof that day. I didn't even get up on the roof. I didn't even have those skills. I was the guy on the truck handing up the tools to those guys and the panels and whatever materials had to go up there. I was in pretty good shape too, because I was constantly lifting and all this stuff. I was making $5 an hour at a dead end, deadbeat job. No disrespect to roofers, please don't get me wrong, but I was going nowhere fast. And I got laid off just after Thanksgiving, 1980. I had no job. I was getting married on February 7th. So I had to scramble, and I did scramble. And, it, you know, the better part of December was me looking for some kind of a job. And thankfully, I found one, and I got going on that job, got hired I guess it was like right after Christmas. So finally got a job, and it was an indoor kind of a desk type job, not making much money at all. I think I was making like $500 a month. Gross. And Nancy was a preschool teacher, so she was also making a pittance, doing something she loved. But anyway, so I have this new job. We get married February 7th, and we go on our honeymoon. And like 2 weeks later, I get laid off again because, you know, the industry was in a downturn. And so, you know,

very often, but happened for us. Our wedding reception was at the neighborhood center that I think we spent $150, maybe $100 to rent this place for the day. And it had a dance floor and a stage and a kitchen. It was really cool. But I mean, this is, you know, 1981, and it was a potluck. And all the invited guests, they brought their casseroles and their salads and their roasts. And my dad provided the meat. You know, we had beef and pork, whatever. And I think Nancy's dad bought the beer. I'm not sure who bought the champagne for the toast, but it was a potluck. The DJ was like, hey, I'll do it for you for free. So we did it on a shoestring. Now, the reason I'm saying all this is not because, hey, we, you know, look at us. All I'm saying is we had a wonderful experience and we had no money to put it together, and it was great. So when I think about how much money, these vast sums of money that the poor parents feel obligated, they've got to shell out because the wedding industrial complex says so, that just doesn't sit right with me. And I think it also strikes at the heart of what it means for the sacrament of holy matrimony. So I'm still thinking these thoughts and I'm still formulating them. And who knows, maybe in the not too distant future, you will find an article by moi on that topic. Now, you may disagree with me completely. And if so, that's fine too. I'm not here to argue with anybody, but my instinct tells me that we've gone way overboard and we need to course correct in more in the direction of simplicity. Just a thought. And with that, we'll take a Beatles break. It's the best kind of break, if you ask me. And we'll come back to more phone calls. My number is 888-914-9149.

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2: This is Archbishop Alexander Sample of the Archdiocese of Portland in Oregon. 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Remember, O most gracious Virgin Mary, that never was it known that anyone who fled to thy protection, implored thy help, or sought thy intercession was left unaided. 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To thee do I come, before thee I stand, sinful and sorrowful. O Mother of the Word Incarnate, despise not my petitions, but in thy mercy hear and answer me. 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
4: Your Imperial Valley forecast. I'm meteorologist James Cuffington. Mostly sunny and hot, isolated thunderstorms February Friday and wind 105. Skies will be clear for tonight. We'll settle at 81. A sunny start to every Saturday, then partly cloudy with spotty thunderstorms. 108 for the high. Partly cloudy and hot, the high wind 112 for Sunday. 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
1: Let's go to E. Frank in Astoria, New York. E. Frank, good morning.
2: Oh, what are you listening to there, E. Frank?
1: Yeah.
3: Yes, I'm right here. I was just listening to a song from the past.
1: Okay. All right. Good times.
3: No problem. We'll just shut it down.
1: Yeah.
2: Anytime. E. Frank, I can still hear the radio on in the background there.
3: All right, got that. I guess you caught that one as well. Okay, no problem. Yeah. It's off.
1: Yeah, I've got good ears, sensitive ears. So go ahead, E. Frank. Lay it on me.
3: Yes, Patrick. I just wanted to ask you, many years ago when I talked to my local bishop, it was a different bishop. Now it's, you know, a replacement bishop. He told me that it was necessary to change and make recommendations at the local parish to dry clean vestments of the priests, because for the reason being, not for hygienic reasons, but more for the reason being that sometimes the priest carries in his college education or his background a perspective. So I would notice that certain priests would take the vestments and take them to the dry cleaner. And then I would ask my pastor at the time and the priest, why do they do that? And he says, oh, we have to do this from time to time. But they would never give me a specific reason why. Yeah. And I want to ask you, Patrick, is it true that maybe some Catholic priests take recommendations from their local bishop to do that because of their educational background? They have to do it for that reason only?
1: Well, I don't think that education has anything to do with cleanliness in terms of making sure that the vestments that don't belong, well, I mean, the priests might have their own personal vestments, that's true. But let's say the parish vestments that would remain there even after the priest moves on, not counting his own personal vestments, they need to be clean so that they're hygienic and ready for the next priest. You don't want sweaty, smelly vestments, obviously. And because they're worn in the service of the Lord, all the more reason that they should be kept clean. So I don't know what the connection is with your idea about education, but it seems to me kind of a common sense thing, especially if there's no easy way to launder them. And some of these vestments, it would probably destroy them if you tried to launder them. So dry cleaning would be the way to do it. I don't see a problem unless you see a problem that you didn't mention.
3: Well, I always, after I took my first Holy Communion in 1978, I always assumed, before I was confirmed in 1983, I assumed that there was a reason that white priests would clean their vestments, but I always thought that maybe, I asked one day a nun, who was my former teacher, why do priests clean their vestments? And she told me, Sister Agneta, she said, oh, it's because they have to do that for the religious purposes of the past priests. And I asked her, what does that mean? She said, she immediately came down and stated to me, you're very curious.
1: Well, let me ask you a question, Frank, and I'm pretty sure I know the answer, but let me hear it from you. Do you ever wash your own clothes?
3: No, yes, weekly.
1: Yeah, sure. Do you ever, maybe a sports jacket or something, do you ever take anything to the dry cleaners?
3: Only my Knight of Columbus jacket.
1: There you go. Okay, so you know that from time to time you have to do that, and you know why you have to do that, so that they stay clean and presentable, right?
3: Right.
1: Yeah, so that's really all that's going on. The vestments at Mass need to be clean and presentable, and probably the easiest way in any given parish would be to have them dry clean from time to time. No big deal.
3: Okay, but the nun back then told me that it's that I am a curious person, and that priests do not throw away the vestments or get new ones at a religious goods store. That's what she told me.
1: Yeah, fair enough. So, I mean, curiosity can be good. It can also be not so good. What's that old saying? Curiosity killed the cat. But you're very much alive, E. Frank, so I don't know what to tell you about that, but I will say that some priests, probably most, have their own vestments, often given to them by family members or others as a gift, and they have to be cleaned from time to time. And the parish vestments, the same thing. So I wouldn't worry about it. And I'm sure the good sister was imparting the information the best she could. Thank you for the call. Let's go now to David in Atlanta. Good morning, David.
4: Hi, Patrick. How are you?
1: I am well, David. Good morning.
4: Good, good. Good morning. I was telling the call screener that we have three children, my wife and I, and they're all adults, and they're all been baptized Catholics, and they receive all the sacraments of reconciliation, the Eucharist and confirmation, and all of our children have left the Catholic Church. The two oldest, our daughter and our son, are both married now.
1: Okay.
4: And neither one of them were married in the Catholic Church. And I've heard you discuss on your radio program the church views that is not the is that not invalid. Being a invalid marriage. Yes.
1: Yeah. Okay.
4: What exactly what does that exactly mean? Are both of my two children that are married, are they committing mortal sin? Are they in grave sin because of this? Or,
1: well, the short answer would be yes. Now, did they receive their sacraments in the Catholic Church? First communion, confirmation?
4: Yes.
1: Okay. So they were raised Catholic.
4: Yes.
1: Okay.
4: Yes.
1: And when they got married, each of them chose not to get married in the church, right? Did they get married at Justice of the Peace, for example?
4: An uncle married my oldest son and his wife, and an uncle married, related to my son-in-law, married my daughter and him.
1: Got it. And, okay, so there was no priest there to bless the marriage? Okay. So, objectively speaking, yes, they're in the state of mortal sin because they're living as husband and wife in an invalid marriage. Now, maybe they were ignorant of the need to be married in the church. Maybe they weren't ignorant. They just did it anyway. But objectively speaking, yes, they are. And so the church doesn't recognize that as an actual marriage. It would be a civil union with a piece of paper from the state, but not a valid marriage. Yeah. Sadly.
4: Mm-hmm. Well, I was afraid that would be the answer that I did not want to hear. But nonetheless, I pray several times a day for them to come home.
1: That's good.
4: To Holy Mother Church. And my youngest son, also, he's in the Marine Corps, and he goes occasionally to the Catholic Church, and he recently brought home a rosary that was given to him. He doesn't participate in the Holy Eucharist because he doesn't go often, but he gave me a rosary. He said, "Dad, I want you to have this rosary." And so, "Son, I think you need this rosary more than I do. Dad already has one, but he said, "Dad, I want you to have it. I'm not going to pray it really," which also is very disheartening to me.
1: Yeah.
4: But I had it recently blessed at a mass I went to, and so I prayed that rosary, but in hopes of one day of regifting it back to him.
1: Yeah.
4: It's tough that my three children are not practicing Catholics anymore.
1: Don't give up hope. Keep praying for them. I'm sure you do. You know, keep praying.
4: I do.
1: If you can text them a link to this program, and you may say, you might want to go on the Relevant Radio app, find one of the topics of interest that don't necessarily have to do with their situation, and then copy and paste the link and text it to them and say, "Oh, I was listening to this segment on this radio show and it was pretty interesting. Thought you might enjoy it." They're going to click it. They're going to listen to at least some of it. And that's where the Holy Spirit comes in, because often when people who know nothing about Relevant Radio, know nothing about me or this program, start listening, often what God does is he begins drawing them back home through Relevant Radio.
4: Yeah.
1: So you might want to try that.
4: All right. I think I'll do that, Patrick.
1: Yeah.
4: And one last thing. My wife and I, we were married in the Catholic Church, and you were speaking earlier on the program of how weddings today just seems to be so costly. And my wife and I had a simple wedding. We were married in the church, and we had the church she grew up in and the school connected to the church, and we had our reception in the cafeteria, and we've heard many family members say that was one of the best wedding receptions and weddings they've ever been to. And we had a wonderful that was a wonderful day for us.
1: That is awesome. Well, may God grant you many happy years together, David. And also may God grant the desire of your heart that your children should come home to the Catholic faith and get back on track. We'll pray for that too. Thank you. I'll be right back.

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1: Courier is headed to the Middle East after reports of mental health concerns for the crew of the San Diego-based USS Abraham Lincoln. James Gooderson reports the USS George Washington has left Vietnam and will be replacing the Lincoln.
2: The USS George Washington is leaving the Pacific Theater as we speak, and it means that China will have free rein to exert its own influence over its geographical neighbors with its own aircraft carrier.
1: The Abraham Lincoln, which is supporting U.S. operations in the Iran war, has been at sea for more than 265 days. It left San Diego in late November, setting a modern carrier record for deployment. The State Department has established a birth tourism prevention task force to review the activity of visa holders, dismantle illegal tourism networks, and put an end to the abuse of our nation's laws. Marco Rubio posted on X, elaborate birth tourism rings are profiting off the exploitation of America's laws, coaching foreigners to defraud the U.S. visa system, arranging travel and housing, and even forging documents, all to enable foreign nationals to obtain citizenship for their children. He said in a month, the State Department has halted 600 visas and will use all available tools to dismantle birth tourism networks and defend the integrity of U.S. citizenship. Springfield Bishop Thomas Paprocki is joining a Luther nursing home and four doctors in a lawsuit against Illinois' assisted suicide law. The federal lawsuit argues the state's end-of-life options law requires doctors to participate in or facilitate assisted suicide, even if they consciously object. The plaintiffs also claim healthcare facilities must promote the law and provide access to assisted suicide on-site, despite institutional objections. I'm Mary Graham for Relevant Radio News.
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3: Your Imperial Valley forecast. I'm meteorologist James Cuffington. Mostly sunny and hot. Isolated thunderstorms February Friday. Air in 105. Skies will be clear for tonight. We'll settle at 81. A sunny start to every Saturday. Then partly cloudy with spotty thunderstorms. 108 for the high. Partly cloudy and hot. Air in 112 for Sunday. 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
8: My question is, I've got a friend, she's my hairdresser and I love her to death, who plays, she's got a thing called Playing the Bowls, where she has this room and you lay down and it's real quiet and they have music playing, and then she plays these bowls.
9: Yeah.
8: Sometimes she partners with people who have yoga, Reiki, things like that.
9: Mm-hmm.
8: So she invites me all the time. I would love to go, and I would love to go to yoga, but I don't know if that's okay or not.
9: Well, yoga, of course, is a prayer form associated with Hinduism. It's part of Hindu prayer. Hinduism is polytheistic. The different poses are related to supplications or meditations, perhaps with the mantras, etc., on different Hindu gods who don't exist. So you have to be aware of that. Even though the practice is mainstreamed and many people, maybe most of them in the West here, they don't do it for any religious purpose. They're doing it because they want to stretch and get limbered and all that. Nothing wrong with wanting to stretch and be limber. But what I think many people don't realize is that they're practicing a form of Hindu mysticism without realizing it. So that right there would be the reason for pause, why should I do this that is a Hindu prayer form, even if you don't believe in the Hindu gods and goddesses? You're doing something that is Hindu, and Hinduism, with no disrespect to any of the Hindu folk out there, it's a false religion. It's antithetical to Jesus and the gospel. So people who practice Hinduism, practice yoga, even if they themselves don't think about the Hindu connotations, I would say are venturing into a territory that can be at the very least problematic and at the very most can be dangerous. I've heard stories of, and for some reason it's always women, and that may be because I think the majority of people who practice yoga probably are women, if I had to guess. But we've even had a few people call on the program, and I'm not inviting people to call and tell their story. I'm just saying we have had people call and say that they experienced demonic interference and demonic oppression and other things the deeper they got into yoga. So what I would propose, Anne, is that if they have the bowls going in the salon, bring your AirPods in and put on relevant radio and listen to relevant radio instead of the bowls. Not that there's anything wrong with bowls, that sound could be peaceful, could be comforting, right. Could be relaxing, maybe, I guess. I don't know. But if you feel weird about it, either don't go to that salon or just put your AirPods in and listen to my program. That's way better than bowls, I think.
8: She doesn't do the bowls in the salon. She's got a separate, place that she runs for that. No, when I go to the salon to have my hair done, she just has, all kinds of, rocks and stuff on her, little shelves there,
9: Right. Sounds very New Agey. Hey, Cyrus, I just thought that could be a great marketing slogan. The Patrick Madrid Show, better than bowls. It sounds... So, the Patrick Madrid Show on one side, and this sound on the other side. Which do you go for?
10: It's a pretty tough call, Patrick.
9: I'm going with the show. That's our new marketing slogan. The Patrick Madrid Show, better than the bowls.
10: Better than the bowls.
9: Yeah. And be sure to pronounce it bowls.
10: Thank you.
9: Yeah. Well, that's my thought, Ann. That's my thought.
8: Okay. I appreciate that.
9: Yeah, okay. You got it.
8: I can go to the bowls by itself, but as long as it doesn't have anything. I can go to the bowls as long as they're not doing any kind of mantras. And if they are, just put it in
9: I'd say if it sounds like the place might even be more New Age stuff than hair cutting, I don't know. I wouldn't personally be afraid to go there or anything like that, but I would probably be a bit exasperated if they were trying to turn this into a religious experience. I just want to get a haircut. In and out. That's what I believe.
8: No.
9: In and out. Here's my $50. Thank you very much.
8: Well, I wish it was 50. No, she haircuts at one place and hair dyes, and then she has a total separate studio for the bowl.
9: Yeah, I'd say just, clip the hair and we'll be done with it. Well, thank you, Anne. I appreciate it. I imagine you look wonderful when you have your hair done like that. Let's go to, where are we going? John in Bayside, New York. Hello, John.
11: Yes, Patrick. Do we know how old Adam was when God placed him in the Garden of Eden?
9: Oh, okay. That's a great question. He was today years old. God made him then and there in the garden. So he didn't have an age. He was created as a fully formed man, it seems. And he was today years old.
11: Okay. God bless.
9: Yeah, thank you. Appreciate that. Go to Jessica now in Colton, California. I know right where you are, Jessica, right off the 10 freeway.
12: Yeah, exactly. Good morning, my beautiful family in Christ. Thank you for taking my call. I was calling because my cousin contacted me with a situation that they just recently had. So I listened to you guys, and I listened to YouTube also, and there was about Carlo Acutis and saying how his mother was told that, you know, that he's letting us know that we have to be in faith and come to our faith in the Holy Eucharist. Mm-hmm. So I send it to my family because some of them have, you know, stepped away from the religion. And so she thanked me and she says, thank you for sending me this video. And, you know, I needed this. Long story short, she said that they were cleaning out her house. They found her husband that passed away 3 years ago, clothing and boots that they gave him at the hospital after he passed away. Mm-hmm. And so she told her kids that she didn't want the clothing anymore. She didn't want anything of him, especially things that he had when he passed away. But the kids were adamant that they wanted to keep it. So especially the oldest son. And so he forgot about it and left it at her home. And she saw that they left it in a closet. And she's like, man, I told these kids that I didn't want this here. Okay. So she went to work. Her daughter was home alone. She heard footsteps. She heard a door open and close, and she's like, okay, what's going on? So she called my cousin, and my cousin rushed home. By the time she came home, my niece had already been picked up by her sister because she called her sister too. So she told them, like, hey, you know, what happened? You know, where are you guys? And she says, oh, we left. Okay, so when she turned around, all of a sudden, she saw a black cat coming from a room into the hallway. And she's like, and they don't own any cats at all. And she's like, this is not, you know, like what's going on. But she said when she saw the black cat that she felt peace and that the cat was very calm and just walking nonchalant. And her daughters got there. They got, you know, they shushed the cat away. And then my cousin was like, see, I told you guys it's not good to keep, you know, dead people's stuff, especially when they died away at home. And so when they were on the way to go throw it away in the dumpster, she said that the bag felt so heavy, like it was really heavy. And she goes, it was just clothes in his boots. It was something that it shouldn't be heavy. Mm-hmm. And so she was asking me for advice, like, what do you think I should do? You know, should I bless the home? And I said, most definitely, because they just moved into this new home because they don't want to be in the other home where he passed away and my uncle passed away. Yeah. And so I said, definitely you need to bless the home. And I said, but let me call my good brothers and sisters at Relevant Radio and see what else other advice they can give us, or, you know, if you did the right thing, or, you know, whatever you have in mind that you can give us.
9: I'll do my best. So they were in the new home then, right, where the black cat appeared?
12: Yes, this is in the new home. Correct.
9: Okay, so it's entirely possible. Let's consider the natural options here first. It's entirely possible this is a cat that the previous owner fed or, you know, allowed to come around. Or maybe the cat just found his way into the house. If they're newly there, that could be an explanation for that. Is it possible that there's some preternatural explanation? I suppose it's possible. My mind typically, though, goes first to what's the natural explanation for this? Maybe it was just a cat who got in the house.
12: Perhaps. Right.
9: The sense of weight or heaviness of the clothing, is that preternatural? Maybe, possibly. But what does it mean exactly? My best advice, I think, would be just to ignore these phenomena. Just ignore them.
12: Okay.
9: Have the house blessed. If you feel, or they feel rather, that any kind of paraphernalia that they want to get rid of, get rid of it. Don't give it a second thought. Don't overthink it would be my advice. Then, if nothing more happens, everything's fine. If there's any kind of persistent weirdness or what, you know, is so out of the ordinary that it could be a preternatural thing, could be diabolical, demonic harassment or something, because that is real. But it wouldn't be my first assumption. My first assumption is that this is just natural stuff. But if that's something that they begin to see or it persists, then I would say, yeah, absolutely. Ask the parish priest to come over and with holy water, bless the entire home, go through every room in the home, bless the home, and with the holy water and images of Jesus and Mary present in the home after that, it puts all the entities out there on notice. This house is a place of God. This is, we follow Jesus here. And, you know, the demons don't like that. The good angels love it. And I would recommend that for sure.
12: Okay. Okay. Sounds good. Thank you so much. You have a wonderful, blessed day.
9: Thank you. Nice to chat with you. By the way, you know the interchange with the 10 and the 215 freeway, right where you are, right?
12: Uh-huh.
9: Just north of you is a place called the Inland Center Mall. You know that place, right?
12: Yes. Uh-huh.
9: I used to work
12: there. Yes, I do.
9: Back in the days when everybody was at the mall. They were crowded back in those days.
12: Wow, yeah. Now it's not that crowded, no.
9: No, not anymore.
12: So much, yeah.
9: Everybody's buying on Amazon nowadays.
12: California, then.
9: Yeah. Well, I can visualize the area where you're at. Thanks for the call, Jessica. I appreciate it. Let's go to Keith now in Marengo, Illinois. Good morning, Keith.
13: Yes, good morning, Patrick. Thank you for taking my call.
9: Happy to.
13: What I'm calling about is I have a daughter-in-law. She's about 36 years old. She's been chronically ill most of her life. As time has gone on, it's gotten more and more serious. She is a non-Catholic, but has been baptized outside of the Catholic faith. And the question I have, obviously she's married to my youngest son.
9: Okay.
13: And my wife and I have the question, would she be able to receive anointing of the sick?
9: Well, under normal circumstances, no. So the church's rule, the basic rule here is that the sacraments after baptism are reserved for Catholics. So normally, it would be a Catholic who receives the sacrament of anointing of the sick. But the church does permit, under some circumstances, and typically it would be like a life and death kind of situation or in danger of death, the church would permit the priest to administer that sacrament, anointing of the sick, to a non-Catholic. Ideally, that should be in the context of the invitation for the person to become Catholic and thus be able to receive the other sacraments as well. Sometimes there's not enough time for that. The person may be slipping away. So, yeah, the ordinary rule of thumb is that this is for those who are Catholic, but the church in grave situations makes exceptions.
13: Okay, that makes sense. That makes sense. We're just trying to do everything we possibly could for her as she's in so much suffering. And she's not opposed to it either in regards to receiving anything she could that would help her at this point.
9: What is her situation? Is she near death, or is she in? Is she dying, or is she expected to recover?
13: No, she's not yet, but she's just in a very miserable state of life, and it continues to get worse and worse and worse.
9: Poor thing. So, I'm so sorry.
13: It's not the point of death, but if it keeps going the way it is, it's going to be there at some point in time.
9: Yeah. And is she, I guess I don't mean to be nosy, but just trying to understand the situation. Is she elderly or is she younger, but just with this illness?
13: 36 years old.
9: Oh, she's far from elderly. Okay.
13: 36. Yeah.
9: All right.
13: Yeah.
9: Well, let's pray for a complete healing. But you know what I was thinking, though, is that, and not that the age necessarily matters, but I was thinking that if this could be couched in the form of a gentle invitation to become Catholic, and so that way she could receive the Holy Eucharist, she could go to confession, she could really receive the strength and encouragement from the sacraments that she doesn't have right now.
13: Yes. We will definitely take that into consideration.
9: Okay.
13: Yeah.
9: Well, good. Well, let's pray for healing.
13: Yep. Okay. Thank you very much.
9: Yeah. Thank you, Keith. I appreciate that. All right. So we're going to take a break. We're going to come back, as we always do. And let me look at the clock. Oh, look at that. 2 hours down, and we're the better part of almost halfway through this hour. So if you've been thinking about calling and you thought, well, I'm going to call, we'll call now because we have some lines open. 888-914-9149.

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4: Okay, back to the phones. Let's go to Lucas in Northern California. Hi, Lucas. Hi, Lucas. Lucas isn't ready. Okay. We'll come back to you. Let's go to John in Pembroke Pines, Florida. Hi, John.
6: Hi, Patrick. It's an honor. Forgive me, I'm just emotional, but it's an honor to speak to you because you are an angel. I've been listening for a few years to Relevant Radio. And I'm going to talk to people later on because I want to become a major sponsor. I'll just go through this real quick because I have a question. I know that you're the only person can answer. My wife died 4 months ago from dementia. She had brain damage. She was a very religious and devout Catholic. She would do her rosaries 3 or 4 or 5 times a day. And the bottom line is that when she was so young, she was born in South America, and her mother threw her out the street, and she lived in a convent with the nuns. But to make a long story short, I watched something on YouTube, and I know my wife has been coming to see me sometimes, like 2 or 3 o'clock in the morning. I feel her presence in our home, and like I said, she died 4 months ago.
4: Okay.
6: And they said on YouTube, in order to request a loved one to come and see you, you have to know the name of her guardian angel. How do I find that out?
4: Well, John, first of all, my sincere heartfelt condolences for the loss of your wife. May she rest in peace. So
6: Thank you so much.
4: You're welcome. And I know that your time of grieving is very difficult. So my prayers for you as well. Well, I would like to put it this way. That is not true, what you saw in that video. And I realize why in grief we sometimes may find ourselves grasping for some kind of connection with the loved one who has passed away. It's an understandable thing. You know, it's normal. It's natural that you would feel that way. But my humble advice would be to ignore that kind of video because it's not true. Number one, in the ordinary course of events, God does not permit the guardian angels or any angels to tell us their names. It could happen, and it has happened, but very, very rarely. So the angel Gabriel, for example, in the Gospel of Luke, or the angel, Archangel Michael, for example, Raphael in the Old Testament. But aside from that, even the Bible itself doesn't have any kind of pattern of angels revealing that kind of information to us. So what I would say is ignore any notion that you have to know the names of the angels, because that in itself right there is not true. We don't know even our guardian angels' names. So I would entrust that to the Lord. And the other thing is that there's no place in the Christian life for trying to contact the dead or contact angels other than that we ask them, we prayerfully ask them to pray for us. So we ask the holy angels to pray for us. And that's good, and that's sufficient unto itself. But anything that would suggest to you that you have to do something or know something in order to contact, that's completely false, and it's not part of the gospel. The gospel includes angels, for sure, as God's ministering servants. But you and I are not in any way required to know things or do things in order to invoke them to appear or anything at all like that. That's where this line between the gospel on one side and the occult and dangerous things on the other side. So I would just ignore all that. Pray for your wife. Pray for the repose of her soul. If you have moments when you feel her presence, great. And I would just say, Lord, thank you. If this indeed is some manifestation of my wife's love for me, thank you for that. I'm grateful for it. But I wouldn't go beyond that. And I would never, ever, ever try to summon or do something that would lead you to think that you're making contact with her. It's enough that you pray for her. And when those feelings of consolation come, thank the Lord for them. Love your wife. Cherish her memory. And yes, you can ask your guardian angel and you can pray to her guardian angel. But beyond that, I wouldn't do anything else like that. No summoning or anything like that. Does that make sense, John?
6: Yes. Can I ask you one more thing?
4: Yeah.
6: My wife is 70. I'm 79. I spent 35 years a Eucharistic minister and a lector. I was very, very close to Catholic Church. And my wife had said, I have two things I have to ask. I won't keep you much longer.
4: No, go ahead. Go ahead. We have time. Go ahead.
6: That when she died, she wanted to be a butterfly. So we have like a tabernacle in our main home. I have a very big home, and I have a good life, and we see butterflies all the time. I see them sometimes out of nowhere. When I'm driving, they come on my windshield. Mm-hmm. I said, and I talked to my wife. I said, that's got to be you, honey. God bless you. I know it's you. So that, and also, I just want to ask you one other thing. Mm-hmm. And this is very important to me, because I think of you as an angel. I've listened. I love Relevant Radio. I swear to God I am. I am going to do so much for you people in time to come. But the thing I have to ask you, and I'll only believe you if you tell me this.
4: Okay.
6: My son, I have a younger son. I have a daughter who's the associate director of the University of Miami Law School. Well, my son, who got married 8 years ago, to make a long story short, he married into a wealthy, very wealthy family, more wealthier than I am. And to make a long story short, we're treated very bad. And I have a grandson that's going to be 3 years old. We can't talk to him. We can't see him. And my son doesn't even know his mother died April 13th of this year, because he hasn't called her in 3 years. Mm-hmm. And my wife's request on her deathbed, me and my daughter was there when she took her last breath, do not tell John in a way. She said, please do not let him know about if I die. And I'm caught between a rock and a hard place. I don't know what to do.
4: Yeah. Yeah, I can imagine. It's got to be hard, John. I'm so sorry. I can understand why your wife might have asked you to do that. But on the other side of things, don't you think that your son would have a right to know if his mother had passed away? I would think so.
6: Yeah, and, but
4: there's... Well, here's the thing I'm thinking. And think about this for a minute. She has now passed on to her eternal reward. May she rest in peace. And so we keep praying for the repose of her soul, for sure. But whether or not you tell your son will have no effect on her one way or the other. And it may well be that she will not even know that. So you have a kind of freedom now that you didn't have before she passed away. Because if you choose to tell your son, and personally, if it were me, I would do that because he has a right to know. It won't affect her in any way whatsoever. It will not be a negative. She won't be unhappy with you. It won't change her state in the afterlife. That's all now beyond all that. But if I were the son and my mother had died, I would want to know about it.
6: Yes.
4: Don't you think?
6: Okay, I'm going to... Yes. I'll keep going, your father. I'm sorry, Patrick.
4: No, that's okay. I'm a dad, but I'm not a priest.
6: I'm so sorry, but
4: No, don't be sorry.
6: Anyway, I'm gonna let you go, but it was an honor and a pleasure, and thank you for taking my phone call. It means a lot to me.
4: You are most welcome.
6: Really does.
4: Anytime, John. Anytime, and I'm grateful for your. Thank you. Grateful for your confidence, and may your wife rest in peace. May the perpetual light shine upon her. Amen.
6: God bless you. God bless you. Thank you again, sir.
4: Yeah, thank you, John. 888-914-9149. We'll go to Lawrence in Raleigh now. Good morning, Lawrence.
7: Good morning, Patrick. I wanted to know where I can find marriage prep resources online that can be used by a couple getting married outside the country, outside the United States.
4: That's a great question. I don't have an answer off the top of my head, but you might want to check with, you might want to check with, you're in Raleigh, check with your diocese. Go to the diocesan website and maybe touch base with their Department of Marriage and Family and ask them, what resources do you recommend for marriage prep?
7: Okay.
4: One thing I would recommend would be Archbishop Fulton Sheen's book called Three to Get Married. I would get a copy of that book for the happy couple. And in it, he lays out in a very beautiful way the nature and purpose of marriage, but also how to prepare for marriage the right way so that God is at the center. That's the meaning of the title, Three to Get Married. The third person in the marriage is God. And if the couple, as they're approaching marriage, is putting God at the center of everything, it's going to be a great marriage. Even if it may have difficulties, it's still going to be a great marriage. So even if you just wanted a single resource that you could hand to them, that would be a good one.
7: Okay. Is this available for purchase online?
4: Oh, yeah.
7: This book?
4: Oh, absolutely. Just jump online. You could order it on Amazon if you wish, or you could patronize your local Catholic bookstore. I don't know if there are Catholic bookstores in Raleigh. Maybe there are, but you could support them by buying it there. But if not, you could easily get it on Amazon. Three to Get Married by Fulton Sheen.
7: Okay.
4: Yeah.
7: All right. Thank you, Patrick.
4: You got it. Thank you. Let's go to Shannon now in Northern California. NorCal, as they say up there. Hello, Shannon.
8: Hello, Patrick. Thanks for taking my call.
4: You're welcome.
8: I was just wondering, when Jesus is depicted on the cross, crucified, and he has a loincloth, where did that loincloth come from? Because I would have thought they would have like taken that to strip his dignity even more. And I just didn't know where, I don't know. I just was wondering what that.
4: Yeah, sure. Well, the biblical evidence, it tells us that the soldiers stripped Jesus. And that word stripped can mean like completely, or it can mean that they removed all but a little bit of his clothes. So when we see this in Matthew's gospel, so in chapter 27, where we read about the crucifixion, it just says they stripped him. So there's no mention of a loincloth biblically. This is part of Christian art that as far back as you see depictions of Jesus being crucified, and I mean holy depictions of Jesus being crucified, it seems that this loincloth is there for the sake of propriety and out of respect for the Lord, rather than portray him this way, fully naked. It's a way of respecting Jesus, even though he wasn't respected by the soldiers who stripped him. Was he crucified naked? It's possible. Was there some provision made for a loincloth, as we see, you know, in modern-day depictions? Possible. But we don't have certitude one way or the other. All we're told is that they stripped him.
8: Okay. All right. That really helps because I don't know. It just popped in my mind going, wait a minute.
4: Yeah.
8: I'm glad that he's depicted that way. I'm very glad. But I was thinking, hey, I don't know. So thank you. You really helped.
4: Yeah. Oh, I'm glad. And I realize that this is, you know, one of those topics that it is of interest. We can't know with certitude. But I wouldn't be surprised that in God's providence, because Jesus himself is dying on the cross, that it was through God's providence arranged that he was crucified with at least that covering because of who he is, you know, God himself. Now, that may not be the case, and it may have been that extra form of humiliation that Jesus underwent willingly, but since we don't know, we can only speculate.
8: Okay. Yeah. Well, thank you. Thanks for your information. I appreciate it. You have a wonderful rest of your day.
4: Thanks, Shannon. We'll go to Judy now in Mesa, Arizona. Good morning, Judy.
9: Good morning, Patrick. How are you?
4: I'm well, thank you. Thanks for calling.
9: I have a 16-year-old. She goes to youth club, and she's very, she believes in God. She believes in everything. Virgin Mary, she believes in everything except she asked me, I don't believe in heaven.
4: Okay.
9: So I'm not sure. I did ask her, what do you mean that you don't believe in heaven? I just said, I know there's a purgatory. I believe in that, but I don't believe there's a heaven.
4: Mm-hmm. Did you ask her why?
9: I didn't. It just caught me off guard because she's very religious. But when she told me that, I was like, what do you mean there's not a heaven? There's.
4: Mm-hmm. Well, that would seem to me that the best thing to do would be to press a little bit and ask her, why don't you believe in heaven? And just see what she says. She might say, well, I saw a YouTube video and they said there is no heaven. Well, then you'd say, well, obviously, you don't learn your faith on YouTube. Just because somebody on YouTube said something doesn't mean that it's true. You know, where do you think the souls of those who love God go? Where do they go?
9: I think she said, I don't think there's like a physical heaven. So I just got me off guard. I'm like, what do I tell her?
4: Okay. Well, that's a slightly nuanced issue here. So it doesn't sound like she doesn't believe in heaven per se, but she doesn't believe that heaven is a physical place. Is that right?
9: Correct. Okay. I believe that's.
4: Yeah. And we don't have to press that point very hard here because we could say the following. We know that heaven is a place, at least insofar as there are at least two bodies in heaven. One is the resurrected, glorified Jesus, and the other is the Blessed Virgin Mary, who is bodily assumed into heaven. So what does that mean exactly? How do we describe place in a heavenly sense? Because, take for example, Jesus in his glorified body, he had a body. I mean, he ate breakfast with the apostles, you know, he cooked them breakfast and he ate and they saw him eating and they touched him and they spoke to him. They could see that he really had a body and he could still pass through walls and he could do things that our human bodies in this life certainly can't do. So the glorified body can inhabit and does inhabit space and time the way ours do, but in a greatly elevated way. So what does that mean about heaven being a place? It's hard to say other than that there are physical things in heaven, two of which are, of course, the Lord Jesus Christ in his glorified body and the Blessed Virgin Mary in her glorified body. And eventually, all of us in heaven with our glorified bodies at the end of the world. So these things you could talk to her about and just say, well, factor that in, and whatever you think of as a place, a physical place, it may not be in the way that we experience it in this life, but we do know that those three-dimensional bodies are in heaven in some sense.
9: Okay.
4: See where that goes. Couldn't hurt.
9: Okay. Yeah, I will. And I'll put this so she can hear, because she's in the car with me when I go to take her to school, so I'll put the radio on her.
4: Yeah, does she ever listen to the program?
9: She does, with me.
4: Oh, good. Maybe she's listening now. Well, when she does listen, and that's what I would recommend, is that she ponder just a little bit about what that must mean, that Jesus is in heaven, Mary is in heaven. So that right there, I think, will help her see that in some sense, heaven is a kind of physical place. Maybe, if anything, even more physical than the way we experience this life. You know, in this life, we experience physicality and presence in a place and locomotion through time and space from one point to another. I would wager money that this is a pale comparison to the reality of space in heaven. And what it means to be a place in heaven is something more real than what we experience in this life, rather than less real.
9: Okay. All right. Well, thank you, Patrick. I'll give him your thoughts, and then if she has more questions, I'll give call back. Thank you.
4: Sounds good. Thank you. Good to talk to you. We're going to take a break, and we're going to come back to more phone calls and a whole lot of other stuff on the Patrick Madrid Show. That's this show, by the way. I'll be right back.
10: 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And that's why there are well over 3,400 community-based pregnancy care centers across America.
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12: This is Archbishop Timothy Broglio of the Archdiocese for the Military Services of the United States of America. Let us pray. Remember, O most gracious Virgin Mary, that never was it known that anyone who fled to thy protection, implored thy help, or sought thy intercession was left unaided. Inspired with this confidence, I fly to thee, O Virgin of Virgins, my Mother. To thee do I come. Before thee I stand, sinful and sorrowful. O Mother of the Word incarnate, despise not my petitions, but in thy mercy, hear and answer me.

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6: And in the place where you live, now think about direction, wonder why you have it now.
7: Okay, we're back. 888-914-9149. Let's go to Don now in Ellisville, Missouri. Excuse me, I almost said Maryland. Good morning.
8: Good morning, Patrick. It's nice to talk to you. I'm a listener of a long time, about 5 or 6 years.
7: Thank you.
8: I'm 92 years old and I'm disabled. Okay. And I'm hard of hearing. That's why I'm on the speakerphone.
7: Okay.
8: But I've got something that bothers me. In the past, I've heard you mention that attending Mass on TV doesn't suffice for your Sunday obligation of going to Mass.
7: Right.
8: I go to Mass every day on TV on weekday and the Sunday, you know.
7: Yeah.
8: And if it doesn't suffice for anything, what? Why did they even put it on the network then?
7: That's a great question, a really good question. So with regard to Sunday obligation, I'm going to go out on a limb and say, given your disability, you're not able to get to Mass the way you once were, and so you're dependent, I guess, on other people, but you also have, because of your disabilities, difficulty, I'm guessing, going to Mass. Would that be true?
8: Yes, that's true.
7: Okay. So God understands that, and you are not committing any sin, and your obligation to go to Mass on Sunday is effectively abrogated. It's effectively commuted or dispensed, depending on which term you want to use. So you might say Sunday obligation under your circumstances doesn't really apply to you. You don't have that obligation given the circumstances.
8: Okay.
7: So it's a good thing that you watch Mass on TV, because it's what we could say is it's the next best thing. It's not being there. Like, let's say, you know, someone you really love, to be present in the same room, sitting next to that person, hearing them, seeing them, etc. That's the best thing. But a phone call is the next best thing, if you can't see that person in person. But between the two options, you'd probably rather be in the person's direct presence than a phone call, if you could have one or the other, right?
8: Yes. My biggest concern is the communion, the spiritual, and the what's the term they use?
7: Yeah, I know what you mean, a spiritual communion. An active spiritual communion. It's a beautiful thing. So don't get me wrong. And if I gave you the wrong impression, I apologize, but you're doing a good thing, and it's a meritorious good thing to be able to watch Mass online or on TV. That's great. And it's there primarily for people who can't get to Mass. But the issue of the Sunday obligation is a separate thing. And that's where I think, and I'm really glad you brought it up, because I think some people still labor under this misconception after COVID that they can just sit at home and watch Mass online and not get up and go to Mass. And that's where some people misunderstand. But that doesn't apply to you.
8: Okay. Well, that's what I thought, but I wanted to be sure I was correct, you know.
7: Yeah, absolutely. May I ask you a question, sir?
8: Sure.
7: So you go back to the early 1930s, it sounds like, right?
8: Oh, yes.
7: What was it like? What was it like

0: for you as a, let's see, you would have been seven, you would have been an adolescent boy during World War II, right?
1: Yes, I remember Pearl Harbor.
0: What was that like?
1: And I wasn't a Catholic then. Okay. I remember hearing it on the radio when Roosevelt came on the radio and said, we're at war, Japan attacked Pearl Harbor.
0: Yeah.
1: And everybody was just shocked with that. They couldn't believe it.
0: I bet.
1: But I wasn't a Catholic until my mother was Catholic, but she didn't have me baptized until I was 12. And so I made my first communion and the whole works the same year.
0: So you would have been making your first communion around 1941, thereabouts?
1: 1945.
0: Okay.
1: Yeah.
0: So you remember the end of the war. You probably remember VE Day.
1: Oh, yes.
0: VJ Day and all that. Yeah. What was that like? Yeah. I mean, just from your memory, what was it like to be alive then and experiencing that?
1: It was a great feeling. It was a great feeling. You felt proud to be an American. You heard people cheering and in the streets. And I'm getting kind of sentimental here, but it was exhilarating experience. As a kid, I remember that, how happy we all were and joyful that the war was over.
0: Yeah.
1: And some of our loved ones were coming home that, you know, had made it through the war.
0: Did you lose anybody in your family or in your neighborhood?
1: No.
0: No?
1: No,
0: okay.
1: I didn't.
0: Okay.
1: I remember seeing a lot of gold stars in windows, but I didn't really even understand what that was at the time.
0: What was it like to have ration cards when you were that age?
1: Terrible.
0: Yeah.
1: You went there and you'd go to the meat counter and it would be bare. You'd have a meat stamp that you could get meat on certain days. And it was wasn't very good.
0: So the ration card, it said you, and I still have my mom's ration cards when she was a kid. She was born in 1940. But they're still kicking around somewhere. I'd like to find them. But the fact that you were rationed a certain amount of flour or sugar or what have you, coffee, didn't mean you could necessarily get it, right? It may not be there, right?
1: No, you couldn't hardly buy coffee at all. Coffee hardly was available. It was you had to know the grocer to get a coffee, pound of coffee.
0: Yeah. So as you look back in your long life, you look back to a different world, a different time, culture was different. United States of America was different then, wasn't it?
1: Yes. Yes, it was. People were proud to be American. You didn't see any fooling around with the flag and stuff. That was honored. And people were just had a good spirit about being an American.
0: Yeah. You've seen a tremendous change in your lifetime from that world to this world now. What advice would you give to people listening now? You know, since you've seen so much in your own life, any advice you have for others, your younger brothers and sisters?
1: Well, one thing, don't believe in communism and socialism. They don't work. It's proven over the years that they don't work. Look at countries that have had, they're down to nothing. Look at a country that's got Democratic Republic. It's the greatest country in the world.
0: Absolutely. Tell me what you think of this audio. Cyrus is going to play something for you now, and maybe you can remember where you were when you heard this.
2: Yesterday, December 7th, 1941, a date which will live in infamy. The United States of America was suddenly and deliberately attacked by naval and air forces of the Empire of Japan. No matter how long it may take us to overcome this premeditated invasion, the American people in their righteous might will win through to absolute victory.
0: That's got to bring you back, Don.
1: Oh, yes. We were sitting in our farmhouse in Fisher Lake, Wisconsin, is near the Upper Peninsula and Wisconsin borders. Mm-hmm. We lived on a farm. Then we were sitting around the table that night when that came on the radio, which we had you know, a battery radio at that time. We didn't have any electric either.
0: Yeah.
1: We were all sitting around a table with the oil lamps, and that came on, and we were just amazed that that happened.
0: That was like your 9/11, before 9/11.
1: Oh, it was like 9/11, exactly. Mm-hmm. Well, I sure appreciate your show, and then I'd like to have you pray for my wife, Emily. She died earlier this year in May. We had been married almost 71 years.
0: Oh, my.
1: So keep her in your prayers.
0: My condolences, Don, and may she rest in peace, and may perpetual light shine upon her. Amen. And we'll ask everybody to pray for Emily.
1: Thank you, and we listen to you every day, and we pray for you, too.
0: Thank you. Thank you. Man, I wish I could just hang out with you for a week and hear all your stories.
1: Thank you. I wish I could. I'm getting where I can't remember them a lot, but it's amazing that even I had the recall I did today, because sometimes I don't have good recall, you know.
0: Yeah, God bless you. You've seen a lot, Don. Thank you. Real quick, I just want to put this in there. I don't think I've ever talked about this, but when I was about 24, 25, I was invited to join the Knights of Columbus. And so I did. And the council that I joined had a ton of guys who were World War II vets. And I mean, you know, dozens of them. So these guys, in 1985, when I joined the Knights of Columbus, they were, you know, not ancient yet, but I mean, they were up there. And it was, to me, like this old man's club. That was my misperception of it. And I remember going to a couple of the meetings, and there were, Cyrus, try to picture this, you know, there were like 50 guys in this council. And they're all sitting around, and, you know, there was a beer bar in the Knights of Columbus Hall. Nothing unusual. And these guys who fought in World War II, and even before that, there's some, like, old-timers who go back, you know, like, toward the First World War era. And I couldn't be bothered to sit and just talk to them, because I thought, man, these are just old guys. I have nothing in common with them. And I didn't go to the meetings. And I tell you, I've kicked myself many times since then. If only I had had the presence of mind. I was sitting with these historians who could have shared so much with me if I just sat there and listened to them and asked them questions. And I can't go back to that, but I wish I could.
3: The folly of youth. I see it happen with my own kids, and we go and visit the grandparents. And I know they have so many things that they would love to share with the grandkids, but grandkids just are not interested. And it's like such a missed opportunity. And you can tell them that. It just it does not sink in.
0: It's like, hello, McFly, you know? Yeah,
3: right.
0: McFly, that's what I say to myself now. I mean, these are guys who were in the Army and the Navy, and they stormed Iwo Jima, and they, you know, all of this stuff, and even older than that. And I had it all at my fingertips. I could have hung out with these guys. And I didn't.
3: Yeah, the story that unfortunately are lost. So we'll take that as a lesson. If you're a young person listening, go talk to your grandparents. Yeah. If you're lucky enough that they're still around, go talk to them.
0: Have them tell you their stories. Ask them for their memories.
3: Because that's your story. Mm-hmm. Their memories, that's your story. That's why you're here. You wouldn't be here if it wasn't for them. This goes back full circle to the beginning of the show where you shared that photo of your family.
0: Oh, yeah.
3: Hopefully some of those kids will be asking you your stories, Patrick.
0: Many years from now.
3: Many, many years.
0: I remember Granddad. And that's actually one reason. It's a good point you're making there, Cyrus. On my Substack, about roughly half the articles are for, like, instructional things, faith-related, Bible-related. And probably the other half would be just like true stories of things that happened to me in my life. And one reason why I write these is because I want my downstream generation relatives, my great grandkids and such, to be able to know a little bit about their grandfather that they wouldn't otherwise ever get to know. So these are kind of like memoirs, for what they're worth, because future generation. Like, I wish I could know anything about my grandparents beyond just some basic things that I know. I don't really know very much at all. I have to hear from older relatives, and there are not too many of them left anymore. I don't know anything about my great-grandparents, not a single thing other than their names and, yeah, like, where they're from. And same. I wish now. So strike while the iron is hot. Take advantage of these opportunities while they're there, because eventually they won't be. And you'll be left saying, like me, you know, why didn't I take the time to do it? So do it. All right. Well, on that happy note, God bless us all. We'll take a break. We'll come back in 21 hours or something like that.
4: Do not be satisfied with mediocrity.
5: This is Called to Holiness, calling you to become the image of God that He created you to be.
6: And good morning. This is Called to Holiness. I'm Raul Caro, and I've got Nate Geyer with me today. Nate, how you doing?
7: Doing well, Raul. How have you been?
6: Yeah, good, good. Thank you. Just another beautiful day in the desert. A little toasty, but as all of us joke around here in the desert, you know, we're working our time off in purgatory because of all the suffering that we do here. But yeah, we're doing great here. Well, let's get to work. I like to start off, and I know you usually do a prayer, but I have a little short prayer I want to say, and then maybe we can.
7: Yes.
6: I know you have a little little quote you have from us, which I'm dying to hear. It's from our patron Saint John Paul II, but in the name of the Father, the Son, and the Holy Spirit, Amen. O Lord, the house of my soul is narrow. Enlarge it that you may be inner, that you may enter into it. It is ruinous. Oh, repair it. It displeases your sight. I confess it. I know. But who shall cleanse it? To whom shall I cry but to you? Cleanse me from my secret faults, O Lord, and spare your servant from strange sins. In the name of the Father, the Son, and the Holy Spirit. Amen.
7: Amen.
6: All right. I'm not sure where that prayer came from. It almost sounds like a psalm, but I didn't write that down where I got that from.
7: You know what? I was just going to say it sounds like a very short version of Psalm 51.
6: Okay.
7: So, I love Psalm 51. It's one of my favorites. So, but anyway, that's what it sounds like. And I think we just read it one day earlier this week or late last week in one of the daily mass.
6: Psalms. Oh, okay. Good.
7: Yeah.
6: All right.
7: Yeah.
6: Great. So you had a quote for us. Tell us about that.
7: Yeah, so this is from St. Pope John Paul II, and this was in his, I don't want to call it a letter, maybe an exhortation that he wrote. It was called Novo Millennio Ineunte. I butchered the Latin, forgive me, but it means...
6: Novo means new, I know that part, right?
7: Yeah, that's right. So it actually means at the beginning of the new millennium. So he wrote this back in 2000.
6: Okay.
7: And he's talking about, in this particular section, on moral perfection. And here's what he says, and this really gets at the heart of our show here, and this is why I wanted to read it before we go into the sacraments, because the sacraments give us so much grace. But anyway, he says, this ideal of perfection, meaning, again, moral perfection. And one thing I should say before I even go down this road here is when we talk about perfection, we're talking strictly about moral perfection. I am not talking about being impeccable in every single thing we do. You know, I'm never going to be the perfect employee or the perfect husband or, you know, the perfect son or the perfect radio show host or whatever. And but anyway... But I can be morally perfect, and that just means I can cooperate with grace to become full of grace and put those sins behind me because God is helping me to do it, and He's helping me get there. So this is what he's talking about when he says this. So he says this. This ideal of perfection must not be misunderstood as if it involves some kind of extraordinary or extraordinary existence, possible only for a few uncommon heroes of holiness. The ways of holiness are many, according to the vocation of each individual. The time has come to re-propose wholeheartedly to everyone this high standard of ordinary Christian living. So keep that in mind. This high standard of ordinary Christian living is moral perfection. And he goes on and he says this: the whole life of the Christian community and of Christian families must lead in this direction. It is also clear, however, that the paths to holiness are personal and call for genuine training in holiness adapted to people's needs. This training must integrate the resources offered to everyone. And of course, this radio show is one of those resources. We have the whole Catholic Church, the sacraments, which we are about to talk about, not to mention adult formation, RCIA, CCD, a plethora of Catholic books out there. So good, plenty of good resources, scripture, the catechism. So you name it, we have a ton of resources. We just have to take advantage of them and apply the great wisdom that's found in those resources.
6: Oh, great. Okay, good. So with that, today we have a great show for you. We're going to go back to the basics on something we all of all time and may never stop, the sacraments. So I'm just going to name a couple of sacraments. I know there's a sacrament of marriage. I'm married, you're married. Is baptism, is that a sacrament?
7: Yep.
6: Okay, I got two of them. How many total sacraments are there? But first of all, define what a sacrament is.
7: Yeah, so there are seven sacraments traditionally counted, but I'm going to talk about nine sacraments, and it'll make more sense. But the seven sacraments that that Jesus instituted are seven. But the definition, according to the Catholic Dictionary, is that a sacrament is a sensible sign, so something our five senses can pick up. At least one of our five senses can pick this thing up, whatever it is. It understands it, can see it, smell it, taste it, feel it, whatever. So it's a sensible sign instituted by Jesus Christ by which invisible grace and inward sanctification are communicated to the soul. So that's just a fancy way of saying that Jesus gives us some things that will, through which grace works. So grace is working through this thing that Jesus gave us to cleanse our souls. All right. So that's sanctification. That's all a sacrament is. Jesus gave it to us. It's a sensible sign. It cleanses our souls. All right. So it communicates invisible grace and cleanses our souls. So does that make sense? And I'll name. You know what? I'll just name all seven because you named two of them, baptism and marriage. But then we have the Eucharist, confession, or the sacrament of penance, the anointing of the sick, holy orders, and what am I missing? Confirmation. Okay. And we're going to talk more about those specific sacraments as we move along. But in this show, I just wanted to introduce everybody to this concept of sacraments in general. Because I think by the end of the show, at least my hope is, by the end of the show, we'll see why Jesus gave the sacraments to begin with. What's the point? If I can just go straight to Jesus, why do I need sacraments, right? As we hear often.
6: Right, right. Yeah, I hear that a lot, actually, in other circles.
7: Yes.
6: Okay, so sacraments are important. And how's that related to temptation? That's what we talked about a lot about temptation and concupiscence last week. What does sacrament have to do with a temptation?
7: So, first of all, the sacrament gives us grace, whatever that sacrament is. At baptism, which we only receive one time, it communicates grace. It washes our sins away. It puts us in communion with God. If we sin after confession, after baptism, we can go to confession and be washed again. Not in the same way as baptism, so they're not applying water, but what the priest is doing is listening to the confession and absolving us by way of holy orders. So holy orders just means that through the laying on of hands, the priest has been given the power to forgive sins. He is working in persona Christi, as the church says, which means he is standing there in the person of Christ, all right, or sitting there, depending on the confession. Well, probably sitting there. I think I've only seen priests sit in the confessional, but he's sitting there in the person of Christ. So it's really Jesus working through him. But
6: I've taken a confession in a parking lot. I mean, I've given my confession in a parking lot. So yeah, but that's rare.
7: Yeah, yeah, but still, he could be standing. That's right. No, you're good. That's good. Yes.
6: Okay. All right. Continue. Yes.
7: Right. It's not relegated to the confessional. A priest can hear a confession anywhere, provided it's private, and he's and he's ready to do it, right? Of course, but
6: right. See, we're going into the different type of sacraments.
7: Yes.
6: Holy
7: yes.
6: orders, so forth and so forth.
7: That's right. Okay. So because of temptation, we are, well, because of concupiscence, and then you add to the mixed temptation, like we talked about in the last show, we gravitate toward certain things that we should not have, or we try to get them in a way we should not have them. So the sacraments help us to not only receive grace, and grace is important for battling temptation and concupiscence. And of course, it's important for putting us in communion with God, like I mentioned a minute ago. So we want to have that right relationship, and we want to build on that relationship so that we get closer and closer to Him and love Him more and more. But also, especially that sacrament of confession, of penance. That's the one where we walk in and we're being held accountable. We know we're accountable to not only Christ, but His church. I want to talk about Christ and His church because those are the two additional sacraments that I wanted to mention. So we have the traditional seven, but we also have two more, Jesus and His church. And I'll explain that in a minute. But basically, the sacrament of confession is a way for us, for the church, to hold us accountable and Christ, because the church is Jesus's body, as scripture says. It's also His bride, and a bride is one with her husband. So the church holds us accountable in the sacrament of confession, and Jesus gives us that sacrament. In the future, we'll talk about the Bible verses and we can go deeper into each sacrament. But to answer your question, the sacraments in general, but specifically that sacrament of penance or reconciliation, that's another word for it, holds us accountable so that we completely stop committing sins. And it may start with just stopping mortal sin, but then we must continue to work to even stop committing those venial sins, which are much easier to commit. So
6: of the seven sacraments, it just came to my mind, of the seven, only three of them you do over and over again.
7: That's right.
6: Communion.
7: Yep.
6: Anointment of the sick. I mean, you can get sick, obviously, several times in your life, hopefully not to the point where you receive that. And penance. The other ones are just one-off things.
7: That's right. Once you're a priest, you're a priest. Once you're married, you're married. Once you're baptized, you're baptized. And once you're confirmed, you're confirmed. That's right.
6: That's right. Okay. I don't know if there's any anything behind that, but nevertheless. So now we're talking about sacraments. So I'm curious, sacraments, who established them? Was it Jesus? Was it the first pope? Was it succeeding popes? What was it, God, when Adam and Eve first came around? Did the sacraments always exist, or when did they come into play? When were they part of our Catholic faith?
7: So great questions, and that's a lot of questions. but I'm going to try to answer them all, Raul. So one thing, Jesus gave us the sacraments. But if the one thing, and this goes back to why would Jesus give us sacraments? If we could just go straight to Him, and we can go straight to Him, we can pray to God directly through Christ, of course, and by the power of the Holy Spirit, as Scripture teaches. But why have these sacraments? Well,
6: because He gave us free will, right?
7: He gave us free will. No, that is part of it, because we want to repair that free will. We want our free will to be in line. And so part of that is receiving the Eucharist worthily, the grace from that, going to confession, the grace from that. Baptism gives us grace. All these things communicate grace, and they were all created by Jesus. But there's an even deeper reason for this. And I'm going to read this from Catechism, paragraph 774. And then I'm going to introduce everyone to hopefully a term they may not have heard before. So paragraph 774 says this: in later usage, the term sacramentum emphasized the visible sign of the hidden reality of salvation, which was indicated by the term mysterium. In this sense, Christ Himself is the mystery of salvation. Quote, for there is no other mystery of God except Christ Jesus. And so the next part of the paragraph says, the church then both contains and communicates the invisible grace she signifies. It is in this analogical sense that the church is called sacrament. So in this kind of likeness is called a sacrament. And then in paragraph 7776, the catechism says, as sacrament, the church is Christ's instrument. She is taken up by him also as the instrument for the salvation of all, the universal sacrament of salvation, by which Christ is at once manifesting and actualizing the mystery of God's love for men. The church is the visible plan of God's love for humanity because God desires the whole human race may become one people of God, form one body of Christ, and be built up into one temple of the Holy Spirit. So there's a lot of oneness there. And in order to have this oneness, the sacraments are an integral part of all this. But let's back up for one moment and look at Jesus. So Jesus is God. He is the very Word of God made flesh. So let's go back to our definition. It's a sacrament is a sensible sign, something our senses can pick up, right? Something that they can detect. Instituted by Jesus, by which invisible grace and inward sanctification are communicated to the soul. Who communicates grace to the soul better than the Word of God? Well, no one, of course, right? God is God. He is grace. Jesus puts on this human nature. And for 33 years, he walked among us. And for 9 months in Mary's womb, she felt him. So he was even a sacrament in her womb, which is why we can call her womb a temple, right? Or what is it called? The Ark of the Covenant, right? She was the Ark of the New Covenant because she carried this primordial sacrament, okay, this original sacrament, all right? Let me find the best word. It's the first sacrament. We'll just put it like that. This primordial sacrament who was there in the beginning as God, she now carries him in her womb, so she feels him, so the senses are picking him up. Detecting him, and then she gives birth to this sacrament, who is Jesus made flesh, or the very Word of God made flesh, and now he shows himself to the world, and now the world can see him for 33 years. But when he is crucified, died, rises from the dead, and then ascends into heaven, we can no longer see him. So it only makes sense that he's going to leave his bride, his church, something that communicates grace that they can detect with their senses. And since the church gives these sacraments to men for their salvation, then the church is also analogously a sacrament. She makes grace physically present by administering the sacraments to the world. So we have Jesus, who's the primordial sacrament. Then we have the church, who is the universal sacrament. And then we have the seven sacraments that Jesus gives us and that the church administers. Does that all make sense, Raul? I hope it does, because that's a lot, but I want to make sure it all makes sense. You're muted, Raul.
6: Before we go a little farther, just in a nutshell, the sacraments do what to us? How do they help us get to where we want to go?
7: The chief thing they do is give us grace. All right. So when every time we receive grace into our souls, we're being sanctified. Provided we are in a state of grace, so provided God justifies us, that's what happens at the moment of baptism. We're made righteous. That's what it means to be justified. It means to be made righteous. We receive grace, which means we receive God's righteousness into our souls. And because he's now in our souls, we become righteous by way of that communion. So that's what the first sacrament does, and that's baptism. After that, again, if we sin, we want to go to confession, but we also want to receive more grace through the Eucharist. We need people to administer the Eucharist. That's why we have holy orders. We want to be confirmed in the Holy Spirit and receive those gifts that he gives us. That's why we have confirmation. Want to get married, when we fall in love with that guy or gal, and we want to have a covenantal relationship with them and God, making that marriage God-centered, then we want to have the sacrament of marriage. It helps us to grow in grace as a married couple. Okay, so the married couple should help one another get to heaven. And what am I missing here? So the sacrament of anointing of the sick, when you're really sick, maybe mortally sick, you want to receive that sacrament because it gives you that grace of perseverance so that even in the toughest sickness, whatever it may be, cancer or some other disease or ailment that's just is killing you, you receive that grace that will help you get through it calmly instead of being mad at the world, being mad at God, and so on. That anointing of the sick will give you the grace to handle this in a graceful way. And I may have skipped one. I don't know if I skipped a sacrament, but that's essentially what's going on.
6: All right. In case you're you all just tuning in right now, this is a Call to Holiness show on the JP2 Catholic Radio Network. With me is Nate Geyer. I'm Raul Cato, and we're talking about the sacraments and grace and how that brings us closer to holiness. And Nate just got finished kind of recapping that the sacraments put us in a state of grace, and we want to be in a state of grace in our lives now and at the end of our lives. And so there's several different types of sacraments to put us in that state of grace. And having said that, all right, here's the one I teased at the top of the show. We think of sacrament as things. You said they're things you can see, you know, water, oil, bread, a collar, you know, in a confessional booth, you do penance. So it sounds strange to say a sacrament could be a someone, but that's the question. Who is a primordial sacrament? I don't know if that makes sense. I'm trying to put my thoughts together on that.
7: Yeah, well, that's Jesus himself, right? So a minute ago, the catechism kind of alluded to this, but it did not use that word primordial sacrament. And again, primordial just means something present from the very beginning. So the word of God was present from the very beginning. Of course, he's eternal, right, as the word of God. But from the beginning of creation, he was certainly present. And then 2,000 years ago, he assumed a human nature and he became man. He was incarnate. And so he made grace. He made himself visible to us. So that's why we refer to him as the primordial sacrament, because it's really from the very word of God that all the sacraments are given to us, right? And it's from him that they receive their power to communicate grace to us to begin with. Another thing to consider, Raul, is if we go back to the beginning. So we have Jesus as the primordial sacrament, but we want to think about the Eucharist for a minute. And I want to go back to the Garden of Eden, if that's all right with you, if you don't have another question. If I answered your question, I hope.
6: You did. But yeah, tie it back to Adam and Eve. You know, obviously they didn't have, at least I don't think they had, you know, Holy Communion back then. Go back to Adam and Eve.
7: Okay. So you're right. They didn't have communion like we have it, right? They didn't have the Eucharist, but they did have something that communicated life. If you remember back in Genesis, God says to Adam, this is after they sin. He says, first of all, he tells Adam that he can eat from any of the trees in the garden to include the tree of life. And the name of that tree being the tree of life is important because grace is our life. We got to have grace. Otherwise, we're just dead souls. Okay. So grace is what makes us alive. Well, after Adam and Eve sinned, scripture tells us that God sent angels to guard the way to the tree of life. Why? Because he did not want them to eat of it, lest they live forever. He did not want them to live forever in this state of sin. So he blocked the tree of life from them. So somehow, some way, that fruit of the tree of life communicated life to Adam and Eve. All right. So I call that, and I've seen it. It's not just me. I've seen others call it. Even theologians, Catholic theologians, refer to the tree of life or the fruit of the tree of life as a proto-sacrament, okay, a first sacrament of sorts. So even in the garden, Adam and Eve needed to eat something. They needed to consume something from this tree, whatever the fruit was, in order to have eternal life. So that fruit communicated that eternal life from them. So we have a proto-sacrament, a kind of sacrament, a first sacrament that is there in the garden with Adam and Eve. Not to mention, they were also married and they were full of grace. So their marriage would have been a kind of sacrament as well. So anyway, they fall from grace, and then the sacraments disappeared until Jesus gave them back to us. So he gave us back the Eucharist at the Last Supper. He gave us marriage, of course, and his teachings on marriage and what he expected the Christian community to do. But he also gave us baptism, confirmation, holy orders, and so forth. So he gives us all these sacraments. What's going on here is that God wanted us to have a sacramental life from the beginning. So it wasn't just something he threw together 2,000 years ago to say, hey, by the way, you need these sacraments. No, they were there from the beginning, especially marriage and the fruit of the tree of life. Now, somebody may ask, well, why were those other five sacraments not there? Well, you didn't need baptism because there was no sin. All right. So they were full of grace. There was no need for baptism. Until they committed sin, they didn't need confession. So they didn't need confession from the beginning. They didn't need the sacrament of anointing because they weren't going to get sick. They didn't need holy orders because they were in communion with God and there was no need to offer a sacrifice at that moment because there was no sin. What am I missing? I know I'm missing one again. Oh, confirmation. Again, they're full of grace, which means they're full of the Holy Spirit. So they didn't need to be confirmed. They already had those things, but they still needed to eat from the tree of life. And they were still married because that's the way God made them as one, right? The two become one flesh. And so they were made one flesh and they were in this covenantal relationship with God together. So they did not need other sacraments, but the fall created a need for these other sacraments, but we had to wait until the primordial sacrament came to us to show us the right way. And so that's what he does. As the way, the truth, and the life, he shows us the way. And then he gives us those sacraments that we can continue to sense, you know, with our eyes, ears, mouth, nose, etc., in his physical absence.
6: The sacrament of communion has been there since day one. It wasn't until the fall that the rest of us, the descendants, needed the rest of these sacraments to get back in a state of grace.
7: That's right. So I wouldn't refer to the fruit of the tree of life as communion. I would just it's a type. When we look at the fruit of the tree of life, we should see it as something that points to the Eucharist, but it's not the Eucharist just yet, right? Something better is coming, okay. But it's pointing as a sign toward that thing. Yet it still communicated life somehow to Adam and Eve, and that's why God blocked it, because he didn't want them to live an eternal life in sin. So he wanted to bring them into heaven, right? So anyway.
6: All right. Well, we're about to wrap up the show. Any closing thoughts on this?
7: No, let me think here.
6: What's in store for next week?
7: So we need to get into each of the sacraments next week. We want to look as many as we can. We'll look at all seven, but I don't know if that'll take one show or two shows. I still have to put the show together in my notes. I'm not sure. Not sure how much time it'll take, but that'll be the next one or two shows, yes.
6: All right, great. Well, you're listening to the JP2 Radio Network, Called to Holiness. I'm Raul Caro. It's been a pleasure, Nate. We'll see you next week. In the interim, go ahead.
7: Raul, I'm sorry. One thing that did come to mind. Sorry, I know you're about to close there, but maybe as something that people can start putting into habit. One time I had a spiritual director, super good priest, and I was struggling with sin, especially venial sins. I just kept, it seemed like at the 1 month mark, I was really feeling a heavy gravitation toward a certain sin. And this priest said, you know what, start going to confession every 2 weeks. Well, it was a game changer, Raul. It's so much help going to confession every 2 weeks. And then that also helps with receiving the Eucharist worthily, of course. And I'm not saying everybody has to do this. I'm just saying that I have found it helpful. So the priest gave good advice. I'm sharing it with others. So start establishing that habit of going to confession more often. If it's if you're only doing it once a year, try to do it once a month. Or if you're just doing it once a month, try to do it every 2 weeks. But start making it more of a habit. And you'll find so much grace from this sacrament. It is really amazing.
6: Well, that's wonderful news. I can vouch for that. The more often you go, the more you reset and you're in a state of grace.
7: Yep.
6: So, well, thanks again. for listening. We'll see you next week. If you have any questions in the meantime, you can read Nate at calledtoholiness@jp2radio.com. calledtoholiness@jp2radio.com. That's his email address. Email him. He'll respond back to you. Well, again, thank you, Nate, and we'll see you next week.
7: Thank you. God bless, Roland.

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2: 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This 50-part series was recorded on phonograph records in the 1960s, and the sound quality is sometimes compromised. But the Word of God, spoken by Archbishop Sheen, is solid and timeless. Here now is Archbishop Fulton Sheen.
3: Peace be to you. The greatest untapped reservoir of spiritual power is to be found in the Christian laity. It is mainly through the laity that the church enters into the world. Laymen and laywomen are the meeting place of the Christian and the non-Christian. They are the bond between the sacred and the profane, the religious and the sacred. The laity fulfills his Christian vocation in the world. When he comes to church, he receives life and truth and grace. But he receives them for service. Service in the world. And in the world, this Christian truth and grace and life of his comes into an encounter with other men who may lack it, or certainly its richness. A Christian vocation is the exercise of the ordinary manifestations of life in such a way that the glory of God is made manifest. There is, of course, a twofold danger. One is that on the one hand, the Christian laity may form a kind of a ghetto. That is to say, consider their religious activities to be confined only within the church and keeping the commandments, then Christians huddle together in the kind of an igloo, completely divorcing faith and action. The other extreme would be to become so worldly that they can do nothing with it. Now, the result of this separation is that, I mean the separation of religion and the world, is that culture has emancipated itself from Christ and become demonic. The laity are to be effective, they have to do three things. First of all, they have to be conscious of the fact that they are members of the people of God. They belong to a worshiping community. And then secondly, they must be theologically literate. St. Peter said they should be able to give a reason for the faith that is in them. And then thirdly, they must communicate with the world as Christians. As Christians. They are involved with the world. As John Donne so beautifully put it, no man is an island, entire and of itself. Every man is a piece of a continent, a part of the main. If a clod be washed away by the sea, Europe is the less. As well as if a promontory were, as well as if the manners or friends of thine own house were. Any man's death diminishes me, because I am involved in mankind. Therefore, never send to know for whom the bell tolls. It tolls for thee. No one, therefore, can expect to fulfill his Christian vocation or attain any kind of personal integrity in the modern world who is not at home with computers, with slums, with races, with world affairs, with everything. Where the gospel intersects the world, it is the laity who stand at that point. As the cross stood at the intersection of the cultures and the civilizations of Athens, Jerusalem, and Rome, the laity cross all frontiers. And they do this in the name of Christ. As we see the laity come into church on Sundays, we ask them, do they really love one another? Are they a unified element in the community? Are they coming together just to fulfill an obligation, trying to avoid immortal sin, rather than to come and strengthen and feed a life which they ought to spread? Are they seeking a kind of selfish sanctification, forgetful that our blessed Lord said, for their sakes do I sanctify myself? Will they be very much like everyone else that is around them, except for just this weekly habit of coming to church? When others look at this band of the faithful, will they think, I ought to be like them, I ought to have their love and their truth and their inner peace? Too often it's just the opposite. So the laity, therefore, will have to come to a comprehension that our blessed Lord was not crucified in a cathedral between two candles, but in the world, on a roadway, in a town garbage heap, at the crossroads, where there were languages written upon the cross. Yes, they were Hebrew, Latin, and Greek, but they could just as well have been English, or Bantu, or Afrikaans. It would make no difference. He placed himself at the very center of the world, in the midst of smut and thieves and soldiers and gamblers. And he was there to extend pardon to them. This is the vocation of the laity, to make Christ known in the world. If then it be granted that the laity must go in the world, where will they find their power, their wisdom, and their courage in order to be witnesses to Christ? If they are just left to their own power, they would be as weak as the apostles were. 9 of them away from the garden, and 3 in the garden sleeping. Since over and above the natural life there is a divine or supernatural life, there should be a sacrament, some visible sign by which they contact the power and the merits of Christ. Some kind of channel that will pour away from Calvary down into their own souls to make them strong. Just go back now into the natural order and you will recall that for living, one, a person must be born. Secondly, he must grow to maturity. He must assume the responsibilities of the society in which he lives. Since over and above the natural life, there is a divine or supernatural life, one, we must be born to that divine supernatural life, and that is the sacrament of baptism. And then we have to grow into the supernatural life. And the sacrament that inducts us into this higher supernatural life is the sacrament of confirmation. We are born spiritually in one sacrament, become a citizen of the kingdom of God, and in the other, we are drafted into God's spiritual army and into the lay priesthood of believers. And confirmation, like any other sacrament, is modeled upon the life of our blessed Lord. Our Lord had a double priestly anointing corresponding to two aspects of his life. First was the incarnation. And that made him capable of being a victim for our sins, because in the incarnation he took upon himself a body, a human nature, with which he could suffer and therefore redeem us from our sins. As God, he could not suffer. As man, he could. And this first aspect of the life of our blessed Lord culminated in his passion and death and resurrection. Now there was another aspect of his life, a second anointing, as it were, And that was the coming of the Holy Spirit in the Jordan. And that ordained him for the mission of preaching, the apostolate. And this reached its culmination, of course, as far as the church was concerned, in Pentecost. But coming back to the life of our blessed Lord, the descent of the Holy Spirit on our Lord in the Jordan had a double effect on our Lord. First, it prepared him for combat, for battle, militancy. This is what the gospel states. Jesus returned from the Jordan full of the Holy Spirit, and by the Spirit he was led out into the wilderness, where he remained 40 days, tempted by the devil. Just as soon as he received the Holy Spirit, he entered into the battlefield of the conflict with Satan, who offered him the three easy ways from the cross. But the Holy Spirit did something else. It not only prepared him for combat, it also prepared him for preaching the kingdom of God. And when our blessed Lord therefore appeared at Nazareth, he said, "The Spirit of the Lord is upon me. He has anointed me, sent me out to preach the gospel to the poor, to restore the brokenhearted, to bid the prisoners go free, and the blind to have sight, to set the oppressed at liberty, to proclaim a year when men find acceptance in the Lord." Now, after our blessed Lord had received the Spirit and fulfilled these two missions, he had instituted a sacrament, the sacrament of confirmation, by which this power and energy and strength of being a soldier of Christ and to witness to Christ in the kingdom of God passes into our souls. The ordinary minister of this sacrament is the bishop. Though in cases of extreme necessity, for example, illness and the like, a pastor may administer the sacrament. The one about to be confirmed kneels before the bishop, who extends his hands and prays. Almighty everlasting God, who has deigned to beget a new life in this thy servant by water and the Holy Spirit, and has granted him remission of his sins, send forth from heaven upon him thy Holy Spirit with his sevenfold gifts, the Spirit of wisdom and understanding, amen. The Spirit of counsel and fortitude, amen. The Spirit of knowledge and piety, amen. Fill him with the Spirit of the fear of the Lord, and seal him with the sign of Christ's cross, plenteous in mercy unto life everlasting, through the same self-same Jesus Christ thy Son, our Lord, who liveth and reigneth with thee in the unity of the Holy Spirit, God eternally. Amen. Then the bishop dips his thumb in holy chrism and anoints the forehead of the one to be confirmed, saying, first of all, he gives the name. Then, "I confirm thee with the chrism of salvation, in the name of the Father, and of the Son, and of the Holy Spirit." When he says,

Remember, the ancient prophet went to visit a widow woman whose sons were about to be sold in slavery because she had no money. This prophet was Elisha. And Elisha asked, "What do you have in the house?" She said, "Just a little oil." He told her to go out and borrow vessels from the neighbors, all empty vessels. When they were gathered, he told her to begin pouring out the little oil that she had into the empty vessels. She began pouring, but the oil did not stop. And she filled one vessel, then another, and another, and another. Until finally, she said to her son, "Give me yet another vessel." The son says, "There is no more." And the oil stopped. Now, the oil in sacred scripture very often corresponds to the Holy Spirit. And the lesson, therefore, is that the Spirit of Christ that we receive depends also upon our emptiness. And the increase of that power from the moment that we receive the sacrament also depends upon our capacity to respond to Christ. There is no limit to God's love. There's no limit to his power to bless. He gives in an overflowing measure, far beyond our expectations, far beyond our deservings. We may stint the blessings for ourselves by not being in a fit state to receive them. We constantly see in the history of the church where many blessings are forthcoming, just provided we would de-egotize ourselves. And therefore, the power of the laity to bear witness to Christ, to be his soldiers in the world, depends upon their humility, their emptiness. And then there's yet another lesson. There was once a Sunday school teacher who came before an empty room. And he said, "Where is the class?" He could not see anyone to teach. And the priest said to him, "You'll have to go out and gather a class." He did so with a little exertion in the streets. And he had a class. So there are empty vessels all around us. They can be filled with the love of Christ. Any empty vessels in your home? Among your neighbors? If you are a lawyer, do you know empty vessels in your profession, and as a doctor, and as a nurse? Are there not many whose lives are aimless and destitute? I recently heard of a lawyer who died in Berlin. He was an unbeliever. He had a Catholic partner, a lawyer. And when his friend became ill, the Catholic lawyer visited him and said, "Now that you are about to die, do not you think you ought to make your peace with God?" And the dying partner said to him, he said, "If Christ in your church has meant so little to you during your life, that you never once spoke to me about it, how can it mean anything to me at my death?" A serious realization, therefore, of the sacrament of confirmation will make one seek to save souls. And if we save a soul, we have a very good chance of saving our own. Confirmation is the great social sacrament.

0: It binds us to the world, to our neighbor, to humanity. It binds us not only to love God, but to love even those people who are seemingly unlovable. What does identification mean? I can tell you what it means by telling you how I failed. I visited a leper colony in Africa where there were about 500 lepers. I brought with me 500 small silver crucifixes, one for each of the lepers. First leper who came to meet me had his left arm off at the elbow. He held the stump of the arm up, and around the shoulder was a rosary. He extended to me his right hand. I never saw such a mass of putrid, foul, noisome corruption as I saw in that leper's hand. I held out the silver crucifix above it, and then I dropped it. It was almost swallowed up in that volcano of leprosy. I took this symbol of Christ's love for man. This symbol of God's identification with suffering humanity, and I refused to identify myself with one who was perhaps bearing on his body less putrefaction than I had in my own soul. And at that particular moment, there were 501 lepers in the camp. And I was the 501st. And the worst of all, because I refused to identify myself with this brother of mine. Then the thought came to me of the terrible thing that I was doing. And I pressed my hand in his, hand to hand. And so on for all of the other lepers in the camp. Because of the sacrament of confirmation, I have to love all mankind. And as a priest, I have to identify myself with them. This identification you can carry over into your own life if you keep before you the symbol of fire. Fire has two great qualities, light and heat. The light is the symbol of truth. The heat is the symbol of love. Too often we separate light and heat. We have the truth, but we have little zeal and love. The enemies have no truth, but they have zeal and love for their cause. Confirmation would bid us to keep our truth and the love of truth together. And that's what our Lord meant when he said, I have come to cast fire, fire upon the earth. And what will I but that it be enkindled? God love you.
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2: Food for the soul. It is the healing grace that the soul longed for. Our Lord gave us the sacrament of confession as the ordinary means of being re-established to the covenant relationship He established with us. If a person falls into mortal sin, they cut themselves off from God. My friend, there is a necessity for us to take advantage of the sacrament of confession because it is God's divine mandate given to us.
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3: A new report from the pro-abortion Guttmacher Institute confirms that many women are traveling across state lines or obtaining abortion pills through telehealth to bypass pro-life laws. Some commentators claim that this proves pro-life legislation simply doesn't work, but that's not what the broader evidence shows. Research on birth data continues to indicate that laws protecting unborn children are, in fact, saving thousands of lives, even as abortion advocates search for ways around them. The answer isn't to abandon pro-life laws. Instead, it's to significantly strengthen and expand them. That means banning mail-order abortion pills, enforcing existing laws, and continuing supporting life.
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5: 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Today, President Trump is traveling to Nassau County, New York, to rally with local police and tout what his office says is a historic drop in violent crime. The president will be joined by Attorney General Todd Blanche and FBI Director Kash Patel. Authorities have arrested a suspect accused of vandalizing the World War II monument on the Mall. The incident was discovered yesterday. Red graffiti was sprayed on part of the monument and soap was poured into the fountains. It is the feast day of St. Maximilian Kolbe. He gave his life for a fellow prisoner at Auschwitz. The Polish Franciscan priest died in 1941 and was later canonized as a martyr of charity. I'm Veronica Dudo with EWTN News Nightly. Follow us on Facebook, X, YouTube, and Instagram, and join us tonight.
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8: Very nice to have you with me. You are my guests. I'm dispensing a potent drug. It is no longer available in brand name. Program here is The Doctor Is In. The drug is Doc Is In. That no longer available. It's very expensive drug. As a matter of fact, when we dispensed it, it was free. Okay, all right, that said. No longer available. Side effects do include brain swelling and IQ raising. It's now in generic. So it's tricyclical. You can get it, and you're getting it right now, even as you listen, whether you realize it or not. It's not something you take through the mouth. It's not something that you get injection-wise. It is through the ears. It's oral, A-U-R-A-L, not O-R-A-L. So we're dispensing it. This is Look Back Friday. This is one we take. See, I always do this. I shouldn't do that. We take. This is when the program takes previous calls, different topics, and there's something within the call that could get some more explaining. There's a tangent that maybe would be worthwhile pursuing, but I didn't at the time of the call. Just a little bit more extrapolation in the subjects or the unspoken subjects of the call. So we will get to those because Eric Dumont has put them up on the screen here. But this was a fascinating article I came across. And the title of the article is The Spiritual Child: The New Science of Raising Healthy Children. All right, the new science, huh? Spiritual. Spiritual's new science. Did you know that? Yeah, something you might want to let the last several millennia of human history in on. The new science. I love it. All right, let me quote a psychiatrist who's working at a psychiatric ward of a hospital in New York. She says this. In 1994, I began working in the psychiatric ward of a hospital in New York. Adolescents who had experienced traumas, such as parents' divorce or the death of a parent, came to my clinic. They felt their world had been shattered, or they suffered from problems such as drug and alcohol addiction, anxiety, suicidal thoughts. Lisa Miller, professor of clinical psychology at Columbia University, said this in an interview. Over the past two decades, she has conducted research, published in a lot of prestigious psychology and psychiatric journals. She says this, at some point, I began to notice an interesting phenomenon that I didn't know how to explain. That adolescents and teenagers who had a spiritual foundation, a relationship with something greater than themselves, exhibited a faster recovery than those who lacked the same connection. But in 1994, there was not even a single peer-reviewed scientific study on the subject of spirituality in adolescents and teenagers. Okay, hold it right there. Anybody who is familiar with Father Robert Spitzer's work, I forget the exact title of the book, but basically what he is saying in the book is the Catholic Church is right in its moral teaching. And he cites a boatload of surveys and studies that all come to the same conclusion. If religion, and here the article calls it spirituality, but if belief in a God, and particularly Christianity, if religion is very much a part of your life, you embrace it. Your pathology, anxiety, suicidal ideation, drug use, alcohol use, depression, much lower, significantly lower. People who are religious across the board generally have more contented lives, more stable lives. There's just a boatload of this stuff. Now, I don't remember the dates of these studies that Father Spitzer cited. However, this was 1994 that this psychiatrist started pointing this out. Now, she was asked this question. Was there spirituality connected to religious belief? And she answered this. She said, not necessarily. Their spirituality was connected to a personal inner sense of appreciation and recognition of a higher power that transcends humans. Okay, she's getting close to belief in a God. Okay, but it's still fuzzy. Then she continues, this is a force. Well, see, for Christians and believers in God, this is a being. This is a divine entity that can manifest in different ways for different people. Okay, now you're a little bit back. You're kind of tap dancing around, I'm spiritual, not religious. See, the question I would have on this, and I would like to see surveys on this, is this kind of self-defined spirituality as salutary? Is it as healthy mentally and physically as an actual belief in a creator and, if you will, in his son and in living by the guidelines he gives us? I'd really love to see that as opposed to just, I'm spiritual. I think there's something beyond myself that means something. That's vague, it's fuzzy, and it doesn't really guide your behavior. Okay. She says, metaphorically speaking, okay, no, she also says this. Some people, when they encounter difficulties, turn to God. Others meditate, go for walks in nature, or ask what the higher power wants from them. It seems here that basically, in her own anecdotal experience, she's just equating all of this. Now, you go for a walk in nature is kind of the same thing as a belief in God. Or asking what this quote-unquote higher power, whoever that might be, whatever that might be. And she even at one point says it's the universe for some people. Again, it's all squishing it together. So on one hand, it's good that the recognition among a professional was those people who looked beyond themselves to heavier meaning in life got better quicker. But at the same time, are all of these meanings in life equal? Now, she's reporting for her experience that they are. I would like to see that much more closely looked at. Okay, let me go further. She says, gives this example. A 13-year-old girl named Ileana, that's a pseudonym, one of the most remarkable examples I've encountered of this. Her father owned a deli. One day, two of his acquaintances robbed and murdered him. She had been very close to her father and fell into a deep depression, neglected her studies, cried incessantly, totally shut herself off. She came to sessions at the clinic, but she didn't communicate with me. She just sat hunched over with vacant eyes, completely withdrawn. For many months, the most accepted psychological treatment at the time, cognitive behavioral therapy, did not help her pass through the tunnel of depression, and she continued to fade. One day, she came to a session with a sparkle in her eyes and a broad smile. She said, "Guess what happened?" She recounted that she met at school a kind and gentle, considerate boy who had truly touched her heart. The most exciting part, as far as she was concerned, was the boy's unusual and rare name. He was called Horatio, which was also her father's name. "You see," she said, "the boy I met has the same name as my father. That's a sign. My father sent him to me. It's a sign that he is still watching over me." See, now to me, that's not a walk in nature. That's not the universe is the higher power. That is belief in an afterlife. That is belief in a God who manifests all that that afterlife is. So this dramatic example was tied into an actual religious belief in the traditional sense, not just a spiritual fuzziness. I'm running out of time here. Let me give you one more. Okay. Another example. A young man who wanted to be a doctor toward the end of high school, applied to 6 medical schools, rejected by all. Became depressed, felt like a loser, never would succeed, never be a doctor like his father and mother. One day as he was walking in the forest, he saw radiant light filtering through the trees and felt a deep unity with nature. The light transformed his thinking. He suddenly felt the presence of a higher power of love and support. "In that moment," this is him speaking, "I understood and knew that God has a plan for me, and that perhaps I will not be a doctor like my parents, but I will be a healer in the way God intended me for me." See, once again, not tapping into some kind of fuzzy spiritual dimension, but an actual being who orchestrated this radical change in perspective. Thought it was fascinating. I wish I could remember the exact name of Father Spitzer's book. The Moral Wisdom of the Catholic Church. That's it. It just popped into my head. And in it, he cites all kinds of surveys basically saying, you follow what our Lord teaches, you live a whole lot better. And he points out these are secular studies, these are not religious studies. Okay, when we come back, let's see who I want to talk to. Oh, Kathy, she's asking a question. Actually, a very life-changing question. Dr. Ray.
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8: Dr. Ray Guarendi, an elite member of Catholic Radio's SWAT team, stopping whining and tantrums. All right, this is Look Back Friday, so let's go to our first Look Back call. That would be Kathy from Illinois, and she and her husband are pondering, one might say struggling, with a question that would radically change their life, hopefully for the better.
22: My husband and I have been married 2 years. And about 6 months into our marriage, we found out that I am unable to have children, and we are not pursuing IVF or anything like that because I'm Catholic and I want to obey the church's rules. So we are trying to discern whether God wants us to pursue adoption or not. And it's hard. I've researched domestic, international, foster care adoption. If we did pursue it, we probably would go with international adoption, but we're trying to figure out if it's better just to use our energy and resources on simply loving the people that God has put into our lives rather than trying to adopt. And I really don't know which way to go.
8: Well, what exactly is the reluctance side of adoption?
22: I think our fears are that we would adopt and that the children we adopt would not turn out well.
8: Well, that can be. Sure, that can be. That's yeah. Legit. Have you gotten scary stories from people who have adopted?
22: Yes. We know several families who did adopt, and there were some medical issues like fetal alcohol syndrome. And so the parents find themselves in a position where they are continuing to have to parent long after the child has grown up. And that isn't really something that we would want. And then, of course, just with the crazy world right now, there's always the fear that any child we adopted would get pulled into some kind of bizarre lies that the world presents. So that's another fear that we have.
8: In the adoption book that I wrote, Could You, Should You, about half the book deals with where you're at, Kathy, which is,
22: okay,
8: I got these fears. I don't know how this kid's going to turn out. I don't know what kind of neglect he's lived through when he was in adoption in Eastern Europe. I don't know when he was in an orphanage in Eastern Europe and he was neglected the first 4 years of his life. Or I went down to Guatemala and you got this 6-year-old down there that it was abandoned at age 3. And I don't know anything about before age 3 and what kind of brain development am I looking at? And am I going to have a 19-year-old that's totally unsocialized? Yeah, you can do that. If you want to be perfectly secure, then you don't. You can reduce dramatically the chances of adopting a child who is more at risk. Now, it's not guaranteed. Okay, I've had several of my kids have been drug and alcohol exposed, and they're doing fine. They may not be academically rockets, but they're just decent human beings. First of all, there's no guarantee it's going to be bad. Now, also, you can lower those chances. For example, a couple of my kids we adopted early on, and they were not drug and alcohol exposed. They were infants when we got them, and they were situations where birth mom decided, okay, I want to place my baby, and I'm going to look at these profiles, and this is what I want. So, and they do very, very well. Very, very well. Okay, they're good kids, young adults, doing great. So that said, you can lower the odds of having a difficult kid if you wait for a healthy infant. Now, it might take you longer, could take several years, but you can do that.
22: For you, when did you know, how did you know that this was God's will for you to adopt?
8: Well, I didn't know personally it was God's will for me. I read it a couple places in Scripture, in James, and this is faith that is pure before the Lord, that we take care of the widows and the orphans in their distress. And then when Jesus said, whoever welcomes a little child like this welcomes me. So I read it. So it wasn't a matter of, well, Lord, is that what you want me to do? Well, it is what he wants me to do. The question is, can I get away with not doing it? Yeah, he's not going to condemn me because I don't do it. But if you look at it, that seems pretty clear. Now, my wife had an interesting observation when we got up to around 5 or 6. It's a pretty full family. I mean, we had 6 kids under 6. She said, Ray, if not us, who?
22: Yeah.
8: We have a good marriage. We knew what we were getting into. We knew. We went to the agencies and we said, okay, you got some tough-to-place kids, let us know. We knew it. We entered into the adoption with the idea that if this is a very bumpy ride, Kathy, I got a daughter in prison, okay? And she was very disturbed when we got her. She was psychotic. She's mentally ill, all kinds of things. So we knew that. But we said, no, we're going to give a home to these kids. We knew it. It wasn't a matter of, okay, gee, I'm going to have a great kid. It's a guarantee. This is going to be fun. I'll be a wonderful parent. No, not necessarily with all of them. Some of them was pretty bouncy.
22: Almost like a ministry in a sense. But
8: well, a little bit, yeah. The choice is for you to say, look, I want to be a mommy. There's some kids that need homes. Now, you got several options, of course. You can foster to adopt. That'll guarantee you get a kid. You can adopt sibling groups, 2-3 kids. I've had many parents do that. Some of the kids turned out okay. Some of them struggled. I guess I would summarize it by saying this, Kathy. You got no guarantees. And I know there are people sitting out there listening, Dr. Ray, tell her she has no guarantees even if she conceives and births. I know that. I got that part. But Kathy's right. These are kids at more high risk, as in general, given their history, than they would if they were in Kathy's womb with all of her health, with all of her nutrition, with all of her prenatal care, all of that. Okay, she would be much more likely to give birth to a healthy, thriving, well-put-together, neurological infant. Okay, that said, you can say to yourself, I can take the easy road. I mean, I can. I can just kind of say, well, all right, I won't risk anything. But I'll tell you this, Kathy. Even my daughter in prison, as bouncy as it was with us with her, man, I was her guardian for years. She was in five or six group homes. She sabotaged all of them. Okay. She's just a very, very disturbed young lady from almost the time we got her. So given that, would I not do it? Oh, of course I'd do it. Of course. Mm-hmm. We gave her a home. We gave her love. We're the only ones who visit her. So,
22: yeah, right.
8: So given all that, you kind of like jump into the deep end of the pool and say, okay, Lord, here we go. Let's see what happens.
22: Yeah.
8: That's kind of the way you got to look at it. Yeah, this is no longer 1960, when more often than not, or quite often, the young high school girl, Catholic, goes and lives with the nuns until she gives birth and places her baby for adoption. Healthy womb environment. Much more often, these children are at higher risk, whether they come from overseas and neglect, or orphanages, or from parents who lost custody very early on. And yes, to be straight, flat out, a child in those circumstances can have a bumpier ride growing up. And it isn't necessarily that the parents didn't do all they could do, it's just the child is who the child is. Now, that does not mean you can't place a moral system over top of the child. You know, each child has their own unique temperament. Some of my kids, yes, they've made bad decisions, but they're still the moral thread that their mom and I tried to give them as they were growing up, and they still got that. They got 1 foot in the church. If 1 foot is kind of out or doing the cultural thing, that's true. But there's that tug back. So for Kathy and her husband, it's definitely going to be, if we're going to do this, then we've decided we're going to take in a child and we're going to give him a stable home. We're going to give him a loving mother and father. And we're not going to view this as something that is mainly or only a reward to us. We're adopting a son or a daughter or more. And we're giving them all the love and discipline. And you got to be a strong parent. I'll tell you that right now. You can't be a wissy-wassy, wussy parent. There's no way. So if you have that confidence and that security, go for it. One of the points in the book I say, people will ask, I don't know if I'm feeling called by the Lord. Well, he wrote it down. Jesus said, whoever welcomes a little one in my name welcomes me. And St. James said, this is faith that is pure and undefiled before the Lord. We take care of the widows, the orphans, and their distress. Well, certainly not everybody can do that, or everybody will do that, but you're pondering it, and you're saying, I don't know what the Lord wants. Well, he did write it down.
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8: I got an email here. It said, Dr. E, I know you try to stay fit, but when you had all your kids at home, how'd you do that? And I said, well, every morning I jogged. I got up, and I'm not a great jogger, but you know, I pushed myself. And every morning I got up, and I got to the point where I would jog five times around the block. And when I was done, I took the block and I put it back in my kid's toy box. Yeah, so, you know, I worked hard on that. Adam called from Idaho. Adam has a 17-year-old son. Now, this is interesting the way this is phrased. The son won't do chores. Won't, which means he refuses. Not that he slipshod about it, not that he's lazy, not that he overlooks it, not that he resists, he won't. And then Adam says, no matter what. Now, when a parent tells me no matter what, I'm often asking, what is what? Let's find out from Adam here.
5: I have a 17-year-old. He's our oldest. He's a great kid. He's got a full-time job, graduated school already, great all around, helps out of the church, great kid. He completely ignores his small responsibilities that he has at home. We give him some chores to do, very minimal stuff, and he just completely ignores them. It's almost like, I feel like it's defiant, and I don't know if...
8: Well, it is. It's passive defiance. He's not in your face. He doesn't say, I'm not doing it, Dad. Get off my back. No, it's just kind of like, I'll blow you off.
5: Yeah, and he just doesn't do it. And we've tried taking things away. He doesn't have much to take away anymore. We've tried paying him whenever he completes the tasks. He doesn't care about that. So we've resorted to charging him for when he doesn't do them. Like as a, well, if you're not doing them, then I have to analogously pay someone else to do them. So we've tried charging him for them. And
8: well, you're bouncing all over the place, Adam.
5: It doesn't seem to work, and that's why I'm calling.
8: Well, that bouncing all over the place doesn't work.
5: Needing to,
8: my friend.
5: Okay, all right.
8: Bouncing, I call it pinball parenting in one of my books. We're going to try to find the key to motivate this kid, and so we do all kinds of stuff. But the problem with pinball parenting is you don't persevere with anything long enough.
5: Okay.
8: So there's several things you said here. You use your first five or six sentence to tell me what a great kid he is. That's good. Okay. All right, we got that. But we're talking to a shrink, so I tend to analyze what you say underneath what you didn't say. And there's a part of me that heard you not say, well, okay, he's a great kid in so many ways. I don't know. Is it? I mean, he should do his chores, but I don't know if that's that big a deal. So there's kind of a smidgen of reluctance in you being really firm about this. Am I wrong?
5: Yeah. In fact, my wife tells me that maybe we're being too hard on him all the time because we're
8: there. You go. Because he's a good kid. Look at all the great qualities he has. So he ignores his chores and doesn't help around the house. Yeah, tell that to his future employer. Okay. Now, you said another thing interesting. You said he ignores his responsibilities. Well, he can ignore them, but you don't have to allow him to ignore them. For example, does he drive?
5: He does.
8: Does he have a smartphone?
5: Mm-hmm.
8: Does he drive himself to school?
5: No, so he graduated already, but that's the only place we allow him to drive is to and from work.
8: Okay, so he can't go anywhere else?
5: Yeah. Nope.
8: All right, so what's he do, sit up in his room?
5: Yep.
8: Okay, you don't have to allow that, you know. What's he doing up there?
5: He's reading. Like, there's no gaming systems. There's no TV.
8: Right. You're on the right track.
5: Those capabilities.
8: You're on the right track, but I think you can tell him, you know, son, first of all, the chores are the key to whatever movement you have left. Those things have to be completed for you to even get to drive to work. Or you can tell him, if he's working, you can tell him, son, any day that you don't do your chores costs you $15. You can do that.
5: Yeah, well, that's what we've been doing for the past, I don't know, 3 months maybe or so.
8: Okay, and raise it up. Raise it up.
5: And we have. He's so, like, last week he had to pay us almost $300.
8: Oh, wow.
5: Yeah. We're charging him so much money. We feel terrible. It's just not clicking.
8: Well, no, but here's the problem. You do a lot for this young man. You love him. You give him a stable home. He's got a good family. He's basically saying, in high defiance, I'm not doing it. You can't make me do it. That's what he's saying, right?
5: Yeah.
8: Okay. So you've got a decision to make here, Adam. You can say, well, son, I don't want to take your money, but you leave me no choice. You leave me no choice. I will give it to your siblings who do the chores. And what you're saying is, okay, I'm not going to drag you kicking and screaming to doing this, but it's going to cost you heavy. And if you want to live this way until you move out, son, what am I going to do? I'm asking you to do this, and you're saying no. You are flat-out defiant. And I know you said it earlier, Adam. You said, well, my wife wonders if we're too hard on him. Well, he picks up on that. He knows that. He knows you guys aren't quite on the same page. And so it's like his attitude is, okay, here's your money. Here's your money. And eventually mom's going to go, we got to do something else. This isn't working. Tell me I'm wrong.
5: No, that's what's happened.
8: Yeah, sure. So in essence, in some respects, you maybe trained him. Hold out. We'll try something else. But if you sit him down, say, son, look, here's the deal. I don't want to do this to you, but we're not asking much of you. And you're just flat out refusing to do it. So, yeah, it's going to cost you. It is going to cost you. And by the way, one other thing. You can't stay in your room anymore. You're going to have to come down. You're not going to hibernate in your room. Because what it sounds like his life is at this point is I go to work, I come back, I don't talk to you people, I go up in my room, and I don't have to do anything to associate with you or do anything like that.
5: I was kind of worried that he was maybe getting into something bad and having some emotional issues or something like that, but I mean, for the most part, as long as we're not asking him to do anything, he'll hang out with the family and he'll play games and talk and things like that. It's just once we bring up him having to do something, that's when he goes and hibernates.
8: You can't. Well, you have to decide whether you're going to let him hibernate. You can't run away because we asked you to do something. I suspect that. And again, he's 17. When's he going to be 18?
5: He'll be 18 this year.
8: I suspect at some point, he's going to say, you know what, I just want to live on my own because I don't like the fact that I'm being asked to do this. But he's going to find out when he lives on his own, he's going to have to do 20 times as much as you guys ask him to do.
5: Right. And that's kind of what I was thinking, too, is that this is just going to be a lesson he has to learn when he moves out. I didn't know if there was anything else really we could do or do anything different.
8: Well, yes and no. I mean, you're not letting him get away with it. You're charging him $15 a day. He chooses to take the $15 loss. Okay, there's my terms. You took them. Okay, and I knew we were going to bump up against the break on that, and I told that to Eric. So after the break, I'll quickly summarize what Dad was saying and then add a few things, and it would be a direction I would go in therapy. It would be one of the things I would explore.

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7: Exquisite broadcast professionals can time things so that they flow easily with the break. As you see, you can conclude what this means. We had the look back call that butted right up against the break, and I had no opportunity to comment at all on the look back call. So you can draw your own conclusions about my level of competence and exquisite broadcasting skill. All that said, now I want to comment, but let me summarize. Adam called. He introduced the call with something I hear from many, many parents. And I've talked about this, and I've speculated on all the reasons. He's calling about a problem with his son. It sounds like a significant problem, not necessarily maybe in its intensity, but it's in recurrence. He listed it, and he said, he's a great kid. He's a great kid. Parents will do this. I'll say, yeah, I'm giving you the wrong impression. And overall, he's a good kid. And sometimes I'll ask, how is that? And they'll say, well, he's not on drugs or anything like that. One of the new moral high bars. He's not on drugs. All right. So Adam describes this young man as generally pleasant, generally cooperative. Well, cooperative in the sense that he'll cooperate what he wants to cooperate with. That came through with Adam's call. But overall, it's very frustrating because this young man, and I'm going to use the word belligerently. See, Adam didn't use that, but he flat out refuses to do the most minor chores that his parents would like him to do because he lives there. And I got the wind that when he's asked, he just simply goes up to his room and retreats. Now, Adam detailed a whole bunch of things that they tried. He said that he doesn't really have a whole lot of privileges. He drives, but he can only drive to and from work. Okay. That can be. Although you can always tinker with something like that. You can say, no, you don't even have the car to drive to and from work. You better call an Uber. You can do that. Or you can say, I'll take you to work. And I don't know if I can get there right when you quit. I'll get there when I can. Yeah, you can do that. See, because parents generally don't think that way. It's like, no, we only let him drive to and from work. Okay, yeah, but does he go anywhere else? Well, he comes straight home. we know it's 12 minutes and he comes down. Perhaps. Who knows? You don't know if he got off work an hour early. You don't know. You don't know these things. Dr. Ray, that's awful skeptical. No, it's reality. Kids want to do what they want to do. That's part of immaturity. It's part of fallen human nature. And the main people in the way are parents. So I'm going to find ways to get around what conditions you put upon me. So that's the first thing. The second thing is, as we talked about in the call, they just let him retreat to his room. And the only time, according to Adam, that he does this is when something's asked of him. Then he leaves. Now, they said this. For the last 3 months, any day he doesn't do his chores, he's fined $15. All right. I don't know where he works, and I don't know how many hours he works. But he's probably getting more than 15 bucks an hour. So in his mind, the 15 bucks is 1 hour worth of work. In his mind, it's a fair trade. I'll give you your 15 bucks. Now, leaving aside the parental disagreement on this, this is dad's idea that he'd like at his son to do chores. Mom's idea is, well, maybe we're too hard on him, unspoken, because he's generally a good kid. That's so much. I always tell parents, you want to raise a civilized kid or do you want to raise a virtuous kid? You want to raise a civilized kid? Sounds like Adam's kid's a civilized kid. So, sounds like it. Sounds like he's a pleasant kid. Virtuous. Virtuous would be, gee, I live at home. Got all the benefits of living at home. I'm almost 18 years old. My parents are supporting me. I think I can load the dishwasher. All right. All that said, they're in my office, and they tell me that they took $300 in total from him. Now, that's basically 20 days of work without doing chores. And that hurt them. I can understand that. I wouldn't want to take $300 from my kid. But he still doesn't do the chores. Now, as a shrink, I would ask them, what else do you think is going on here that from a pure self-interest point of view, it's not going to take your son, given what you've told me, an hour to do the chores you're asking of him? It probably will take minutes. So essentially what he's doing, he's giving you an hour's worth of his work time to avoid doing these chores. Now, as a psychologist, I got to look for what the hidden motive is. I would prompt the parents to explore this, to see, is there something in their son's mindset that says, you want me to do this? There's no way I'm going to do it. I don't care what you do. Now, see, that shifts it away from doing chores and avoiding the consequences placed upon me for not doing them into a battle of the personal wills. And if it is a battle of the personal wills, one must ask, what is it within the son that is making this so important? Now, they could

0: Adam touched upon something else. He said, there's little kids there. I mean, because when I said give his money to the little kids for doing the chores, he didn't say, well, we don't have any little kids. And he did say he's our oldest. Okay, I forgot about that. So these other little kids are watching. And they're watching their brother basically say, you can't make me. That confuses little kids. When they see an older sibling dictating to the parents this. Now, I certainly am not advising this. This is up to the parents. But they could say at age 18, son, if you're not going to give us this minimal level of cooperation, you need to find another place to live. Now, does that sound harsh? Dr. Ray, come on. He's just not doing a few chores. No. It is the chore's not the issue. The chore is the nugget that the main issue wraps around, which is, I'm not doing it. It just so happens to be something that I refuse to do. And again, we don't know what his main reason is. It can't simply be because I'm lazy, because it's hard. If they were in my office, I would explore, what chores are you asking? How long does it take? Is it every day? What do the little kids do? What do his brothers and sisters do? Well, they do more than he does. Okay, what do you think they're thinking about this? See, there's a whole bunch of dynamics going on here that you got to poke around and probe. And if you find out that these chores would take, on average, 8 minutes a day, and he's digging his heels in and losing $15 every day because he's refusing to do them, and the little kids are thinking, we do more than he does, the parents got to decide. I know personally, me, I love my kids very much, but they don't dictate the terms in my home. That's not going to happen. And in fact, if you're going to die on the hill of, I'm not loading the dishwasher, that speaks of something much more defiant. And it speaks of something that within this young man, there's resentment. There's resentment about other stuff. And one other point to make before I get my notice here from Eric Dumont that I'm moving well past the soft break. In these cases where the parents come in and say, here's the problem. Everything else is cool. But this is the one area that's a significant or a resistant or a pimple of a problem in our home. As I talk to them, much more often than not, that is not the only problem. You find out there's a disrespectful surliness. Or you find out that, a couple of times he was sneaky with that car. Or you find out, and again, he has a smartphone. What's he doing with the smartphone up in his room? He's not doing any chores. Why should he have a smartphone at all? But you see, they still allow him to have the smartphone. So they're not really bringing their full parenthood to bear on this. Almost always, there's other dynamics going on. It isn't just as simple of, this is a quirk in his personality that he refuses to do chores. Okay? I wanted to talk more about that, and now I'll rest my mouth for 2 minutes.
1: All the advice, none of the bills. Come in. The doctor is in.
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5: Greatest of all characters of all time, Barney One Bullet Fife. If you can pull it up on YouTube where Barney recites the preamble to the Constitution. It is one of the classy Barney riffs with Andy helping him, and it is truly comedic genius. So this is Dr. Ray. Okay, so I'm looking at about 2 minutes here, so not a whole lot to do much else. Got some look back calls still there, but we'll save them for a future look back day. Couple more comments on Adam and his 17-year-old son who is just refusing to do even the most minimal of chores. When a kid digs his heels in, there's a decent chance the parents are going to disagree, especially in these days of fear of psychological damage. Now, Adam just barely touched upon this, but he said his wife was questioning whether they were too hard on him. So here'd be my question. You're putting conditions, and these conditions he's not accepting. You're fining him $15 a day for not doing his chores, and he won't do his chores, so he's just paid the $15. So how is that too hard on him? He made the choice. You're not saying to him, we're going to give you 2 hours a day worth of chores and do them when you get home at 9 o'clock after work until 11 o'clock. Now a case could be made. All right, let's rethink this a little bit. But everything that Adam said, it sounded like they were asking no more of their son than they asked the other younger kids. And even if they did ask more, he's the oldest, he's 17, you would expect it. My 17-year-old mowed the lawn, my 10-year-old didn't. Okay, you're 17, you can handle the mower. That did hurt when they all left. They had to mow the lawn ourselves. I felt so bad, just kind of sitting in the rocker there outside, watching my wife mow. Her lines weren't very straight, and I didn't want to tell her that after she mowed. We have an acre. I finally bought a riding mower. Yep, I finally surrendered to all the other neighbors around me who have one-quarter acres and all have riding mowers or lawn service. And my wife and I are sitting on this one-acre lawn front and back with a house plopped on it. I did get a 32-inch cut, though. That's true. There for a while, we were doing 22, both of us. We'd mix it up. A lot of steps. Backyard, we calculated. 7,000 steps to mow the backyard. You almost got your 10,000 steps in just mowing the backyard. I digress. Anyway, sure would like to know what kind of chores this kid is refusing to do. Something tells me if you go by standard American demands, it ain't very much. All right. Well, anyway, thank you for joining me. Thanks, Eric Dumont, for all you did over there producing and editing these lookbacks. And walk with God, you know, because that ain't a chore. That's a beautiful, beautiful thing.
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18: Are increasingly targeting the Catholic Church amid widespread violence. Bishop Joseph Gontran Descostes saying around 65 Catholic parishes have closed across Port-au-Prince because of widespread insecurity. Catholic schools and religious houses have also been attacked, burned, or occupied, while two priests were abducted and a seminarian was killed during the first 7 months of 2026. And Whole Foods is recalling dozens of products containing jalapenos across 12 states over potential salmonella contamination. The recall affecting stores in Texas, Oklahoma, Louisiana, Wisconsin, Michigan, Illinois, Iowa, Missouri, Arkansas, Indiana, Kentucky, and Ohio. For more news with a Catholic perspective, visit EWTNnews.com. I'm Teresa Tomeo, and Call to Communion with Dr. David Anders starts now.
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23: 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All right, Pedro Quiles, our producer, Matt Kabinski, our phone screener, Ace McKay keeping an eye on social media for us. I'm Tom Price, heading into the weekend with Dr. David Anders.
24: Tom, how are you today?
23: I'm well. You ready for that weekend of yours?
24: I'm ready.
23: Chores?
24: Lots. As
23: plenty.
24: Always.
23: Like, don't ask, right?
24: Oh, yeah.
23: Don't even ask. We're going to lead off with a couple of texts that came in yesterday during the show, and we couldn't get to them because we ran out of time, but here they are. This one is from Jan in Louisiana. In Mary's Memorare, she states, "Her soul proclaims the greatness of the Lord, and her spirit finds strength." So, if we each have both a soul and a spirit, what is the difference between the two?
24: Yeah, thank you. So I don't think the Blessed Virgin in this hymn intended primarily to give a lesson in the metaphysics of the human soul, right? This is it's primarily a form of praise to God. And the wording is characteristic of Hebrew poetry. Hebrew poetry didn't rhyme. It didn't use meter the way Occidental poetry does. It used conceptual parallelisms. And so you'd state a thing, and then you state a thing. And sometimes you'd state the thing twice. This is a good cup of water. This is a good cup of water. Or you might say, this is a good cup of water. This is a good quaff to my thirst. You know, you'd come up with some kind of, you know, parallel
23: variation,
24: statement,
23: yeah.
24: Right? And the poetry lies in the play on words that comes out of that form. And
23: okay.
24: So this is characteristic Hebrew poetry, and there's no reason, particular reason, to think that there is any conceptual difference between spirit and soul here. Maybe there is, maybe there isn't, but that's just not what the passage is about. When it comes to Catholic philosophical anthropology, what does the Catholic Church in its philosophy teach about the nature of the human person? The Church teaches that we are not tripartite, but dipartite, that humans are body and soul.
23: Mm-hmm.
24: And there's an immaterial component to the human person, a material component. And that immaterial component can be referred to either as soul or spirit. They have the same referent. They're talking about the immaterial aspect of the human person, but under two different descriptions. So philosophically, soul refers to the immaterial part of the human insofar as it causes us to be alive, to be animate, and spirit insofar as it relates us to the transcendent, to God, to the eternal.
23: Jan in Louisiana, thank you so much for your text. Here's an anonymous one that also came in yesterday afternoon. This person says, is it a sin to miss Mass weekly?
24: Well, that depends. Let's say you're languishing in a Siberian prison camp, right?
23: Yeah.
24: You're chained to a wall. I mean, no, you can't get there. You're not morally responsible for what you're incapable of doing, right?
23: Sure.
24: Let's say you are the pastor of a Catholic parish in suburban America, and you decide that you just prefer playing golf on Sunday mornings to saying Mass, I'd say it'd be a pretty grave sin in your case.
23: Yeah.
24: And the extent of gravity depends both on your maturity, your degree of understanding, and your freedom of action. So sometimes we'll get calls from people, for example, who say, well, I've got a Catholic godchild, but the parents are not practicing Catholics. I don't live close, and the parents are not taking the kids to church. Well, you know, kid's 13 years old, and the church is 5 miles away. I mean, kid can't get there. It's not on the kid. It's not, yeah. You know, you see the point.
0: Sure. Very good. And if you're ready now, let's go to the phones at 833-288-EWTN, beginning today with Craig in California, listening on the EWTN app. Hey there, Craig. Happy Friday. What's on your mind today?
1: Yeah, happy Friday from California, guys. Dr. Anders, I have a question for you. I'm Catholic. I have a friend that's Protestant, and we were talking about the Didache the other day. I did some research on it with my wife, and it definitely looks to me like it describes the early Catholic Church, the sacraments and things. He says he doesn't believe that. So I know you were a former Protestant. How can I discuss this with him? What are your thoughts on the Didache, and maybe you can explain it a little bit to me.
24: Yeah, so the Didache is a first or second century work of Christian practice and discipline, and it describes the Christian life and hey, gives some details on Christian corporate life together. You know, it not everything in the Didache would match perfectly what Catholics do today. I mean, there is discontinuity between the worldview of the Didache and say the modern Catholic liturgical and moral experience. The Didache gives witness to a strand of second century Christianity that is different from others. Second century Christianity was not uniform. The New Testament doesn't suggest it was uniform. The Catholic Church doesn't say it was uniform. We understand there was diversity in early Christianity, so you can point to some second century texts that will give you a different read than the Didache will. What for me is interesting about the literature of the Apostolic Fathers isn't that, you know, taken collectively, they all give you this sort of lock-solid picture that the universe is Roman Catholic through and through and has no differences from the modern world. That's not the significance of the text. But I would say, and this is my reading of them, when you read second century Christian literature, it doesn't sound it sounds absolutely nothing like the Augsburg Confession, right? I mean, it's easier to see lines of continuity to Catholicism than to the Protestant tradition. I mean, and so reading this literature helped me become Catholic because it was such a far cry from the evangelicalism in which I'd been raised, and it was a lot closer to the spirit of Catholicism.
0: Craig, thanks so much for your call. 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
0: 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And, you know, tomorrow is a big deal in the church. It is the Solemnity of the Assumption. It's also a big deal here at the EWTN Network because it was on this day, the Feast of the Assumption, in 1981 that Mother Angelica flipped the switch and founded EWTN, put it on the air.
24: And, you know, I grew up really close to the network. Actually, before it was the network, even.
0: Physically close.
24: Physically close. Really physically close. Was not Catholic. I have one childhood memory of driving past the grounds before it was the network. It was
0: really?
24: Just Mother's Community. Right?
0: Okay.
24: And my family used to swim at this swimming club that was nearby, and we pulled out one day and turned right rather than left. I don't know why. We went past the grounds, and I remember looking outside. I was probably 7 or 8 years old and saw these ladies in funny clothes, and I said, "Mama, who are those people down there?" And she said, "Oh, well, those are Catholic nuns, you know, and we're not like them. We don't do that thing, you know." And they kind of passed out of sight and out of mind. And then, you know, I don't know, 30 years later, I was listening to EWTN in my car. And I had no idea it was broadcast from right down the street. No clue whatsoever at all. And but I heard Marcus Grota on the radio, and I heard the Journey Home, and I said, I got to call these people and see if they can set me up with some Protestants that have become Catholics. And I called up in Ohio, and they said, you ever heard of EWTN? I said, never heard of it. And they said, well, it's about 5 miles from your house. And so I came over here and had my life changed, you know, in so many wonderful, positive ways. And Mother Angelica was my neighbor all these years, and I didn't even know it, but she had a tremendous impact on me personally through her work at the network that touched me and changed my life and my family's life, for which I'm so grateful.
0: Yes, indeed, as are we all. Back to the phones now at 833-288-EWTN. Here is David in Virginia listening to us on the EWTN app. Hey there, David. What's on your mind today?
4: I was calling because I'm on an OCIA team, and one of our inquirers is expressing doubt about the magisterium. Basically, he's like, it's just a bunch of men, you know, how could they be infallible?
24: Yeah, sure. I really appreciate the question. So is this person coming from another religious tradition, like from the Protestant tradition, or are they coming from atheism or secular life?
4: My understanding is that he's a lapsed Catholic.
24: He's a lapsed Catholic. Okay, so I'm curious, what's drawing him back? Why is he in RCIA? What's his interest in coming back to the church?
4: It's a little unclear. He's been attending irregularly because his job takes him out of town, etc.
24: Okay, I got you.
4: And I know his wife is Japanese. In fact, they had just come back from Japan last week. So I'm not sure if other religions are affecting him. I don't know.
24: Well, the only reason I was asking is because if he were coming from the Protestant tradition, my retort would be, well, you don't have any trouble believing the Bible, and it was written by a bunch of men. And you know, he might respond, but God was behind the writing of the Bible, to which I would respond, yeah, well, how do you know that, right? How do you know that? And if God can get behind the men who wrote the Bible, God could get behind the men who lead the church, although in a different way, of course, but still
0: sure,
24: the idea
0: sure.
24: that God could superintend intervening human history is not something that a lot of people have a hard time swallowing with respect to some institutions. They just become extra critical when it comes to the Catholic Church. So, you know, the case for the magisterium, I think, is as follows. First of all, it's clearly grounded in the teaching of Jesus, who said to the apostles, go into all nations and teach, teach, teach, teach. That's what magisterium means. It means teach. Everything I've commanded you, and I'll be with you to the end of the age. And that's a promise of divine assistance. Whatever you bind on earth will be bound in heaven. Whatever you loose on earth will be loosed in heaven. I give you the keys of the kingdom of heaven. These are very strong words from our Lord about the teaching authority of the church. And if you think that there is a determinate body of content that Christ wills for us to know, then if he doesn't give us a way to know what that content is, then we can't be responsible for the act of Christian faith. I mean, Christ says in Mark 16, believe and be baptized and you'll be saved. Well, believe what exactly? Believe what exactly? And there's no principled way to answer that question unless he gives us an authoritative voice that can define it for us. Now, you know, some people say, well, he gave us the Bible. Again, I would go, oh, yeah? Who said? Like, did he say that? Did Christ mention that? Did he ever talk about giving us the 27 books of the New Testament as our final authority? No, he did not. But he did specifically mention the institution of the church. Upon this rock I'll build my church, and the gates of hell will not prevail against it. So there's a scriptural argument. Well, you know, what if you don't believe the Bible, right? anything else we can bring from history. Well, you know, here is where it takes almost an act of faith to see it, because you can find statements of the magisterium down through history that, well, you know, this seems to have this emphasis and this seems to have that emphasis. Is this a tension or is this a conflict? And you can do that. But I would also point out that there clearly is a strong column of continuity that runs through Catholic teaching down through the centuries that is attributable to the fact that there is a magisterium, right? I mean, like, how is it that I knew determinately where the Catholic Church is in the 12th century? I mean, how can I locate it on a chronology? How do I find the Catholic Church in the 6th century? How can I identify the points of commonality between Catholic teaching then and now? Well, it's because there's this thing called the magisterium, right, that I can point to that says, here's what you have to believe, here's what you have to believe, here's what you have to believe. And so it's created these signposts down through the centuries that are part of the historical record. Right. And ultimately, this is what decided me for the church. I had come very close to Catholicism because I believed a lot of what the Catholic Church taught. But I wasn't all the way there. I wasn't 100% there. And one of the things that I really didn't have a particular feeling about one way or the other was whether I believed the Pope. Right. And I had a lot of bad popes doing a lot of crazy things through history. And I knew that. And what finally decided me for it was, well, if I want the Catholic tradition, I got to swallow the Pope, too. And at the end of the day, even the popes may have done silly things, they seem to have fulfilled their primary job description, which is to maintain the unity of the church down through the centuries. And so, you know, when I approach the Bible, I can't prove to you that the book of Esther is divinely inspired. Why do I believe in Esther? Well, because it's part of the whole canon which the church hands to me, right? So this, I accept things as a matter of course that I can't independently verify, but they come with the package, and I want the package. I want to be part of the people of God, and so that means swallowing Esther and means swallowing the Pope because Christ put him there. I think it's helpful to draw some distinctions about what we think the magisterium is not, because that can confuse people. I remember one time I was reading a secular news article about the Dalai Lama, and the guy who was writing it knew absolutely nothing about Catholicism, and he said, well, you know, the Dalai Lama is not like the Pope. He can't just change Buddhist teaching. And I was like, you don't know anything about Catholicism, do you?
0: Nope,
24: right?
0: Nope.
24: Every Pope is bound by the declaration of every previous pope, right? Popes have absolutely no power whatsoever at all to change the deposit of faith. They can articulate it, but they can't change it. They can add further specification to it, but they can't undo what some previous pope has done. And most of what popes do is not infallible. The vast majority of what they do is not infallible. And so, you know, it is an intellectually possible, it's not always advisable, but it's an intellectually possible stance to take to say, well, you know, the Pope said this, the Pope said that, and I think that's hogwash. Right? Now, you don't say that on Catholic radio, but, you know, you can take that opinion about some particular pronouncement of a Pope a lot of the time, not always, but a lot of the time, because they're not operating in the charism of infallibility. So if you want to point to misstatements or misjudgment or bad judgment or imprudence or immorality or whatever you fault you want to find with the magisterium in that bunch of men, often those criticisms are legitimate and the church would actually welcome them, provided they're placed in the proper context.
0: Is that helpful for you, David?
4: It is. Thank you.
0: Appreciate your phone call from Virginia today. 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
5: Just a question. We have this discussion quite often, and some of my friends are Catholic and some are Protestant, but they all say the same thing, that nowhere in the Bible does it say that you have to attend Mass every Sunday. And so I guess that's one of the things I'd like to clear it up if I could.
24: Yeah, sure. Thanks. I really appreciate the question. So there's nowhere in the Bible that it says you should only do things that are found in the Bible. All right. So if you're going to apply that criterion, the criterion of I only have to do things that the Bible says, well, then the criterion turns and eats its own tail, because the Bible never articulates that as a point of of reference for Christian practice. Okay, in fact, the Bible doesn't say that you should read the Bible. The Bible doesn't even tell you what the Bible is. The Bible doesn't come with its own inspired table of contents. The Bible doesn't tell you how to baptize people. It tells you to baptize them. It doesn't say how. It doesn't say that you dunk them or sprinkle them or that you say any particular form of words over them, and supposedly it has something to do with water, but the Bible doesn't tell you what it has to do with water. You wouldn't know how to baptize somebody if you relied only on the Bible. The Bible doesn't tell you how to celebrate the Lord's Supper. It says there is such a thing as the Lord's Supper. It doesn't tell you how to do it. You have a description of Jesus in the upper room. No command that says you're to imitate his precise gestures. References to it in St. Paul, but no instructions on how to perform it. If you're limited to the text of the Bible, you have no idea what to do with Holy Communion. You have no idea who to give it to. Scripture only ever evidences men taking Holy Communion. We don't ever see women taking it. Should you not give it to women because it's not in the Bible? I could go on all day. Like, if you limit yourself to, I don't have to do it because it's not in the Bible, you'll find out that you pretty much can't do anything because the Bible is extremely narrow in its concerns, all right, in what it says, all right? So, enough on that point. Now, what Scripture does indicate is that Christians gathered on the first day of the week to celebrate the Lord's Supper and to hear the preaching and teaching of the apostles. So there's a pattern that's established in Scripture. It's not necessarily identified as normative, although it does give witness to a custom, right? And this is the expectation of the early Christian community that they're going to do these things. You know, there's no law that says I have to kiss my wife. But, you know, it's a custom that is a part of what a thriving marital relationship would look like, showing affection to one's wife in that way or other ways. Well, do I need a law to tell me to do that, to know that that's part of the habitual practice of husbands and wives to express their affection towards one another? No, I don't need a law to do that. And in the same way, even if there were no law, we do know that there's a practice of worshiping the Lord on Sundays, the Lord's Day, together with the Christian community that's founded in Scripture and gives witness to itself throughout Christian history. Do I need a law to do it? Well, most Catholics didn't need a law to do it for most of Christian history. Not until the 20th century, believe it or not, did the Catholic Church actually include in its canon law a universal obligation to go to Mass. Does that mean no Catholic ever felt an obligation to go to Mass before it was written down? Absolutely not, right? In the same way that men didn't need a law to tell them they needed to kiss their wives.
0: Yeah.
24: Catholics knew they needed to go to Mass because the Church had always gone to Mass. The Church had always celebrated the Lord's Day as it is witnessed for us in sacred Scripture. But to boot, the Church laid down a law, and Christ said, of the Church, whatever you bind on earth is bound in heaven. So there.
0: Terry, thanks so much for your call. It is Called to Communion here on EWTN. Still time for some more calls at 833-288-EWTN. Call or text 833-288-3986. Here's a text that came in just a few moments ago from an anonymous listener. Years before I met my wife, while I was single, I had sexual relations with a married woman. Did I commit adultery?
24: Well, that is the textbook definition of adultery.
0: It is.
24: Yeah. So if you're Catholic and you have not gone to confession about that, I recommend making a beeline for the confessional and confessing that. If you have confessed it, then I recommend you move on and practice chastity and virtue and trust that Christ has forgiven you.
0: Thanks so much for your text. Here is Chris now in Des Moines, listening on the great Iowa Catholic Radio. Hey, Chris, what's on your mind today?
6: Oh, hi. Yeah, thanks for taking my call. I know you guys like talking to Protestants. I'm a former Protestant from the evangelical side of things. And my question is about predestination. And as an evangelical, I probably spent 2 years wrestling with this doctrine. And now, as a Catholic, I have heard it said that Catholics believe, or the Church believes, in predestination. I just wanted to ask you, Dr. David, what would be the difference in the Protestant or the classical Calvinist view and the Catholic view of predestination, if there is a Catholic view of
24: it? Thank you so much. I really appreciate the question. So there is a Catholic doctrine of predestination, because predestination is a biblical concept, and the word to predestine, pro orzo in Greek, occurs, I think, six times in the New Testament, so we have to have some understanding of what that's about. Here's one really simple way of contrasting the difference between predestination and the so-called double predestination. Let's say we have a EWTN company baseball game planned for next Wednesday, which we don't, by the way. I was given somebody made the absolutely horrible, horrible job of naming me manager of the EWTN team, which would be a surefire way to make sure we lose to anybody else. And I said, well, Tom Price is going to play shortstop. And he's destined to do that. I've just predestined him to the job of shortstop. That's very different from Tom Price is praying shortstop and everybody else goes to hell.
0: That clears it up for me. Chris, thanks so much for your call. Lots more is straight ahead on EWTN's Call to Communion, 833-288-EWTN. 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
7: Your Imperial Valley forecast. I'm meteorologist James Coffin-Jen. Isolated thunderstorms for Friday afternoon. Mostly sunny and hot. High around 105. Skies will be clear for tonight. We have settled at 81. A sunny start to every Saturday. Then partly cloudy with spotty thunderstorms. 108 for the high. Partly cloudy and hot. High around 112 for Sunday. 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
0: 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WICX, serving Concord, New Hampshire, on the air with us for 11 years. And WJPP, serving Palm City and Stuart, Florida, for 19 years. How about that? Congratulations to Father Ray Ball and Mike Bellino in New Hampshire and Hans Krug in Florida from EWTN Radio. Back to the phones now. Let us go to Chris in California. Let's see here. Chris is listening to us on the EWTN app. Hello, Chris. What's on your mind today?
14: Good morning. Dr. Anders, I would like to ask you about some words that were in Psalm 78, but it applies to other psalms and other places in the Old Testament, perhaps. They angered him with their high places, and with their idols roused his jealousy. So we know, I mean, I think you said that God the Father, of course, and we know that God the Father doesn't have these kind of emotions. It's not part of his life or part of his part of him, or if you want to call say him. But are we saying then that probably that these are Jesus's emotions? He's not currently taken in by anger or be jealous. So how can you help me with
24: yeah,
14: that?
24: Yeah, thanks. So the Old Testament applies many anthropomorphisms to God, not just emotion, but it describes God as having eyes and ears, hands and fingers, feet and face, walking and moving, sitting on a throne, descending, ascending, smelling, right? In Genesis chapter 8, he's pleased by the aroma of a sacrifice, physical contact with the earth. I mean, there's just a slew of anthropomorphisms that are ascribed to God in sacred scripture, which has led some people in Christian history to what the church regards as the heresy of anthropomorphism, which
0: wow.
24: is just to assume that, well, God must have a human body. And there's at least one very prominent offshoot of traditional Christianity, heavily represented in the state of Utah, that actually believes that God has a physical body, right? And, you know, so this is, that's because that's what the scriptures would seem to say, taken at face value, right? The difficulty is that the church has never read the Old Testament as if it were a truth functional ontological description of God in history taken at the denotative level as literally true. That's just never been the way the church has read the text. It's not the way Jesus read the text. It's not the way St. Paul read the text. So for this and many other reasons, the church says that's not the nature of God. And if you want to get a sort of deep philosophical account of God's nature, probably no more classic description than the first part of St. Thomas' Sum of Theology, the Summa Theologica, where you read the description of God and God's nature, and you think, well, this doesn't look much like the literary character of Yahweh. No, it doesn't. No, it doesn't. And that's by eyes wide open. We understand that, okay?
0: Yeah.
24: Now, so how to understand passages about the emotions of God in sacred scripture? I think the best way to do it is that, you know, when we speak about God, the church says we speak by analogy from human experience. God is not a human, all right, but we are, and all our experiences are defined by the contours of human life. So, you know, I know what it feels like, for example, to come up against power. I know what it feels like to come up against benevolence. I know what fear is like, right, if I come up against power and maybe not so much benevolence. I know what alienation feels like if I bring, you know, if I perform a misdeed in a relationship and I alienate somebody. I know what that's like. I know what reconciliation feels like. Now, God, metaphysically, is unchanging, eternal, simple goodness, right? So there are no changes in God. But there definitely can be changes in my relationship to absolute goodness. I can be more or less open to it. I can turn my back on it. You know, I can be receptive to it. There are things that I can bring in my own moral life that would shut down my capacity for goodness. I might feel guilt about those things, and I might speak about them analogically by analogy. I might speak of them analogously in my relationship to God by assigning the human characteristic of wrath to God. What I'm really explaining, what I'm really talking about, is my own sense of guilt and the feeling of alienation I have relative to the divine goodness that I've brought into the relationship because of my sin. But I've expressed it in the language of interpersonal relationship, even though that might not be the most philosophically accurate way to talk about God. But most of us are not philosophers. And so the language of devotion and the language of prayer and the language of scriptural narrative condescends to our normal human conditions of life, but it's not necessarily a sort of exactly truth functional description of God in his essence.
0: Chris, we hope that's helpful for you. Thanks for checking in from California. Call to communion here on EWTN. We go now to Christina, a first-time caller from Charleston, South Carolina. Beautiful Charleston. Hey there, Christina. What's on your mind today? Christina in Charleston, are you there? don't we put her on hold, if you would, please, Pedro? We'll get back to her in a moment. Let's go to Rick now, a first-time caller from Sioux City, Iowa, listening on the great Siouxland Catholic Radio. Hey, Rick, what's on your mind today?
9: Oh, adultery, I guess.
0: Okay.
9: And stuff that's happened years ago, you know, premarital. And, you know, I'm on in years now, and I think I've confessed those things and stuff, but not really sure. And, you know, you still think about them and are sorry for them and stuff, but I'm pretty sure that I've confessed them. I'm a cradle Catholic, and...
24: Well, Rick, I have a suggestion for you. I have a suggestion for you. Make an appointment with your priest and do a general confession. Just cover everything that you can think of that's on your mind, whether you've confessed it before or not, if it's bothering you, if you remember it, you maybe I didn't cover it. Be real thorough, you know, get a notebook, write stuff down you're going to want to say when you go in there. Take an hour, go through your whole life with a fine-tooth comb if you want. Make your confession, receive absolution, and then forget about it.
0: Absolutely.
24: And move on, and move on.
0: Is that helpful for you, Rick?
9: A lot of these things happened, you know, 40 years ago.
0: Sure, sure. Well, this is one great way to take care of all that in one swoop, but do be sure to make that appointment with your confessor so that they can allot enough time to adequately hear that general confession. It is called a communion here on EWTN. Just got a text from James in Salem, Oregon, who says, if a Catholic dies and goes to heaven, what would be the benefit of his later resurrection with a physical body, presumably on earth?
24: Well, without a physical body, you could never drink coffee again. What a loss that would be. You know, you could never listen to music again. You couldn't have physical contact with your relatives again, et cetera, et cetera. So what St. Thomas Aquinas says in answer to this question is that the addition of the resurrection body adds nothing by intensity to your joy, but it adds extensively to your joy. And, I mean, the nearest analogy I can come up with is imagine, you know, growing up with your favorite movie in black and white, and, you know, you kind of reach a maximum of pleasure every time you watch it, and then one day somebody brings over a colorized version. And you're not happier, but it's richer, right? There's just more to the experience.
0: Yeah, yeah.
24: And that's kind of what Thomas says happens with the resurrection of the body. It adds extensively, but not intensively, to the joy of the saints.
0: Appreciate your text. It is called Communion here on EWTN. We're going to get back to Christina in Charleston in just a moment. Let me tell you about something wonderful available now for your home, perhaps for your front garden area. It's the St. Maximilian Kolbe statue. This beautiful statue made of molded fiberglass. It is hand-painted. It's about 12 inches high. St. Maximilian stands serenely with his right hand resting on his heart, while in his left hand at his side is the garment of World War II prisoners held in a German concentration camp. And the shirt is detailed right down to his POW number, which was 16670. St. Maximilian, the patron saint of those who struggle with drug addiction, people with eating disorders, families, journalists, amateur radio operators, because he started up a radio station there, prisoners, and the pro-life movement. It's a wonderful statue, St. Maximilian Kolbe. It's available now at EWTNRC.com. Just put in a Kolbe statue in the search bar, and you can see what it looks like. It is very, very nice. EWTNRC.com. All right, back to the phones now. Here again at Christina in Charleston, South Carolina. Hi, Christina. What's on your mind today?
10: Hi. Thank you. I heard a podcast, and it was talking about Father Mike Smith had been able to give his mother an apostolic pardon at the end of her life. And if I understood correctly, that meant that all her sins were forgiven, but she also would not have to go through purgatory for the effects of her sins. And I was wondering when in the life of the Catholic Church was this concept implemented, or how is it theologically understood, and is that part of the last rites all the time, or is that only special occasions?
24: Yeah, thank you. Wonderful questions. So the concept and use of indulgences generally, not apostolic one specifically, goes back to the 3rd century in the 250s during the time of the Decian persecution, in particular in Carthage, when there were people who were lapsing from the faith under persecution, and they would be subjected to lengthy penances if they came back. And many of the penitents appealed to the church for indulgences, pointing to the merits of the confessors and martyrs on their behalf, and the church conceded the logic and began to issue indulgences, that is, reductions in the temporal punishment due to sin, in the mid-3rd century. The practice grew and developed in the Middle Ages and reached kind of a fever pitch probably around the time of the Crusades, and there were popes that would issue plenary indulgences, say, example, to people who died on crusade. The 13th century, I think, is the first extant evidence I'm aware of the apostolic pardon being specifically granted by priests at the authority of the Pope to the dying.
0: What century was that?
24: 13th, 1200s.
0: 1200s, okay, okay.
24: Yeah. But indulgences, in general, much older than that.
0: Mm-hmm.
24: It is a standard part of the of last rites. If you ever are attending the last rites being given to somebody and the priest omits the apostolic pardon, elbow him in the ribs and say, Father, what about the apostolic pardon? Right? Don't let him leave that off. Right?
0: Yeah.
24: And it's in the ritual. They should do it. Strangely enough, some priests leave it off. They need a good elbow in the ribs when they do and make sure they give that.
0: Okay, very good. Thanks so much for your phone call today from Charleston. Here is an email we've received. Actually, this is a text that came in. If Jesus said, if you do not eat my body and drink my blood, you do not have true life within you, so do Lutherans not have true life?
24: Yeah, thank you so much. I appreciate the question. Well, here is the teaching of the Catholic Church on this issue. Christ established the Catholic Church to be the normative means of grace to reconcile the world to God and to one another. And so we have an obligation to present that doctrine to the world and to live it generously and to be the means of reconciling people to God and to one another through the ministrations of the Catholic Church. And if we're part of the church, we're part of that program. And let's get out there and be about that business.
0: Yeah.
24: But the church also says that there are elements of truth and sanctification that exist outside the formal boundaries of the church, and that those elements may, they're not guaranteed, but they may, with the grace of God, be a means of sanctification and redemption for those that lay hold of them. So in Catholic theology, Lutherans do not enjoy the real presence of Christ in the Eucharist, whatever they may urge to the contrary. That's the Catholic position. But they have other elements of truth and sanctification. They've got baptism. They have Christian marriage. They have a great deal of the scriptures. They have, in common with us, a good deal of the patrimony of Catholic tradition that they maintain. They have Christian morality and faith. And are there objective deficiencies from the Catholic point of view? There are. Could those deficiencies be problematic? Yes, they could. Are they necessarily damnable? The answer is no. So let me give you an example. From my perspective as a Catholic, the Lutheran doctrine of justification by faith alone is incorrect. That's not what Scripture teaches. It's not what tradition teaches. It's not what the Church teaches. And it misconstrues the nature of our relationship to God. Now, I have a Lutheran friend who's at great pains to persuade me that Lutherans do lots of good works and believe in good works, and I know they do. And so many Lutherans who believe in justification by faith alone, in fact, have a faith that is not alone. And so the doctrine may not be an impediment to them getting to heaven because they are, in fact, filled with virtues and good works. If, however, a Lutheran drew an antinomian conclusion from his own doctrine and said, well, I don't need to be about the business of doing good works because I'm saved by faith alone, well, that could imperil his salvation. Right? You see how that works? So you can be saved in spite of your doctrine, but not necessarily because of it if it's erroneous. And so that's the position that the church holds.
0: Appreciate that text coming from a listener. I believe it was yesterday that one came in. It is called A Communion here on EWTN. We have about 10 minutes left in the show. We can squeeze in one more phone call at 833-288-EWTN. 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Here's one now from Raymond. I heard your response, Dr. Anders, regarding one or numerous languages at the beginning. You did not think there was only one language. Well, at the Tower of Babel, did not God confuse them by changing their languages from the one that they had?
24: Yeah. I really appreciate the question. So from the point of view of the narrative, that would seem to be the suggestion. The question is, are we supposed to take the narratives of the first 11 chapters of Genesis as if they are comprehensive statements of ancient human anthropology, right? Is that the point of the text? And I think that that is not the point of the text. I think that's not the point of the text. I think the point of the text is to set up a contrast between the pursuit of fame and notoriety and

0: linguistics and historical linguistics has investigated at length from a scientific point of view. There is a very, very well-known linguist named John McWhorter who has written a book called The Power of Babel, The Power of Babel, all about the origin of languages. And other books by McWhorter on this topic, I think, are instructive. But there's a huge, vast literature, of course, in anthropological linguistics. And, you know, it's beyond my field, or it's by my field, but I don't think there's any reason that we, based on the scientific evidence, that we should take the Tower of Babel story as if it were intending to give us early human anthropology.
1: Raymond, thank you for your text. Here is one that came in anonymous here. Should Catholics attend baptisms of other denominations, that is, Orthodox, Protestant, etc.? My cousin married Orthodox and has invited us to her daughter's baptism in the Orthodox Church.
0: Yeah, so you can go watch an Orthodox baptism. Yeah, that's fine as a Catholic. Yeah, you can. I mean, you can't go partake of the Orthodox Eucharist and an Orthodox liturgy, right? You could go to an Eastern Catholic liturgy and partake of the Eucharist, but you can't with a church that's not in union with Rome. But you can go and be an observer, to be sure.
1: Very good. And here's one from Julian. What is the defense of having a crucifix instead of a plain cross? Is the resurrection more important than the crucifixion?
0: Yeah, thanks. I really appreciate the question. So the point devotionally of having a crucifix is not to deny the doctrine of the resurrection. It's to keep one's mind focused on what Christian life is actually about. Christ says if we want to be saved, we have to follow him in his crucifixion. We have to take up our cross and follow him. He doesn't say if you want to be saved, just think about all the good things that will happen in the resurrection. You got to go through the crucifix first to get there. And so it's a devotional priority. It's a devotional choice. Now, if you want to go to a church and it happens to have an image of the resurrected Jesus, you know, that's fine, too. We want to keep our minds on what's waiting for us in Christian hope down the line.
1: Yeah.
0: But the specific reason that Catholics have a particular devotional attachment to the crucifix as a liturgical form, as a form of liturgical art, is because many of us suffer. Life's hard. It's difficult. Bad things happen. And to constantly remind ourselves that in going through this, I can unite myself to Jesus, and that, in fact, can be my salvation.
1: Indeed. Thanks so much for your text. We got an email from Anita listening to us in Willoughby, Ohio. Dr. Anders, when I heard you say last week that all Protestants observe baptism, it brought to mind two denominations which do not observe either water baptism or communion. These are the Salvation Army and the Friends, or Quakers. I have attended a few of their services in the past. Otherwise, they seem to be evangelicals. Could you explain why not, in light of Christ's instructions to do so? Obviously, people of these denominations who convert to Catholicism must be baptized when they do. Are there many who convert?
0: Yes, thank you so much. Appreciate the question. I am aware of the sacramental anomaly that is the Salvation Army and the Friends of the Quakers. I know about these people. And if I said that all Protestants baptize, then that was a misstatement on my part, and I should have caught myself. I usually qualify statements before about all Protestants by saying, not really all. There's always an exception to the rule when you're talking about
1: the word all. Very tricky. You know,
0: very, very tricky word all. Lots, most, grand, vast majority of, okay? I think the opposition to the practice of baptism in the Salvation Army and the Friends is it flows out of a general kind of antipathy towards what they would regard as bare ritualism, right? Mm. I mean, it's a common part of evangelical criticism of Catholicism that we're just ritualists, right? We don't have a living relationship with Jesus. We just have a relationship to ritual. We're just these ritualists. And there's a lot in the Gospels about Christ critiquing bare ritualism with respect to Jewish religion, and they just apply that critique to Catholicism and accuse us of the same errors. And, well, they're not going to do that, doggone it. You know, they're not going to be bare ritualists. And in a great deal of evangelical theology, not all of it, in a great deal of it, the sacraments have been devalued so much as, you know, as it were, mere signs or mere symbols that they seem, you know, nigh unto unnecessary. And so the Salvation Army just said, well, then they aren't unnecessary, and just dispensed with them.
1: Well, there
0: lots of Salvation Army members convert to Catholicism? I've never met one. doesn't mean, I mean, there aren't lots of people who are card-carrying Salvation Army members as there

0: church, right? I'm sure there have been converts from the tradition. I don't know any personally.
1: Appreciate that. And we just got a text. I think we have just enough time for this from Anthony in New Jersey, listening on 89.3 FM. My question, Anthony says, what does it mean to be created in the image and likeness of God if God has no physical form?
0: Yeah, so the Catholic tradition would say that it means that you have an intellect and free will so that you're a rational moral agent.
1: Okay. Well, there you go. Anthony, thanks so much for your text. We can squeeze in this one from Zach on Long Island. I'm wondering, who wrote the book of Romans?
0: That would be the Apostle Paul. That would be the Apostle Paul. You know, there are 13 books in the New Testament ascribed to Paul. Depending on how conservative or liberal you are, you either affirm all 13 ascribed to Paul or some number of the 13. There's about seven that almost everybody agrees on and others that people disagree on. Romans is one of the ones that even the most skeptical scholars say, yeah, that was Paul.
1: It's got to be.
0: Yep.
1: It's got to be. Any plans for the weekend as we're wrapping things up here, David?
0: You know, try not to melt.
1: It's a good start.
0: It's very hot in Alabama right now. Very hot.
1: So I don't recommend mowing your lawn at noon.
0: Yes, I've done that before. Not a good idea.
1: It's rather pain-inducing. We do appreciate everybody listening to us here on EWTN's Call to Communion. I want to remind you to be sure to stay tuned. Coming up on most of these EWTN stations, it will be Open Line Friday with Mr. Colin Donovan, answering all of your theological questions that he can get into a lot of depth, especially on the teachings of the Catholic faith. Be sure to stick around for that. That'll be at 3 p.m. Eastern, again, on most of these EWTN stations. Dr. David Anders, stay cool. Have a great weekend.
0: Thank you, Tom.
1: Hope everybody has a great weekend. We will see you Monday on EWTN's Call to Communion. Over the weekend, please give a little bit of thought to the wonderful work that this network tries to do each and every day for you as we celebrate our 45th anniversary. Hard to believe, I've been here for 30 of those, and it is a true blessing for me as well. Thanks, see you next time. Keep it right here on EWTN. God bless.

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6: Your Imperial Valley forecast. I'm meteorologist James Coffin-Jan. Isolated thunderstorms for Friday afternoon, mostly sunny and hot, high around 105. Skies will be clear for tonight, winds settle to 81. A sunny start to every Saturday, then partly cloudy with spotty thunderstorms, 108 for the high, partly cloudy and hot, high around 112 for Sunday. 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
11: There's a special red disc in the entryway floor of St. Peter's Basilica. Almost 1,700 years ago, it was in front of the altar, and it's where kings like Charlemagne knelt for their coronation. In the new St. Peter's, which is about 400 years old, the disc was moved to the entrance. It was decided that pilgrims who enter St. Peter's should be reminded of who we are. Something that kings knelt on is now for every Christian to walk over. I recently learned of a woman whose daughter had Down syndrome and died at a very young age. She told her daughter, "You're a princess." And the little girl told everyone she met, "I'm the daughter of a great king." One day she looked intently at her mom and said, "Mommy, you have a crown, but you don't see it." Did you know that at your baptism, the priest put chrism on your head and anointed you as a priest, prophet, and king? Remember who you are, child of God. This is Chris Stefanik from RealLifeCatholic.com.
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16: With local police and Talbot, what his office says is a historic drop in violent crime. The president will be joined by Attorney General Todd Blanche and FBI Director Kash Patel. Authorities have arrested a suspect accused of vandalizing the World War II monument on the Mall. The incident was discovered yesterday. Red graffiti was sprayed on part of the monument and soap was poured into the fountains. It is the feast day of St. Maximilian Kolbe. He gave his life for a fellow prisoner at Auschwitz. The Polish Franciscan priest died in 1941 and was later canonized as a martyr of charity. I'm Veronica Dudo with EWTN News Nightly. Follow us on Facebook, X, YouTube, and Instagram, and join us tonight.
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18: 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The email address is openline@ewtn.com. I'm Jack Williams. Pedro Quiles producing the program. Your call screener is Matt Kubensky and Michael McCall watching our social media feeds. You can also text us your question to the same main call-in number. Just text your first name, how you're listening, and a brief question. And it may find its way to us by the end of the program. That number again, 833-288-3986. And our host is, he is every Friday, Colin Donovan. How are you?
19: Pretty good. Surviving August in Alabama.
18: Well, we'll see. Yeah, it's going to be a scorcher this weekend, that's for sure. Yeah. Temperatures near triple digits all weekend long. And I don't know. I'll stay in the studio.
19: There you go. You do that. I'm personally going to be at home over this weekend, but if you want to stay in the studio, be my guest.
18: Got an email here from Sophie. I'm not sure how she's going to be spending the weekend, but she wants to know, what caused Protestants to form and split off from the Catholic Church? How close is the Protestant Church to reunification with Rome?
19: I would say not close. The dialogues continue. There is one fault, and one fault primarily the cause of that, and that is the notion of private interpretation of Scripture, which Scripture itself rejects, that no Scripture is subject to private interpretation or personal. What the Catholic Church has is not only the Scriptures, but it is the entity which bound the Scriptures together in a book, although books came rather later in the history of these matters, scrolls and so on, copied scrolls. And it also has a tradition of interpretation. And the standard of the Church has been always that which the apostles and those who succeeded them teach unanimously, without objection, that such teaching is related to and comes from or derived from the divine revelation itself, because you could not get that consistency. So it comes down to the question of authority as well, that not only is the principle that you can read the Scriptures and know what they mean disputed by the fact of the multiplication of denominations since the Reformation. Not only does that refute it, but the only possible source of an authoritative teaching of that resides where it always has resided, in the institution which Christ founded, which he spread to, that got spread by the apostles as far away as India in the east and Spain in the west. And so in all both of these places, you see a development of teaching from that apostolic body of teaching, and you have a unity of faith. And this is the evidence of an authority present in those places. And St. Irenaeus described it in the midst of the second century, when people were doing a lot of privately interpreting and privately traditioning too, and coming up with their own little schemes of interpretation based on some philosophy or idea. He said, if you wish to know what the church teaches, you go to the sees founded by the apostles, and principal among these, the See of Rome. And this is still the authoritative standard for today. But the authority resides in the revelation of God, in divine authority. What we are looking for in the world is where it is present. And you see it present in this distribution of the same teaching, the same sacraments, the same ecclesiastical structure to the ends of the earth, and the continuity of belief across the face of the earth, all in a single entity, which is the Catholic Church. So the question of authority or lack thereof and the question of private interpretation, I would put as the two principal causes of the proliferation of non-Catholic religions in the world since Luther, since Henry, and the other reformers of the 1500s and 1600s.
18: And I think it would be fair to say that a reunion of sorts with our Orthodox brothers and sisters is far more likely than with the Protestants, quote unquote, because, as you alluded to, there really is no such thing as an identifiable, quote unquote, Protestant church.
19: Right, and there is no authority that can say, let's as a body move into back into the Catholic Church. But what you have, and I think we've seen it in large part because of the ministry of Mother Angelica and EWTN, but also the many other lay apostolates which Vatican II made possible in the church, that the laity could take this task of evangelization and run with it, have made possible the spreading of the proper understanding of sacred scripture and of the sacred tradition. And on the basis of that, many Protestants are coming in on their own. They're not bringing their churches, but they're coming in. What the churches themselves have done, because the Vatican councils wanted the church to talk to our brothers in Christ, and then they are that, and the church always recognized where there is a valid baptism, there is a brother and sister in Christ, to talk to them and to hash out the theological things and come to an understanding of where they are, and they understand where we are, and that can bring about a confluence of thinking as well. And the church has been doing that since the Second Vatican Council with the Lutherans. I was reviewing some items in our online library. I found something, the dialogue with the Mennonites. I had no idea we had a dialogue with the Mennonites, you know, but we do. And the idea is that to talk about the things, to find out them to have say what their positions are and we to know ours. In this way, we can, when we wish to defend our position, we will know where they're coming from, and we can dialogue much more effectively and efficiently, and also hopefully successfully with regard to bringing them to a deeper understanding of the truth. And that's the purpose of ecumenism, and that's why the church has been so practically involved in efforts such as the dialogues with Lutherans and Reformed churches and other small Christian bodies.
18: 833-288-EWTN's our toll-free number. Wide open phone lines for you at 833-288-3986. Keith wants to know, are frozen embryos still alive and united to a soul?
19: The very fact that they can be revived says that they are not dead in a metaphysical sense. Remember that for a human being, we not only have our matter, but we also have the soul. And there are certainly mysteries regarding this question. But in any case, the question when we had Dolly the Sheep back in the 70s or whatever that was, and they were
18: more like the late 80s, early 90s.
19: Oh, that recent. Okay.
18: Wow.
19: Okay. Well, when they went from Dolly the Sheep to Dolly the Person, and they decided to take one of these embryos and bring it to fruition completely, the church, you know, if it has a human nature, by the will of God itself, it is a human being and a human person. And so, yes, the answer to that question is the little frozen embryos are each of them a human person. And the death of the frozen embryos through the in vitro process, which is prolific, 6, 9, you get different numbers of how many die that one can be born alive from the womb, is just, you know, mass slaughter. But this is what is taking place if we're to have consistency of thinking and language on what constitutes a human being.
18: 1996, old man.
19: Hey.
18: I've already been here a year when that happened. What's 26 years between friends?
19: You know, today is my 31st anniversary.
18: Seriously? You came on the anniversary day?
19: The day before the anniversary.
18: Is that right?
19: And they threw the switch for the international broadcast the day after.
18: Hold that thought. We'll talk about that on the other side. We've got plenty of time for your phone call. Straight ahead, we'll talk to Barb in Omaha, and we want to talk to you at 833-288-EWTN. That's 833-288-3986. If you're outside the United States and Canada, your number is 1-205-271-2985. 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
4: Blessed Mary was the first of us to be taken to heaven, the first to experience the joy of eternal life. 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
6: Barb in Omaha, don't go anywhere. You're going to lead things off for us in just a moment. But Colin, you referred to the lay apostolates that were opened up by virtue of the Second Vatican Council. And one of the most, as I just sit here now, having not thought about it until this very moment, I'm not sure that there is a more prolific or more impactful lay apostolate that has come on board mm-hmm. since the end of the council than EWTN. And you arrived on the day before the Feast of the Assumption, which is the anniversary of when Mother Angelica flipped the switch in 1981. Just reflect a little bit on your time here, as well as just the impossible longevity of the network to this point.
7: I mean, it really is. And we can look around the country and around the world and see a lot of other lay apostolates that the Second Vatican Council made possible, because to try to give the laity, who have a lot of gifts, intellectual gifts, material gifts. Obviously, the church is used to being very happy to take their money for hospitals and charitable works and things.
6: Spiritual gifts.
7: And so in all of these ways, the laity can do a great deal of good. And we look at not just EWTN, but Catholic Answers and many of the people who are on the network are people who themselves founded apostolates. And one of the things Mother wanted to do, and she said many a time, and I heard her say, is we want to give other apostolates an outlet, a way of which, you know, to bring their ministry to other places. And EWTN has really done that. But there probably isn't. And it's sort of interesting. Another group that I've had some association with over the years has been Opus Dei. And the charism of St. Jose Maria Escriva was precisely that the laity in the world can have a mission. And so the person in the world who does their work and does their job, we know that that's value. The little flower taught us that, you know, whatever we do well for God, and it's fruitful, it's beneficial. But in the church in particular, to bring your gifts in, to magnify those fruits even more and to assist the church, to go the places that the parish priest can't go or the church can't get into, or the church is always constantly being contradicted, and to bring the truth to those places. And I think EWTN has done a great job of doing that, and as have the many other apostolates from the Coming Home Network to Legatus as a apostolate for businessmen. I mean, you could run down the gamut of Catholic apostolates out there, and almost every one of them is orthodox and proposing the truth to different sets of people, young people with focus, businessmen, as I said, with Legatus and other groups. But it's this idea that lay people have the privilege privilege of going into places where the clergy cannot go. And even though the Pope can be on your phone and in your living room these days, it's still true. How do you get somebody's attention? And to know somebody and to evangelize them, even with a soft evangelization in the workplace or in the academy or whatever the circumstances are, this is the way the truth will get spread the furthest.
6: 833-288-EWTN's our toll-free number, 833-288-3986. First up today is Barb in Omaha, Nebraska, listening on the EWTN app. Barb, thank you so much for holding. You're on with Colin Donovan.
8: Yes, thank you for taking my call. My son and his family and two children started going to evangelical church. My granddaughter served till the end of June of this year, and so right after that, they full-time started to go to that church. My son said the kids liked the music and I guess more of the fellowship of the parishioners than the Catholic Church does. Both my daughter-in-law and son went to Catholic schools through, high school.
7: Mm-hmm.
8: I didn't know. I did say to my son, but you're missing the Eucharist. And he said, I know, Mom. But his wife pretty much controls the whole, the family. So he doesn't, he could never say that to her or anything. So I just wondered if you'd had any advice or just praying mm-hmm. would be my only option.
7: Well, certainly praying, and obviously I think in that circumstance you do have to soft pedal certain things, but I think there are facts, other things that can be said. We have become increasingly, even in the Catholic Church, bringing the consumer mentality into the church that, I know over the years I've gone to the parishes that where I felt more comfortable versus parishes where I don't, but at least they're Catholic parishes. But today it's almost like a consumer item to go to the parish or the church or the whatever it is, the group that has the good music, maybe has the coffee bar after Sunday service or Wednesday service, this kind of things. But I think you have to say, well, if you are a Bible-based church, what does the Bible tell us about the nature of worship? It's not doing what pleases us, it's doing what pleases God. And God has told us, obviously the virtues are the most important thing. You can, all the sacrifices in the world won't free you from your sinfulness if you're not trying to overcome your sinfulness. So virtue is one of the ways we clothe ourselves, certainly in going, in going to the Lord in prayer. But you can certainly get all the hints of what true religion is like from the sacred scriptures. All that stuff in the Old Testament was not commanded by God, simply to help the Israelites fit in with their neighbors. At one point, he did give them bloody sacrifices because the neighbors wanted them. And they wanted a king because the neighbors. It never worked out well for them when they went off seeking what they wanted. But he did give them a ritual, and he gave them a structure. And that structure foreshadowed. The things about the Messiah in the Old Testament foreshadowed the truth about Christ. The things about authentic worship in the Old Testament foreshadowed things which are found in the Catholic churches and the Catholic Church and the other churches which are like the Catholic Church from that apostolic origin, the Eastern Orthodox churches, for example. So, do we have great bands? Was it about the great bands? Was it about the great snacks? Was it, what is worship about? It's going to God, turning to God. That line in the Our Father, to do the will of the Father as is done on earth, as done in heaven. So we wish to do the will of the Father on earth as in heaven. So I think you don't have to hard sell the Catholic Church and throw out all the hard facts, which are easy to throw out. but just argue. Don't listen to your mom, but ask yourself, what is the worship God is asking for in the Bible? What are the examples he gives of that worship? And where do I find that today? Now, I could be wrong. Maybe they'll say, oh, we find it there. We have a little communion service, then we have the band, and we do have the preaching. We have all the elements there. But I don't think they'll really find that that's the case. But in the liturgical churches, at least, and in the Catholic Church in particular, you find those elements which God foreshadowed in the Old Testament religion, in the New Old Covenant religion. And I think that in itself raises real questions about a particular worship style that is very common today because it's appealing. And usually when something is appealing to us, we need to examine our motives and say, well, okay, it's appealing to me, but is it appealing to God? Is it pleasing to God? And that's an easy way to get into it, not answering the question for them, but ask them that question and maybe see. And, of course, accompanying it with the prayer and the penitential things you might do as well, you know, secretly, silently, in order that God might grace them with insight and return to the church.
6: And one thing I would tell you, Barb, our good friend Father Wade Menezes, who's the host of EWTN's Open Line Tuesday, is forever reminding us that three pillars of effective fraternal correction, and that is that it should be done privately. This isn't something you're going to want to discuss at the dinner table with everybody there. Charitably, because charity is the queen of all virtues, and rarely. So once your son knows where you stand on this, you know, there's no need in beating him over the head with it. And I remind you of that, and I would tell you that maybe a good area of focus for your prayer, as you mentioned, he wouldn't feel comfortable being able to propose something like this to your daughter-in-law. And, you know, while the female is as important or more important in the house than the male is, you know, they are set up in roles that our Lord has ordained, and I would maybe make my prayer intention for him that he would step into his role as the spiritual leader of the household, maybe to a greater degree than he has to this point.
7: Yeah, and to get to the point where he can propose a common practice in this regard, even if there are some hurdles to get over before he actually does that.
6: Does that help, Barb, some?
8: One other comment. I just, even though they went to Catholic schools, you know, they're not catechized or, you know, really understand, you know, so I can see why they'd be easily led astray, a friend of my daughter-in-law. So, you know, I just, but I think that's great that you said, and that has been a prayer of mine, you know, that he would, you know, step up and be the role he should be. So thank you, and I will accentuate that in my prayer.
7: And we will pray for that as well, because we all need the assistance of others in helping us accomplish anything of that nature.
6: God bless you, Barb, and a lot of our listeners will be praying for you and your family as well. 833-288-EWTN, that's our toll-free number. It's an absolutely free telephone call anywhere in North America. 833-288-3986. If you're outside the United States and Canada, your number is 1-205-271-2985, and we will even put you straight to the front of the line at 1-205-271-2985. And if you're just not in a position to be able to call right now, I've got a listener comment line for you that you can use later, and you can leave your question recorded on that line, and we may get to it on a future episode of Open Line. That number is 1-205-795-5773. 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It's EWTN's Open Line Friday with our very own Vice President of Theology, Mr. Colin Donovan. We'll be right back.
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10: Maryland is set to become the first state in the country to use money collected under the Affordable Care Act to pay for abortions.
11: A Catholic church in Wichita, Kansas over the weekend was vandalized, statues destroyed, glass smashed, graffiti all over the place.
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6: Want to take a moment to give a big shout out to two more EWTN radio affiliates that are celebrating anniversaries. WICX, serving Concord, New Hampshire, has been on the air for 11 years. And WJPP, serving Palm City and Stuart, Florida, 19 years on the air. Congratulations to Father Ray Ball and Mike Bellino in New Hampshire and Hans Krug in Florida. From all of us here at EWTN Radio. Wide open phone lines for you on this Friday. It's a very energy-efficient, non-exerting way to discuss the faith. It won't put you in danger like the triple-digit temperatures in parts of the country will right now. So we would have you pick up the phone right now and give us a call at 833-288-EWTN. That's 833-288-3986. The next email that we have here, not doctored, not placed here by happenstance. Pedro Quiles, our producer, and myself seem to think this is divine providence. Colin Donovan, our very own vice president of theology, a little more skeptical that this email would just happen to appear today. But Martha writes in, if someone innocent was going to die and a priest steps in offering his life instead, would that be suicide and a mortal sin, and would that priest go to hell?
7: No, because if you're, and of course that was the situation of Maximilian Kolbe, which is why it's so interesting that he offered himself for a family man to be put to death as punishment instead of putting to death the man with wife and children. And the interesting thing is he survived the camp and testified at the canonization, is part of the process for the canonization of Maximilian Kolbe. But no, the answer is it's in the gift of the man, the love that motivated the gift of Kolbe, that would also be the case in the priest, case of the priest, offering himself in that way. The moral innocence or lack thereof, and what human being is absolutely innocent? But, if you're ready to give your life that somebody else's life not be taken, throwing yourself on a hand grenade, for example, in wartime so that your members of your platoon or whatever aren't killed. These are the sacrifices that are, they get Medal of Honors, but they also can get canonizations if done for love of neighbor in that kind of circumstance, such as Kolbe had. And so that's... There's no question of what Colby knew about the man's moral guilt, as in the questioner's question. Similarly, if the man is innocent, that's all well and good, but he was still to be put to death, and you substitute, the individual would be substituting himself for that person. Now, I have my own Colby question for you.
6: Go ahead.
7: Are there any first-class relics of Maximilian Colby?
6: I'm guessing, well, Pedro is saying that his beard in the concentration camp has been distributed widely as relics.
7: Actually, I think it's from Marystown that he built, that the friars would cut his beard, and he found out, I guess, they were saving his beard. He absolutely forbade it. They disobeyed him. And so when the war was over, there were relics from the beard of Maximilian Colby that the church could now, that you can get for
6: veneration.
7: For veneration. From, you know, through the proper sources.
6: Right. Yeah, so. That's a very interesting story. Yeah. 833-288-EWTN's our toll-free number, 833-288-3986. Brian is up next in Graham, Washington. Brian, you are on with Colin Donovan.
13: Hi. I'm not sure if this is the appropriate program, but I am a Protestant Christian for the last 40 years, and just have become disillusioned with the Christian Protestant churches in my area between Calvinist teachings and other things. And I feel God tugging on my heart toward the Catholic faith. I've been doing a lot of reading. We've attended a couple of local Catholic masses, and I just feel very strongly toward that direction. I am about to sign up and go through an OCIA class locally. So I was just wondering if you could enlighten me a little bit on kind of what to expect going forward.
7: Yeah, I came a more usual catechetical route, you know, with nuns back in the old day, but it's something similar because OCIA is meant to make up what is lacking in your knowledge of the faith. And that means you'll have questions about, well, I, you know, especially you're coming from different backgrounds. You can imagine a class, say, with an Episcopalian, a Lutheran, a Methodist, an Assembly of God, or whatever variety there is. And they're all coming at the Catholic Church from different perspectives with different kinds of questions. So I hope they make you feel free to ask the kinds of questions you want answered. But it will be also to try to give you a basic catechetical, you know, appreciation of the Catholic faith, of the sacraments, of the moral life, of the, the theological question of God and Christ and so on, and Our Lady. So I think they won't necessarily be going through in the entirety of the Catechism of the Catholic Church, but that's a reference that you can get now and looking at if you're not already doing that. Many converts or those on their way to reception into the church have already done that. You can, you know, go through and deepen your knowledge of what the church believes, and maybe those areas where, oh, I think I'm going to have a little trouble with that, and I can ask some questions about it. The usual things, you know, how Jesus can be in the Eucharist, or how Mary can be the Mother of God, or, you know, immaculately conceived and assumed into heaven, which we'll celebrate tomorrow. So the typical kinds of things that a non-Catholic might think of, but you may have your particular ones. But I suggest you could do a little preparatory reading if you're not already doing that, and sort of think about the kinds of things that you want to go deeper into and wait for those opportunities to arise. There's obviously the sacramental preparation, and there's the liturgical stages that you will go to from election, I think, towards the beginning of the process, which simply means at a Mass you're all, you know, numbered as among the elect in terms of this process, and then the rites that are going on liturgically throughout the course of Lent when this is typically done. And Jack, you've been through it. I've never had to go through that. What can you say about all
6: well,
7: of that?
6: Well, I can and Brian sounds like a pretty humble guy, and the advice that I would give is that we don't know what we don't know. I mean, that's just a metaphysical reality, right? Mm-hmm. And I wish, looking back, when I look at how maybe I wish things could have been different, I wish I had not been quite as spiritually arrogant as I was entering into the program.
7: Mm-hmm.
6: If I had been a little more docile and had just been in receive mode mm-hmm. when I started the program, I think I would have gotten places quicker than I did because of my own... You know,
7: well, you know, and that's the thing. You're basically asking God to give you the grace of receptivity. Here's what the church believes with regard to the gift of faith. Faith is the power that enables our intellect to grasp, to the extent that we're able to, obviously, as human beings, we're not God, but to understand and to believe it to be true those things which God has revealed. So you need to ask for an increase of faith, because it's not a head knowledge. It's an actual virtue in your intellect that enables your intellect, as Jack said, to be docile, to receive this teaching, to be open to it, to hold your questions and not immediately, well, that doesn't sound right, but to hold your questions and then address them. Naturally, you should get your questions addressed. But to have that docility and openness to receive the faith is given to you by the church, and God will strengthen you increasingly in that as you do that, because he loves that docility, and he rewards that, you know, pressed down and overflowing. And so if you go into it with a docile heart, I think you'll get a lot out of it, as Jack noted.
6: Yeah, and there were several milestones, obviously, along the way. The big thing that I always remember is I sort of entered the whole process with this notion of, where would you find this Catholic teaching X, Y, or Z in the Bible?
7: Mm-hmm.
6: And at some point, it wasn't even conscious, I don't think. It just sort of happened. I sort of shifted to an approach of, well, does Catholic teaching X, Y, or Z contradict the Bible?
7: Yeah.
6: And when I started looking at it from that perspective, it got a whole lot easier.
7: Yeah, and I think this is, it's what Fulton Sheen always used to say. He said it with regard, though, you know, there's not one person in 10,000 who hates the Catholic Church, as it really is, but as they conceive it to be. And I think the same thing regarding Catholic teachings on things, you know, oh, Catholics worship Mary and nonsense like that. It's the conception you've been led to believe, either by observing it or because somebody taught you that was the truth about Catholics. And so being prepared to have that undone and to see that that was wrong and to correct those misunderstandings, that's going to be the big part of it, I think, and for most people.
6: Is that helpful for you, Brian?
13: It's very helpful, yeah. I'm going to meet with a lady at the church next week, you know, and it'll start at the end of the month. But I had a general idea of kind of what to expect, but I just felt like I wanted to call in. I appreciate that. My heart and mind are definitely... wide open. I did get a copy of the Catechism. I started reading it, several other books, and yeah, of course the questions are there, you know, being a Protestant Christian for 40 years, and my wife and I are discussing it and praying about it a lot, but I'm excited to move forward.
6: That's a good point. He says he's praying about it. This whole RCIA or OCIA Now journey is a discernment process.
7: It is.
6: It's not a commitment from day one.
7: No, and some people will decide, you know, I'm not ready for this, or this isn't for me, and that's going to happen. But I think you said something there, Brian, which is true. And I certainly, you know, I've been studying theology since the late 1960s, you know, Humanae Vitae came out, and you had to be able to answer that question.
6: Well before Dolly the Sheep.
7: Well before Dolly the Sheep, yes. Before there was Dolly the Sheep, there was Humanae Vitae. Clearly, somebody didn't follow that.
6: That's right.
7: But, you know, I have found the more I really learn about the faith and understanding it, and I can thank the Benedictines who taught me theology formally and the Dominicans at the Angelicum after that, I find that it's like a garment, the garment of Christ. And this has been said sometimes, that the church's faith is like a tapestry. You pull on a thread, you could unloosen the whole thing. But the reality is, I find everything I learn about the faith can be tucked into that tapestry, into every other thing. And it's consistent. And so even things which seem like the debates of the day, well, the church always used to believe this, and now the church says this, there's always an element to it. Like, for instance, they almost usually forget the moral element, that the obligations to do positively do something are different than the necessity of believing that something is true. And so questions like war and peace, the big debates in the last year, so a lot of these issues resolve around the prudential questions, the prudential judgments, not whether something is good or evil. And so the more you get into understanding the faith, and the more you see the connectivity of it, and you find that it really is interconnected. And I think it's that seamlessness which is the most impressive thing about the church. And the second most impressive thing about the church is modern science can be seamlessly interwoven with that. We don't have to be refuseniks regarding physics, biology, genetics. You don't have to be. It's not required by the faith. And a proper understanding of any of the scientific matters, as God revealing through nature what he could reveal through prophets, but not, he's done it through his created things. And when you see that, how beautifully, what a beautiful picture of his creation. It only gets more beautiful. It never gets less beautiful.
6: Brian, will you call us back if you have questions along the way?
13: I would definitely do that. I appreciate the time, and like I said, I definitely feel God pulling me in that direction, and it just, so much of what I've read just really strikes me as making sense, and it hits my heart and spirit, and I just can't ignore it anymore.
6: Awesome. Thanks so
7: much.
6: Safe
7: journey.
6: Yep, you'll have a bunch of our listeners praying for you as well. Next up is Tom in Flint, Michigan, listening on Sirius XM Channel 130. Hey, Tom, you're on with Colin Donovan.
15: Yeah, hey, gentlemen, good afternoon. Just real quickly on what Colin was just saying, just in keeping with Father Spitzer, too, science, reason, and faith all mm-hmm. being harmonious. You don't have to worry about any actual conflicts in there. But here's the main reason I called. I was listening to y'all a few minutes ago when the topic came up regarding Christ's prayer that we all be together as one under the Catholic umbrella or mantle, and I found Colin's reply then very interesting. The only other thing on that topic that crossed my mind is that Colin was saying that, it's not like these many, many, many thousands of Protestant denominations have a unified leadership, so, you know, they can't very well agree to, mm-hmm. hey, you know, we need to smell the coffee here and all become Catholic now. It's not like they can be coordinated so well that way. But it did occur to me that if we all really leaned heavily on our great Catholic resources, like from EWTN, and all these wonderful Catholic authors and speakers, and became so comfortable and well-versed in our religion, in Catholicism, that we go out there and evangelize the daylights out of the individuals in Protestantism, and it wouldn't much matter what the leadership says or not, because we'd be getting all these individual Protestants flocking over to, you know, see the truth of the Catholic faith. So that makes a little case for evangelization. And the quick question for Colin is the Protestant ministers and their families have their livelihood in continuing to, you know, adhere to their particular denomination. It's like, there goes their bread and butter, there goes their paychecks, if that would all move over to the Catholic point mm-hmm. of view. But, Colin, do you have any other thoughts on, you know, how to approach any of that?
7: Well, on that particular point, that's been the expertise of the Coming Home Network for 30 years now. I remember when back in the day when Marcus did the first show on, I think it was Monday nights back in the day, and kept that
6: still
7: up.
6: Still is Monday nights.
7: It still is Monday night. My wife was the producer. She wasn't my wife at the time, but she produced that for a while, along with some other of our series that we've had on. And so, you know, this is a concern, because the human people have found that they believe, they've come to accept that the church is the church Christ founded. It's patent to us, but it's not patent to everybody. I would say that the scandals of our day and the scandals of the 20th, 19th, 18th, 17th, you go down the century, there's plenty of scandals by Catholics. But that's just it. There's plenty of scandals by human beings in any institution on the planet. And if that's your standard,

0: And if they can convince 10 people to, you know, to, or 100 or 1,000 to go
1: well,
0: to...
1: Well, even people like Deacon Alex Jones brought his whole congregation.
0: Exactly. You know, if you can, if they can do that already and where they're at, what then they can do in the church. And they're doing things like Deacon, the deacon has done. So I think that's part of it. We have to remember that always there is a much more powerful player in all of that. And that's the Holy Spirit. Because God's plan for every one of us, he knows where we started, he knows where we end up, and he knew it before the earth and the universe was created, before beginning of time, and he knew each of us and he knew our paths. You know, so, you know, Pope Francis got a few hits a few years ago about saying, well, you know, there are different paths to God. Well, I think he's right in a point of the universal existence of divine providence and God's plan for each one of us. It doesn't mean that every point along that path is a, you know, is a nice flat stone walking across the creek. You know, you're going to fall off some of those stones. You're going to trip and you're going to get wet. But nonetheless, for you, there is a journey that you must make to find the truth. And God is going to cooperate with you in making that journey. And it will lead you to only one place, to him, of course, but to Christ and to Mother Church. And so God is working there, and wherever a person is at, even if it's by zigs and zags before they find the truth and come into the church, nonetheless, God is with them and leading them and guiding them and giving them grace. And they're probably refusing some of it too. But he's always there to offer it again. And so we trust in him and the people in their difficulties, I think, who have come into the church despite families and incomes being lost even. That shows a great heroism. But I think it also shows that in many cases, God actually helps dispose the circumstances to make that possible for them to come in as whole families and to bring their work into the church. And many of them have, as you see, the many ex-Protestants on EWTN, both TV and radio.
1: 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Thanks so much for the discussion today. 833-288-EWTN's our toll-free number. I want to invite you to check out the Sunrise Morning Show with Anna Mitchell and Matt Swaim. It's a great way to start your day. It'll be on again on Monday morning at 6 a.m. Eastern Time. Anna and Matt and the Sunrise team take listeners through the morning with a fast-paced program that covers everything from current events to catechesis. That's the Sunrise Morning Show with Anna Mitchell and Matt Swaim, Monday through Friday, 6 a.m. Eastern Time, right here on EWTN Radio. You know, Colin, we hear what people struggle with just by virtue of the fact that we take phone calls all day, every day on our programs. And one of the things that is real and is a real struggle for some people is scrupulosity. And Arthur writes in, how can I be sure that I have really confessed and repented of all my sins?
0: Well, you can certainly be methodical when you go to confession, a good examination of conscience. Then you, those things which are mortal sins, you confess those. If you have any doubts, you can confess those too. Generally, we only have to confess what we know to be mortal sin, which means that we, our will was invested in doing it. And but once you've made that effort, you're coming out of the confession with your sins absolved. Both those that maybe you forgot, or maybe you forgot, you know, in giving number and kind, you forgot either the number or the kind, those different ways. Scrupulosity is to, on the one hand, to be excessively almost mathematical about that, and on the other hand, to have a mistaken idea of the quality of a sin. To think that something that is a venial sin is a mortal sin. That's very often the root of the most serious cases of scrupulosity. Everybody is seeing mortal sins everywhere, constantly committing mortal sins. No, the Church tells us in the Catechism and elsewhere, you know, what constitutes mortal sin, what, objectively. The will to do it is the second part of that. And was I aware of that I was doing it and that it was a mortal sin? So the elements of a mortal sin are known and are pretty easily discoverable. And I think if we keep that before our eyes and not try to

0: you know, weave a story and that everything we're doing is a mortal sin, we'll avoid most of that scrupulosity. And the other thing which most authors who have written on this said, when your confessor tells you something, bank that. Because before God, you can. If he has said that, you know, okay, you're absolved, believe it. If he has said, no, I don't believe you committed, believe it. Don't second guess. Don't, you know, wrangle over it again and again and again. But be open to the guidance of the church through the priest who hears your confession. And I think you'll always be on solid ground.
1: And we're about out of time, Colin, so I'm going to ask Gary's question for him in Billings, Montana, listening on KJCR Radio. He wants to know, how does he make restitution? His sins affect more people than he could ever know.
0: Well, join the human race, for starters, and that's going
1: right.
0: to be true.
1: Yeah.
0: This is where the merits of Christ come in. This is why the church has indulgences. We cannot restore the order of justice because many of the things that would disturb that order that we have done, you know, the pebbles in the pond and all the ripples that come from it, we simply have no idea the trouble that that's caused for somebody. But we can entrust it to God, and we can be sorry for having started throwing the rock in the pond to begin with, and ask God to take care of the rest, and he can. And we can do indulgenced works. That's one way in which we can sort of help restore the order of justice in our lives and in the life of society.
1: On behalf of our host, our very own Vice President of Theology, Mr. Colin Donovan, our producer, Pedro Quiles, our call screener, Matt Guvensky, and social media maven, Mr. Michael McCall, I'm Jack Williams. Thanks so much for tuning in to EWTN's Open Line. Keep it right here on many of these EWTN stations. Beacon of Truth with Deacon Harold Burke-Sivers coming up next. Have a great weekend. We'll see you Monday. God bless.

0: 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I shall have to depend on you, dear Jesus, to lift my poor soul out of its weakness and clothe it with the courage and strength of your Holy Spirit. 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
6: Your Imperial Valley forecast. I'm meteorologist James Covington. Isolated thunderstorms for Friday afternoon. Mostly sunny and hot. High around 105. Skies will be clear for tonight. We have settled at 81. A sunny start to every Saturday, then partly cloudy with spotty thunderstorms, 108 for the high. Partly cloudy and hot, the high around 112 for Sunday. The weather was brought to you by JP2Radio.com.
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18: After reports of mental health concerns aboard the USS Abraham Lincoln, the USS George Washington leaving Vietnam last week will be replacing the Lincoln, which has been at sea for over 265 days, setting a modern carrier record for its deployment. And the Vatican releasing the Holy Father's message to the World Day of Migrants and Refugees taking place next month. He says the theme, even just one of these children, drawing our attention to the minors directly involved in the experience of migration and flight, to the care owed to them, and to the Lord's promise that whoever receives one such child in my name receives me. For more news with the Catholic perspective, visit EWTNnews.com. I'm Teresa Tomeo, and Beacon of Truth with Deacon Harold Berg-Sivers starts now.

0: In confusion and uncertainty, there emerges a guiding light, a beacon that cuts through the darkness. Welcome to Beacon of Truth with your host, Deacon Harold Burke Sivers.
1: Hello, everyone, and welcome to Beacon of Truth. I'm your host, Deacon Harold Burke Sivers, and you're listening on the EWTN Global Catholic Radio Network. Such a great joy to be with here with you today, as always, my friends, on this Friday. And man, we got lots going on. First of all, let me tell you the topic. The topic for today's show, we're going to continue our look at our Holy Father, Pope Leo XIV's document Magnifica Humanitas, the Magnificence of Humanity, on our interaction with artificial intelligence. Always a great discussion. We talk about this, and the Holy Father has some really profound things to say. I think this is a wonderful document that puts our use of the technology in its proper perspective. So I'm really looking forward to diving into that, into AI today and the Holy Father's reflections on it. And we'd love to hear from you, of course. 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That's 833-288-3986. If you're outside of North America, would love to hear from you. 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Just give us your first name and how you're listening, followed by your brief question or comment. Remember that message and data rates may apply. 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Would love to hear from you. 833-288-EW10. That's 833-288-3986. Boy, we got a chock full day and weekend. First of all, we have today is the feast of Maximilian Kolbe, another contemporary saint, someone that we actually have photos of, so we can see. And he was alive in the middle of last century. So, you know, we have records of him. I think there was in some black and white video of him in photos. So this is someone that we can almost kind of feel we can interact with. You know, because he was alive during, and some people are still alive during his lifetime. You know, and so he was a conventual Franciscan, you know, one of the many flavors of the Franciscans. And obviously, he was most famous for taking the place of someone there at Auschwitz when he was there interned there in the camps. You know, but he had he was a Polish Franciscan, deep love for the Blessed Virgin Mary. I think this is one of the saints that was most devoted to the Blessed Mother. And obviously we've had many other saints too that had a strong devotion to the Blessed Mother, but particularly Maximilian Kolbe's charism, in a sense, was focused on Mary in a very, very beautiful way, like St. Louis de Montfort and St. John Vianney and others as well. At the age of 21, he had his doctorate in philosophy from the Gregorian University in Rome. And he would also earn a second doctorate in theology when he was 28. So, man, this guy was crazy smart. And he organized a Militia Immaculata, the Army of Mary Immaculate. And even went to Japan. So those of you who are going with Father Leonard, from EW10 and myself, to Japan, that's coming up in just a few weeks, less than a month. We'll be in Japan. We'll be visiting the where Maximilian Kolbe ministered and where he set up his print shop to spread the news about the faith and about the Blessed Mother. Because of health, he returned back to Poland from Japan. And of course, then he was caught up in the whole Nazi Germany thing with the Nazis. And in 1941, the monastery that he was in was shut down. He was arrested by the German Gestapo and taken to initial prison, but then transferred to Auschwitz. And of course, he lived out the words of our Lord and Savior Jesus Christ: no greater love than one has to lay down his life for his friend. And that's exactly what Maximilian Kolbe did, offered his life instead of the prisoner who had a family. And again, in God's beautiful providence, that man whose life was spared was at Maximilian Kolbe's canonization, which was a spectacularly beautiful thing. Maximilian Kolbe, one of the great saints of at least my lifetime in the 20th, 21st century. So awesome, awesome saint. Tomorrow is also the Assumption of the Blessed Virgin Mary. You know, it's because it's on a Saturday, it's not a holy day of obligation this year. It's one of those ones that is a solemnity, but it's not a holy day of obligation, only because of where it falls in the week. We don't do that with Christmas. We don't do that with Easter. We don't do that with some other ones. But some of these other ones can be suppressed because I guess it's too difficult for people to go to Mass 2 days in a row or something like that. I don't know. But in any case, it's the Assumption of Blessed Virgin Mary. Beautiful feast of Our Lady. It celebrates her Assumption. This was something that the church always taught and always believed, but was not codified dogmatically until 1950, when it was formally stated as a dogma of the church. And so basically the Assumption is basically that when Mary died, and the church does believe, at least the Eastern Rite Church, they have some, maybe have some issues with the fact that Mary died. But why? Because she did not have the stain of original sin, so no concupiscence, and therefore, how could she die? But then Jesus is all God, and he also died. So the church does teach that she did die, and that at the moment of her death, she was raised body and soul to heaven. And this is not really a difficult Marian dogma to believe when you think about the fact that all of us at the end of time, we just have to wait till Jesus comes back to bring the kingdom back to his Father when we get our bodies back. But Mary got her reward at the moment of her death. So Mary doesn't have anything that we're not going to have. We just have to wait. So I mean, I have no problem with the dogma of the Assumption at all. Because of the relationship she had with Christ and because of who she is, and her yes, the perfect example of what it means to follow God's will and to be in total communion with the will of God. Blessed Virgin Mary, greatest example ever, love that. So Assumption tomorrow. And also, it's the 45th anniversary of EWTN, 45 years of bringing the message and the beauty and truth of our faith. Mother Angelica, started this, and I don't know if she even knew that it would, if she would look at the network today to see the impact, the worldwide impact that EWTN is having on our Catholic faith, which of course sometimes irks some people. and I think that's personally, not don't quote it, but personally, I think that people are jealous. I think people that thought this endeavor was going to fail, but when you're faithful to the church, God will see it through. I have discussions about this all the time. There's been places that the person and the parish invited me to come, and we started to make arrangements, and all of a sudden, they said, "Oh, let's talk to Father," because they thought it was a slam dunk. They went to Father, said, "Nope. No, we're not going to do that event." Why? Because they don't want a quote-unquote EWTN Catholic, at the parish. when they told me, I just laughed. I'm like, okay, well, you're lost. I am proud to be an EWTN Catholic, period. I love Mother Angelica. I love the way she stood up to the faith, even in the midst of adversity, even in the midst of people doubting her. She was steadfast. And EWTN has been a tremendous blessing and influence in my life. Not only my life, but the life of my family. My mom was sustained by EWTN when she was sick and was permanently disabled. EWTN was a lifeline for her. And then, of course, my father's story, coming back to the faith after watching me on EWTN initially and then continuing to watch. Well, actually, he watched Mother Angelica first and watched her for a whole hour. The man who was not baptized and went to church, but watched Mother Angelica for a whole hour. And he said she just made so much sense. And that is what, you know, the little seed that God planted that brought my father back to faith, watching me on EW10 and the Mother Angelica and then the other things. He eventually was baptized and came into the church, thank goodness, before he died. And I was at his bedside praying the Chapel of the Divine Mercy. So, man, beautiful, beautiful, beautiful. So, congratulations, EW10. You know, I guess you could say it's EW10's birthday. So, you know, get a cake and put some candles on it, and let's celebrate this great endeavor of Mother Angelica, you know, fostered by the Holy Spirit and empowered and enlivened by all of you and your support. So keep supporting EW10. All right, Magnificat Humanitas. We're going to continue our look at the Holy Father's document on artificial intelligence. Would love to hear from you. 833-288-EW10. 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
4: A new report from the pro-abortion Guttmacher Institute confirms that many women are traveling across state lines or obtaining abortion pills through telehealth to bypass pro-life laws. Some commentators claim that this proves pro-life legislation simply doesn't work. But that's not what the broader evidence shows. Research on birth data continues to indicate that laws protecting unborn children are, in fact, saving thousands of lives, even as abortion advocates search for ways around them. The answer isn't to abandon pro-life laws. Instead, it's to significantly strengthen and expand them. That means banning mail-order abortion pills, enforcing existing laws, and continuing supporting life.
3: Join our Life Defenders team today. Text the words LIFEDEFENDER to 41444.

0: It's like, what is it? Like a spy movie from the 60s.
1: Exactly. Yeah. Now, see, isn't that interesting? When we hear this, and it, which is not tied to any movie, any television, but it just, the feel of it, you can just say, oh, this sounds like something that would be in this type of genre.
0: Mm-hmm.
1: You know, I love how, you know, it, obviously music's very different and diverse, but there's also like a unifying principle there too.
0: Yeah.
1: Where you can kind of say, oh, this sounds like this and this sounds like that, you know, but still you can have the creativity in there to not lose your individuality within the genre of the music. I love that.
0: Well, and I think anytime like that there's an anthem that becomes like a part of pop culture, then forever any style within that, even if the bands beyond are influenced by that, they can't reclaim it as a style. They're just like, yep, we know it sounds like this, but we love that movie, or we love, you know, we grew up watching that or whatever. And then it just becomes the anthem sound of, oh, that's James Bond, or, oh, that's, you know.
1: Yeah.
0: And, you know.
1: Yeah, that's so true. That's so true.
0: Music brands itself that way, you know.
1: Yep, yep. And even, you know what, I remember once my kids were listening to, or watching when they were younger, Phineas and Ferb.
0: Oh, sure.
1: You know, and they had kind of had that music, and I went back and played some music for them from like different spy movies and stuff, and just kind of say like, you know, it sounds like this and sounds like this, you know, different, but yeah, just kind of had this feel. And when you ever hear that, it kind of brings you into that genre. I just love how music does that.
0: See, I was the kind of dad, like we would go see like an animated movie, because typically they were always good about like rebirthing songs from the 70s and 80s for like Kung Fu Panda or, you know, Alvin and the Chipmunks or whatever it was. So when my girls were little, they would be like, oh, I really like that song, da da da. And we'd get in the car, and of course I'd pull it up. At that time it was an iPod. So I'd pull it up and play it, and they'd go, Daddy, how did you get that on your iPod so fast? And I'm like, I got connections. Yeah.
1: Yeah. Yeah, boy. I tell you, the iPods, how about that? How quickly have we moved away from that to the phones and streaming? And
0: it's a paperweight now.
1: Well, yeah. I have mine right here in the drawer, you know, because you never know.
0: That's right.
1: And I found the charger for it, too, because it still works.
0: Yeah, same. Mine's same. I between my vinyl and my iPod, I feel like if the internet were to go down for any length of time, I would be okay. Like I don't have to worry about there being music from my phone or my devices. Like, nope, just drop a needle, cue up.
1: Yeah, yep, that's it. Ugh. Beauty in the simplicity, I tell you.
0: That's right.
1: I'm Deacon Hal Burke. You're listening to Beacon of Truth. And today, we're as we celebrate the 45th anniversary of EWTN, we're taking a look at Magnifica Humanitas, our Holy Father Pope Leo XIV's document on safeguarding the human person in the time of artificial intelligence. Some great things, the Holy Father, some great insights that he brings here. We'd love to hear from you. 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
0: Well, of course, as we celebrate our 45th anniversary with EWTN, we've got some radio partners that are also celebrating this weekend. Two more, WICX out of Concord, New Hampshire. They're 11 years old this week. And, of course, WJPP out of Palm City in Stuart, Florida at 19, almost hitting that 20 mark. So congratulations to Father Ray and Mike, and then the whole team with New Hampshire, and then Hans in Florida with his team. Lots of support. Thank you for all that you do to keep Catholic Radio strong, and think about your best gift to keep these and more of our stations going strong for another 11, another 19, as we celebrate 45 years with EWTN and you. So thank you for that.
1: All right, man. Lots to celebrate.
0: Right?
1: I like this.
0: It's like a checklist. We don't have a cake big enough.
1: Right? Maximilian Kolbe, awesome, awesome saint. And I got to tell you, you know, when I visited Auschwitz, you know, I was looking forward to it, but I wasn't looking forward to it.
0: Right.
1: You know? And when I got there, you got off the bus, you walked in, and it was a palpable heaviness.
0: Hmm.
1: Like, It wasn't like, oh, we're here. Like, you go to Fatima and Lourdes, you're like, oh, you're so excited because it's like Catholic Disneyland or something.
0: Yeah.
1: But when you go there, you feel the place. I don't know how else to say it. I mean, you're walking through and everybody's quiet. You're looking at the buildings. You just feel it. It's just, there's some place where you can't take pictures.
0: Mm-hmm.
1: Like when you go to see where Maximilian Kolbe, where he was held and where he died.
0: Yeah.
1: You can go down there, but you can't take pictures. I mean, I get it. Out of respect for the people who died there and out of respect for the dead, I get that. But when you go past the cell, you see a Easter candle that St. Pope John Paul II left there when he went to visit. And you see the conditions that they lived in and what he was subjected to, and all of that out of love for Jesus.
0: Mm.
1: You know, and you think of the millions of others that died there, and it's just a heaviness. So even in the midst of that, we have a saint came out of that.
0: Yeah.
1: You know, Maximilian Kolbe. It's just one of them. You know, Edith Stein is another. You know, St. Edith Stein was another one that was in the prison camps as well. So of course, the Assumption. We talked about the Blessed Virgin Mary, E.W. Tan's anniversary, and our Catholic radio station partners you just mentioned. It was my wedding anniversary yesterday as well.
0: That's right.
1: 32 years.
0: How was the dinner last night?
1: With my beautiful wife. Oh, it was awesome, man. We went up. In fact, we went to the place where we went to our very first anniversary.
0: Oh, wow.
1: And we decided to go back there again because they had this like... it's like, what do they call it? You go there, and it's like a big vineyard, you know, and you walk through, and they have different spots where you have, you know, hors d'oeuvre here, and a little appetizer here, and, you know, some wine here, and you go inside the place, there's a big old dinner. Then you go back outside into the pear orchard for dessert, and it was just a very, very nice evening.
0: Love that.
1: So, yeah, it was awesome. And at dinner, we sat down next to a couple, just having a conversation, and found out they were also celebrating their anniversary. So, you were married. When's your wedding anniversary? Oh, today. Oh, so is ours. When were you married? 32 years ago. Hey, so were we. So we were married on the same day in the same city.
0: Wow.
1: Almost at the same time.
0: Yeah.
1: You know, there was 85 people there. So all those couples and stuff, you know, to sit next to a couple that was married the same day, almost at the same time that we were, was awesome.
0: That's amazing. I don't, pretty much every year my wife and I try to do like a big dinner like that. And I don't know that we have like an attachment to anyone, but she did clearly tell me the first place I took her for our very first date was like, and because she wasn't a big fan of it, but she thought if it was magical to me, she was letting me know, don't take me back there. But... our first date was at a sushi burrito place that we have here in town, and it was just a casual thing, right? It was nice because there were bands playing at the place next door, so we could go sit on the patio and still hear the music. Like, so in my mind, I thought, oh, this is a great atmosphere. This is, you know, maybe a little romantic. I don't know. We'll see where this is going to go, right? And she was like, she didn't mind the music, she didn't mind me and the conversation, but she was not a fan of the food.
1: The sushi.
0: She was like, she's like, I don't
1: that
0: need
1: took a little guts to sushi for a first date.
0: Well, the thing was, I was, you know, because you never know with some people on a first date, like, are they nervous eaters? Like, are they like, they don't eat because of, you know, the date, or are they nervous eaters, like, you know, eat a lot? Like, they didn't, like, I didn't know where the side was. So I was just getting to know this woman. And now, of course, years later, I realized the way she really prefers sushi, so I should have known better.
1: Well, it's a step up from like McDonald's or something, though, so that's okay.
0: For real. So true.
1: All right. Magnifica Humanitas, the Holy Father's document on our interaction with artificial intelligence. We'd love to hear from you today. 833-288-EWTN. That's 833-288-3986. Gabe is calling from Cleveland, Ohio. I'm not sure how he's listening, either on The Rock or an EWTN app or Sirius XM 130. However you're listening, Gabe, we're so glad you're here. Welcome to Beacon of Truth.
2: Deacon Blues, my
1: beacon. Oh, okay.
2: That is the title of Great Love from Jesus given me to you. This is your sassy, scintillating, sizzling sweet sister Gabe from Cleveland, The Rock, Ohio. I am thrilled beyond measure because just like you, Deacon Blues, my birthday was the 12th. Yesterday, obviously, was your wedding anniversary. And then we have Maximilian Kolbe right here. And then the Feast of the Assumption. This is like a quadrifecta. I mean, it doesn't get any better than this. I'm thrilled beyond measure. So let me just say, the Holocaust saints, Edith Stein, Maximilian Kolbe, have literally reached out to me. And let me tell you why. As an 11-year-old, I had such a profound love for people who suffered in the Holocaust. I read Anne Frank's diary. I read The Little Prince. Both texts have informed my life. And I also became a Blue Army girl. And I am a 1,000% 33 Days of Morning Glory, which has Maximilian Kolbe. Guys, you've got to get it and do it. Read the book. It's amazing. Anyway, they have informed my life. And as I said, I've had a profound love for people who have survived, you know, who lived through the Holocaust. It's just a part of my own, maybe my own little baby charism. So anyway, I'm sorry. I'm like a little verklempt here. You know, Maximilian Kolbe, it's also our bishop in Cleveland, Edward Malesic's birthday. He was born 18 years after Maximilian Kolbe was martyred. I was born 20 years and 2 days before he was martyred, you know, after he was martyred. I mean, on and on. My mother, Suzanne, she was born 6 months and 2 days before. She was born February 12th, 1942. I mean, the connections to me are just prolific. And this man had tuberculosis. He died an excruciating death, carbolic acid. Yep. That means they boiled him alive from the inside out.
1: And that's after they tried to starve him to death and they couldn't.
2: I know, for weeks. He couldn't. And he sustained everybody. He was like the Holy Eucharist for all those men. And he was the replacement of that man who loved him. I can't think of his name right now. But the man that he took the place of for him because he had a family and children, he was at his beatification. I mean, I love Maximilian Kolbe. And you know what? I want to accept. I already got a white crown. You know, everything's going wrong for me, but Jesus is making it right. You know, I got my little baby white crown. But you know what? If our mother and our Lord wants me to have the red one, I would be profoundly honored. You know. Anyway, I love you so much. Congratulations. You're my family. I swear you are.
1: I bet you
2: might be a distant. You might be a first cousin. We'll do the blood test because I got everything going on. Sephardic, African on both sides. I feel pretty, you know.
1: Oh, praise God. You know, we're all part of the EW10 family, that's for sure. All right. Magnifica Humanitas, the Holy Father's document, our artificial intelligence. Would love to hear from you. 833-288-EWTN.
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8: Sometimes Christians discern themselves into paralysis. Does God want me to be a priest or get married? Play piano or violin? Date this person or that person? Pepperoni pizza or sausage? St. Augustine saw things more simply. He said, love God and then do what you want. Why? Because if we love God, our hearts will naturally want what He wants for us. God reveals His will through our own heart's longings, our gifts and talents, the input of others who we trust, and the ordinary events of our everyday lives. And while He can break through and speak to us in miraculous ways, even St. Teresa of Avila, who had visions, said to never go into prayer without spiritual reading. Never presume God's going to act outside the ordinary. I know a priest who wasn't sure if he should become a Benedictine or Franciscan. He didn't ask for signs. He took out a ruler and measured which was closest to his house on the map. He's been a happy Franciscan for decades. Keep things simple. This is Chris Stefanik from RealLifeCatholic.com.
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0: It's 5 o'clock somewhere, right?
1: Yeah.

0: now the, you know, tune carried over by the solo there.
1: Yeah.
0: But just very, very simple. Yeah.
1: That pick, was he finger picking there or?
0: No, it's just alternate picking, yeah.
1: Okay.
0: Yeah. Which takes, you know, it takes some practice, you know, it's about not just how you hold the pick, but how tightly you hold the pick.
1: Yeah.
0: How much pressure, like Abe Hanley, I don't know how he used to drop picks all the time, so he started playing with a very thin pick,
1: mm-hmm.
0: like a very flexible pick, and hold on to it tightly.
1: Mm.
0: And it just, like in a tremolo pick, I'm like, man, how do you, because with the pick that flexible, you don't have that much control.
1: Yeah.
0: But he was able, obviously, I mean, he was able to make it work for him. I use picks like that when I'm like playing funk or something like that,
1: mm-hmm.
0: because I have a tendency to hold the pick pretty tight. And so if I hold a regular, like a heavier pick,
1: right.
0: I drop them because I'm holding it too tight. But with the nylon picks, you know, I'm able to, you know, and then control it with the like left hand muting and stuff like that. But then I have to think about it when I'm playing like metal or something like that with the regular pick, because I'm like, oh, okay, I'm doing a run here. I can't hold on too tight, or else it's gonna sound sloppy or whatever.
1: Right.
0: You know? So,
1: yeah,
0: it's like it's just all those dynamics. It's something I don't play every day, and I have to keep thinking about it all the time.
1: Yeah, I was trying to figure out how to play the intro to Sabotage by Beastie Boys,
0: because that's a bass
1: intro, and he's strumming it like a guitar.
0: Yep.
1: But he's doing partial mute and then partial open string, so it's like, that's going to take a little time.
0: Yeah, it's going to take, there you go.
1: There's a lot going on there.
0: I was thinking about, so I can't remember, I think it's a Michael Brecker song. It starts off with a wicked bass open, boom, stick, doom, doom, stick, stick, doom, doom. Boom, and slide, boom, boom, boom, boom, ticka, ticka, ticka, doom, doom. I'm like, whoa! I got to find that song and send it to you, man. It's awesome.
1: Also, I was going to tell you, the Morgan Freeman Blues Experience album came out today, and it's him narrating, and then musicians collaborating on like key songs, but they're doing different arrangements, and it's a blues band with an orchestra. And it's actually, I've listened to a little bit of it. It's unique, but he just tells the story of the blues as it's going between songs. So it's like this whole experience. So,
0: well, of course, Morgan Freeman, one of the great narrating voices.
1: Absolutely,
0: of all time.
1: Yeah.
0: Oh my goodness.
1: Yeah, he could read the phone book.
0: That's right.
1: Google what a phone book is, kids.
0: Yeah.
1: Just anything. It doesn't matter. It's just that butter that comes out.
0: Oh yeah. Yeah. Oh, definitely. Yeah. Him and what's his name? Who did Darth Vader?
1: Oh, James Earl Jones.
0: James Earl Jones and the guy that does all the nature shows.
1: Shows.
0: Yeah. What's his name? The British guy that does that narrates all those nature shows and stuff. He's got that voice when you hear it, it's like, you know, oh yeah.
1: I was thinking.
0: See,
1: Matthew McConaughey.
0: If I watch television, I would get these people off the top of my head, but he's pretty. David Attenborough, I think his name.
1: There
0: is.
1: You go. Okay.
0: Yeah, that's
1: now that
0: that's
1: you say it, I know you're talking. I was thinking Matthew McConaughey, but he's not British, so.
0: Oh right. Okay.
1: He does the car commercials. He puts you in a Lexus or Lamborghini or whatever it is. You know.
0: So. Oh okay.
1: Sounds cool, but I can't afford it.
0: No. I'm Deacon Halberg, so you're listening to Beacon of Truth, and today we're continuing our series of reflections on our Holy Father's document Magnifica Humanitas, on the magnificence or the grandeur of humanity. It's about safeguarding the human person in the time of artificial intelligence, and we'd love to hear from you today, your thoughts on this document as we walk through it. Again, we're not going line by line or anything like that. We're going through each section of it, just pulling out some of the highlights that the Holy Father wants us to be aware of as we engage this technology, which is coming on us so quickly. You know, it's made such a major impact in such a very short period of time. You know, so we need to think about, hold on. We're not saying not to embrace the technology, but let's hold on. Before we get too far with this thing, let's look at the impact on this on the human person. That's what he's talking about. It does a great job. And love to hear from you. 833-288-EWTN on its 45th anniversary of the network. 833-288-3986.
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0: All right. Continuing our series of reflections on our Holy Father Pope Leo XIV's document Magnifica Humanitas, on the grandeur of humanity, on safeguarding the human person in the time of artificial intelligence. Of course, would love to hear from you and your thoughts on this topic. 833-288-EWTN. That's 833-288-3986. This is part three, by the way. So if you've missed our first two series of reflections in this series, you can go back and listen to them and go to EWTN.com and go to the podcast archives, or you can just download the EWTN app. So I love what the Holy Father does here. He wants to frame this discussion within a biblical narrative, within a biblical framework. And so what he does, he juxtaposes two stories, or what we call pericopes, or particular sections of scripture, together to show the kind of the contrast in the ways of thinking about how we engage the artificial intelligence. So first of all, he talks about the Tower of Babel, right? So that's from Genesis chapter 11. I'm not going to read the narrative. You're all familiar with that. Genesis chapter 11, 1 to 9. And then he talks about the rebuilding of the walls of Jerusalem after the Babylonian captivity. Remember, Babylon came, destroyed the city, tore down the wall. And then the prophet Nehemiah, this is in Nehemiah, I guess, chapters 2 to 6, where he rebuilds the walls of Jerusalem. So he kind of juxtaposes those two biblical narratives. So with the first one, with the Tower of Babel, you know, fearing being scattered across the earth, they sought to guarantee stability and power for themselves. All right? Stability and power for themselves, and above all, to make a name for themselves. So he's bringing us into the mentality of the Israelites who built the Tower of Babel. They wanted to guarantee stability and power for themselves and to make a name for themselves apart from God, right? And he said, you know, so here's a single language, single technology, single direction. That was their goal. And the Holy Father says here, quote, it was a project conceived without reference to God, supported by uniformity that eliminated diversity and that chose homogenization over community. All right, so let's stop right there. So what he's talking about here, again, in paralleling the way we're thinking about artificial intelligence, we have to be careful that we don't have a uniform approach to this technology. Because we have a uniform approach, we choose homogenization over communion. We eliminate diversification the way we think about this technology. And when that happens, we people get left behind. People get forgotten. People that don't meet the standard that's being established by the people creating this technology, they get marginalized and pushed to the side. Right, that's what the Holy Father wants to. He's not saying that that's happening, but we have to be aware that's very much a possibility. Because you look at history, this is the story. In fact, Pope Leo XIII talked about this when he talked about what was happening during the Industrial Revolution, with the modernization. Well, back then, right, the early 20th century, the modernization from kind of horse and buggy to the Model T, and we had assembly lines now, and you're creating, you know, more products at a faster rate, at a cheaper rate, with, you know, and then you had labor, and it was, now they had to include labor laws because people work until they drop, you know, that kind of a thing. And how do we protect the human person? So Pope Leo the 13th addressed that, and Pope Leo the 14th is doing the same thing with this artificial intelligence. He said, and he goes on to say, when a city is built on pride and the claim of self-sufficiency, communication breaks down, languages are confused, and people no longer understand each other. And here's his point. He says, Babel thus reveals the limits of any effort that arises from self-affirmation, sacrifices human dignity for efficiency, and aspires to reach heaven without God's blessing. All right, so this is why he brings up, and this is what we have to be careful of. Now, notice he's not saying don't engage the technology, don't be afraid of the technology, let's not utilize the technology as Catholics. He's not saying that. What he's saying is when we're looking at this technology, when we're approaching it, how we're using it, that we don't become so self-sufficient that others that may or may not benefit from this technology get left behind. Self-affirmation, and which sacrifices human dignity for efficiency. Right? That's key. So he takes that and he juxtaposes that with the book of Nehemiah. So, of course, after the Babylonian exile, now we're talking about the kingdom in the south here. Remember, we had the 10 tribes in the north. This is after the reign of Solomon. Right. So after Solomon was David united the kingdoms under Davidic kingdom. And then if they remain united under Solomon. But Solomon loved the ladies, like 1,000 wives. And then, you know, he started worshiping their gods. You know, he fell under their guise. And so after that, you know, they split. So Jeroboam was in the north and in Samaria, and the capital there was Shechem. And then they were assaulted, the 10 tribes of the north were assaulted by the Assyrians, who decimated the 10 tribes, and none of the 10 tribes ever got back together again. So, but what Nehemiah, what we're talking about here is the southern tribes. There was David and Benjamin and Judah. Those were the two tribes in the south. They were in Judah, and their capital was Jerusalem. And they were decimated by the Babylonians. And the only tribe that was able to come back together were the tribe of Judah, right? And that's where the Jews come from, the tribe of Judah, the only one that survived the Babylonian exile. So now Nehemiah gets permission from the Persian king to return to Jerusalem, and then he sees that the city walls are ruined and after the gates were burned and they decimated the city. And so before he went, he fasted and he prayed and interceded for the people, right? So important. Fasted and prayed and interceded for the people. He was given permission to go back to Jerusalem. And what did he do? He said, well, I'm going to build this wall myself. I'm going to do this all myself. I'm going to be self-sufficient. No, he didn't do that. What did he do? He convened families from the tribe of Judah, and he assigned each of them a section of the wall to rebuild. He listened to their concerns, he coordinated their efforts, and he addressed any opposition that was going on at that time. So this narrative shows, this biblical narrative shows that how Jerusalem was reborn, not through the initiative of one person, not through self-affirmation and self-centeredness, no, but through the shared responsibility of everyone. So now you see what the Holy Father's doing? When we're engaging this technology, artificial intelligence, we should be more like Nehemiah and not like the Tower of Babel. And I love how he roots, well, everything he's going to say after this now, with this biblical narrative in our minds, so we can have a mental picture. We enter into the biblical narrative to see that this is the approach we're taking, is rooted in the Word of God. Right? It's not just the Holy Father come up with stuff off the top of his head. He's rooting this in the Word of God. Beautiful. Would love to hear from you today. We're continuing our series of reflections on Magnifica Humanitas, on the magnificence of humanity, by our Holy Father, Pope Leo XIV, safeguarding the human person in the time of artificial intelligence. Would love to hear your thoughts as we continue to dive into this beautiful encyclical letter by our Holy Father. 833-288-EWTN. That's 833-288-3986. So the Holy Father continues that we have to avoid what we call the Babel syndrome, right? Idolatry of profit that sacrifices the weak, a uniformity that neutralizes differences, and a pretense that a single language, even a digital one, can translate everything, including the mystery of the person, into data and performance. I thought that was awesome. You know, so in other words, we cannot rely on the technology to solve all of the problems of humanity. It cannot translate the mystery of the human person. Why? Because it doesn't have a soul. It doesn't have a soul. It's not a living being. And so we cannot reduce the mystery, the deep mystery of who we are, male and female, in the image and likeness of God, and reduce that to data and performance. Beautiful insight there by the Holy Father. He said the risk of dehumanization, of building a future that excludes God's and exclude God and reduces the others to a means, is an ancient and ever new temptation that today takes on a technical guise. So this is a pattern that we've seen before. So we said we have to be, when we're engaging artificial intelligence, we have to be careful not to repeat the mistakes of the past. So he says, let's choose the way of Nehemiah, not the way of Babel. So we're building today, right? So using that analogy of Nehemiah, we're building today recognizes that precisely it's a plurality of voices and visions, not one person, not a technological company, you know, not a juggernaut. Technology initiative. No, we have to listen to all of the voices when it comes to how do we engage this technology, a plurality of voices and visions, how we see, how we approach, how we engage. Even though they sometimes remind us of the confusion caused by this diversity of spoken languages, that a bright possibility emerges. So we, as people of faith, discover our unique role in guiding the actions toward God, so that in light of this pluralistic society that we live in, it doesn't dissipate into disorder, but rediscovers humanity on the solid foundation of faith, right? So even though the culture doesn't buy into the faith piece, that's fine. We as people of faith must let our voices be heard, because why? We're helping to form the common good, right? The good of everyone, without people being left behind or being left out of the conversation, because they don't know this, that they're not good enough. That no, we can't have that. That's what the Holy Father is saying. So he says in a very, very beautiful way, much better than I'm articulating it. That's why you have to read these documents for ourselves. All right, my friends, we're continuing our discussion of Magnifica Humanitas, the Holy Father's document on engaging artificial intelligence. Would love to hear from you. 833-288-EWTN. That's 833-288-3986. Bob is calling from Olympia, Washington.

0: you of, and how that goes beyond artificial intelligence. That becomes to the Creator. And our God is so loving of all of us. He died on the cross for us.
1: Yes, did you want to? Yeah, so I'm going to paragraph 130 now, because we're still in the very early part of the document, because we just started our series of reflections on this. But I'll go ahead to paragraph 130 here, so I can see the context of what you're talking about here. So so this is in chapter 3, at the very end of chapter 3 is paragraph 130. He said, he's talking about the way we understand and shape relationships as part of the fundamental values of what it means to be a follower of Jesus. He says, this is a love that guides us to what we truly cherish, both as individuals and as a society, and directs our lives and actions. St. Augustine described human history as a struggle between two loves, which gives rise to two ways of inhabiting the world and living together, or two cities, as it were. On the one hand, love God and love neighbor. On the other hand, the exclusive love of self. So this is actually a reflection on what we've just been talking about. You know, whether we want the Tower of Babel, the exclusive love for self, or we want the Nehemiah approach, which is love of God and love of neighbor. You know, so so we want to make sure that we're engaging the culture with the basic tenets which Jesus teaches, which is a summation of the Ten Commandments. You know, love God and love your neighbor as yourself. You know, so we're always remembering the basic principles of the natural moral law, which Jesus summarizes for us in his beautiful simple narrative: love God and love your neighbor as yourself. So when we do that, then we won't allow artificial intelligence to just overwhelm or take the place of engaging in the human person. Why? Because it can't love. So we have to remember that, because a love that's turned it on itself only thinks about itself. The love of God and love of neighbor always thinks is what's best for the other. Not what's best for me, what's best for the other. And all of us who are married, or all people who live in religious communities, or priests in a parish, know that they make a gift of themselves for a priest, he makes a gift of himself, a total gift of himself to Christ's bride, the church. I make a total gift of myself to my wife. You know, people in religious life give a total commitment to Christ and to the superior of that religious community. And so it's a love that gives itself away and not takes advantage of others in order to quench the desires of what I want as an individual. Does that make sense, Bob?
0: The Gospel of John, chapter 15, verse 13. No greater love than this.
1: Yes.
0: Lay down one's life.
1: Yes.
0: And so, not as we love, but as Jesus has already loved us.
1: Yes, exactly. And, you know, it's beautiful that you mention that today, Bob, because, you know, today's the feast of Maximilian Kolbe. And then we talked about this in the first part of the show. He did exactly that. He literally lived the words of Jesus, gave his life for someone else, for a friend. In fact, he didn't know the guy, but he saw, Maximilian Kolbe was someone, when you looked at someone, you saw Jesus. See, he looked at that man. He heard his plea to the guard about he's a father, he has a family. And Maximilian Kolbe stepped up and said he'll take his place. You know what was amazing to me, Bob? That Nazi guard didn't kill both of them. You know, I mean, he's trying to come with a guard. I mean, with the Nazi guys, like, you know, well, yeah, you want to step forward? Okay, now both of you are going to die. That would have been easy. But he said, oh, you want to take his place? Fine. He put the guy, man, that's amazing that even happened. But Maximilian Kolbe lived exactly what you're talking about. And this is what the Holy Father is emphasizing in this document as well. We have to be thinking about how this, as this technology continues to develop, and it will, and it will. In fact, I was talking with Dr. Marcus Peter about this, who runs Ave Maria in the afternoon. He's the host of that show. He was talking about how they're building robots and infusing with artificial intelligence. These are robots that when you touch them, it feels like human skin. and it's warm and it

0: has a pulse. And right now he said that about 13% of young people are engaging in relationships, attempting a human relationship with a chatbot. You know, what's frightening to me is that as we continue to rely so much on this technology and we lose our humanity into the technology, you're going to see that number start to grow. And you have movies like Her, right? I mean, I didn't know what that was about. I saw it like 7 years ago or something like that on the plane. And it's about a guy who falls in love with artificial intelligence that's in his house. He like literally tries to have a physical human relationship with a machine, with a hologram. I mean, come on. I mean, all the stuff that we're seeing in the movies, that's starting to come true. That's why I'm so grateful to the Holy Father for bringing this to our attention, helping us think deeply and seriously about these very important issues in our culture and in our faith. So thank you for your beautiful call, Bob. Love to hear from you. All right, my friends. Well, on Monday, we're going to finish our series, Our Life in Christ, our probably two-year reflections on the mystery of the Rosary, the coronation of the Blessed Virgin Mary as Queen of Heaven and Earth. 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May Almighty God bless you, keep you, and protect you, the Father and the Son and the Holy Spirit. Amen.
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7: Your Imperial Valley forecast. I'm meteorologist James Coffin-Jan. Isolated thunderstorms for Friday afternoon. Mostly sunny and hot. High around 105. Skies will be clear for tonight. Winds settle at 81. A sunny start every Saturday. Then partly cloudy with spotty thunderstorms. 108 for the high. Partly cloudy and hot. High around 112 for Sunday. The weather was brought to you by JP2Radio.com.
8: St. Augustine once wrote, "Question the beauty of the earth. Question the beauty of the sea. Question the beauty of the air, spread around everywhere. Question the beauty of the sky, the sun making the day glorious with its bright beams, the moon tempering the darkness with its shining rays. Question the animals that move through the waters and amble about on dry land. Question all these things. They all answer you, 'Here we are. Look, we're beautiful.' Their beauty is their confession. Who made these beautiful, changeable things, if not one who is beautiful and unchangeable? All creation shouts to us that there's a God, and just as a painting gives us a glimpse into the heart of an artist, all creation tells us that God is beautiful. But if we don't take time to question the beauty all around us, we won't hear that. So stop and smell the roses. I mean that literally. God wrote two books, Scripture and Creation. We should spend time reading both." This is Chris Stefanik from RealLifeCatholic.com.
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6: Imagine waking up, grabbing your morning coffee, and being told that an army was surrounding your house. That happened to Elisha the prophet, minus the coffee. A king had sent an army to surround his town and capture him, but he never lost his confidence. When his servant panicked, Elisha prayed, "Open his eyes, Lord, so that he may see." His servant looked up and saw the hills around Elisha filled with horses and chariots of fire. Did you know that every Catholic is anointed as a prophet at baptism? And being a prophet means that sometimes people are going to attack you for sharing the truth, even if you do it lovingly. When that happens to you, remember there's an army of angels and saints cheering you on, Christians around the world walking with you, and above all, the God of the universe is on your side. Jesus said, "In this world you will have trouble, but take heart, I have overcome the world." 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
14: Welcome to Ave Maria in the Afternoon, examining the world through the lens of faith from the heart of the church to help us navigate the culture. Here's Dr. Marcus Peter.
15: Good afternoon. Thank you very much for joining us on this hour of Ave Maria in the Afternoon. I'm Marcus Peter. I always feel tremendously joyous and blessed to be with all of you, and I want to share that preaching the gospel is a tremendous honor and a calling that is of tremendous honor, and I'm blessed to be able to do this with all of you on EWTN Global Catholic Radio Network. And so, to that end, I also want to share, if any of you are interested in having Deacon Harold and I come to your parish or your ministry, by all means reach out, events@deaconharold.com or events@drmarcuspeter.com, because we're able to do this at no cost to parishes, and we would love to be there to bring the gospel and some form of evangelization and revitalization to your parish spirituality. Now, I'm going to begin this hour by talking with my friend Rob Corzine of the St. Paul Center. We're looking at the readings this Sunday, finding the common theme that binds all the readings together. And no surprise, this weekend, the core covenant theme is the call to salvation, God's call for us to be saved in his divine plan, that he did not leave us to our own destruction because of sin. So in the first reading that comes from the prophet Isaiah, we'll see the language of the Jerusalem temple as a house of prayer for all peoples. Isaiah, in his prophetic ministry, invites all people into unity in God with the one true God by means of right worship, by means of repentance, and that this will come to fulfillment during the Messianic age or the Messianic hour or era. At that point, the Messiah would extend salvation from Jerusalem to all the peoples of the world. And then after that, we'll look at Psalm 67, and then Romans 11. And in Romans 11, Paul is going to make very clear that all peoples of all nations, Jews and Gentiles, can have confidence in God's call to salvation because the gifts and call of God are irrevocable. Now, in a particular way, he's referring to the Jewish people. God will never revoke his election of the Jewish people, but from there, his call for the universal call of salvation and sanctification and holiness applies to all of us. And then finally, the gospel, Matthew 15. And then after that, we'll speak with my friend Father Dave Tomaszewski about Archbishop Fulton Sheen speaking to us on the demonic. For now, the headlines.
16: Thank you, Marcus, and good afternoon, everyone. This is your Ave Maria Radio News for Friday, August 14th. It's the feast of Maximilian Kolbe. And today's news is brought to you by the Ave Maria Family of Funds at AveMariaFunds.com. Luigi Mangione is pleading guilty and admitting he killed United Healthcare CEO Brian Thompson. Mangione showed little emotion as he entered his guilty plea to federal stalking charges in New York City this morning. He faces life in prison and will be sentenced on December 18th. Mangione still faces state murder charges. A new aircraft carrier is headed to the Middle East after reports of mental health concerns aboard the USS Abraham Lincoln. The USS George Washington left Vietnam last week and will be replacing the Lincoln, which has been at sea for over 265 days. The USS Abraham Lincoln left San Diego in late November. A federal judge is dismissing the Trump administration's lawsuit accusing Harvard University of failing to address anti-Semitism against Jewish and Israeli students. The judge ruled that the government's evidence was too isolated and episodic to show an ongoing Title VI civil rights violation. The Justice Department argued Harvard created a hostile environment for Jewish and Israeli students during protests tied to the Israeli-Hamas war and failed to adequately protect them. The DOJ says it disagrees with the ruling and is assessing its next steps. And the first Democratic National Committee will vote Saturday on which states will go first in the 2028 presidential primaries. The party is expected to give South Carolina the first primary on January 22nd. New Hampshire used to have the first in the nation primary, but is being pushed back by the DNC behind states with more Black and Latino voters. From the AveMariaRadio.net news desk, I'm Dan McGraw.
17: Good afternoon and welcome back. I'm Marcus Peter, joined as I am every week by my good friend Rob Corzine of the St. Paul Center for Biblical Theology to unpack the beauty and truth of the readings this Sunday. Rob, thank you for joining us. How are you?
18: I'm doing great. It's wonderful to be with you, as always.
17: It's always a joy. And, you know, I had a particular delight of just being able to see you in person and spend some time with you and also talk about these segments and how you always try to unite all of the readings in the common theme, which is the mind of the church. Maybe share with us a little about that before we look at the readings this Sunday.
18: Yeah, well, the lectionary that was revised and came out about a generation ago does this really explicitly. The Old Testament reading, the first reading, is always designed explicitly to link up to the gospel. And so there, you don't have to struggle, you just have to look. At sometimes, the second reading matches up nicely, even though in this case, in the season of ordinary time, we're just sort of marching through the book of Romans. But this week we'll see it matches up really, really nicely. And so that's always the first thing you should do if you're looking at the readings, is like, guess what is the, what ties together the first reading and the gospel. And this week, the unifying theme is really the extension of God's covenant to all of the nations, or all of the Gentiles, in the Latin word gentes, which just means race or peoples. And in the days of Isaiah, the people of Isaiah were living, or should have been living, according to the Mosaic covenant. And that doesn't mean the covenant God made with Moses, but it's the covenant with Israel mediated by Moses. And in its final form, it's kind of summarized in the book of Deuteronomy. It didn't really have any room for the Gentiles, except maybe as subjugated vassals of the people of Israel. But in Jesus' day, the different sects of Judaism had various stances towards them. The Pharisees thought maybe they could be proselytes, so they could have some relationship to Israel if they became Jews. The Essenes had no use for them at all. But the prophets of Israel foresaw a coming age where that attitude towards the Gentiles based on just the Mosaic covenant is going to be undone. And our first reading is one of the most famous passages from the second half of the book Isaiah that anticipates that. We're reading from Isaiah chapter 56. Thus says the Lord, observe what is right, do what is just, for my salvation is about to come, my justice about to be revealed. The foreigners who join themselves to the Lord, ministering to him, loving the name of the Lord, and becoming his servants, all who keep the Sabbath free from profanation and hold to my covenant, them I will bring to my holy mountain and make joyful in my house of prayer. Their burnt offerings and sacrifices will be acceptable on my altar, for my house shall be called a house of prayer for all peoples. Now, some of the language used here is really striking, especially from an Old Testament perspective. These foreigners are going to minister, sheres, to the Lord, and they're going to become his servants, the Hebrew abadim. And you know, that verb, sheret, is usually employed not just to describe service in general, but to describe priestly labor. And the priests themselves are called the servants of the Lord. So this oracle of Isaiah makes it sound as though in the latter days, foreigners will not only be able to worship God, but also to serve in a priestly capacity. And that is just, would have been a shocking thing to many Jews at the time, and especially later at the time of our Lord. You know, the Essenes in the Dead Sea Scrolls in 4QMMT, which is a letter the Essenes sent to the Pharisees in Jerusalem, you know, they were criticizing them for even including Gentile grain and bringing it into the sanctuary, and comparing it to like all sorts of defiling things. And so it seems it's not just the Gentiles entering in, even bringing their grain is an offense. But according to Mark 11, Jesus entered the temple and drove out the money changers, and the area of the temple that Jesus cleansed is usually understood to be that outer court or the court of the Gentiles. And then he surprisingly, quotes from today's Old Testament reading. He says, is it not written, when he's casting out the money changers from the court of the Gentiles, my house shall be called a house of prayer for all the nations, but you have made it a den of robbers. So part of the purpose of Jesus' temple cleansing is to restore to the Gentiles the access to God that was permissible for them under the current system. It was a place for them to pray, not a place for Jewish worshipers to do their business. And that brings us to the Psalm, Psalm 67, where the responsorial continues this theme, O God, let all the nations praise you. May God have pity on us and bless us. May he let his face shine upon us. So may your way be known upon earth, among all the nations, your salvation. May the nations be glad and exult because you rule the peoples in equity, the nations on earth you guide. May the peoples praise you, O God. May all the peoples praise you. May God bless us, and may all the ends of the earth fear him. So this is not just empty rhetoric. There are lots of psalms that call on the people of the nations to praise the Lord. And according to the book of Samuel, the books of Samuel and Kings, this makes sense because the kingdom of Israel under David and Solomon had expanded to become an empire, and it included the surrounding non-Israelite nations as vassal states. So during this period, Jerusalem probably would have seen a steady stream of Gentile officials coming on diplomatic business with the royal court, which would likely include worshiping the god of their suzerain. And it seems to me likely that a lot of these psalms, today's psalm, Psalm 47, for example, would be written with this context in mind, where Israelites would be mixed with visiting foreigners in the Solomonic Temple. And, of course, that ancient kingdom of David and Solomon, really an international empire, is a type. It's an image of the church, where in the church of God, the Jew and the Gentile gather together to worship together under the leadership of the Son of David. St. Paul, the great apostle to the Gentiles, takes up that theme directly in our second reading, even though the second reading is not designed for that. It just falls into place. We are in Romans 11, the section of the great epistle to the Romans, where Paul is dealing with the question in chapters 9 to 11, you know, if this salvation is now available through Christ by baptism to everyone, what about the promises that God made to our forefathers? And Paul writes, brothers and sisters, I am speaking to you Gentiles, and as much as I am the apostle to the Gentiles, I glory in my ministry in order to make my race jealous and thus save some of them. For if their rejection is the reconciliation of the world, what will their acceptance be but life from the dead? For the gifts and the call of God are irrevocable. Just as once you disobeyed God but now have received mercy, So now they have disobeyed in order that by virtue of the mercy shown to you, they too may now receive mercy. For God delivered all to disobedience that he might have mercy upon all.
19: So it's a shame this reading from Paul is so highly excerpted, where it skips over a big section that drops Paul's analogy of the Gentiles being grafted onto Israel like wild olive branches. And strikingly, that's kind of the exact reverse of our usual agricultural practice. Usually, you take cultured olive branches and graft them onto wild olive trees. But with this fragmentary text, it's difficult to seize Paul's argument. We can summarize it. The main point of Romans 11 is this mysterious interrelationship of the salvation of Israel and the nations. Although Jew and Gentile seem to have different paths to God, in reality, St. Paul points out, the salvation of both groups is inextricably united in God's plan.
15: I'm talking with Rob Kozin of the St. Paul Center for Biblical Theology. He's just begun expounding to us what Paul is walking us through in Romans 11 pertaining to the gifts and call of God are irrevocable. We're going to continue on the other side of the break by moving forward from Romans 11 and then going into the Gospel in Matthew 15. Stay tuned. I'm Marcus Peter.
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15: Good afternoon and welcome back. I'm Marcus Peter, talking with Rob Kozin of the St. Paul Center for Biblical Theology, unpacking the mysteries of this weekend's readings. So, Rob, you were in the middle of telling us what Paul is trying to show us in Romans 11.
19: Yeah, I mean, it's a little harder, I think, because there's this big chunk that's left out. But Paul begins speaking to the Gentiles and glorying in his ministry, and he says this odd thing. If the Jews' rejection is the reconciliation of the world, what will their acceptance be but life from the dead? And then we've got the skipped piece, and it's weird. This enigmatic idea, later in Romans 11, Paul says, lest you be wise in your own conceits, I want you to understand this mystery, brethren. A hardening has come in part upon Israel until the full number of the Gentiles come in, and in this way, all Israel will be saved. A commentator struggle over how it can be. that the full number of the Gentiles coming into the church is going to be the means by which all Israel will be saved. And while we can't really deal with that in a full treatment here, I just want to mention the possibility that Paul is influenced by Isaiah once again. So in Isaiah 66, 18 to 21, you know, there's a vision where this eschatological ingathering of the Gentiles brings along with them a number of Israelites, that your brethren who are lost. And I think Dr. Hahn is right in seeing, you know, this is a case where the 10 northern tribes, the tribes of Israel, were scattered to the nations after the Assyrian conquest, and they're lost to history. And it's really the ingathering of the Gentiles that brings Israel back and joins them to Judah. And so that brings us to our gospel reading. And we have we have Jesus here outside of the regular area of Israel, starting in Matthew 15:21. At that time, Jesus withdrew to the region of Tyre and Sidon. And behold, a Canaanite woman of that district came and called out, "Have pity on me, Lord, Son of David. My daughter is tormented by a demon." But Jesus did not say a word in answer to her. Jesus' disciples came and asked him, "Send her away, for she keeps calling out after us." He said in reply, "I was sent only to the lost sheep of the house of Israel." But the woman came and did Jesus homage, saying, "Lord, help me." He said in reply, "It is not right to take the food of the children and throw it to the dogs." She said, "Please, Lord, for even the dogs eat the scraps that fall from the table of their masters." Then Jesus said to her in reply, "O woman, great is your faith. Let it be done for you as you wish." And the woman's daughter was healed from that hour. So the gospel reading here brings us back to this theme of Gentiles, but not just any Gentile. This is a descendant of the Canaanites. And if you're familiar with your Old Testament covenant documents, Deuteronomy, the Old Testament has nothing good to say about the Canaanites as a group. many are troubled, though, by the Lord's apparently harsh way of dealing with this woman, at least initially. You know, shouldn't Jesus have immediately offered to heal this poor woman's daughter? But we need to remember that our Lord has prophetic insight into the hearts of the people that he interacts with. He knew what people were thinking. He knows the state of their heart. You see this explicitly in, say, Matthew 9:4 or in John 2. And so he always adapts his way of dealing with people to their individual situations, to their individual needs. A good example is the rich young ruler. You know, in Matthew 19 and Luke 19, Jesus doesn't challenge everyone to sell all they have and give it to the poor, but he knew that was exactly what that rich young man needed to do to free himself from his bondage to his possessions. So in the case of this Sunday's gospel, you have to understand Jesus' actions as tailored to the faith of this woman. He sees that she has faith, and he puts her faith to the test to elicit more faith. Because untested faith really isn't faith at all. He says, it is not right to take the food of the children and throw it to the dogs. This is a painful reminder that Gentile pagans have no covenantal claim on the God of Israel. They don't have a right to call him to be faithful to his obligations toward them, his hesed, because they don't have covenant rights. Only the ability to throw themselves, and of course, this includes us, right? Only the ability to throw ourselves on the mercy of God the Creator. And this woman has both tremendous faith and tremendous humility. She doesn't take insult from Jesus' words. She humbly acknowledges her lack of any covenant claim on the God of Israel and just begs for unmerited mercy. "Please, Lord, for even the dogs eat the scraps that fall from the table of their masters." And if you think about it, there are precedents, right? Jacob himself, the father of all the sons of Israel, is not the direct heir of God's covenant. He connived, he struggled his way in. You could recall Rahab's family. You can call the Gibeonites. Both of these are Canaanites and Canaanite groups that should have been wiped out in the conquest of Jericho, but they tricked and struggled their way into the people of the covenant. Ruth, the Moabitess, Uriah, the Hittite, you know, renounced their ethnicity and swore oaths to the God of Israel. And we realize that throughout salvation history, this has been happening. God finds a place in his covenant for people who in some way or another didn't belong there, or at least didn't seem to belong there, but wanted to be there. And, you know, I think this is something for us to keep in mind, that this is, it looks very circumstantial when we read the gospel. But if you read the Old Testament more deeply, this is God's plan from the very beginning. You know, when the human family is united in their unbelief and in their pride at the Tower of Babel, and God divides them, he never intends to leave them divided. The very next thing we see is the calling of Abram, and the promise to Abram is, you know, I will make you know, in your seed all the nations, literally all the families of the earth will be blessed. So the blessings given to Abraham and to Isaac and to Jacob and through Moses and through David were always intended to lead to the Catholic faith, to lead to the reuniting of all humanity into the people of God. Paul elsewhere in 1 Corinthians says this, "For consider your call, brethren. Not many of you were wise according to the flesh. Not many were powerful. Not many were of noble birth. But God chose what is foolish in the world to shame the wise. God chose what is weak in the world to shame the strong. God chose what is low and despised in the world, even things that are not, to bring to nothing things that are." So at Mass this Sunday, we should understand this is us, right? We should look around. We're surrounded, you know, not by the elites, not by the people whose connection to God goes deep into the sands of history. You know, we are the riffraff of the earth. But the message that our Lord gave was, go out to the highways and the byways and to the hedges and compel them to come in, that my house may be filled. You know, that my house will be a house of prayer for all the nations. So this is the God that we serve, the God who doesn't call just the elite, who doesn't call just the few. His grace is for the many. And, you know, thank God, I don't know which of us would be included if it was just, an elite thing, but the faith that Jesus, inaugurated and the covenant that he brought us is truly Catholic. It is truly, you know, that Greek word means katholon, according to the whole. You know, it's for all. And I think that was a surprise to many of even the wise and the pious Jews at Jesus' time, who really thought that there was a sort of exclusivity to the covenant. And they had forgotten the vocation to bring Christ, to bring grace, the blessing to all the nations.
15: And thereby, the lesson we can learn from that is that we cannot repeat the same mistake. Oh, Rob, thank you so much. That was beautiful. My guest has been Rob Cozine. He's a good friend. He is a vice president of the St. Paul Center for Biblical Theology. And as Rob has been saying, we recipients of the covenant have the obligation to bring others into this covenant. I'm Marcus Peter.
0: St. Therese once told her sister Celine that when we trust ourselves and not God, our soul becomes barren and incapable of virtue. Her remedy? External works of charity. We all try to do it on our own sometimes without asking for God's help. 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
7: I've heard the complaint many times that people in ministry should stop talking so much about chastity and just focus on more pressing social justice issues. But anyone who's worked with young people knows better than to make that false distinction. Well-documented studies show that the younger a teenage girl gives up her virginity, the more likely she is to live below the poverty line. Teenage girls who are promiscuous are 6 times more likely to attempt suicide, and boys are 2 times more likely to suffer from depression. 25% of college students graduate with an STD. People who wait until marriage almost double their chance of a happy marriage. And according to a study of 14,000 teens, those who were abstinent in high school were 60% less likely to be expelled, 50% less likely to drop out, and nearly twice as likely to graduate from college. We can't pretend to care about things like justice and poverty if we don't care about the purity of our young people. This is Chris Stefanik from RealLifeCatholic.com.
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15: Toward this amazing event of the beatification of Archbishop Fulton Sheen, arguably the most influential, if not one of the most influential, media evangelists in the modern Catholic world. Joining me to have a conversation about his prolific work is none other than Father Dave Tomasicki. Now, Father Dave composed this book, and it's a beautiful compilation of what Archbishop Fulton Sheen has to say about the demonic. It's called On the Demonic by Father Dave Tomasicki, and really by Archbishop Fulton Sheen, and it's published by Emmaus Road Publishing. Father Dave is now the pastor of Saints Peter and Paul in Mount Clemens in Michigan. Father, thank you for joining us. How are you?
9: Oh, doing well, doing well. Yeah, St. Peter in Mount Clemens. St. Paul's Grosse Pointe down the street, but yeah.
15: I apologize. Yeah, St. Peter in Mount Clemens. Mm-hmm. So, Father, I want to begin by asking for you to speak about the reality of the demonic. That's one thing. And the fact that Archbishop Fulton Sheen, as popular as he was, he never shied away from the reality that there is a spiritual battle component to the life we live here on Earth.
9: Yeah. I mean, so you know, Father Carapa used to say the best way to lose a war is not know you're in one, you know. And throughout this book, Fulton Sheen says, yeah, life is a combat, you know. Father Ricardo talks about how you know, we think, oh, well, there's God and me on the stage. We're trying to work things out. I was like, oh, yeah, there's God. There is you. There's the devil, too. And he gets a say. He gets a vote, you know. So it's a real fight. But yes, Archbishop Sheen never shied away from speaking about the demonic, and he spoke about it more and more as his life went on, as the times got crazier. In 1976, he said, we're in the midst of the devil's Pentecost, you know. Toward the end of his life, last dozen years really of his life, he's speaking a lot about it and relating it to the times. And I went through and found everything he said, put it into a book.
15: Now, this work of compiling his wisdom, he's a prolific author, but like you said, he said a lot about a variety of topics pertaining to topics of the demonic. Share with us what that work was like, compiling and editing all of this for the book.
9: It was a dream. It was awesome. And it was also a nightmare. It was a ton of work. So it took me 3 years just to put the book together. So there's an old joke. This is a nerdy joke, but basically, when someone says, "Oh, St. Augustine, I've read everything he has to say," you go, "No, you haven't. No one has." You know, same thing with Archbishop Fulton Sheen. Like, "Oh, I've read everything he has to say." It's like, "Well, I don't know if I can claim that." I mean, I've gone through his books. I've listened to hundreds of his talks. I've been through his archives. My eyes have gone over his notebooks, his handwritten notebooks. But have I seen everything? Probably not, you know. So it's just a ton of stuff. And then you have to really know his philosophy and his theology, because there are topics related to the demonic that are not always so obvious. But as you get to know his thought, you go, okay, I know where he's going here. So there's some topics that, you know, you might skip over, but if you really know his theology, you go, no, he's talking about the demonic here. Like, I need to grab that article. I need to listen to this talk. You know, I need to take a good look at these things. So about half of the book is made up of talks he gave. And it was tricky because in the early 70s, he was going around giving talks, giving retreats, but it was really one retreat he was giving, but he didn't use notes. So every talk's a little different. Even when it's the same talk, it's a little bit different. So if you just go ahead and publish all those talks, it's going to be pretty repetitious. But if you only publish one of those talks, you're going to miss some real gems in the other ones, you know. So for many of his talks, there's usually about 4 or 5 audio copies available somewhere. So I go and find them. Many are on the Fulton Sheen app. Some are on cassette tapes. I had to get a cassette player and a way to record it over to the computer and all these things. So I would transcribe all these talks, usually about 5 for a subject, and then I would splice them together. Like, oh, his intro is great here. Oh, you can't, you know, get rid of this story here. And sometimes he's telling the same story in different talks, but he tells it a little better here, but this half a sentence is better there. So it's kind of like taking the thoughts out of his brain and then putting them back together. But when I did that, there's a holy terror of, man, don't go twisting his words. Don't misplace them. Like, he's got a way of saying things. Make sure you honor that and you're true to that. And I tried my hardest. I think I was true to all his thoughts and words. But these are his words about the demonic. And, yeah, it was a ton of work to compile it, but we got it together.
15: One of the things that comes out very clearly is when we are talking about how he talks about the demonic, he's careful. He does not try to hyper-spiritualize. He spiritualizes it the right way, but he does not try to hyper-spiritualize anything. And so you begin the book by showing how, Fulton Sheen, in his own words, he addresses the psychiatric as well as the rightly spiritual. Can you share with us the prudential wisdom of the man as he talked about the spiritual realm?
9: It's always a balance. So in my foreword to the book, I talk about how C.S. Lewis says there's two equal and opposite errors. One is just to deny the devil. Okay, that's wrong. The other one is to be overly fascinated with him. And this shows itself in many ways that people wouldn't even expect. Like for example, sometimes people will blame their sins just on the devil. Oh, that was the devil. So you have no sin? Well, that's not right, you know. But then just to claim everything, just, no, it's all my sin, just everything's me. It's like, oh, so the devil doesn't exist? That's not right either, you know. So it's always striking that balance, and Sheen does it very, very well. As far as the psychological and the spiritual, a lot of people will ask, like, oh, is it psychological or is it spiritual? And the answer is usually, well, it's both, you know. The devil, he's a bit of a jerk, you know. Like, if someone's suffering psychologically, the devil doesn't go, oh, well, he's suffering enough, I'll leave him alone, you know. So it's both and. Like, many times, like, yeah, there's something legitimately psychological going on there, but the devil's after all of us, there's something there too. So it's usually both and.
15: Now, within that perspective too, like you've rightly highlighted, Fulton Sheen is going to address that Satan cannot, he's in some sense powerless. He doesn't create by his own power. As you rightly highlight, there's an anti-creativity to the way Satan engages, and Fulton Sheen brings that out. He also, therefore, like you mentioned, he's going to kick you when you're down, because it's the same playbook over and over. We've seen it since the beginning of human history. So share with us how Sheen talks about that.
9: Yeah. So there's a few things. I mean, there's the first chapter is about the anti-creativity of Satan, and because he doesn't have his own thing, he needs your thing. You know, he doesn't have his own stuff to corrupt. He needs God's stuff to corrupt. So he comes after God's favorite creature, God's favorite children, you and me. So that's the big thing. That's the big thing there. But Sheen does get into, I think it's the chapter on violence, about it might be the introduction, I don't remember, about how the devil works, and you know, before we sin, God's saying, no, don't do that. The devil's going, yeah, go ahead, you know. And then after we sin, they actually reverse roles, and the devil he leads us into despair, like, oh, you did what? Well, there's no salvation for you now, you know. And Jesus becomes very soft and kind. No, come on in, like, receive my mercy.
15: Now, because of that, to talk about creation and anti-creation, he cannot create unto himself. And so what he does is he takes that which is good, mm-hmm. and then he perverts that. Share with us what Sheen would say about what sin is, the taking that which is good, but out of its order.
9: Yeah. So goodness is, and philosophically this is beautiful. You know, goodness is evil in a sense is not. It's the misplacement of the good, good out of its own order. It's the lack of the do good. Sheen will use the example of, you have a pencil, it writes, you break the pencil, oh, it's a bad pencil. It lacks the ability to do what it's supposed to do. So that's a big part, and it gets interesting because he gives three signs of the demonic, and if you look closely, each one is like the devil has taken a good and twisted it. So the first sign of the demonic is love of nudity. Okay, so the human body is good. Sex is good. Well, the devil takes it, twists it, perverts it, you know. The second sign is violence, and Sheen says there's a good violence. It's the sword pointed inward, as he calls it, and it's our hearts being crucified to be Christ-like. Okay, it's good to become Christ-like. Jesus says there's going to be a cross. That's good, you know. Well, the devil, he's against the cross. He's against becoming Christ-like, so he pulls the sword out and points it outward, and he's out to crucify everyone else, and that's the violence, the school shootings, those types of things that we see. You know.
15: So we're going to pause there, Father, because we're running up against the break. Father's going to continue with the signs of the demonic that Fulton Sheen brings up. There are three of them. Father just began introducing some of them. And we're going to continue on the other side of the break. I'm talking with Father Dave Tomasicki. Currently, he is pastor of St. Peter in Mount Clemens. And we're talking about Father Dave Tomasicki's brilliant book, compiled and edited by him, of course. It's Archbishop Fulton J. Sheen's On the Demonic. Stay tuned. I'm Marcus Peter.
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20: Jesus said to love others as we love ourselves. He was assuming that we love ourselves. He wants us to believe that we're actually lovable. So what stops you from believing that about you? Scripture calls the devil the father of lies. And lies about who we are tend to slip into our lives in a million different ways. Bullying tells us you're weak. Molestation tells us you're worthless. Verbal abuse tells us you're unlovable. The self-abuse of sin tells us you're no better than your worst mistake. All lies from the father of lies. Jesus said, "I am the truth." He also said, "The truth will set you free." So what's the truth about you? The truth is, we have a Savior and God who thinks that you are worth dying for. 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
15: Good afternoon and welcome back. I'm Marcus Wheat. I'm talking with Father Dave Tomaszewski. Now, Father Dave Tomaszewski, right now he is pastor of St. Peter and Mount Clement within the Archdiocese of Detroit, and we are talking about his book, published by Emmaus Road Publishing, Archbishop Fulton J. Sheen on the Demonic. And, Father, you were just sharing with us, Fulton Sheen highlights three signs of the demonic, and you already begun expositing some of them to us. If you could just help us recall those and then share all three, please.
9: Yeah. So he lists three major signs. There's a lot more, but there's three major ones. The first is love of nudity. It's the perversion that the devil does with something that is good, you know. The second one is violence, and that's a perversion too. It's, you know, instead of our hearts being crucified to be made Christ-like, it's us crucifying others, spilling others' blood. And the third is a little funny. The third is a little tough because Fulton Sheen calls it something different every time. So he calls it a schizophrenic mentality, a schizophrenic mind. And it's not schizophrenia, the psychological schizophrenia, but it's a loss of identity. And he gets these three signs from Dr. Rollo May, a psychologist, who went through them psychologically. And as Sheen read his book, it's his book, I think it's Love and Will from 1969, as Sheen read through that book, he's like, oh, well, those are three signs of the demoniac in the Gospel of Mark. He's naked, he's violent, chains could not hold him, and he's going out of his mind, he's loss of identity, loss of unity. You know, my name is Legion, for we are many. He's going one, many, he's going all over the place.
15: Father, as you rightly mentioned this, we can recognize this. You know, so even if we don't look at a possessed person, we can recognize the signs of the demonic in the culture.
9: Mm-hmm.
15: Why, according to the wisdom of Sheen, why do we deny that there is a devil?
9: Yeah. Why do we deny there's a devil? Part of it is the devil's trick. You know, the devil's trick. He tends to work better when people don't believe in him. It's interesting, as C.S. Lewis does get into this with the Screwtape Letters, there are certain things the devil can do when people don't believe in him. There's other things he can do when they do. So it's kind of a two-edged sword for him. But today, like, we're a very secular people. We've lost our sight. And Sheen would say we've lost our sense of humor. He says, like, how do you understand anything? Well, it's through a sense of humor. Humor sees through something. You said this, but you meant that. Okay, I see through the surface to what's really going on. How do you understand the sacraments? Well, it looks like bread, but it's really the body, blood, soul, and divinity of Jesus. Okay, I see through it. So too, like, people used to see through the beauty of mountains to God. So we've just become a very materialistic society that kind of doesn't want to believe in anything. And you know, there's There's many temptations toward that, and one of them is like, if we don't have to believe in anything else, then we're kind of our own gods, you know, which is the devil's original temptation anyway.
15: Now, the devil's original temptation is the temptation he himself fell into. Yeah. Sheen would talk about this, that he wanted to be essentially a god unto himself.
9: Mm-hmm. I will not serve, yeah. He quotes, I forget what

0: But the devil's at work. It's interesting. Many people have read this book and said, oh, it's not as scary as I thought it would be. There's very little about exorcism. There's not crazy stories. There was a couple people, one in particular, who said, it's actually more scary than I thought it would be because it is just the everyday workings of the devil. And when you look at it that way, you're like, wow, so the devil's after me too? He's trying to work in my life? Yeah, he's after all of us. And one guy actually found it more scary because of that.
1: He highlights that actually is a brilliant insight because Sheen would highlight that we are seeing the devil's fingerprints, if you will, in so much of society. Okay, for example, you know, the part where he talks about how we're not going to see a great heresy or schism anymore in history because we've seen all the heresies and schisms come to full roost in the form of communism, which unfortunately is now taking root in society, culture, even in the West. And so even in that anonymity, you're seeing this pernicious work of the devil. So, in that sense, if you recognize it, it really is terrifying.
0: The devil's real. He is after everything. He wants it all. But Jesus is more real. So it is terrifying in a sense. But we do have to keep our eyes on the Lord. And as we do, we know that Jesus is stronger. Yeah, the devil's real. Jesus is more real. The devil's strong. You know, Jesus is stronger. So it is scary. It's out there. He is working at it, and we see it in society all the time. It's getting tougher. It's getting tougher to stay true to Christ in the society. But that's, I mean, the Bible predicts that it's going to happen. So, yeah.
1: And in fact, what you just highlighted about how in all things, whatever you can think of the devil, Jesus is infinitely greater. He is greater to save us. He is greater to protect us. He is truly God. So one of the things you highlight that Fulton Sheen brings up is we have a tendency by means of the demonic work, but also fallen human nature, to not address Christ, not think about Christ, not talk about Christ enough in society. And he talks about how, you know, when he preaches a priest retreat, he picks that up as well. Can you please share that?
0: That's an interesting reflection. He gives it in his book, Those Mysterious Priests from 1974. He talks about it again in his autobiography, which came out the year after he died. But yeah, at priest retreats, if he would preach about, you know, the Ten Commandments or just, you know, many things, he wouldn't get any reaction. But when you talk about Jesus, you could see some priests like shift and be uncomfortable. And he said for a period about 3 or 4 years, he had a certain gift where he could see which priests were going to leave, and it's the ones who had a problem with Jesus, you know. So I'm a priest. That's really scary. You know, I don't think any priest goes into the seminary with bad intention or gets ordained with bad intentions. But over time, we can step away slowly, and then over time, we can have a problem with Jesus. That's scary. That's scary. And I think one of the most concrete ways to fight that is the holy hour, and really, it's prayer. Like any priest who leaves, you ask, okay, so when did you stop praying? You know. But one of the most concrete things, I would argue, the most concrete thing that Sheen gives us is the holy hour, to be in front of our Lord in the presence of the Eucharist for an hour every single day.
1: And gosh, what a joyous invitation! But you know, especially as a layperson, I'll be the first to admit, Father, nigh impossible to do on a daily basis. So, what kind of wisdom would you and Sheen offer to lay people so that we don't wind up squirming at the name of Jesus?
0: You got to get to know him and get to love him. You know, there are people out there, the more you get to know them, the less you like them, you know. It's just the more you get to know them, the more you like them, the more you love them. I mean, unless there's some real bad stuff in our lives which need to be rooted out, and Jesus will do that. So sometimes we do squirm a little bit, but we let Jesus root it out. But the prayer. The prayer is absolutely essential. So Sheen was telling priests, you guys have to do a holy hour every day. And he was telling the laity, do what you can, but at least 15 minutes, at least 15 minutes. And he said, hey, priest, you live at a church. You should be in the real presence of the Eucharist. Laity, you don't live at a church. And so many of our churches are locked nowadays. So if you can get to a church, great. If you just make 15 minutes in front of a good crucifix, that's great. 15 minutes with the Word of God, with the Holy Scriptures, there is a presence of our Lord in His Holy Word. So there are ways of being in a certain presence of God for 15 minutes a day for anyone.
1: in all of this, one of the things that Sheen does, in fact, highlight is the question of identity. But I want to be clear.

0: Yeah. As a former Protestant in the Assemblies of God, I saw that term just thrown around and overused so much to validate some horrible behavior within the church, within the body of Christ. That's not how Sheen talks about in terms of identity. For him, the recognition that we belong to Christ necessitates very real responsibilities in how we conduct ourselves intellectually, morally, and so on and so forth. I invite your wisdom, Hivala.
1: We're called to be other Christs. We're called to be other Christs. And I always challenge people, like, it is interesting. So when I talk about, like, oh, you shouldn't receive communion if you're not in the state of grace, I get a lot of, well, I just feel like, well, I just think, well, I just, and I'll quote St. Paul, I'll quote St. Peter, I'll quote Justin's Apology, I'll quote the Church Fathers, I'll quote the Word of God. Well, this person quotes themselves. I just think. So it's always a question of, like, either we're made in the image and likeness of God, that's our identity, or we make him in our image after our likeness. And that's how the devil would do it. The devil loves to twist things, and he's always encouraging us to be God and make gods after ourselves. So we have to humbly get to know Jesus, know that we are not him, we're called to be like him, and to humbly, see those things that we've not given over to the Lord. And what do I got to do to give it over to the Lord?
0: This is a great line. I believe it's in The Great Divorce. It's beautiful because it's so pithy. It's from C.S. Lewis, obviously. And he says this, at the end of it all, it will either be the soul who looks at God and says, thy will be done, or God who looks at the soul and says, thy will be done. Father, we've got less than a minute. How can people find out more about the book, your work, and just find out more about what Sheen has to teach about the demonic?
1: Yeah, so the book, the best way to get the book is at stpaulcenter.com. So Emmaus Road Publishing is the publishing arm of St. Paul Center. That's in Steubenville. Dr. Scott Hahn's the president of it. That's the best way to get the book. You support a good Catholic company then. The easiest way is on Amazon. It's on Amazon. Anyone can just Google it. It's on Amazon. But a ton of work went into the book. I do think it does completely capture Sheen's thought on the demonic. So that's the best place to go to know more about his thoughts on the demonic.
0: My guest has been Father Dave Tomaszewski. He is pastor right now of St. Peter in Mount Clemens, Michigan. He is part of the Archdiocese of Detroit. We've been talking about his book, Archbishop Fulton J. Sheen's On the Demonic, published by Emmaus Road. Do procure a copy of it at St. Paul Center or on Amazon. And stay tuned. I'm Marcus Peter.
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3: 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And also author Tom Lucia joins us to talk about Father Baker, a friend to all.
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9: JP2 weather for the Imperial Valley. I'm Nowcast meteorologist Jim Vaughn. For tonight, partly cloudy skies, low around 81. Saturday, partly sunny and hot, high around 105. Saturday night, partly cloudy, low around 83. And Sunday, sunny and hot, high around 108. 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
15: Humanitarian aid in more than a dozen countries. About $1.4 billion will support roughly 2,500 faith-based hospitals and clinics, while $538 million will go toward humanitarian crisis assistance. Funding is expected to support responses to both the Colombia and Venezuela earthquakes. And Rome's ancient Nero's Bridge reemerged from the Tiber River as exceptionally low water levels exposed parts of the historic structure near St. Peter's due to weeks of little or no rain. Archaeologists say the bridge may predate Nero and could have been built under his uncle, Emperor Caligula. For more news with a Catholic perspective, visit EWTNnews.com. I'm Teresa Tomeo, and Catholic Answers Live starts now.

0: Hello and welcome to Catholic Answers Live. That music, that particular music, means we're about to have a lot of fun. And we are about to have a lot of fun. That's our Weird Questions music. That means today is Weird Questions with Jimmy Akin. And I've looked ahead, and there are lots of great weird questions coming up. Also, it's Propinquity Week here. We are concluding Propinquity Week here at Catholic Answers. Propinquity Week, where everybody, or almost there, I think everybody came home, and Jimmy in studio with us. Jimmy Akin, welcome back.
1: Hey there, I'm weirdly here.
0: It is weird, yeah.
1: And I had a weird time coming here. As I was telling you before the show, my drive out from Arkansas, because I like road trips.
0: Yeah.
1: My drive out from Arkansas was pretty uneventful until the last 3 hours. And then I'm coming through Imperial County, about to get to San Diego County, and there's people who are not from here won't know it, but there's this big, huge mountainous area. It's sometimes called the Mountain Empire.
0: Yeah.
1: Out at the edge of San Diego County. You go from below sea level, which is where Imperial County is, to over, 4,000 feet in just a few miles.
0: It's like switchback. It's very hard driving.
1: And then you've got this long, slow down ramp.
0: Yeah.
1: And it's all rocky and mountainous and narrow. And so I never look forward to that part of the trip. I mean, it's beautiful, but I've got to drive it. So
0: yeah,
1: my
0: right.
1: hands do not come off the steering wheel during that. And so I'm heading up to the Hucumba Mountains, the Mountain Empire. And I see this dark on the road ahead of me. And I'm thinking, is that a rainstorm? I don't want to be in a rainstorm when I hit
0: up the mountains.
1: And so I'm getting to Ocotillo Wells, which is the last little town before you head up the mountains. And it turns out it's not a rainstorm. It's a dust storm. And it was the visibility. You could see these swaths of dust, blowing, really intense winds, but these swaths of dust blowing across the highway. At times I could not see the car in front of me.
0: Yeah.
1: Sometimes I could just see the headlights. And so I'm thinking, well, this is great because the mountains will break up the wind a little bit. And when I get to the mountains, I won't have this issue. And there won't be dust up all in the mountains. So I'm feeling optimistic. Then I see lightning in the dust.
0: Somebody didn't want you to get
1: and,
0: it, Jimmy.
1: But I finally get through the dust storm, and I start the climb, and all of a sudden my phone says, severe thunderstorm area ahead, drive
0: perfect.
1: Safely.
0: Perfect.
1: And so it's now, it's raining. I've got the, fortunately it wasn't raining so hard that I had to slow to 20 miles an hour or anything, but I did slow down, and I'm watching all these other people whoosh past me.
0: Right.
1: It's like,
0: sometimes you see them go whoosh right off the side.
1: Yeah, it's like, I'm going to be safe.
0: Yeah.
1: And so I did slow down, but I've got lightning on both sides of me and severe winds rocking the truck and
0: wow.
1: some rain. And so I had an eventful final leg of my journey.
0: Wow, that's very dramatic.
1: Yeah.
0: Conclusion getting back here. Well, we're really happy you're in the building. Everybody's excited that you're coming. I know that there's people here in
1: yeah,
0: this building
1: and
0: you haven't met.
1: There are, yeah. Also, you mentioned it's Propinquity Week, and I actually knew the word propinquity before Chris Check started using it.
0: I forget I saw you posted something to us about where you knew the word propinquity from, and I don't remember where it was now. I've forgotten.
1: Well, I don't know where I knew it from because it crops up periodically. In fact, in fact, I was reading something this week on the way out here. I was listening to an audiobook that used it. But what I shared with Chris is there's from a very early first season episode of The Many Loves of Dobie Gillis.
0: Yeah.
1: There's a scene where he and his wannabe girlfriend, Zelda Gilroy, are in biology class together, and it's first time she's ever talked to him, but she tells him that they're going to end up together because she's Gilroy, he's Gillis, their science classes are always seated alphabetically, so they're going to be together for the next number of years in biology class, and she says propinquity ends up breeding affection. And so I shared that. I found that clip, and I shared it with Chris, and then he shared it with the staff.
0: Yeah, yeah. And that's what our hope is, that propinquity will breed.
1: So you
0: affection.
1: And I have propinquity now. We'll see if
0: affection gets breeded.
1: Of the friendship kind.
0: Thank you for the clarification. Jimmy Hagen, our guest, weird questions this hour. And we'll start with Max. Max says this. Let's suppose for a moment. Oh, no, he says, let's suppose for a moment here that it is possible to either telepathically or psychokinetically link up to another person to the point of being able to affect their bodily motions. In other words, let's suppose that possessing other humans can be done. Let's suppose the host is a non-Christian and the possessor is Christian. If the possessor, while inside the host body, pilots them into going to confession and declares Christ as Lord and Savior, is that a conversion? And additionally, would this be permitted? Why or why not?
1: Okay, so I guess the first thing to mention is Max, there is some evidence that human-to-human possession could take place because humans are spirits, angels are spirits, angels can clearly possess people, usually the bad ones, although there are reports of good angels sometimes possessing people, as in the case of St. Miriam the Little Arab.
0: Oh, really?
1: Yeah, which I'll talk about on a future Mysterious World. But there's also evidence. So what one spirit can do, like an angelic spirit, another spirit, like a human, could do in principle, maybe not as well.
0: Okay.
1: And there is actually evidence that in the history of Christianity that human spirits may sometimes possess other humans, at least after death.
0: Okay.
1: And so if it's possible after death, it might conceivably be possible in life, which is what Max seems to be envisioning. So let's just go with that.
0: Okay, we'll go with suppose.
1: I'm not claiming that happens, but we're within the ballpark of what might be possible. So would it count as a conversion if let's say you're not a Christian, so you're not baptized, you don't believe in Jesus, and then I possess you, and I am a Christian, I go to confession using your body, and I profess that Jesus is Lord and so forth, and then I leave your body.
0: Okay.
1: Would we say you had converted? No.
0: No.
1: Because you're back to being your normal non-Christian self.
0: Right.
1: And so so it was not a conversion. It was me using you as a meat puppet. Now, there are a couple of ancillary, you know, questions that are or associated questions that are interesting here. One of them would be what would happen if I got baptized while in your body? That is a question we don't have an answer to.
0: Yeah.
1: At least not, I'm not aware of any treatment of that. Another question would be, would my confession be valid? And here the answer is not certain, but there would be at least a basis for holding that it might be valid. The reason I say that is because confession is one of two sacraments, the other being matrimony, that is based on information exchange. You know, when you go to confession as a Catholic, you know, you don't have to touch the priest. He doesn't have to touch you. There's no material that's exchanged between you. What's exchanged, it's not like he gives you communion or something or puts chrism on you.
0: Right.
1: What's exchanged is information. And there have been moral and pastoral theologians like Herbert Davis, one of the big manualists of the early 20th century after telephones had been invented, and the same thing came up during COVID too, but could you use validly telephones for confession? And there have been Catholic thinkers both in the early 20th century and in the early 21st century who've held that it could be valid. It's not licit to do it that way, but it could be valid to do it that way because you're exchanging information. And even before telephones, there was discussion of could you do it through letters? You know, could you write out?
0: Yeah.
1: And even today, there will be people who are who are, let's say, they're mute, and so they may write out their confession and hand it to the priest.
2: Yes.
1: And, okay, well, could you then put it in the letterbox, and he gets it out of the post box and so forth. And it looks to me like, this being an information-based sacrament, there is a significant case to be made that it would be valid. So if I was possessing you, mm-hmm. and you're a non-Christian, and I go use your body as a communications tool to make my confession, it seems to me that the confession for me would be valid. It wouldn't have anything to do with you. You're just the messenger. You're right. Like the person who hands the priest the letter.
2: Right.
1: But it looks to me like it would. There's an argument to be made that it would be valid. But if I'm possessing you, I better have a dang good reason, or I'm going to need to confess that too.
2: Yeah, right. So don't possess people. Maybe Max saw the big Spider-Man movie this summer, which was about... I happened to see it, Jimmy.
1: Uh-huh. I haven't seen it.
2: It's about possession.
1: Okay. Does it have...
2: It doesn't have any of these things.
1: No. Does it have Venom in it?
2: No, Venom is not.
1: Oh, really?
2: No. Yeah.
1: Oh, okay.
2: I don't know.
1: Because Venom is the most common possession thing in the Spider-Man orbit.
2: There's somebody who has a superpower who can jump into other people.
1: Oh, okay.
2: And then the other people become
1: like Jericho, only he's from DC Comics instead of Marvel Comics.
2: Yes. Right. Exactly. Maybe Max. I don't know if that's where Max got the question, but Jimmy Akin, our guest. And we got about, carry the two, 1 million more weird questions for Jimmy to go right after this on Catholic Answers Live.
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2: Welcome back. Catholic Answers Live. That's not the usual music, is it? No, that's weird music, because it's weird questions with Jimmy Akin. Jimmy, our guest this hour, but a propinquitous guest. I don't know. Can you turn propinquity into a
1: intelligible? I'm a descriptive grammarian, not a prescriptive one.
2: I appreciate that, Jimmy. Those prescriptive ones are... I find them irksome.
1: A lot of the little annoying rules, so-called rules in English grammar, were invented by this one guy who was like an Anglican clergyman in the 1700s, I think. And they were just his own personal ideas. And it's taken linguists centuries to strip those out of people's and just talk natural and don't worry about the stupid little rule. It was made up by this one guy.
2: I know. Often it does seem that the most fastidious wins in some situations, and you just got to fight back against that. All right. You know what I did want to ask you about?
1: Yeah.
2: Because this is Weird Questions with Jimmy Akin, and this is a general theme of your this current stage of your career, is that you are, and maybe it's always been the case, but you tackle all kinds of questions that other apologists don't tackle. Mm-hmm. And you do it in a way that that secular media wouldn't do it either. So Jimmy Akin's Mysterious World, super popular podcast. And what's been happening over there at Jimmy Akin's Mysterious World?
1: So this is coming out this Friday, right?
2: Oh, yes.
1: Okay. Well, last Friday on Jimmy Akin's Mysterious World, we had an episode on shared death experiences.
2: Oh, yeah.
1: These are ones where someone is maybe dying, but is at least having a near-death experience, and someone else perceives what's going on in that experience. So it's kind of a participatory thing. And this is a new, near-death experiences themselves have only been carefully studied since 1975, and shared death experiences are even more recent, but they do happen, and so we talk about those. And this Friday, so today when this episode airs, we're talking about a UFO contactee. He wasn't born in the Ozarks, but he moved to the Ozarks. His name was Buck Nelson. And he lived back in the 1950s, like a lot of UFO contactees. He was actually from Colorado, but he moved to southern Missouri, to the Ozarks, and he claimed to have some very interesting encounters with aliens, including an alien dog that was like 385 pounds and shook hands like a man. And
2: that's an awesome description.
1: Yeah. And he's got a really wild story, and late in the show I reveal something about what the aliens were interested in that will really surprise humans.
2: Okay.
1: Really, it's a big really, the aliens care about that?
2: Oh, interesting.
1: A
2: fun one. All right. Check out Jimmy Akin's Mysterious World. Wherever you get your podcast, you can go to Jimmy's YouTube page at also mysterious.fm. If you haven't listened to him, you've got hundreds of fun episodes in front of you. All right. Well, weird questions today here with Jimmy, and this one comes from Will. Mm-hmm. At last, someone I know will deal with my weird question. Mm-hmm. Oh, did I skip one? I skipped one. I'll go back to the other one after this, Jimmy. Sorry.
1: Okay.
2: On the show Lost, are the baptisms performed on the island by Father Elko, in quotes?
1: Is it?
2: Yeah,
1: it's Eco.
2: Oh, I apologize.
1: I've seen enough Lost to know that.
2: Sorry. Added an L. Sorry, Father. Father Eco, are they valid? The usual desert island scenario does not quite cover it. Eco is not a priest, but is only impersonating one. And neither of the baptized was in imminent danger of death, although Charlie thought so on the basis of a dream, but survived at least into season 5. Okay, very good, Will. Thank you.
1: Okay, so now this is like a 20-year-old show or something at this point, and it's already been spoiled here that that Father Eco is not a real priest. There's another spoiler that doesn't come, and I haven't seen all of Lost yet, but even I know the final spoiler of the series that allegedly explains the whole thing, but maybe doesn't.
2: Okay.
1: So I'm going to try to answer this as carefully as I can. But assuming that all these characters are living human beings on an island, baptism is one of two sacraments. The other is matrimony that does not require a specially ordained minister. Now, when you read various treatments of baptism, like in the catechism or in popular Catholic books, it'll frequently say something like anybody can baptize in an emergency circumstance. And that's true, but the emergency circumstance isn't needed for validity. They put that in because they don't want untrained laity just baptizing people willy-nilly with no emergency.
2: Okay.
1: They want the laity to know, yes, you can do this, but we don't want you doing it all the time. We want someone who's qualified, who's been trained about, like, has this person met the requirements for baptism, you know, right, and so forth. And it's also, there's also an appropriateness to having an ordained minister do it. But it's not required. So if Father Eco is a living human being, it doesn't matter whether he's a priest or not. He can baptize someone, and, you know, provided the person he's baptizing is also a living human being and consents to be baptized, yep, it's going to be a valid baptism. there's something shady about it if he's tricking people into thinking he's a priest.
2: Right.
1: But that is not going to affect the validity of the baptism. So the baptisms would be valid, But there's another complication dealing with the season 6 spoiler, which I'm not going to get into, except to say that even if there's something in season 6, the final season of Lost, that would prevent these baptisms from being valid, they would still count as baptisms of desire.
2: Okay.
1: And there's a little more to be said there, but I can't say it without getting into spoilerific territory. So if Will would like to know more, he can write in, and we'll deal with other aspects of this question on a future Weird Question show.
2: But Will, thank you very much. I feel like I'm taking knowledge away from, like, question number one, I learned don't possess people. Question number two, don't baptize willy-nilly. I feel like every question is coming with a lesson today.
1: I'm glad this is useful.
2: It's very helpful to me. This one comes from Todd. I know this will be speculation, but do we have any proof, one or the other, one, I guess it's one way or the other, whether the Holy Spirit used one of Mary's eggs so there would be a DNA connection between them? Or is the
1: Jesus?
2: Or is there a general understanding that the Holy Spirit implanted an embryo in her, independent of her DNA? Thank you, Todd.
1: So this question, you might think there's just going to be an easy answer in the historical sources, and at least I might think that.
2: Mm-hmm.
1: But there's actually not. And if you think about it for a minute, the reasons would become clear, like DNA. So DNA was discovered in the mid-1800s, and its double helix nature was then discovered in the mid-1900s, and its function was discovered somewhere in between. But it's a real recent scientific discovery, and scientific discoveries tend not to find their way into magisterial documents that quickly. The church tends to, like, let's stay with what we know, and we'll let science settle over time. We're not going to rush into endorsing some scientific idea. Like, what have we discovered? Here's this DNA. We think it has something to do with heredity. We think it's the basis of heredity. But then 30 years later, we find out that's not true.
2: Yeah.
1: So the church is not going to comment on things that deal with scientific matters that closely, and not that quickly. So there isn't actually anything in the historical sources that magisterial ones that addresses the DNA question. You may find that in some theologians where it's a matter of opinion, but not in magisterial teachings. And so I want to give Todd the most reliable answer I can, which would be magisterial rather than theological.
2: Right, right.
1: Now, what you will find in magisterial documents going way back is an affirmation of Jesus's true humanity and his membership in the human race. Now, you would think that in modern terms, that would mean he has DNA, and I'm sure that he did. But did some of that DNA have to come from Mary? Not to be a human. Lots of people aren't descended from Mary, and they're human.
2: Yeah.
1: They're members of the human family. So could God have, like, come up with a genetic code on his own and implanted in an embryo and then implant that embryo into Mary, or zygote technically, implant the zygote into Mary and let it develop without her giving any contribution to it? Hypothetically, that could be possible. God can do anything that doesn't involve a logical contradiction. That doesn't involve a logical contradiction. So I would say God could do that. But moving down from the magisterial level to the theological level, one of the things we do have is a lot of theological opinion from theologians like Thomas Aquinas, for example, who would say that Mary did contribute to Jesus. They'll frame it, they didn't have the concept of DNA, but they'll frame it in terms of blood. And they'll say Mary, because it was believed the mother contributes blood to the child, which mothers actually do. You know, that's how they get their nutrients and their oxygen, through the umbilical cord. But you have a lot of theologians saying that Mary contributed to him in the form of blood. And you could extend that principle to modern DNA. So I would say there's a strong theological opinion that would hold that Mary did contribute DNA to Jesus. It hadn't been validated, as far as I'm aware, on the magisterial level, but it is strongly grounded in Catholic opinion, and I would favor that. I would tend to, that would be my understanding, is that Mary did contribute DNA to Jesus, and God then supplied the additional DNA that was needed to have a full human genetic code for Jesus.
2: Excellent weird question, Todd, and lots more great weird questions to come. Jimmy Akin is our guest. He's in studio with us, so we're having extra fun today. We'll do more of it right after this on Catholic Answers Live.
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8: God might not always like to bless us with health, wealth, and prosperity, but one thing he seems to enjoy lavishing on us is opportunities for trust. He's always been that way with the people he loves. He brings us into impossible situations so he can show us that he is the Savior. He did that with Moses. I know an army's behind you, Moses. I know there's a sea in front of you. Just keep running toward it. I'm going to do something really cool. Are you in an impossible situation right now? Is your marriage overwhelming? Finances on rocky ground? Boss being a jerk? Friends failing you? You know, when you're at the end of your rope, you're at the beginning of God's rope. Handle your problems with prayer. We have a God who acts when we ask. And when we turn to Him with trust, we'll find that the greatest blessing He gives us in our trials is a soul that walks through life with a peace that surpasses understanding. This is Chris Stefanik from RealLifeCatholic.com.
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2: Welcome back. Catholic Answers Live, Weird Questions with Jimmy Akin. And Jimmy here in studio with us. Lots and lots of great weird questions. So on we go. I really like this name. Jaeger Vom Abilene wants to know. I got one. Oh, I see what he means. I got a weird question. I got one. I saw an interview with Giorgio A. Tsoukalos, the ancient alien theorist on National Geographic YouTube. He claimed dozens of alien species have been with humanity for millions of years. Sodom and Gomorrah were destroyed not by the wrath of God, but by a UFO. Tsoukalos and other co-working theorists hold to the idea that we were visited by aliens during the pyramid era. For example, Tsoukalos says that the Aztecs have carvings saying they saw huge giant snakes flying thousands of years ago, flying planes, or floating turtles hovering over them, flying UFO discs.
1: Or Gamera.
2: That's exactly right. He claims it simply came down to misinterpreted technology from aliens for their lack of better words and explanations of what they saw, and therefore calling them gods. This makes a lot of sense to me. Is it blasphemous to think or call God the Father and his angels aliens? What do you think about this misinterpreted technology?
1: Okay, so there's two questions there. The first one, is it blasphemous to think of God or call God an alien? And what about his angels? Well, it wouldn't be blasphemy to call his angels aliens. The reason has to do with the nature of blasphemy. Blasphemy means to speak against. And in a religious context, blasphemy is understood commonly to mean speaking against God. And so if you're trash talking his angels, well, that's not a good idea, but it wouldn't be blasphemy in the divine sense. I guess you could say it would be blasphemy in a lesser sense. Just like if I started spreading rumors about Cy Kellett, I would be blaspheming not God, I'd be speaking against Cy Kellett, or blaspheming Cy Kellett, you know, which...
2: Like Edgar does.
1: You know, I know you're important, Cy, but, you know, you're not up on the God level.
2: No, so, I'm clear on that. Thank you. But
1: yeah,
2: I'm clear on that.
1: Just want to make sure that's remembered.
2: Okay.
1: But to misunderstand and casually, irresponsibly assume that aliens, that angels are aliens, is something. It wouldn't be divine blasphemy, but it wouldn't be great. One of the reasons I say that is we actually have a warning against speaking against angelic beings in Scripture. If you read, for example, the book of Jude, and this isn't the only place, but if you read the book of Jude, and, you know, 2 Peter deals with similar themes and so forth, it talks about how even when Michael was disputing over the body of Moses with the devil, he wouldn't rebuke the devil himself. Instead, he said, "May the Lord rebuke you." And he left that to God rather than, as it's translated in some English versions, rather than revile an angelic majesty. Yeah. So we have warnings against trash-talking angelic beings, whether they're demonic or angelic, you know, good or bad. So I would say to... Now, if someone's honestly mistaken and thinks that God is an alien, or that, you know, aliens impersonated God, you know, like on Stargate, you know, that's what the Goa'uld do.
2: Oh, yeah.
1: You know, they impersonate gods. Or if one thought the same thing about angels, well, God knows you're sincerely mistaken. The thing that I would be worried about is being casually mistaken, where you don't take this concept seriously enough, because I would say you are responsible if you just casually say, "Oh, that seems like a good idea," and just go with it when it deals with fundamentally important things like God.
2: Yeah.
1: Being irresponsible in your belief formation. So before I credited any such claim, I would want to know a few things. The first one is, what's the evidence here?
2: Mm-hmm.
1: Superficial similarities do not indicate identity. There are lots of things in this world that are superficially similar that are not identical. For example, a European swallow and an African swallow, you know, they may look similar. They may that's why they're both called swallows. They may live in the same hemisphere. They're not North American swallows. They may have similar unladen air speeds, but they are not the same thing. Yes. And so just because you can say, "Oh, here's some alien explanation for something that the Bible presents as a miracle," there's a similarity there, but that doesn't mean that they're the same thing.
2: No.
1: So you need, in order to propose an alien interpretation for biblical events, you need actual evidence, not just let's armchair it around and talk about sacred things as if we can just casually propose anything we want.
2: Right.
1: I could propose non-alien things. I could say, "Oh, it's time travelers. It's humans from the future who bombed Sodom and Gomorrah with a nuclear bomb or something like that. But you know what that would have the result of is there would be radioactive isotopes, some of which would not have decayed yet, in the vicinity of Sodom and Gomorrah. So that would be a testable prediction. So where are the testable predictions for the alien idea that Yeager reports Giorgio Tsoukalos proposing? Let's have actual evidence. Otherwise, it's just a bunch of speculative jawboning with no evidential backbone. Then there's a second problem I have, which is even if there were alien, even if you had some evidence that some of these biblical events or other historical events, like, you know, the pyramids and things, were had alien involvement, none of that gets you up to the concept of God. Mm-hmm. God, as he is understood by Christians, is an infinite, uncreated being with infinite perfections. And there might be some pretty impressive aliens that might have been regarded as gods by, you know, less technologically developed humans. But none of them are infinite, uncreated beings who produced matter from nothing. None of them can do that. And even when you have people like, I don't want to say his name wrong, so I won't say it, but you've had proposals, I want to say Lawrence Krauss, who proposed like a universe from nothing.
2: Yeah.
1: When you carefully investigate what he means by nothing, it's not nothing.
2: Right.
1: It's a quantum foam. And that's not the same thing as nothing. So nobody knows any way to produce something truly from nothing. So even if aliens could create a universe from quantum foam, that is not the same thing as producing a universe from nothing. And none of these proposals get us into the territory of what Christians actually worship as God. So I would say they're misguided, speculative, and frankly sloppy and lazy. And if you want me to take the proposal seriously, well, the burden's on you to show me some evidence, more than just jawboning about it.
2: I have to say, I feel a little disappointed that National Geographic would have this. This seems below them.
1: There's a surprising amount on the National Geographic channel and on the History Channel that you think would be below them, but
2: it apparently is not.
1: Yeah, they have yet to plumb the bottoms of how low they can go. It's like playing that game Limbo.
2: Yeah, right.
1: You know, where you shimmy under the bar.
2: Yeah, they keep shimmying lower and lower.
1: Lower and lower.
2: Yeager, thank you very much for the question. That'll take us to our break. Jimmy Akin is our guest. It's Weird Questions with Jimmy Akin. And each question gets a reasonable hearing from Jimmy. He's not dismissing any questions as foolish or unworthy of being answered. But he's going to apply both faith and reason to his answers. So more of that coming up right after this.
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0: Welcome back. Catholic Answers Live. Jimmy Akin, our guest. Jimmy's latest book is Evidence for Christ, How We Know That Jesus is the Messiah. 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Or maybe you want to have the evidence at your fingertips to share with other people. 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
1: So before we go back to questions.
0: Oh, boy, here we go.
1: I see you've got here on the table between us several different little plastic animals.
0: Yes, these are my little plastic animals.
1: Plastic kangaroo that's
0: green. I got
1: a green
0: kangaroo.
1: You've got a plastic sheep. You've got a plastic questing beast.
0: Questing beast? Is that what you call that?
1: Yeah.
0: This is called a questing beast? I've often called it a giraffe. But
1: That's what the questing beast was in Arthurian legend.
0: Oh,
1: I've got a whole mysterious world about it.
0: I remember the giraffe thing. Okay, so that's, I got you, the questing beast, yeah.
1: And you've got a big cat of some sort. It looks like a puma, but it's got a handful of little spots on it.
0: Yes.
1: But you've got this little menagerie going here. Oh, maybe that's a llama, not a sheep.
0: That's what
1: llama.
0: I was thinking. I was going to say llama, and then I was like, did I think all this time that was a llama? Okay, that's a llama.
1: It's too thin to be a sheep. So you got this little menagerie going. It's almost like you're building an ark. So
0: is there something?
1: Well, we got cloning technology now.
0: That's true. Yeah, we don't even need to anymore, do we?
1: Yeah,
0: you can build half the ark and accomplish the same thing.
1: So and they're tiny creatures, so they'll all fit on the ark.
0: Yeah,
1: and then you can expand them up to normal size later. Now I can see where there would be some genetic differences, like if that's a cheetah, it doesn't have enough spots, and your kangaroo is green.
0: Yeah,
1: but if we're ever inundated by a tiny plastic flood, then it seems like you're all set up for that.
0: I'm going to be honest with you. I'm just happy to hear that you can see them. I didn't know other people could see my animals, but
1: you were afraid you were hallucinating.
0: I was afraid that I've seen them there for a long time, but I wasn't sure. No one ever mentions it. No one ever brings it up. I actually put them there in part just to play with the people on YouTube. I thought they would comment on them. No one has ever commented on them.
1: Okay. So, I did that. I did something similar once.
0: Yeah.
1: When I first started my YouTube channel, and it was very primitive production standards at the time.
0: Uh-huh.
1: But when I first started my YouTube channel, I decided to embed a secret message in the channel that you had to be a regular watcher to notice. And so I got this stand-up transparent plastic picture frame.
0: Yeah.
1: And I printed this all out, and I had a large letter. It was on a piece of white paper, a letter H. And I put it in the picture frame, and I put the picture frame behind me on a bookshelf. And then every time I made a new video, I changed the letter.
0: Oh, no way!
1: And I never said anything about it, but people eventually did figure out I was spelling out the message, howdy, folks.
0: Oh, Jimmy, that's awesome. See, I think this is in the same general spirit of Big Stack will have to tell me, Big Stack monitors YouTube. Maybe somebody commented on it and I missed it, but I haven't seen a comment. So I wasn't sure that other people could see them.
1: Jim. Yeah.
0: But
1: I notice things like that. And, you know, we're doing 2 hours of radio with you a week. Normally I'm looking through a monitor, but I would see the animals. I would see all the stuff you got here. I frequently, behind the scenes, refer to the current layout of the studio as the junk shop.
0: Yeah.
1: Because we've got all this obsolete technology. We've got an audio cassette. We have an old-fashioned radio. We've got an old-fashioned typewriter.
0: Yeah.
1: It's
0: like we're working our way through the ages of media here.
1: Yeah.
0: Up to, including sculpture. We've got some sculpture there.
1: Yeah.
0: We also have Fulton Sheen over there.
1: Yeah, or Count Dooku.
0: I wasn't sure if you were going to say it.
1: One of the two.
0: He calls him Count Dooku because he looks like on the camera. I didn't know if you were going to say it. It's Fulton Sheen. It is not Count Dooku. All right, back to the weird questions. Oh, it's such a relief to know other people can see my animals. Patrick Abbott, 5442, wants to know this. Malachi Martin made some weird complaints about things allegedly happening in the Vatican. How credible was he?
1: Well, he's a rather polarizing figure. Now, a lot of the people, he's deceased now, you know, God rest his soul, and a lot of people don't know anything about him or who he was. A lot of people who encountered him late in life, particularly in traditional Catholic circles, had a lot of respect for him because he scratched where they itched. He would talk a lot about exorcism. He would talk a lot about conspiracies in the church. He would trash talk Vatican II or things that happened after Vatican II. And for a lot of people, that really scratched where they itched. So they tended to regard him very highly. But there's another side to Malachi Martin that a lot of these folks just are not aware of.
0: Okay.
1: Now, in terms of his credibility, I would say if you read his books, and I have read, you know, not all of them, but I've read some of them, there is some accuracy in them, but they're also unreliable. I would not rely on anything I could only source from Malachi Martin. He presents material as if it's fact that he could not possibly know. Like what an inner person's thoughts were and conversations he was not present for and things like that. And he demonstrably is wrong on various things. And so I would say, yeah, there's some accurate stuff there, but he's fundamentally not reliable. William Peter Blatty, who people may remember as the author of The Exorcist, commented on Malachi Martin's exorcism book, Hostage to the Devil, by saying it was a fantasy written for profit.
0: Uh-huh.
1: And there is additional evidence that would support the idea that Malachi Martin was significantly profit-driven in a way he shouldn't have been. Among that evidence, he apparently claimed to have multiple doctorates that he did not have. You know,
0: well, that's not a good thing.
1: Not a good thing.
0: That's not a good sign.
1: But if you look at the trajectory of his career, now I'm not even getting into what happened like at Vatican II, where he was involved in a scandal and things like that. But even setting that aside, if you look at his post-Vatican II activity, he dramatically changed his views from in the 1970s, like in 1973. And I've got the book, you know, it's a real book where he is a liberal denying the second coming of Christ.
0: Oh.
1: You know, in 1973.
0: One of the central doctrines of the faith.
1: Yeah. And so he goes from being this theological liberal to this theological conservative over the course of his career without ever seeming to acknowledge his shift.
0: Oh, kind of a chameleon.
1: Yeah. And so the fact that he did that without doing a mea culpa

0: honest person would do in such shifts.
1: Yeah. All right. Well, Patrick, I hope that that's helpful to you. Thank you very much for the question. The next one comes from Familiar Galaxy 9.
0: And familiar is spelled in an unfamiliar way.
1: I know. I was trying to figure out if there was some secret meeting.
0: Familiar with an A, but it's familiar with an I.
1: It's not a family group, it's a family group.
0: Yeah.
1: What does the theory of relativity add or detract from the Galilei-Newton system of coordinates? Mm-hmm. Was it just factoring in light speed? I'm reading through the theory now, and I don't even get the difference between general and specific relativity.
0: Okay, so let's see if I can explain this in a quick way, because we've only got a few minutes. So in Newtonian physics, which is the same kind of physics that Galileo was using, at least the same worldview, Newton is later than Galileo, but they're broadly working within the same scientific paradigm, or at least Newton took the paradigm that was around in Galileo's day and then advanced it mm-hmm. to its next major step. And in Newtonian physics, space and time are immutable. So they don't warp, they don't stretch and contract and stuff like that. And they, so you have this, you can conceptualize things using a standard Cartesian grid mm-hmm. and locate and use that as a frame of reference and locate events in that grid. There is also, in Newtonian physics, there's no upper speed limit for physical objects that are moving.
1: Ah.
0: They could go infinitely fast. Relativity, now subsequent to Newton, the speed of light was measured. And it was actually done earlier than a lot of people realize. It wasn't something we discovered in the 20th century. We knew what light speed was, I mean, approximately, earlier, because we could measure it using, for example, the orbits of the moons that Galileo had discovered.
1: That's genius.
0: So
1: genius.
0: So we knew what the speed of light was. And what Einstein realized, and this is the central insight in his relativity, is that the speed of light is a constant for all observers. That means something really strange. But to give an illustration, let's suppose I'm on a train going down a train track, and you're standing next to the train watching me go by.
1: Yes.
0: On okay. the train. And I've got a flashlight, and I point it forwards in the direction I'm moving on the train, and I turn the flashlight on. I, moving on the train, let's say the train's going 90 miles an hour, which is really fast for a train. But I'm going 90 miles an hour, and I turn on the beam of light in my flashlight, I'm going to see it go 186,000 miles per second. That's the speed of light.
1: Right.
0: And the train is moving with me, so I just see it doing its normal light speed, 186,000 miles per second. You, standing next to the train, see the train moving 90 miles an hour, and I've got the flashlight turned on, you would think that what you would see watching it
1: would be 90 miles an hour faster.
0: It would be 90 miles an hour faster.
1: Right.
0: But you won't. You'll see the same 186,000 miles per second that
1: yeah.
0: I see.
1: Wow.
0: So the speed of light is a constant for all observers. And that means that time is running different for me on the train than it is for you standing by. Also, space is going to be slightly, it's too little for us to notice, but space is going to be slightly distorted too. So space and time are not absolutes. And there is no universal frame of reference like that Cartesian grid that I mentioned. Instead, you've got to specify what frame of reference are you assuming.
1: Whoa,
0: for purposes of a discussion. That is the central insight of the theory of relativity. It's what the results are going to be is relative to the frame of reference you pick. hence it's called relativity. Now, there are two major theories of relativity.

0: relativity that Familiar Galaxy was asking about, general and specific, or special relativity. Special relativity deals with frames of reference that do not involve acceleration or gravity. So like on my train, it's moving 90 miles an hour. It's constant speed. Yeah. It's not accelerating.
1: Right.
0: General relativity takes special relativity and lifts those requirements. No gravity, no acceleration. So in general relativity, you can add gravity, like maybe we're right next to a black hole. Or you can add acceleration, like maybe the train isn't going an even 90 miles an hour. Maybe it's accelerating at 0.00000.1% the speed of light. So general relativity adds acceleration and gravity into the basics of special relativity.
1: I think the world was made for you, Jimmy Akin. It's weird. It's a weird
0: it
1: world.
0: Is. We haven't even talked quantum mechanics yet.
1: I don't want to. We'll be right back. More weird questions for Jimmy Akin after this.
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4: The JP2 weather for the Imperial Valley. I'm Nowcast meteorologist Jim Vaughn. For tonight, partly cloudy skies, low around 81. Saturday, partly sunny and hot, high around 105. Saturday night, partly cloudy, low around 83. And Sunday, sunny and hot, high around 108. 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
7: To Nassau County, New York, to rally with local police and tout what his office says is a historic drop in violent crime. The president will be joined by Attorney General Todd Blanche and FBI Director Kash Patel. Authorities have arrested a suspect accused of vandalizing the World War II monument on the Mall. The incident was discovered yesterday. Red graffiti was sprayed on part of the monument and soap was poured into the fountains. It is the feast day of St. Maximilian Kolbe. He gave his life for a fellow prisoner at Auschwitz. The Polish Franciscan priest died in 1941 and was later canonized as a martyr of charity. I'm Veronica Dudo with EWTN News Nightly. Follow us on Facebook, X, YouTube, and Instagram, and join us tonight.

0: Welcome back. Catholic Answers Live. It's always fun on a Friday when you hear that music. That means Jimmy Akin's here, and we're giving him some weird questions to answer. Lots of great weird questions so far. Jimmy's in studio because it is, as we've been mentioning throughout the week, it is propinquity week here at Catholic Answers. That is, it's like high school homecoming. That's what it is. Everybody came back around, and some... I think one person has never been here, one new employee, Melanie.
1: Yeah.
0: I think she's this is her first time here.
1: So only, it's nice to see everybody. I'm not here anymore.
0: Wait, you are now.
1: I know, it's getting weirder because I'm here to begin with, and that's weird. But now it gets weirder because I'm not here anymore because we pre-recorded
0: this.
1: Oh,
0: I see what you're saying. Oh, yeah, so Jimmy's actually... As you're hearing this, Jimmy is not here anymore.
1: Either at home or close to being home.
0: Yeah, yeah. Depending on how many dust storms you hit on the way. Hopefully zero. All right, back to the weirdness that was sent to us. This comes from Virginia Charlotte 7007. Could the extreme ages of people in the genealogies of the Bible refer to the length years of one man's successive generations in real time rather than the single person's actual age at death? How are these extreme ages of people in the Bible to be understood?
1: So if I understand Virginia Charlotte correct, she's proposing, and if I don't understand her, my apologies, she can write back and let me know. But if I understand her question correctly, she's proposing a theory that has been proposed by some individuals seeking to explain the phenomenally long ages attributed to some of the patriarchs. And that theory holds that they're not the, despite what you might think on first reading, they're not meant to be the lifespans of single individuals. They're meant to be the lifespans of multiple generations in someone's family. And the way this is normally phrased is in terms of clans. So you've got this founder of a clan, and then that clan remains in dominance for a significant period of time.
0: Oh, yeah.
1: And then a new clan, perhaps descended from someone in the first clan, gets founded and is dominant for a period of time. So this is a clan-based explanation rather than an individual-based explanation of these lifespans. And it's an interesting proposal. My initial reaction to it is to be very skeptical.
0: Okay.
1: I would want to see this documented. And I know individuals who, not personally, but I know individuals who proposed this, and I haven't seen it argued in detail. I would want to see it argued in detail. And I would want to see it deal with various objections. So, you know, there's in terms more broadly, though, of how do we understand these ages, there is no church teaching on it. So the church does not have any doctrine that says you should take them this way or you should take them that way. So it's all speculation. And so various speculations are okay. One of the problems that I would pose for the clan theory is why there's such an orderly succession of clans, because they're presented as this guy begets this guy begets this guy. And if why isn't it one long clan then? You know, now I can imagine ways to answer that, but I would want to see those answers argued for, and because the way it's presented is as a normal genealogy where all the people are related to each other in a lineal fashion, that you would think they'd all be part of the same clan. Another problem is another problem is the way they're phrased, because it will say in like Genesis 5 and Genesis 10, these are the major sections where these genealogies come up. It'll say like Adam lived X years and became the father of Y, and mm-hmm. then he lived Z years, and the total years of his life were, you know, Y plus Z, Y, X plus Y, or whatever. And so why is the next clan being fathered so early, and then the there's all the rest of this time in there?
0: Right.
1: And so that's another problem I'd have. Then there's the big exception in the genealogy in Genesis 5, which is Enoch. Enoch has a dramatically different lifespan. His is 365 years. And that is interpreted by later biblical writers and extra-biblical writers as being 365 years for one individual, not a clan. Now, maybe all them are wrong, but then how do we explain what's said in this text in terms of this clan-based model? You know, why did the Enoch clan die out so quick? Why was it taken by God in a way different than all these other clans?
0: Right.
1: And then there's the obvious symbolism of the number 365, which is the number of days in a solar year. And if you look at carefully at the numbers that are recorded for other patriarchs, there seem to be, at least it's been proposed, that there are numerical patterns in them too that have to deal with astronomy. Specifically, that the patterns tend to be based on what's called the synodic period, which is a synodic period is the time it takes for a planet to return to the same position in the sky relative to the sun. And it looks like some of these other patriarchs, their ages may not be based on the solar year the way Enoch's life is. They may be based on these synodic periods.
0: Oh.
1: And so that would suggest these numbers have a symbolic value rather than being literally this clan was in prominence for this long. Then you've got to deal with the fact that the lifespans shorten over time. Because they start, you know, like 800-900 years long, and then once you get after the flood, they really start dropping down to more contemporary values. So it looks like, why would the clans have shifted like this? And how would you even have knowledge of these pre-flood clans in such detail? So it seems to me that, like, the clan idea is an interesting proposal, but it seems to me there are a bunch of difficulties with it that I haven't seen answered. I'd like to see it argued both for and against in detail. I haven't seen that yet, but it's something I'll continue to research. The way it looks to me, my opinion of how we're the best way to understand these ages, is that they are symbolic of the greatness of the ancestors, because we have parallel texts from other ancient Near Eastern civilizations that attribute super long lifespans to patriarchal figures as a way of showing how great they were.
0: Mm-hmm.
1: And so I think that's the same thing going on here. It's like the Israelites are saying, hey, our ancestors, they're no small potatoes either.
0: Right, yeah.
1: And the specific ages that are attributed to them are based on various numerical calculations, some of which may involve astronomy, but there's a clear shift in how they work because there's this blending from these ancient lifespans to modern lifespans that takes place, and that means you can't just apply the same method throughout. You've got to bridge the two different systems of calculation.
0: Virginia Charlotte, thank you very much for the question. That'll take us to our first break for this hour. Jimmy Akin, our guest. Weird Questions for Jimmy continues right after this.
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0: That is some weird questions music right there, and we've got weird questions for Jimmy Akin this hour. Jimmy tackles all kinds of questions at Jimmy Akin's Mysterious World. Questions having to do with mysteries of the faith over at the Jimmy Akin podcast. And each Monday you get a new... Jimmy has the week covered. You can start Monday with a Jimmy Akin podcast, and you can end on a Friday with a Mysterious World podcast. So,
1: and with Catholic Answers Live.
0: Oh, that's right. And then this, of course.
1: I also have another podcast that comes out on Mondays typically, which is Secrets of Star Trek.
0: Oh, yeah, that's right. Mm-hmm. At the StarQuest.
1: Yeah. And we did have Doctor Who going, but we ran out of Doctor Who episodes.
0: That kind of amazes me.
1: After 60 years, yeah.
0: Wow. I've never heard anyone say we ran out of Doctor Who episodes. That's not a problem most people face. That's impressive, Jimmy. So now you're doing Star Trek.
1: I have been doing Star Trek all this time. Yeah. It's just we haven't run out of Star Trek episodes yet.
0: All right, so what dropped last Monday? What do we look forward to next Monday on the Jimmy Akin podcast?
1: Okay, so this last Monday, I have started mentioning in different Jimmy Akin podcasts, I do ideas for other shows, you know, other episodes. Like if you'd like me to do an episode on this, let me know in the comments. If you'd like me to do an episode on that, let me know in the comments. And the reason I do that is because I can't talk about everything in one episode. Mm-hmm. So I need to compartmentalize it. And then it's a kind of market research to find out, would people like this?
0: Yeah.
1: And I got so recently I said, if you'd like me to do an episode on like when or how the books of Moses were written, let me know. And a lot of people responded to that. So that's what this week's episode of the Jimmy Akin podcast that's already out is about. It's about the five books of Moses and how they were written, who wrote them, when they were written. We can't pin everything down, but I cover the major theories. There's the Moses theory that Moses wrote them all. There's the what's known as the documentary hypothesis. Some people call it the Wellhausen hypothesis or the JEDP theory. I talk about that. And then there's an intermediate hypothesis that is kind of between the two that I also talk about. And even though I don't think we can pin down specific dates, not the way we can for the Gospels, because I've already done when are the Gospels to be dated.
0: Right.
1: But we can, I think our way through these different theories, and so I end up telling you what some of the arguments are regarding each theory and which one I favor. So that was this last Monday. Coming up this next Monday, I have an interaction video. I guess some folks call them response videos, but I prefer calling them interaction videos because it's like I responded to this person. Sounds a little more confrontational than my own personal idiom.
0: Yeah.
1: So I said, no, I interact with this person.
0: Okay.
1: And Gavin Ortlund, who is a Baptist pastor and apologist, recently released a video about relics in which he says there's nothing in the Bible that's like the Catholic understanding of relics. And I thought that was during the course of this little 2-minute video, I thought even though he's a very smart guy, I thought he was out of his depth in this area.
0: Mm-hmm.
1: And so I have an almost hour-long video going through the evidence that he was apparently unaware of about what is in the Bible regarding relics and what we know, including from archaeology, about how ancient Israelites interacted with their dead. It's not as simple as you just bury the person and forget about them. May happen in our culture.
0: Right.
1: But that's not how it worked in ancient Israel. And so coming up this Monday, I have almost an hour of interaction with Gavin's 2-minute video and all the things that it didn't include.
0: That's great. Very good. Check that out. Jimmy Akin podcast. You can get it wherever you get your podcast, but you can also go to Jimmy's YouTube channel and find all of his stuff. I often have to ask you, what is the name referencing, Jimmy? Mm-hmm. Because people come up with these names that reference things on the internet or a show I haven't seen or something. But I know Boombatz. Our next guy is Boombatz 444.
1: Okay.
0: Because Dr. Vinnie Boombatz was Rodney Dangerfield's comedic doctor.
1: Uh-huh.
0: It was the bit was that Dr. Vinnie Boombatz was a terrible doctor. So his advice was terrible. And so
1: he's like Dr. Nick on The Simpsons. Hi, everybody.
0: Oh, I don't know, Doctor.
1: Oh,
0: but I don't really know
1: awesome.
0: The Simpsons. Is he?
1: He's awesomely bad.
0: Oh, is he? Yeah. So Dr. Vinnie Boombatz gave very bad advice to Rodney Dangerfield. And so Boombatz 444 asks this. I would like to know more about the Catholicism of the Michigan Melonheads.
1: Mm-hmm.
0: I heard they may be Catholic since they likely originated from a Catholic orphanage.
1: Okay, so this is not something that everybody in the U.S. is going to be familiar with. It's something that's particular to the state of Michigan, and basically the Michigan Melonheads are a bit of folklore about they're from the Saugatuck Allegan County area in western Michigan, and basically. They are a group of the Melonheads are a group of small, feral, you know, meaning like not raised as, you know, wild children. You know, they're not raised normally. But they're described as a group of small, feral children with oversized, bulbous heads that... supposedly originated in child abuse or child experimentation in an asylum known as the Junction Insane Asylum near the Felt Mansion in this part of Michigan, and they were then released into the woods or escaped after mistreatment, sometimes said to have been performed by a mad doctor. And they lurk in the forests and attack people.
0: Wow.
1: Yeah. So those are some of the basic
0: and
1: claims.
0: No one's made a movie out of this yet. How have they missed this?
1: Yeah. Well, thus far I've described it as folklore, but now I'm going to use the more precise term for what it is. It's an urban legend.
0: Okay.
1: This is not a real group of people. The Allegan County Historical Society has done research into this, and they've confirmed that there was no such asylum or orphanage. So the basis of where these Melonhead kids came from just doesn't exist.
0: Okay.
1: And there was a prison later in the area, and there are lots of good, juicy urban legends connected with prisons. But there's nothing matching this prison with these horror elements. So
0: Okay. Basically,
1: this is it's just an urban legend. There are elements, though, that are real. There is a Catholic connection. So there was a family named the Felt, F-E-L-T family. Which is a real name. I mean, I always thought of it as a cloth, but going back years, you know, I mean, maybe that's where the cloth got its name. I haven't looked that up. But going back years, you know, Deep Throat Mark Felt.
0: Oh, yeah,
1: yeah,
0: right.
1: So it is an actual name. And there was a Felt Mansion built in this part of Michigan in the 1920s.
0: Okay.
1: And it was by this wealthy family named Felt. And then in 1949, the mansion was purchased by the Augustinian order. And so that's the Catholic connection here.
0: Oh, okay.
1: And it became the St. Augustine Seminary, which was a boys' prep school and minor seminary. And because Catholics... have a reputation for delivering quality education compared to some other outlets, the local public school kids started to refer to the attendees of the St. Augustine Seminary as Melonheads, meaning they're like these super brainy types.
0: Yes.
1: And once they, and it was a, you know, way of mocking them and making fun of them. You know, these, oh, there's those Catholic seminarian schoolboys. They're so brainy, they got heads like a melon,
0: right.
1: You know. And so that apparently is the origin of both the melon heads and the Catholic connection. And over time, folk processes worked on this, and it turned into this melon-headed horror story-inspired folktale.
0: It's just abuse of these Catholic, brilliant young Catholic minds. Referred to as melon heads. Kids are something. All right. Well, thank you for the question. Boombatz, and ask a question again, because I want to bring up Dr. Vinnie Boombatz again. This next one comes from Julian. Hi, Jimmy.
1: No? Howdy.
0: No. All right, well, I'm reading.
1: No, pause there. So you paused, so I figured I'd fill the dead air.
0: Yes, thank you.
1: Been doing radio for 25 years. You get that impulse.
0: How much evidence is there for extraordinary charismatic gifts nowadays, and which is the strangest?
1: Well, in terms of which is the strangest, I don't have any objective way of assessing that. It's not like there's a strangeness scale that I could measure them with. The one that strikes people or gets a lot of attention as an unusual charismatic gift. Now, there are various charismatic gifts that are not unusual. These are gifts that the Holy Spirit gives to Christians to enable them to serve the body of Christ in the church. And according to St. Paul, and you know, everyone has at least one gift. You're not limited to one. But he encourages people to pray for additional gifts. But a lot of them are not particularly strange. Like one of them is teaching.
0: Yeah.
1: And I would assume whatever else is true about my spiritual life that I have the gift of teaching.
0: Mm-hmm.
1: And, you know, I teach in other contexts, so I think there's a natural talent there. You know, I teach things other than religion. I teach parapsychology. I teach dance. I teach in a variety of contexts. And then as a Christian, God's taken that and elevated it in and uses it to build his kingdom when I teach God's word and teach about God. But that's not particularly flashy. The one gift, there are others that are. Healing,
0: yep.
1: For example.
0: Right.
1: Prophecy is mm-hmm. another. And then there's the one that tends to get the most attention and has since the first century, which is speaking in tongues. And so even though I don't have an objective scale, and even though none of the lists of spiritual gifts are exhaustive, and God can continue to give new ones that he didn't give in the first century, I would say that at least among the ones listed in the New Testament, the one that tends to attract the most attention could be judged the strangest, and that would be speaking in tongues. In terms of how much evidence is there for extraordinary charismatic gifts, and here Julian is drawing a distinction between the ones that seem strange, like healing, prophecy, speaking in tongues, and the ones that seem ordinary, like teaching and helping others and administration and things like that. Of the extraordinary ones, how much evidence is there for them occurring today? I would say there are many reports today of extraordinary manifestations of the Holy Spirit. This has varied over time. There has not been any age of church history where there were no reports, but there was a notable uptick beginning in the late 20th century with the rise of the charismatic movement in the Catholic Church,
0: mm-hmm.
1: and that generated a lot more reports. But they've been there all the way through church history. Another factor that tends to pertain to this area is how many have been confirmed. And I can hear the music, so I'll finish on the other side of the break.
0: We will take that break. We'll be right back with more weird questions for Jimmy Akin on Catholic Answers Live. Why do we baptize? Does it really?
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7: The JP2 Weather for the Imperial Valley. I'm Nowcast meteorologist Jim Vaughn. For tonight, partly cloudy skies, low around 81. Saturday, partly sunny and hot, high around 105. Saturday night, partly cloudy, low around 83. And Sunday, sunny and hot, high around 108. 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
0: Welcome back. Catholic Answers Live. Jimmy Akin here. Lots of weird questions. And this one's weird, you know, because we don't usually talk about these things, but I think it's pretty, I think a lot of people would be very interested in this one, who maybe might not be interested in weird, but interested in the church. How much evidence is there for extraordinary charismatic gifts nowadays? And which is the strangest? And you were in the midst of
1: that. Yeah, so we've already dealt with some of that. But I would say that there are, and this is true of every age, but it's especially true now with the Catholic Charismatic Movement. There are a lot of reports of extraordinary charismatic gifts, and there are few confirmations that something genuinely supernatural is happening. Now, I don't say that to dismiss such claims. That's always been true. That's why I put the Charismatic Movement in part of a broader context. There, in every age of the church, there have been a notable number of extraordinary miraculous claims made, and in every age, most of them are not evaluated.
0: Right.
1: So, so there is not confirmation on many of them. So when you're asking about the evidence for today, well, we have a lot of claims, a lot of reports, but very few of those reports have been investigated, and so we can't say from an evidential perspective one way or another whether they're which ones are genuinely miraculous and which aren't. So I would say this is a matter on which people may have suspicions and intuitions about where the correct answer lies that will differ from each other, but evidentially I don't think we can say with confidence anything in this area because the needed investigations have not been done. One way that would be, or one thing that would be interesting to investigate, are reported healings. Because, you know, healings are something the church already has ways of investigating. It's not commonly done in an ordinary parish setting, like after a charismatic healing service or something, but it could be. Prophecy can also be done. So can speaking in tongues. especially if speaking in tongues is understood as genuine xenoglossy or speaking an actual foreign language. All of those can be investigated, but it requires resources to investigate them. And thus far, there hadn't been a pressing need to, unless something is coming along like the person is making claims and prophetic claims and they're upsetting the parish and they need to be investigated for that reason, or the person is claiming to be a healer and they have no abilities and it's upsetting people, or maybe someone does report a healing and it needs to be linked to a saint's intercession for canonization purposes, that might get investigated. But beyond those hand-selected instances, there's not a lot of investigation that gets done for lack of resources.
9: Sure. Julian, thank you. Thank you for a great weird question. This one, next one comes from S. Medrano. Is surgery...
1: S. Medrano, 1964, to you.
9: Yes, okay, you're right. That is the full, name there. And I think S. Medrano and I might share something in common then, because 1964 was an important year for me.
1: Uh-huh.
9: Having come onto the earth that year.
1: Well, wait a minute. So there's two different things that could be involved here.
9: Yes.
1: What month were you born in?
9: June.
1: June. Okay.
9: So you could have existed
1: in 1963.
9: Right. I certainly did exist in 1963.
1: In fact, if you came in June, which is the seventh month, and you had a 9-month pregnancy, you would have been conceived in November, which is the month 1963, which is the month John F. Kennedy was assassinated. So I want to know, did you have anything to do with it?
9: I had nothing. I think maybe I'm the reincarnation. I don't know. I'll just throw that out there. I don't know.
1: Actually, there is a famous case of now in parapsychology, these are called FPLs, for famous past lives.
9: Oh yes,
1: and. There are and they're viewed very skeptically by parapsychologists. Anyone who claims to have been a famous person, they're going to get extra scrutiny on their case, because so many people claim it in ways that are not plausible. But there was a famous case of a man in Turkey who dreamed that – so he had an announcing dream. He dreamed that John F. Kennedy came to him after the assassination and asked to be reborn as his son. And so he named his – the Turkish man named his son Kennedy, K-E-N-N-E-D-I. Oh, is the way it's normally transliterated into English.
9: Yeah.
1: But young little Kennedy – had no memories of John F. Kennedy, and this is not regarded as one of the more plausible cases.
9: Well, I can tell you, he's not the reincarnation of John.
1: Okay.
9: I would
1: assume the same thing. I'd say you're right on that point.
9: All right. So S. Medrano, 1964, says, is surgery for non-medical reasons on the human body considered mutilation? If done just for cosmetic reasons, for example, breast implants?
1: Okay, so unfortunately, the church doesn't have like a standard dictionary that you can go to get definitions for terms. There are individual passages in magisterial documents where terms get defined, but what S. Medrano is asking is, so first question, is surgery for non-medical reasons on the human body considered mutilation? I would say no. I would say there are surgeries that are not strictly done for medical reasons that wouldn't be mutilation. Like if a woman gets her ears pierced.
9: Oh, yeah.
1: Okay, that's a surgery. It's body modification. It's not for medical reasons, but it's not mutilation either. We don't see a woman with pierced ear earrings and say, oh, this person's so mutilated, you know. The way that that I would define mutilation is it needs to involve something that interferes with bodily function. So like if I had my arm amputated for no medical reason, that would be mutilation. But if someone has their ears pierced or gets a tattoo or has some other kind of body modification, It's not going to be mutilation for me unless it interferes with body function. And it can interfere with body function and not be mutilation if it serves some legitimate purpose. Like, suppose my left arm, suppose I had bone cancer all the way through it, and the only way to save my life is to take that arm off. Well, okay, that's a medical reason. It's not mutilation to remove my arm. So I would say that mutilation has to be unjustified, and it has to interfere with proper bodily function in order for something to be mutilation. Esmedrano then gives an example of something done for cosmetic reasons, like breast implants. Well, even here, we want to be careful because some women may have breast implants for reasons that are not purely what you'd think of as cosmetic. Uh-huh. People think about breast enlargement as a cosmetic change, and it can be, but it can also be other things. In fact, there's also the reverse of breast enlargement, which is breast reduction. Mm-hmm. And sometimes that needs to be done for medical reasons, because you may have a really small woman and her breasts may have grown to such a size that it becomes impractical, and she may need it done in order to live a normal life. And the same thing, similar things can be true. Let's say a woman had to have a mastectomy.
9: Right.
1: She might then want to replace that so she doesn't look different than the way she did before, so people don't know about her mastectomy, or lumpectomy or whatever it was. And it may help her feel better. It may have a psychological benefit, which is or is not going to be classified as medical, as a medical benefit, depending on whether you're including mental benefits alongside physical benefits. But I would say having improvements in how you feel about yourself, that's a legitimate thing. You know, it's like people who lose weight or people who gain muscle. Those are body alterations that make people feel better about themselves. And that's okay. It doesn't have to be strictly necessary for someone to lose weight or gain muscle in order for it to be justified. It can just be, I want to look thinner, or I want to look more muscular, or whatever. And so, by extension, I don't judge people harshly if they say, "Oh, I'm gonna wear different color contact lenses, or I'm gonna dye my hair, or I'm gonna get a tattoo, or I'm gonna have breast enlargement or breast reduction,
9: a facelift."
1: It's like these don't all have to have strict medical necessity.
9: Yeah.
1: In order to be justified, simply the psychological benefits of them can justify them. And so I don't rush to classify things as mutilation. It needs to be unjustified, including in the senses I just named, and it needs to in some way materially interfere with bodily function for something to be classed as mutilation.
9: And I don't know if you mentioned this, but breast implants don't interfere with bodily function. Did you mention
1: that? I was going to mention, I mean, people think of like breastfeeding a child. Actually, breast implants don't, interfere with that. They can be done in ways you can still breastfeed after breast implants have been added.
9: Esmedrano, thank you very much. Wonderful question. We got to take a quick break. Right back with more weird questions for Jimmy Akin on Catholic Answers Live.
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0: I just feel like dancing when I hear that music. Doing a little chair dancing. Jimmy Akin, our guest.
1: There are such things. There's chair dancing. Sit dances.
0: Yeah.
1: And
0: my preferred method. I prefer to do everything sitting.
1: they are used. I've seen, you know, private dance parties where, and video of private dance parties where a caller will do a sit dance for attendees who may not be able to get up and so they'll fold the sit dances into the mix so everybody gets to participate even if they're not physically able to get up and do a normal dance.
0: Well, I spontaneously do it when I hear the music for Jimmy. for
1: and weird I would, questions I would Jimmy suspect is. You can do a normal stand dance. It's just you're tethered to the machine by your headphones and need to be near the microphone.
0: Yes. Although I have to admit, I am one of those people who tries to walk out of the studio with the headphones on somewhat regularly. And I don't know if we've ever had to
1: drive
0: off
1: with a gas pump.
0: Yeah, that's right. You know, I have not done that.
1: Those are built to detach because people do forget. And, you know, they go into the store and they come back out and they get in the car and drive away. And so they're actually built to detach safely without spilling gas all over everywhere.
0: Yeah, that's a modern society. We need to take into consideration human failings. I know I'll do it sometime, but I have not done it.
1: It used to be a lot more common than it is now because you couldn't pay at the pump.
0: And
1: now, like where I'm from, before pay at the pump, people would trust you. And you know, small town in the Ozarks, people tend to know you anyway. Yeah. But you could go out and go to the pump, fill it up,
0: and go in and
1: go in and pay.
0: Yeah.
1: First time I came out to San Diego when I was doing a job interview for Catholic Answers, I went to a pump and I picked it up and I'm trying to use it and trying to use it and use it and it's not working. I finally go to the attendant and say, I can't fill up on this pump. And he explained, you're in the big city now.
0: It was very helpful. Yeah. A little education there. Yeah.
1: But, you know, I actually thought of pay at the pump when I was growing up because they had gas pumps and then they introduced ATMs when I was growing up. And I thought you could combine those. They later did.
0: The Jimmy Akin mind. Now, do you remember as a child you not pumping the gas? There was an attendant that pumped the gas,
1: Not in Arkansas. Oh. There are some places where you still can't, like
0: New Jersey.
1: New Jersey is famous for that. It used to be much more common than it is now. The 1970s and the oil shock.
0: They were saving money any way they could.
1: So in most of the country, except where the whatever union has a lock on things, most people pump their own gas now.
0: All right, back to weird questions. This one comes from Titus Constantine. Titus Constantine wants to know this. What would happen if a validly ordained Catholic priest went back in time to before the birth of Jesus and said a Mass and transubstantiated the Eucharist before Jesus instituted the sacrament? What if he went back in time to when Jesus was alive but before he instituted the Eucharist? Would Jesus know that this time-traveling priest was turning bread and wine into his body and blood?
1: So there are several different ways of taking this question. The first question, the way that this is phrased, formally speaking, we've got three questions here. The first one is, what would happen if a validly ordained Catholic priest went back in time to before the birth of Jesus and said Mass and transubstantiated the Eucharist before Jesus instituted that sacrament? Well, if that's what he did, then that's what he did, you know, and there's not much more to say. But I suspect Titus Constantine may be wondering if he tried to say Mass to transubstantiate, what would happen? And the answer is, we don't know, because God hadn't told us. The argument for he would simulate the sacrament, meaning he was trying to do it, but it didn't really happen. There was no transubstantiation. The argument would be that, well, Jesus hasn't instituted this sacrament yet, so there needs to be some kind of power flowing from Jesus to the priest to do it, and given when the priest has arrived in history, that power is not flowing to him yet. So it's like he's ordained, he's configured so he could transubstantiate, but the power is not flowing at this period in history to make it really happen. So that's a possible answer. I can't rule that out, but it's not my suspicion, because the thing that that tends to attract attention as what does the empowering when it comes to the sacrament, if you had to pick one moment in Jesus's life, what would you guess, Sykelet, is the moment that empowers the grace that we receive in the sacraments? Is it when Jesus first stubbed his toe?
0: If I had to guess, I would say his death on the cross.
1: Yeah, okay. So it's his death on the cross that or his resurrection or something in that complex of events that provides the grace for the sacraments would be what you would think. And that then raises, if that's true, then that raises the question, well, could you do the Eucharist at all before his death and resurrection? So could you?
0: Jesus could.
1: Jesus did.
0: Yeah.
1: At the Last Supper.
0: Right, yeah.
1: And that's before his death and resurrection. So we can already show an instance of, even though the power is being generated at one moment in time, we can show that that the Eucharist

0: case. And therefore, you have to pick your frame of reference. And for some observers, what we would call before Jesus's birth is actually not only before his birth, not only after his birth, but after his death and resurrection.
1: Yes.
0: So I would say once the grace providing moment is anchored in space-time, it's going to apply to all of space-time. Just like people before Jesus could be saved through the death of Jesus that wouldn't occur till thousands of years later.
1: Right.
0: I would say, my opinion would be the same thing's likely going to be true of the sacraments, including transubstantiation. So that would be my answer to the first two questions. The second question is, what if we went back to between Jesus's birth and his death? And when he instituted it, I'd say the same thing would apply. Then Titus Constantine's third question, would Jesus know that this time-traveling priest was turning bread and wine into his body and blood? Obviously, yes, in his divine intellect, because his divine intellect is omniscient. With respect to his human intellect, it's going to depend on your theory of his human intellect. There have been thinkers like Thomas Aquinas who proposed that even though he didn't have technical omniscience and know everything about every possible world, he had what you could call a practical omniscience in that he knew in his human intellect everything about the actual world. And if that was the case, if Aquinas was right on that, then yes, Jesus would know this priest had gone back in time and was turning bread and wine into his body and blood before he was born. But the magisterium has shied away from that view. And if you look in the Catechism of the Catholic Church, it endorses the view that Christ's human intellect only contained extra material that he had been sent to reveal. So when he says, like, I don't know when the temple's going to be destroyed, it's because he doesn't have that information in his human intellect. He wasn't sent to reveal that.
1: Yeah.
0: Christ does not seem to have been sent to reveal that this priest was doing these transubstantiations. And so I would say that in his divine intellect, he would know the priest was doing it, but in his human intellect, he would probably not know because he wasn't sent to reveal that. It wasn't relevant to his mission.
1: Titus Constantine, thank you. You want to try Dogfight 2018?
0: I'll do the best I can with it.
1: All right, Dogfight 2018 says this. I've seen some robotics and computing developments online where scientists are already using human brain neurons and cells to run computers and robots. Mm-hmm. I've discovered a similar already existing idea in science fiction called head cheese, if you're familiar with that. I'm wondering about the ethics of this and what a Catholic should make of it. I also wonder if creating new human neurons or keeping an existing person's brain cells alive to run a computer would impede from them crossing over to the afterlife or not. Thank you.
0: Okay. I'm just checking this. Before I use the term, I just want to verify. Yep. I had the right term. Just wanted to check. So the concept is not called head cheese in, it is in the science fiction you're talking about, but the idea of living robots are commonly called xenobots.
1: Okay.
0: And they can involve neurons and they can be used to do computations. I would say it is not in principle wrong to use human cells for the. Number one, the technology is not wrong in principle. Number two, it's not wrong in principle to use human brain cells for this, because an individual cell is not a person.
1: Yeah.
0: Just like an individual blood cell of mine is not a person. So you can extract a blood cell and use it to do various things, including test it, in a way that you couldn't if it were a whole person. So if you wanted to take a single neuron out of my head and use it for some purpose, as long as the purpose is legitimate, it's not wrong to use a single neuron. You're not abusing a person. If you're starting to use enough of a person's brain cells that they develop an autonomous living human consciousness,

0: business, then it's going to become the subject of rights, and that's going to have ethical implications. And if you use enough and you keep my brain in a jar, it would impede me from crossing over into the afterlife.
1: Don't do that, dogfight, if that's what you were planning. But thank you for the question. Jimmy Akin, I really enjoyed the propinquity. Thanks for being here in the studio with us for 2 hours.
0: Yeah, since we can do it for real, Wonder Twin powers,
1: unite.
0: Activate.
1: Oh, I thought it was unite. Sorry,
0: activate.
1: I failed.
0: Gotta watch more Saturday morning cartoons.
1: That'll do it for us. We'll see you next time, God willing, on Catholic Answers Live.
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7: The JP2 weather for the Imperial Valley. I'm Nowcast meteorologist Jim Vaughn. For tonight, partly cloudy skies, low around 81. Saturday, partly sunny and hot, high around 105. Saturday night, partly cloudy, low around 83. And Sunday, sunny and hot, high around 108. 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